in the low 80s. It'll remain humid until the cold front finally comes through in the afternoon. The front may bring us an isolated shower or storm, with the best chance east of I-91. Behind the front, we will turn cooler and drier with an exclamation point. High pressure builds in for the weekend, bringing wall-to-wall sunshine for Saturday, along with lower humidity. Sounds good already. Highs will top off in the upper 70s Sunday. Will also be mostly sunny and warmer. Wow, nice weekend looks like. So for today, mostly cloudy and humid. High of 82, low of 54. Tonight, clearing, cooler, and drier. Tomorrow, sunny, less humid. High 80, low 50. Sunday, sun and clouds with a high of 84, a low of 66. Monday, mostly cloudy with a shower. High of 82, low of 66. And Tuesday, rainy and muggy with a high of 78 and a low of 66. The sun rose this morning at 6:12. It'll set this evening at 7:32, giving us a day that is, and again, I don't know how they calculate, but they must use parts of minutes or seconds or something. For a day that is 13 hours and 19 minutes long. Yeah, they're getting shorter for sure. Now we'll go to some lottery numbers. The Mass Daily for Thursday, August 27th, midday 0457. All four exact order $5,666. Evening 9070. All four exact order $5,389. Mega Millions, that's the biggest jackpot in the area of $130 million. The Mega Millions numbers for August 25th,

0: Mass Cash, August 27th, midday, 3, 14, 17, 25, 35. August 27th, evening, 1, 3, 13, 22, and 32. Megabucks for August 26th, 1, 6, 19, 28, 31, 32. Millionaire for Life, August 27th, 3, 7, 29, 35, and 49. The Millionaire Ball is 5. Yep, that's enough numbers. And Powerball, with an estimated $98 million jackpot. The Powerball numbers for August 26th, 12, 32, 45, 50, 58. Powerball is 2 and the Power Play is 2. 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
1: Okay, thank you, Gina. This edition of sports is brought to you through a generous contribution from A to Z Moving and Storage. They're at 41 Chapin Street in West Springfield. Their motto, Happy Feet Move Faster. Excuse me. We'll begin with our Major League Baseball scores. The Red Sox did not play yesterday. However, the Yankees played and lost to Houston by a score of 5-1. The Mets also played and lost to Milwaukee by a score of 8-2. It was St. Louis over Baltimore, 7-5. Kansas City beat Toronto, 13-2. Washington over Colorado, 7-1. Atlanta shut out the Dodgers by a score of 1-0. And it was San Francisco over Arizona, 6-1. And believe it or not, we have some football news. Diane found this for me, and it deals with the Patriots' loss to the Browns in their final preseason game. The Patriots are on to Seattle. That was the feeling after the team was stomped on the road Thursday by the Cleveland Browns by a final score of 37-13. Granted, the team rested the starters for a third straight week, but that still isn't enough to excuse the bad football that was played. Browns quarterback Dillon Gabriel went 12 for 15, passing for 186 yards and 3 touchdowns. One of the few positives was Patriots quarterback Tommy DeVito, connecting with second-year wide receiver Kyle Williams on a 45-yard touchdown pass. Kicker Andy Borregales booted a couple of routine field goals through the uprights, and that was it. Rookie quarterback Byron Morton, who led the Patriots on a game-winning drive against the Eagles last week, was off target throughout the night, and his poor decision-making was concerning. He went 15 for 24 for 89 yards and 2 interceptions. The good news is the Patriots can quickly put the performance behind them and shift their focus to the regular season opener against the Seattle Seahawks, which is less than 2 weeks away on September 9th at Lumen Field in Seattle. So once again, it was Browns 37, Patriots 13. And let's see, what other news from the front page? We have some news from women's golf. See, that's SEI Young Kim takes an early lead in Boston. I'm going to pronounce it C because I'm not sure which way to pronounce it, but it's SEIYOUNGKIM. She tapped a second nine spree with a chip in eagle and a shot an eight and shot an 8 under par for 64 on Thursday at the TPC in Boston to take the first round lead in the FM Championship. She played a 6-hole stretch in 6 under with 4 birdies and an eagle on a par 5 7th hole. The South Korean player had only 24 putts as she tries to build on a third place finish last week in the CPKC Women's Open. Mayu Yamashita, the runaway winner Sunday in Edmonton, Alberta, was a stroke behind, along with Emily Kristen Pedersen, after tying the LPGA Tour's 72-hole scoring record in her nine-stroke victory in Canada. Yamashita led the field with 10 birdies, but had a double bogey on a par 3 eighth hole. The Japanese star played the back nine in 30 with 7 birdies in 8 holes and also had just 24 putts. Somi Lee opened with a 66. Top-ranked Kelly Korda had a 72 in the final event before, and all 10 players atop the women's ranking are in the field. A $4.4 million purse is the largest outside of the majors on the LPGA Tour. Turning from golf to tennis, the U.S. Open. Alcaraz opens against Safiulin, S-A-F-I-U-L-L-I-N. Carlos Alcaraz will open the defense of his U.S. Open title against an opponent who made a strong run at Wimbledon, while the Spaniard was sidelined with injuries. Along with some interesting open round matches, the draws for men and women singles Thursday delivered one what could have been possibility. Had Serena Williams decided to play, there could have been a Williams sister showdown in round one. When Venus Williams was given a wild card into the event, the U.S. Tennis Association initially held one spot, which surely would have gone to Serena if the six-time U.S. Open champion wanted to play after returning to tennis for the first time since 2022. When the 44-year-old decided to only compete in doubles, the USTA awarded the last wild card over the weekend to American Sophia Kenin, the 2020 Australian Open champion. On Thursday, Venus Williams and Kenin were randomly drawn to face each other. Alcaraz is the number 2 seed and will face Roman Safiulin. It will be his first singles match since April, after he was forced to miss the French Open and Wimbledon because of a wrist injury. He returned to play with Serena Williams in a mixed doubles and looked rusty. He may have to be sharper against Safiulin, who reached the fourth round of Wimbledon. He also upset Alcaraz, who was ranked number 2 at the time, in the ATP Masters in Paris in 2023. Alexander Zverev, the French Open champion, who became the number 1 seed in New York when Jannik Sinner pulled out with a knee injury, will open against Italian Lorenzo Sonego. 2-time defending women's champion Irina Sabalenka opens against Camila Osorio. And let's see what else we have. There's some news from college football. It took 3 days for the nation's 4 powerful athletic conferences to dig in on banning players who were on NFL rosters from returning to college football. The hope is it offers order amid the chaos growing through legal challenges and the pursuit of loopholes to the NCAA eligibility rules. The Atlantic Coast Conference joined the Big 12, Big 10, and Southeastern Conferences Thursday by approving a ban that also covers professional athletes seeking to return to college to play men's or women's college basketball. The Big Ten and SEC implemented their plans Tuesday, while the Big 12's ruling followed on Wednesday. In its statement, the ACC said its board of directors had unanimously adopted the resolution. It reflects their commitment to preserving college sports as an opportunity for college students that is clearly distinct from professional sports, protecting opportunities for current and future student athletes, and promoting competitive equity, the league said. Excuse me. Let's see what else is going on here before we turn it over to the front page news. Major League Baseball proposes limiting free agent signings. Major League Baseball has proposed limiting free agent signings to several weeks in December and then from early February on. The plan aims to create an off-season transaction flurry similar to the NFL and the NBA. Major League Baseball presented the idea to the players' associations yesterday, but it hinges on adopting a salary cap system. I said the Red Sox did not play yesterday, but they're playing today. They're facing the New York Yankees at 7:15 this evening. And again on Saturday, where they give two times, 1:05 in the afternoon and 7:15 in the evening. As for today's game, if you have listening to it on your radio, it's only on one station. That's 105.5 FM. And this time it's on Apple television, if you are able to get that. And I think that pretty much does it for sports, Gene. As I said, the Patriots will be facing Seattle, but that's on September 9th. Okay.
0: Well, thank you very much, Marilyn. Marilyn brought us up to about quarter past the hour. Front page news from Springfield. There are a couple of them from Springfield. City's first housing plan proposes rental registry. This is by Jeanette DeForge at repub.com. The city's first master plan for housing aims to spur improvements in the city of homes over the next 20 years, working street by street and even house by house. This week, officials took a draft of the plan on the road and asked residents to share their ideas and opinions. Between 60 and 80 people attended the different events, said Timothy Sheehan, chief of economic development for the city. The feedback I got was very positive, he said. We did not get a lot of people saying, why aren't you looking at my neighborhood? The plan, created with the help of a 23-person steering committee, is expected to go to the mayor and city council for review once it is complete. In April, the city's housing and economic development departments embarked on a project to create what is believed to be the city's first master plan for housing. They hired national consultant CZB, spent hours poring over 24 sources of data, and visited every street in the city to examine conditions of the homes. Experts report most of the housing stock is old and needs maintenance. As a result, its value is lower than that of surrounding communities. Because of that, it makes it feel all the harder for the city to raise enough tax money to fund needed city services, said Housing Director Geraldine McCafferty. The plan is expected to be finished at the end of September. The work so far shows a few streets in East Forest Park and a couple more in Liberty Heights, that are valued as competitive with the rest of Western Massachusetts. Most of the areas around those streets are considered stable, although there are a few red flag streets marked as vulnerable. Meanwhile, the rest of the city has a few pockets of stability in between huge swaths of vulnerable or distressed neighborhoods. Creation of rental registry. One of the first moves will be to work with the city council to create an ordinance for a rental registry, which would require all landlords to have their housing registered and inspected. Owners who are not listed would not have the ability to evict tenants, Sheehan said. What we care about is the inspections. We know there's a lot of housing that is not up to code, McCafferty said. The city has to look at it. It becomes a safety issue, Sheehan added. The only time rental housing is now inspected is when tenants complain. Few do because they do not want to anger their landlords and face eviction. That means, in most cases, the city finds out about problem apartments only when they get so bad residents feel they have no choice but to report them, McCafferty said. Other similar cities, including Worcester, have created rental registries. Syracuse, New York, which is about the same size and has a similar poverty rate, has seen success with the program, she said. A review of thousands of code violation records shows there are about a dozen landlords, most of whom own larger apartment buildings, who cause the most trouble in the city, McCafferty said. Details about the registry are still being worked out, such as how often inspections would take place. There are also debates questioning if an owner-occupied two-family home should be treated the same as a larger apartment building owned by a corporation. The code enforcement department is not large enough to handle additional inspections, so there must be discussions about how to add staff. The job has a high turnover rate, which means the city must find ways to attract new and retain experienced inspectors, McCafferty said. In Springfield, there are roughly 26,000 single-family homes, a figure that dwarfs the number of apartments. Two-family homes total some 2,600. There are about 1,103 families. An estimated 700 buildings have four or more units. Focus on stable housing. Consultants in the project first recommend the city improve its housing stock by concentrating on areas labeled stable. Those are located around streets identified as having housing valued the same as the rest of the region. That would mean the first spots to be focused on are a triangle of streets in the East Forest Park off Allen Street and Harkness Avenue, and a small section of Liberty Heights off Carew and Newberry Streets, she said. Nearly all those spots are considered stable, but there are a few streets marked vulnerable or even distressed that are especially concerning, she said. This strategy needs money, and we need to pursue that, McCafferty said. We expect to go to the state and philanthropic agencies. The plan would be to start small, in some cases just one street or a part of a street, and offer residents help with home improvements. The idea is to prevent streets with housing considered competitive from losing value, as well as building up a larger island of well-maintained homes that have a higher value. We are interested in keeping the middle class in Springfield, she said. Depending on the income of the homeowners, the city could offer to pay 40 to 60% of repairs, such as roof replacement, painting, and window and door upgrades. Money could even be used to upgrade homes by adding a bathroom, remodeling a kitchen, or building a porch or deck that would raise the value of that home and those around them, she said. Neighborhoods also get a boost if people know each other. McCafferty said programs in other cities allow homeowners to sign up as a group. Each receives a few thousand dollars to make home improvements. Money would be set aside to help the owners of multifamily homes who are after an inspection that they need to bring their buildings up to code or make other improvements, she said. In the recent past, the city has worked with local housing agencies such as Wayfinders to build affordable first-time residences in some of the most distressed areas. While that benefits families, it does not do much to add value to the neighborhood, McCafferty said. She used the example of four new houses on Union Street that were sold by lottery August 20th. While they are essentially in a row and near the new DeBerry and Benjamin Swan schools, There are too many problem properties around them to lift up the neighborhood as a whole and raise the value of the new homes, she said. For neighborhoods considered distressed or vulnerable, a different strategy needs to be used. It includes cracking down on the worst code violations and taking buildings that have been left vacant and in poor condition through tax title and tearing them down, she said. Marilyn?
1: And our second item from Springfield, protesters urge Bay State to restore gender-affirming care. This is by Jim Kenny. Bay State Health has not reinstated care, such as hormone therapy and puberty blockers, for transgender and non-binary youth months after the federal judge struck down a Trump administration prohibition. The advocates, some of them gathered in protest Thursday outside of Bay State's headquarters on Chestnut Street, want to know why. Quote, "There is no reason for them to deny the care," said one protester, Gabe Peoples of Northampton. Why, also, they asked, has Massachusetts Attorney General Andrea Campbell not forced the issue and compelled Bay State to provide the care protesters said is required under state law? Quote, "The Attorney General's office is charged with enforcing Massachusetts state law," said protester Allie Wicks Lim. They were one of the organizers on Thursday's protest. In March, a federal judge in Oregon blocked a Trump executive order banning gender-affirming care for individuals under the age of 19, including by threatening to cut federal funding for institutions that provide this care. In June, a federal judge threw out an Arkansas ban on gender-affirming medical care for transgender youth. The Federal Department of Health and Human Services has removed website links to some policies against gender-affirming care. In February, Bay State Health told patients it would no longer prescribe gender-affirming hormone medications or puberty-blocking medications to those under the age of 18. Bay State said it would continue to provide gender-affirming mental health counseling for children and adolescents. At the same time, the healthcare provider cited the fact that 70% of its patients rely on federal health insurance, like Medicare and Medicaid. Quote, "Their decision to stop providing the care was premature. There is no threat to their funding anymore," Wicks Lim said. "The prescriptions are crucial," they said, and added the studies show trans and non-binary youth have better outcomes with the medications. Quote, "We are talking about all of the things that help kids embody the gender they feel they are," Wicks Lim said. Peoples and the other protesters held up a large art piece Thursday. It showed a Bay State bus rolling over a depiction of trans or non-binary young people emblazoned with the slogan, "Bay State bows to Trump." That's in quotes. Bay State officials refused to accept the letter from the protesters, and a spokeswoman did not respond to emailed questions Thursday afternoon. An email to spokespeople at the Office of the Attorney General also went unanswered. Bay State is currently pushing state regulators to approve its plans to take over the neighboring and financially ailing Mercy Medical Center. There were some friendly honks from passing motorists Thursday. Someone shouted something unintelligible from a passing car. "That's about par for the course," Wicks Lim said. They have been protesting up and down the Pioneer Valley for months now. The group, which has no formal name, is made up of trans and non-binary people, as well as concerned cisgender people and friends and families of young people impacted by Bay State's choice. They're from all over Western Massachusetts. When the changes were made in December, advocates estimated that about 400 youths would be displaced, but not many have filtered into other health care providers. "The fear is that some kids have fallen through the cracks," Wicks Lim said. There were no teens at Thursday's protests. Wicks Lim says it's an insensitive and sometimes dangerous world. The teens are vulnerable and shouldn't be in the limelight. We are letting adults take on the adult role and advocating for them, end quote, they said. Jean?
0: Thank you, Marilyn. Marilyn brought us up to almost half past the hour. Final front page article comes to us from the state. Housing Group scores early win in HUD lawsuit, faces an uncertain future. This is by Daniel Jackson at repub.com. A judge gave an early win to an agency tasked with rooting out housing discrimination in central and western Massachusetts, ordering the federal government to abandon, at least for now, its changes to the program that has funded the group. Wednesday's ruling, however, doesn't alleviate financial uncertainty at the Massachusetts Fair Housing Center, according to Vineet Himavathy, its executive director. The Holyoke Center's federal funding expires Monday, and it's uncertain how the U.S. Department of Housing and Urban Development will implement the judge's order, he said. Even with this decision, even if this case is successful, we're going to look at least, probably, a year gap in funding, Himavathy said. A little more than half of the center's $800,000 annual budget has come from grants from the Federal Fair Housing Initiatives Program, established by Congress about three decades ago to fund fair housing organizations. These groups are a key way the Fair Housing Act is enforced throughout the country. The center, which covers western Massachusetts plus Worcester County, fields about 400 complaints of housing discrimination a year, Himavathy said. At fair housing organizations statewide, there's about 1,000 total. It might, for instance, advocate on behalf of a veteran who needs a ramp or a grab bar installed in their home, or help a family with children who are moving into a house with lead paint. About 5 years ago, the center investigated Peabody Properties, which eventually paid $25,000 to settle claims it discriminated against prospective tenants who were hard of hearing or deaf at the 612-unit Pynchon/Edgewater

0: This broadcast service is provided by Valley iRadio. The material being read is the copyright property of the publications being read. Access to this program is solely for persons who cannot read the original printed version due to a visual impairment or other disability. By continuing to listen, you confirm that you have such a condition.
1: Organizations with budgets of more than $5 million a year are eligible. Furthermore, the funding was set to go only to 5 organizations. Quote, given the lack of informed reasoning or explanation justifying these sweeping changes, the plaintiffs are likely to succeed on the merits of their arbitrary and capricious claim, end quote, Yoon wrote. Furthermore, the public had an interest in keeping the funding criteria unchanged, Yoon said, as the department appeals to have failed to comply with the Fair Housing Act. A spokesperson for HUD said the criteria it issued earlier this year for the grant program was part of its effort to steward taxpayers' money. Quote, HUD is entrusted with improving and enhancing fair housing enforcement across the nation and will continue these efforts, including availing itself of all legal options, end quote, the department's statement said. The judge said many of the fair housing organizations across the country could face irreparable harm if the funding criteria was allowed to change. About 163 nonprofit groups are members of the National Fair Housing Alliance, Yoon said. And one in the Memphis area discussed shutting down if it was ineligible for funding in fiscal 2025. The Massachusetts Fair Housing Center told the court in its complaint that it would have to lay off half of its staff if it was unable to obtain funds for fiscal 2025. The center employs 8 people. Excuse me. Furthermore, some of the funding the organization received from the state will expire because of actions by the federal government, Hemavati said. In total, the organization will enter calendar year 2027 short of about $550,000. The gap in funding presents a challenge for Hemavati, who became the organization's executive director earlier this year. It involves difficult conversations with our staff, with our board of directors, and more so with our community, end quote, he said. If the organization scales back services, then it might not be eligible for federal funding in the future, Hemavati said. The funding uncertainty also makes it difficult to pursue bigger, more strategic cases against groups such as Peabody Properties. It is searching for other sources of funding, he said. Starting in September, it is leaning on $200,000 the state gave the organization earlier this year from the recently created Fair Housing Trust Fund. This is the center's second lawsuit challenging the federal government's attempt to alter funding going to fair housing groups. Last year, it was one of the plaintiffs that challenged the decision by the so-called Department of Government Efficiency, that was DOGE, to slash funding to the groups. In that case, the parties settled, and the center was able to restore the funding it had been awarded, according to Hemavati. Marilyn?
2: And another item from Springfield, man buys police memorial plaques found in scrapyard. Fred Basile was disturbed Thursday morning when he spotted plaques honoring fallen Springfield police officers, replaced but left unclaimed, stacked with the discarded pipes and valves at Joseph Friedman Company scrapyard. I was actually upset, Basile, a longtime apartment custodian, said. So he bought the 9 orphan plaques for $75, the same amount Friedman Company paid Springfield Police Department spokesperson Ryan Walsh for the medal Wednesday. Basile said his

0: going to try using Google and social media networks to track down family members of the fallen officers who might be interested in having them. Quote, what are we going to do with the plaque? Send it to China where they can be melted down to make more bullets? End quote, he said. Reached by phone Thursday, Walsh said he's already worked his list of 40 survivors and family members and found takers for 8 of the 17 total plaques. Otherwise, they were going to sit in a box in my office forever, he said. The department replaced all 17 plaques with new ones at a cost of $5,600 this spring, following a fundraising campaign. The new brass tablets are in place. Some of the removed plaques, especially ones from the 2010s, were in bad shape. Walsh explored the idea of taking the 9 unclaimed bronze tablets to the officers' graves. He even tracked down the burial sites. One was in Worcester. The memorial upgrade was a cooperative effort, but the old plaques became his responsibility, Walsh said. Cemetery maintenance staffers were wary of damaging tombstones or even replacing the plaques or even placing the plaques into the ground where they could get hit by lawnmowers. So the decision was made to scrap them and put the $75, 25 pounds at $3 a pound, toward landscaping and general upkeep of the memorial on Pearl Street. The scrapyard showed Basile a letter from the department authorizing the plaques to be sold and explaining the purpose of the money. The plaques honor officers ranging from Kevin Ambrose, who died in 2012 and whose family took his, to Thomas Miller, who died in 1675, 351 years ago. Wow. He was killed by natives in King Philip's War. He'd earlier been punished for abusing a Native American by striking one with the butt of his gun. Gene?
1: Thank you, Marilyn. And news from the state. New UNH poll shows Markey with 35-point lead. This is by John Misek at MassLive.com. With early voting already underway, a new poll shows U.S. Senator Ed Markey, a Democrat from Massachusetts, opening a wider lead over U.S. Representative Seth Moulton in their closely watched primary race for U.S. Senate. Markey leads Moulton 63% to 28% in the WHDH-TV/University of New Hampshire poll. That's a wider lead from the 41 to 35% advantage that Markey had over Moulton, a Democrat in the 6th District, in the same poll in June. Quote, I think what you're seeing in Massachusetts as well as other places across the country is that the Democratic Party has a significant fissure between the liberal wing of the party and younger people who want to have change within the elected representatives, quote, end quote, UNH pollster Andy Smith told the station. In a race where the two candidates have dueled for the mantle of top progressive, the poll shows the 80-year-old Markey with the advantage. Nearly 9 in 10 self-identified socialists, 83% of self-identified progressives, nearly 6 in 10 liberals, and a plurality of moderates, 49%, all support the Moulton poll, the poll found. Markey's support among all those constituency has increased since the last poll, and the moderates whom Moulton had sought to court also have swung toward Markey, according to the poll. Meanwhile, 2/3 of likely Democratic primary voters said they had a favorable opinion of Markey, compared to 21% with an unfavorable opinion. 12% were neutral, and 4% say they didn't know enough about him to have an opinion. A little more than a quarter, 26%, of that same block said they had a favorable opinion of Moulton, compared to 36% who said they had an unfavorable opinion. A quarter said they were neutral, 13% say they didn't know enough to have an opinion of him. The result comes even as the Salem poll has blasted the airwaves with biographical commercials. It also comes as super PACs aligned with Markey have launched their own blitz of negative advertising. Moulton has made generational change on Capitol Hill one of the central planks of his campaign, and more than half of Moulton's supporters say Markey's age, he'd be 86 by the end of another six-year term, is the main reason they're voting for Moulton. Less than half of all respondents told pollsters they believe Markey, whose political career began during the Carter administration, can serve out another term on Capitol Hill. Even so, the poll shows Markey leading presumptive Republican nominee John Deaton in a head-to-head contest, and one in four Democrats said they'd back independent candidate Joe Tache, T-A-C-H-E, in the general election if Moulton emerges as the nominee. The poll of 975 Bay State residents was conducted from August 20th to the 24th, with an overall margin of error as 3.1%. The poll included smaller samples of 881 likely general election voters, 2.2% margin, 550 likely Democratic primary voters, a 4.2% margin, and 201 likely Republican primary voters with a 6.9% margin. Marilyn?
0: Well, about the election, there's another item here from Secretary of State William Galvin. He says it's too late to mail in your ballots. Massachusetts will see higher turnout in next Tuesday's primary elections than it did in 2022. Secretary of State William Galvin predicted Thursday, while urging voters who have not yet returned their mail-in ballots to avoid putting them in the mail and instead voting in person or use a drop box. Galvin said 2026 turnout is difficult to project because voting habits have changed significantly since the last midterm primary. More voters now favor voting by mail or early and in person, he said, making comparisons with 2022 less precise. As of Thursday morning, the state had received about 364,000 Democratic ballots through early in-person voting and vote by mail, along with about 73,000 Republican ballots, Galvin's office said. Both figures are higher than the corresponding totals 4 years ago. With Tuesday approaching, Galvin issued a particularly pointed warning to voters who have requested mail-in ballots but have not yet returned them. More than 100,000 ballots sent to voters have not yet been received as of Thursday. Quote, they have the right to go in and vote in person should they choose to, but we strongly recommend if they were going to vote by mail, do not mail the ballot. It's too late, Galvin said. Instead, voters should bring their completed ballots to an official drop box or vote in person. Polls will be open from 7 a.m. to 8 p.m. Tuesday. That's September 1st. In 2022, about 777,000 Democratic ballots and about 275,000 Republican ballots were cast. Galvin estimated that this year's Democratic turnout could reach roughly 800,000, with Republican turnout around 280,000. The 2026 primaries feature fewer statewide contests than the previous midterm primary. There are only two statewide party nominations being decided. Republicans will choose their nominee for governor, while Democrats will select a U.S. Senate nominee. But Galvin noted that several high-profile Democratic congressional contests could help drive participation. Jean?
1: Thank you, Marilyn. It's about quarter of the hour. Marilyn mentioned the race for governor, and there is state news from the business page that says Healy moves to grow behavioral health workforce. This is by Allison Kuznets, State House News Service. The Healey administration rolled out a statewide campaign Thursday to bolster career interest in the behavioral health care sector, where persistent workforce shortages have made it difficult for some Bay Staters to access care. The campaign, called Turn Your Compassion into Your Career, launched this summer and will continue into September with a mix of billboards, digital and social media, videos, and community partnerships, Governor Maura Healey's office said. The campaign's website delves into different behavioral health care roles, education and job training programs, scholarships, grants, and state financial aid programs, and job search and mass hire resources. Quote, many people are drawn to work that helps others, but they may not know how many career pathways exist within behavioral health or where to begin. This campaign gives people a clear starting point and connects them with information that can help them turn their compassion, skills, cultural knowledge, and lived experience into impactful work, said Funmi Agocha, Assistant Commissioner of the Office of Behavioral Health Promotion and Prevention. Sorry. Healey administration spokespeople did not immediately disclose the cost of the campaign. The fiscal 2026 budget called for a $500,000 mental health workforce pipeline program aimed at encouraging a, quote, culturally, ethnically, and linguistically diverse behavioral health workforce through collaboration between colleges and behavioral health providers, end quote. The campaign's website outlines the types of responsibilities and skills needed for behavioral health jobs, including peer-to-peer professionals, community health workers, mental health counselors, social workers, psychiatrists, and psychologists. Campaign materials are available in English, Spanish, Brazilian Portuguese, Vietnamese, Arabic, Haitian Creole, and simplified Chinese, the administration said. Quote, a diverse workforce helps ensure that behavioral health programs and services are responsive to the needs of the communities they serve and that individuals can access support from professionals who understand and reflect their experiences, the website says. As demands for behavioral health programs and services continues to grow, there is a need for people from all backgrounds to help build a stronger, more equitable behavioral health system, end quote. More than 1 in 5 residents reported having a behavioral health care visit in 2025, and more than 1 in 6 individuals paid entirely out of pocket for the appointment, according to an annual survey from the Center for Health Information and Analysis. 1 in 10 residents had an unmet behavioral health need, which 5.4% attributed to the cost of care. Massachusetts is, quote, facing a behavioral health access crisis that's largely fueled by provider shortages across all settings, end quote, says a May report from the Health Policy Commission's Behavioral Health Workforce Center. Multiple inpatient psychiatric facilities and intensive outpatient programs have shuttered since 2020, and more than 25% of independent psychotherapy providers, accept only cash payment. That's partly due to low insurance reimbursement rates. Providers with master's degrees delivered the majority of non-medical psychotherapy and psychiatric evaluation services, but often received the lowest reimbursements for those services, end quote, said the HPC report found. Commercial insurers reimburse those clinicians for psychotherapy at about 66% of the rate for physicians. Health and Human Services Secretary Kyame Mahanaya on Thursday embarked on a statewide community mental health tour in Lawrence, where he visited a clinic run by Beth Israel Lahey Health Behavioral Services. Mahanaya plans to visit other centers and organizations focused on prevention, treatment, and recovery in the coming months. Quote, this tour will not only amplify the good work happening in our communities, but will also help make sure residents know the resources available to them to preempt an emergency response, Mahanaya said. Marilyn?
0: And again from Springfield, city considers ban of, quote, gas station heroin. Springfield is again taking up whether it will ban kratom, that's K-R-A-T-O-M, an unregulated drug that's on the cusp of being pulled from the shelves statewide. Governor Mara Healey this month announced she is temporarily restricting the sale of the plant-derived drug. The state's Department of Public Health emergency order classifying all products derived from the Southeast Asian plant as a Schedule I drug will go into effect today for a year. Many municipalities, including Belchertown, Northampton, and Holyoke, have already banned the substance. The Springfield City Council's Health and Human Services Subcommittee and the Public Safety Subcommittee will discuss a ban on kratom at a joint meeting on September 3rd, according to the agenda. Councilor at Large Brian Santinello, who chairs the Health Subcommittee, could not be immediately reached for comment. The State Department of Public Health's mid-month order gave convenience stores, gas stations, and other commercial establishments about a two-week period to remove all forms of kratom products from their shelves by August 28. The Springfield City Council previously discussed in December a proposed ban of 7-OH, a chemical found in kratom that's also called gas station heroin, but tabled it after councilors couldn't come to a decision. Former councilor Sean Curran, who proposed the ban, said passage of the ordinance would have sent a message to lawmakers in Boston and convenience store owners across the city. But other councilors said more time was needed to study the proposal. Last week, four Eastern Massachusetts retailers that sell the product filed a lawsuit in Suffolk Superior Court seeking to block the state's emergency order. The plaintiffs hope there will be a hearing and preliminary injunction that bars local authorities from enforcing the order until a decision is made in the case, according to the complaint. Neither the Department of Public Health or Dr. Robbie Goldstein, the Department of Public Health Commissioner, both of whom are named as defendants, have answered the complaint, but summonses have been sent out, according to the court docket. Jean.
1: Thank you, Marilyn. And a little newspaper editorial. Courthouse fight sadly settles in for the long haul. A local judge showed clear sympathy for people who work in and visit the Roderick Ireland Courthouse, a notoriously sick, in quotes, building, when he denied an attempt to halt work on Springfield's new courthouse. In fact, he's one of those people. In his ruling Monday against a request for a temporary restraining order and preliminary injunction, Judge David Hodge said a challenge by two unhappy courthouse bidders failed to give him enough grounds to order the state to halt talks with Liberty Junction, winner of a grueling selection process. We've said that we hope the legal challenge can be resolved in a way that doesn't significantly delay construction of the new Justice Center. That's looking more and more like wishful thinking. Given the high stakes, in parentheses, a 40-year lease deal worth $1.94 billion, in parentheses, expect the court jousting to continue for as long as plaintiffs and their attorneys see legal daylight. Though the initial challenge from James E., Jeb Valise, and Dinesh Patel didn't secure an injunction, the two men declared their legal fight, quote, very much alive, end quote. Their lawsuit will slowly work its way forward, as any such complaint has the right to do, hanging a big asterisk over efforts by the State Division of Capital Asset Management and Maintenance to get the winning project underway. It is possible other bidders not chosen will jump in with their own court complaints. If so, these objections will have to prove that DCAM made serious errors in the selection process. We think that is unlikely. This is an agency that spends a lot of time studying the bids and works to screen out background political noise. One example of that, DCAM didn't go for Mayor Dominic J. Sarno's preferred courthouse site as part of a housing and marina project on the Connecticut River, viewing that as too far from downtown. At the same time, a growing number of influential voices in Springfield's legal community are expressing dismay with the state's selection of Liberty Junction's bid. Critics include Hamden District Attorney Anthony Galluni, Registrar of Deeds Cheryl Coakley Rivera, Register of Probate Rosemary Sakamani, and Clerk of Courts Laura Gentile. Their objections go beyond the Liberty Junction site at 125 Liberty Street, though some think it is too hard. Not too heart from the far, too far from the heart of downtown. With 11 courthouse proposals put forward and a lot of money at stake, it's no surprise losing bidders want to put up a fight. Now that the skirmishing is underway, what might have been a moment of citywide celebration, the start of a transformative financial investment in Springfield's commercial center, feels more like a headache. We've got 1 minute to go, Marilyn. You want to?
0: Well, should we try
1: to start? Yes, at least start it.
0: So we'll start the other editorial. RFK Jr. once again proves critics correct. When measles started to spread, every responsible public health official knows to stick it to a clear and simple message. Vaccines are the best option for parents to protect their children. Secretary Robert F. Kennedy Jr., however, has responded to Pennsylvania's deadly outbreak by doubling down on false and inflammatory statements about immunizations. So far this year, the Centers for Disease Control and Prevention have recorded 2,777 cases nationwide, the highest level since 1991. Yet Kennedy took to social media the very same day to claim that one of the scientists who contributed to the measles, mumps, and rubella vaccine had admitted to, quote, butchering, end quote, aborted fetuses in the 1960s. Such rhetoric is a gross distortion of history and serves only to confuse parents who are unsure about the vaccines. It is true that the MMR vaccine, specifically its rubella portion, traces its lineage to human cell cultures procured from two elective abortions in 1962. But the vaccine scientists who used those cultures didn't butcher anything. The cells they used to grow weakened viruses had been propagating in a lab for years. Each vaccine goes through a purification process that clears out any trace of cell cultures, meaning there is no debris left behind. Residual human DNA from those cultures is present in immunizations, but the Food and Drug Administration has studied and extensively and concluded the DNA is safe. Ironically, Kennedy pointed his diatribe in response to Pennsylvania Governor Josh Shapiro, who's a Democrat, who accused him during a news conference of spreading misinformation. He wanted to prove Shapiro correct, undermining the far more responsible message from the CDC, which vowed to work closely with local officials and promoted the MMR vaccine. Jean?
1: Thank you very much, Marilyn. That was important for our listeners to know, I think. And it is now the top of the hour, time for today's obituaries, which are brought to you through a generous contribution from the Hamden Lions Club. Their motto, we serve. Today we have three local obituaries and one name that some of you may recognize. From locally, from Agawam, we have news that Pearl L. Patino, P-A-T-I-N-O, 92, died on Tuesday in East Longmeadow. Born in the Warrenoco section of Russell, she and her husband Clifford, who predeceased her in 2014 after 62 years of marriage, were in the antique and collectibles business, Pearl's Collectibles. Pearl also volunteered at the Dakin Humane Society. Pearl is survived by her children, Joe, Tom, Karen, Tom, and perhaps Virginia, I'm not exactly sure, 10 children and 16 great-grandchildren. Funeral services are provided by the Fershon Adams Funeral Home at 76 Broad Street in Westfield. Pearl's wake will be held Monday, August 31st, from 5 to 7 p.m., with her funeral on Tuesday, September 1st, at 11 a.m. at the funeral home, FirstionAdams.com, F-I-R-T-I-O-N, excuse me, A-D-A-M-S.com. I'm sorry. From Springfield, Ramona Janine Robbins Record, or Record, R-E-C-C-O-R-D, of Springfield, age 82, passed away on August 15. Born in Southbridge, she was predeceased by her sons, Anthony and Brian. She is survived by her three grandchildren. Services for Ramona will be held Monday, August 31st at the Rattel Funeral Home, 10 a.m. That's at 200 Main Street in Springfield, followed by committal at Hillcrest Park Cemetery, 895 Parker Street in Springfield. Please visit RattelFuneralHome.com for remembrances and words of sympathy for the family. That's R-A-T-E-L-L, funeralhome.com. And finally, from Chicopee, we have news that Helen Rogala Mica, M-A-J-K-A, 99, passed away on August 23rd. She was a lifelong Chicopee resident and a communicant of St. Stanislaus Basilica, and a member of their Rosary Society. She worked at Uniroyal and Pat's Supermarket as a bookkeeper. Helen is survived by her daughter, Christine Barnes, grandsons, and four great-grandchildren. Services for Helen Mica, M-A-J-K-A, will be held on Monday with a calling hour from 8:30 to 9:30 a.m. at the Kozidkowski Funeral Home, 565 Front Street in Chicopee, with a mass across the street at 10 a.m. in St. Stanislaus Basilica, KozikowskiFuneralHome.com, K-O-Z-I-K-O-W-S-K-I, funeralhome.com. And also under deaths, the Butcher of Bosnia dies at age 84. This is by Dan Bilevsky, New York Times. Ratko Mladic, the former Bosnian, or Mladic, the former Bosnian Serb general whose actions during the Balkan Wars of the 1990s led to him being called the Butcher of Bosnia, and who was held responsible for Europe's deadliest massacre since World War II, the killing of some 8,000 Muslim men and boys at Srebrenica in 1995, has died in detention at The Hague. He was 84. Mladic, that's M-L, I think it's an L in that language, ADIC with an accent, was captured May 26th in 2011 in a farming village north of Belgrade, Serbia's capital, after almost 16 years as a fugitive, ending one of the largest searches in modern history. His 2017 conviction by an international tribunal on charges of genocide, crimes against humanity, and war crimes marked the end of a dark and bloody chapter. In pronouncing a life sentence, the presiding judge, Alphonse Ory, said Mladic's crimes ranked, quote, among the most heinous known to mankind, end quote. He appealed the verdict, which was upheld in 2021. That's probably enough about him, I think. This completes today's obituaries. If you have any questions about them or any part of our program, please feel free to contact the station at area code 413-747-7337. And I'd like to remind you that we are here for you. So if you can offer any suggestions as to how to make the program more relevant for you, please call the station and discuss it. And we are now at almost 10 minutes past the hour, and Marilyn, I'm sure, has something to tell you about.
0: Oh, there's so many things we have to choose from today. I'm going to go back to Business Monday, or Business Friday, rather. And in West Springfield, a huge beauty supply store is opened, and I'm really not sure how to pronounce the name. It's either Hair Q or Hair K, but it's spelled H-A-I-R-Q-U-E. And in the sign that it shows on the front of the building, the Q is in blue letters, while the rest of the Hair and the U-E are in red letters. But anyway, this is by April May Mumford. As paving crews put the finishing touches on parts of Memorial Avenue and the parking lot at Century Plaza this week, another transformation is taking shape at the busy shopping center. Hair Q, I'm going to pronounce it Q, Hair and Beauty Supplies is preparing to open Wednesday in a 10,500 square foot storefront next to Harbor Freight, bringing what company officials say could be one of the largest beauty supply stores in the region to West Springfield. Inside the store, the owner was racing to get shelves stocked and displays in place ahead of the grand opening, a spokesman told the Republican. The beauty supply store will be open from 9 a.m. to 9 p.m., 7 days a week. It will carry a wide range of beauty and salons products, including clippers, makeup, jewelry, hair products, even extensions, wigs, eyelashes, hair dye, braiding hair, accessories, and much more. Quote, there will be a very huge variety, a company spokesperson told the Republican. Wigs, for example, will come in a range of styles, colors, and sizes, along with products from multiple brands. The spokesperson said the new West Springfield location is modeled after the company's Providence, Rhode Island store, which has operated for the past 2 years. The new location is nearly the same size as that store and is among the largest beauty supply stores in the area, according to the company. To mark its arrival in West Springfield, Hair Q is planning a grand opening celebration packed with giveaways and discounts. The first 50 customers will receive free gifts, and shoppers can take advantage of buy one, get one offers, discounts of up to 35% on select products, and special pricing on wigs, bundles, and braiding hair. Officials say they are optimistic about opening in West Springfield, citing the success of their Providence location and the visibility of the Union Street site. The company also maintains Facebook and Instagram accounts where customers can follow updates leading up to and after the grand opening. The opening is part of a busy construction season in and around Century Plaza. In addition to the road work just two doors down in the plaza, Ross Dress for Less is prepared to open in October in the former Big Lot space. During a recent visit, construction crews were at work inside as renovations continued. So,
1: Thank
0: Lots
1: you,
0: going on at
1: yeah,
0: Century
1: that's
0: Plaza.
1: Exciting. And in case you didn't know, we have a new lake here in America. This news from Washington. Trump renames Lake Ontario as Lake America. This is by Michelle Price and Will Weissert, Associated Press. President Donald Trump said Thursday he is renaming Lake Ontario to be known as Lake America in the United States as he escalates his trade war with Canada. And that tells you what you need to know about that. Oh, from Nepal, rescuers race to find survivors after Himalayan floods kill more than 390. And that was just heart-wrenching to watch on television, seeing people trying to outrun this flood that was coming. This is from Niranjan Shrestha and Shristi Kafel, Associated Press. Rescue teams and military helicopters searched Thursday for hundreds of missing people along the mountainous Nepal-China border, where a deadly torrent of water and mud several stories high swept through communities a day earlier following a glacier collapse. Videos of the disaster showed people running before the floodwaters swallowed them up and washed out buildings and bridges. More than 390 people were killed, according to authorities in Nepal and China, and more than 1,400 were missing, including hundreds of foreigners and pilgrims. Hundreds of others have been displaced across the Himalayan region. And let's see. In Springfield, oh, I know. You need to know about a report that cites radio problems in close call with Trump copter. This from Washington. White House construction may have led to communication glitches. This by Josh Funk, Associated Press. The ongoing White House construction contributed to radio problems that kept air traffic controllers from hearing calls warning that President Donald Trump's helicopter was getting ready to take off. So they cleared an airline jet to take off just as Marine One took to the air earlier this month, federal investigators said Thursday. The week before the president's helicopter got too close to that Envoy Air jet near Ronald Reagan Washington National Airport, air traffic controllers and Marine One pilots met to discuss controllers not receiving the standard 3-minute warning call ahead of Marine One flights, according to a preliminary report from the National Transportation Safety Board. They made plans to relay radio calls through someone else if there were future problems, but that was also unsuccessful on the day of the August 4th incident. And let's see, I think that's about all that we have time for today regarding the news. Marilyn, are you ready?
0: I'm all set with Dear Abby, yes. Her first letter. Dear Abby, 26 years ago, I began what was supposed to be an affair with my current girlfriend, Lacey. I was married at the time, and when my then wife caught me, I was told we needed only to figure out who got what out of the marriage. Believing there was no salvaging the marriage, I took what was available and stayed with Lacey. My ex-wife moved on, and we divorced. Lacey got pregnant. After the birth of our daughter and having become dad to Lacey's other two children, I stayed. The biological father of Lacey's young children was deceased, so I raised him as my own, the same as my biological child. Now, after years of regret about screwing up my marriage, I mustered the courage to contact my ex-wife by way of social media. We connected by way of a messenger app for a few days. After these conversations went extremely well, we eventually exchanged numbers. The conversations have been emotional and uplifting. I feel happy thinking about her and hope someday to see her again in person. I have been unhappy with Lacey since the beginning, always regretting the screwing I made in losing my first wife. Now, speaking to her again, I feel motivated to leave Lacey. There seems to be an honest connection with my ex, and we both hint at rekindling the relationship. How do I broach this subject civilly with Lacey without ruining my relationships with all my kids? And it's signed Sorry in Pennsylvania. And dear, her answer, dear Sorry, do not expect a civil conversation. Expect instead that Lacey will be angry, threatened, and furious. It may cushion the blow to mention that you haven't been happy for years and that you will see that she is provided for financially in some way. Discuss this with a lawyer beforehand. Explain to your grown children that you have not been happy for many years, but because you love them, you stayed with their mom until they were all adults so their lives would not be disrupted. If you do this gently and reasonably, they may listen. A word to the wise. There is no guarantee that returning to your ex-wife will bring you the happiness you are expecting. Premarital counseling and a long courtship are essential to ensure you aren't jumping from the fire back into the frying pan.
1: Whoa.
0: And her next letter. Dear Abby, my boyfriend Ted is divorced from a woman who now has Alzheimer's. Ted has been the only one to step up to help her through this difficult time. It takes a lot of his time and effort and weighs heavily on his mind. I admire Ted for his loyalty to someone he once shared a life with, but now she wants him to go on a cruise with her and a couple of his relatives. Ted says she doesn't get to travel much now, and he sees nothing wrong with this because she's paying his way. I am not invited. I feel this goes above and beyond his involvement with her health management. When is enough enough? And it's signed Second Fiddle. Well, Abby says, dear Second Fiddle, Ted's kindness is admirable, but his willingness to set you aside and vacation with his ex-wife crosses a line. Tell him either you accompany him on the cruise or he shouldn't bother coming back from it.
1: Yikes. Oh, those are some...
0: Abby says it like it is.
1: Tough questions. She sure does. Now the horoscopes by Eugenia Last. If today is your birthday, happy birthday to you. From all of us here at Dali Eye Radio. And this is advice that's just for you on your birthday. But I know you won't mind if the rest of us listen. Any of the signs. But if it's your birthday, change may be on your radar. But before you begin, put an end to matters you don't want to drag into your future. Seems like advice for Dear Abby's people. Maintaining a good reputation will help you promote what you want to pursue. Refuse to take a risk with contracts, investments, or anything that can disrupt your health and well-being. Now for the specific signs. 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Mistakes are lessons that help you gain insight into new possibilities. For the Scorpios, build your own networking group. Be a host, make suggestions, and become the go-to person. You'll gain confidence and a chance to call the shots. If you're a Sagittarian, born between November 23rd and December 21st, decide what's required of you to up your game and to get ahead. Sagittarians, stop wasting time and energy on people and projects that don't fulfill your needs. If you're a Capricorn, consider your plans and rethink what's important to you. It's time to sever your ties with those who are heading in a different direction. Capricorns, invest in yourself. For the Aquarians born January 20th to February 19th, think big, but don't lose sight of what makes you tick and brings you joy. Mixing business with pleasure will encourage new beginnings. 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Refuse to let the changes others make lead you down the wrong path. Put your energy into what brings you the highest return. For an Aries, if you're an Aries, born March 21st to April 19th, look for opportunities to expand your interests, meet new people, or take a relationship or a personal goal to a higher level. A lifestyle change will lift your spirits. If you're a Taurus, talks will lead to new possibilities that help you let go of what's no longer working for you while you pursue something that you might find rejuvenating. For the Geminis, May 21st to June 20th, be observant. And Geminis, keep your thoughts to yourself. 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Cancers, engage in activities that make you think, and you'll gain insight into people and places that offer healthy outlets. It's time to follow the path that leads to personal joy. And lastly, for the Leos, July 23rd to August 22nd, explore what's available to you and push yourself to participate in events and activities that give you something to look forward to. Leos, it's time to expand your circle of friends. Marilyn?
0: And now it's time for the almanac. Today is Friday, August 28th. It is the 240th day of the year and the 69th day of summer. Today in history, in 1867, the United States took possession of Midway Atoll. In 1955, 14-year-old African-American Emmett Till was murdered in Money, Mississippi. In 1963, Martin Luther King Jr. made his I Have a Dream speech during the March on Washington for Jobs and Freedom event in Washington, D.C. And among those famous people born on this day, we have the author Johann Wolfgang von Goethe, 1749 to 1832, writer and comics artist Jack Kirby, 1917 to 1994, actor and performer Donald O'Connor, 1925 to 2003, actor Ben Gazzara, 1930 to 2012. Still celebrating with us today, the baseball player and manager Lou Piniella, who was born in 1943, actor Luis Guzman, 1956, figure skater Scott Hamilton, 1958, filmmaker David Fincher, 1962, singer and songwriter Shania Twain, 1965, actor and musician Jack Black, 1969, another singer and songwriter, Leanne Rimes, born 1982. An actress and author, Corbin Shane Wallace, who was born in 2003. Today's fact. The first issue of Scientific American was published on this day in 1845. Today in sports. In 1977, Brazilian soccer superstar Pelé played in his last competitive game. His New York Cosmos team defeated the Seattle Sounders 2-1 for the National American Soccer League Championship. And our quote for today is from Jack Kirby. Quote, superheroes may be superhuman in stature, but inside they're human beings, and they act and react as human beings. It doesn't matter whether you're doing legendary characters like Hercules or modern characters. You'll find that humans are humans, and they will react the same way in certain situations. And unfortunately, that's all the time that Gene and I have with you today. We thank you, as we always do, for your interest. And we always thank Diane, who's such a big help with finding things for me to read. And we ask you, as we do every day, to please stay tuned to much more on Valley Eye Radio.
2: Well, thank you, my friends, for that reading of the Springfield Republican for this Friday, August 28, 2026. Last Friday in August, and we are going to be turning those calendars over next Tuesday to September 1st. Time flies. And speaking of time flying, I got to get ready because Heather is going to be coming up with the Westfield News. We have Emily with the Daily Hampshire Gazette, and Chloe brings us the Greenfield Recorder today, plus many more programs, articles, and local newspapers for your information. 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
3: Hi, I'm Linda. I'll be reading a magazine article from Woman's Day, April-May 2026 issue. Hi, I'm Linda. I'll be reading a magazine article from Woman's Day magazine, April-May 2026 issue, Sunnier Days, Shedding Light on the Loneliness Epidemic and How to Feel Connected. We have more ways to connect and communicate than at any previous point in history, yet many of us feel lonely. More than 50% of U.S. adults reported feeling isolated or left out or lacking companionship, often or some of the time in the American Psychological Association's latest Stress in America survey. Loneliness doesn't just bring us down, it can also impact our health over time, with research showing that it may be associated with chronic disease risk. Even if you feel alone now, these three small actions can help you foster connections and give you a boost. Get creative. When you become part of a community and have fun expressing yourself, cortisol levels decrease, lessening stress, fear, and anxiety, while prompting the release of feel-good hormones involved with empathy, well-being, and joy. Why not sign up for an improv class, join a choir, or look for a paint and sip night? Embrace weak ties. Maintaining low-intensity relationships in your community, think interactions with cashiers, neighbors, or your UPS driver, has the power to make you feel safe, secure, and connected, according to research from Julianne Holt-Lundstad, PhD, a professor of psychology and neuroscience at Brigham Young University. Do something nice. Showing kindness toward others, including strangers, can make a difference in both of your lives. Random acts of goodness can help deepen connections. In fact, in a study conducted by Holt-Lundstad, people who did at least one kind deed each week experienced less loneliness, social isolation, and social anxiety.
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5: Hello, and welcome back to another exciting edition of the Westfield News here on Friday, August 28th. I am Heather Aida, here to be your reader for today. Hoping everybody has had a stupendous week so far and looking forward to sliding into a beautiful weekend, even if that does mean some rain. Let's begin our day here. Roofers' union pension plan saved as Neal helps secure $5.8 million. Article by Amy Porter. In Holyoke, U.S. Representative Richard Neal joined union leaders and retirees at the Laborers' Local 596 Union Hall on Thursday to celebrate saving the Roofers and Slaters Local No. 248 pension plan from insolvency. The union was the latest to be included in special financial assistance with Neal's help. In July, the Pension Benefit Guarantee Corporation announced the approval of the roofers' application for special financial assistance through the Butch Lewis Act, which was included in the American Rescue Plan, both of which were drafted by the Ways and Means Committee under Neal's chairmanship. With this announcement, $5.8 million will be awarded to the Roofers 248 plan, protecting more than 200 pensions. During his remarks, Neil said that he had been working with the unions on bolstering union pension plans for a long time.

0: This broadcast service is provided by Valley iRadio. The material being read is the copyright property of the publications being read. Access to this program is solely for persons who cannot read the original printed version due to a visual impairment or other disability. By continuing to listen, you confirm that you have such a condition.
1: Percent in 3 years, Neil told members of the Local 248. PGBC would have been down. It would have taken down the pension if we didn't do this. It's like Social Security. You plan on it. You build your life around it. This is one of the most important things I have ever done. We were waiting 3 years to find out whether we were accepted, said Brent Corbett, business manager for Local 248. He said membership had dropped in the union from 130 to 30 members paying into the pension. They ended up going into trusteeship with no interest from larger unions. It's impossible to find experienced journeyman roofers, he said. Since then, Local 248 has changed its apprenticeship program, offering training at its union hall in Westfield, where it has a classroom and it's building a garage. He said it has a partnership with Titan Roofing in Springfield, which also provides hands-on training at its location. They are good partners with us. Fantastic, Corbett said. He said the union is now doing great and has a bright future. Richard Brook, assistant to the president of Titan Roofing, said without the unions, Titan doesn't exist, adding that it has been a burden dealing with the pension. This summer is one of the busiest we've had. Without the workers, we don't exist. In July 2024, Neil joined union leaders and members at the Joint Apprentice and Training Committee Electrical Training Center in Dorchester to celebrate saving the New England Teamsters Pension Plan from insolvency and a reduction of benefits through the same program. The New England Teamsters Plan, the third largest Teamster pension fund in the nation, covers Teamsters in all six New England states, 50% of whom reside in Massachusetts. Initially projected to run out of funding by 2028, the plan received approximately $5.7 billion in special financial assistance, sustaining the more than 72,000 pensions covered under the plan. As of July 30, 2026, the Pension Benefit Guarantee Corporation, or PBGC, has announced the approval of approximately $78 billion in Special Financial Assistance, or SFA, under the Butch Lewis Act for 166 plans, covering 1,829,000 workers, retirees, and beneficiaries. Frank Callahan, president of the Massachusetts Building Trade Unions, said he was happy to be at the event celebrating Local 248. 3 million men and women are on secure retirement plans, particularly pensions. They're not just numbers on a page. They pay the rent, go to the doctor, maybe go golfing after a lifetime of working. Workers who started as apprentices being able to retire with dignity is incredibly meaningful, he said. I want to thank Congressman Neal for standing up for workers. Thank you to the workers for doing their part. To union brothers and sisters, thank you for never losing hope, Callahan added. Colton Andrews, president of the Western Mass Building Trades, also expressed his appreciation for Neil's longtime support of the unions. This has never been symbolic. You've championed fair wages, safer job sites, the right for workers to collectively bargain, he said, adding that the Butch Lewis Act is one of the most consequential for workers in history. You have never forgotten your roots in Springfield. Thank you for your decades of partnership. Grateful for all you have done and continue to do for building trades, Andrews said. Also speaking was retiree Richard Lyons of Westfield, a member of Local 248 since 1967, and a former business manager. He thanked Neil

0: whom he said he first met in the late 1970s at Donnie's Cafe, for all of the jobs Neil brought back. Lyons said that he was now a beneficiary of the pension after retiring from roofing 20 years ago. It's vital that Congressman Neil brought back Local 248, he said. There's nothing like Donnie's on Fridays at 7 p.m., responded Neil. On this page, we have a photo of Brent Corbett, business manager for Local Roofers 248. He's standing in what must be the building for the Local 248. There's a table behind him with a little banner on it advertising the Local 248 union. Back to the front page where we started, there are some other photos of Colton Andrews, the president of Western Mass Building Trades, and U.S. Rep. Richard Neal. Richard Neal is standing at a podium talking to everybody about his involvement. And then to the left, there's a photo of Westfield retiree Richard Lyons, Nancy Lyons, and Kara Adamides of Local 248. Let's move on to our next article. Southwick plans biggest fireworks show in history of the town. Article by Cliff Clark. In Southwick, Saturday's 250th anniversary celebration will be one for the books, even if it comes 2 months after the country's official recognition. This will be the biggest fireworks show Southwick has ever seen, said Joseph Deedy, the president of the Southwick Civic Fund, which has organized the celebration. It's going to be a huge show, he said. It is so huge that the team of pyrotechnicians all hailing from Southwick will start setting up the fireworks shells early Saturday morning instead of early afternoon as in years past. There's that many extra shells, Deedy said, adding that he wanted to recognize Kelly Magny and his crew, including the late Paul Sleeper, who passed away in early 2026 and worked for the town's DPW for many years, for their efforts. They take a ton of pride in what they do, and they'll be thinking about Paul on Saturday, he said. Well, plenty of residents donated money for the show, but one donation ensured it would be spectacular. Deedy said a couple celebrating their anniversary on Saturday, August 29th, pledged to match every dollar donated up to $20,000, and the donations could only be used for the fireworks. The show starts at dusk, and Deedy said he had no idea how long it would last, so prepare to be starstruck. The day kicks off with a parade at 4 p.m. that will leave the hill in front of Southwick Regional School. Turn left onto Feeding Hills Road and left onto Powder Mill Road, and then left onto Wally Park. Those wanting to participate in the parade, that could be anybody, according to this article, listeners. Well, just show up on the hill at 3 p.m. Deedy, laughing, said he was just a little worried that more people would participate in the parade than watch. He said politically themed floats or campaign signs will not be allowed to participate in the parade. In years past, the event was held mainly on the grounds of the WIC 338. This year, he said, the gates between the motocross track and Wally Park will be open. Residents will enjoy Angelo's Fried Dough, the Mackin's Sliders Food Truck, the North Elm Butcher Block Food Truck, Las Jabaritas Spanish Cuisine Food Truck, Latitude Restaurant's Sauced Wood-Fired Pizza Truck, delicious baked goods from Southwick's own Crazy Bird Bakery, and homemade ice cream from Malicious Farm. Unlike in previous years, beer and wine will be sold at the park by members of the Rotary Club of Southwick. For live entertainment starting at 6 p.m., a fan-favorite classic rock cover band that performed recently at the Rotary Clubs of Southwick's annual summer concert series will be on stage at Wally Park Pavilion, which seats 200. The band is provided by the club and a grant from the town's cultural council, Deedy said. A DJ will fill in the gaps before and after the live performance by 91 South. For the children, there will be one bounce house, and two inflatable obstacle courses. It's all free, and there will be folks monitoring the fun, Dee Dee said. Understanding that Saturday's event should be extremely well attended, he said parking will be a slight challenge. Once the lots at Wally Park are full, residents can park on the athletic fields of the Southwick Rec Center. It'll be a bit of a walk, but it will be worth it, Dee Dee said. The accompanying photo is a photo from one of the past fireworks shows in Southwick 2023, where there is a spectacular show up in the sky of some of the fireworks show with lots of people sitting down in their lawn chairs just relaxing and enjoying. Moving along to our last article here on the front page. Homeless man charged with unarmed robbery. Article by Cliff Clark. In Westfield, a homeless man was arraigned in district court on an unarmed robbery charge Wednesday, after police said he stole a pack of cigarettes and a lighter at a convenience store. At about 6 p.m. on Tuesday, police said Ryan M. Swanfelt, 42, of Westfield, walked into the Country Mart on Union Street, identified himself as a federal agent to the clerk behind the counter, and said he wanted to buy a pack of cigarettes. When the clerk told Swanfelt he had to show his ID to purchase the cigarettes, Swanfelt became belligerent and aggressive toward the clerk and said he was investigating alleged kickbacks from lottery sales, that the clerk was going to federal prison for corrupt business practices, according to the statement of facts and the police log entry for the incident. Swanfelt also grabbed a phone on the store's counter to prevent the clerk from calling anyone, according to the statement of facts. He gave the phone back, then walked behind the counter, according to the police report. Police said the clerk told an officer after the incident that he believed Swanfelt was going to attack him before Swanfelt grabbed cigarettes and a lighter and started to leave. Before he knocked over several items on display and told the clerk that he was lucky that he wasn't going to blank this place up, according to the report. Listeners, fill in that blank with any expletive you choose. Using a description of Swanfelt that was provided by the clerk, officers spotted this suspect on Elm Street less than 15 minutes later and took him into custody without incident and placed him under arrest, according to the report. The cigarette and lighter were in his possession, according to the report. Swanfelt was charged with an unarmed robbery, a felony, impersonating a police officer, and witness intimidation, according to court records. During his arraignment, a court psychologist testified that after interviewing Swanfelt, he recommended that Swanfelt be examined to determine his competency to stand trial. Judge Tina Cafaro agreed to that request. She also ordered Swanfelt to be held on $1,000 cash bail. And if bail was posted, he was to stay away from Country Mart and the clerk, according to court records. According to a spokesperson for the Hampden County Sheriff's Department, Swanfelt remained in custody at the Hampden County House of Correction on Thursday, August 27th. And speaking of police logs, one common thing that's been happening a lot here in Westfield, and certainly in the faction of don't do that, this poorhouse on Maple Street on Friday, August 20th, was again attacked at 5:06 p.m. This woman who lives in this house on South Maple Street called 911 after video recording two juveniles taking a transgender pride flag from her yard. And when officers arrived, the woman said the two juveniles were riding by the house, and one took the flag and threw it on the ground a few houses down from hers. She was able to retrieve the flag. Officers had been called the day before because one of the juveniles was giving her and her partner a hard time about the flags. Officers said they would attempt to identify the juvenile using the recording and increase patrols in the area. Now, listeners, is this the best way for police to be spending their time for people who choose to be just terrible, terrible human beings and taking flags out of people's yards because they don't like the way other people live? I don't think so. Let's just all be better. Let's go right over to in the area and see what's happening for us today. In Huntington, in this area, they have a health fair. So if you've been having some questions about different things, you can connect with representatives from local health organizations at the Huntington Council on Aging's health fair on September 26th from 10 to 12. Oh my God. The health fair will feature flu vaccinations, massages, a medical equipment donation drive, and a free prize drawing. For more information, contact Crystal Wright at 413-685-5283. Also up in Huntington, sit back and enjoy an afternoon of live music with Jack and His Guitar. That's the name of the band at Huntington Council on Aging on September 30th at 2 p.m. In Westfield, the St. Joseph's National Catholic Church at 73 Main Street will host a community pot roast dinner on September 13th at noon. Dinner will feature pot roast, homemade mashed potatoes with beef gravy, glazed carrots, and chocolate cake. Included are coffee, iced tea, and bottled water. Tickets are $18 for adults and $10 for children under 12. For tickets, contact Cliff at 977-2007. The deadline for purchasing tickets is September 10th, and a limited number of meals to go will be available at 12:30 p.m. When buying your tickets, indicate if you are ordering takeout. Everyone is welcome. We do have one obituary in today's paper. Today we are remembering Pearl L. Patino from Agawam. She was 92 when she died peacefully on Tuesday, August 25th, in East Longmeadow. She was born in the Woronoco section of Russell, Massachusetts, and attended Westfield High School. She and her husband were in the antique and collectibles business, Pearl's Collectibles, for many years, participating in the Brimfield Antique Markets, as well as many other antique shows, group shops, and flea markets. They were also locally famous for their tremendous twice-yearly tag sales on the front door of their Main Street home. She also volunteered at the Dakin Humane Society for nearly 15 years. Pearl was the last of her generation, predeceased by her seven siblings. She does have several family members who still all live in this area, as well as her 16 great-grandchildren. Funeral services will be provided at Gershon Adams Funeral Home on Broad Street, Westfield. A wake will be held on Monday, August 31st from 5 to 7 p.m., and a funeral on Tuesday, September 1st at 11 a.m. at the funeral home, followed by burial at Russell Cemetery. Donations can be made in Pearl's memory to the Dakin Humane Society in Springfield. For more information, please visit gershonadams.com. Since there's a little extra time, let's read a little good news about the Westfield State Women's Volleyball Team. There's a photo here of them last season, and they returned to action on September 1st in a non-conference match against the U.S. Coast Guard Academy. So we'll read a little bit about how they placed second in preseason poll. In Westfield, Bridgewater State, the 2025 MASCAC Volleyball Regular Season and Tournament Champion, is a preseason favorite to win the 2026 crown as voted by the coaches around the league. The Bears received 7 first-place votes to land in the top spot. Back-to-back tournament MVP Lily Welch returns after she helped the Bears to their first MASCAC regular season title since 2008. Last season, she led the team in kills with 234. Don't you worry. The Westfield State is up next in second. The Owls were 7-1 in league play and bring back All-Conference honoree Lauren Carnes of Southwick, who earned first-team honors as an outside hitter, racking up 185 kills while playing in just 17 matches after missing 9 games during the middle season. Carnes' per-set numbers reflect her impact on a match-by-match basis, with her 2.89 kills per set, ranking 3rd in the MASCAC. While the Owls did lose 3 of their top 4 hitters to graduation, but we turn a steady back line with other players that are coming in. Westfield will tip off the 2026 season with a non-conference match at the U.S. Coast Guard Academy on September 1st at 6 p.m. We don't really have any other non-biased political articles to read today, so we're going to skip right ahead to Betrayal Comes to Light Decades Later, our Dear Annie special. Dear Annie, I'm going through a difficult divorce after 58 years of marriage to an alcoholic. Recently, he told me two things I never knew. He slept with my sister the night before our wedding, and years later, when they were both in the military with a friend of mine. I always knew my sister flirted with him. She tried the same with two other sisters' boyfriends, and she and my husband spent years publicly claiming to dislike each other, while accusing one another of trying something. I always thought it was weird but harmless. I never imagined it went that far on either count. I never would have married him if I had known. My children are now close with my sister's kids, and now they know. My children think I should move on, but since the divorce is happening anyways, I love my nephews, and there will be family events for the rest of my life, Christmas, funerals, all of it. I don't know how I'm supposed to sit in a room with my sister, let alone forgive her. How do I move forward from something this large, this late in life? Blindsided in the end. Dear Blindsided, this is a betrayal on a scale most people never have to reckon with, and you're allowed to be shattered by it. No one gets to rush you past that. A good therapist, one who works with trauma and betrayal specifically, is a difference between carrying this alone and having someone help you make sense of it. As for your sister, you don't owe her closeness, and you don't owe the family a performance of forgiveness. Let your nephews stay your nephews. That relationship is separate from hers. Beyond that, focus on healing. That can mean whatever it needs to be. Maybe it's time with your children, planning the trip you always wanted to go on, or taking up a hobby you finally have time for. This chapter has taken enough from you already. Don't let it take the next one, too. Dear Annie, a longtime friend and I recently went out for supper. I treated my friend to the dinner. Later, my friend asked if I had tipped. I told them it wasn't their concern since I'd paid, but they insisted. It did concern them, and we argued about it. This particular friend always has to have things their way. They won't hear anything to the contrary. I don't want to lose this friendship, but this last issue has made me consider backing away. Tip of the iceberg. Dear tip of the iceberg, it sounds like this argument wasn't really about the tip, it was about a long-time pattern of your friend needing the last word. If you value the friendship, don't throw it away over one dinner. But you also don't have to argue every point to the finish. The next time your friend pushes, tell them, "We don't agree, and that's okay," and change the subject. If they can't let go even a small disagreement, let a little distance happen. That may be exactly what this friendship needs. And listeners, well, we need her some longer articles, apparently. But that being said, we certainly do enjoy our time together, and I appreciate you listening in to another week of the Westfield News.
1: Hi, I'm Linda. I'll be reading an article from Prevention Magazine, January 2023 issue, Nutrition, How to Cut Back on Sugar, Avoid These Common Mistakes, and It'll Be Much Easier, by Robin Hillmantel. Some bad news, good news to start your year. Sugar is as lousy for you as you've been told, but you can eat less of it without feeling deprived. Seriously, when you limit your intake by paying more attention to what you eat and when, it's likely you'll actually enjoy your food more. If you want to eat less of the sweet stuff, here are common pitfalls to avoid and what to do instead. Trying to steer clear of added sugar for too long. For most people, a life with no sugar is impractical and no fun. Pooja Motil, author of the 3-Day Reset, recommends avoiding all added sugars for just 72 hours. That's long enough to help you readjust your taste buds, get into the habit of checking nutrition labels, and discover ways to satisfy your sweet tooth with whole and minimally processed foods, but not so long that it will seem intimidating or as if you're setting yourself up for failure. You'll feel a difference in your mouth and your energy, model says. After those 3 days, keep being mindful and you'll continue to take in less, which is the point, right? Not being clear about what you're trying to avoid. Giving up sugar and cutting back on sugar are too vague to be successful, model suggests. Allowing what she calls whole and minimally processed sweeteners, maple syrup, raw honey, rapadura, and coconut palm sugar, and limiting those to 1 to 2 teaspoons per day. You can decide for yourself whether to ban artificial sweeteners. Just make sure to set guidelines before you start, or else your sugar ban will be confusing and won't stick. Ignoring your sweet tooth. Some people view a sugar ban as a test of their ability to resist eating anything sweet, but model says that that's the wrong approach. The point is to find whole foods that satisfy your cravings, not to out-willpower your cravings entirely. You should make sure that you do satisfy your sweetness cravings, but with unrefined sources of sugar, she says. Try eating fruit, or make a smoothie with bananas and dates, and or a small amount of honey. Only avoiding sweet foods. Savory foods can still contain plenty of sugar. Just consider these foods, models list, that surprisingly can have as much sugar as candy, pasta sauces, cured meats, and ketchup. Read nutrition labels carefully, or if you're eating out, start asking questions, and be alert for terms like corn sweetener, demerara, evaporated cane juice solids, fruit juice concentrates, dextrose, fructose, lactose, and other terms ending in O-S-E.
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3: Hello, everyone. My name is Emily King, and today I am reading the Daily Hampshire Gazette on Friday, August 28th, 2026. We'll start with today's weather overview. Today, the high is 82 degrees. You can expect clouds breaking, a tea storm, and it will be humid. Tonight, the low is 57 degrees. It will be clear to partly cloudy. Saturday, the high will be 82 and the low will be 54, partly sunny and less humid. Sunday, the high will be 86 and the low will be 64 degrees, clouds and sun with a shower. Monday, the high will be 83 and the low will be 65 degrees, humid, an afternoon shower or two. Tuesday, the high is 79 and the low is 64, a stray afternoon tea storm and humid. And on Wednesday, the high will be 82 degrees and the low will be 62, some sun with a stray thunderstorm. That was today's weather overview, and now we'll turn to news. Once again, this is the Daily Hampshire Gazette on Friday, August 28th, 2026. Our first article is titled Divestment Lawsuit Weighed. Supporters rally outside courthouse as city seeks dismissal of challenge to resolution by Anthony Camilleri, staff writer, Northampton. Following an approximately 65-person rally Wednesday afternoon to support the city after it was sued for its commitment to divest from entities involved in human rights violations in Israel and Palestine, a Hampshire Superior Court judge heard the city's motion to dismiss the case. The National Jewish Advocacy Center, representing 10 Northampton residents, filed a lawsuit in March, months after the city council approved the resolution last September. In a lively debate before Superior Court Judge Charles Gross III, the city, represented by attorneys Jason Tallerman and Alan Seawald, argued that the resolution constituted free governmental speech as it was non-binding and simply, quote, urged the city to divest from companies or entities that profit off the war. Attorney Douglas Brooks, representing the National Jewish Advocacy Center, argued that regardless of whether the resolution was, in fact, binding, Mayor Gina Louise Sicara began to act on it as if it were policy. He noted that the resolution urges a 2-year deadline for the Treasurer and Retirement Board to divest, arguing that suggestions typically do not have deadlines. It is not merely a symbolic or expressive resolution, as the city suggests, Brooks said during the hearing. Its language is operational, and the mayor has made clear that implementation is already underway. In response, Tallerman said that he, as an attorney, often urges judges to rule one way or another. He maintained that the use of the term urge is suggestive rather than a mandate. He said the city's resolution counted as an act of free speech protected by the U.S. Constitution rather than a legal document. Tallerman went on to argue that since the council does not have the legal authority to dictate how other city entities invest funds, the resolution does not and cannot legally compel the treasurer or retirement board to divest. Quote, city councilors are perfectly capable, as a political arm of the city, to urge the mayor, the treasurer, the dog catcher, to take a specific action, in the same way that a litigant can urge a court to do something, or that me standing on a street corner exercising my free speech rights can urge President Trump to do something, Tallerman said. They may have that right as long as they don't cross the line, and free speech cannot. All the discovery in the world doesn't help the plaintiff here. The council passed the resolution in response to concerns from residents and activists. The measure urges divestment from Israeli bonds, as well as companies identified by the nonprofit American Friends Service Committee as complicit in human rights abuses in Israel and the Palestinian territories. Companies listed by the nonprofit include Boeing, Chevron, and defense contractor L3Harris, which has a manufacturing facility in Northampton. According to the resolution, the city currently has around $71,000 invested in such companies, and the council's vote calls for full divestment within 2 years. 3 months later, in June, a group of 30 Northampton residents, including 20 members of the local Jewish community, organized to support the resolution by seeking to intervene in the lawsuit. On Wednesday, those, quote, interveners, represented by attorney Rachel Weber, filed into the courtroom and took their seats among a group of residents who had recently rallied outside the courthouse in support of the resolution. When Brooks questioned the intervening parties, calling the decision to, quote, add 30 parties to the case, quote, unnecessary and unwieldy, Weber said that the, quote, interveners are a single party comprising 30 people and noted that while the city is advocating for itself, the interveners are acting in the interest of the resolution itself, two separate interests that she said are currently aligned but could potentially diverge. The proposed interveners agree with the city's position that the plaintiff's case is meritless, doesn't pass review, and that the case should be dismissed, Weber said. If the case survives, then at that point our interests may diverge. Gross took the matter under advisement, concluding the hearing. The rally. An hour prior to the hearing, members of the public gathered outside the courthouse to speak in support of the resolution and against the Israel-Hamas war in general. Among those who spoke was former Ward 7 Councilor Elisa Klein, a dual citizen of both Israel and the U.S., who described the war as a genocide against Palestinians and called for an end to the conflict. I hold dual American-Israeli citizenship and grew up as an avid supporter of Israel and Zionism. I attended high school and university in Israel and served 2 years of compulsory service in a tank unit of the Israeli army, Klein said. Yet what I witnessed throughout my army service and beyond, not just apartheid conditions, but Israeli brutalization and dehumanization of Palestinians, made me dig deeper into the Zionism on which I was raised. Klein said she was, quote, deeply offended by the claim that divestment from Israel was an anti-Semitic act and further argued that the practice is not unprecedented or radical. Klein also thanked City Council President Rachel Mayor and Ward 4 Councilor Jeremy Dubs, who attended the rally, for supporting the resolution. Dubs commented that he thought the lawsuit was, quote, ridiculous and was hopeful it would be dismissed. I'm hoping it gets thrown out in court. The people spoke up and we put together a resolution to make a statement as a city, Dubs said. I don't see what we did that, you know, would give them a reason to try to sue us over, I think it's kind of ridiculous. Our next article returns to the schools and is titled, Schools Get Playbook for ICE at the Door. Model policies land days before deadline set by Protect Act. By Colin A. Young, State House News Service. As schools across Massachusetts welcome back welcome students back and adjust to new responsibilities under the state's recent immigrant protection law. The governor's office shared new guidance on Tuesday for handling situations that involve immigration enforcement at schools and child care centers. The state guidelines provide, quote, clear steps to follow if ICE agents arrive on site or request access to a student, child, or their information, the administration said, and touches on considerations like designating staff points of contact, reviewing and responding to requests, involving legal counsel when appropriate, documenting interactions, notifying families, and protecting confidential information. The immigrant protection law that Governor Maura Healey signed on August 5th expanded protections against warrantless civil immigration arrests to courthouses, public schools, child care centers, and health care facilities. It also requires schools and state-funded or licensed child care programs to adopt policies governing interactions with civil law enforcement and have them in effect by September 1st or the first day of the 2026-2027 school year, whichever is earlier. As families prepare for the new school year, every child should feel safe walking into their classroom and every parent should feel confident dropping them off, Healy said in a statement. The PROTECT Act makes clear that schools and child care programs are places for children to learn and grow, not places for ICE to target families. These resources give educators and providers the clear guidance they need to put those protections into practice. The State Department of Elementary and Secondary Education released model policies and procedures for school districts, charter schools, and educational collaboratives on Tuesday. The administration's suggestions, quote, also provide procedures for alerting school communities when civil law enforcement agents are confirmed on school grounds, while protecting individual privacy, quote, and for updating student emergency contacts. Policies and guidance for licensed and state-funded child care centers, family child care homes, school-age child care programs, and group care facilities came from the Department of Early Education and Care. The department also partnered with the Massachusetts Office for Refugees and Immigrants to provide Know Your Rights training for the early education and care sector, including information about immigrant and refugee rights, available legal resources, and interactions with immigration and law enforcement officers. When Healy signed the law in Chelsea, the city's manager said it offered relief to many in the community who have been afraid to go to work, school, and other locations over fears of running into ICE agents. Chelsea has among the highest foreign-born populations in Massachusetts, with U.S. Census numbers showing about 46% of the city's residents are immigrants. We in the city have seen the cost of that fear, empty classroom seats, neighbors who have left the state, businesses that have shuttered, and trust broken between residents and our institutions that are meant to protect them, said Fidel Maltese, Chelsea city manager. House Speaker Ron Mariano, a former teacher, said, quote, dangerous and illegal actions taken by federal immigration agents have immigrants in Massachusetts living in fear as they go about their daily lives, including when they bring their children to school, end quote. He said the new law and the guidance for schools are, quote, are about ensuring that the Commonwealth is doing everything it can to preserve schools as safe spaces for learning, rather than allowing them to become opportunities for warrantless harassment and detainment. Next, we turn to higher education. Our next article is titled, Boston LLC provided loan of $29.5 million to keep college afloat. Funding supports campus teach out, pushes towards final commencement, by Scott Merzbach, staff writer. Amherst, a limited liability corporation with a Boston address, provided a $29.5 million loan to keep Hampshire College solvent for its summer and fall teach-out, according to documents filed with the Hampshire Registry of Deeds. The paperwork posted online shows that on July 29th, college president Jennifer Chrysler and John Dineen, the college treasurer, signed the loan provided by Artocarpus Partners, LLC. That came after trustees in early June reached an agreement in principle on the loan, which gave the board sufficient financial confidence to continue operations, according to a letter sent to the community Monday from Chrysler. I am pleased to share that Hampshire College has reached agreement in principle with a philanthropic partner to provide a loan that will support the wind down of campus operations and supplies time and resources for the college to strategically plan for land sales that maximally meet our financial obligations and to consider legacy and mission throughout that process, Chrysler wrote at the time. Since then, the so-called Teach Out has progressed steadily, allowing students to finish their Division III requirements and advance through their Division I and Division II pathways toward a final graduation in December. Little information about Ardo Carpus is available, though it is managed by Jesse Johnson and was formed July 23rd, according to what is on file with the Secretary of State's office. Ardo Carpus is also known as the breadfruit, a tree featured in the Hampshire College seal. The seal also contains the motto, Non Satis Scire, which means to know is not enough. Meanwhile, the college has made no announcements on the sale of nearly 800 acres land it owns in Amherst and Hadley to pay back what is owed to financial institutions and other lenders. Three proposals have been made public by those making them, one from a group calling itself Hampshire Next, another from a Maryland-based philosopher, and the third for the open space coming from the trustees of reservations and Kestrel Land Trust. Earlier this month, Hampshire Next announced that it had raised $2 million in pledges from 1,400 donors as part of its effort to create an educational village at the campus after it closes at the end of the year. Made up of alumni, staff, faculty, parents, students, and community members, Hampshire Next's mission is, quote, to cultivate the evolution of Hampshire College's radical commitment to self-directed learning, critical inquiry, and civic responsibility while amplifying its transformative impact on individuals, communities, education, and the world. Through the financial commitment shown so far, Hampshire Next can have conversations with developers, conservation groups, and others, and be a participant in discussions on the future of the college. The conservation groups are jointly proposing a vision to preserve the rural landscape of the campus while leaving the core academic portion of the South Amherst site intact. The proposal by the Trustees of Reservations and Kestrel Land Trust calls for permanent protection of intact forests, fields, and wildlife habitats, as well as farmland as the foundation of the Hampshire College Farm agricultural operation, and to support environmental education and the Red Barn as a community gathering space. The proposal references the, quote, vital and irreplaceable rural landscape surrounding the college's core campus in Amherst and Hadley, with its support of biodiversity and local agriculture, strengthening of climate resilience, and providing meaningful access to nature for surrounding communities. This shared conservation vision would not impact the future development of the college campus core, which the land trusts estimate that these areas cover only about 25% of the college's acreage. A third proposal comes from an organization headed by Jerome Segal of Maryland that would recharter the campus as the Woman University for Peace, Plain Living, and Conflict Resolution Training. The proposal would establish a Quaker-style university that would offer what he calls the plain living labor ethos. This would include 5 to 10 hours of weekly student, faculty, volunteer operational labor, the Israeli-Palestinian Peace Visa Card, where 50,000 global peace donors generate revenue to clear the operational deficit, and Camp David North, a premier self-sustaining international diplomatic hub and an engaged conflict resolution facility, which will be the locus for dialogue between combatants. Siegel also claims this will use the Swarthmore Track, a dual-track academic system partnering with Swarthmore College that would duplicate its elite graded curriculum, though the college says it has no agreement with him. Now we turn to South Hadley. Our next article is titled, Legion Breaks Ranks on Veterans Bill. South Hadley Post Urges National Organization to Withdraw Support Over Proposed Cuts, by Emily Klein, staff writer. South Hadley. Ahead of the American Legion National Convention on Sunday, South Hadley's American Legion has issued a letter opposing a section in the Take Care of Americans Veterans Act, which could cut an estimated $57 billion in veterans benefits over the next decade, and urged the National American Legion to retract its support of the bill as written. We wanted to put the South Hadley American Legion Post 260 in the middle of this because we believe in the fight for veterans benefits, said Brian Willett, commander of Post 260. The National American Legion is signing off on cuts to veterans benefits that we could not be more opposed to. The August 17th letter highlights a particular section of a veterans benefits omnibus bill that would reduce disability compensation and treatment for tinnitus and sleep apnea. Tinnitus is the perception of sound, often described as ringing, buzzing, hissing, clicking, or whooshing in one or both ears when no external sound source is actually present. For the American Legion to turn their back on those people to say they're going to get less of a steak than I get, or they're going to pay for my continued benefit, it's total BS, Ouellette said. While existing benefits would be preserved, current and future veterans will not have access to these benefits. That includes the 5,000 Marines aboard the USS Abraham Lincoln aircraft carrier that are on their way home from a record-setting uninterrupted time at sea of more than 250 days in support of the U.S. war against Iran. You could have a veteran who applied for tinnitus a week ago and they'll get that rating and have that for the rest of their life, said Daniel Nye, director of the Northampton-based Central Hampshire Veterans Services District. And you could have a veteran who applies for it the weeks after and they get a 0% service connection and don't have access to those same benefits. The Take Care of America's Veterans Act, TCAVA, rolls 62 pieces of legislation into one large package. Many of the provisions have been introduced separately, but Nye said grouping them together could give the bill the momentum it needs to move through the legislative process. A House vote has been postponed until after the August recess amid mounting controversy over the bill. We're kind of waiting to see what happens and if there are any changes made when they circle back on it, Nye said. Veterans advocacy groups are split on the legislation. The American Legion, Military Order of the Purple Heart, and 20 other veterans agencies have issued letters of support for the bill in hopes of pushing through long-awaited reforms. However, the cuts to treatment for sleep apnea and tinnitus in Section 108 are preventing other veterans groups, most notably the Veterans of Foreign Wars and Paralyzed Veterans of America, from signing on. The VFW's narrative has been you can't take from future veterans to take care of other veterans, and the American Legion said, the VA going to do this anyway, so let's take care of the veterans we can, Nye said. The highlight of the bill is the Major Richard Starr Act, which reinstates full military retirement pay to more than 50,000 veterans. Right now, any military retirement funds are offset by the amount of disability compensation a veteran receives. Other items included in the legislation include the Love Lives On Act, which would ensure widows of service members maintain their benefits if they remarry, an important change for Ouellette, who has spent his career uplifting Gold Star veterans. It also bolsters mental health support and improves access in rural areas. Right now, any veteran with tinnitus receives a 10% disability rating, or $170 a month, Nye said. A sleep apnea diagnosis provides a 50% rating to be used for a CPAP machine. Section 108 removes the tinnitus rating altogether and reduces sleep apnea treatment to coincide with symptom severity. These changes would cut an estimated $57 billion in veterans' benefits over the next decade, according to the bill. It's also the foot in the door for a lot of veterans who may not have medical care or may not be aware of some of the other conditions they have, Nye said. There's a lot of concern about potentially closing that out for future veterans. Supporters of the bill argue that the proposed changes match current VA operations. Nye explains the VA has considered the reduction of both benefits for a while. However, Ouellette and other opposers say it is easier to push back against the VA than something codified by Congress. Both conditions are common among veterans and linked to other mental and physical health challenges. One 2021 survey found that veterans with moderate to severe tinnitus were more likely to experience post-traumatic stress disorder, PTSD, and depression. Veterans with sleep apnea were more likely to have PTSD and a traumatic brain injury, according to a 2025 study from the University of Maryland School of Medicine. In the letter, Ouellette likens Take Care of Americans Veterans Act to the Servicemen's Readjustment Act of 1944, also known as the GI Bill. In the aftermath of World War II, some veterans worried the federal government could not feasibly compensate the influx of soldiers. Legislators proposed a two-tiered system to help offset the cost, but the American Legion vehemently opposed it. The organization campaigned hard for the bill, and it passed by a narrow margin. Now, a similar proposal sits in front of them, but this time the American Legion opted to accept it rather than repeat its previous fight. The American Legion then could have said, well, this is the best we're going to get, let's go for it. And basically that's what they're telling us today, Ouellette said. I'm so disappointed that we're not taking the lead on this. American Legion Post 260 will join the American Legion Department of Alabama, Department of Texas, and dozens of other local posts in opposing the bill at the American Legion National Convention in Louisville, Kentucky, on August 30th. If they want to know where Legionnaires stand from Massachusetts, whip out that letter, Willette said. Now we turn to Greenfield. Our next article is titled, Visions Aired to Curb Housing Issues. Democratic voters to choose between Coria Wondolowski in Tuesday's primary, by Madison Schofield, staff writer, Greenfield. Democratic candidates seeking their party nomination for the first Franklin District seat in the House of Representatives shared their visions for tackling housing issues like affordability and insufficient housing stock on Tuesday. The two candidates, Corinne Coriat, former Representative Natalie Blaze's aide, and Greenfield City Council President Laura Wondolowski, agreed that work needs to be done to address the cost of living and high housing costs in Massachusetts, but they had slightly different views on which approaches should be taken. One question at the forum, held at the Guiding Star Grange and organized by the Greenfield Tenants Union, River Valley Democratic Socialists of America, and Housing Greenfield, asked the candidates if they support rent control and whether they would back legislation to implement it, given that the proposed November ballot question that would have repealed the 1980s ban on rent control was removed due to references to religion that led the Supreme Judicial Court to deem it unconstitutional. Wondolowski said she, quote, absolutely supported rent control and referenced a May Greenfield City Council resolution in favor of the measure. The resolution supported not only the proposed ballot question, but also two bills before the state legislature that would limit rent increases to, quote, not exceed the annual change in the consumer price index for the applicable area or 5%, whichever is lower. The proposals include a number of exemptions for small properties and new construction. If elected, Wondolowski said she would do everything she could to support rent control legislation and added that part of why landlords are increasing rent is due to increasing property taxes amid soaring health insurance costs and school budgets that municipalities have to pay for using property tax revenues. She said rent control would help, but addressing these other costs is necessary too. I know there was a technicality on religion, but that shouldn't keep us from making sure that we can put a cap and have more reasonable rents, Wondolowski said of the original ballot question. Housing is a human right, period. Coria agreed with Wondolowski that rent control is an important tool to make housing more affordable, but she said the language of that specific ballot question needed work. She explained that it should not have included exemptions for religious properties. It's a technicality, but also you can't discriminate based on religion, which is why it fails, Coriat said. I think we need to do better when we're going to the ballot to make us advocates and coalition builders that are going to put forth a piece of legislation that is going to succeed. She added that she thinks having a blanket 5% annual increase limit would be challenging for small landlords, and that legislation should be reworked to allow communities to choose what works best for them between 5% and 10%. Coriat said an additional path to reduce housing costs is to build more housing, and to do this, investments need to be made in water and sewer infrastructure. If elected, she said she would like to pursue expansions of state funding programs to make expanding infrastructure and building housing more feasible. We do need a major investment in housing, but we don't want to be building so many units at a time just in Greenfield, for example, Coriat said. The burden cannot be on one particular region. It needs to be spread throughout. Wondolowski agreed that infrastructure improvements would be a big help and that Franklin County does not need new homes. It needs to renovate its aging housing stock and develop more senior housing. Coria agreed that renovating all the older homes in the county would only result in prices increasing and those homes being bought by those looking to retire here from elsewhere. What's happening in Franklin County a lot is these homes that have been aging over time get rehabilitated, and they sell to people who are often older coming from outside the region, and the rest of us get priced out, Corian said. I'm 27. I would love to own a house one day. That dream has gotten further and further away from me as we progress down the cost of living, continuing to grow. Coria added that the state needs to invest in producing all types of housing. Affordable and market rate, emergency shelters, transitional housing, and permanent. If elected, she said she would also push for the state to increase funding and resources for advocacy programs that help people understand housing vouchers and assist them when facing discrimination from landlords. She said she would push for the Attorney General to open an office closer to the region. The nearest location is in Springfield, as she believes this would allow people to seek legal help when they are having issues with a landlord. Wondolowski said that if she is elected, she would pursue expansions of down payment assistance programs and advocate for more state funding to come to Franklin County to support school budgets so that municipalities wouldn't have to rely so heavily on property taxes. She added she would like to see rental voucher programs expanded and state funding increased so more people can use these programs. The primary will be held on September 1st, and the winner will advance to face independent candidate Amy Lavallee in the November 3rd election. I see huge opportunity here. From a young person, I want to be able to live here, raise my family here. My friends want to be able to move back here. If we're going to do that and commit to it, we need young people at the table. We need our voices to be heard, Gloria said. Not only am I a new generation of leadership, but I'm also experienced. This race isn't about who loves Franklin County more. It isn't about who's lived here longer. It's really about who's ready to lead, Wondolowski said. I have the experience, leadership, and relationships to make a difference here. Now we return to school. Our next article is titled, New Interim Elementary School Principal Named Janet Hicks Brings More Than 20 Years of Experience to Role, by Scott Merzbach, staff writer. Pelham. An educator with more than 20 years of classroom experience and more than a decade in educational administrative roles will serve as the interim principal at Pelham Elementary School. Janet Hicks was named to the role Monday, succeeding Mickey Darling, who stepped down over the summer after leading the school for 5 years. Darling has also worked as a special education teacher at the school since 2015. In a message to families, Superintendent E. Ziamara Herman wrote that Hicks will be supported by Stephanie Joyce of the district's Division of Curriculum, Instruction, and Assessment to help with continuity for staff and students, and so that Hicks can quickly become familiar with the school, its systems, and the needs of the Pelham community. Herman said she's excited about what Hicks and her leadership team will bring to the Pelham school. In a public announcement, the district wrote about Hicks on Facebook, quote, her collaborative approach centers on listening, building trust, supporting students and staff, and strengthening family and community partnerships. Hicks most recently served as assistant principal at Quabbin Regional Middle High School in Barre, after also working in Northampton and Holyoke schools. Herman also praised Darling for her leadership. She stepped in and moved the school forward, Herman said. She will be missed, and I support her in all of her endeavors. Now we turn to police. The next article is titled, Peters Named Police Sergeant Select Board Appoints Amherst Native FBI Certified Crisis Negotiator, by Scott Merzbach, staff writer. Leverett. An Amherst native with a decade of law enforcement experience will be the Leverett Police Department's new sergeant. Benjamin Peters, who was a full-time Sunderland police officer, was named to the position by the select board following an hour-long interview Tuesday, during which he said he would use his new platform to help people. An FBI-certified crisis and hostage negotiator and a sexual assault investigator, Peters, an Amherst Regional High School graduate, has previously worked as an auxiliary officer for Shutesbury Police and as a part-time officer in New Salem. Peters emphasized the need for community policing, being present, and having an open mind during the work. He pointed to successfully resolving a dispute between Sunderland residents on opposite sides of the Israeli-Palestinian conflict. In addition, Peters said he understands he works for the town and appreciates the community sentiment toward immigration and customs enforcement, the FBI, and state police. Still, he has made a network of connections with state police, district attorneys, and others during investigations and other police work. Peters has been instrumental in launching a regional public safety fall festival, which will be held at Look Park in Northampton this year, describing that as, quote, an incredible opportunity to expand on the vision of bringing the public together with those who keep them safe. Board member Jed Prujanski said he appreciates that Peters seems to have both the hard skills and other and softer skills appropriate for Leverett. Board member Tom Hankinson added that it's positive that Peters grew up in Amherst and likely is familiar with Leverett. The Leverett police also provide coverage for Wendell. Police Chief Scott Minkler said the position has been open for a month following the retirement of Sergeant Steve Gold, and the other three applicants didn't meet the minimum qualifications. Winkler said the decade as a police officer has given Peters the opportunity to supervise himself before beginning to supervise others. In other business, the Select Board reviewed revised policies for the public and for private organizations to rent Town Hall, including required deposits, capacity limits, and access to the technology housed in the building. The board also discussed how to resolve an ongoing issue at a town conservation area at the end of Putney Road next to Leverett Pond, where access

0: 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The material being read is the copyright property of the publications being read. Access to this program is solely for persons who cannot read the original printed version due to a visual impairment or other disability. By continuing to listen, you confirm that you have such a condition.
1: Her children, telling jurors she was a loving mother before her mental health spiraled and that she repeatedly sought help that failed her. The rare mental illness is linked to stress, sleep deprivation, and hormonal changes following childbirth. Clancy, who did not testify during the month-long trial, has pleaded not guilty by reason of lack of criminal responsibility. Clancy, now 36, had sought treatment from multiple providers in the months before the killings, and was prescribed various drugs. Less than 3 weeks after being discharged from a psychiatric hospital, she killed Cora Dawson and Callan Clancy, ages 5, 3, and 8 months, at the family's Massachusetts home. She then jumped from a second-floor window and remains paralyzed from the waist down. Prosecutor, Clancy was depressed. During more than 4 weeks of testimony, jurors heard differing views from medical experts about Clancy's mental state after Callan's birth. Defense attorney Kevin Reddington said her condition worsened, quote, because of the damned medicine and the lousy medical care that she got. Clancy dabbed her eyes with a tissue and put a hand to her forehead as the prosecution described how she killed her children and confronted a central question in the case. Why would a mother who loved her children kill them? She was depressed. She was exhausted. She was done. She didn't want to try anymore. She felt damaged, Sprague said. But those kids were her protective factor. Those kids were keeping her from ending her misery. Sprague said the case shouldn't be a referendum on the nation's mental health care system or how it treats women. She argued that Clancy had access to many providers and a wealth of family support. If convicted of murder, Clancy faces life in prison without parole. If found not guilty due to a lack of criminal responsibility, she still could be committed to a state mental health facility. Mental health at heart of Clancy trial. Clancy's decision not to tell her mental health providers about thoughts she had in December 2022 of harming her children showed that she understood those thoughts were wrong, Sprague said. She also made sure she had just enough time to kill her children on January 24th, 2023, Sprague said, by sending her husband to pick up dinner and medicine for one of the kids. The prosecutor acknowledged that Clancy sought help for her mental health struggles, but said she did not always take medications as prescribed or give her providers complete and accurate information. Both Clancy's mother and sister testified in the trial that she became anxious, paranoid, and suicidal. Lindsay Clancy lived for her kids, attorney says. Clancy's attorney criticized the prosecution's case and raised doubts about the police investigation while painting Clancy as a good mother. He said prosecutors tried to suggest her suicide attempt wasn't serious. You know that is not what happened, he said. He said investigators didn't take pictures or test blood found at the home. He held up a copy of the book, quote, Good Moms Have Scary Thoughts, that investigators found at the Clancy house. He said a mental health care provider gave it to her. He showed jurors a small wish box that Clancy and then husband Patrick bought on their honeymoon. Over the years, the couple filled the box with slips of paper wishing to have healthy, successful kids, Reddington said as Lindsay Clancy wiped away tears. Reddington told the jury that Clancy lived for her kids, but after she started seeing a doctor, that it was not a wonderful life anymore. You have the medical records, you heard the testimony, you know her concerns, you know her fears, he said. We return to the schools. Our next article is titled, Firearm Report Puts High School on Lockdown, by Anthony Camilleri, staff writer. Holyoke. A 911 call reporting a firearm at Holyoke High School Thursday afternoon led to an hours-long lockdown and police response, according to Police Chief Brian Keenan. Shortly before 1 p.m., Keenan wrote in a public statement, police received a call mentioning that, quote, someone had a firearm inside the high school. Officers responded to the school, which was put on lockdown. At approximately 2 p.m., Keenan reported that there was, quote, no immediate threat to the public or the students, adding that it was, quote, unclear if the incident was a false report, otherwise known as swatting. Officers will continue to investigate until the school is completely cleared and the source and/or location of the call is identified, Keenan wrote.

0: Holyoke Police will continue to provide updates to our families as we receive more information. Now we take a brief pause from the news to read today's obituaries. This, again, is the Daily Hampshire Gazette on Friday, August 28th, 2026. Four obituaries and zero death notices. Amherst, Massachusetts. Arthur Hillary Warren, born November 5th, 1934, passed away peacefully at the age of 91 on August 21st, 2026. Arthur is survived by his daughters, as well as his sisters, Patricia Bagos and Rita Loughnan, and his brother, James Warren. A graveside service will be held Friday, September 4th, 2026 at 11 a.m. in South Amherst Cemetery, 1205 South East Street, Amherst. East Hampton, Massachusetts. Marion Terry Goodhind, 72, of East Hampton, Mass., passed away on August 14, 2026 after a battle with lung cancer. She is survived by her daughter, Amanda Lee, granddaughter, Jasdia Hawkins, partner, Dennis Lobato, ex-husband, Fred Lee, and beloved cousins, nieces, and nephews. Her celebration of life will be held at Douglas Funeral Home in Amherst, Mass. On Friday, August 28, 5 to 7 p.m. Amherst, Mass. Patricia Ellen Convery passed away peacefully on August 4, 2026 in Northampton, Massachusetts. She was born on August 14, 1946. Pat leaves behind three children, four grandchildren, three great-grandchildren, and countless loved ones. Pat also leaves behind her older sister, Perry Krikora, younger sister, Joanne Blabauer, exchange sister, Sue Tilly Martins, and brother, Peter. Northampton, Mass. Hannah Joanne Christina O'Shea Finn, age 90, died peacefully surrounded by family at Christopher Heights of Northampton on August 11, 2026. She was born in Carchakiving, County Kerry, Ireland, on December 11, 1935. Joan leaves behind her loving family, her son Dennis Finn, her daughters Mary Finn, Siobhan Halderman, and Kathleen Finn, seven grandchildren and two great-grandchildren. The family will receive friends on Friday, September 25, 2026, from 4 to 6 p.m. at Bethel Funeral Home, 215 Greenwood Avenue, Bethel, Connecticut, 06801. A mass of Christian burial will be celebrated at St. Mary Church Bethel on Saturday, September 26, 2026 at 10 a.m. Burial will follow in St. Mary Cemetery, Bethel. Now we return to the business section. Our next article is titled, New Studio Bets on Biohacking. Nancy Godbout built mind and body wellness after using cryotherapy, peptides, and infrared saunas on her own health journey. By Emily Klein, staff writer, Northampton. A sleek, egg-shaped machine cracks open to reveal a chair lined with heat sensors and red lights. A portable wand blasts ice-cold air onto the skin. Small glass vials of clear fluid arrive in a cold-insulated cardboard box. These strange technical contraptions at Northampton Mind and Body Wellness helped owner Nancy Godbout hack her way to her healthiest self. I just turned 50 about a month ago, and I feel better at 50 in comparison to being 40 or 30, Godbout said. She attributes this health turnaround to the growing wellness trend known as biohacking, or the use of technology to improve a person's health and wellness. It could be as simple as filling in the health rings on an Apple Watch or wearing a Fitbit, or as complex as an in-depth supplement regimen and series of freezing sessions in a cryotherapy chamber. Biohacking is not just a fringe concept, but a multi-billion dollar industry. Fortune Business Insights reported that the market had reached $20.5 billion nationwide in 2025. Additionally, a 2025 survey by the Sanitary Wellness Institute, a clinician-led telehealth medical wellness provider, found that nearly two-thirds of Americans identify as biohackers. Godbout has tried dozens of treatments since beginning to biohack about 10 years ago. And now she's bringing her secret codes to Northampton through a new business venture. Since its opening in February 2026, Northampton Mind and Body Wellness at 30 North King Street offers health coaching that pairs biohacking techniques with mental health counseling and nutrition. By using these modern modalities, Godbout looks at a person's health holistically to build their best self. We're tailoring their program based on their specific needs, Godbout said. My program is not cookie cutter. It's everybody's individualized. Broadbat's own wellness journey with biohacking began with a health scare at 42 years old when her doctor listed a slew of health concerns, including high cholesterol, prediabetes, and deficient kidney and liver functions. She weighed between 213 and 220 pounds, her heaviest after decades of struggling with weight. With two kids and a full-time career in medical social work, Godbout's health had slipped into its worst state yet. Despite her doctor's pleas to go on medication, Godbout asked for 3 months to turn things around. She started with GLP-1 weight loss medication and peptides, simple proteins that regulate body functions. Organisms typically build their own peptides, but sometimes this ability diminishes or becomes impaired. People born with type 1 diabetes, for instance, cannot create the peptide insulin to regulate blood sugar. With the popularity of GLP-1 medications, people began to turn to peptides for dozens of health concerns. Besides specific peptides for obesity, diabetes, and certain endocrine disorders, most peptides on the market are not approved by the Food and Drug Administration, FDA, partially due to lack of studies on their effectiveness. But demand, combined with a crackdown on peptide manufacturing that has only recently been lifted, has created a large $1 million to $3 million black market, according to Bloomberg. There's a lot of peptides right now in the market that are not coming through licensed pharmacies, Godbout said. That is a problem because people are getting sick from them and they're having side effects from them. As a certified peptide practitioner, Godbout has her own network of doctors and compounding pharmacies to ensure peptides are prescription safe. Like in her own fitness journey, she uses blood labs and a high-tech body scan, which will derive a human body's composition in minutes, to pinpoint any nutrient or hormonal deficiencies. All the data helps the physicians and Godbout find the best peptide and supplement regimens for each person. Godbout immediately saw the effects of her own peptide journey. Coupled with a strong nutritional and fitness regimen, she has lost 87 pounds and feels more energized than ever. Her own experience laid the foundation for her coaching methods. The 12-week program, which costs around $3,300 after a free consultation, looks at everything from sleep and work-life balance to medical history and antibiotic use to create a full-scale health plan. Godbout puts special emphasis on nutrition and exercise and comes up with specialized fat, protein, and carbohydrate targets. Her functional medicine approach also incorporates therapy and the various machines around the office, depending on whether her client wants to try them. Besides her counseling office and the spiritual room for Reiki energy healings, each room contains a unique biohacking technology. The capsule-shaped chair is an infrared light sauna. An inflatable right triangle creates a hyperbaric chamber, which increases oxygen levels in the air from 12% to 88%. An angular cryotherapy machine connects to tanks of liquid nitrogen, where bursts of cold air from a thin wand will freeze fat cells. Customers can also use each of the machines without booking coaching sessions, but prices range depending on the package. For instance, a cryotherapy package could cost $100 to $150. Godbout said to reach out to the business for the more accurate pricing. Mental health services can use insurance, but the rest require a credit card or a health savings account. Medical researchers have seen some health benefits to these treatments. Hyperbaric chambers grew in popularity during the 1940s to treat deep sea divers with decompression sickness and has since been applied to carbon monoxide poisoning, infections, and crash injuries. Stanford Medicine reports that infrared light can improve hair regeneration and reduce wrinkles, and the therapy has become increasingly used in dermatology offices. A 2017 literature review from the Vita Salute San Rafael University found that ice baths or cold shocks reduce muscle soreness and inflammation for many athletes. Data does not back up every health claim about these treatments, like red light improving sleep, but people who have embraced biohacking swear by the results. Mark Wilkes, one of Godbout's clients, was a Chicopee police officer for 23 years when he suffered a sudden heart attack during an ice hockey game between his department and the fire department. He was admitted to Bay State Medical Center for 173 days in 2023, recovering from two heart attacks, a stroke, kidney failure, and several other conditions. After regaining his mobility, Wilkes worked with Godbout to find the right peptides to control his appetite that would not interfere with heart medications. Since then, Wilkes has slowly incorporated other technology like the red light sauna. He reports feeling more energized and less tired over the last 2 months. "I was sold the first half hour I was there with her," Wilkes said. I definitely recommend people to her. As a longtime therapist and social worker, Godbout respects and values conventional medicine. Biohacking and functional medicine coaching are not methods for treating cancer or slowing Alzheimer's, but for more innocuous yet debilitating health challenges that may take more than a short primary care visit to solve, Godbout believes she has the solution. If you're an average person who's pretty healthy and you just want to continue to age and feel good, then this is the right spot for you, she said. Our next article is titled, Making News, Coon Riddle Grows Passive House Team, Amherst. Coon Riddle Architects and Designers announces that Lindsay Schnarr recently completed all requirements to become a FIAS Certified Passive House Consultant, CPHC. She joins Coon Riddle colleagues Brad Hutchinson, Tom Barry, Ruki Rosie Zong, and Garrison Pierce Gamble, all of whom have obtained CPHC credentials. Passive House is one of several pioneering concepts for designing low-energy buildings and is today a leading building standard. The design is focused on making best use of the passive influences in a building, like sunshine, shading, and ventilation. Coupled with very high levels of insulation and air tightness, a passive building can use substantially less energy than a typical structure. Certified passive house consultants undergo specialized training in the design and coordination of these high-performance, energy-efficient buildings with a lower carbon footprint. Coon Riddle's focus and CPHC certifications position them to meet new Massachusetts State Energy Code requirements. The code now calls for new multifamily projects of a certain size to meet passive house certification in communities that have opted into the highest level of the energy code. Coon Riddle is actively working on multifamily projects in Amherst, Northampton, and East Hampton, which will require passive house certification. Gilbert joins Greenfield Savings Bank. Greenfield Savings Bank recently announced that Douglas Gilbert has joined the bank as first vice president, commercial loan officer. Gilbert brings more than 30 years of banking experience and a background in accounting and commercial lending. A former certified public accountant, Gilbert has built his career helping local businesses secure financing, navigate growth opportunities, and achieve long-term success. In his new role, he will work closely with commercial customers throughout Franklin, Hampshire County, and other surrounding counties, providing financing solutions tailored to their needs. Gilbert earned a Master of Business Administration and Finance from the University of Connecticut and a bachelor's degree in accounting and business management from Westfield State University. He began his career as a certified public accountant before transitioning into commercial banking. Outside of work, Gilbert serves as a board member and treasurer of the Greater Northampton Chamber of Commerce and treasurer of the Mwaga Sporting Club in Agawam. Kitchen and Bath Co. employees earn certification, Belchertown. The Kitchen and Bath Co. announces that some of its employees have earned the Certified Kitchen and Bath Remodeler designation, along with the Certified Remodeling Designer designation and the Certified Remodeling Project Manager designation awarded by the National Association of the Remodeling Industry. 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As a family-owned company specializing in kitchens, bathrooms, and whole home living spaces, the firm blends intentional design with quality materials and skilled craftsmanship to create spaces that are both functional and beautifully tailored. The Dowd Agencies returns to full family ownership. Holyoke. The Dowd Agencies and Quincy Perpetuation Partners, a subsidiary of Quincy Mutual Fire Insurance Company, has announced the mutual decision to conclude the strategic partnership that was established in 2016. In 2016, Quincy Perpetuation Partners acquired a minority ownership interest in the Dowd agencies as part of a strategic alliance designed to support the continued growth and long-term success of the independent insurance agency. Since then, the organizations have maintained a strong working relationship while continuing to serve customers throughout New England. As part of ongoing success planning, both organizations agreed that now was the appropriate time for the Dowd agencies to buy back QPP's minority ownership interest. We've enjoyed a terrific partnership with Quincy Perpetuation Partners over the past decade and appreciate their partnership and support, said John E. Dowd, Jr., president and CEO of the Dowd agencies. The transition does not affect the Dowd agency's operations, leadership team, or commitment to serving its clients. The agency will continue to operate independently under the ownership of the Dowd and Griffin families while maintaining relationships that have helped drive its success for more than 125 years. The Dowd agencies, including Dowd Financial Services and Dowd Wealth Management, has been helping people and businesses in Western Massachusetts with their personal insurance, commercial insurance, employee benefits, and financial needs for over 125 years. Established in Holyoke in 1898 by James J. Dowd, the Dowd agencies is the oldest insurance agency in Massachusetts with operations and management under continuous family ownership. Today, the fifth generation of Dowd provides counsel and coverage from several locations across Western Massachusetts. Magic for Maddie gets $10,000 donation. Southampton. 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The grant is in addition to Liberty Bank's $5,000 commitment as a big top sponsor of Magic for Maddie's 2026 5K Family Fun and Family Fun Walk and Carnival for the second consecutive year. Together, the sponsorship and grant bring Liberty Bank's total 2026 commitment to Magic for Maddie to $10,000. Through its Helping Families in the Fight initiative, Magic for Maddie provides direct support to families facing the financial and emotional burdens that often accompany a child's cancer diagnosis and treatment. Since 2022, Magic for Maddie has stood beside more than 300 families battling childhood cancer, providing over $500,000 in direct financial support to help ease the overwhelming costs of treatment and related expenses. Magic for Maddie was founded in memory of Madeline Maddie Schmidt, who died from diffuse intrinsic patine glioma, or DIPG, on December 31, 2022, following a courageous 10-month battle with the disease. The organization raises funds to support pediatric cancer research and assist children and families affected by cancer. That was Friday, August 28, 2026, Daily Hampshire Gazette. Thank you so much for listening. See you next time.
1: Hello, Valley Eye Radio listeners. It's nice to be with you today. I'm guessing we can all agree that we're living through some pretty historic times. One of the things that certainly is a hallmark for this period is our presidential election. To that end, I'd like to share with you an article that appeared in the National Geographic Kids. It's called, What is the Job of the U.S. President? The authors of the U.S. Constitution only sketched a loosely outline of the presidency when they defined the federal government in 1787. They expected the first presidents to work out the details of the job with Congress and the Supreme Court. As a result, the first office holders helped shape the way presidents make decisions, fight wars, work with Congress, add territory to the country, and even entertain. The presidency became a position that could be revised and improved as needed by future presidents. Since he had no rules to follow, the first president, George Washington, realized that all of his decisions would define what it means to be the president. Ever since, different presidents have shaped the presidency in their own way. Some say the job description is still changing, even today. Getting elected. Anybody who is a natural-born citizen over 35 years old and a U.S. resident for at least 14 years can become president. When people go to the polls, they aren't actually voting for a president. They're voting for people who are pledged to vote for a specific candidate. Here's how the process works on Election Day. In many countries, national elections are somewhat simple. The candidate with the most vote wins. But citizens of the United States participate in a more complex two-step process. After individual citizens across the country have participated in the popular vote, it's up to a group called the Electoral College to consider those votes and choose the president. Based on population, each state has a certain number of delegates or voters in the Electoral College who vote for the president according to how people in their state voted. The candidate who wins the popular vote in the state gets all of the state's delegates, and the candidate who reaches 270 electoral votes wins the White House. Sometimes more people across the United States vote for one candidate, but the other candidate wins the popular vote in states with a lot of delegates winning the 270 electoral votes. That's why it's possible for a candidate to not win as many votes across the country, but still win the presidency. This has happened 5 times. Fun facts. More amendments have been proposed to reform or get rid of the Electoral College than any other subject. Personal expenses are not included in the president's job description. If you were president, you would have to pay for things like toothpaste and shampoo. The word veto means I forbid in Latin. Thanks for listening. I'll be sharing more information with you in the next day or two. Take care. This is Barbara.
2: 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I'm retired from my career in sales and marketing in the construction industry, and now enjoy reading for Valley Eye Radio.
3: And you are listening to Valley Eye Radio. It is Friday, August 28th, 2026. In our reader's chair right now, we have Chloe. She is going to be bringing us the news from Franklin County with the Greenfield Recorder. I'm going to turn it over to her right now.
4: We'll start out with a regional 6-day forecast. Today is a high of 83 degrees, mostly cloudy with a thunderstorm and humid. Tonight is a low of 55 and mainly clear. Saturday is a high of 82 and a low of 51, mostly sunny and less humid. Sunday is a high of 86, a low of 63, with periods of clouds and sunshine. Monday is a high of 83, a low of 65, humid with a thunderstorm in the morning. Tuesday is a high of 80, a low of 64, with a stray morning thunderstorm and rather cloudy. Wednesday is a high of 81, a low of 62, with a couple of afternoon thunderstorms. Examining AI's role in emergency alerts. Local police chiefs, tech experts, weigh in on pitfalls and benefits of scanner apps. By Aaron Lee Hoffman. Not long after Orange Police Chief James Sullivan called over his radio to get a cruiser to respond to Orange Town Hall to verify someone was at the location, he got a surprising call from the Athol Police Department. The neighboring agency was looking to verify a report of an active shooting at Town Hall. However, there was nothing of the sort happening on that late day in April. Both Sullivan and Athol Police Chief Jarrett Mosiu confirmed. Sullivan explained that a text summary generated by artificial intelligence scanner app had misinterpreted the name of the person at Town Hall that was relayed over the radio to be shooter at Town Hall. This information was posted to social media, and Mosiu was notified by a dispatcher, which led him to call Sullivan. The AI police scanner app Crime Radar, created by Scopes Incorporated, created a report of the incident through a spokesperson noted the report didn't trigger the app's escalation criteria for high-stakes incidents, and it didn't receive user feedback on its accuracy or reports from law enforcement. The April 27th report is no longer available on Crime Radar, as the app only displays incidents that have occurred in the last 2 weeks. Notably, this isn't an isolated incident of emergency dispatch traffic being misinterpreted or falsely reported due to apps like Crime Radar, which listen to real-time radio traffic that is then interpreted by AI to highlight ongoing emergency response. And Orange isn't the only community in Western Massachusetts or in the United States learning how to navigate this technology. These things are definitely a problem, Sullivan said about the apps. What are these apps? Police scanners are radio receivers that tune into frequencies for emergency communications between police, fire, emergency, and medical services. Some scanners can also pick up on radio communications for weather alerts or electric utility communications, a post by Uniden, a scanner manufacturer, explains. While typical police scanner radios can cost hundreds of dollars, many of these apps are free and more accessible for the public via their smartphones. A 2020 CBS News report detailed surging downloads of police scanner apps. Crime Radar is among the top police scanner app available for free on the Apple App Store, with 33,000 reviews and many of them five-star. The app uses generative AI and speech-to-text technology to summarize and map potential incidents based on the radio traffic it monitors to increase the user's awareness of public safety activity close to them. But it also allows users to tune into scanner traffic from all 50 states and the District of Columbia. The app features a disclaimer that it provides users situational awareness based on public safety dispatch audio, and its content is not an official incident report with verified information. Users are advised to rely on official sources for confirmation. We automatically verify addresses to help improve location accuracy, and posts undergo additional screening by enhanced AI systems, a Crime Radar spokesperson statement reads. Incidents involving particularly sensitive circumstances, such as those involving children, are also escalated for human review. There are features available for users to submit feedback on both the accuracy of the AI-generated summary and whether the activity being reported is real. If the in-app feedback feature receives enough negative feedback, the incident is automatically removed. Once a post is removed, there's a review done to improve the audio processing protocols. If a public safety agency's report on an incident is available, that information may be attached to the associated post. And if an agency points out a discrepancy, the spokesperson advises someone will update or remove the report as a safety measure. Our users frequently tell us that Crime Radar provides peace of mind and helps them avoid areas where incidents are taking place, the statement notes. Tool or trouble? In December 2025, the BCC reported that the app had sent out several false or inaccurate crime alerts and highlighted several that had occurred in the U.S. since October 2025. One such false report took place in Bend, Oregon. The BBC reports, when a man down alarm was signaled while an officer was in reality out for a shop with a cop charity event, a statement was misinterpreted as shot with a cop. Crime Radar offers live audio of the incident in its flagging, and in the audio of the Bend, Oregon case, the feed is murky but clear enough to deduce the sentence is shop with a cop. However, the way humans interpret and understand language is different from that of a machine learning model, according to Laura Haas, a professor at the University of Massachusetts Amherst Manning College of Information and Computer Sciences. Haas explained that as generative AI technology has developed, there's more data available to teach machine learning models how to recognize and interpret language, in part due to the vastness of information on the internet. However, data with human speech is less available, and less data available for those learning models to learn from, the less accurate and reliable the generated product is. Compounding the issue is the amount of data from dispatch radio communications to train the learning model. Haas said, without large amounts of this specific data, the capabilities of the learning model to discern the nuances of what words are being said is diminished, especially if first responders and dispatchers are using coded language or the transmission audio is muddled. It makes the recognition more difficult unless somebody's taught the system very carefully the vocabulary, Haas said. Crime Reader advises that as errors in its transcriptions and summaries are found, they're reviewed and used to help improve its audio processing capabilities. In Haw's review, it's likely a matter of time until the machine learning technology analyzing emergency dispatch audio improves as much data is made available to it. But in its current form, generative AI capabilities from human speech should not be relied upon. Today they make mistakes, and so nobody should believe anything an AI tells them until A, it's passed their common sense check, and B, they found a source that's not AI, Haas continued. The game of telephone. While Crime Radar isn't the only police scanner app using AI, its incident reports are widely shared by users on social media, regardless of whether the information is verified. This is a part of the issue that Sullivan has with how the app is used. They believe everything they see and they go to Facebook, Sullivan said. In the case of the false shooting report in Orange, Masu of the Athol Police Department said it marked the first time he learned about what Crime Radar was and its use. He finds the technology troubling. Look what it did in Orange. It's one of the most severe things you could deal with that's certainly troublesome, Masu said. Outside the April 27th town hall incident, another situation in Orange was reported on Monday, May 11th at 6:18 a.m. Crime Radar's AI-generated summary from the dispatch traffic states that authorities received information from a crisis hotline about a possible shooting involving a man and a woman near East Main Street. It states officers attempted to gather further detail, and the Crime Radar report was subsequently shared on Facebook. However, when Sullivan reviewed the Orange Police Department's calls looking for anything that would have matched this report, he found nothing in the records to indicate that the incident took place as reported during that time period. In Greenfield, Police Chief Todd Dodge said that while his department hasn't had any issues with calls from the public regarding concerns from reports via Crime Radar, it's still problematic when there isn't accurate information going out to residents. The accuracy of information is a big concern for us, Dodge said. Still, while information on Crime Radar isn't always accurate, some is. A Crime Radar report of shoplifting at the Cumberland Farms on Federal Street in Greenfield on July 30th is one such case of application picking up fairly accurate information. According to Dodge, a 911 call came in at 9:32 p.m. regarding a male party inside the convenience store who allegedly put on a ski mask and showed a bread knife with a black handle. The individual destroyed property inside the store before leaving. As it was deemed a mental health incident, he was taken to the hospital. Crime Radar, however, incorrectly lists the time of the incident as 6:32 p.m. Although the AI-generated summary on Crime Radar matched the details of this particular incident, Dodge cautions residents about believing information without verification, noting that people quickly assume they know the details and go online to share it, which is a primary concern for him. Dodge noted it's difficult for his department to monitor social media in an attempt to verify the information being shared online, but he emphasized that it's a public safety risk where to occur. Greenfield police would communicate it. Transparency or immediacy. When it comes to the public's perceptions of safety, Gallup reported in October 2025 that Americans have maintained a perception gap of the severity of crime nationally versus locally, with 49% of people viewing crime as extremely or very serious at the national level and 12% viewing crime at their threshold locally. An analysis of this data by Frank Newport highlights a key element. Lived experience informs perception, and when national news highlights specific crime, belief in its severity can be higher than that of the day-to-day experiences of those in their local communities. In looking at the reviews of the Crime Radar app on the Apple App Store, many reviews indicate positive sentiment toward the app for its ability to notify people about what is happening in their communities, a stated goal by developers. Haas pointed out that the popularity of these apps may stem from the issue of the public lacking trust in emergency service officials and not feeling like there's transparency coming from those departments. It's one of those things to me. If you trusted your public officials, your police, your fire department, your community public safety officers, you wouldn't really need anything like this, Haas said. They would tell you what you need to know as soon as you need to know it. and it would be verified and truthful. Responding to Haas' statement about whether he thinks people use the app for increased transparency, Dodge said, "We in no way care to hide anything in Greenfield, but we also have a vested interest in protecting your privacy." Dodge highlighted the balance of what information about law enforcement activities is made public versus what is withheld. His considerations as a police chief are to calm the general public if needed, to give updates on an investigation as appropriate, and whether there is an active threat to public safety. "We need to make sure that everybody's safe first," Dodge said. In Sullivan's view about trust and transparency, he believes the public using these police scanner apps is another element of the digital world people live in today and the desire for instant knowledge of what is going on. "People want to know instantly why the blue lights and red lights are coming past their house," Sullivan said, noting that this isn't a new phenomenon, but the community response has changed as different technology has become available. In a similar vein to Dodge, Sullivan noted that certain details won't be available to protect people's privacy, along with maintaining the sanctity of an investigation. In fact, Sullivan said there are times when he wants to provide information, but he's limited based on policy, even if he thinks that sharing more would help civilians better understand the issue his officers face on a daily basis. The question of how to verify is another quandary. Though Crime Radar notes that people should consult news media reports, listen to the live dispatch audio, or check with authorities to verify information. If residents are calling, a fact check the app, it can tie up dispatchers from assisting with emergency calls, said Cindy Hunter, the Greenfield Police Department's dispatch supervisor. For that matter, dispatchers aren't allowed to disclose certain details, with Hunter echoing Dodge's explanation that important public safety information will come from an official source. "Hopefully, the tech develops in a manner that is useful and not scary or alarming," Dodge said, looking to the future of scanner apps. But that is yet to be seen. Neil and Whalen spar ahead of the primary. Neil touts decades of results. Whalen says the district needs a new voice in Washington. By Samuel Galinas, Chicopee. There was no joking around during a fast-paced 30-minute debate on Wednesday between 37-year-old incumbent Democratic U.S. Representative Richie Neal and challenger Jeremy Whalen. The debate, held in the 22 News Studio in Chicopee, was the first and only time the two took a stage together ahead of the September 1st primary vote to determine who will represent the Democrats in the first congressional district race. Both candidates used the opportunity to draw a clear contrast between Neal's nearly four decades of experience in Congress and Whalen's argument that Western Massachusetts needs a new voice in Washington. They leave a question for voters to answer: seniority or change. Topics of discussion range from health care to Social Security, the role of corporate money in politics, and the growing influence of democratic socialism within their party. Neal, 77, of Springfield, defended his record, pointing to legislation he helped shape on health care, Social Security, pensions, trade, and climate change. He also argued that Whalen's campaign lacks specifics, saying about Whalen that he's light, if not empty, on substance and very light on facts. Neal said he's made an impact on the lives of every person in his congressional district. "Billions of dollars have come back to the people of Western and Central Massachusetts," Neal said. "There's not been a life in Central and Western Massachusetts that's not had a positive impact because of the efforts that I've made. I've been here and I've fought for Trump." Whalen, 39, a Northampton High School teacher and Belchertown native who lives in South Hadley, opened with a tongue-in-cheek jab at NAB's lack of attendance at recent community forums where Whalen has been attendance. "Thank you to the current congressman who's generously donated 30 minutes of his time," Whalen said. Whalen made the case for generational change in representation and his experience of watching Trump win twice while working as a teacher at Northampton High School. "I had to walk into the classroom in 2016 after Trump was elected and stare at my students in the face and tell them it was going to be all right," Whalen said. "This isn't normal. He accused Neal of being an absentee congressman and said voters deserve a new generation of leadership free from corporate greed. We've normalized the do-nothing Congress and the corporatization of this entire American system, Whelan said. And who's the poster child of that? It's our current absentee congressman, who's percentage-wise one of the top recipients of corporate money in all of Congress. Healthcare. Healthcare was consistently a sharp point of contention. Whelan supports Medicare for All, while Neal backs expanding the Affordable Care Act and said he supports Medicare for anyone who wants it. We need a Medicare for All system, Whelan said, arguing that rising insurance premiums are straining households and municipal budgets. He accused Neal of accepting hundreds of thousands of dollars from healthcare and pharmaceutical interests. Neal defended his record, saying he helped write the Affordable Care Act and that 22 million Americans gained health insurance through the law. I'm for Medicare for everybody who wants it, Neal said. Neal also pointed to his work expanding Medicaid and protecting hospitals, including Bay State Medical Center and UMass Memorial Health. When asked how the country could move toward Medicaid for All, Neal said the approach should include giving workers who like their current insurance the option to keep it, while continuing to expand Medicaid and other coverage. Whelan said he would support legislation creating a single-payer system on his first day in Congress. Social Security. Both candidates said they'd raise or eliminate the income cap on Social Security payroll taxes. Whelan said the cap should be removed and argued that billionaires and trillionaires should contribute more to preserve the program. He also pointed to Massachusetts' Fair Share Amendment, which imposes an additional tax on annual income over $1 million as a model for increasing taxes on the wealthy. Neal also said he would raise or eliminate the cap, citing his personal experience relying on Social Security survivor benefits after his parents died when he was young. There's been no greater champion of Social Security in the United States Congress than I have been, Neal said. He pointed to his opposition efforts by former President George W. Bush and President Donald Trump to privatize Social Security. Social Security is a generational guarantee and obligation that we have to each other, Neal said. And importantly, it's an earned benefit. Cost of living. Whelan said his campaign would work to address the cost of living through Medicare for All, expanded affordable housing, rent control, climate investment, and increased taxes on the wealthy. He also called restoring cuts to Medicare, Medicaid, and the Supplemental Nutritional Assistance Program SNAP. You have to be on the ground, and you have to be hearing the stories, Whelan said. That's what we incorporate into our campaign and platform. Neal said tariffs and international conflicts are major contributors to rising prices, and criticized Whelan for what he described as a lack of specific proposals. Neal said he grocery shops himself and sees rising prices. He cited grocery and gasoline prices as examples of the financial pressures facing families. His answer is ending the war in Iran, for starters. Ending the war in Iran is the most important thing we can do to bring down prices, Neal said. Generational gap. The debate repeatedly returned to the contrast between Neal's tenure and Whelan's relative lack of political experience. Neal emphasized his work on major legislation and international issues, citing his role in negotiating the United States-Mexico-Canada Agreement and his involvement in efforts involving Northern Ireland and nuclear disarmament. During these issues, he had a direct phone line to the Oval Office when Presidents Bill Clinton, Barack Obama, and Joe Biden were in office, Neal said. Whelan argued that his lack of congressional experience is an asset rather than a weakness. He's been there for 37 years, and I'm 39 years old, Whelan said. He closed by saying his campaign represents a break from corporate influence and a focus on working and middle-class residents. On September 1st, win or lose, I'm back in the classroom for my students and my community, Whelan said. And that's the reason why I got into this. Neal closed by defending his record and arguing that his experience has made him an effective advocate for the district. I've been an effective member of Congress. That's not in doubt, Neal said. Time and again, I've been there when the people of this district need me. I show up and I deliver for this district, and I've stood up for Donald Trump. Democratic socialism. Whalen, a self-professed progressive, said that he's not a member of the Democratic Socialists of America and has not been endorsed by them, although he does have DSA friends and they agree on his issues of affordability. What do we have in common? It's that we can't afford to do things right now, Whalen said, emphasizing the need to stand up for members of the middle class. He then pivoted, calling out Neal for taking money from Blackstone, a private equity group, and Eversource, Pfizer, and AIPAC, a prominent U.S. lobbying group that advocates for policies strengthening the relationships between the United States and Israel. Neal maintained that contributions do not dictate his policy positions. They buy in or they accept my agenda, he said. I don't buy in and accept their agenda. Neal said that embracing newcomers who are Democratic Socialists is necessary for coalition building to counteract the Trump administration. The idea here is to build a bigger tent, and sometimes that will mean competing voices, Neal said. But we need to win a majority in the House of Representatives for the purpose of standing up to Donald Trump. Clearly, there are varied opinions, but there have always been various opinions in the Democratic Party for as long as I can remember. The winner next Tuesday will face independents Nadia Millerin and Anthony Salata in the general election on November 3rd. State gives schools a playbook for ICE. Model policies land days before the September 1st compliance deadline set by the PROTECT Act by Colin A. Young. As schools across Massachusetts prepare to welcome students back and adjust to new responsibilities under the state's recent immigration protection law, the government's office shared new guidance on Tuesday for handling situations that involve immigration enforcement at schools and child care centers. The state guidelines provide clear steps to follow if ICE agents arrive on site or request access to a student, child, or their information, the administration said, and touches on considerations like designing staff points of contact, reviewing and responding to requests, involving legal counsel when appropriate, documenting interactions, notifying families, and protecting confidential information. The immigrant protection law that Governor Maura Healey signed on August 5th expanded protections against warrantless civil immigration arrests to courthouses, public schools, child care centers, and health care facilities. It also requires schools and state-funded or licensed child care programs to adopt policies governing interactions with civil law enforcement and have them in effect by September 1st for the first day of the 2026-2027 school year, whichever is earlier. As families prepare for the new school year, every child should feel safe walking into their classroom, and every parent should feel confident dropping them off, Healey said in a statement. The PROTECT Act makes clear that schools and child care programs are places for children to learn and grow, not places for ICE to target families. These resources give educators and providers the clear guidance they need to put those protections into practice. The State Department of Elementary and Secondary Education released model policies and procedures for school districts, charter schools, and educational collaboratives on Tuesday. The administration's suggestions also provide procedures for alerting school communities when civil law enforcement agents are confirmed on school grounds, while protecting individual privacy and updating student emergency contacts. Policies and guidance for licensed and state-funded child care centers, family child care homes, school-age child care programs, and group care facilities come from the Department of Early Education and Care. The department also partnered with Massachusetts Office for Refugees and Immigrants to provide Know Your Rights training for the Early Education and Care Center, including information about immigrant and refugee rights, available legal resources, and interactions with immigration and law enforcement officers. House Speaker Ron Mariano, a former teacher, said dangerous and illegal actions taken by federal immigration agents have immigrants in Massachusetts living in fear as they go about their daily lives, including when they bring their children to school. He said the new law and the guidance for schools are about ensuring that the Commonwealth is doing everything it can to preserve schools as safe spaces for learning, rather than allowing them to become opportunities for warrantless harassment and detainment. Turner Falls seniors celebrate last first day with Senior Sunrise. Class of 2027 hopes for more bonding experiences as school year unfolds. by Johnny Deppin, Turner Falls. Senior year started around 2 hours and 20 minutes early for the Turner Falls High School class of 2027 on Thursday. With the 2026-2027 school year officially kicking off at 7:50 a.m. at Turner Falls High School and Great Falls Middle School, 25 of 38 members of the class of 2027 defied traditional senioritis stereotypes and arrived at the building at 5:30 a.m. to share one more summer moment before beginning the school year and taking part in a senior sunrise. According to Jessica Vachula Curtis, a teacher at the high school and advisor for the class of 2027, this tradition has been going on since at least 2016. I'm really excited. This class to me is very special, really for a lot of reasons, Vachula Curtis said. My daughter's in this class, but also I've known a lot of these kids since they were in kindergarten or preschool. They've kind of had a tough time of it over the years. A lot of people have left the class for various reasons, so it's been really important for me as their class advisor to try to help unite them, because I think they're really a fantastic class. Available to the students was a plethora of donuts from Dunkin', along with breakfast sandwiches prepared in the concession stand in the football field. And as the clouds in the sky began to turn pink, students and staff migrated from the parking lot onto the outdoor track to get a better view of the changing sky. For members of the class, 2027, there was the first of what class officers hope is many bonding experiences between the 38 seniors. Class Vice President Kira Feely said that while she hasn't spent her entire academic career in the district, unity among classmates was a goal of hers and other class officers this upcoming school year. Being with these people that I've been with since eighth grade has really been good to see how we've grown up, Feely said. This year, our biggest plan as class officers is to join together and work as a group and do more fun activities together. Seniors at Turner Falls High School gather in the parking lot before sunrise on the first day of class Thursday. The clouds didn't stay pink for long, and the students didn't spend much time on the track. Assistant Principal Adam Graves joked that students might take naps in their cars before the official start of senior year, but most students, if they weren't eating a donut or a breakfast sandwich, were using chalk or paint to customize their parking spots. Co-president of the class of 2027, Addison Talbot, said that growing up in the district has allowed her to see her classmates grow over time. "I've watched a lot of these people grow and watched our class grow," Talbot said. "It's really amazing to see how people have changed over the years. I'm hoping to increase class bonding so that we're closer, because I feel like that's a monumental part of senior year." Acknowledging that it was weird to wake up before the sun did, Feely said that she's in a pretty deep sleeper, so she was shocked when she woke up and her phone said 4 a.m. Talbot shared that she set multiple alarms, slept through a couple of them, but ultimately made it to the school before the sun began to shine. For Principal Lauren Messina, the senior sunrise was a full circle moment. Starting as an assistant principal at the school in 2023, before becoming the principal at the beginning of the previous school year, she's known these seniors since they were freshmen. With senior year comes future planning, and that wasn't lost on Feely or Talbot. Feely plans to study psychology, hopefully at Smith College, while Talbot wants to study music education at UMass Amherst. Both have made plans to continue their education post-college, with Feely hoping to pursue a doctorate and Talbot looking to obtain her master's. But on Thursday, it was a special last first day of school. New town planner on board. Ingersoll is excited to tackle town projects. By Aliana Mariotta, Deerfield. With several town projects underway, Clara Ingersoll, Deerfield's new town planner, is excited to help steer them across the finish line. Deerfield is facing a lot of similar challenges as other communities in the valley related to focusing on making the town center a place where people can come and stay together and supporting the local businesses and economy that make this town really unique, Ingersoll said. "I'm interested and excited to learn more about Deerfield and to work with folks here on improving the quality of life." Ingerson settled into her town hall office on August 5th, taking the place of former planning and economic development coordinator Alex Galloway, who now works as a land conservation specialist at the Massachusetts Audubon Society. Although Ingersoll has a different title as the town planner, she will continue Galloway's work of assisting town committees and boards in bringing goals and projects to fruition through community outreach, obtaining grants, and other forms of support. Specifically, Ingersoll 28 said she'll focus on ongoing projects like the repairs along Elm Street and building senior housing.

0: This broadcast service is provided by Valley iRadio. The material being read is the copyright property of the publications being read. Access to this program is solely for persons who cannot read the original printed version due to a visual impairment or other disability. By continuing to listen, you confirm that you have such a condition.
1: That I'm excited to be a part of. While earning her master's degree, Ingersoll conducted a transportation planning study with the Pioneer Valley Transit Authority, PVTA, that focused on equity, community engagement, and accessibility. The study also captured the need for that improved transportation infrastructure across the board in rural communities, especially in the Pioneer Valley. A downtown revitalization project, meanwhile, taught her the importance of a strong, well-connected downtown and how businesses, historic landmarks, and community character can serve as strong assets in a town's economy. I have a real interest in cultural landscapes and the stories that ground places and community identity, Ingersoll said. That draws me to Deerfield. Ingersoll, who lives in Turner's Falls, said the agricultural landscape, history, and ongoing projects in Deerfield also compelled her to apply for the job as town planner. I have a deep appreciation for Western Mass and for the Pioneer Valley and Franklin County, Ingersoll said. I've already learned so much since I started, and I'm looking forward to learning from more people who have a lot more experience working at Deerfield and Franklin County, and I have a lot of respect for that work. I'm very honored to be a part of it. Montague Notebook. Pancake Breakfast at Congressional Church, Montague Center. The First Congressional Church of Montague at 4 North Street is hosting a pancake breakfast on August 29th from 8:15 a.m. to 10:15 a.m. The menu will have homemade pancakes, locally made maple syrup, an option of sausage or bacon, and beverages. The meal cost is $10 per person. There will also be a bake sale ongoing during the breakfast. Double feature to celebrate Dolly Parton and Tim Curry, Turner Falls. The Shea Theater Arts Center at 71 Avenue A is hosting a double feature as part of its Cinema Storm series, Sunday, August 30th. The free movie screening will start with The Muppet Treasure Island at 7, followed by Best Little Whorehouse in Texas. Parton, the American country singer-songwriter turned businesswoman, and Curry, the British actor and singer known for his role in Rocky Horror Picture Show, died a day apart on Tuesday, August 25th, and Wednesday, August 26th, respectfully. Both were 80. Soapbox Race Building Party, Turner's Falls. To get racers ready for the Montague Soapbox Race on Sunday, September 27th, a soapbox cart building party will be hosted outside Nova Motorcycles, 147 2nd Street, on Saturday, September 12th, from 10 a.m. to 1 p.m. The party will give racers a chance to build their carts or spruce up their existing cart, according to an event notice from Montague Parks and Recreation. Soapbox cart building experts will be there to help guide builders, and people are encouraged to bring equipment like tools, spare bike parts, lumbers, fasteners, and more. Dog Found Dangerous by Montague Select Board, Turner Falls. A dog named Scoot was deemed dangerous by the Montague Select Board following a dog hearing on Monday, August 24th. The select board voted by a majority to declare Scoot, a white shepherd owned by Montague residents Corey Leitman and Matthew Balms, a dangerous dog after Scoot broke out of her harness and attacked Montague resident Lori Callahan's dog, Joey, while both were out walking Tuesday, June 9th. Select board vice chair Marina Goldman recused herself from the hearing because of a personal connection to Scoot. According to the meeting materials and Callahan's testimony during the hearing, she described the incident as life-changing and suffering injury as she was knocked to the ground by Scoot, who was going after Joey. Joey was bit and required veterinary treatment. Regional Animal County Officer Kyle Dragon testified that Scoot had no prior documented incidents and no further incidents reported since the June 9th attack. Callahan said that both Leitman and Balms were incredibly responsible and kind following the incident and paid for Joey's medical treatment in full. The two expressed their remorse during the hearing and noted that they replaced Scoot's harness and they were open to muzzling the dog in public. Based on the evidence, the select board found the attack matched the legal criteria for dangerous dog designation and the list of conditions, including 1 year of wearing a

0: Puzzle and going to a trainer would be drafted and sent to Leitman and Baums following the hearing. And we have one obituary and one death notice today. Shelburne, Sarah Ellen Smith Lumen, 97, went home to be with her Lord and Savior on August 24th. She was born on September 25th, 1928. She graduated from Sanderson Academy and finished her college education at Providence Bible Institute in Rhode Island, graduating in 1949. She is survived by her sons, John and David, four grandchildren, and three great-grands. A September 3rd funeral at 5 p.m. is planned, with visiting hours beginning at 4 p.m. at all at the First Baptist Church in Coleraine. One death notice, Carol Mers, Charlton Mall. Carol Mers, age 88, passed Friday, August 14th, 2026. A celebration of life will be held on Saturday, September 12th, 2026, at the Overlook Chapel at 11 a.m., 88 Masonic Home Road, Charlton Mall. Carol was formerly of Greenfield. Business briefs. UMass 5 welcomes new community engagement pro, Hadley. UMass 5 College Credit Union has hired Kelly Jewell as its community engagement coordinator. The newly created position reflects UMass 5's continued investment in community engagement and expands the credit union's ability to deliver financial wellness programs, strengthen community partnerships, and support volunteer efforts throughout the valley. In this role, Jewell helped coordinate financial education programs, community outreach initiatives, events and partnerships that connect people with knowledge and resources they need to make informed financial decisions. 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Greenfield Cooperative Bank will host the next installment of its Come On Over to the Co-op Small Business Workshop Series on Wednesday, September 16th, featuring Jerome Vandermat of Northfield Tech Schools. The complimentary workshop will be held at Greenfield Cooperative Bank's main office, located at 63 Federal Street in Greenfield. The workshop, Small Business Technology and Cybersecurity Essentials, will offer a practical discussion of the technology and cybersecurity challenges facing today's small businesses. 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The Valley Community Development has launched a Small Business Loan Program offering microloans ranging from $1,000 to $10,000 to eligible small businesses operating in Hampton, Hampshire, and Franklin counties. The loans are designed to address a growing gap in access to capital that can be a barrier for local entrepreneurs, especially for people from underrepresented communities. The Small Business Loan Program provides flexible financing to help business owners sustain and grow their businesses. Funds can be used for a variety of needs, including inventory, payroll, rent, operating expenses, leasehold improvements, and the establishment of building credit. Valley welcomes applications from eligible small business owners and especially encourages entrepreneurs from underrepresented communities to apply. Mass Hire to host multi-industry job fair, Greenfield. On Tuesday, September 17th, from 2 to 4 p.m., Mass Hire Franklin Hampshire Career Center will host a multi-industry job fair at the Hampshire Mall, located at 367 Russell Street in Hadley, in the hallway next to Target. The event will feature more than 35 employees from various industries across Franklin and Hampshire counties. This event is free to attend and pre-registration is not required. United Way receives a $28,000 donation from Eversource, Northampton. United Way of Franklin and Hampshire Region, UWFH, has announced that Eversource Energy, a longtime supporter of United Way agencies across New England, is providing a $28,000 donation to support United Way's efforts to address pressing issues facing local communities and individuals. The donation is part of a $2.6 million provided over the last year by Eversource employees and the Eversource Foundation to United Way organizations in Connecticut, Massachusetts, and New Hampshire. The funding will help UWFH continue providing health education and financial stability services to local families. Mass Humanities names new director, Holyoke. Mass Humanity welcomes Jillian Morgan to its staff as the Humanity Council's new director of development. An expert in cultivating philanthropy in the nonprofit space, Morgan will lead fundraising and donor relations for the organization. Her hire comes at a pivotal time, with the National Endowment for the Humanities facing continued pressure from the federal government. Morgan previously served as the director of the development at the Food Bank of Western Massachusetts from 2022 to 2026, where she brought in $7 million in annual donations. Mass Humanities is a nonprofit foundation that creates opportunities for people in Massachusetts to transform their lives and build a more equitable commonwealth through the humanities. Bullseye Business. New archery range aims to hit the mark at Hampshire Mall Conway Shops owners, trade corporate career for bows, arrows, and a shot at his own success by Scott Mersbach. As a client loads an arrow onto a bow and prepares to shoot it toward a target about 30 yards away, Northeast Archery Supply Company owner Joshua Gray offers advice on how to make the shot as accurate as possible. After Sam Medina gets instructions on the correct form for using the equipment, he lets the arrow fly from the bow, causing a soft thud to sound in the distance. "I really like it," said Medina of Amherst, who's become a regular at practicing his marksmanship at the new archery range and supply store at Hampshire Mall on Route 9. "I've been coming here to practice a bit." Red lines on the floor mark distances of 10, 20, and 30 yards from the targets. With wooden bow racks and arrow holders positioned nearby at the largestly private-run indoor range of its kind in the region, which opened this summer. Just off Cafe Square and using the space where the Pins Arcade and bowling alley had been located, the store is divided between the range and a shop with a variety of bows and arrows for sale and an area where Gray can do custom work on both the bows and arrows, from making repairs to doing modifications. Gray, a Conway resident, said he began the process of opening the store about 18 months ago. He found the mall space ideal, with the former bowling alley lane converted into a range that it can accommodate 24 people at a time. Gary said he wants everybody to come and learn more about the sport, whether they're active hunters or just people who want to get better at target practice. Those who come from the range can do one-time shooting or get memberships, with the rates being $15 an hour, $45 for a month, or $250 for the year. There's also a family rate of $200 for 6 months and $350 for the full year. While most visible is the shooting range, with large windows allowing people passing by in the main mall corridor to become spectators, Gray also wanted people to drop into the shop for the growing line of products he offers. That is where people, especially those just starting out, can learn more about bows and find bows they can try out. "You can get a good feel for it, just shooting at it a short distance," Gray said. The comfort for people using a bow and the arrows they will place in it is determined by the draw cycle, or the physical process of pulling the bowstring back and the mechanical curve of the effort required to do so. "It's all the preference of an individual," Gray said. "I'll be walking them through and steering them in the right direction." The bows he has available retail anywhere from $350 to $2,000. The arrow selections include brands Easton, Gold Tip, and Victory, with different weights and stiffness. At the workbench, Gray can add a new peep sight or adjust strings to a bow and can cut the arrows and add broadheads, tips, and fletchings. The business is still a work in progress as he modifies the space. Some aspects of the former entertainment venue, such as a large walk-in cooler that was used for the bar at Pint's, remain in place, though Gray said he has no intent to use that. After a career in the corporate world, this is the first time Gray is running his own business, and he hopes to find success that he can pass on to his two children. "There's nothing in Western Mass like this," Gray said. But even though 45,000 bow and arrow hunters are licensed in Massachusetts, many likely in the western part of the state, he wasn't able to secure a bank loan, turning to family for financing. Gray said he's bringing in a product, having already sold half of the targets from his inventory. While he's had a few repeat customers, Gray said the first weekend he opened in June was when the Reinhardt R100 archery event was taking place in Sturbridge, and the following weekend was Independence Day. Archery deer hunting season begins in early October, so he expects that will be when people start finding the store. Within the next 2 weeks, people will be coming in, Gray said. Sports. Mehar Regional embracing change. Senators get to work under first-year coach Newton by Adam Hargraves. Orange. Class was in session for the Mehar Regional football team on Wednesday afternoon. Under first-year coach Kyle Newton, the Senators began their third practice of camp with an intensive study session, including using a custom mobile phone application formatted with their entire playbook. The application tracks workouts and has daily quizzes. The Senators have a regular playbook, but allowing players to sneak in some study questions here and there on their phones can make a big difference when there's a new coach planning to turn the program around. Even if a player gets something wrong, they can go back and take the test again for repetition. With an installation of a new scheme on both sides of the ball, the Senators are taking in a lot of new information. Everything they're learning is brand new, Newton said. Whatever they did last year, they aren't doing any of it. So far in preseason, there's a focus on pushing the players beyond the comfort zone mentally and physically. It's something the team is now embracing. Mehar has 30 players ready to play varsity football. They're getting pushed, Newton said, and they're doing great. We have 30 right now, which I'm very happy about. I'm very pleased. We're doing everything slowly, building a foundation. We're trying to change the culture and how they learn, working with them, and all the kids are responding well. Freeland Ranger takes over the wing tee offense for the Senators during the last few seasons. Mehar ran the spread. There should be a concerted effort to keep the ball on the ground this season. I'm expecting big things from him, Newton said of Ringer, but I'm expecting big things from a lot of guys. The good thing about me coming in there is a clean slate. I don't really know the kids from a football aspect for last season. We have guys playing in positions they weren't sure about. Ringer is looking forward to playing in a new offense. Last year, I definitely threw the ball a lot, Ringer said. But everybody's coming together better this year. It's not about me. I'm going to be doing much more of everything. Running the ball, handing the ball off more, not throwing it as much. I need to figure out my game for this year. It's a lot different. Harold Lookmung, Calypso, and Ringer are captains this season. In addition to running the ball a little more, Ringer plans to be more of a leader to the younger players. The whole team is responding nicely to the changes in coaching staff. Everybody's more focused and locked in, Ringer said. Calypso is going to be running back for the Senators. Calypso brings speed and power to Mehar's backfield. Carter Hardy should be in the backfield, but will play wide receiver too. Another wide receiver who could see some targets. Excuse me. The whole team is responding nicely. Calypso is running back. Another wide receiver who could see targets is Cam Swanson. Calypso doubles as a middle linebacker for the Senators. He could also line up outside. One position grouping that is youthful is the offensive and defensive line. Riley Murphy and Anthony Margigliano are both returning to trench players for the Senators. After multiple losing seasons, the Senators would like to win as many games as possible. But changing the culture and how they do business could be at the forefront, even if wins don't come along this season. We want to win, obviously, Newton said, but our job around here is to change the culture. We've had a rough couple of years, but the energy around here has been excellent, and the kids are working hard. Mehar finished 2-9 last season with wins over McCann Tech and Quabaug Regional. The Senators went 0-6 in the Intercounty North. Mehar hasn't beaten crosstown rival Athol since 2022. The Senators opened their season with a game at the Woodward Complex against Smith Vocational on September 12th at noon. Big 12 bans NFL players. Conference joins Big 10, SEC in action against those seeking to return to school by Stephen Hawkins. The Big 12 conference on Wednesday followed the Southeastern and Big 10 conferences in banning players who are on NFL rosters from returning to college. The decision by the Big 12 came a day after rulings by the SEC and Big 10. Earlier Wednesday, the NFL made it clear that players who leave the NFL to return to college won't be allowed to come back to the league this season. NFL executive Troy Vincent reiterated that longstanding policy at the league's meetings Wednesday, saying any player who returns to college would not be eligible to play in the NFL until 2027. Atlantic Coast Conference leaders were also discussing the topic this week. Big 12 and SEC rules go beyond football. The rule unanimously adopted by the Big 12 bars its schools from adding professional athletes in football or any other conference-sponsored sport. The league said its rule would apply independently of the status of NCAA eligibility determinations. According to the Big 12 decision, athletes would be ineligible if they declared for the draft or supplemental draft of any professional sports league and did not timely withdraw before the draft, have been listed on a professional roster, or signed a contract to provide athletic services with any sports league. The SEC's rule approved Tuesday banned players who've been drafted by NFL, NBA, or WNBA teams or listed on rosters in those leagues. The Big Ten only included football in its decision and is expected to later address other sports. Two players seek to go from NFL back to former college coach. At least two players who signed with NFL teams as undrafted free agents this season were hoping to return to college and play at number 11 LSU. Tight end Daquan Wright and defensive lineman Xavien Harris signed with NFL teams as undrafted free agents after playing last season at Mississippi for Lane Kiffin, now the coach at LSU. Wright initially signed with Philadelphia, but was waived August 10th and claimed by Cleveland, which waived him Monday. Harris signed with the New Orleans Saints in May and went through their offseason program, was let go August 8th after being on the non-football injury list. Both players entered the NFL draft because they'd used up their 4 years of eligibility. The NCAA announced a rule change in June allowing players who began college in 2023 or later to have 5 years to play 5 years of sports college. The rule didn't apply to Wright and Harris, who entered college in 2022, but they're among the players who have sued the NCAA, arguing they're being deprived of education and potential name, image, and likeness benefits by being excluded from the rule. Cal football general manager Ron Rivera said Wednesday he hopes the ACC joined the Big Ten and SEC in turning away former pros. "I think when somebody makes a decision and goes in a certain direction, they've made their decision," said Rivera, a former NFL player and coach. "I'm disappointed that people are looking ways for to cheat or beat the system." NCAA gets a win in Tennessee basketball eligibility case. Meanwhile, in Tennessee, the state's Court of Appeals put on hold an order that would have given former Vanderbilt player Jalen Washington and 18 other basketball players a fifth year of eligibility. The ruling gives the NCAA a win in ongoing litigation across the nation in federal and state courts involving college athletes who contend they should get a fifth year of competition under revised NCAA eligibility rules adopted in June. Washington, who was transferred to Tennessee, and the other plaintiffs are now ineligible pending resolution of the NCAA's appeal on the lower court's ruling. Washington was the lead plaintiff in a complaint filed by July 6 by the Texas Trial Group seeking the injunction. Others included Shundell Weaver, last at Texas, A.G. Storr of Mississippi, Jason Edwards of Providence, and Daniel Egbuniwe of St. Bonaventure. The NCAA also has won states of injunctions in Ohio and New Jersey state courts and in a federal court in Colorado. Castellanos commits to Texas Tech after Dolphins tryouts. The Big 12 decision Wednesday came shortly after quarterback Tommy Castellanos said he's committed to Texas Tech for the season. The 12-ranked Red Raiders are the defending Big 12 champions and among the favorites this season. Castellanos, a freshman in UCF in 2022, went undrafted by the NFL for months ago before tryouts as a receiver with the Miami Dolphins during rookie minicamp. He never made an NFL roster, but he also never withdrew from the draft, making it unclear if he'll be able to play for the Red Raiders. Castellano, who played last season at Florida State last Friday, was among 10 athletes granted a temporary restraining order by a Kentucky judge to get a fifth season of college football. And that's it for this edition of the Greenfield Recorder for Friday, August 28th, 2026. I'm Chloe. Thank you for listening to Valley Eye Radio.
1: This is Pat Dupree. I read every Wednesday morning. Love reading for everyone to hear all the news out there. I've been reading since 2013, and I hope to do it for many more years. 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
2: Hello, I'm Carol LaLiberty, college professor, writer, and eternal optimist. Today I'm happy to be reading The Reminder, East Longmeadow, Longmeadow, Hamden and Wilbraham, August 27, 2026. Our headlining article, Picnic Draws Candidates for Statewide Positions, by Ryan Fear, Springfield. For Hamden County Sheriff Nick Cochi, the annual Sheriff's Picnic is less about self-aggrandizing and more about informing the public about the ballot come election time. The picnic is about bringing Western Massachusetts together, not just Hamden County, Cochi said. It's about bringing candidates and elected officials out here to hear what our concerns are. And ultimately, at the end of the day, as we probably tally up over 1,500 to maybe 1,600 people who have come through the doors throughout the day, that's their way of saying thank you, not to Nick Cochi, but to the sheriff's office for the contributions we make. And I'm very proud of that. A scorching summer day on August 20 invited a myriad of elected officials and candidates to the hot seat to accomplish what Cochi sets out to do each year. In an effort to talk to some of these individuals about their goals and priorities, Reminder Publishing brought its podcast, So That Reminds Me, to the annual gathering. Hosts Chris Mazza, Dennis Hackett, Tyler Garnett, and I sat down with a dozen individuals vying for statewide seats to discuss the issues they hope to address if they were elected this fall. One of those candidates was Belmont Select Board member Elizabeth Dion, a candidate for state treasurer who wants to unseat incumbent Deb Goldberg. In her sit-down with Reminder Publishing, Dion said she is running for the position because she has four children who cannot afford to live in Massachusetts. We have an affordability crisis, and we are hemorrhaging our 25 to 35-year-olds. And if we do not make a change fast, I fear that we'll reach the point of no return, she said. The treasurer is responsible for maintaining the state's funds by investing and maintaining the state budget. They also chair the Massachusetts School Building Authority, the Pension Reserves Investment Management Board, the State Board of Retirement, the State Lottery Commission, and the Massachusetts Clean Water Trust. Dion, who will feature in the September 1 primary as a Republican candidate, said that despite the fact the state has a record-breaking budget of $64 billion, local aid has only gone up 25%, and is not keeping up with inflation. She stated that $1 to $2 billion from that budget could solve the financial problems across the state, especially in those communities that have experienced override votes recently. People cannot afford to pay anymore, said Dion, who described herself as a Charlie Baker type candidate. And yet, our frontline services are starving, whether it's fire, police, education, road and sidewalk repair, water infrastructure. The solution to this lies with the state. If elected, Dion said she'd also focus on fixing the statewide lottery system and the distribution of funds from the Massachusetts School Building Authority. She said Western Massachusetts is paying into the lottery system, but not getting its fair share back. She also noted that the MSBA has historically distributed funds to wealthier cities and towns across the state. Rural areas and gateway urban areas are not getting their fair share of that funding for school buildings, Dion said. That could easily be done. The treasurer could fix this tomorrow if she cared enough to do so. It's an area I want to look at. Another crucial race on the September 1 primary ballot will have major implications for all of Western Massachusetts. Springfield City Councilor Michael Fenton is challenging incumbent Tara Jacobs to represent Western Massachusetts on the Governor's Council. The council is an influential body that reviews judicial appointments and advocates for the state's judicial infrastructure needs. At the picnic, Fenton told Reminder Publishing that he is running for the seat to cure regional inequities in all 102 cities and towns in Western Massachusetts. It's my combination of experience as an attorney and as a member of the city council for the last 17 years, five of those as council president, that makes me the most qualified person for this job, said Fenton, who emphasized that he's a local voice where the majority of the justice-involved population interfaces with the region's court system. Fenton, who received support from the Berkshire County District Attorney, the same county where Jacobs resides, said he's been reaching out to individuals across the region to explain the importance of the position. He said the endorsements he's received from Berkshire County elected officials, including Berkshire County Court Clerk Lisa Deneau Vialli, demonstrate that he's committed to the entire district. It's also indicative of a problem that we're facing, he said. I think breaking from an incumbent from your home county and going with a challenger who's from a different county really demonstrates that there's a problem with regional inequities that needs to be addressed. An alarming story that said Western Massachusetts only has 11 Superior Court judges is what sparked Fenton's interest in running. At one point last year, five of those positions were vacant, which led to outcry among the judiciary. As a governor's counselor, I would make sure to be proactive in making sure that that type of situation doesn't happen, Fenton said. I'm running on a platform to be proactive, identify vacancies before they occur, and fill them with people and qualified lawyers from the communities that they'll be presiding over. If he wins the seat, Fenton said he'll still serve on the Springfield City Council until his term is up in 2027. After that, he'll reassess whether he can juggle both positions. I love my community. I love Springfield. I love Western Mass. And whatever I can reasonably contribute without shortchanging any of my responsibilities is exactly what I'm going to do, Fenton said. The So That Reminds Me hosts also sat down with the two candidates looking to unseat U.S. Representative Richard Neal in the Massachusetts 1st Congressional House District, Nadia Millerin and Jeremy Whalen. Whalen, a Democrat, will face Neal in the September 1 primary, while Millerin, running as an independent, will face the winner of the primary on November 3rd. Millerin said that her decision to run stems from her longtime advocacy for American aviation safety and consumer safety following the death of her daughter in a new Boeing aircraft that was defective and fraudulently certified. She said that was the second type of two crashes of that plane type. Following that event, she gathered hundreds of people for a trip to Washington, D.C. to participate in the U.S. Department of Justice's prosecution of Boeing for its crimes. That all eventually led to the passage of the American Aviation Safety and Accountability Act, which Millerin said would not have been possible without people power. What I found is that the human beings in the offices and on the street demonstrating, the human beings talking to the press all the time, the mass of people, that is what made the difference, Millerin said. In a prior debate, Millerin said that pressure is what creates change. When asked what that looks like to her, she said it means having polite confrontations, monitoring what constituents care about, and having standouts on the streets. She specifically noted that people are underwater financially and stated that the federal government is neglecting the common people by using funds on heinous war crimes. Additionally, she stated that federal income tax for people making $100,000 a year is not necessary. We need that money to live, Millerin said. We are not doing good things with our tax dollars on the federal level, so it's better to keep that money in our households and in our communities, where we will use the money in a much better way. A high school educator of 11 years, Whalen similarly found himself jaded by the federal government, particularly President Donald Trump's decision-making during both of his terms. He also noticed that Neal is one of the top recipients of corporate money, which Whalen found to be unacceptable. I said that we could do better, said Whalen, who added that health care, education, and the economy would be his three areas of focus if he were elected to the seat. A supporter of Medicare for all, Whalen said that the 20-40% increase in health insurance costs over the past year is breaking the budgets of households and municipalities. In the education realm, he said the federal and state governments need to look at the totality of the child by paying teachers, paid professionals, and educators more. He added that tuition-free community college and vocational training are important tenets of an improved education system as well. And we have a model for that. It's called the Fair Share Amendment right here, Whalen said. 4% surtax on incomes over $1 million. We proved it works since it's enacted. Whalen also stated that it has not been difficult to run against a longtime incumbent in Neal because he's shown up to every opportunity available to him. I look around here at this picnic and I see a lot of familiar faces and a lot of handshakes and a lot of people that say that they're voting for me. Waylon said, why? Because I'm here shoulder to shoulder with them, doing the hard work. And they respect that. Neil's team declined an interview when asked at the picnic by Reminder Publishing. To hear the full conversations with more local and state elected officials, head to thereminder.com or search for So That Reminds Me on your favorite podcast platform. And now heading over to East Longmeadow, landmark laws, local investments, tour stops in East Longmeadow by Peter Tuohy. East Longmeadow. U.S. Representative Richard Neal paid a visit to the East Longmeadow Fire Department as his fourth stop on the Landmark Laws Local Investments Tour on August 20 to showcase how federal funds are used to support town projects. East Longmeadow received $12.3 million in federal funding over the past few years for projects surrounding infrastructure, education, clean energy, and public safety. The funding came from the American Rescue Plan Act, the Infrastructure Investment and Jobs Act, and the Inflation Reduction Act, signed into law by former President Joe Biden in 2021 and 2022. This event showcased a fire truck and multiple marked vehicles purchased through the ARPA funds. Town Councilor Jim Lydon said the town has also been able to contribute to water and sewer projects and school repairs. Lydon said those funds are really used to enhance our public safety and our response times here in the town of East Longmeadow. Neal said the tour's purpose is to remind people of how money from the COVID-19 pandemic and rescue packages are being spent. The challenge is, you know, whether it's the local, state, or national government, reminding people of these investments that we made, Neal said. Nobody did it any better than East Longmeadow. They treated them as long-term investments, as evidenced by public safety. The town also used funds for the future town hall, which Neal said is a wise expenditure. He said the idea is to put money in the hands of people who needed it with immediacy to make long-term capital investments. Oftentimes, the public tends to become a bit jaded because they wonder where the money went, Neal said. We have examples and visuals that they can highlight and remind them how the money was spent. Neal told Reminder Publishing that Massachusetts has received billions in funding and the partnerships will continue. He stated that East Longmeadow has been savvy with the funding. Fire Chief Christopher Beecher said the fire department purchased and made lease payments toward multiple new vehicles, which will last another 15 years. Police Lieutenant Stephen Manning said the police department purchased two patrol vehicles, which the department wouldn't otherwise have if not for the funding. Town Manager Tom Christensen said the funding takes 4 years of projects off the town's capital plan. It's impossible to even quantify how much that means to a community of our size, Christensen said. We're very grateful. Staying in East Longmeadow now, Thompson showcases ELHS's new features by Peter Tuohy. East Longmeadow. East Longmeadow students return to the classrooms on September 2, but the school year will look a bit different for high schoolers as the first set of students in the new East Longmeadow High School. Former school committee member and school building committee member Greg Thompson showcased the school's features at the school committee meeting on August 20. Thompson said the school looks fantastic and said it's been a lot of work for the school building committee to get close to opening the building. He also acknowledged the pool building committee and said it produced a fantastic structure that the community will get a lot of use out of. The pool facility is titled the Redstone Quarry Natatorium to honor the town's historical heritage of local stone quarries and will open alongside the school. Thompson, Superintendent Joanne Menard, East Long Meadow Recreation and high school staff are beginning conversations to establish daytime community pool hours. I also want to recognize our builder, Fontaine Brothers, Skanska, our owner, project manager, and Jones Whitsett, our architects, Thompson said. All fantastic in the work that they've done for the town. We picked the right people to work with, and it's been quite an honor to work alongside them. The project has come in on budget, and Thompson gave credit to the construction team. He said the team is looking at other opportunities to finish the project, such as art display walls, to expand the high school's art program. We are planning on a new carpet for the turf a year from now, Thompson said. We're still pricing that out, but there are funds available, and it's a drastic need that we will have to fund eventually, probably around $1 million. We are looking to do that. That would be next summer if we're able to do it. There are still discussions for an auxiliary building by the stadium, such as a Butler building or a large pre-built shed to offload a few storage containers and store sports equipment. Sidewalk snow removal is still up in the air, which the custodial team covered at the old high school. Thompson said the sidewalks are now 6 times in length and will have to coordinate with DPW and school staff on who will do it and the equipment it will need. Menard said a meeting with DPW is already planned. Fontaine believes they will be done this time next year with the entire project, Thompson said. To the right side is a lot of work to do still with the softball and baseball fields. Those are not in yet, and they will not be there this year. On the back side of the field, we do have 3 existing fields that were put in. So we'll have 3 grass fields start. The fields will be used for soccer, field hockey, and lacrosse, and should be ready for the fall, pending core testing by Fontaine Brothers. There is a smaller practice field directly next to the 3 grass fields. He added the tennis courts are always in use and that outdoor basketball courts have been installed adjacent to the football field. He noted the potential for court lighting due to extra funding. There are individual bathrooms on the second floor and the traditional airport-style bathrooms on the first floor. Thompson said the auditorium is one of the most beautiful auditoriums I've ever seen, and it should be used as much as possible. I know the acoustics will be fantastic, Thompson said. They're getting trained on the lighting, so this is going to be a magnificent space for the school and for the community. It's a nice space, intimate. The light, it's got natural light. It's going to be great for activities. Photovoltaic panels on the roof should cover about a third of the school's electricity cost. The building is 100% electric, besides the pool heating. The committee felt it was a responsible investment to put back to the grid, show the kids that we're making an effort to make clean energy, Thompson said. We have a full photovoltaic array on the school. However, we've been warned that it may take a year before they're allowed to come online. That's based on the utility companies getting things together. He said the year-long wait can be a good opportunity to see a difference between the electrical costs before and after the panels come online. The school's backside features a seating area outside of the cafeteria with a 9-foot overhang, allowing students to eat outside even in inclement weather. A new greenhouse sits next to the area with additional classroom space for outdoor work opportunities. It's a beautiful space out there, Thompson said. It's really tucked in against the woods. You can hear the birds chirping. It's going to be a great, great place. Menard said she loves how the building features many collaborative areas and the teachers are able to use it in a 21st century way. There is a ribbon cutting planned for October 15 at 3 p.m. Residents will have a chance to see inside the new building at an open house on October 17 from 2 to 4 p.m. Well, it's that time of year. The Three County Fair returns for the 209th year on Labor Day weekend by Trent Lavakis. Northampton, one of America's oldest ongoing fairs, will return for its 209th year this Labor Day weekend with another 4-day slate of classic Americana fun, food, and celebration at 54 Fair Street in Northampton. The Three County Fair will run from September 4 through 7 in what has become a celebration and promotion of local agriculture, agricultural education, and agricultural science in the state. Each year, the nonprofit organization, the Hampshire, Franklin, and Hampden County Agricultural Society, hosts the event. According to organizers, the fair has evolved to offer a variety of experiences for its attendees, including carnivals, games, livestock demonstrations, crafts, demolition derbies, music, food, and entertainment performances in preparation for harvest. Farmers also typically share their techniques at the fair each year. Three County Fair Executive Director Taylor Haas told Reminder Publishing that attendees can expect a combination of the fair's classic elements and new additions to bolster the event in its second century. I think the community just loves our fair because it's been around forever, but I do think what we offer the community and the greater Tri-County area is that we have a lot of entertainment and the typical fair elements through our animal competitions, the agriculture, the midway, and the rides. This fair has transformed from its heyday of horse racing, which was the fair's bread and butter, for the now majority of its lifespan, to now just being an agricultural fair, said Haas. I think a lot of the community felt like the fair was losing something so beloved by losing horse racing. But now we have this really special tradition that we can celebrate not only our community, but farms in our community, and also just each other. Returning to the fair this year are the infamous Wall of Death Extreme Motorcycle Thrill Show, the Wee Wee Wee Racing Pigs, and the truck and tractor pulls following a hiatus. Also, back for this year's fair are the regular farm livestock competitions and exhibition hall classics, the pie eating contest, the New England Mobile Dairy Bar in partnership with Maple Line Farm, the Magic of Lance Gifford, lawn mower racing, and of course the iconic demolition derbies. Over 20 different food trucks and plenty of other fair dining options will be available during the weekend as well. Haas explained that the fair will feature a large mobile stage highlighting tribute bands each day to coincide with America's 250th birthday. Kicking off the weekend at 7 p.m. will be Aquanet, a 1980s tribute band, followed by an Earth, Wind, and Fire tribute band on Saturday. Sunday will feature 1990s country tribute band Cottonwood, and on Labor Day, the stage will see Sweet Hitchhiker, a Creedence Clearwater revival tribute band, close out the weekend of performers. What better way to celebrate all things Americana than at a country fair, Haas said. The fair will once again offer free parking, and tickets can be purchased at the fair's website. Advance tickets ordered online save buyers $3, while tickets purchased at the booth during the fair will cost $15. Admission for seniors and veterans is $10, and youth aged 11 and under can enter for free. A four-day pass is available online only for $32 through September 4. Haas added that she and the team works with Daly as well as the board of directors for the fair, and the over 190 members involved are dedicated to preserving this tradition in the Pioneer Valley. Sounds like a wonderful event. 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
4: Good day, this is Richard Cino with Valley Eye Radio, reading from the August 27th, 2026 edition of the Wilbraham Hamden Times. Starting out on your front page, in Wilbraham, the Select Board reviewed an Eversource project. The Wilbraham Select Board reviewed details for the September Eversource gas line project and to hear a complaint centered around that power company. The project will run a gas line into town from Western View, which is expected to cause potential traffic disruptions due to a road work required for the installation. The gas company is going to be doing a project in Hamden, Department of Public Works Superintendent of Operations William Sparaza said. This project is going to involve them bringing the gas line into Wilbraham by Western View. So they'll be working on the street area from Western View all the way to the town line. Sparaza confirmed there will be a couple of projected road cuts across Western View and Oakland Street. Sparaza identified one spot where Eversource would need to come into the road to cut around a culvert between Western View and Oakland Street, which they expected would be similar to an installation they performed a few years ago. That was by Rice's Fruit Farm. There'll be officers on duty there. There'll be traffic, but it's just a typical road pipeline project. They'll restore the pavement, whether the pavement they disturb or grass they disturb, they'll restore it. Sparaza confirmed the project will be taking place in a couple of weeks and stated production was supposed to be in September. On a similar vein, the board also heard noise complaints regarding Eversource's power plant, which was described by locals as a humming-type noise. Earlier this year, the police department received complaints of a humming-type noise coming from the Cottage Ave area of Boston Road. That's according to Police Chief Edward Lemon. The police department investigated and determined that the sound was originating from the Eversource gas plant in Ludlow. Lennon stated the sound came from a processing procedure the plant uses intermittently, which repeats for several weeks a few times a year. Lennon stated the State Department of Environmental Protection was the enforcing authority behind these types of issues and mentioned the DEP was investigating it. I know that was on the news with Senator Oliveira and Representative Popolo, Lennon said, who identified the senator and state rep as being involved in a problem resolution. The desk of Senator Jake Oliveira responded to comment with a forwarded press release on the ongoing investigation. Here's that press release. For months, families have been living with a constant noise that has disrupted their sleep, affected their health, and diminished their quality of life, Senator Oliveira said. While I appreciate that Eversource has begun taking steps to address the issue, my constituents deserve more than an ongoing investigation. They deserve results. The senator called on Eversource to dedicate every available resource needed to determine the noise's source and to resolve the issue as quickly as possible. Senator Oliveira applauded Wilbraham Town residents for being incredibly patient throughout the investigation and emphasized their patience would be rewarded with transparency, and urged urgent response and a clear commitment towards resolving the issue. I'll continue working with residents, Representative Popolo said, Mass DEP and Eversource, until a permanent resolution is reached, Oliveira said. Well, hopefully they'll find the source of the noise and correct it. Reminder, in-person early voting will be in Hamden. In-person early voting sessions for the state first state primary election will be held in the Hampden Town Hall, 85 Wolverham Road, during the hours listed below. Upcoming Saturday, August 29th, from 9 a.m. to 1 p.m.

0: This broadcast service is provided by Valley iRadio. The material being read is the copyright property of the publications being read. Access to this program is solely for persons who cannot read the original printed version due to a visual impairment or other disability. By continuing to listen, you confirm that you have such a condition.
1: I started going to those night classes, starting taking the exams, and then started working part-time in Ludlow and in the town of Weston to get my feet in the door, then moved right into commissioner after that. When asked about how he navigated challenging circumstances in the past and how he was able to navigate them to his satisfied conclusion, Larivi called the building industry hard to deal with due to the constant changes occurring within state laws. We're always getting updates, and the state's always evolving, especially the energy code. As everyone knows, the houses are getting tighter. Larivi identified making homes compliant with the current home energy rating system regulations to be the most difficult part of the job. He stated his strategy in dealing with enforcing zoning laws was to tackle it head-on with an in-person discussion. He added he didn't like to send a letter right off the bat, as it kind of rubs the people the wrong way. If you just send an enforcement order, sometimes they don't even know what they're violating. He also clarified how the town had non-criminal disposition policies, which the board responded to, finding mechanism which could be used for enforcement. During Larivi's interview, his experience with Echo Hill Orchard in Munson was raised as the business got some press during his involvement. Larivi explained he got involved due to the property not receiving the required inspection needed after a liquor license issuance and a change in the premise. They created a bar, which created an A2 issue. Then, as they expanded and did a decent amount of work without permits in place, they got caught up in the end. So when we did our annual inspection, we looked back at what was done. He further informed the board the follow-up hearing orders issued were delayed due to COVID, which caused the outstanding case to fall through the cracks. As a result, the case ballooned to what was reported in the papers. A lot of the community got upset about it. He stated there were still outstanding issues with the last hearing, resulting with the state siding with the town's judgment, and mentioned he was still waiting to hear from the building's architect for a resolution. There's nothing we can do as commissioners, because if we go and know there's a safety issue and let it operate, that's just lining it up for liability. We can be sued, Larivi said. Kennedy, meanwhile, is a Wilbraham resident who has lived in the town for a little while. Certified as a building inspector working with the city of Springfield, Kennedy had over 4 years of experience with the industry. Having completed one of the three exams required to become a certified building commissioner, he cited dealing with homeowners as his biggest challenge as a building inspector. A lot of homeowners aren't really sure what the building code is. A lot of times they're doing things that they feel is appropriate when it doesn't meet code. Now, Robin Jones was interviewed last. She's a certified building inspector and a zoning enforcement officer with a proven track record in municipal code enforcement. Jones stated he approached his role with three core principles: regulatory precision, fair and partial enforcement, and excellent customer and service for both the residents and his contractors. A building inspector is not just a code enforcement officer, Jones said. They're a proactive partner who works seamlessly with all the boards to protect the town's infrastructure and to protect safety as well as provide excellent service. The board later shared their thoughts. I'm impressed with all three candidates, Vice Chair Sue Bunnell said, and I believe I was part of the hot process when we hired John Walsh. We were lucky to get him, but we didn't have a deep pool. Bunnell called the decision a lovely challenge, but decided to cast her vote with Larivi for his depth of experience and knowledge around the position, believing him to be the candidate who'd be able to hit the ground running. Clerk Michael Squindo stated he was topsy-turvy about Bunnell's opinion and sided with Jones for the position. He cited Jones' experience as the deciding factor and felt his personality would be a good fit. I felt his personality came in a way that I felt would be able to engage constituents. Chair Mark Ducey deliberated his decision. He thought Larivi had a great scope of knowledge, greater than the other two candidates, but described Kennedy as being genuine. Though he put Kennedy and Larivi very close in the race, he went with Larivi for his knowledge perspective. It's not his fault necessarily, but I am concerned about how that went down in Munson. He had a great explanation, and I'm aware of

0: what happened firsthand, but maybe there was a better way to handle it. After further deliberation, the select board chose Justin Larivi as the new commissioner and zoning enforcement officer. Hampden Garden Club is going to have something going on September 17th. On Thursday, September 17th at 7 p.m., the Hampden Garden Club will be hosting John Galvin, who will be presenting his program, All About Berries. John is a small fruit specialist with the UMass Extension Fruit Program. He works closely with growers across Massachusetts and New England to support blueberry, strawberries, grapes, and bramble production. The program will be at our new meeting location at the Town Hall, the new Hampden Town Hall. That was formerly the T.W. Burgess Middle School. Remember, that's at 85 Wilbraham Road in Hampden. They'll be at room A7. Guests are asked to use the library entrance. Now, there's a $5 fee for non-members of the Garden Club. Sounds like it might be an interesting talk. Over in Hampden, they held a pickleball program. The Senior Pickleball Program, organized by Tina Duran, Program and Volunteer Coordinator for the Hampden Senior Center, uses a gym at the former T.W. Burgess Middle School for three 90-minute sessions on Wednesday mornings, with thanks to the Hampden Parks and Rec Department for court time. The program has grown immensely in popularity since it began with 33 players just back in July of 2025. The Senior Pickleball Program is expressly designed for the novice beginner to advanced beginner level in a low-pressure, non-judgmental, fun and supportive community atmosphere that's perfect for an older player just learning to play. Many current players who are interviewed stated how much they appreciate the social aspect of the game. Still, every beginner to the sport can find aspects of pickleball, such as serving, the rules of the play, and especially scoring, a challenge at first. Players here benefit from the helpful assistance, encouragement, and instruction they receive from program volunteers, like Ann Maggio, Karen Keel, both from Hampden. They take their time to explain things really well. You can tell they're really into it. They really want you getting to learn the game, said Julie Minis Pipo of Munson. Maggio arrives at the gym pretty early to set things up for the 8 a.m. session and assisted throughout the morning. Her help has certainly not gone unnoticed by the players. Anne is great to work with. She went over the rules with us. She refereed all the first few months we were here, what we're doing wrong, and how to keep score and all the rules. She was terrific, said John Leone from East Long Meadow. Although she sees her role more as a facilitator, Keel helps the new players feel at home with the sport. When there's a brand new player, I sit down with them and talk about the basics. Some players, however, still had their doubts about playing, and Mary Malik from Hampden said she was one of them. When I first started the program, I was unsure of myself. Actually, I was not going to return, but one of the volunteers, Karen, insisted I give it another try. I'm happy I did. When asked about their experience with the program, the responses from program participants who have been with the program for 1 month to over a year were unanimous in praising the numerous advantages of the Senior Pickleball Program. What a great group of encouraging, supportive people. No matter how much of a beginner, everyone gets included into the fold, said Jocelyn Spitt from Munson, who added that she and her husband knew nothing about the game when they came to the first session. David and Kelly Borsier from Wolverham, who joined the program with Kelly's sister Kathy Leon and her husband John from East Long Meadow, were also new to the sport, but quickly saw its advantage. It's a phenomenal. Not only are we keeping healthy, but doing the sport, but meeting new friends, that's important. As players gain experience in the sport, they're encouraged to remain with the program, something which helps newer players to improve their game. You only grow if you play against someone better than you. Those more established players are eager to help those less experienced with tips. Evelyn Daniel from Wolverham found this out from her own experience. I got to meet a lot of people. They don't consider themselves beginners, but I think they're really, really good. I get a lot of pointers from them. Once in the program, new friendships are easily formed as players often change partners throughout their sessions and get to know each other. Now, more current players mention how they play at other times during the week with people they meet in the program using an app called Team Reach. Now, anyone 60 years old or over is welcome to contact Tina at 566-5588 to ask about joining the Senior Pickleball Program at either 8 a.m., 9:30, or 11. We still have a waiting list for the program. It's been that popular. When asked what they would say to someone who was thinking of playing pickleball, anyone enthusiastically encourage seniors to try it and give it a shot. There are other pickleball courts, such as those in Greenleaf Park near the 16 Acres Libraries, and you can see who else can sign up to play. Sounds like a good time to stay in shape and meet new people. I know we haven't covered sports much this summer because high schools and other areas have been off this year over the summer months, but let's just do a rundown of what has happened. In men's softball, Teddy Bear Pools took the playoff title in the Tri-County League. For the first time since 2012, the Tri-County League championship title belonged to a baseball team other than People's Bank. Teddy Bear Pools won it this year. Congratulations to them. And the Orioles repeated as Wheel Valley champions, or Valley Wheel champions. On Saturday, August 15th, at Speck Pond in Wilbraham, the Orioles defeated the Angels 15-8 in the championship game. The Orioles had 9 runs in the first inning, while the Angels would manage some offense later in the game, but it wasn't enough. The Angels were this year's pennant winners, taking first place with 11-4. The Orioles won the championship for the second year in a row, however. And in the Bay State games, the West baseball team defeated the Northeast for the gold medal. Between July 29th and August 1st, the baseball state games took place in Malden, Mass. The West came out as this year's gold medal recipient. Congratulations to them. And the boys took a silver in the 2026 Bay State Games. A year ago, Chicopee's Griffin Risley and Minnetrug's Tyler Supsack were starting for the West soccer team, which captured the gold medal at the annual Bay State Game. This duel was the only returning starters. The West took the silver medal this year at the Bay State Summers Game, following a 2-1 loss to Central, part of the state, in this year's gold medal match. Congratulations to them. And finally, girls soccer had 2 teams representing them at the Bay State Games. While the other sections of the state only had 1 girls soccer team competing in this year's Bay State Summer Games, Western Mass was represented by 2 teams for the first time. The West Red Team was coached by Matt Mosher, while Eric Woods guided the West Yellow Team. The two ski team squads faced each other in a final pool game on July 11th on Sports and Performance Center. Fitz team came out on top, and they began the pool play with a 2-1 loss to the Northeast. The yellow team lost to the central part of the state 5-0 in the bronze medal game. Well, looks like summer sports are all over, and we're going to be getting ready for high school sports in the upcoming weeks. And the Wilbraham Police Department would like to extend their thanks and gratitude to the K-9 programs of the Longmeadow Police Department, West Springfield Police Department, and the Amherst Police Department for supporting their community outreach efforts with a summer camp at Speck Pond hosted by the Wilbraham Parks and Rec Department. Campers watched demonstrations by these highly trained K-9 teams exhibiting their obedience, training, teamwork, and a patrol and search qualification. And there will be a senior class tag sale fundraiser at Minnetrog. The Minnetrog Regional High School Senior Class Council will be holding a senior class tag sale fundraiser on Saturday, October 17th from 8 to 2 p.m. at Minnetrog High School. The Senior Class Council is inviting local businesses and community members to rent a parking space for $30 to sell their items, whether that be books, clothes, games, furniture, or other household items. To learn how to contact Michelle McGee at mmagee@hwrsd.org. Evening books discussion at the Wilbraham Public Library. The evening book discussion will be discussing Wildfire by Nelson DeMille on Wednesday, September 16th at 7 p.m. Now, this library group meets on the third Wednesday of every month and is facilitated by Assistant Director Mary Bell. Newcomers are always welcome and no sign-ups are needed. Read the book prior to the meeting and privately, and enjoy a fun hour discussing the story with other book lovers. Wildfire is a 2006 thriller featuring Detective John Corey and his wife, FBI agent Kate Mayfield, who began investigating a death and uncover a post-9/11 plot by the powerful men in the Custer Hill Club. Now, this book debuted on the New York Times bestseller list. Copies of the book are available at the library's front desk. For more information on the book club, contact Mary Bell at 596-6141 or email her at mbell@wilbrahamlibrary.org, or just drop in at the library. In Hamden, join us as we remember the life of W. Scott Gordon Decoto at Hamden Memorial Park, 495 Main Street, on Saturday, September 19th, and have a day full of activity, art, and family fun. All proceeds from the event will go to the W. Scott Gordon Decoto Fund. Registrations made by August 24th include a 2026 T-shirt. After August 24th, T-shirts will be given out to registrants based on their availability. Pre-registration is $30. Event day is $40. Here's a quick schedule of events. Ride Like Scott, 10 a.m. There's a 5K Run Like Scott. It's a fun run or walk. Have Fun Like Scott. That's an all-day. It's walk, run, bicycle, strollers, etc. at your own pace. Live Virtually Like Scott. Excited but can't make it in person? This is the registration for you. The virtual registration closes on August 24th. T-shirts ordered would be mailed. Other events. Readers Are Leaders. Book reading by children's author. Option to hike to South Overlook. The LLS Art and Craft Show. That'll be at 9:30 a.m. at the Pavilion by the Spray Park. Spray Park. Yeah, if you want to cool off and if the weather's nice, don't forget your towels. There'll be ice cream truck and a kid zone activities. So visit livelikescott.com to register and get more information on this cause. If you know anyone who's interested in art, there'll be artwork by Summit View Handmade. It's on display at the Wilbraham Public Library throughout the month of August. The pieces will be available for purchase in September, with prices ranging from $10 to $35. All are invited to stop at the Wilbraham Library during regular hours to view it. Anyone interested in buying a displayed piece or of a suggestion for future painting subjects can email summitviewhandmade@outlook.com or go on Facebook and look for the Summit View Handmade page. And Michael LePage rode to Wilbraham on August 10th, and in the persona of Paul Revere reflecting on his life's highlights and disappointments, he spoke to a rapt audience of 40 people at the Wilbraham Public Library. Paul Revere is known for his dramatic midnight ride, but there's much more to learn about this famous patriot, according to LePage, a longtime historical interpreter and reenactor. LePage first recalled Revere's later life and concluded with the thrilling story of the night of April 1819, back in 1775, when Revere and two others rode on horseback from Charleston, Massachusetts, to Lexington to warn Sam Adams and John Hancock and local militias that the British soldiers would be advancing their way by sea. At the start of his ride, Revere outrode two mounted officers. "I had a better horse," said LePage, as Paul Revere. "Did you really say the British are coming? The British are coming?" asked an audience member. "I did not," said LePage. "I said, the regulars are coming out." The poet, who came later, got things wrong. LePage cleared up other historical inaccuracies in Henry Wadsworth Longfellow's 1860 poem, Paul Revere's Ride, but went on to say that his mother read it to him as a child, and it remains one of his favorite poems. After alerting Adams and Hancock on the upcoming troops, the three riders were stopped by a British patrol. The other two riders escaped and continued to Concord, but Paul Revere was questioned with a pistol to his head, and his horse was confiscated. He returned on foot to Lexington, where he heard the first shots ring out on the town green around town dawn. "I heard a pistol fire," said LePage as Paul Revere. "It has always been my contention that the regulars fired first. That was a long day and a long night for me." LePage spoke about Revere's other revolutionary activities. Although there is no evidence that he participated in the Boston Tea Party, he was very politically active and may very well have tossed some tea into the harbor. "There were spies everywhere," said LePage. "Revere, I was one of them." He made 4 or 5 day rides to New York and Philadelphia as a courier for the revolutionaries bearing critical messages. LePage observed, "I admire Paul Revere's willingness to sacrifice for a cause. Those rides definitely hurt him. He had to leave his family and business on some dangerous journeys." Despite his revolutionary work, Revere was not named an officer in the Continental Army, much to his disappointment. As a tradesman and as the son of a religious refugee from France, he wasn't of the proper social class. "They're looking for gentlemen," LaPage Revere said. Instead, Paul Revere later served in the militia. Later in the war, he was involved in the field expedition to capture a British fort on the Penobscot River in Maine and was censured for his cowardice. He fought for years to have his name cleared and was eventually found not guilty. Now, having portrayed Revere for many years, LaPage said he has grown accustomed and he appreciates his many accomplishments. He evolved from learning gold and silver smithing from his father to running a successful ironwork foundry where he cast bells and cannonballs. After the war, he took on great financial risk to start a copper mill where he rolled copper into sheets to build the USS Constitution. He also worked as an engraver and dentist. He had 16 children and 2 wives. LaPage describes Revere as a pioneering industrialist. LaPage will be appearing periodically at the Adams National Historical Park and at the Paul Revere House in Boston. He urges anyone interested in learning more about Paul Revere to visit the Paul Revere Heritage Site in Canton, Mass. Go to wolverhamlibrary.org for a full list of upcoming happenings at the Wolverham Public Library. Holy Cobra Kai! Wolverham martial artists win big in karate championship. 4 martial artists from Wolverham's Giroux Brothers Martial Arts Studio recently returned as champions after competing in the Chuck Norris System International Training Championships in Las Vegas. The Chuck Norris System International Training Championships is a tournament taking place during the annual United Fighting Arts Federation Conference, with the organization having been founded by martial artist Chuck Norris. The champions are Maddie Giroux, she's a 3rd-degree black belt, Kennedy Wright, 1st-degree black belt, Sophie Sutter, advanced red belt, and Brooke Boyden, advanced red belt. The girls all won first place in their individual point sparring divisions, with Giroux also winning the coveted Norris Cup and Warrior Legends Award. Wright, Sutter, and Bodon are students at the studio, while Giroux is a head instructor running the studio alongside her dad, Stephen Giroux, who also won his own respective titles in the Norris Cup back in 1999, 2010, and 2011. Giroux Brothers Martial Arts Studio is located on Boston Road in Wolverham. Wright said the event was fun and was thankful for her parents' support, having done karate for 7 years. Giroux said she was proud of the girls, adding that competitors come from all parts of the world to compete. We have 2 schools, but the fact that this school got the rep for being a female fighting school can't even put into words how proud we are. She hopes the community checks out karate. It's never too late to start. We offer an adult class, and we have a lot of different programs. If you don't want to do the traditional martial arts and wear the belt and the forms, we'd offer kickboxing class. 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The main thing is, don't give up. I think that's the biggest message. We all go through things, and giving up isn't an option, Giroux said. Now, for anyone interested in checking out Giroux Brothers Martial Arts Studio, visit GirouxBrothers.com or give them a call at 335-0753. Catching up with a couple of Hamden authors as we wrap things up. Local authors Sandra Howell and Courtney Vale have been hard at work after some recent book releases. Howell and Vale recently released Mustang Magic, which is part of the Silver Horseshoes Adventure Series, with a sequel currently in the works for next year. Howell has also been promoting her recent book, Izzy the Reluctant Spy, and working on the anticipated sequel, Izzy the Dogged PI. The books are available wherever books are sold. Vale and Howell thank the community for reading their books and encourage everyone to continue supporting local authors. People don't realize that local authors are just as talented and have a story to tell, and if they support local artists like through the Scantic River Arts, if they support local authors, if they support anything innovative, whether it's in community or outreach, it's time that people are supporting those who live around them. Let's support our local economy. Let's support each other, Vale said. Well, it's kind of good to see local folks in the arts being recognized. This has been Rich Ursino with Valley Eye Radio, reading from the August 27th, 2026 edition of the Wilbraham Hamden Times. thank you for the privilege of your time, and I hope you have a great week.
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2: 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This is Karen, and I'm going to be reading the Ludlow Register for August 26th. We're going to start with the front page. Select Board signs agreement for West Street Bridge Design Services. This was written by Marcelo Guzmeo, staff writer, Ludlow. At last week's Select Board meeting, the board answered correspondence, made appointments, and updated the residents on an agreement for design services of the West Street Bridge. During its August 18 meeting, the Select Board approved and signed an intermunicipal agreement for design services for the West Street Bridge between the town and Springfield. The City of Springfield and the town will split the cost of the design and engineering services for the fix of the West Street Bridge, said Town Administrator Mark Strange. Strange said that Springfield will cover 58% of the cost and the town will cover the remaining 42%. We do have the funds available for that expense, Strange said. They have to design and engineer the fix. I'm not quite sure how long that process will take, but this is the next step. The board unanimously approved and signed the intermunicipal agreement, then moved on to unanimously sign the waiver, lease agreement, and power purchase agreement between Solect Energy Leasee 2 LLC and the town and offtake Estoppel certificate for Harrisbrook Elementary School. Two pieces of correspondence were filed by the board, including a notification from Eversource Energy of upcoming transmission right-of-way work and support for the communities in the Quabbin watershed from the Office of the State Governor. It looks like we should get two annual payments of $50,000 for the next 2 years while they do this study, noting Select Board Member Anthony Alves. The board received a letter of retirement from Officer Stephen Johnson of the Police Department. In moving to accept the letter of retirement, Select Board Member Manuel Silva offered many thanks for his service. Select Board Chair Bill Rosenblum echoed Silva's thanks, and the board unanimously accepted Johnson's retirement. Another letter of retirement came from Maria Fernandez of the Assessor's Office. Fernandez has been with us for a long time, and I really want to thank her for her time here with the community, said Select Board Member James Jeanette. We're going to miss her very much. Thank you again, Mrs. Fernandez, for your time in the Assessor's Office, Rosenblum said, and the board moved to accept Fernandez's retirement. Karen Phelan and Pamela Hayes both submitted requests to be appointed to the Community Preservation Act Committee. The board unanimously voted to accept both applications. Jeanette filed recommendations for seats on the Public Safety Facilities and Oversight Committee, saying that there were three resident applications at the last meeting, and the committee voted to recommend George Costa for the first seat, Louis Verderino for the second seat, and Linda Collette as an alternate. That application was publicly posted for better than 30 days, and there were no other applicants, Jeanette added. The board approved the recommendations and appointed Costa to the first seat, Verderino to the second seat, and Collette as an alternate, with three in favor and one abstention from Jeanette. I'm not sure if there's a conflict for me as the secretary for the committee, Jeanette said. I'm unsure, so I'm just going to err on the side of caution. The board approved requests from Fire Chief Ryan Peace to charge off medical expenses and lost wages for firefighters injured on duty in incidents respectively on July 5 and August 2nd. The board also received a request from Director of Veteran Services, Eric Zagundo, to carry over a week of vacation time, which was unanimously approved. Segundo has unused vacation time, and according to the personnel policy manual, employees can roll over a week that can be used within 90 days of their anniversary, Strange explained. Hank Bastos of First Love Revival requested the use of the gazebo in Memorial Park on Friday, October 9, from 5 to 8 p.m. for a concert of contemporary Christian music. After checking that the park was free on that date and that the proper paperwork had been submitted, the board unanimously approved the use of the park. Another request to use the gazebo was submitted by Cheryl Higgins for Saturday, September 19, for a wedding ceremony. Next, Planning Board and Select Board appoint interim member. This was written by staff writer Marcelo Guzmeo. By joint vote between the Select Board and Planning Board, Haley Rivers was appointed to a vacant seat on the Planning Board last week. The Select Board meeting on August 18 included a visitation by the Planning Board to jointly appoint a new member to the Planning Board. "We were up to full strength for a little while," said Planning Board Chair Ray Phoenix. "We had a board member, though, that was reaching a point where he felt he was unable to give the time and attention to the matters of the Planning Board that it warrants. While we thank him for his service," Phoenix continued, "we also thank him for being aware of that limitation and what that meant for him." This board member's absence left the board with a vacancy. Phoenix said the board posted the position to solicit applications and received one response from the board's alternate or associate member, Haley Rivers. "She's been with us for a little while," Phoenix said, "sitting in on our meetings and hearing the stuff we're doing. She's got some background that I think is relevant as well for the work that we do." Phoenix said it was the board's intention to appoint her by joint motion to fill the unexpired term with an option to run for the term in the next election. Rivers introduced herself as having recently moved to Bluegrass Lane with her partner. "At that time, I learned that there are many vacancies in the planning section of town," Rivers said. "I am currently an environmental planner at Tye and Bond. I've been there for almost 5 years, and I thought that my experience would be a great benefit to the town, and I thought this would be a great place to put my energy toward." Rivers said that she has enjoyed working with the planning board and getting to know the town better, and said there is more for her to learn and do for the town. Select board member James Jeanette noted Rivers had previously applied for the town planner position as well. Select board member Manuel Silva said any questions he had was answered by Rivers' introduction. "I wanted to know what kind of experience you've had with real estate," Silva said, "but being a planner with Tye and Bond helps." Select board members Anthony Alves recalled Rivers' interviews in October and November and thanked her for putting her name forward. "As I usually say with most boards or committees or anything, and especially departments, is that they know best," said Select Board Chair Bill Rosenblum. "So I'm going along with your recommendations, and if that's your recommendation, who be it for us to stand in the way of it?" Seeing a unanimous decision, Phoenix opened the discussion for the Planning Board. "I would just add that I think Rivers has operated in a very professional manner, and she does, as we've all said, bring something to the table," said Vice Chair William Ellison. "I think it's great. I think she'll be a good addition." Given Rosenblum's deference to the board, Phoenix opened the motion to appoint Rivers to fill the vacant, unexpired term until the election, and the motion carried 7-0. "I'm happy to see that you're a full member of the board now. I think you're going to do great things for the town," Jeanette said. "We're very blessed to have you, so thank you for stepping up." "Congratulations, thank you," Rosenblum said. "Thank you for your commitment to the town also." Next, FAIR focuses on health and wellness. Dozens of vendors attend annual event. This was written by Kevin Flanders. Area residents connected with several wellness and public safety agencies during the Ludlow Health Department's second annual Community Health Fair. Offered free to the public, The August 21 event took place at Memorial Park. Highlights included educational activities for guests, health resources and information, special giveaways, health screenings, and appearances from local vendors, agencies, and organizations. It's always great to get out into the community and talk about the resources we offer, said Melissa Conlon of Springfield-based Mass Ability, which specializes in services ranging from career training to skill building for people with disabilities. Each year, event organizers look forward to helping residents connect with health and wellness services. Expanding community awareness is a critical component of the program. Our goal is to make health and wellness resources more accessible while encouraging community engagement, Health Director Paulina Matusik told the Register in a previous interview. Attendees were able to access information on several wellness services and resources, enjoy live demonstrations, and take home free gifts and educational pamphlets. The program also provides opportunities for guests to chat with local first responders in a relaxing environment. We've had a lot of people come by and tell us about how we took care of them over the years. It means a lot for us to learn they had great outcomes, said Ludlow firefighter and paramedic Matt Niles. Joined by fellow LFD firefighter Austin Plant, Niles introduced guests to several devices and equipment used by public safety officials. These include an AED unit, a medical gear bag, and a gurney, as well as emergency vehicles on site. Guests were also able to learn about emergency services through the LFD's display of an intubation mannequin. Meanwhile, local dietitian Kathy Jordan introduced guests to the consulting work she does for Big Y. This includes leading several nutritional programs and classes for the community. It's been fun to answer questions and let people know about the free nutritional events we offer, Jordan said. Festival organizers thank all vendors for sharing their resources. This year's program featured a strong lineup of returning agencies and local partners that were new to the event. Additional attendees included the Ludlow Cares Coalition, the Ludlow Police Department, Rise Behavioral Health Services, and Alianza, a Holyoke-based organization committed to supporting victims of domestic violence. To learn more about events and services offered by the Health Department, visit www.ludlow.ma.us. This next article was written by staff writer Marcelo Guzmeo. Multi-million-dollar project at golf course discussed. At last week's select board meeting, the Westover Golf Commission presented about a rehaul of its irrigation system to be proposed at town meeting. The select board meeting on August 18 included a visitation from Ty and Bond and the Westover Golf Commission to discuss an irrigation project at the Westover Golf Course. Commission Chair Sean McBride said the visitation was in the interest of transparency after the commission voted to request an article for the town meeting in October to bond out for the project. The project is expected to cost $6.7 million. It is a way of hopefully stimulating some conversations so that when we get to the October town meeting, said McBride, we'll have meetings with a select board, with a finance committee, and by virtue of that, hopefully, educate the public as to why this project is important. McBride provided background on the project dating back 18 months, the first phases of which have been funded through the Commission's operating expenses. This phase included design and preliminary reports, during which Ty and Bond took a comprehensive look at the irrigation system and the pump house, from intake to out on the course and the infrastructure to deliver water to the course. They also looked at the status of our existing culverts. We have three culverts out on the golf course, McBride said. I just want to be completely transparent that Although there is information in here about the condition of the culverts, and they're not great, they are not included in the cost for the irrigation project. We separated those projects out. McBride said the commission hopes to work with the town to explore grant opportunities to work on the culverts. He then provided an overview on the condition of the irrigation system. The pumps, everything inside the pump house, everything from intake to delivery is about 25 years old, McBride said. The pumps for those sort of systems generally are designed to last about 20 years, so we are certainly beyond the far end of their life expectancy. McBride said that the irrigation system is performing with that age, as the course has seen a number of failures in the intake system because of the nature of an amount of growth in Wade Pond, which creates difficulties in keeping the intake area clean. We have had the underwater dive teams in to repair a number of cracks in the intake in Wade Pond, McBride said. We discovered there is a new crack. It's probably, quite frankly, just the existing crack that we had repaired failing again. So we'll have to go through the expense of bridging in the underwater welders to come in and patch that job. Representatives from Ty and Bond were in attendance to outline the work that's been done in the last 18 months and illustrate the issues being considered, the proposed improvements, and the cost breakdown. The proposed improvements will include upgrades to the irrigation system, said project manager Aaron Sobbs. What we're proposing is called a two-wire system, so it allows a lot more precision as far as irrigating, where each individual sprinkler head has a controller, as opposed to the current system, where there are gate valves in the piping, so entire legs of the system need to be charged in order to water large areas at a time. In this new proposed system, individual sprinklers can be turned on, so if you don't want to water an entire leg of the system, you can water in a much more precise manner, Sobbs continued. That will reduce labor and conserve water so that you're not watering areas that you don't need to. Sobbs said that the system's capacity has declined and it has been taking more man hours to keep the course irrigated. He said that the algae in Wade Pond are causing the intake piping to frequently get backed up. They require significant labor effort to water the course at the moment, said Sobbs. The pumps were originally capable of watering six greens at a time, and now they're struggling to keep up with even three greens. As far as infrastructure on the golf course, McBride reported the piping and infrastructure was original and no significant changes have been done to the delivery pipes since the town took over the course in the 1970s. The lion's share of the infrastructure under the ground was done sometime in the late 50s, early 60s, and certainly has outlived its life expectancy, McBride said. McBride said that the commission has spent approximately $75,000 just in material and man hours in repairs to the current system from March to July 1st this year. Another $8,000 to $10,000 will be needed to repair the aforementioned crack, bringing the overall cost of repairs up to $85,000. We're going to probably be in excess of $100,000 by the time we get toward the end of the season, McBride predicted. Even before we have any other significant breaks, we're looking at somewhere in the neighborhood of $85,000. The commission has looked at different avenues to lessen the cost of the project. McBride praised Ty and Bond's work to delineate costs the commission can handle in-house. They've been very responsive and very responsible in looking at the overall costs and being able to deliver us a product that is going to be reliable, that's going to be efficient, and it's going to satisfy the needs of the golf course, McBride said. McBride said that the new system, while not cheap, should serve the course's needs for another 20 years. This isn't going to pass like this, and we know it's not going to pass like this, said Select Board member James Jeanette. We go to town meeting and we say $6.7 million, you guys are done. They already shot down Whitney Park at $5 million. The public safety facility came in over $6 million, and the fire chief pulled it off the docket because it wasn't going to pass anyway. Jeanette recommended restructuring the project to replace one pump at a time across 2 years as a way to make the cost more palatable to the town. After a lengthy further discussion, McBride was appreciative of the board's input. "We echo a lot of those same concerns," McBride said. "That's the reason why we're having these conversations now, so that we get this level of feedback, and it provides us an opportunity to think deeper as we're looking at not only the mechanisms that we're going to employ to pay this, but also to hopefully answer a lot of the questions that folks have, because a lot of the questions that you guys have raised around this table are probably going to be very similar questions to what we're going to see in October." Select Board Vice Chair Anthony Alves said that none of the questions posed have been about the need for this project. "I don't think anyone thinks the need isn't there. It's just the mechanics of getting it done," Alves said. "Like I like to tell people, if there was an easy answer, I probably would have done it already." Next, the magic of reading. This was written by staff writer Kevin Flanders. A special guest visited Hubbard Memorial Library last week to help local youngsters celebrate the completion of their summer reading program. On August 18th, youth participants in the program were treated to a magic show led by popular performer Ed Popularchik. Held outdoors beneath sunny skies, the show drew a strong attendance. Several kids volunteered to assist the magician with acts that combined humor and education. Each year, Popularchik travels to schools, libraries, fairs, and other venues throughout the area. Also a balloon sculptor, he has entertained youngsters and families for nearly four decades. "My magic show uses a lot of audience participation. The kids are the stars because they make the magic happen," read a statement released by the magician. From a series of riveting card tricks to a mind-reading stuffed animal to a fun lesson in traffic safety, Popularchik kept kids engaged throughout the program. Following the magic show, officials announced the winner of summer reading program raffle baskets. Library officials thanked all the program participants for their commitment throughout the summer, as well as staff members for their leadership. "We have a fantastic staff who did a tremendous job of offering in-demand programming and reading recommendations to the community under the backdrop of the collaborative summer library programs, Unearth a Story Theme," said Library Director Melissa Rickson. "This year, participants combined to log 120,811 minutes of reading, a nearly 24% increase over last year's program. Officials are also thankful to community sponsors for supporting the program. We could not have had such a successful program without the generosity of our 16 program sponsors, including the Friends of the Ludlow Library and many local businesses. We are thankful to them all," Rickson added. The library is located at 24 Center Street. To learn more about upcoming youth programs, please contact 413-583-3408, extension 3. Additional information about activities can be found at the Hubbard Memorial Library's website. For more information about Popularchik's programs throughout the area, visit www.edpop.com. 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Next, the menu at the Ludlow Senior Center for next week. 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We have two obituaries to read. Derek Victor Rodriguez. Derek Victor Rodriguez, 43, of Ludlow, passed away suddenly on August 8th, leaving an immeasurable emptiness in the hearts of the family, friends, and community who loved him. Born on March 19, 1983, Derek grew up in Ludlow and graduated from Ludlow High School in 2001. Before proudly enlisting in the United States Marine Corps, where he served his country for 4 years. Derek is survived by his loving wife, Stephanie Rodriguez, his sons, Ethan Love and Gavin Rodriguez, and his daughter, Victoria Rodriguez, who will deeply miss him. He is also survived by his father, Victor Rodriguez, and his mother, Mary Rodriguez. Funeral services were held on Monday, August 24th at Ludlow Funeral Home. Mary Barna, 98, was called to be with the Lord on Monday, August 17, in her home in Ludlow. She had the privilege of being born, raised, and passed away in the same house she lived in her entire life. Mary graduated from Ludlow High School in 1946 and finished her career with Dow Jones and Company, publishers of the Wall Street Journal in Chicopee, where she worked for 25 years. A lifelong parishioner of St. Peter and St. Paul Orthodox Church in Springfield, Mary was active in the choir, Sunday school, and other church events. Mary was beloved as Auntie Mary to her many nephews, nieces, along with their families. Funeral services for Mary were held on Friday, August 21st. Ludlow Funeral Home was entrusted with her arrangements. Next, local author excited for next chapter, book launch set for September 1st. This was written by staff writer Kevin Flanders. Palmer. Local author Suzanne Strumpick-Shea is looking forward to launching her latest book at Palmer Public Library, which has played a big role in her writing journey. The book launch will take place on September 1st from 6 to 8 p.m. at the library, 1455 North Main Street. Titled Compositions, a Memoir in 42 Essays by One Kid on Her 8 Years of Catholic School, handed in 60 years late. The book revisits Strumpick-Shea's early years in a close-knit 1960s and 70s Polish-American grade school. The author of several fiction and nonfiction books, Strumpick-Shea was inspired to write her memoir by a visit with an old friend. Their conversation about memories from childhood helped start her down the path that would eventually culminate with the publication of Compositions. On a Sunday 5 years ago, I visited Robbie Ducombe of Munson, with whom I've been friends since first grade, the author said. As I was leaving for home, I suddenly asked her if she remembered the little expanding cups we used to keep in our pocket as kids. I went home and wrote about the red plastic one I had in the first grade. Added Strumpick-Shea, over time, what I wrote that day became the first chapter of the book, a scene from first grade when I'm standing in line for the bubbler, which was the nun's word for the water fountain, and I kept writing about all the new words I learned in that first year. Then I just kept writing. As Strumpick-Shea delved deeply into her early educational years, she was able to rediscover several additional memories. The author has also published several nonfiction works and an anthology. Additional local events for Strumpick-Shea will include a September 9 appearance at 7 p.m. at the Odyssey Bookstore in South Hadley, September 19 from 2 to 4 p.m., a new chapter in West Springfield, and October 11th at 11:30 a.m. at the Hamden Public Library. To learn more about the author and her books, visit www.suzannestrumpickshea.org. That's all the time we have left for today. We hope you've enjoyed listening to Valley Eye Radio, and we thank you. This is Karen signing off.
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3: 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For example, shoppers age 55 and older can get an extra 10% off most purchases at Fred Meyer stores on the first Tuesday of the month and 10% off purchases at Gristiti's every Tuesday. 7, order pickup through your grocer's app. Placing an order ahead of time will eliminate the opportunity for impulse purchases when shopping the aisles. 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

0: This broadcast service is provided by Valley iRadio. The material being read is the copyright property of the publications being read. Access to this program is solely for persons who cannot read the original printed version due to a visual impairment or other disability. By continuing to listen, you confirm that you have such a condition.
1: ...of what you pay for small starter plants. To succeed with seeds, you don't have to purchase expensive seed starting trays. A good soil mix in yogurt cups with some holes punched in the bottom for drainage works just as well. Bulk up. For larger projects, purchase supplies like soil, mulch, and gravel in bulk from landscape supply shops rather than hardware stores or big box retailers. In addition to getting a better price on the supplies, landscape supply shops will often charge a flat fee for delivery or offer free delivery, while purchasing the same amount from a store might require high delivery fees or multiple trips. Think small. Trees in small pots tend to be less expensive, establish faster, and sometimes outgrow larger purchased trees. They need a little extra watering and maybe a fence to protect them from critters for the first few years. But the savings and faster establishment are worth it, says Eric North, an urban forester and certified arborist with the Arbor Day Foundation. Next category, car care and driving. Look beyond interstate exits to save on gas. Stations at exits typically charge 10 to 30 cents more per gallon. Free phone apps such as Gas Buddy, Gas Guru, or the AAA, along with your GPS, make it simple to find and compare prices. A recent example in New York, regular was $4.89 at a Shell at an Interstate 84 exit and $4.49 at a Sunoco just 3 miles off the next exit. Next, change cabin and engine air filters yourself. For most cars, changing these filters takes a total of 10 minutes and requires no tools. With free instructions available on YouTube, for example, both filters for numerous Toyota models are $25 on Amazon. Depending on your car model, expect to pay a shop anywhere from $160 to $212 to replace both filters. 19. Remove roof racks. The aerodynamic drag from a roof rack can increase fuel costs by up to 25%. If, for example, you use 500 gallons of gas per year without a rack, you'll need 625 gallons to travel the same distance with a rack. At $4.49 per gallon, that's an extra $561 per year. Now, next, sell a car. Retired couples often no longer need two cars. And if you are mostly using public transportation, you might not need a car at all. Even paid-off cars cost plenty in insurance, maintenance, and sometimes storage. Plus, that car is depreciating even if you're not putting miles on it. Next, choose easy rolling tires. Dubbed low rolling resistance, these tires are designed to lessen the friction when the tire meets the road. Consumer Reports tests found that the most roll-resistant tires will save about 14 gallons of gas over 12,000 miles compared with the least roll-resistant models. At $4.49 per gallon, that's about $325 over the 62,000 miles that performance all-season tires might be expected to last. Next category, computer care. Keep your laptop cool. Place it on a hard, flat surface to keep its air vent clear. Propping on a pillow or other soft object can cause overheating, which will shorten the computer's life. If you don't see a vent, don't assume there is not one. MacBooks, for example, hide the vents in the screen hinge area. Keep your software lean. 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A cluttered system can bog things down.

0: 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If you see a late fee on your credit card bill, call the company and ask for a waiver. It is very likely you can work it out and get that removed from your bill. A WalletHub survey found that nearly 90% of people who asked for a waiver were granted one. Next, under personal finance, no spend January. 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The idea is to pause all discretionary spending, such as meals out, movie tickets, and online shopping, and pay only for necessities such as food and electricity. The financial reset can open your eyes to where your money is actually going and help you make spending decisions more deliberately so you can reach your financial goals. 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At most dental schools, students work on patients as part of their training. 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Next, travel. Do the math on airport parking. Daily economy parking costs an average of $16.44 across major airports, according to LendingTree analysts. But that rate can more than double at airports in high-cost cities like New York, San Diego, and Seattle. For longer trips, it may be more cost-effective to take a taxi or rideshare to the airport. Also under travel, swap homes. If you live in or near a tourist destination, you can eliminate your accommodation costs by temporarily trading lodging with someone who lives where you want to go, or earn points as a host that you can use to stay in someone else's home. later on. Platforms like Home Exchange annual memberships fee, $235, and HomeLink annual fee, $125, can help you facilitate such arrangements. Number 34 in the list of 99, stay outside the city when you travel. The small towns outside many European cities typically have lower-priced bars, restaurants, and hotels, and thanks to fewer tourists, may offer a more authentic travel experience. They also often have well-run, user-friendly transit systems that make it easy to get to the city center so you can see the sights. Learn the tipping culture when abroad. While it's standard to add 15 to 20% to your restaurant bills in the U.S. to tip servers, expectations in other countries are often lower. In Portugal, 10% is considered generous, and tipping is generally considered inappropriate in Japan. Do not leave 20%, says Brent Peterson, who runs the blog and podcast Destination Eat Drink. That's just money that you could be spending on something else, and it is not necessary. Next, get a senior discount on train tickets. 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Check baggage requirements, even for carry-ons, and pack accordingly. The introduction of basic economy seats has muddled the waters when comparing airfare prices and baggage costs. Before you book, and again before you fly, check the baggage limits for each specific flight, including for carry-ons. For example, for most trips, basic economy passengers on United Airlines are allowed only one personal item that fits under the seat. You'll get charged $75 if you arrive at the gate with a carry-on suitcase intended for an overhead bin. Leave behind that second sweater or extra jacket. Next category, utilities and energy. Double-check your electricity bill. Nearly one in four Americans have found a pricing error on their electricity bill, according to one study. Reviewing your bill each month, even if you've opted to pay it automatically, will give you an opportunity to quickly spot and correct potentially costly mistakes. Next, wrap your water heater pipes, especially in cold basements or crawl spaces. You can lose a lot of heat as water travels a few feet between your water heater and the wall. Wrapping those pipes in insulation may allow you to lower the water heater thermostat settings and get the water to your faucets faster, saving both water and energy. Prepay for your electricity. Prepaid electricity plans often come with apps or text alerts that show you how much you're consuming daily and notifications when you are near your account balance. That can prompt consumers to change their habits to lower electricity use by around 10%, says David Kahn, Vice President of Business Development and Policy at Acceleron. Cool down your laundry setting. About 90% of the energy your washing machine uses goes towards heating the water, but hot water is unnecessary when using most modern laundry detergents. 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Shave a few minutes off your shower time. Next, leverage your window coverings. Drapes and blinds are more than decor. In the winter, open your south and west facing curtains to let the sun in. In the summer, keep blinds closed on hot afternoons to block the heat. Doing both may cut your energy bills $50 to $150 a year. Dump the basement refrigerator if it's not essential, especially if it's an older model. You may not realize that older units are extremely inefficient and can suck up $10 to $15 worth of electricity per month. 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That's National Today, all one word, nationaltoday.com, for a list of national holidays celebrating everything from National Watermelon Day, which is August the 3rd, to National Wiener Schnitzel Day, which is September the 9th. Then see whether local restaurants or chains are hosting related giveaways. In February, Chipotle offered a free side of chips and queso blanco with orders in celebration of National Tortilla Chip Day. And last November, members of White Castle's customer loyalty program received coupons for a free double cheese slider with the purchase of one in honor of National Fast Food Day. 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You can choose from several types of trees local to your area, and you will receive them at the right time for planting. 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Early access to flash sales and flash coupon codes on social media. They show loyalty to their followers in many ways by giving them special promos and information, says Jeanette Pavini, a savings expert and the author of The Joy of Saving. This is Joe reading the lead article from the AARP Bulletin for July-August 2026. The article is called Great Ways to Save, 2026 edition. 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
1: Hi, I'm Linda. I'll be reading a magazine article from Saturday Evening Post, March-April 2026 issue, Linking Heart Health to Eye Disease, a basic cardiovascular risk score commonly used in primary care can help predict who is at higher risk of developing sight-threatening eye conditions years later, according to new research from University of California, Los Angeles Health. Researchers found that people with higher cardiovascular risk scores were significantly more likely to develop age-related macular degeneration, diabetic retinopathy, glaucoma, retinal vein occlusion, and hypertensive retinopathy. Millions of Americans lose vision to eye diseases that often go undetected until significant damage has occurred. Early identification of at-risk individuals could enable timely screening and preventive interventions before irreversible vision loss occurs. For the study published in Ophthalmology, the research teams analyzed electronic health records from 35,909 adults aged 40 to 79 who participated in the All of Us research program between 2009 and 2015. Using this data, the researchers calculated each person's pooled cohort equations, PCE, cardiovascular risk score, using information on cholesterol levels, blood pressure, smoking status, and diabetes. We found that a simple score already calculated in millions of doctor visits each year may meaningfully predict who will develop serious eye diseases, said Dr. Ann L. Coleman, senior author of the study and chair of the Department of Ophthalmology at UCLA Health. This gives us an opportunity to identify high-risk patients early when preventive measures might still protect their vision. The beauty of this approach is that it requires no additional testing. The information is already there in the medical record.
2: Hi, my name is Andrea. I enjoy hiking, reading, and volunteering in my area to stay connected with my community. 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
3: And it is Friday, August 28th, 2026. You are listening to Valley Eye Radio. In our readers' chairs today, we have Jean and Marilyn, and they're going to be bringing us the Springfield Republican. Heather will be along after that with the Westfield News. We'll be hearing from Emily today with the Daily Hampshire Gazette. Chloe brings us the Greenfield Recorder after that, and plus we have many more programs, articles, as well as more local newspapers for you today. So thank you for tuning in and giving us a listen. I'm going to turn it over now to Jean and to Marilyn.
4: Thank you, Diane. Hello out there. Here we are on a... Let's see what the pros say about the day today. Western Mass News says, great weekend on the way. Today will feature a mix of sun and clouds with highs in the low 80s. It'll remain humid until the cold front finally comes through in the afternoon. The front may bring us an isolated shower or storm with the best chance east of I-91. Behind the front, we will turn cooler and drier with an exclamation point. High pressure builds in for the weekend, bringing wall-to-wall sunshine for Saturday, along with lower humidity. Sounds good already. Highs will top off in the upper 70s Sunday. We'll also be mostly sunny and warmer. Wow, nice weekend looks like. So for today, mostly cloudy and humid. High of 82, low of 54. Tonight, clearing, cooler, and drier. Tomorrow, sunny, less humid. High 80, low 50. Sunday, sun and clouds with a high of 84, a low of 66. Monday, mostly cloudy with a shower. High of 82, low of 66. And Tuesday, rainy and muggy with a high of 78 and a low of 66. The sun rose this morning at 6:12. It'll set this evening at 7:32, giving us a day that is, and again, I don't know how they calculate, but they must use parts of minutes or seconds or something. For a day that is 13 hours and 19 minutes long. Yeah, they're getting shorter for sure. Now we'll go to some lottery numbers. The Mass Daily for Thursday, August 27th. Midday, 0457. All four exact order, $5,666. Evening, 9070. All four exact order, $5,389. Mega Millions, that's the biggest jackpot in the area of $130 million. The Mega Millions numbers for August 25th, 7, 10, 47, 48, 50. The Mega Ball is 14. Mass Cash, August 27th, midday, 3, 14, 17, 25, 35. August 27th, evening, 1, 3, 13, 22, and 32. Megabucks for August 26th, 1, 6, 19, 28, 31, 32. Millionaire for Life, August 27th, 3, 7, 29, 35, and 49. The Millionaire Ball is 5. Yep, that's enough numbers. And Powerball with an estimated $98 million jackpot. The Powerball numbers for August 26th, 12, 32, 45, 50, 58. Powerball is 2 and the Power Play is 2. Now Marilyn's going to bring you your latest sports update.
5: Okay, thank you, Jean. And this edition of sports is brought to you through a generous contribution from A to Z Moving and Storage. They're at 41 Chapin Street in West Springfield. Their motto, Happy Feet Move Faster. Excuse me. We'll begin with our Major League Baseball scores. The Red Sox did not play yesterday. However, the Yankees played and lost to Houston by a score of 5-1. The Mets also played and lost to Milwaukee by a score of 8-2. It was St. Louis over Baltimore, 7-5. Kansas City beat Toronto, 13-2. Washington over Colorado, 7-1. Atlanta shut out the Dodgers by a score of 1-0. And it was San Francisco over Arizona, 6-1. And believe it or not, we have some football news. Diane found this for me, and it deals with the Patriots' loss to the Browns in their final preseason game. The Patriots are on to Seattle. That was the feeling after the team was stomped on the road Thursday by the Cleveland Browns by a final score of 37-13. Granted, the team rested the starters for a third straight week, but that still isn't enough to excuse the bad football that was played. Browns quarterback Dillon Gabriel went 12 for 15, passing for 186 yards and 3 touchdowns. One of the few positives was Patriots quarterback Tommy DeVito, connecting with second-year wide receiver Kyle Williams on a 45-yard touchdown pass. Kicker Andy Borregales booted a couple of routine field goals through the uprights, and that was it. Rookie quarterback Byron Morton, who led the Patriots on a game-winning drive against the Eagles last week, was off target throughout the night, and his poor decision-making was concerning. He went 15 for 24 for 89 yards and 2 interceptions. The good news is the Patriots can quickly put the performance behind them and shift their focus to the regular season opener against the Seattle Seahawks, which is less than 2 weeks away on September 9th at Lumen Field in Seattle. So once again, it was Browns 37, Patriots 13. And let's see, what other news from the front page? We have some news from women's golf. See, that's SEI Young Kim takes an early lead in Boston. I'm going to pronounce it C because I'm not sure which way to pronounce it, but it's SEIYOUNGKIM. She tapped a second nine spree with a chip in eagle and shot an 8 under par for 64 on Thursday at the TPC in Boston to take the first round lead in the FM Championship. She played a 6-hole stretch in 6 under with 4 birdies and an eagle on a par 5 7th hole. The South Korean player had only 24 putts as she tries to build on a third place finish last week in the CPKC Women's Open. Mayu Yamashita, the runaway winner Sunday in Edmonton, Alberta, was a stroke behind along with Emily Kristen Pedersen. After tying the LPGA Tour's 72-hole scoring record in her 9th-stroke victory in Canada, Yamashita led the field with 10 birdies but had a double bogey on a par 3 8th hole. The Japanese star played the back 9 in 30 with 7 birdies in 8 holes and also had just 24 putts. Somi Lee opened with a 66. Top-ranked Kelly Korda had a 72 in the final event before, and all 10 players atop the women's ranking are in the field. A $4.4 million purse is the largest outside of the majors on the LPGA Tour. Turning from golf to tennis, the U.S. Open. Alcaraz opens against Safiulin, S-A-F-I-U-L-L-I-N. Carlos Alcaraz will open the defense of his U.S. Open title against an opponent who made a strong run at Wimbledon while the Spaniard was sidelined with injuries. Along with some interesting open round matches, the draws for men and women singles Thursday delivered one what could have been possibility. Had Serena Williams decided to play, there could have been a Williams sister showdown in round one. When Venus Williams was given a wild card into the event, the U.S. Tennis Association initially held one spot, which surely would have gone to Serena if the six-time U.S. Open champion wanted to play after returning to tennis for the first time since 2022. When the 44-year-old decided to only compete in doubles, the USTA awarded the last wild card over the weekend to American Sophia Kenin, the 2020 Australian Open champion. On Thursday, Venus Williams and Kenin were randomly drawn to face each other. Alcaraz is the number two seed and will face Roman Sefulin. It will be his first singles match since April after he was forced to miss the French Open and Wimbledon because of a wrist injury. He returned to play with Serena Williams in a mixed doubles and looked rusty. He may have to be sharper against Sefulin, who reached the fourth round of Wimbledon. He also upset Alcaraz, who was ranked number two at the time, in the ATP Masters in Paris in 2023. Alexander Zverev, the French Open champion, who became the number one seed in New York when Jannik Sinner pulled out with a knee injury, will open against Italian Lorenzo Sonego. Two-time defending women's champion Irina Sabalenka opens against Camila Osorio. And let's see what else we have. There's some news from college football. It took 3 days for the nation's four powerful athletic conferences to dig in on banning players who were on NFL rosters from returning to college football. The hope is it offers order amid the chaos growing through legal challenges and the pursuit of loopholes to the NCAA eligibility rules. The Atlantic Coast Conference joined the Big 12, Big 10, and Southeastern Conferences Thursday by approving a ban that also covers professional athletes seeking to return to college to play men's or women's college basketball. The Big 10 and SEC implemented their plans Tuesday, while the Big 12's ruling followed on Wednesday. In its statement, the ACC said its board of directors had unanimously adopted the resolution. It reflects their commitment to preserving college sports as an opportunity for college students that is clearly distinct from professional sports, protecting opportunities for current and future student athletes, and promoting competitive equity, the league said. Excuse me. Let's see what else is going on here before we turn it over to the front page news. Major League Baseball proposes limiting free agent signings. Major League Baseball has proposed limiting free agent signings to several weeks in December and then from early February on. The plan aims to create an off-season transaction flurry similar to the NFL and the NBA. Major League Baseball presented the idea to the players' associations yesterday, but it hinges on adopting a salary cap system. I said the Red Sox did not play yesterday, but they're playing today. They're facing the New York Yankees at 7:15 this evening. And again on Saturday, where they give two times, 1:05 in the afternoon and 7:15 in the evening. As for today's game, if you have listening to it on your radio, it's only on one station. That's 105.5 FM. And this time it's on Apple television, if you are able to get that. And I think that pretty much does it for sports, Gene. As I said, the Patriots will be facing Seattle, but that's on September 9th. Okay.
4: Well, thank you very much, Marilyn. Marilyn brought us up to about quarter past the hour. Front page news from Springfield. There are a couple of them from Springfield. City's first housing plan proposes rental registry. This is by Jeanette DeForge at repub.com. The city's first master plan for housing aims to spur improvements in the city of homes over the next 20 years, working street by street and even house by house. This week, officials took a draft of the plan on the road and asked residents to share their ideas and opinions. Between 60 and 80 people attended the different events, said Timothy Sheehan, Chief of Economic Development for the city. The feedback I got was very positive, he said. We did not get a lot of people saying, why aren't you looking at my neighborhood? The plan, created with the help of a 23-person steering committee, is expected to go to the mayor and city council for review once it is complete. In April, the city's housing and economic development departments embarked on a project to create what is believed to be the city's first master plan for housing. They hired national consultant CZB, spent hours poring over 24 sources of data, and visited every street in the city to examine conditions of the homes. Experts report most of the housing stock is old and needs maintenance. As a result, its value is lower than that of surrounding communities. Because of that, it makes it feel all the harder for the city to raise enough tax money to fund needed city services, said Housing Director Geraldine McCafferty. The plan is expected to be finished at the end of September. The work so far shows a few streets in East Forest Park and a couple more in Liberty Heights, that are valued as competitive with the rest of Western Massachusetts. Most of the areas around those streets are considered stable, although there are a few red flag streets marked as vulnerable. Meanwhile, the rest of the city has a few pockets of stability in between huge swaths of vulnerable or distressed neighborhoods. Creation of rental registry. One of the first moves will be to work with the city council to create an ordinance for a rental registry, which would require all landlords to have their housing registered and inspected. Owners who are not listed would not have the ability to evict tenants, Sheehan said. What we care about is the inspections. We know there's a lot of housing that is not up to code, McCafferty said. The city has to look at it. It becomes a safety issue, Sheehan added. The only time rental housing is now inspected is when tenants complain. Few do because they do not want to anger their landlords and face eviction. That means, in most cases, the city finds out about problem apartments only when they get so bad residents feel they have no choice but to report them, McCafferty said. Other similar cities, including Worcester, have created rental registries. Syracuse, New York, which is about the same size and has a similar poverty rate, has seen success with the program, she said. A review of thousands of code violation records shows there are about a dozen landlords, most of whom own larger apartment buildings, who caused the most trouble in the city, McCafferty said. Details about the registry are still being worked out, such as how often inspections would take place. There are also debates questioning if an owner-occupied two-family home should be treated the same as a larger apartment building owned by a corporation. The code enforcement department is not large enough to handle additional inspections, so there must be discussions about how to add staff. The job has a high turnover rate, which means the city must find ways to attract new and retain experienced inspectors, McCafferty said. In Springfield, there are roughly 26,000 single-family homes, a figure that dwarfs the number of apartments. Two-family homes total some 2,600. There are about 1,100 three-families, and estimated 700 buildings have four or more units. Focus on stable housing. Consultants in the project first recommend the city improve its housing stock by concentrating on areas labeled stable. Those are located around streets identified as having housing valued the same as the rest of the region. That would mean the first spots to be focused on are a triangle of streets in the East Forest Park off Allen Street and Harkness Avenue, and a small section of Liberty Heights off Carew and Newberry Streets, she said. Nearly all those spots are considered stable, but there are a few streets marked vulnerable or even distressed that are especially concerning, she said. This strategy needs money, and we need to pursue that, McCafferty said. We expect to go to the state and philanthropic agencies. The plan would be to start small, in some cases just one street or a part of a street, and offer residents help with home improvements. The idea is to prevent streets with housing considered competitive from losing value, as well as building up a larger island of well-maintained homes that have a higher value. We are interested in keeping the middle class in Springfield, she said. Depending on the income of the homeowners, the city could offer to pay 40 to 60% of repairs, such as roof replacement, painting, and window and door upgrades. Money could even be used to upgrade homes by adding a bathroom, remodeling a kitchen, or building a porch or deck that would raise the value of that home and those around them, she said. Neighborhoods also get a boost if people know each other. McCafferty said programs in other cities allow homeowners to sign up as a group. Each receives a few thousand dollars to make home improvements. Money would be set aside to help the owners of multifamily homes who are after an inspection that they need to bring their buildings up to code or make other improvements, she said. In the recent past, the city has worked with local housing agencies, such as Wayfinders, to build affordable first-time residences in some of the most distressed areas. While that benefits families, it does not do much to add value to the neighborhood, McCafferty said. She used the example of four new houses on Union Street that were sold by lottery August 20th. While they are essentially in a row and near the new DeBerry and Benjamin Swan schools, there are too many problem properties around them to lift up the neighborhood as a whole and raise the value of the new homes, she said. For neighborhoods considered distressed or vulnerable, a different strategy needs to be used. It includes cracking down on the worst code violations and taking buildings that have been left vacant and in poor condition through tax title and tearing them down, she said. Marilyn?
5: And our second item from Springfield, protesters urge Bay State to restore gender-affirming care. This is by Jim Kenney. Bay State Health has not reinstated care, such as hormone therapy and puberty blockers, for transgender and non-binary youth months after the federal judge struck down a Trump administration prohibition. The advocates, some of them gathered in protest Thursday outside of Bay State's headquarters on Chestnut Street, want to know why. Quote, "There is no reason for them to deny the care," said one protester, Gabe Peoples of Northampton. Why also, they asked, has Massachusetts Attorney General Andrea Campbell not forced the issue and compelled Bay State to provide the care protesters said is required under state law? Quote, "The Attorney General's office is charged with enforcing Massachusetts state law," said protester Allie Wicks Lim. They were one of the organizers on Thursday's protest. In March, a federal judge in Oregon blocked a Trump executive order banning gender-affirming care for individuals under the age of 19. including by threatening to cut federal funding for institutions that provide this care. In June, a federal judge threw out an Arkansas ban on gender-affirming medical care for transgender youth. The Federal Department of Health and Human Services has removed website links to some policies against gender-affirming care. In February, Bay State Health told patients it would no longer prescribe gender-affirming hormone medications or puberty-blocking medications to those under the age of 18. Bay State said it would continue to provide gender-affirming mental health counseling for children and adolescents. At the same time, the healthcare provider cited the fact that 70% of its patients rely on federal health insurance, like Medicare and Medicaid. Quote, their decision to stop providing the care was premature. There is no threat to their funding anymore, Wix Lim said. The prescriptions are crucial, they said, and added the studies show trans and non-binary youth have better outcomes with the medications. Quote, we are talking about all of the things that help kids embody the gender they feel they are, Wix Lim said. Peoples and the other protesters held up a large art piece Thursday. It showed a Bay State bus rolling over a depiction of trans or non-binary young people emblazoned with the slogan, Bay State bows to Trump. That's in quotes. Bay State officials refused to accept the letter from the protesters, and a spokeswoman did not respond to emailed questions Thursday afternoon. An email to spokespeople at the Office of the Attorney General also went unanswered. Bay State is currently pushing state regulators to approve its plans to take over the neighboring and financially ailing Mercy Medical Center. There were some friendly honks from passing motorists Thursday. Someone shouted something unintelligible from a passing car. That's about par for the course, Wix Lim said. They have been protesting up and down the Pioneer Valley for months now. The group, which has no formal name, is made up of trans and non-binary people, as well as concerned cisgender people and friends and families of young people impacted by Bay State's choice. They're from all over Western Massachusetts. When the changes were made in December, advocates estimated that about 400 youths would be displaced, but not many have filtered into other health care providers. The fear is that some kids have fallen through the cracks, Wix Lim said. There were no teens at Thursday's protests. Wix Lim says it's an insensitive and sometimes dangerous world. The teens are vulnerable and shouldn't be in the limelight. We are letting adults take on the adult role and advocating for them, end quote, they said. Eileen?
4: Thank you, Marilyn. Marilyn brought us up to almost half past the hour. Final front page article comes to us from the state. Housing group scores early win in HUD lawsuit, faces an uncertain future. This is by Daniel Jackson at repub.com. A judge gave an early win to an agency tasked with rooting out housing discrimination in central and western Massachusetts, ordering the federal government to abandon, at least for now, its changes to the program that has funded the group. Wednesday's ruling, however, doesn't alleviate financial uncertainty at the Massachusetts Fair Housing Center, according to Vineet Himavati, its executive director. The Holyoke Center's federal funding expires Monday, and it's uncertain how the U.S. Department of Housing and Urban Development will implement the judge's order, he said. Even with this decision, even if this case is successful, we're going to look at least, probably, a year gap in funding, Hemavati said. A little more than half of the center's $800,000 annual budget has come from grants from the Federal Fair Housing Initiatives Program, established by Congress about three decades ago to fund fair housing organizations. These groups are a key way the Fair Housing Act is enforced throughout the country. The center, which covers western Massachusetts plus Worcester County, fields about 400 complaints of housing discrimination a year, Hemavati said. At fair housing organizations statewide, there's about 1,000 total. It might, for instance, advocate on behalf of a veteran who needs a ramp or a grab bar installed in their home, or help a family with children who are moving into a house with lead paint. About 5 years ago, the center investigated Peabody Properties, which eventually paid $25,000 to settle claims it discriminated against prospective tenants who were hard of hearing or deaf at the 612-unit Pynchon/Edgewater apartments in Springfield. The center, along with the National Fair Housing Alliance, sued HUD on July 23rd after the agency made changes to the program, making many fair housing organizations ineligible for funding. On Wednesday, U.S. District Judge Myung Yoon granted the center's motion for a temporary restraining order. In his decision, he told the department to set aside the grant criteria it issued in July for fiscal 2025 and instead use the structure it had in place when determining awards for the previous fiscal year. Yoon, J-O-U-N, said while HUD described changes to the program as, quote, a large-scale modernization effort, end quote, it failed to fully explain itself. Excuse me. The new criteria for the grants say only organizations with budgets of more than $5 million a year are eligible. Furthermore, the funding was set to go only to five organizations. Quote, given the lack of informed reasoning or explanation justifying these sweeping changes, the plaintiffs are likely to succeed on the merits of their arbitrary and capricious claim, end quote, Yoon wrote. Furthermore, the public had an interest in keeping the funding criteria unchanged, Yoon said, as the department appeals to have failed to comply with the Fair Housing Act. A spokesperson for HUD said the criteria it issued earlier this year for the grant program was part of its effort to steward taxpayers' money. Quote, HUD is entrusted with improving and enhancing fair housing enforcement across the nation and will continue these efforts, including availing itself of all legal options, end quote, the department's statement said. The judge said many of the fair housing organizations across the country could face irreparable harm if the funding criteria was allowed to change. About 163 nonprofit groups are members of the National Fair Housing Alliance, Yoon said. And one in the Memphis area discussed shutting down if it was ineligible for funding in fiscal 2025. The Massachusetts Fair Housing Center told the court in its complaint that it would have to lay off half of its staff if it was unable to obtain funds for fiscal 2025. The center employs 8 people. Excuse me. Furthermore, some of the funding the organization received from the state will expire because of actions by the federal government, Hemavati said. In total, the organization will enter calendar year 2027 short of about $550,000. The gap in funding presents a challenge for Hemavati, who became the organization's executive director earlier this year. It involves difficult conversations with our staff, with our board of directors, and more so with our community, end quote, he said. If the organization scales back services, then it might not be eligible for federal funding in the future, Hemavati said. The funding uncertainty also makes it difficult to pursue bigger, more strategic cases against groups such as Peabody Properties. It is searching for other sources of funding, he said. Starting in September, it is leaning on $200,000 the state gave the organization earlier this year from the recently created Fair Housing Trust Fund.

0: This broadcast service is provided by Valley iRadio. The material being read is the copyright property of the publications being read. Access to this program is solely for persons who cannot read the original printed version due to a visual impairment or other disability. By continuing to listen, you confirm that you have such a condition.
1: Paid Springfield Police Department spokesperson Ryan Walsh for the medal Wednesday. Basile said he is going to try using Google and social media networks to track down family members of the fallen officers who might be interested in having them. Quote, what are we going to do with the plaque? Send it to China where they can be melted down to make more bullets? End quote, he said. Reached by phone Thursday, Walsh said he's already worked his list of 40 survivors and family members and found takers for 8 of the 17 total plaques. Otherwise, they were going to sit in a box in my office forever, he said. The department replaced all 17 plaques with new ones at a cost of $5,600 this spring, following a fundraising campaign. The new brass tablets are in place. Some of the removed plaques, especially ones from the 2010s, were in bad shape. Walsh explored the idea of taking the 9 unclaimed bronze tablets to the officers' graves. He even tracked down the burial sites. One was in Worcester. The memorial upgrade was a cooperative effort, but the old plaques became his responsibility, Walsh said. Cemetery maintenance staffers were wary of damaging tombstones or even replacing the plaques or even placing the plaques into the ground where they could get hit by lawnmowers. So the decision was made to scrap them and put the $75, 25 pounds at $3 a pound, toward landscaping and general upkeep of the memorial on Pearl Street. The scrapyard showed Basile a letter from the department authorizing the plaques to be sold and explaining the purpose of the money. The plaques honor officers ranging from Kevin Ambrose, who died in 2012 and whose family took his, to Thomas Miller, who died in 1675, 351 years ago. Wow. He was killed by natives in King Philip's War. He'd earlier been punished for abusing a Native American by striking one with the butt of his gun. Jean?
2: Thank you, Marilyn. And news from the state. New UNH poll shows Markey with 35-point lead. This is by John Mysick at MassLive.com. With early voting already underway, a new poll shows U.S. Senator Ed Markey, a Democrat from Massachusetts, opening a wider lead over U.S. Representative Seth Moulton in their closely watched primary race for U.S. Senate. Markey leads Moulton 63% to 28% in the WHDH-TV/University of New Hampshire poll. That's a wider lead from the 41 to 35% advantage that Markey had over Moulton, a Democrat in the 6th District, in the same poll in June. Quote, I think what you're seeing in Massachusetts as well as other places across the country is that the Democratic Party has a significant fissure between the liberal wing of the party and younger people who want to have change within the elected representatives, quote, end quote, UNH pollster Andy Smith told the station. In a race where the two candidates have dueled for the mantle of top progressive, the poll shows the 80-year-old Markey with the advantage. Nearly 9 in 10 self-identified socialists, 83% of self-identified progressives, nearly 6 in 10 liberals, and a plurality of moderates, 49%, all support the Malden poll, the poll found. Markey's support among all those constituency has increased since the last poll, and the moderates whom Moulton had sought to court also have swung toward Markey, according to the poll. Meanwhile, 2/3 of likely Democratic primary voters said they had a favorable opinion of Markey, compared to 21% with an un-

0: favorable opinion. 12% were neutral, and 4% say they didn't know enough about him to have an opinion. A little more than a quarter, 26%, of that same block said they had a favorable opinion of Moulton, compared to 36% who said they had an unfavorable opinion. A quarter said they were neutral, 13% say they didn't know enough to have an opinion of him. The result comes even as the Salem poll has blasted the airwaves with biographical commercials. It also comes as super PACs aligned with Markey have launched their own blitz of negative advertising. Moulton has made generational change on Capitol Hill, one of the central planks of his campaign, and more than half of Moulton's supporters say Markey's age, he'd be 86 by the end of another six-year term, is the main reason they're voting for Moulton. Less than half of all respondents told pollsters they believe Markey, whose political career began during the Carter administration, can serve out another term on Capitol Hill. Even so, the poll shows Markey leading presumptive Republican nominee John Deaton in a head-to-head contest, and one in four Democrats said they'd back independent candidate Joe Tache, T-A-C-H-E, in the general election if Moulton emerges as the nominee. The poll of 975 Bay State residents was conducted from August 20th to the 24th, with an overall margin of error as 3.1%. The poll included smaller samples of 881 likely general election voters, 2.2% margin, 550 likely Democratic primary voters, a 4.2% margin, and 201 likely Republican primary voters with a 6.9% margin. Marilyn?
1: Well, about the election, there's another item here from Secretary of State William Galvin. He says, it's too late to mail in your ballots. Massachusetts will see higher turnout in next Tuesday's primary elections than it did in 2022. Secretary of State William Galvin predicted Thursday while urging voters who have not yet returned their mail-in ballots to avoid putting them in the mail and instead voting in person or use a drop box. Galvin said 2026 turnout is difficult to project because voting habits have changed significantly since the last midterm primary. More voters now favor voting by mail or early and in person, he said, making comparisons with 2022 less precise. As of Thursday morning, the state had received about 364,000 Democratic ballots through early in-person voting and vote by mail, along with about 73,000 Republican ballots, Galvin's office said. Both figures are higher than the corresponding totals 4 years ago. With Tuesday approaching, Galvin issued a particularly pointed warning to voters who have requested mail-in ballots but have not yet returned them. More than 100,000 ballots sent to voters have not yet been received as of Thursday. Quote, they have the right to go in and vote in person should they choose to, but we strongly recommend if they were going to vote by mail, do not mail the ballot. It's too late, Galvin said. Instead, voters should bring their completed ballots to an official drop box or vote in person. Polls will be open from 7 a.m. to 8 p.m. Tuesday, that's September 1st. In 2022, about 777,000 Democratic ballots and about 275,000 Republican ballots were cast. Galvin estimated that this year's Democratic turnout could reach roughly 800,000, with Republican turnout around 280,000. The 2026 primaries feature fewer statewide contests than the previous midterm primary. There are only two statewide party nominations being decided. Republicans will choose their nominee for governor, while Democrats will select a U.S. Senate nominee. But Galvin noted that several high-profile Democratic congressional contests could help drive participation. Jean?
0: Thank you, Marilyn. It's about quarter of the hour. Marilyn mentioned the race for governor. And there is state news from the business page that says Healy moves to grow behavioral health workforce. This is by Allison Kuznets, State House News Service. The Healy administration rolled out a statewide campaign Thursday to bolster career interest in the behavioral health care sector, where persistent workforce shortages have made it difficult for some Bay Staters to access care. The campaign, called Turn Your Compassion Into Your Career, launched this summer and will continue into September with a mix of billboards, digital and social media, videos, and community partnerships, Governor Maura Healey's office said. The campaign's website delves into different behavioral health care roles, education and job training programs, scholarships, grants, and state financial aid programs, and job search and mass hire resources. Quote, many people are drawn to work that helps others, but they may not know how many career pathways exist within behavioral health or where to begin. This campaign gives people a clear starting point and connects them with information that can help them turn their compassion, skills, cultural knowledge, and lived experience into impactful work, said Funmi Agocha, Assistant Commissioner of the Office of Behavioral Health Promotion and Prevention. Sorry. Healy administration spokespeople did not immediately disclose the cost of the campaign. The fiscal 2026 budget called for a $500,000 mental health workforce pipeline program aimed at encouraging a, quote, culturally, ethnically, and linguistically diverse behavioral health workforce through collaboration between colleges and behavioral health providers, end quote. The campaign's website outlines the types of responsibilities and skills needed for behavioral health jobs, including peer-to-peer professionals, community health workers, mental health counselors, social workers, psychiatrists, and psychologists. Campaign materials are available in English, Spanish, Brazilian Portuguese, Vietnamese, Arabic, Haitian Creole, and simplified Chinese, the administration said. Quote, a diverse workforce helps ensure that behavioral health programs and services are responsive to the needs of the communities they serve and that individuals can access support from professionals who understand and reflect their experiences, the website says. As demands for behavioral health programs and services continues to grow, there is a need for people from all backgrounds to help build a stronger, more equitable behavioral health system, end quote. More than one in five residents reported having a behavioral health care visit in 2025, and more than one in six individuals paid entirely out of pocket for the appointment, according to an annual survey from the Center for Health Information and Analysis. One in 10 residents had an unmet behavioral health need, which 5.4% attributed to the cost of care. Massachusetts is, quote, facing a behavioral health access crisis that's largely fueled by provider shortages across all settings, end quote, says a May report from the Health Policy Commission's Behavioral Health Workforce Center. Multiple inpatient psychiatric facilities and intensive outpatient programs have shuttered since 2020, and more than 25% of independent psychotherapy providers, accept only cash payment. That's partly due to low insurance reimbursement rates. Providers with master's degrees delivered the majority of non-medical psychotherapy and psychiatric evaluation services, but often received the lowest reimbursements for those services, end quote, said the HPC report found. Commercial insurers reimburse those clinicians for psychotherapy at about 66% of the rate for physicians. Health and Human Services Secretary Kyame Mahanaya on Thursday embarked on a statewide community mental health tour in Lawrence, where he visited a clinic run by Beth Israel Lahey Health Behavioral Services. Mahanaya plans to visit other centers and organizations focused on prevention, treatment, and recovery in the coming months. Quote, this tour will not only amplify the good work happening in our communities, but will also help make sure residents know the resources available to them to preempt an emergency response, Mahanaya said. Marilyn?
1: And again from Springfield, city considers ban of, quote, gas station heroin. Springfield is again taking up whether it will ban kratom, that's K-R-A-T-O-M, an unregulated drug that's on the cusp of being pulled from the shelves statewide. Governor Mara Healey this month announced she is temporarily restricting the sale of the plant-derived drug. The state's Department of Public Health emergency order classifying all products derived from the Southeast Asian plant as a Schedule I drug will go into effect today for a year. Many municipalities, including Belchertown, Northampton, and Holyoke, have already banned the substance. The Springfield City Council's Health and Human Services Subcommittee and the Public Safety Subcommittee will discuss a ban on kratom at a joint meeting on September 3rd, according to the agenda. Councilor at Large Brian Santinello, who chairs the Health Subcommittee, could not be immediately reached for comment. The State Department of Public Health's mid-month order gave convenience stores, gas stations, and other commercial establishments about a two-week period to remove all forms of kratom products from their shelves by August 28. The Springfield City Council previously discussed in December a proposed ban of 7-OH, a chemical found in kratom that's also called gas station heroin, but tabled it after councilors couldn't come to a decision. Former councilor Sean Curran, who proposed the ban, said passage of the ordinance would have sent a message to lawmakers in Boston and convenience store owners across the city. But other councilors said more time was needed to study the proposal. Last week, four Eastern Massachusetts retailers that sell the product filed a lawsuit in Suffolk Superior Court seeking to block the state's emergency order. The plaintiffs hope there will be a hearing and preliminary injunction that bars local authorities from enforcing the order until a decision is made in the case, according to the complaint. Neither the Department of Public Health or Dr. Robbie Goldstein, the Department of Public Health Commissioner, both of whom are named as defendants, have answered the complaint, but summonses have been sent out, according to the court docket. Jean.
0: Thank you, Marilyn. And a little newspaper editorial. Courthouse fight sadly settles in for the long haul. A local judge showed clear sympathy for people who work in and visit the Roderick Ireland Courthouse, a notoriously sick, in quotes, building, when he denied an attempt to halt work on Springfield's new courthouse. In fact, he's one of those people. In his ruling Monday against a request for a temporary restraining order and preliminary injunction, Judge David Hodge said a challenge by two unhappy courthouse bidders failed to give him enough grounds to order the state to halt talks with Liberty Junction, winner of a grueling selection process. We've said that we hope the legal challenge can be resolved in a way that doesn't significantly delay construction of the new Justice Center. That's looking more and more like wishful thinking. Given the high stakes, in parentheses, a 40-year lease deal worth $1.94 billion, end parentheses, expect the court jousting to continue for as long as plaintiffs and their attorneys see legal daylight. Though the initial challenge from James E. Jeb Belice and Dinesh Patel didn't secure an injunction, the two men declared their legal fight, quote, very much alive, end quote. Their lawsuit will slowly work its way forward, as any such complaint has the right to do, hanging a big asterisk over efforts by the State Division of Capital Asset Management and Maintenance to get the winning project underway. It is possible other bidders not chosen will jump in with their own court complaints. If so, these objections will have to prove that DCAM made serious errors in the selection process. We think that is unlikely. This is an agency that spends a lot of time studying the bids and works to screen out background political noise. One example of that, DCAM didn't go for Mayor Dominic J. Sarno's preferred courthouse site as part of a housing and marina project on the Connecticut River, viewing that as too far from downtown. At the same time, a growing number of influential voices in Springfield's legal community are expressing dismay with the state's selection of Liberty Junction's bid. Critics include Hamden District Attorney Anthony Galluni, Registrar of Deeds Cheryl Coakley Rivera, Register of Probate Rosemary Sakamani, and Clerk of Courts Laura Gentile. Their objections go beyond the Liberty Junction site at 125 Liberty Street, though some think it is too far from the heart of downtown. With 11 courthouse proposals put forward and a lot of money at stake, it's no surprise losing bidders want to put up a fight. Now that the skirmishing is underway, what might have been a moment of citywide celebration, the start of a transformative financial investment in Springfield's commercial center, feels more like a headache. We've got 1 minute to go, Marilyn. You want to?
1: Well, should we try to
0: start? Yes, at least start it. So
1: we'll start the other editorial. Yes. RFK Jr. once again proves critics correct. When measles started to spread, every responsible public health official knows to stick it to a clear and simple message. Vaccines are the best option for parents to protect their children. Secretary Robert F. Kennedy Jr., however, has responded to Pennsylvania's deadly outbreak by doubling down on false and inflammatory statements about immunizations. So far this year, the Centers for Disease Control and Prevention have recorded 2,777 cases nationwide, the highest level since 1991. Yet Kennedy took to social media the very same day to claim that one of the scientists who contributed to the measles, mumps, and rubella vaccine had admitted to, quote, butchering, end quote, aborted fetuses in the 1960s. Such rhetoric is a gross distortion of history and serves only to confuse parents who are unsure about the vaccines. It is true that the MMR vaccine, specifically its rubella portion, traces its lineage to human cell cultures procured from two elective abortions in 1962. But the vaccine scientists who used those cultures didn't butcher anything. The cells they used to grow weakened viruses had been propagating in a lab for years. Each vaccine goes through a purification process that clears out any trace of cell cultures, meaning there is no debris left behind. Residual human DNA from those cultures is present in immunizations, but the Food and Drug Administration has studied and extensively and concluded the DNA is safe. Ironically, Kennedy pointed his diatribe in response to Pennsylvania Governor Josh Shapiro, who's a Democrat who accused him during a news conference of spreading misinformation. He wanted to prove Shapiro correct, undermining the far more responsible message from the CDC, which vowed to work closely with local officials and promoted the MMR vaccine. Jean?
0: Thank you very much, Marilyn. That was important for our listeners to know, I think. And it is now the top of the hour, time for today's obituaries, which are brought to you through a generous contribution from the Hamden Lions Club. Their motto, we serve. Today we have three local obituaries and one name that some of you may recognize. From locally, from Agawam, we have news that Pearl L. Patino, P-A-T-I-N-O, 92, died on Tuesday in East Longmeadow. Born in the Warrenoco section of Russell, she and her husband Clifford, who predeceased her in 2014 after 62 years of marriage, were in the antique and collectibles business, Pearl's Collectibles. Pearl also volunteered at the Dakin Humane Society. Pearl is survived by her children, Joe, Tom, Karen, Tom, and perhaps Virginia, I'm not exactly sure, 10 children and 16 great-grandchildren. Funeral services are provided by the Fershen Adams Funeral Home at 76 Broad Street in Westfield. Pearl's wake will be held Monday, August 31st, from 5 to 7 p.m., with her funeral on Tuesday, September 1st, at 11 a.m. at the funeral home, FirstionAdams.com, ADAMS.com. I'm sorry. From Springfield, Ramona Janine Robbins Record, R-E-C-C-O-R-D, of Springfield, age 82, passed away on August 15. Born in Southbridge, she was predeceased by her sons, Anthony and Brian. She is survived by her three grandchildren. Services for Ramona will be held Monday, August 31st at the Rattel Funeral Home, 10 a.m. That's at 200 Main Street in Springfield, followed by committal at Hillcrest Park Cemetery, 895 Parker Street in Springfield. Please visit RattelFuneralHome.com for remembrances and words of sympathy for the family. That's R-A-T-E-L-L, funeralhome.com. And finally, from Chicopee, we have news that Helen Rogala Majka, M-A-J-K-A, 99, passed away on August 23rd. She was a lifelong Chicopee resident and a communicant of St. Stanislaus Basilica, and a member of their Rosary Society. She worked at Uniroyal and Pat's Supermarket as a bookkeeper. Helen is survived by her daughter, Christine Barnes, grandsons, and four great-grandchildren. Services for Helen Majka, M-A-J-K-A, will be held on Monday with a calling hour from 8:30 to 9:30 a.m. at the Kozakowski Funeral Home, 565 Front Street in Chicopee, with a mass across the street at 10 a.m. in St. Stanislaus Basilica. KozakowskiFuneralHome.com, K-O-Z-I-K-O-W-S-K-I, funeralhome.com. And also under deaths, the Butcher of Bosnia dies at age 84. This is by Dan Bilevsky, New York Times. Ratko Mladic, the former Bosnian, or Mladic, the former Bosnian Serb general whose actions during the Balkan Wars of the 1990s led to him being called the Butcher of Bosnia, and who was held responsible for Europe's deadliest massacre since World War II, the killing of some 8,000 Muslim men and boys at Srebrenica in 1995, has died in detention at The Hague. He was 84. Mladic, that's M-L, I think it's an L in that language, A-D-I-C with an accent, was captured May 26th in 2011 in a farming village north of Belgrade, Serbia's capital, after almost 16 years as a fugitive, ending one of the largest searches in modern history. His 2017 conviction by an international tribunal on charges of genocide, crimes against humanity, and war crimes marked the end of a dark and bloody chapter. In pronouncing a life sentence, the presiding judge, Alphonse Ory, said Mladic's crimes ranked, quote, among the most heinous known to mankind, end quote. He appealed the verdict, which was upheld in 2021. That's probably enough about him, I think. This completes today's obituaries. If you have any questions about them or any part of our program, please feel free to contact the station at area code 413-747-7337. And I'd like to remind you that we are here for you. So if you can offer any suggestions as to how to make the program more relevant for you, please call the station and discuss it. And we are now at almost 10 minutes past the hour, and Marilyn, I'm sure, has something to tell you about.
1: Oh, there's so many things we have to choose from today. I'm going to go back to Business Monday, or Business Friday, rather. And in West Springfield, a huge beauty supply store is opened, and I'm really not sure how to pronounce the name. It's either Hair Q or Hair K, but it's spelled H-A-I-R-Q-U-E. And in the sign that it shows on the front of the building, the Q is in blue letters, while the rest of the hair and the U-E are in red letters. But anyway, this is by April May Mumford. As paving crews put the finishing touches on parts of Memorial Avenue and the parking lot at Century Plaza this week, another transformation is taking shape at the busy shopping center. Hair Q, I'm going to pronounce it Q, Hair and Beauty Supplies is preparing to open Wednesday in a 10,500 square foot storefront next to Harbor Freight, bringing what company officials say could be one of the largest beauty supply stores in the region to West Springfield. Inside the store, the owner was racing to get shelves stocked and displays in place ahead of the grand opening, a spokesman told the Republican. The beauty supply store will be open from 9 a.m. to 9 p.m., 7 days a week. It will carry a wide range of beauty and salons products, including clippers, makeup, jewelry, hair products, even extensions, wigs, eyelashes, hair dye, braiding hair, accessories, and much more. Quote, there will be a very huge variety, a company spokesperson told the Republican. Wigs, for example, will come in a range of styles, colors, and sizes, along with products from multiple brands. The spokesperson said the new West Springfield location is modeled after the company's Providence, Rhode Island store, which has operated for the past 2 years. The new location is nearly the same size as that store and is among the largest beauty supply stores in the area, according to the company. To mark its arrival in West Springfield, Hair Q is planning a grand opening celebration packed with giveaways and discounts. The first 50 customers will receive free gifts, and shoppers can take advantage of buy one, get one offers, discounts of up to 35% on select products, and special pricing on wigs, bundles, and braiding hair. Officials say they are optimistic about opening in West Springfield, citing the success of their Providence location and the visibility of the Union Street site. The company also maintains Facebook and Instagram accounts where customers can follow updates leading up to and after the grand opening. The opening is part of a busy construction season in and around Century Plaza. In addition to the roadwork just two doors down in the plaza, Ross Dress for Less is prepared to open in October in the former Big Lots space. During a recent visit, construction crews were at work inside as renovations continued. So, lots going on at Century Plaza.
0: Exciting. And in case you didn't know, we have a new lake here in America. This news from Washington, Trump renames Lake Ontario as Lake America. This is by Michelle Price and Will Weissert, Associated Press. President Donald Trump said Thursday he is renaming Lake Ontario to be known as Lake America in the United States as he escalates his trade war with Canada. And that tells you what you need to know about that. Oh, from Nepal, rescuers race to find survivors after Himalayan floods kill more than 390. And that was just heart-wrenching to watch on television, seeing people trying to outrun this flood that was coming. This is from Niranjan Shrestha and Shristi Kafel, Associated Press. Rescue teams and military helicopters searched Thursday for hundreds of missing people along the mountainous Nepal-China border, where a deadly torrent of water and mud several stories high swept through communities a day earlier following a glacier collapse. Videos of the disaster showed people running before the floodwaters swallowed them up and washed out buildings and bridges. More than 390 people were killed, according to authorities in Nepal and China, and more than 1,400 were missing, including hundreds of foreigners and pilgrims. Hundreds of others have been displaced across the Himalayan region. And let's see.
2: You need to know about a report that cites radio problems in close call with Trump copter.
0: This from Washington. White House construction may have led to communication glitches. This by Josh Funk, Associated Press. The ongoing White House construction contributed to radio problems that kept air traffic controllers from hearing calls warning that President Donald Trump's helicopter was getting ready to take off. So they cleared an airline jet to take off just as Marine One took to the air earlier this month, federal investigators said Thursday. The week before the president's helicopter got too close to that Envoy Air jet near Ronald Reagan Washington National Airport, air traffic controllers and Marine One pilots met to discuss controllers not receiving the standard 3-minute warning call ahead of Marine One flights, according to a preliminary report from the National Transportation Safety Board. They made plans to relay radio calls through someone else if there were future problems, but that was also unsuccessful on the day of the August 4th incident. And let's see, I think that's about all that we have time for today regarding the news. Marilyn, are you ready?
1: I'm all set with Dear Abby, yes. Her first letter. Dear Abby, 26 years ago, I began what was supposed to be an affair with my current girlfriend, Lacey. I was married at the time, and when my then wife caught me, I was told we needed only to figure out who got what out of the marriage. Believing there was no salvaging the marriage, I took what was available and stayed with Lacey. My ex-wife moved on and we divorced. Lacey got pregnant. After the birth of our daughter and having become dad to Lacey's other two children, I stayed. The biological father of Lacey's young children was deceased, so I raised him as my own, the same as my biological child. Now, after years of regret about screwing up my marriage, I mustered the courage to contact my ex-wife by way of social media. We connected by way of a messenger app for a few days. After these conversations went extremely well, we eventually exchanged numbers. The conversations have been emotional and uplifting. I feel happy thinking about her and hope someday to see her again in person. I have been unhappy with Lacey since the beginning, always regretting the screwing I made in losing my first wife. Now, speaking to her again, I feel motivated to leave Lacey. There seems to be an honest connection with my ex, and we both hint at rekindling the relationship. How do I broach this subject civilly with Lacey without ruining my relationships with all my kids? And it's signed Sorry in Pennsylvania. And dear, her answer, dear Sorry, do not expect a civil conversation. Expect instead that Lacey will be angry, threatened, and furious. It may cushion the blow to mention that you haven't been happy for years and that you will see that she is provided for financially in some way. Discuss this with a lawyer beforehand. Explain to your grown children that you have not been happy for many years, but because you love them, you stayed with their mom until they were all adults so their lives would not be disrupted. If you do this gently and reasonably, they may listen. A word to the wise, there is no guarantee that returning to your ex-wife will bring you the happiness you are expecting. Premarital counseling and a long courtship are essential to ensure you aren't jumping from the fire back into the frying pan.
2: Whoa.
1: And her next letter. Dear Abby, my boyfriend Ted is divorced from a woman who now has Alzheimer's. Ted has been the only one to step up to help her through this difficult time. It takes a lot of his time and effort and weighs heavily on his mind. I admire Ted for his loyalty to someone he once shared a life with, but now she wants him to go on a cruise with her and a couple of his relatives. Ted says she doesn't get to travel much now, and he sees nothing wrong with this because she's paying his way. I am not invited. I feel this goes above and beyond his involvement with her health management. When is enough enough? And it's signed Second Fiddle. Well, Abby says, dear Second Fiddle, Ted's kindness is admirable, but his willingness to set you aside and vacation with his ex-wife crosses a line. Tell him either you accompany him on the cruise or he shouldn't bother coming back from it.
2: Ooh, ooh, ooh, ooh. Yikes. Oh, those are some...
1: Abby says it like it is.
2: Tough questions. She sure does. Now the horoscopes by Eugenia Last. If today is your birthday, happy birthday to you. From all of us here at Valley Eye Radio. And this is advice that's just for you on your birthday. But I know you won't mind if the rest of us listen. Any of the signs. But if it's your birthday, change may be on your radar. But before you begin, put an end to matters you don't want to drag into your future. Seems like advice for Dear Abby's people. Maintaining a good reputation will help you promote what you want to pursue. Refuse to take a risk with contracts, investments, or anything that can disrupt your health and well-being. Now for the specific signs. 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Mistakes are lessons that help you gain insight into new possibilities. For the Scorpios, build your own networking group. Be a host, make suggestions, and become the go-to person. You'll gain confidence and a chance to call the shots. If you're a Sagittarian born between November 23rd and December 21st, decide what's required of you to up your game and to get ahead. Sagittarians, stop wasting time and energy on people and projects that don't fulfill your needs. If you're a Capricorn, consider your plans and rethink what's important to you. It's time to sever your ties with those who are heading in a different direction. Capricorns, invest in yourself. For the Aquarians born January 20th to February 19th, think big, but don't lose sight of what makes you tick and brings you joy. Mixing business with pleasure will encourage new beginnings. For the Pisces, find your way forward. Refuse to let the changes others make lead you down the wrong path. Put your energy into what brings you the highest return. For an Aries, if you're an Aries, born March 21st to April 19th, look for opportunities to expand your interests, meet new people, or take a relationship or a personal goal to a higher level. A lifestyle change will lift your spirits. If you're a Taurus, talks will lead to new possibilities that help you let go of what's no longer working for you while you pursue something that you might find rejuvenating. For the Geminis, May 21st to June 20th, be observant. And Geminis, keep your thoughts to yourself. 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Be true to yourself. Cancers, engage in activities that make you think, and you'll gain insight into people and places that offer healthy outlets. It's time to follow the path that leads to personal joy. And lastly, for the Leos, July 23rd to August 22nd, explore what's available to you and push yourself to participate in events and activities that give you something to look forward to. Leos, it's time to expand your circle of friends. Marilyn?
1: And now it's time for the almanac. Today is Friday, August 28th. It is the 240th day of the year and the 69th day of summer. Today in history, in 1867, the United States took possession of Midway Atoll. In 1955, 14-year-old African-American Emmett Till was murdered in Money, Mississippi. In 1963, Martin Luther King Jr. made his I Have a Dream speech during the March on Washington for Jobs and Freedom event in Washington, D.C. And among those famous people born on this day, we have the author Johann Wolfgang von Goethe, 1749 to 1832, writer and comics artist Jack Kirby, 1917 to 1994, actor and performer Donald O'Connor, 1925 to 2003, actor Ben Gazzara, 1930 to 2012. Still celebrating with us today, the baseball player and manager Lou Piniella, who was born in 1943, actor Luis Guzman, 1956, figure skater Scott Hamilton, 1958, filmmaker David Fincher, 1962, singer and songwriter Shania Twain, 1965, actor and musician Jack Black, 1969, another singer and songwriter Leanne Rimes, born 1982, and actress and author Quiven Shane Wallace, who was born in 2003. Today's fact. The first issue of Scientific American was published on this day in 1845. Today in sports. In 1977, Brazilian soccer superstar Pelé played in his last competitive game. His New York Cosmos team defeated the Seattle Sounders 2-1 for the National American Soccer League Championship. And our quote for today is from Jack Kirby. Quote, Superheroes may be superhuman in stature, but inside they're human beings, and they act and react as human beings. It doesn't matter whether you're doing legendary characters like Hercules or modern characters. You'll find that humans are humans, and they will react the same way in certain situations. And unfortunately, that's all the time that Gina and I have with you today. We thank you, as we always do, for your interest. And we always thank Diane, who's such a big help with finding things for me to read. And we ask you, as we do every day, to please stay tuned to much more on Valley Eye Radio.
3: Well, thank you, my friends, for that reading of the Springfield Republican for this Friday, August 28, 2026. Last Friday in August, and we are going to be turning those calendars over next Tuesday to September 1st. Time flies. And speaking of time flying, I got to get ready because Heather is going to be coming up with the Westfield News. We have Emily with the Daily Hampshire Gazette, and Chloe brings us the Greenfield Recorder today, plus many more programs, articles, and local newspapers for your information. So thanks for tuning in and giving us a listen right here at Valley Eye Radio.
4: Hi, I'm Linda. I'll be reading a magazine article from Woman's Day, April, May 2026 issue. Hi, I'm Linda. I'll be reading a magazine article from Woman's Day magazine, April, May 2026 issue. Sunnier Days, shedding light on the loneliness epidemic and how to feel connected. We have more ways to connect and communicate than at any previous point in history, yet many of us feel lonely. More than 50% of U.S. adults reported feeling isolated or left out or lacking companionship, often or some of the time in the American Psychological Association's latest Stress in America survey. Loneliness doesn't just bring us down, it can also impact our health over time, with research showing that it may be associated with chronic disease risk. Even if you feel alone now, these three small actions can help you foster connections and give you a boost. Get creative. When you become part of a community and have fun expressing yourself, cortisol levels decrease, lessening stress, fear, and anxiety, while prompting the release of feel-good hormones involved with empathy, well-being, and joy. Why not sign up for an improv class, join a choir, or look for a paint and sip night? Embrace weak ties. Maintaining low-intensity relationships in your community, think interactions with cashiers, neighbors, or your UPS driver, has the power to make you feel safe, secure, and connected, according to research from Julianne Holt-Lundstad, PhD, a professor of psychology and neuroscience at Brigham Young University. Do something nice. Showing kindness toward others, including strangers, can make a difference in both of your lives. Random acts of goodness can help deepen connections. In fact, in a study conducted by Holt-Lundstad, people who did at least one kind deed each week experienced less loneliness, social isolation, and social anxiety.
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6: Hello, and welcome back to another exciting edition of the Westfield News here on Friday, August 28th. I am Heather Aida, here to be your reader for today. Hoping everybody has had a stupendous week so far and looking forward to sliding into a beautiful weekend, even if that does mean some rain. Let's begin our day here. 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Article by Amy Porter. In Holyoke, U.S. Representative Richard Neal joined union leaders and retirees at the Laborers' Local 596 Union Hall on Thursday to celebrate saving the Roofers and Slaters Local No. 248 pension plan from insolvency. The union was the latest to be included in special financial assistance with Neil's help. In July, the Pension Benefit Guaranty Corporation announced the approval of the roofers' application for special financial assistance through the Butch Lewis Act, which was included in the American Rescue Plan, both of which were drafted by the Ways and Means Committee under Neil's chairmanship. With this announcement, $5.8 million will be awarded to the Roofers 248 plan, protecting more than 200 pensions. During his remarks, Neil said that he had been working with the unions on bolstering union pension plans for a long time. He said the plans were in trouble, not due to malfeasance, but to mergers, buyouts, takeovers, and consolidations, resulting in fewer employees contributing to the plans. He first raised the idea of making the pension plans whole with former Secretary of the Treasury, Steven Mnuchin, who called it a long shot. Neil said that when it began, it started to build some momentum. If you want a good reason to join a union, this is it, because you kept it in front of everybody, he said. Then, right before a meeting with President Joe Biden on the American Rescue Plan, Neil told Speaker Nancy Pelosi, I'm telling the president that I'm putting the Butch Lewis Act in the rescue package. President Joe Biden said, I'm going to support it. The American Rescue Plan passed. Neil said, your pensions were going to be cut by 25% in 3 years, Neil told members of the Local 248. PGBC would have taken down the pension if we didn't do this. It's like Social Security. You plan on it. You build your life around it. This is one of the most important things I have ever done. We were waiting 3 years to find out whether we were accepted, said Brent Corbett, business manager for Local 248. He said membership had dropped in the union from 130 to 30 members paying into the pension. They ended up going into trusteeship with no interest from larger unions. It's impossible to find experienced journeyman roofers, he said. Since then, Local 248 has changed its apprenticeship program, offering training at its union hall in Westfield, where it has a classroom and it's building a garage. He said it has a partnership with Titan Roofing in Springfield, which also provides hands-on training at its location. They are good partners with us. Fantastic, Corbett said. He said the union is now doing great and has a bright future. Richard Brook, assistant to the president of Titan Roofing, said, without the unions, Titan doesn't exist, adding that it has been a burden dealing with the pension. This summer is one of the busiest we've had. Without the workers, we don't exist. In July 2024, Neil joined union leaders and members at the Joint Apprentice and Training Committee Electrical Training Center in Dorchester to celebrate saving the New England Teamsters Pension Plan from insolvency and a reduction of benefits through the same program. The New England Teamsters Plan, the third largest Teamster pension fund in the nation, covers Teamsters in all six New England states, 50% of whom reside in Massachusetts. Initially projected to run out of funding by 2028, the plan received approximately $5.7 billion in special financial assistance, sustaining the more than 72,000 pensions covered under the plan. As of July 30, 2026, the Pension Benefit Guarantee Corporation, or PBGC, has announced the approval of approximately $78 billion in Special Financial Assistance, or SFA, under the Butch Lewis Act for 166 plans, covering 1,829,000 workers, retirees, and beneficiaries. Frank Callahan, president of the Massachusetts Building Trade Unions, said he was happy to be at the event celebrating Local 248. 3 million men and women are on secure retirement plans, particularly pensions. They are not just numbers on a page. They pay the rent, go to the doctor, maybe go golfing after a lifetime of

0: This broadcast service is provided by Valley iRadio. The material being read is the copyright property of the publications being read. Access to this program is solely for persons who cannot read the original printed version due to a visual impairment or other disability. By continuing to listen, you confirm that you have such a condition.
1: And a former business manager. He thanked Neil, whom he said he first met in the late 1970s, at Donnie's Cafe, for all of the jobs Neil brought back. Lyons said that he was now a beneficiary of the pension after retiring from roofing 20 years ago. It's vital that Congressman Neil brought back Local 248, he said. There's nothing like Donnie's on Fridays at 7 p.m., responded Neil. On this page, we have a photo of Brent Corbett, business manager for Local Roofers 248. He's standing in what must be the building for the Local 248. There's a table behind him with a little banner on it advertising the Local 248 union. Back to the front page where we started, there are some other photos of Colton Andrews, the president of Western Mass Building Trades, and U.S. Rep. Richard Neal. Richard Neal is standing at a podium talking to everybody about his involvement. And then to the left, there's a photo of Westfield retiree Richard Lyons, Nancy Lyons, and Kara Adamides of Local 248. Let's move on to our next article. Suffolk plans biggest fireworks show in history of the town. Article by Cliff Clark. In Southwick, Saturday's 250th anniversary celebration will be one for the books, even if it comes 2 months after the country's official recognition. This will be the biggest fireworks show Southwick has ever seen, said Joseph Deedy, the president of the Southwick Civic Fund, which has organized the celebration. It's going to be a huge show, he said. It is so huge that the team of pyrotechnicians all hailing from Southwick will start setting up the fireworks shells early Saturday morning instead of early afternoon as in years past. There's that many extra shells, Deedy said, adding that he wanted to recognize Kelly Magney and his crew, including the late Paul Sleeper, who passed away in early 2026 and worked for the town's DPW for many years for their efforts. They take a ton of pride in what they do, and they'll be thinking about Paul on Saturday, he said. Well, plenty of residents donated money for the show, but one donation ensured it would be spectacular. Deedy said a couple celebrating their anniversary on Saturday, August 29th, pledged to match every dollar donated up to $20,000, and the donations could only be used for the fireworks. The show starts at dusk, and Deedy said he had no idea how long it would last, so prepare to be starstruck. The day kicks off with a parade at 4 p.m. that will leave the hill in front of Southwick Regional School, turn left onto Feeding Hills Road and left onto Powder Mill Road, and then left onto Wally Park. Those wanting to participate in the parade, that could be anybody, according to this article, listeners. Well, just show up on the hill at 3 p.m. Deedy, laughing, said he was just a little worried that more people would participate in the parade than watch. He said politically themed floats or campaign signs will not be allowed to participate in the parade. In years past, the event was held mainly on the grounds of the WIC 338. This year, he said, the gates between the motocross track and Wally Park will be open. Residents will enjoy Angelo's Fried Dough, the Mackin's Sliders food truck, the North Elm Butcher Block food truck, Las Jabaritas Spanish Cuisine food truck, Latitude Restaurant's sauced wood-fired pizza truck, delicious baked goods from Southwick's own Crazy Bird Bakery, and homemade ice cream from Malicious Farm. Unlike in previous years, beer and wine will be sold at the park by members of the Rotary Club of Southwick. For live entertainment starting at 6 p.m., a fan favorite.

0: classic rock cover band that performed recently at the Rotary Clubs of Southwick's annual summer concert series, will be on stage at Wally Park Pavilion, which seats 200. The band is provided by the club and a grant from the town's cultural council, Didi said. A DJ will fill in the gaps before and after the live performance by 91 South. For the children, there will be one bounce house and two inflatable obstacle courses. It's all free, and there will be folks monitoring the fun, Didi said. Understanding that Saturday's event should be extremely well attended, he said parking will be a slight challenge. Once the lots at Wally Park are full, residents can park on the athletic fields of the Southwick Rec Center. It'll be a bit of a walk, but it will be worth it, Didi said. The accompanying photo is a photo from one of the past fireworks shows in Southwick 2023, where there is a spectacular show up in the sky of some of the fireworks show with lots of people sitting down in their lawn chairs just relaxing and enjoying. Moving along to our last article here on the front page. Homeless man charged with unarmed robbery. Article by Cliff Clark. In Westfield, a homeless man was arraigned in district court on an unarmed robbery charge Wednesday after police said he stole a pack of cigarettes and a lighter at a convenience store. At about 6 p.m. on Tuesday, police said Ryan M. Swanfelt, 42, of Westfield, walked into the Country Mart on Union Street, identified himself as a federal agent to the clerk behind the counter, and said he wanted to buy a pack of cigarettes. When the clerk told Swanfelt he had to show his ID to purchase the cigarettes, Swanfelt became belligerent and aggressive toward the clerk and said he was investigating alleged kickbacks from lottery sales, that the clerk was going to federal prison for corrupt business practices, according to the statement of facts and the police log entry for the incident. Swanfelt also grabbed a phone on the store's counter to prevent the clerk from calling anyone, according to the statement of facts. He gave the phone back, then walked behind the counter, according to the police report. Police said the clerk told an officer after the incident that he believed Swanfelt was going to attack him before Swanfelt grabbed cigarettes and a lighter and started to leave. Before he knocked over several items on display and told the clerk that he was lucky that he wasn't going to blank this place up, according to the report. Listeners, fill in that blank with any expletive you choose. Using a description of Swanfelt that was provided by the clerk, officers spotted this suspect on Elm Street less than 15 minutes later and took him into custody without incident and placed him under arrest, according to the report. The cigarette and lighter were in his possession, according to the report. Swanfelt was charged with an unarmed robbery, a felony, impersonating a police officer and witness intimidation, according to court records. During his arraignment, a court psychologist testified that after interviewing Swanfelt, he recommended that Swanfelt be examined to determine his competency to stand trial. Judge Tina Cafaro agreed to that request. She also ordered Swanfelt to be held on $1,000 cash bail, and if bail was posted, he was to stay away from Country Mart and the clerk, according to court records. According to a spokesperson for the Hampden County Sheriff's Department, Swanfelt remained in custody at the Hampden County House of Correction on Thursday, August 27th. And speaking of police logs, one common thing that's been happening a lot here in Westfield, and certainly in the faction of don't do that, this poor house on Maple Street on Friday, August 20th, was again attacked at 5:06 p.m. This woman who lives in this house on South Maple Street called 911 after video recording two juveniles taking a transgender pride flag from her yard. And when officers arrived, the woman said the two juveniles were riding by the house, and one took the flag and threw it on the ground a few houses down from hers. She was able to retrieve the flag. Officers had been called the day before because one of the juveniles was giving her and her partner a hard time about the flags. Officers said they would attempt to identify the juvenile using the recording and increase patrols in the area. Now, listeners, is this the best way for police to be spending their time, for people who choose to be just terrible, terrible human beings and taking flags out of people's yards because they don't like the way other people live? I don't think so. Let's just all be better. Let's go right over to in the area and see what's happening for us today. In Huntington, in this area, they have a health fair. So if you've been having some questions about different things, you can connect with representatives from local health organizations at the Huntington Council on Aging's health fair on September 26th from 10 to 12. Oh my God. The health fair will feature flu vaccinations, massages, a medical equipment donation drive, and a free prize drawing. For more information, contact Crystal Wright at 413-685-5283. Also up in Huntington, sit back and enjoy an afternoon of live music with Jack and His Guitar. That's the name of the band. At Huntington Council on Aging on September 30th at 2 p.m. In Westfield, the St. Joseph's National Catholic Church at 73 Main Street will host a community pot roast dinner on September 13th at noon. Dinner will feature pot roast, homemade mashed potatoes with beef gravy, glazed carrots, and chocolate cake. Included are coffee, iced tea, and bottled water. Tickets are $18 for adults and $10 for children under 12. For tickets, contact Cliff at 977-2007. The deadline for purchasing tickets is September 10th, and a limited number of meals will be available at 12:30 p.m. When buying your tickets, indicate if you are ordering takeout. Everyone is welcome. We do have one obituary in today's paper. Today we are remembering Pearl L. Patino from Agawam. She was 92 when she died peacefully on Tuesday, August 25th in East Longmeadow. She was born in the Woronoco section of Russell, Massachusetts, and attended Westfield High School. She and her husband were in the antique and collectibles business, Pearl's Collectibles, for many years, participating in the Brimfield Antique Markets, as well as many other antique shows, group shops, and flea markets. They were also locally famous for their tremendous twice-yearly tag sales on the front door of their Main Street home. She also volunteered at the Dakin Humane Society for nearly 15 years. Pearl was the last of her generation, predeceased by her 7 siblings. She does have several family members who still all live in this area, as well as her 16 great-grandchildren. Funeral services will be provided at Gershon Adams Funeral Home on Broad Street, Westfield. A wake will be held on Monday, August 31st from 5 to 7 p.m. and a funeral on Tuesday, September 1st at 11 a.m. at the funeral home, followed by burial at Russell Cemetery. Donations can be made in Pearl's memory to the Dakin Humane Society in Springfield. For more information, please visit gershonadams.com. Since there's little extra time, let's read a little good news about the Westfield State Women's Volleyball Team. There's a photo here of them last season, and they returned to action on September 1st in a non-conference match against the U.S. Coast Guard Academy. So we'll read a little bit about how they placed second in preseason poll. In Westfield, Bridgewater State, the 2025 MASCAC Volleyball Regular Season and Tournament Champion, is a preseason favorite to win the 2026 crown as voted by the coaches around the league. The Bears received 7 first-place votes to land in the top spot. Back-to-back tournament MVP Lily Welch returns after she helped the Bears to their first MASCAC regular season title since 2008. Last season, she led the team in kills with 234. Don't you worry. The Westfield State is up next in second. The Owls were 7-1 in league play and bring back all-conference honoree Lauren Carnes of Southwick, who earned first-team honors as an outside hitter. racking up 185 kills while playing in just 17 matches after missing 9 games during the middle season. Kern's per-set numbers reflect her impact on a match-by-match basis with her 2.89 kills per set, ranking 3rd in the MASCAC. While the Owls did lose 3 of their top 4 hitters to graduation, but return a steady back line with other players that are coming in. Westfield will tip off the 2026 season with a non-conference match at the U.S. Coast Guard Academy on September 1st at 6 p.m. We don't really have any other non-biased political articles to read today, so we're going to skip right ahead to Betrayal Comes to Light Decades Later, our Dear Annie special. Dear Annie, I'm going through a difficult divorce after 58 years of marriage to an alcoholic. Recently, he told me 2 things I never knew. He slept with my sister the night before our wedding, and years later, when they were both in the military, with a friend of mine. I always knew my sister flirted with him. She tried the same with 2 other sisters' boyfriends. And she and my husband spent years publicly claiming to dislike each other, while accusing one another of trying something. I always thought it was weird but harmless. I never imagined it went that far on either count. I never would have married him, if I had known. My children are now close with my sister's kids, and now they know. My children think I should move on, but since the divorce is happening anyways, I love my nephews, and there will be family events for the rest of my life, Christmas, funerals, all of it. I don't know how I'm supposed to sit in a room with my sister, let alone forgive her. How do I move forward from something this large, this late in life? Blindsided in the end. Dear Blindsided, this is a betrayal on a scale most people never have to reckon with, and you're allowed to be shattered by it. No one gets to rush you past that. A good therapist, one who works with trauma and betrayal specifically, is a difference between carrying this alone and having someone help you make sense of it. As for your sister, you don't owe her closeness, and you don't owe the family a performance of forgiveness. Let your nephews stay your nephews. That relationship is separate from hers. Beyond that, focus on healing. That can mean whatever it needs to be. Maybe it's time with your children. Planning the trip you always wanted to go on, or taking up a hobby you finally have time for. This chapter has taken enough from you already. Don't let it take the next one, too. Dear Annie, a longtime friend and I recently went out for supper. I treated my friend to the dinner. Later, my friend asked if I had tipped. I told them it wasn't their concern since I'd paid, but they insisted. It did concern them, and we argued about it. This particular friend always has to have things their way. They won't hear anything to the contrary. I don't want to lose his friendship, but this last issue has made me consider backing away. Tip of the iceberg. Dear tip of the iceberg, it sounded like this argument wasn't really about the tip, it was about a long-time pattern of your friend needing the last word. If you value the friendship, don't throw it away over one dinner. We also don't have to argue every point to the finish. The next time your friend pushes, tell them, we don't agree and that's okay, and change the subject. If they can't let go even a small disagreement, let a little distance happen. That may be exactly what this friendship needs. And listeners, well, we need her some longer articles, apparently. But that being said, we certainly do enjoy our time together, and I appreciate you listening in to another week of the Westfield News.
1: Hi, I'm Linda. I'll be reading an article from Prevention Magazine, January 2023 issue, Nutrition: How to Cut Back on Sugar, Avoid These Common Mistakes, and It'll Be Much Easier, by Robin Hillmantel. Some bad news, good news to start your year. Sugar is as lousy for you as you've been told, but you can eat less of it without feeling deprived. Seriously, when you limit your intake by paying more attention to what you eat and when, it's likely you'll actually enjoy your food more. If you want to eat less of the sweet stuff, here are common pitfalls to avoid and what to do instead. Trying to steer clear of added sugar for too long. For most people, a life with no sugar is impractical and no fun. Pooja Motil, author of The 3-Day Reset, recommends avoiding all added sugars for just 72 hours. That's long enough to help you readjust your taste buds, get into the habit of checking nutrition labels, and discover ways to satisfy your sweet tooth with whole and minimally processed foods, but not so long that it will seem intimidating or as if you're setting yourself up for failure. You'll feel a difference in your mouth and your energy, Motil says. After those 3 days, keep being mindful and you'll continue to take in less, which is the point, right? Not being clear about what you're trying to avoid. Giving up sugar and cutting back on sugar are too vague to be successful, Motil suggests. Allowing what she calls whole and minimally processed sweeteners, maple syrup, raw honey, rapadura, and coconut palm sugar, and limiting those to 1 to 2 teaspoons per day. You can decide for yourself whether to ban artificial sweeteners. Just make sure to set guidelines before you start, or else your sugar ban will be confusing and won't stick. Ignoring your sweet tooth. Some people view a sugar ban as a test of their ability to resist eating anything sweet, but Motil says that's the wrong approach. The point is to find whole foods that satisfy your cravings, not to out-willpower your cravings entirely. You should make sure that you do satisfy your sweetness cravings, but with unrefined sources of sugar, she says. Try eating fruit, or make a smoothie with bananas and dates, and or a small amount of honey. Only avoiding sweet foods. Savory foods can still contain plenty of sugar. Just consider these foods, Motil lists, that surprisingly can have as much sugar as candy, pasta sauces, cured meats, and ketchup. Read nutrition labels carefully, or if you're eating out, start asking questions, and be alert for terms like corn sweetener, demerara, evaporated cane juice solids, fruit juice concentrates, dextrose, fructose, lactose, and other terms ending in O-S-E.
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3: Hello, everyone. My name is Emily King, and today I am reading the Daily Hampshire Gazette on Friday, August 28th, 2026. We'll start with today's weather overview. Today, the high is 82 degrees. You can expect clouds breaking, a T-storm, and it will be humid. Tonight, the low is 57 degrees. It will be clear to partly cloudy. Saturday, the high will be 82 and the low will be 54, partly sunny and less humid. Sunday, the high will be 86 and the low will be 64 degrees, clouds and sun with a shower. Monday, the high will be 83 and the low will be 65 degrees, humid, an afternoon shower or two. Tuesday, the high is 79 and the low is 64, a stray afternoon T-storm and humid. And on Wednesday, the high will be 82 degrees and the low will be 62, some sun with a stray thunderstorm. That was today's weather overview, and now we'll turn to news. Once again, this is the Daily Hampshire Gazette on Friday, August 28th, 2026. Our first article is titled Divestment Lawsuit Weighed. Supporters rally outside courthouse as city seeks dismissal of challenge to resolution by Anthony Camilleri, staff writer, Northampton. Following an approximately 65-person rally Wednesday afternoon to support the city after it was sued for its commitment to divest from entities involved in human rights violations in Israel and Palestine, a Hampshire Superior Court judge heard the city's motion to dismiss the case. The National Jewish Advocacy Center, representing 10 Northampton residents, filed a lawsuit in March, months after the city council approved the resolution last September. In a lively debate before Superior Court Judge Charles Gross III, the city, represented by attorneys Jason Tallerman and Alan Seawald, argued that the resolution constituted free governmental speech as it was non-binding and simply, quote, urged the city to divest from companies or entities that profit off the war. Attorney Douglas Brooks, representing the National Jewish Advocacy Center, argued that regardless of whether the resolution was, in fact, binding, Mayor Gina Louise Sicara began to act on it as if it were policy. He noted that the resolution urges a 2-year deadline for the Treasurer and Retirement Board to divest, arguing that suggestions typically do not have deadlines. It is not merely a symbolic or expressive resolution, as the city suggests, Brooks said during the hearing. Its language is operational, and the mayor has made clear that implementation is already underway. In response, Tallerman said that he, as an attorney, often urges judges to rule one way or another. He maintained that the use of the term urge is suggestive rather than a mandate. He said the city's resolution counted as an act of free speech protected by the U.S. Constitution rather than a legal document. Tallerman went on to argue that since the council does not have the legal authority to dictate how other city entities invest funds, the resolution does not and cannot legally compel the treasurer or retirement board to divest. Quote, city councilors are perfectly capable, as a political arm of the city, to urge the mayor, the treasurer, the dog catcher, to take a specific action, in the same way that a litigant can urge a court to do something, or that me standing on a street corner exercising my free speech rights can urge President Trump to do something, Tallerman said. They may have that right as long as they don't cross the line and free speech cannot. All the discovery in the world doesn't help the plaintiff here. The council passed the resolution in response to concerns from residents and activists. The measure urges divestment from Israeli bonds as well as companies identified by the nonprofit American Friends Service Committee as complicit in human rights abuses in Israel and the Palestinian territories. Companies listed by the nonprofit include Boeing, Chevron, and defense contractor L3Harris, which has a manufacturing facility in Northampton. According to the resolution, the city currently has around $71,000 invested in such companies, and the council's vote calls for full divestment within 2 years. 3 months later, in June, a group of 30 Northampton residents, including 20 members of the local Jewish community, organized to support the resolution by seeking to intervene in the lawsuit. On Wednesday, those, quote, interveners, represented by attorney Rachel Weber, filed into the courtroom and took their seats among a group of residents who had recently rallied outside the courthouse in support of the resolution. When Brooks questioned the intervening parties, calling the decision to, quote, add 30 parties to the case, quote, unnecessary and unwieldy, Weber said that the, quote, interveners are a single party comprising 30 people and noted that while the city is advocating for itself, the interveners are acting in the interest of the resolution itself, two separate interests that she said are currently aligned but could potentially diverge. The proposed interveners agree with the city's position that the plaintiff's case is meritless, doesn't pass review, and that the case should be dismissed, Weber said. If the case survives, then at that point our interests may diverge. Gross took the matter under advisement, concluding the hearing. The rally. An hour prior to the hearing, members of the public gathered outside the courthouse to speak in support of the resolution and against the Israel-Hamas war in general. Among those who spoke was former Ward 7 counselor Elisa Klein, a dual citizen of both Israel and the U.S., who described the war as a genocide against Palestinians and called for an end to the conflict. I hold dual American-Israeli citizenship and grew up as an avid supporter of Israel and Zionism. I attended high school and university in Israel and served 2 years of compulsory service in a tank unit of the Israeli army, Klein said. Yet what I witnessed throughout my army service and beyond, not just apartheid conditions, but Israeli brutalization and dehumanization of Palestinians, made me dig deeper into the Zionism on which I was raised. Klein said she was, quote, deeply offended by the claim that divestment from Israel was an anti-Semitic act and further argued that the practice is not unprecedented or radical. Klein also thanked City Council President Rachel Mayor and Ward 4 Councilor Jeremy Dubs, who attended the rally, for supporting the resolution. Dubs commented that he thought the lawsuit was, quote, ridiculous and was hopeful it would be dismissed. I'm hoping it gets thrown out in court. The people spoke up and we put together a resolution to make a statement as a city, Dub said. I don't see what we did that, you know, would give them a reason to try to sue us over, I think it's kind of ridiculous. Our next article returns to the schools and is titled, Schools Get Playbook for ICE at the Door. Model policies land days before deadline set by Protect Act. By Colin A. Young, State House News Service. As schools across Massachusetts welcome students back and adjust to new responsibilities under the state's recent immigrant protection law, the governor's office shared new guidance on Tuesday for handling situations that involve immigration enforcement at schools and child care centers. The state guidelines provide, quote, clear steps to follow if ICE agents arrive on site or request access to a student, child, or their information, the administration said, and touches on considerations like designating staff points of contact, reviewing and responding to requests, involving legal counsel when appropriate, documenting interactions, notifying families, and protecting confidential information. The immigrant protection law that Governor Maura Healey signed on August 5th expanded protections against warrantless civil immigration arrests to courthouses, public schools, child care centers, and healthcare facilities. It also requires schools and state-funded or licensed child care programs to adopt policies governing interactions with civil law enforcement and have them in effect by September 1st or the first day of the 2026-2027 school year, whichever is earlier. As families prepare for the new school year, every child should feel safe walking into their classroom and every parent should feel confident dropping them off, Healey said in a statement. The Protect Act makes clear that schools and child care programs are places for children to learn and grow, not places for ICE to target families. These resources give educators and providers the clear guidance they need to put those protections into practice. The State Department of Elementary and Secondary Education released model policies and procedures for school districts, charter schools, and educational collaboratives on Tuesday. The administration's suggestions, quote, also provide procedures for alerting school communities when civil law enforcement agents are confirmed on school grounds, while protecting individual privacy, quote, and for updating student emergency contacts. Policies and guidance for licensed and state-funded child care centers, family child care homes, school-age child care programs, and group care facilities came from the Department of Early Education and Care. The department also partnered with the Massachusetts Office for Refugees and Immigrants to provide Know Your Rights training for the early education and care sector, including information about immigrant and refugee rights, available legal resources, and interactions with immigration and law enforcement officers. When Healey signed the law in Chelsea, the city's manager said it offered relief to many in the community who have been afraid to go to work, school, and other locations over fears of running into ICE agents. Chelsea has among the highest foreign-born populations in Massachusetts, with U.S. Census numbers showing about 46% of the city's residents are immigrants. We in the city have seen the cost of that fear, empty classroom seats, neighbors who have left the state, businesses that have shuttered, and trust broken between residents and our institutions that are meant to protect them, said Fidel Maltez, Chelsea city manager. House Speaker Ron Mariano, a former teacher, said, quote, dangerous and illegal actions taken by federal immigration agents have immigrants in Massachusetts living in fear as they go about their daily lives, including when they bring their children to school, end quote. He said the new law and the guidance for schools are, quote, are about ensuring that the Commonwealth is doing everything it can to preserve schools as safe spaces for learning, rather than allowing them to become opportunities for warrantless harassment and detainment. Next, we turn to higher education. Our next article is titled, Boston LLC provided loan of $29.5 million to keep college afloat. Funding supports campus teach out. Pushes Towards Final Commencement, by Scott Merzbach, staff writer. Amherst. A limited liability corporation with a Boston address provided a $29.5 million loan to keep Hampshire College solvent for its summer and fall teach-out, according to documents filed with the Hampshire Registry of Deeds. The paperwork posted online shows that on July 29th, College President Jennifer Chrysler and John Dineen, the college treasurer, signed the loan provided by Artocarpus Partners, LLC. That came after trustees in early June reached an agreement in principle on the loan, which gave the board sufficient financial confidence to continue operations, according to a letter sent to the community Monday from Chrysler. I am pleased to share that Hampshire College has reached agreement in principle with a philanthropic partner to provide a loan that will support the wind down of campus operations and supplies time and resources for the college to strategically plan for land sales that maximally meet our financial obligations and to consider legacy and mission throughout that process, Chrysler wrote at the time. Since then, the so-called teach out has progressed steadily, allowing students to finish their Division III requirements and advance through their Division I and Division II pathways toward a final graduation in December. Little information about Ardo Carpus is available, though it is managed by Jesse Johnson and was formed July 23rd, according to what is on file with the Secretary of State's office. Ardo Carpus is also known as the breadfruit, a tree featured in the Hampshire College seal. The seal also contains the motto, Non Satis Scire, which means to know is not enough. Meanwhile, the college has made no announcements on the sale of nearly 800 acres land it owns in Amherst and Hadley to pay back what is owed to financial institutions and other lenders. Three proposals have been made public by those making them, one from a group calling itself Hampshire Next, another from a Maryland-based philosopher, and the third for the open space coming from the trustees of reservations and Kestrel Land Trust. Earlier this month, Hampshire Next announced that it had raised $2 million in pledges from 1,400 donors as part of its effort to create an educational village at the campus after it closes at the end of the year. Made up of alumni, staff, faculty, parents, students, and community members, Hampshire Next's mission is, quote, to cultivate the evolution of Hampshire College's radical commitment to self-directed learning, critical inquiry, and civic responsibility while amplifying its transformative impact on individuals, communities, education, and the world. Through the financial commitment shown so far, Hampshire Next can have conversations with developers, conservation groups, and others, and be a participant in discussions on the future of the college. The conservation groups are jointly proposing a vision to preserve the rural landscape of the campus while leaving the core academic portion of the South Amherst site intact. The proposal by the Trustees of Reservations and Kestrel Land Trust calls for permanent protection of intact forests, fields, and wildlife habitats, as well as farmland as the foundation of the Hampshire College Farm agricultural operation, and to support environmental education and the Red Barn as a community gathering space. The proposal references the, quote, vital and irreplaceable rural landscape surrounding the college's core campus in Amherst and Hadley, with its support of biodiversity and local agriculture, strengthening of climate resilience, and providing meaningful access to nature for surrounding communities. This shared conservation vision would not impact the future development of the college campus core, which the land trusts estimate that these areas cover only about 25% of the college's acreage. A third proposal comes from an organization headed by Jerome Segal of Maryland that would recharter the campus as the Woolman University for Peace, Plain Living, and Conflict Resolution Training. The proposal would establish a Quaker-style university that would offer what he calls the Plain Living Labor Ethos. This would include 5 to 10 hours of weekly student, faculty, volunteer operational labor, the Israeli-Palestinian Peace Visa Card, where 50,000 global peace donors generate revenue to clear the operational deficit, and Camp David North, a premier self-sustaining international diplomatic hub and an engaged conflict resolution facility, which will be the locus for dialogue between combatants. Siegel also claims this will use the Swarthmore Track, a dual-track academic system partnering with Swarthmore College that would duplicate its elite graded curriculum, though the college says it has no agreement with him. Now we turn to South Hadley. Our next article is titled, Legion Breaks Ranks on Veterans Bill. South Hadley Post Urges National Organization to Withdraw Support Over Proposed Cuts, by Emily Klein, staff writer, South Hadley. Ahead of the American Legion National Convention on Sunday, South Hadley's American Legion has issued a letter opposing a section in the Take Care of Americans Veterans Act, which could cut an estimated $57 billion in veterans benefits over the next decade, and urged the National American Legion to retract its support of the bill as written. We wanted to put the South Hadley American Legion Post 260 in the middle of this because we believe in the fight for veterans' benefits, said Brian Willett, commander of Post 260. The National American Legion is signing off on cuts to veterans' benefits that we could not be more opposed to. The August 17th letter highlights a particular section of a veterans' benefits omnibus bill that would reduce disability compensation and treatment for tinnitus and sleep apnea. Tinnitus is the perception of sound, often described as ringing, buzzing, hissing, clicking, or whooshing in one or both ears when no external sound source is actually present. For the American Legion to turn their back on those people to say they're going to get less of a stake than I get, or they're going to pay for my continued benefit, it's total BS, Willett said. While existing benefits would be preserved, current and future veterans will not have access to these benefits. That includes the 5,000 Marines aboard the USS Abraham Lincoln aircraft carrier that are on their way home from a record-setting uninterrupted time at sea of more than 250 days in support of the U.S. war against Iran. You could have a veteran who applied for tinnitus a week ago, and they'll get that rating and have that for the rest of their life, said Daniel Nye, director of the Northampton-based Central Hampshire Veterans Services District. And you could have a veteran who applies for it the weeks after and they get a 0% service connection and don't have access to those same benefits. The Take Care of America's Veterans Act, TCAVA, rolls 62 pieces of legislation into one large package. Many of the provisions have been introduced separately, but Nye said grouping them together could give the bill the momentum it needs to move through the legislative process. A House vote has been postponed until after the August recess amid mounting controversy over the bill. We're kind of waiting to see what happens and if there are any changes made when they circle back on it, Nye said. Veterans advocacy groups are split on the legislation. The American Legion, Military Order of the Purple Heart, and 20 other veterans agencies have issued letters of support for the bill in hopes of pushing through long-awaited reforms. However, the cuts to treatment for sleep apnea and tinnitus in Section 108 are preventing other veterans groups, most notably the Veterans of Foreign Wars and Paralyzed Veterans of America, from signing on. The VFW's narrative has been you can't take from future veterans to take care of other veterans, and the American Legion said, the VA going to do this anyway, so let's take care of the veterans we can, Nye said. The highlight of the bill is the Major Richard Starr Act, which reinstates full military retirement pay to more than 50,000 veterans. Right now, any military retirement funds are offset by the amount of disability compensation a veteran receives. Other items included in the legislation include the Love Lives On Act, which would ensure widows of service members maintain their benefits if they remarry, an important change for Willett, who has spent his career uplifting Gold Star veterans. It also bolsters mental health support and improves access in rural areas. Right now, any veteran with tinnitus receives a 10% disability rating, or $170 a month, Nye said. A sleep apnea diagnosis provides a 50% rating to be used for a CPAP machine. Section 108 removes the tinnitus rating altogether and reduces sleep apnea treatment to coincide with symptom severity. These changes would cut an estimated $57 billion in veterans' benefits over the next decade, according to the bill. It's also the foot in the door for a lot of veterans who may not have medical care or may not be aware of some of the other conditions they have, Nye said. There's a lot of concern about potentially closing that out for future veterans. Supporters of the bill argue that the proposed changes match current VA operations. Nye explains the VA has considered the reduction of both benefits for a while. However, Willett and other opposers say it is easier to push back against the VA than something codified by Congress. Both conditions are common among veterans and linked to other mental and physical health challenges. One 2021 survey found that veterans with moderate to severe tinnitus were more likely to experience post-traumatic stress disorder, PTSD, and depression. Veterans with sleep apnea were more likely to have PTSD and a traumatic brain injury, according to a 2025 study from the University of Maryland School of Medicine. In the letter, Willett likens Take Care of Americans Veterans Act to the Servicemen's Readjustment Act of 1944, also known as the GI Bill. In the aftermath of World War II, some veterans worried the federal government could not feasibly compensate the influx of soldiers. Legislators proposed a two-tiered system to help offset the cost, but the American Legion vehemently opposed it. The organization campaigned hard for the bill, and it passed by a narrow margin. Now, a similar proposal sits in front of them, but this time the American Legion opted to accept it rather than repeat its previous fight. The American Legion then could have said, well, this is the best we're going to get, let's go for it. And basically that's what they're telling us today, Willette said. I'm so disappointed that we're not taking the lead on this. American Legion Post 260 will join the American Legion Department of Alabama, Department of Texas, and dozens of other local posts in opposing the bill at the American Legion National Convention in Louisville, Kentucky on August 30th. If they want to know where Legionnaires stand from Massachusetts, whip out that letter, Willette said. Now we turn to Greenfield. Our next article is titled, Visions Aired to Curb Housing Issues. Democratic voters to choose between Coria Wondolowski in Tuesday's primary, by Madison Schofield, staff writer, Greenfield. Democratic candidates seeking their party nomination for the first Franklin District seat in the House of Representatives shared their visions for tackling housing issues like affordability and insufficient housing stock on Tuesday. The two candidates, Corinne Coriat, former Representative Natalie Blaze's aide, and Greenfield City Council President Laura Wondolowski, agreed that work needs to be done to address the cost of living and high housing costs in Massachusetts, but they had slightly different views on which approaches should be taken. One question at the forum, held at the Guiding Star Grange and organized by the Greenfield Tenants Union, River Valley Democratic Socialists of America, and Housing Greenfield, asked the candidates if they support rent control and whether they would back legislation to implement it, given that the proposed November ballot question that would have repealed the 1980s ban on rent control was removed due to references to religion that led the Supreme Judicial Court to deem it unconstitutional. Wondolowski said she, quote, absolutely supported rent control and referenced a May Greenfield City Council resolution in favor of the measure. The resolution supported not only the proposed ballot question, but also two bills before the state legislature that would limit rent increases to, quote, not exceed the annual change in the consumer price index for the applicable area or 5%, whichever is lower. The proposals include a number of exemptions for small properties and new construction. If elected, Wondolowski said she would do everything she could to support rent control legislation and added that part of why landlords are increasing rent is due to increasing property taxes amid soaring health insurance costs and school budgets that municipalities have to pay for using property tax revenues. She said rent control would help, but addressing these other costs is necessary too. I know there was a technicality on religion, but that shouldn't keep us from making sure that we can put a cap and have a more reasonable rent, Wondolowski said of the original ballot question. Housing is a human right, period. Coriat agreed with Wondolowski that rent control is an important tool to make housing more affordable, but she said the language of that specific ballot question needed work. She explained that it should not have included exemptions for religious properties. It's a technicality, but also you can't discriminate based on religion, which is why it fails, Coriat said. I think we need to do better when we're going to the ballot to make us advocates and coalition builders that are going to put forth a piece of legislation that is going to succeed. She added that she thinks having a blanket 5% annual increase limit would be challenging for small landlords, and that legislation should be reworked to allow communities to choose what works best for them between 5% and 10%. Coriat said an additional path to reduce housing costs is to build more housing, and to do this, investments need to be made in water and sewer infrastructure. If elected, she said she would like to pursue expansions of state funding programs to make expanding infrastructure and building housing more feasible. We do need a major investment in housing, but we don't want to be building so many units at a time just in Greenfield, for example, Coriat said. The burden cannot be on one particular region. It needs to be spread throughout. Wondolowski agreed that infrastructure improvements would be a big help and that Franklin County does not need new homes. It needs to renovate its aging housing stock and develop more senior housing. Coriat agreed that renovating all the older homes in the county would only result in prices increasing and those homes being bought by those looking to retire here from elsewhere. What's happening in Franklin County is a lot What's happening in Franklin County a lot is these homes that have been aging over time get rehabilitated, and they sell to people who are often older coming from outside the region, and the rest of us get priced out, Corey said. I'm 27. I would love to own a house one day. That dream has gotten further and further away from me as we progress down the cost of living, continuing to grow. Coria added that the state needs to invest in producing all types of housing, affordable and market rate, emergency shelters, transitional housing, and permanent. If elected, she said she would also push for the state to increase funding and resources for advocacy programs that help people understand housing vouchers and assist them when facing discrimination from landlords. She said she would push for the Attorney General to open an office closer to the region. The nearest location is in Springfield, as she believes this would allow people to seek legal help when they are having issues with a landlord. Wondolowski said that if she is elected, she would pursue expansions of down payment assistance programs and advocate for more state funding to come to Franklin County to support school budgets so that municipalities wouldn't have to rely so heavily on property taxes. She added she would like to see rental voucher programs expanded and state funding increased so more people can use these programs. The primary will be held on September 1st, and the winner will advance to face independent candidate Amy Lavallee in the November 3rd election. I see huge opportunity here. From a young person, I want to be able to live here, raise my family here. My friends want to be able to move back here. If we're going to do that and commit to it, we need young people at the table. We need our voices to be heard, Coria said. Not only am I a new generation of leadership, but I'm also experienced. This race isn't about who loves Franklin County more. It isn't about who's lived here longer. It's really about who's ready to lead, Wondolowski said. I have the experience, leadership, and relationships to make a difference here. Now we return to school. Our next article is titled, New Interim Elementary School Principal Named Janet Hicks Brings More Than 20 Years of Experience to Role, by Scott Merzbach, staff writer. Pelham. An educator with more than 20 years of classroom experience and more than a decade in educational administrative roles will serve as the interim principal at Pelham Elementary School. Janet Hicks was named to the role Monday, succeeding Mickey Darling, who stepped down over the summer after leading the school for 5 years. Darling has also worked as a special education teacher at the school since 2015. In a message to families, Superintendent E. Ziomara Herman wrote that Hicks will be supported by Stephanie Joyce of the district's Division of Curriculum, Instruction, and Assessment to help with continuity for staff and students, and so that Hicks can quickly become familiar with the school, its systems, and the needs of the Pelham community. Herman said she's excited about what Hicks and her leadership team will bring to the Pelham school. In a public announcement, the district wrote about Hicks on Facebook, quote, her collaborative approach centers on listening, building trust, supporting students and staff, and strengthening family and community partnerships. Hicks most recently served as assistant principal at Quabbin Regional Middle High School in Barr, after also working in Northampton and Holyoke schools. Herman also praised Darling for her leadership. She stepped in and moved the school forward, Herman said. She will be missed, and I support her in all of her endeavors. Now we turn to police. The next article is titled, Peters Named Police Sergeant Select Board Appoints Amherst Native FBI Certified Crisis Negotiator, by Scott Merzbach, staff writer. Leverett. An Amherst native with a decade of law enforcement experience will be the Leverett Police Department's new sergeant. Benjamin Peters, who was a full-time Sunderland police officer, was named to the position by the select board following an hour-long interview Tuesday, during which he said he would use his new platform to help people. An FBI-certified crisis and hostage negotiator and a sexual assault investigator, Peters, an Amherst Regional High School graduate, has previously worked as an auxiliary officer for Shutesbury Police and as a part-time officer in New Salem. Peters emphasized the need for community policing, being present, and having an open mind during the work. He pointed to successfully resolving a dispute between Sunderland residents on opposite sides of the Israeli-Palestinian conflict. In addition, Peters said he understands he works for the town and appreciates the community sentiment toward immigration and customs enforcement, the FBI, and state police. Still, he has made a network of connections with state police, district attorneys, and others during investigations and other police work. Peters has been instrumental in launching a regional public safety fall festival, which will be held at Look Park in Northampton this year, describing that as, quote, an incredible opportunity to expand on the vision of bringing the public together with those who keep them safe. Board member Jed Prujanski said he appreciates that Peters seems to have both the hard skills and other and softer skills appropriate for Leverett. Board member Tom Hankinson added that it's positive that Peters grew up in Amherst and likely is familiar with Leverett. The Leverett police also provide coverage for Wendell. Police Chief Scott Minkler said the position has been open for a month following the retirement of Sergeant Steve Gold, and the other three applicants didn't meet the minimum qualifications. Winkler said the decade as a police officer has given Peters the opportunity to supervise himself before beginning to supervise others. In other business, the Select Board reviewed revised policies for the public and for private organizations to rent Town Hall, including required deposits, capacity limits, and access to the technology housed in the building. The board also discussed how to resolve an ongoing issue at a town conservation area at the end of Putney Road next to Leverett Pond, where access via land has been blocked by a private landowner. Now we turn to the courts. The next article is titled, Jury Deliberations Begin for Clancy, Mother of Three Facing Murder Charges, Claims Faulty Mental State, by Michael Casey and Leah Willingham, Associated Press. Plymouth, Mass. Lindsay Clancy strangled her three children because she was depressed and tired of living, not because of failings with mental health care, a prosecutor told jurors Thursday before they began deliberating in her murder trial. It was a choice to take them with her, prosecutor Jennifer Sprague said. It is a choice that we don't want to think about that a mother could make. But it's a choice she made, Sprague said. Clancy's mental state is at the center of the closely watched trial that has drawn attention to maternal mental health after childbirth. The debate has stirred deep divisions among the public over whether she should be held criminally responsible for the January 2023 killings. Her attorney contends she was experiencing postpartum psychosis when she killed her children, telling jurors she was a loving mother before her mental health spiraled and that she repeatedly sought help that failed her. The rare mental illness is linked to stress, sleep deprivation, and hormonal changes following childbirth. Clancy, who did not testify during the month-long trial, has pleaded not guilty by reason of lack of criminal responsibility. Clancy, now 36, had sought treatment from multiple providers in the months before the killings, and was prescribed various drugs. Less than 3 weeks after being discharged from a psychiatric hospital, she killed Cora Dawson and Callan Clancy, ages 5, 3, and 8 months, at the family's Massachusetts home. She then jumped from a second-floor window and remains paralyzed from the waist down. Prosecutor, Clancy was depressed. During more than 4 weeks of testimony, jurors heard differing views from medical experts about Clancy's mental state after Callan's birth. Defense attorney Kevin Reddington said her condition worsened, quote, because of the damned medicine and the lousy medical care that she got. Clancy dabbed her eyes with a tissue and put a hand to her forehead as the prosecution described how she killed her children and confronted a central question in the case. Why would a mother who loved her children kill them? She was depressed. She was exhausted. She was done. She didn't want to try anymore. She felt damaged, Sprague said. But those kids were her protective factor. Those kids were keeping her from ending her misery. Sprague said the case shouldn't be a referendum on the nation's mental health care system or how it treats women. She argued that Clancy had access to many providers and a wealth of family support. If convicted of murder, Clancy faces life in prison without parole. If found not guilty due to a lack of criminal responsibility, she still could be committed to a state mental health facility. Mental health at heart of Clancy trial. Clancy's decision not to tell her mental health providers about thoughts she had in December 2022 of harming her children showed that she understood those thoughts were wrong, Sprague said. She also made sure she had just enough time to kill her children on January 24th, 2023, Sprague said, by sending her husband to pick up dinner and medicine for one of the kids. The prosecutor acknowledged that Clancy sought help for her mental health struggles, but said she did not always take medications as prescribed or give her providers complete and accurate information. Both Clancy's mother and sister testified in the trial that she became anxious, paranoid, and suicidal. Lindsay Clancy lived for her kids, attorney says. Clancy's attorney criticized the prosecution's case and raised doubts about the police investigation while painting Clancy as a good mother. He said prosecutors tried to suggest her suicide attempt wasn't serious. You know that is not what happened, he said. He said investigators didn't take pictures or test blood found at the home. He held up a copy of the book, quote, Good Moms Have Scary Thoughts, that investigators found at the Clancy house. He said a mental health care provider gave it to her. He showed jurors a small wish box that Clancy and then-husband Patrick bought on their honeymoon. Over the years, the couple filled the box with slips of paper wishing to have healthy, successful kids, Reddington said, as Lindsay Clancy wiped away tears.

0: 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The material being read is the copyright property of the publications being read. Access to this program is solely for persons who cannot read the original printed version due to a visual impairment or other disability. By continuing to listen, you confirm that you have such a condition.
1: Cleared, and the source and or location of the call is identified, Keenan wrote. The Holyoke Police will continue to provide updates to our families as we receive more information. Now we take a brief pause from the news to read today's obituaries. This, again, is the Daily Hampshire Gazette on Friday, August 28, 2026. 4 obituaries and 0 death notices. Amherst, Massachusetts. Arthur Hillary Warren, born November 5, 1934, passed away peacefully at the age of 91 on August 21, 2026. Arthur is survived by his daughters as well as his sisters, Patricia Bagos and Rita Loughnan, and his brother, James Warren. A graveside service will be held Friday, September 4, 2026 at 11 a.m. in South Amherst Cemetery, 1205 South East Street, Amherst. East Hampton, Massachusetts. Marion Terry Goodhind, 72, of East Hampton, Mass., passed away on August 14, 2026 after a battle with lung cancer. She is survived by her daughter, Amanda Lee, granddaughter, Jasdia Hawkins, partner, Dennis Lobato, ex-husband, Fred Lee, and beloved cousins, nieces, and nephews. Her celebration of life will be held at Douglas Funeral Home in Amherst, Mass. On Friday, August 28, 5 to 7 p.m. Amherst, Mass. Patricia Ellen Convery passed away peacefully on August 4, 2026 in Northampton, Massachusetts. She was born on August 14, 1946. Pat leaves behind 3 children, 4 grandchildren, 3 great-grandchildren, and countless loved ones. Pat also leaves behind her older sister, Perry Krikora, younger sister, Joanne Blabauer, exchange sister, Sue Tilly Martins, and brother, Peter. Northampton, Mass. Hannah Joanne Christina O'Shea Finn, age 90, died peacefully surrounded by family at Christopher Heights of Northampton on August 11, 2026. She was born in Carchakiven, County Kerry, Ireland, on December 11, 1935. Joan leaves behind her loving family, her son Dennis Finn, her daughters Mary Finn, Siobhan Halderman, and Kathleen Finn, 7 grandchildren and 2 great-grandchildren. The family will receive friends on Friday, September 25, 2026, from 4 to 6 p.m. at Bethel Funeral Home, 215 Greenwood Avenue, Bethel, Connecticut, 06801. A mass of Christian burial will be celebrated at St. Mary Church Bethel on Saturday, September 26, 2026 at 10 a.m. Burial will follow in St. Mary Cemetery, Bethel. Now we return to the business section. Our next article is titled, New Studio Bets on Biohacking. Nancy Godbout built mind and body wellness after using cryotherapy, peptides, and infrared saunas on her own health journey. By Emily Klein, staff writer, Northampton. A sleek, egg-shaped machine cracks open to reveal a chair lined with heat sensors and red lights. A portable wand blasts ice-cold air onto the skin. Small glass vials of clear fluid arrive in a cold, insulated cardboard box. These strange technical contraptions at Northampton Mind and Body Wellness helped owner Nancy Godbout hack her way to her healthiest self. I just turned 50 about a month ago, and I feel better at 50 in comparison to being 40 or 30, Godbout said. She attributes this health turnaround to the growing wellness trend known as biohacking, or the use of technology to improve a person's health and wellness. It could be as simple as filling in the health rings on an Apple Watch or wearing a Fitbit, or as complex as an in-depth supplement regimen and series of freezing sessions in a cryotherapy chamber. Biohacking is not just a fringe concept, but a multi-billion dollar industry. Fortune Business Insights reported that the market had reached $20.5 billion nationwide in 2025. Additionally, a 2025 survey by the Sanitary Wellness Institute, a clinician-led telehealth medical wellness provider, found that nearly two-thirds of Americans identify as biohackers. Godbout has tried dozens of treatments since beginning to biohack about 10 years ago. And now she's bringing her secret codes to Northampton through a new business venture. Since its opening in February 2026, Northampton

0: in Mind and Body Wellness at 30 North King Street offers health coaching that pairs biohacking techniques with mental health counseling and nutrition. By using these modern modalities, Godbout looks at a person's health holistically to build their best self. "We're tailoring their program based on their specific needs," Godbout said. "My program is not cookie cutter. It's everybody's individualized." Godbout's own wellness journey with biohacking began with a health scare at 42 years old when her doctor listed a slew of health concerns, including high cholesterol, prediabetes, and deficient kidney and liver functions. She weighed between 213 and 220 pounds, her heaviest after decades of struggling with weight. With two kids and a full-time career in medical social work, Godbout's health had slipped into its worst state yet. Despite her doctor's pleas to go on medication, Godbout asked for 3 months to turn things around. She started with GLP-1 weight loss medication and peptides, simple proteins that regulate body functions. Organisms typically build their own peptides, but sometimes this ability diminishes or becomes impaired. People born with type 1 diabetes, for instance, cannot create the peptide insulin to regulate blood sugar. With the popularity of GLP-1 medications, people began to turn to peptides for dozens of health concerns. Besides specific peptides for obesity, diabetes, and certain endocrine disorders, most peptides on the market are not approved by the Food and Drug Administration, FDA, partially due to lack of studies on their effectiveness. But demand, combined with a crackdown on peptide manufacturing that has only recently been lifted, has created large $1 million to $3 million black market, according to Bloomberg. "There's a lot of peptides right now in the market that are not coming through licensed pharmacies," Godbout said. "That is a problem because people are getting sick from them and they're having side effects from them." As a certified peptide practitioner, Godbout has her own network of doctors and compounding pharmacies to ensure peptides are prescription safe. Like in her own fitness journey, she uses blood labs and a high-tech body scan, which will derive a human body's composition in minutes, to pinpoint any nutrient or hormonal deficiencies. All the data helps the physicians and Godbout find the best peptide and supplement regimens for each person. Godbout immediately saw the effects of her own peptide journey. Coupled with a strong nutritional and fitness regimen, she has lost 87 pounds and feels more energized than ever. Her own experience laid the foundation for her coaching methods. The 12-week program, which costs around $3,300 after a free consultation, looks at everything from sleep and work-life balance to medical history and antibiotic use to create a full-scale health plan. Godbout puts special emphasis on nutrition and exercise and comes up with specialized fat, protein, and carbohydrate targets. Her functional medicine approach also incorporates therapy and the various machines around the office, depending on whether her client wants to try them. Besides her counseling office and the spiritual room for Reiki energy healings, each room contains a unique biohacking technology. The capsule-shaped chair is an infrared light sauna. An inflatable right triangle creates a hyperbaric chamber, which increases oxygen levels in the air from 12% to 88%. An angular cryotherapy machine connects to tanks of liquid nitrogen, where bursts of cold air from a thin wand will freeze fat cells. Customers can also use each of the machines without booking coaching sessions, but prices range depending on the package. For instance, a cryotherapy package could cost $100 to $150. Godbout said to reach out to the business for the more accurate pricing. Mental health services can use insurance, but the rest require a credit card or a health savings account. Medical researchers have seen some health benefits to these treatments. Hyperbaric chambers grew in popularity during the 1940s to treat deep sea divers with decompression sickness and has since been applied to carbon monoxide poisoning, infections, and crash injuries. Stanford Medicine reports that infrared light can improve hair regeneration and reduce wrinkles, and the therapy has become increasingly used in dermatology offices. A 2017 literature review from the Vita Salute San Rafael University found that ice baths or cold shocks reduce muscle soreness and inflammation for many athletes. Data does not back up every health claim about these treatments, like red light improving sleep, but people who have embraced biohacking swear by the results. Mark Wilkes, one of Godbout's clients, was a Chicopee police officer for 23 years when he suffered a sudden heart attack during an ice hockey game between his department and the fire department. He was admitted to Bay State Medical Center for 173 days in 2023, recovering from two heart attacks, a stroke, kidney failure, and several other conditions. After regaining his mobility, Wilkes worked with Godbout to find the right peptides to control his appetite that would not interfere with heart medications. Since then, Wilkes has slowly incorporated other technology like the red light sauna. He reports feeling more energized and less tired over the last 2 months. "I was sold the first half hour I was there with her," Wilkes said. "I definitely recommend people to her." As a longtime therapist and social worker, Godbout respects and values conventional medicine. "Biohacking and functional medicine coaching are not methods for treating cancer or slowing Alzheimer's, but for more innocuous yet debilitating health challenges that may take more than a short primary care visit to solve, Godbout believes she has the solution. If you're an average person who's pretty healthy and you just want to continue to age and feel good, then this is the right spot for you," she said. Our next article is titled, "Making News, Coon Riddle Grows Passive House Team, Amherst." Coon Riddle Architects and Designers announces that Lindsay Schnarr recently completed all requirements to become a FIAS Certified Passive House Consultant, CPHC. She joins Coon Riddle colleagues Brad Hutchinson, Tom Barry, Rookie Rosie Zong, and Garrison Pierce Gamble, all of whom have obtained CPHC credentials. Passive House is one of several pioneering concepts for designing low-energy buildings and is today a leading building standard. The design is focused on making best use of the passive influences in a building, like sunshine, shading, and ventilation. Coupled with very high levels of insulation and air tightness, a passive building can use substantially less energy than a typical structure. Certified passive house consultants undergo specialized training in the design and coordination of these high-performance, energy-efficient buildings with a lower carbon footprint. Coon Riddle's focus and CPHC certifications position them to meet new Massachusetts State Energy Code requirements. The code now calls for new multifamily projects of a certain size to meet passive house certification in communities that have opted in to the highest level of the energy code. Coon Riddle is actively working on multifamily projects in Amherst, Northampton, and East Hampton, which will require passive house certification. Gilbert joins Greenfield Savings Bank. Greenfield Savings Bank recently announced that Douglas Gilbert has joined the bank as first vice president, commercial loan officer. Gilbert brings more than 30 years of banking experience and a background in accounting and commercial lending. A former certified public accountant, Gilbert has built his career helping local businesses secure financing, navigate growth opportunities, and achieve long-term success. In his new role, he will work closely with commercial customers throughout Franklin, Hampshire, and other surrounding counties, providing financing solutions tailored to their needs. Gilbert earned a Master of Business Administration and Finance from the University of Connecticut and a bachelor's degree in accounting and business management from Westfield State University. He began his career as a certified public accountant before transitioning into commercial banking. Outside of work, Gilbert serves as a board member and treasurer of the Greater Northampton Chamber of Commerce and treasurer of the Mwaga Sporting Club in Agawam. Kitchen and Bath Co. employees earn certification, Belchertown. The Kitchen and Bath Co. announces that some of its employees have earned the Certified Kitchen and Bath Remodeler designation, along with the Certified Remodeling Designer designation and the Certified Remodeling Project Manager designation awarded by the National Association of the Remodeling Industry. The certification designers from NARI recognize remodeling professionals who demonstrate advanced industry knowledge, hands-on experience, and a strong commitment to ethical practices and continuing education. 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As a family-owned company specializing in kitchens, bathrooms, and whole home living spaces, the firm blends intentional design with quality materials and skilled craftsmanship to create spaces that are both functional and beautifully tailored. The Dowd Agency's returns to full family ownership. Holyoke. The Dowd Agency's and Quincy Perpetuation Partners, a subsidiary of Quincy Mutual Fire Insurance Company, has announced the mutual decision to conclude the strategic partnership that was established in 2016. In 2016, Quincy Perpetuation Partners acquired a minority ownership interest in the Dowd Agencies as part of a strategic alliance designed to support the continued growth and long-term success of the independent insurance agency. Since then, the organizations have maintained a strong working relationship while continuing to serve customers throughout New England. As part of ongoing success planning, both organizations agreed that now was the appropriate time for the Dowd Agencies to buy back QPP's minority ownership interest. We've enjoyed a terrific partnership with Quincy Perpetuation Partners over the past decade and appreciate their partnership and support, said John E. Dowd, Jr., president and CEO of the Dowd Agencies. The transition does not affect the Dowd Agency's operations, leadership team, or commitment to serving its clients. The agency will continue to operate independently under the ownership of the Dowd and Griffin families while maintaining relationships that have helped drive its success for more than 125 years. The Dowd Agencies, including Dowd Financial Services and Dowd Wealth Management, has been helping people and businesses in Western Massachusetts with their personal insurance, commercial insurance, employee benefits, and financial needs for over 125 years. Established in Holyoke in 1898 by James J. Dowd, the Dowd Agencies is the oldest insurance agency in Massachusetts with operations and management under continuous family ownership. Today, the fifth generation of Dowd provides counsel and coverage from several locations across Western Massachusetts. Magic for Maddie gets $10,000 donation. Southampton. Magic for Maddie has received a $5,000 grant from the Liberty Bank Foundation to support its Helping Families in the Fight initiative. The grant is in addition to Liberty Bank's $5,000 commitment as a big top sponsor of Magic for Maddie's 2026 5K Family Fun and Family Fun Walk and Carnival for the second consecutive year. Together, the sponsorship and grant bring Liberty Bank's total 2026 commitment to Magic for Maddie to $10,000. Through its Helping Families in the Fight initiative, Magic for Maddie provides direct support to families facing the financial and emotional burdens that often accompany a child's cancer diagnosis and treatment. Since 2022, Magic for Maddie has stood beside more than 300 families battling childhood cancer, providing over $500,000 in direct financial support to help ease the overwhelming costs of treatment and related expenses. Magic for Maddie was founded in memory of Madeline Maddie Schmidt, who died from diffuse intrinsic pitine glioma, or DIPG, on December 31, 2022, following a courageous 10-month battle with the disease. The organization raises funds to support pediatric cancer research and assist children and families affected by cancer. That was Friday, August 28, 2026, Daily Hampshire Gazette. Thank you so much for listening. See you next time.
1: Hello, Valley Eye Radio listeners. It's nice to be with you today. I'm guessing we can all agree that we're living through some pretty historic times. One of the things that certainly is a hallmark for this period is our presidential election. To that end, I'd like to share with you an article that appeared in the National Geographic Kids. It's called, What is the Job of the U.S. President? The authors of the U.S. Constitution only sketched a loosely outline of the presidency when they defined the federal government in 1787. They expected the first presidents to work out the details of the job with Congress and the Supreme Court. As a result, the first office holders helped shape the way presidents make decisions, fight wars, work with Congress, add territory to the country, and even entertain. The presidency became a position that could be revised and improved as needed by future presidents. Since he had no rules to follow, the first president, George Washington, realized that all of his decisions would define what it means to be the president. Ever since, different presidents have shaped the presidency in their own way. Some say the job description is still changing even today. Getting elected. anybody who is a natural-born citizen over 35 years old and a U.S. resident for at least 14 years can become president. When people go to the polls, they aren't actually voting for a president. They're voting for people who are pledged to vote for a specific candidate. Here's how the process works on Election Day. In many countries, national elections are somewhat simple. The candidate with the most vote wins. But citizens of the United States participate in a more complex two-step process. After individual citizens across the country have participated in the popular vote, it's up to a group called the Electoral College to consider those votes and choose the president. Based on population, each state has a certain number of delegates or voters in the Electoral College who vote for the president according to how people in their state voted. The candidate who wins the popular vote in the state gets all of the state's delegates, and the candidate who reaches 270 electoral votes wins the White House. Sometimes more people across the United States vote for one candidate, but the other candidate wins the popular vote in states with a lot of delegates winning the 270 electoral votes. That's why it's possible for a candidate to not win as many votes across the country, but still win the presidency. This has happened 5 times. Fun facts. More amendments have been proposed to reform or get rid of the Electoral College than any other subject. Personal expenses are not included in the president's job description. If you were president, you would have to pay for things like toothpaste and shampoo. The word veto means I forbid in Latin. Thanks for listening. I'll be sharing more information with you in the next day or two. Take care. This is Barbara.
2: Hi, this is Tim from Southampton. I'm retired from my career in sales and marketing in the construction industry and now enjoy reading for Valley Eye Radio.
3: And you are listening to Valley Eye Radio. It is Friday, August 28th, 2026. In our reader's chair right now, we have Chloe. She is going to be bringing us the news from Franklin County with the Greenfield Recorder. I'm going to turn it over to her right now.
4: We'll start out with a regional 6-day forecast. Today is a high of 83 degrees, mostly cloudy with a thunderstorm and humid. Tonight is a low of 55 and mainly clear. Saturday is a high of 82 and a low of 51, mostly sunny and less humid. Sunday is a high of 86, a low of 63 with periods of clouds and sunshine. Monday is a high of 83, a low of 65, humid with a thunderstorm in the morning. Tuesday is a high of 80, a low of 64, with a stray morning thunderstorm and rather cloudy. Wednesday is a high of 81, a low of 62, with a couple of afternoon thunderstorms. Examining AI's role in emergency alerts. Local police chiefs, tech experts, weigh in on pitfalls and benefits of scanner apps. By Aaron Lee Hoffman. Not long after Orange Police Chief James Sullivan called over his radio to get a cruiser to respond to Orange Town Hall to verify someone was at the location, he got a surprising call from the Athol Police Department. The neighboring agency was looking to verify a report of an active shooting at Town Hall. However, there was nothing of the sort happening on that late day in April. Both Sullivan and Athol Police Chief Jarrett Mosu confirmed. Sullivan explained that a text summary generated by artificial intelligence scanner app had misinterpreted the name of the person at Town Hall that was relayed over the radio to be shooter at Town Hall. This information was posted to social media, and Mosso was notified by a dispatcher, which led him to call Sullivan. The AI police scanner app Crime Radar, created by Scopes Incorporated, created a report of the incident through a spokesperson noted the report didn't trigger the app's escalation criteria for high-stakes incidents, and it didn't receive user feedback on its accuracy or reports from law enforcement. The April 27th report is no longer available on Crime Radar, as the app only displays incidents that have occurred in the last 2 weeks. Notably, this isn't an isolated incident of emergency dispatch traffic being misinterpreted or falsely reported due to apps like Crime Radar, which listen to real-time radio traffic that is then interpreted by AI to highlight ongoing emergency response. And Orange isn't the only community in Western Massachusetts or in the United States learning how to navigate this technology. These things are definitely a problem, Sullivan said about the apps. What are these apps? Police scanners are radio receivers that tune into frequencies for emergency communications between police, fire, emergency, and medical services. Some scanners can also pick up on radio communications for weather alerts or electric utility communications, a post by Uniden, a scanner manufacturer, explains. While typical police scanner radios can cost hundreds of dollars, many of these apps are free and more accessible for the public via their smartphones. A 2020 CBS News report detailed surging downloads of police scanner apps. Crime Radar is among the top police scanner app available for free on the Apple App Store, with 33,000 reviews and many of them 5-star. The app uses generative AI and speech-to-text technology to summarize and map potential incidents based on the radio traffic it monitors to increase the user's awareness of public safety activity close to them. But it also allows users to tune into scanner traffic from all 50 states and the District of Columbia. The app features a disclaimer that it provides users situational awareness based on public safety dispatch audio, and its content is not an official incident report with verified information. Users are advised to rely on official sources for confirmation. We automatically verify addresses to help improve location accuracy, and posts undergo additional screening by enhanced AI systems, a Crime Radar spokesperson statement reads. Incidents involving particularly sensitive circumstances, such as those involving children, are also escalated for human review. There are features available for users to submit feedback on both the accuracy of the AI-generated summary and whether the activity being reported is real. If the in-app feedback feature receives enough negative feedback, the incident is automatically removed. Once a post is removed, there's a review done to improve the audio processing protocols. If a public safety agency's report on an incident is available, that information may be attached to the associated post. And if an agency points out a discrepancy, the spokesperson advises someone will update or remove the report as a safety measure. Our users frequently tell us that Crime Radar provides peace of mind and helps them avoid areas where incidents are taking place, the statement notes. Tool or trouble? In December 2025, the BCC reported that the app had sent out several false or inaccurate crime alerts and highlighted several that had occurred in the U.S. since October 2025. One such false report took place in Bend, Oregon. The BBC reports, when a man down alarm was signaled while an officer was in reality out for a shop with a cop charity event, a statement was misinterpreted as shot with a cop. Crime Radar offers live audio of the incident in its flagging, and in the audio of the Bend, Oregon case, the feed is murky but clear enough to deduce the sentence is shop with a cop. However, the way humans interpret and understand language is different from that of a machine learning model, according to Laura Haas, a professor at the University of Massachusetts Amherst Manning College of Information and Computer Sciences. Haas explained that as generative AI technology has developed, there's more data available to teach machine learning models how to recognize and interpret language, in part due to the vastness of information on the internet. However, data with human speech is less available, and less data available for those learning models to learn from, the less accurate and reliable the generated product is. Compounding the issue is the amount of data from dispatch radio communications to train the learning model, Haas said. Without large amounts of this specific data, the capabilities of the learning model to discern the nuances of what words are being said is diminished, especially if first responders and dispatchers are using coded language or the transmission audio is muddled. It makes the recognition more difficult unless somebody's taught the system very carefully the vocabulary, Haas said. Crime Radar advises that as errors in its transcriptions and summaries are found, they're reviewed and used to help improve its audio processing capabilities. In Haas's review, it's likely a matter of time until the machine learning technology analyzing emergency dispatch audio improves as much data is made available to it. But in its current form, generative AI capabilities from human speech should not be relied upon. Today they make mistakes, and so nobody should believe anything an AI tells them until A, it's passed their common sense check, and B, they found a source that's not AI, Haas continued. The game of telephone. While Crime Radar isn't the only police scanner app using AI, its incident reports are widely shared by users on social media, regardless of whether the information is verified. This is a part of the issue that Sullivan has with how the app is used. They believe everything they see and they go to Facebook, Sullivan said. In the case of the false shooting report in Orange, Masood of the Athol Police Department said it marked the first time he learned about what Crime Radar was and its use. He finds the technology troubling. Look what it did in Orange. It's one of the most severe things you could deal with that's certainly troublesome, Mosso said. Outside the April 27th town hall incident, another situation in Orange was reported on Monday, May 11th at 6:18 a.m. Crime Radar's AI-generated summary from the dispatch traffic states that authorities received information from a crisis hotline about a possible shooting involving a man and a woman near East Main Street. It states officers attempted to gather further detail, and the Crime Radar report was subsequently shared on Facebook. However, when Sullivan reviewed the Orange Police Department's calls looking for anything that would have matched this report, he found nothing in the records to indicate that the incident took place as reported during that time period. In Greenfield, Police Chief Todd Dodge said that while his department hasn't had any issues with calls from the public regarding concerns from reports via Crime Radar, it's still problematic when there isn't accurate information going out to residents. The accuracy of information is a big concern for us, Dodge said. Still, while information on Crime Radar isn't always accurate, some is. A Crime Radar report of shoplifting at the Cumberland Farms on Federal Street in Greenfield on July 30th is one such case of application picking up fairly accurate information. According to Dodge, a 911 call came in at 9:32 p.m. regarding a male party inside the convenience store who allegedly put on a ski mask and showed a bread knife with a black handle. The individual destroyed property inside the store before leaving. As it was deemed a mental health incident, he was taken to the hospital. Crime Radar, however, incorrectly lists the time of the incident as 6:32 p.m. Although the AI-generated summary on Crime Radar matched the details of this particular incident, Dodge cautions residents about believing information without verification, noting that people quickly assume they know the details and go online to share it, which is a primary concern for him. Dodge noted it's difficult for his department to monitor social media in an attempt to verify the information being shared online, but he emphasized that it's a public safety risk where to occur. Greenfield police would communicate it. Transparency or immediacy. When it comes to the public's perceptions of safety, Gallup reported in October 2025 that Americans have maintained a perception gap of the severity of crime nationally versus locally, with 49% of people viewing crime as extremely or very serious at the national level and 12% viewing crime at their threshold locally. An analysis of this data by Frank Newport highlights a key element. Lived experience informs perception, and when national news highlights specific crime, belief in its severity can be higher than that of the day-to-day experiences of those in their local communities. In looking at the reviews of the Crime Radar app on the Apple App Store, many reviews indicate positive sentiment toward the app for its ability to notify people about what is happening in their communities, a stated goal by developers. Haas pointed out that the popularity of these apps may stem from the issue of the public lacking trust in emergency service officials and not feeling like there's transparency coming from those departments. It's one of those things to me. If you trusted your public officials, your police, your fire department, your community public safety officers, you wouldn't really need anything like this, Haas said. They would tell you what you need to know as soon as you need to know it, and it would be verified and truthful. Responding to Haas' statement about whether he thinks people use the app for increased transparency, Dodge said, "We in no way care to hide anything in Greenfield, but we also have a vested interest in protecting your privacy." Dodge highlighted the balance of what information about law enforcement activities is made public versus what is withheld. His considerations as a police chief are to calm the general public if needed, to give updates on an investigation as appropriate, and whether there is an active threat to public safety. "We need to make sure that everybody's safe first," Dodge said. In Sullivan's view about trust and transparency, he believes the public using these police scanner apps is another element of the digital world people live in today and the desire for instant knowledge of what is going on. "People want to know instantly why the blue lights and red lights are coming past their house," Sullivan said, noting that this isn't a new phenomenon, but the community response has changed as different technology has become available. In a similar vein to Dodge, Sullivan noted that certain details won't be available to protect people's privacy, along with maintaining the sanctity of an investigation. In fact, Sullivan said there are times when he wants to provide information, but he's limited based on policy, even if he thinks that sharing more would help civilians better understand the issue his officers face on a daily basis. The question of how to verify is another quandary. Though Crime Radar notes that people should consult news media reports, listen to the live dispatch audio, or check with authorities to verify information. If residents are calling, a fact-check the app, it can tie up dispatchers from assisting with emergency calls, said Cindy Hunter, the Greenfield Police Department's dispatch supervisor. For that matter, dispatchers aren't allowed to disclose certain details, with Hunter echoing Dodge's explanation that important public safety information will come from an official source. "Hopefully the tech develops in a manner that is useful and not scary or alarming," Dodge said, looking to the future of scanner apps. But that is yet to be seen. Neil and Whalen spar ahead of the primary. Neil touts decades of results. Whalen says the district needs a new voice in Washington. By Samuel Galinas, Chicopee. There was no joking around during a fast-paced 30-minute debate on Wednesday between 37-year-old incumbent Democratic U.S. Representative Richie Neal and challenger Jeremy Whalen. The debate, held in the 22 News Studio in Chicopee, was the first and only time the two took a stage together ahead of the September 1st primary vote to determine who will represent the Democrats in the first congressional district race. Both candidates used the opportunity to draw a clear contrast between Neal's nearly four decades of experience in Congress and Whalen's argument that Western Massachusetts needs a new voice in Washington. They leave a question for voters to answer: seniority or change. Topics of discussion range from health care to Social Security, the role of corporate money in politics, and the growing influence of Democratic socialism within their party. Neal, 77, of Springfield, defended his record, pointing to legislation he helped shape on health care, Social Security, pensions, trade, and climate change. He also argued that Whalen's campaign lacks specifics, saying about Whalen that he's light, if not empty, on substance and very light on facts. Neal said he's made an impact on the lives of every person in his congressional district. "Billions of dollars have come back to the people of Western and Central Massachusetts," Neal said. "There's not been a life in Central and Western Massachusetts that's not had a positive impact because of the efforts that I've made. I've been here and I've fought for Trump." Whalen, 39, a Northampton High School teacher and Belchertown native who lives in South Hadley, opened with a tongue-in-cheek jab at NAB's lack of attendance at recent community forums where Whalen has been attendance. Thank you to the current congressman who's generously donated 30 minutes of his time, Whelan said. Whelan made the case for generational change in representation, and his experience of watching Trump win twice while working as a teacher at Northampton High School. I had to walk into the classroom in 2016 after Trump was elected and stare at my students in the face and tell them it was going to be all right, Whelan said. This isn't normal. He accused Neal of being an absentee congressman and said voters deserve a new generation of leadership free from corporate greed. We've normalized the do-nothing Congress and the corporatization of this entire American system, Whelan said. And who's the poster child of that? It's our current absentee congressman who's percentage-wise one of the top recipients of corporate money in all of Congress. Healthcare. Healthcare was consistently a sharp point of contention. Whelan supports Medicare for All, while Neal backs expanding the Affordable Care Act and said he supports Medicare for anyone who wants it. We need a Medicare for All system, Whelan said, arguing that rising insurance premiums are straining households and municipal budgets. He accused Neal of accepting hundreds of thousands of dollars from healthcare and pharmaceutical interests. Neal defended his record, saying he helped write the Affordable Care Act and that 22 million Americans gained health insurance through the law. I'm for Medicare for everybody who wants it, Neal said. Neal also pointed to his work expanding Medicaid and protecting hospitals, including Bay State Medical Center and UMass Memorial Health. When asked how the country could move toward Medicaid for all, Neal said the approach should include giving workers who like their current insurance the option to keep it, while continuing to expand Medicaid and other coverage. Whelan said he would support legislation creating a single-payer system on his first day in Congress. Social Security. Both candidates said they'd raise or eliminate the income cap on Social Security payroll taxes. Whelan said the cap should be removed and argued that billionaires and trillionaires should contribute more to preserve the program. He also pointed to Massachusetts' Fair Share Amendment, which imposes an additional tax on annual income over $1 million as a model for increasing taxes on the wealthy. Neal also said he would raise or eliminate the cap, citing his personal experience relying on Social Security survivor benefits after his parents died when he was young. There's been no greater champion of Social Security in the United States Congress than I have been, Neal said. He pointed to his opposition efforts by former President George W. Bush and President Donald Trump to privatize Social Security. Social Security is a generational guarantee and obligation that we have to each other, Neal said. And importantly, it's an earned benefit. Cost of living. Whelan said his campaign would work to address the cost of living through Medicare for All, expanded affordable housing, rent control, climate investment, and increased taxes on the wealthy. He also called restoring cuts to Medicare, Medicaid, and the Supplemental Nutritional Assistance Program, SNAP. You have to be on the ground, and you have to be hearing the stories, Whelan said. That's what we incorporate into our campaign and platform. Neal said tariffs and international conflicts are major contributors to rising prices and criticized Whelan for what he described as a lack of specific proposals. Neal said he grocery shops himself and sees rising prices. He cited grocery and gasoline prices as examples of the financial pressures facing families. His answer is ending the war in Iran, for starters. Ending the war in Iran is the most important thing we can do to bring down prices, Neal said. Generational gap. The debate repeatedly returned to the contrast between Neal's tenure and Whelan's relative lack of political experience. Neal emphasized his work on major legislation and international issues, citing his role in negotiating the United States-Mexico-Canada Agreement and his involvement in efforts involving Northern Ireland and nuclear disarmament. During these issues, he had a direct phone line to the Oval Office when Presidents Bill Clinton, Barack Obama, and Joe Biden were in office, Neal said. Whelan argued that his lack of congressional experience is an asset rather than a weakness. He's been there for 37 years, and I'm 39 years old, Whelan said. He closed by saying his campaign represents a break from corporate influence and a focus on working and middle-class residents. On September 1st, win or lose, I'm back in the classroom for my students and my community, Whelan said. and that's the reason why I got into this. Neil closed by defending his record and arguing that his experience has made him an effective advocate for the district. I've been an effective member of Congress. That's not in doubt, Neil said. Time and again, I've been there when the people of this district need me. I show up and I deliver for this district, and I've stood up for Donald Trump. Democratic Socialism. Whalen, a self-professed progressive, said that he's not a member of the Democratic Socialists of America and has not been endorsed by them, although he does have DSA friends and they agree on his issues of affordability. What do we have in common? It's that we can't afford to do things right now, Whalen said, emphasizing the need to stand up for members of the middle class. He then pivoted, calling out Neil for taking money from Blackstone, a private equity group, and Eversource, Pfizer, and AIPAC, a prominent U.S. lobbying group that advocates for policies strengthening the relationships between the United States and Israel. Neil maintained that contributions do not dictate his policy positions. They buy in or they accept my agenda, he said. I don't buy in and accept their agenda. Neil said that embracing newcomers who are Democratic Socialists is necessary for coalition building to counteract the Trump administration. The idea here is to build a bigger tent, and sometimes that will mean competing voices, Neil said. But we need to win a majority in the House of Representatives for the purpose of standing up to Donald Trump. Clearly, there are varied opinions, but there have always been various opinions in the Democratic Party for as long as I can remember. The winner next Tuesday will face independents Nadia Millerin and Anthony Salata in the general election on November 3rd. State gives schools a playbook for ICE. Model policies land days before the September 1st compliance deadline set by the PROTECT Act by Colin A. Young. As schools across Massachusetts prepare to welcome students back and adjust to new responsibilities under the state's recent immigration protection law, the government's office shared new guidance on Tuesday for handling situations that involve immigration enforcement at schools and child care centers. The state guidelines provide clear steps to follow if ICE agents arrive on site or request access to a student, child, or their information, the administration said, and touches on considerations like designing staff points of contact, reviewing and responding to requests, involving legal counsel when appropriate, documenting interactions, notifying families, and protecting confidential information. The immigrant protection law that Governor Maura Healey signed on August 5th expanded protections against warrantless civil immigration arrests to courthouses, public schools, child care centers, and health care facilities. It also requires schools and state-funded or licensed child care programs to adopt policies governing interactions with civil law enforcement and have them in effect by September 1st for the first day of the 2026-2027 school year, whichever is earlier. As families prepare for the new school year, every child should feel safe walking into their classroom, and every parent should feel confident dropping them off, Healey said in a statement. The PROTECT Act makes clear that schools and child care programs are places for children to learn and grow, not places for ICE to target families. These resources give educators and providers the clear guidance they need to put those protections into practice. The State Department of Elementary and Secondary Education released model policies and procedures for school districts, charter schools, and educational collaboratives on Tuesday. The administration's suggestions also provide procedures for alerting school communities when civil law enforcement agents are confirmed on school grounds, while protecting individual privacy and updating student emergency contacts. Policies and guidance for licensed and state-funded child care centers, family child care homes, school-age child care programs, and group care facilities come from the Department of Early Education and Care. The department also partnered with Massachusetts Office for Refugees and Immigrants to provide Know Your Rights training for the Early Education and Care Center, including information about immigrant and refugee rights, available legal resources, and interactions with immigration and law enforcement officers. House Speaker Ron Mariano, a former teacher, said dangerous and illegal actions taken by federal immigration agents have immigrants in Massachusetts living in fear as they go about their daily lives, including when they bring their children to school. He said the new law and the guidance for schools are about ensuring that the Commonwealth is doing everything it can to preserve schools as safe spaces for learning, rather than allowing them to become opportunities for warrantless harassment and detainment. Turner Falls seniors celebrate last first day with Senior Sunrise. Class of 2027 hopes for more bonding experiences as school year unfolds. By Johnny Deppin, Turner Falls. Senior year started around 2 hours and 20 minutes early for the Turner Falls High School class of 2027 on Thursday. With the 2026-2027 school year officially kicking off at 7:50 a.m. at Turner Falls High School and Great Falls Middle School, 25 of 38 members of the class of 2027 defied traditional senioritis stereotypes and arrived at the building at 5:30 a.m. to share one more summer moment before beginning the school year and taking part in a senior sunrise. According to Jessica Vachula Curtis, a teacher at the high school and advisor for the class of 2027, this tradition has been going on since at least 2016. I'm really excited. This class to me is very special, really for a lot of reasons, Vachula Curtis said. My daughter's in this class, but also I've known a lot of these kids since they were in kindergarten or preschool. They've kind of had a tough time of it over the years. A lot of people have left the class for various reasons, so it's been really important for me as their class advisor to try to help unite them, because I think they're really a fantastic class. Available to the students was a plethora of donuts from Dunkin', along with breakfast sandwiches prepared in the concession stand in the football field. And as the clouds in the sky began to turn pink, students and staff migrated from the parking lot onto the outdoor track to get a better view of the changing sky. For members of the class, 2027, there was the first of what class officers hope is many bonding experiences between the 38 seniors. Class Vice President Kira Feely said that while she hasn't spent her entire academic career in the district, unity among classmates was a goal of hers and other class officers this upcoming school year. Being with this people that I've been with since eighth grade has really been good to see how we've grown up, Feely said. This year, our biggest plan as class officers is to join together and work as a group and do more fun activities together. Seniors at Turner Falls High School gather in the parking lot before sunrise on the first day of class Thursday. The clouds didn't stay pink for long, and the students didn't spend much time on the track. Assistant Principal Adam Graves joked that students might take naps in their cars before the official start of senior year, but most students, if they weren't eating a donut or a breakfast sandwich, were using chalk or paint to customize their parking spots. Co-president of the class of 2027, Addison Talbot, said that growing up in the district has allowed her to see her classmates grow over time. I've watched a lot of these people grow and watched our class grow, Talbot said. It's really amazing to see how people have changed over the years. I'm hoping to increase class bonding so that we're closer, because I feel like that's a monumental part of senior year. Acknowledging that it was weird to wake up before the sun did, Feely said that she's a pretty deep sleeper, so she was shocked when she woke up and her phone said 4 a.m. Talbot shared that she set multiple alarms, slept through a couple of them, but ultimately made it to the school before the sun began to shine. For Principal Lauren Messina, the senior sunrise was a full circle moment. Starting as an assistant principal at the school in 2023, before becoming the principal at the beginning of the previous school year, she's known these seniors since they were freshmen. With senior year comes future planning, and that wasn't lost on Feely or Talbot. Feely plans to study psychology, hopefully at Smith College, while Talbot wants to study music education at UMass Amherst. Both have made plans to continue their education post-college, with Feely hoping to pursue a doctorate and Talbot looking to obtain her master's. But on Thursday, it was a special last first day of school. New town planner on board. Ingersoll is excited to tackle town projects. By Aliana Mariotta, Deerfield. With several town projects underway, Clara Ingersoll, Deerfield's new town planner, is excited to help steer them across the finish line. Deerfield is facing a lot of similar challenges as other communities in the valley related to focusing on making the town center a place where people can come and stay together and supporting the local businesses and economy that make this town really unique, Ingersoll said. I'm interested and excited to learn more about Deerfield and to work with folks here on improving the quality of life. Ingerson settled into her town hall office on August 5th, taking the place of former Planning and Economic Development Coordinator Alex Galloway, who now works as a land conservation specialist at the Massachusetts Audubon Society. Although Ingersoll has a different title as the town planner, she will continue Galloway's work of assisting town committees and boards in bringing goals and projects to fruition through community outreach, obtaining grants, and other forms of support. Specifically, Ingersoll 28 said she'll focus on ongoing projects like the repairs along Elm Street and building senior housing at the former St. James Church property. According to Ingersoll, she cannot turn these plans into realities alone, and she appreciates that aspect of the job. Working on a solution together and trying to answer the question of what can be done, to me, has been inspiring, Ingersoll said. I hope people will come into the office and share their ideas. I really want to be someone that people feel like they can reach out to. Although she studied journalism at the University of Massachusetts Amherst, she switched gears and earned her master's degree in regional planning at the university. And there she developed a foundation in land use and transportation, economic development, and community planning. Despite being different fields, Ingersoll said, journalism and regional planning share a few similarities. Having a local government where there's an open exchange and having open town meetings where people can come and sit on committees and be directly involved in shaping what is happening in the town and how the local government is functioning is very hand in hand with more transparency and more accountability and more grassroots democracy, Ingersoll said. That's another thing that I'm excited to be a part of. While earning her master's degree, Ingersoll conducted a transportation planning study with the Pioneer Valley Transit Authority, PVTA, that focused on equity, community engagement, and accessibility. The study also captured the need for that improved transportation infrastructure across the board in rural communities, especially in the Pioneer Valley. A downtown revitalization project, meanwhile, taught her the importance of a strong, well-connected downtown and how businesses, historic landmarks, and community character can serve as strong assets in a town's economy. I have a real interest in cultural landscapes and the stories that ground places and community identity, Ingersoll said. That draws me to Deerfield. Ingersoll, who lives in Turner's Falls, said the agricultural landscape, history, and ongoing projects in Deerfield also compelled her to apply for the job as town planner. I have a deep appreciation for Western Mass and for the Pioneer Valley and Franklin County, Ingersoll said. I've already learned so much since I started, and I'm looking forward to learning from more people who have a lot more experience working at Deerfield and Franklin County, and I have a lot of respect for that work. I'm very honored to be a part of it. Montague Notebook. Pancake Breakfast at Congressional Church, Montague Center. The First Congressional Church of Montague at 4 North Street is hosting a pancake breakfast on August 29th from 8:15 a.m. to 10:15 a.m. The menu will have homemade pancakes, locally made maple syrup, an option of sausage or bacon, and beverages. The meal cost is $10 per person. There will also be a bake sale ongoing during the breakfast. Double feature to celebrate Dolly Parton and Tim Curry, Turner Falls. The Shea Theater Arts Center at 71 Avenue A is hosting a double feature as part of its Cinema Storm series, Sunday, August 30th. The free movie screening will start with The Muppet Treasure Island at 7, followed by Best Little Whorehouse in Texas. Parton, the American country singer-songwriter turned businesswoman, and Curry, the British actor and singer known for his role in Rocky Horror Picture Show, died a day apart on Tuesday, August 25th, and Wednesday, August 26th, respectfully. Both were 80. Soapbox Race Building Party, Turner's Falls. 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

0: This broadcast service is provided by Valley iRadio. The material being read is the copyright property of the publications being read. Access to this program is solely for persons who cannot read the original printed version due to a visual impairment or other disability. By continuing to listen, you confirm that you have such a condition.
1: Criteria for dangerous dog designation and the list of conditions, including 1 year of wearing a muzzle and going to a trainer, would be drafted and sent to Leitman and Baums following the hearing. And we have one obituary and one death notice today. Shelburne, Sarah Ellen Smith Lumen, 97, went home to be with her Lord and Savior on August 24th. She was born on September 25th, 1928. She graduated from Sanderson Academy and finished her college education at Providence Bible Institute in Rhode Island, graduating in 1949. She is survived by her sons, John and David, 4 grandchildren, and 3 great-grands. A September 3rd funeral at 5 p.m. is planned, with visiting hours beginning at 4 p.m. at all at the First Baptist Church in Coleraine. One death notice, Carol Mers, Charlton Mall. Carol Mers, age 88, passed Friday, August 14th, 2026. A celebration of life will be held on Saturday, September 12th, 2026, at the Overlook Chapel at 11 a.m., 88 Masonic Home Road, Charlton Mall. Carol was formerly of Greenfield. Business briefs. UMass 5 welcomes new community engagement pro, Hadley. UMass 5 College Credit Union has hired Kelly Jewell as its community engagement coordinator. The newly created position reflects UMass 5's continued investment in community engagement and expands the credit union's ability to deliver financial wellness programs, strengthen community partnerships, and support volunteer efforts throughout the valley. In this role, Jewell will help coordinate financial education programs, community outreach initiatives, events and partnerships that connect people with knowledge and resources they need to make informed financial decisions. Greenfield Cooperative Bank to host workshop, Greenfield. Greenfield Cooperative Bank will host the next installment of its Come On Over to the Co-op Small Business Workshop Series on Wednesday, September 16th, featuring Jerome Vandermat of Northfield Tech School.
0: 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The material being read is the copyright property of the publications being read. Access to this program is solely for persons who cannot read the original printed version due to a visual impairment or other disability. By continuing to listen, you confirm that you have such a condition.
1: 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The Small Business Loan Program provides flexible financing to help business owners sustain and grow their businesses. Funds can be used for a variety of needs, including inventory, payroll, rent, operating expenses, leasehold improvements, and the establishment of building credit. Valley welcomes applications from eligible small business owners and especially encourages entrepreneurs from underrepresented communities to apply. Mass Hire to host multi-industry job fair, Greenfield. On Tuesday, September 17th, from 2 to 4 p.m., Mass Hire Franklin Hampshire Career Center will host a multi-industry job fair at the Hampshire Mall, located at 367 Russell Street in Hadley, in the hallway next to Target. The event will feature more than 35 employees from various industries across Franklin and Hampshire counties. This event is free to attend and pre-registration is not required. United Way receives a

0: $28,000 donation from Eversource, Northampton. United Way of Franklin and Hampshire Region, UWFH, has announced that Eversource Energy, a longtime supporter of United Way agencies across New England, is providing $28,000 donation to support United Way's efforts to address pressing issues facing local communities and individuals. The donation is part of a $2.6 million provided over the last year by Eversource employees and the Eversource Foundation to United Way organizations in Connecticut, Massachusetts, and New Hampshire. The funding will help UWFH continue providing health education and financial stability services to local families. Mass Humanities names new director, Holyoke. Mass Humanity welcomes Jillian Morgan to its staff as the Humanity Council's new director of development. An expert in cultivating philanthropy in the nonprofit space, Morgan will lead fundraising and donor relations for the organization. Her hire comes at a pivotal time, with the National Endowment for the Humanities facing continued pressure from the federal government. Morgan previously served as the director of the development at the Food Bank of Western Massachusetts from 2022 to 2026, where she brought in $7 million in annual donations. Mass Humanities is a nonprofit foundation that creates opportunities for people in Massachusetts to transform their lives and build a more equitable commonwealth through the humanities. Bullseye Business. New archery range aims to hit the mark at Hampshire Mall Conway Shops owners. Trade corporate career for bows, arrows, and a shot at his own success by Scott Mersbach. As a client loads an arrow onto a bow and prepares to shoot it toward a target about 30 yards away, Northeast Archery Supply Company owner Joshua Gray offers advice on how to make the shot as accurate as possible. After Sam Medina gets instructions on the correct form for using the equipment, he lets the arrow fly from the bow, causing a soft thud to sound in the distance. "I really like it," said Medina of Amherst, who's become a regular at practicing his marksmanship at the new archery range and supply store at Hampshire Mall on Route 9. "I've been coming here to practice a bit." Red lines on the floor mark distances of 10, 20, and 30 yards from the targets. With wooden bow racks and arrow holders positioned nearby at the largestly private-run indoor range of its kind in the region, which opened this summer. Just off Cafe Square and using the space where the Pins Arcade and bowling alley had been located, the store is divided between the range and a shop with a variety of bows and arrows for sale and an area where Gray can do custom work on both the bows and arrows, from making repairs to doing modifications. Gray, a Conway resident, said he began the process of opening the store about 18 months ago. He found the mall space ideal, with the former bowling alley lane converted into a range that can accommodate 24 people at a time. Gary said he wants everybody to come and learn more about the sport, whether they're active hunters or just people who want to get better at target practice. Those who come from the range can do one-time shooting or get memberships, with the rates being $15 an hour, $45 for a month, or $250 for the year. There's also a family rate of $200 for 6 months and $350 for the full year. While most visible is the shooting range, with large windows allowing people passing by in the main mall corridor to become spectators, Gray also wanted people to drop into the shop for the growing line of products he offers. That is where people, especially those just starting out, can learn more about bows and find bows they can try out. You can get a good feel for it just shooting at it a short distance, Gray said. The comfort for people using a bow and the arrows they will place in it is determined by the draw cycle, or the physical process of pulling the bowstring back and the mechanical curve of the effort required to do so. "It's all the preference of an individual," Gray said. "I'll be walking them through and steering them in the right direction." The bows he has available retail anywhere from $350 to $2,000. The arrow selections include brands Easton, Gold Tip, and Victory, with different weights and stiffness. At the workbench, Gray can add a new peep sight or adjust strings to a bow and can cut the arrows and add broadheads, tips, and fletchings. The business is still a work in progress as he modifies the space. Some aspects of the former entertainment venue, such as a large walk-in cooler that was used for the bar at Pint's, remain in place, though Gray said he has no intent to use that. After a career in the corporate world, this is the first time Gray is running his own business, and he hopes to find success that he can pass on to his two children. There's nothing in Western Mass like this, Gray said. But even though 45,000 bow and arrow hunters are licensed in Massachusetts, many likely in the western part of the state, he wasn't able to secure a bank loan, turning to family for financing. Gray said he's bringing in a product, having already sold half of the targets from his inventory. While he's had a few repeat customers, Gray said the first weekend he opened in June was when the Reinhardt R100 archery event was taking place in Sturbridge, and the following weekend was Independence Day. Archery deer hunting season begins in early October, so he expects that will be when people start finding the store. Within the next 2 weeks, people will be coming in, Gray said. Sports. Mehar Regional embracing change. Senators get to work under first-year Coach Newton by Adam Hargraves. Orange. Class was in session for the Mehar Regional football team on Wednesday afternoon. Under first-year Coach Kyle Newton, the Senators began their third practice of camp with an intensive study session, including using a custom mobile phone application formatted with their entire playbook. The application tracks workouts and has daily quizzes. The Senators have a regular playbook, but allowing players to sneak in some study questions here and there on their phones can make a big difference when there's a new coach planning to turn the program around. Even if a player gets something wrong, they can go back and take the test again for repetition. With an installation of a new scheme on both sides of the ball, the Senators are taking in a lot of new information. Everything they're learning is brand new, Newton said. Whatever they did last year, they aren't doing any of it. So far in preseason, there's a focus on pushing the players beyond the comfort zone mentally and physically. It's something the team is now embracing. Mehar has 30 players ready to play varsity football. They're getting pushed, Newton said, and they're doing great. We have 30 right now, which I'm very happy about. I'm very pleased. We're doing everything slowly, building a foundation. We're trying to change the culture and how they learn, working with them, and all the kids are responding well. Freeland Ranger takes over the wing tee offense for the Senators during the last few seasons. Mehar ran the spread. There should be a concerted effort to keep the ball on the ground this season. I'm expecting big things from him, Newton said of Ringer, but I'm expecting big things from a lot of guys. The good thing about me coming in there is a clean slate. I don't really know the kids from a football aspect for last season. We have guys playing in positions they weren't sure about. Ringer is looking forward to playing in a new offense. Last year, I definitely threw the ball a lot, Ringer said. But everybody's coming together better this year. It's not about me. I'm going to be doing much more of everything. Running the ball, handing the ball off more, not throwing it as much. I need to figure out my game for this year. It's a lot different. Harold Lookmung, Calypso, and Ringer are captains this season. In addition to running the ball a little more, Ringer plans to be more of a leader to the younger players. The whole team is responding nicely to the changes in coaching staff. Everybody's more focused and locked in, Ringer said. Calypso is going to be running back for the Senators. Calypso brings speed and power to Mehar's backfield. Carter Hardy should be in the backfield, but will play wide receiver too. Another wide receiver who could see some targets. Excuse me. The whole team is responding nicely. Calypso is running back. Another wide receiver who could see targets is Cam Swanson. Calypso doubles as a middle linebacker for the Senators. He could also line up outside. One position grouping that is youthful is the offensive and defensive line. Riley Murphy and Anthony Margiliano are both returning to trench players for the Senators. After multiple losing seasons, the Senators would like to win as many games as possible. But changing the culture and how they do business could be at the forefront, even if wins don't come along this season. We want to win, obviously, Newton said, but our job around here is to change the culture. We've had a rough couple of years, but the energy around here has been excellent, and the kids are working hard. Mehar finished 2-9 last season with wins over McCann Tech and Quebec Regional. The Senators went 0-6 in the Intercounty North. Mehar hasn't beaten crosstown rival Athol since 2022. The Senators opened their season with a game at the Woodward Complex against Smith Vocational on September 12th at noon. Big 12 bans NFL players. Conference joins Big 10, SEC in action against those seeking to return to school by Stephen Hawkins. The Big 12 conference on Wednesday followed the Southeastern and Big 10 conferences in banning players who are on NFL rosters from returning to college. The decision by the Big 12 came a day after rulings by the SEC and Big 10. Earlier Wednesday, the NFL made it clear that players who leave the NFL to return to college won't be allowed to come back to the league this season. NFL executive Troy Vincent reiterated that longstanding policy at the league's meetings Wednesday, saying any player who returns to college would not be eligible to play in the NFL until 2027. Atlantic Coast Conference leaders were also discussing the topic this week. Big 12 and SEC rules go beyond football. The rule unanimously adopted by the Big 12 bars its schools from adding professional athletes in football or any other conference-sponsored sport. The league said its rule would apply independently of the status of NCAA eligibility determinations. According to the Big 12 decision, athletes would be ineligible if they declared for the draft or supplemental draft of any professional sports league and did not timely withdraw before the draft, have been listed on a professional roster, or signed a contract to provide athletic services with any sports league. The SEC's rule approved Tuesday banned players who've been drafted by NFL, NBA, or WNBA teams or listed on rosters in those leagues. The Big Ten only included football in its decision and is expected to later address other sports. Two players seek to go from NFL back to former college coach. At least two players who signed with NFL teams as undrafted free agents this season were hoping to return to college and play at number 11 LSU. Tight end Daquan Wright and defensive lineman Xavien Harris signed with NFL teams as undrafted free agents after playing last season at Mississippi for Lane Kiffin, now the coach at LSU. Wright initially signed with Philadelphia, but was waived August 10th and claimed by Cleveland, which waived him Monday. Harris signed with the New Orleans Saints in May and went through their offseason program, was let go August 8th after being on the non-football injury list. Both players entered the NFL draft because they'd used up their 4 years of eligibility. The NCAA announced a rule change in June allowing players who began college in 2023 or later to have 5 years to play 5 years of sports college. The rule didn't apply to Wright and Harris, who entered college in 2022, but they're among the players who have sued the NCAA, arguing they're being deprived of education and potential name, image, and likeness benefits by being excluded from the rule. Cal football general manager Ron Rivera said Wednesday he hopes the ACC joined the Big Ten and SEC in turning away former pros. I think when somebody makes a decision and goes in a certain direction, they've made their decision, said Rivera, a former NFL player and coach. I'm disappointed that people are looking ways for cheat or beat the system. NCAA gets a win in Tennessee basketball eligibility case. Meanwhile, in Tennessee, the state's Court of Appeals put on hold an order that would have given former Vanderbilt player Jalen Washington and 18 other basketball players a fifth year of eligibility. The ruling gives the NCAA a win in ongoing litigation across the nation in federal and state courts involving college athletes who contend they should get a fifth year of competition under revised NCAA eligibility rules adopted in June. Washington, who was transferred to Tennessee, and the other plaintiffs are now ineligible pending resolution of the NCAA's appeal on the lower court's ruling. Washington was the lead plaintiff in a complaint filed by July 6 by the Texas Trial Group seeking the injunction. Others included Shundell Weaver, last at Texas, A.G. Storr of Mississippi, Jason Edwards of Providence, and Daniel Egbuniwe of St. Bonaventure. The NCAA also has won states of injunctions in Ohio and New Jersey state courts and in a federal court in Colorado. Castellanos commits to Texas Tech after Dolphins tryouts. The Big 12 decision Wednesday came shortly after quarterback Tommy Castellanos said he's committed to Texas Tech for the season. The 12-ranked Red Raiders are the defending Big 12 champions and among the favorites this season. Castellanos, a freshman in UCF in 2022, went undrafted by the NFL for months ago before tryouts as a receiver with the Miami Dolphins during rookie minicamp. He never made an NFL roster, but he also never withdrew from the draft, making it unclear if he'll be able to play for the Red Raiders. Castellano, who played last season at Florida State, last Friday was among 10 athletes granted a temporary restraining order by a Kentucky judge to get a fifth season of college football. And that's it for this edition of the Greenfield Recorder for Friday, August 28th, 2026. I'm Chloe. Thank you for listening to Valley Eye Radio.
1: This is Pat Dupree. I read every Wednesday morning. 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I've been reading since 2013, and I hope to do it for many more years. 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
2: Hi, my name is Phil. 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
3: This article comes from VA News, dated August 24th, 2026, being read in also on August 24th. In the title of the article, Claims Process Streamlined for Veterans Affected by the 1973 NPRC Records Fire. And they're going to identify later in the article who was actually affected, so if you want to listen through. The Department of Veterans Affairs is making the claims process easier for veterans whose records were damaged or destroyed in the 1973 fire, the National Personnel Records Center, the NPRC. VA's Deputy Secretary Paul Lawrence and VA's Principal Deputy Undersecretary for Benefits, Margarita Devlin, D-E-V-L-I-N, sat down to discuss the problem, noted how VA is fixing it, and explained what affected veterans should know and do moving forward. And this is just a history of the fire. The 1973 National Personnel Records Center fire. In July of 1973, a massive fire broke out at the NPRC near St. Louis, Missouri, destroying an estimated 16 to 18 million military personnel records, and that would be like the 201 files. The fire mainly impacted Army veterans discharged between 1912 and 1960 and Air Force veterans discharged between 1947 and 1964, with last names starting with Hubbard, H-U-B-B-A-R-D, through the letter Z. For many of these veterans, the records that burned may have contained critical details about their military service and medical treatment, the kind of evidence often needed to support a disability claim decades later. The problem VA is fixing. Even though it's been over 50 years, the effects of that fire are still being felt today. When a veteran's records are missing due to the fire, VA seeks alternate sources such things like morning reports, hospital admission cards, and old Surgeon General's office extracts to help construct what happened during their service. To do that, VA typically asks veterans to fill out two forms, one about their medical treatment, and a form 13055, and the other about their military service history, NA Form 13075. Historically, VA has asked veterans to fill out these same forms more than once, even when the information is already on file, because it wasn't always easy for different claims processors to see what information had already been submitted. This contributed to delays for veterans trying to get benefits they've earned. What's changing for veterans? VA began using a more consistent veteran-friendly process last month. The process includes one packet, not repeated requests. Veterans will now receive a single comprehensive packet at the start of the process containing both forms, so they only provide this information once. The packet will be saved and reused for all future development on their claim. No more duplicate paperwork. If a veteran has already submitted the required forms, claim processors won't ask again, unless NPRC specifically says it needs new or different information that isn't already on file. Better visibility for VA staff. VA is improving how this information is organized and displayed internally, so all fire-related records and forms are easy to find in one place. Greater visibility reduces the chances of veterans being asked to repeat themselves. What this means for veterans. These changes are intended to reduce the burden on veterans who've already faced an uphill battle provided proving their service information due to circumstances entirely outside their control. Veterans can expect fewer repeat requests for the same information, clearer expectations about what's needed and when, faster, more consistent claims processing. VA already applies a sympathetic evidentiary standard when a veteran's records are confirmed or reasonably believed to have been lost in the fire. VA can accept credible statements from the veteran, fellow service members, or others with knowledge of the event. This means veterans are not penalized simply because their official paperwork no longer exists. What veterans should do. If you believe your records were affected by the 1973 NPRC fire, including if you were previously denied benefits because your claim records couldn't be located, please don't wait to file a claim. And I'll go back to what records they think were lost. File or reopen a claim at va.gov. Get help if you need it. Call VA at 1-800-827-1000 or work with an accredited representative. And veterans whose records were lost in the fire should not assume they're ineligible for veterans. And you don't have to rebuild your records alone. VA is here to help. And I'm just going to read back the historical part here. The fire mainly impacted Army veterans discharged between 1912 and 1960. That's World War I, World War II, that's Korea and the beginning part of Vietnam. And Air Force veterans discharged between 1946 and 1964, with the last name starting with Hubbard, H-U-B-B-A-R-D, through the letter Z. And that concludes this article.
2: This concludes this edition of the Veterans and Retirees Minute. Information regarding veterans' benefits is presented as an outreach service by Valley Eye Radio. Veterans, retirees, their family members, or caregivers should contact the VA or their local town or city veteran service agent or veterans organization to determine how these benefits may apply to them. 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
4: Hello, this is Perry Papillardo, and I have the scam of the day from the online blog scamasite.com. This article is posted August 13th, 2026. Title is 15 million patients affected by biggest healthcare data breach of 2026. This is by Steven Weissman. DentaQuest, the second largest dental insurance company in the country, suffered a data breach in May that was only confirmed in July when the company sent notices to the 15 million of its customers affected by the data breach, which appears to have been done by the ransomware gang Shiny Hunters. Among the stolen information was names, addresses, and other personal information, most notably Social Security numbers, which can be used for criminals for purposes of identity theft. In its notice to affected patients, the company offered free identity theft protection services and credit monitoring. For more information, you can call DentalQuest at 844-959-7163. Tips. One important lesson we have learned from the epidemic of data breaches is to limit the amount of personal information that you provide to companies and websites whenever possible. For example, your dentist doesn't need your Social Security number for his or her records. You should make sure that You have a unique password for each of your online accounts, and if one of your passwords is compromised in a data breach, all of your accounts will not be in danger. If your information is compromised in a data breach, you should immediately change the password for that account. Freezing your credit is also something everyone should do. It is free and easy to do. In addition, it protects you from someone using your identity to obtain loans or make large purchases, even if they have your Social Security number. If you have not already done so, put a credit freeze in your credit reports of all the major credit reporting agencies. Everyone should also monitor their credit reports regularly for indications of identity theft. The three major credit reporting agencies now provide free weekly access to your credit reports, so you can monitor your credit reports easily on your own. Some scammers have websites that appear to offer free credit reports, but if you read the fine print, you often may find that you have signed up for unnecessary services. Finally, be wary of anyone who calls you purportedly to assist you and who asks for personal information in regard to this data breach, as a favorite tactic of the hackers is to lure you into providing personal information that can lead to you becoming a victim of identity theft. If you are not a subscriber to ScamAside.com and would like to receive daily emails with the scam of the day, all you need to do is go to the bottom of the initial page of ScamAside.com, provide your email address in the tab that states sign up for this blog. And that's it for the scam of the day, dated August 13th, 2026. Thank you so much for listening, and take care.
5: This is Bird Note. For most birds, keen eyesight is absolutely critical for finding food, spotting predators, and generally staying alive. But many birds lead lives that could be very hard on the eyes, like flying at breakneck speed, racing for cover into a dense thicket, or diving underwater to catch a spiny, struggling fish. Fortunately, birds have evolved a structure for protecting their eyes. Like humans, they have upper and lower outer eyelids. But beneath the outer eyelids lies an extra eyelid called the nictitating membrane. Nictitating, for all its alliterative syllables, simply means blinking. This extra eyelid is hinged on the inner side of the eye and sweeps horizontally across the cornea. The nictitating membrane is largely transparent, and it helps keep the eye moist and clean while guarding it from wind, dust, and hazards. Birds aren't the only animals gifted with nature's goggles. Reptiles and some mammals have the extra eyelid too. A polar bear's nictitating membrane helps protect its eyes against the intense glare of Arctic light, preventing snow blindness. Nature's goggles become nature's sunglasses. For Bird Note, I'm Mary McCann. Bird Note's newsletter delivers the wonder and joy of birds directly to your inbox. Sign up at birdnote.org to get a weekly preview of our shows, stories, photos, and more.
6: Hi, this is Johanna with the YLE, your local epidemiologist. Your guide to fall 2026 vaccines by Caitlin Jetalina and Edward Nirenberg, posted August 26, 2026. Respiratory vaccines for flu, RSV, and COVID-19 will be available at no cost this fall. This may be surprising to hear, given the eerie silence. There will be no fall federal vaccine campaign, but it's happening, and keeping track of them isn't easy. So here are the what, who, and when for each, informed by the most up-to-date science and policy. Bottom line up front, there are nuances to consider for those seeking maximum protection, but ultimately, the best vaccine is the one you receive. Seasonal influenza, the flu. What are the options? A shot that targets three strains of seasonal flu. Who is eligible? 6 months plus for the traditional vaccine. For 50 plus year olds, the mRNA vaccine. How will they do the work? It reduces the risk of going to the doctor by 30 to 60%. When should I get it? October is ideal as vaccine protection wanes over a season. What? This fall's vaccine covers three strains of seasonal flu and is offered by five manufacturers. All three strains were updated for 2026-2027, which is pretty unusual, but should mean good protection. Selecting vaccine strains for rapidly changing viruses like flu is both an art and a science. So the vaccine formula doesn't always align perfectly with the circulating virus. On average, flu vaccines reduce the risk of needing to go to the doctor by 30 to 60%. The vaccines are all very similar, and you won't gain much from shopping around. But for those looking for nuances, kids, the nasal spray flu vaccine may be a bit more effective. Flu mist can now be taken at home. Older adults, a study suggested that the adjuvanated flu vaccine, Fluad, might be more effective. The new mRNA flu vaccine, mFluCivia, may be more effective but has more side effects. The latter should be available for adults aged 50 and older, but will definitely be available for 65 plus. Who? Everyone, 6 months and older. Special formulations provide added protection for older adults. Children under 9 years old should receive two doses, 1 month apart for their first flu vaccination, but only one dose per season is needed after this. When? Protection wanes throughout the season, so October is the best time to get vaccinated. The complete list of timing recommendations for specific populations like pregnant people, older adults, and young children is available online. The RSV vaccine for older adults. What are the options? GSK and Pfizer protein or Moderna mRNA. Who is eligible? All people 75 and plus and adults 50 to 74 with risk factors should get one lifetime dose. How well do they work? It reduces the risk of severe disease by 82 to 86%. When should I get it? Now. Protection is durable. What? This season there are three RSV vaccines, GSK, Pfizer, and Moderna. There are pros and cons to each. GSK and Pfizer use traditional biotechnology, protein-based, which was available last year. So we have lots of real-world data confirming safety and effectiveness. There is a small but real risk of Guillain-Barré syndrome. The risk is about the same as with flu vaccines. Moderna's is an mRNA vaccine. It did not have a Guillain-Barré syndrome safety signal, but protection wanes more quickly. Who? This is not an annual vaccine. If you got one before, you do not need one this year. Studies have shown that getting a second dose doesn't meaningfully enhance protection so far, although scientists are following this in real time and it may change in the future. People aged 50 and older with high-risk conditions and everyone over 75 years should get one dose. When? Getting one now should protect you throughout the entire season and then some. RSV vaccine for pregnancy. What are the options? Vaccines called Abrysvo. Who is eligible? Pregnancy. It passes to baby for protection in the first 6 months of life. How well do they work? 82% efficacy in preventing hospitalization in the first 3 months of life, 69% efficacy after 6 months. When should I get it? Between 32 to 36 weeks of pregnancy, and only during September through January. What? One vaccine is available, Pfizer's Abrysvo. Protection is passed from the mother to the baby, so the baby is protected in the first 6 months of life, which is the riskiest time for severe RSV. Thousands of pregnant women got it last year, confirming the safety and high effectiveness of 75 to 89%. WHO? Pregnant women during weeks 32 through 36. When? September to January. This vaccine can be given simultaneously with other routine vaccines for pregnancy, like Tdap, COVID-19, and flu. Some data show that getting an RSV vaccine at the same time as Tdap may reduce the antibody response to pertussis. So, it may be worth considering getting the Tdap vaccine a few weeks before, but there is no formal recommendation. RSV monoclonal antibody for infants. What are the options? Monoclonal antibody called nirsevimab or clesrovimab. This is not a vaccine. Who is eligible? All infants under 8 months old and children 8 to 19 months with risk factors. How well do they work? They reduce the risk of hospitalization by 80 to 96%. When should I get it? Typically from October through March. If maternal RSV vaccine was not received and the protection lasts for 4 to 6 months. What? Monoclonal antibodies are not a vaccine. They are a preventative medication, providing antibodies directly and proactively. Real-world data continue to show that severe RSV in infants who received monoclonal antibodies was drastically reduced. One study achieved 90% effectiveness. WHO? All infants under 8 months should get it for their first RSV season, unless the mother received the RSV vaccine during pregnancy. High-risk children between 8 months and 19 months should also get it. If the mother got the RSV vaccine during pregnancy, getting a monoclonal antibody is not recommended unless the infant is at very high risk. When? Generally, as close to RSV season as possible, which is typically between October and March. Protection holds up for at least 5 months. COVID-19 vaccine. What are the options? Updated vaccine formula targeting XFG and Omicron subvariant. Who is eligible? 6 to 23 months? All. 2 to 17 years, risk factors. Pregnancy? All. Adults? All. How well do they work? 30 to 60% additional protection against illness and severe disease. When should I get it? If protection against severe disease is needed, get it now. To protect against infection, it's best before a wave. What? The fall COVID-19 vaccines have an updated formula targeting XFG, an Omicron subvariant. Updated vaccines have consistently provided people with 30 to 60% additional protection against urgent care visits or hospitalization compared to people who didn't get the vaccine. Three vaccines are on the market. Pfizer's COVID-19 vaccine for those 5 years and older, Moderna's for those 6 months and older or for those 12 years and older, and Novavax's vaccine for those 12 years and older. WHO professional organizations recommended the following last year, and I would be surprised if it changed this year, but we will get a formal update at the beginning of September, and I will update you if it has changed. Kids, last year the American Academy of Pediatrics, the AAP, recommended that all children under 2 years old get vaccinated, as well as high-risk children or those living with someone who is high risk. Pregnant women, the American College of Obstetricians and Gynecologists recommended that pregnant women receive the vaccine at any point during pregnancy, when planning to become pregnant, in the postpartum period, or while lactating. Adults, the American College of Physicians and the Infectious Diseases Society of America recommended the vaccine for adults and immunocompromised patients. When? If you were recently infected, wait 4 to 6 months. It doesn't hurt if you get it earlier, but some research shows that waiting allows our antibody factories to update more effectively. If you were not recently infected, the timing is a tough call. Either get it now, we are in the middle of a wave, or wait to increase protection against the winter wave, which may be closer to November. FAQs. Can I get the vaccines at the same time? Yes, this is called co-administration, and it's recommended for convenience. You don't have to visit the pharmacy or doctor twice. Studies have been conducted on the safety and effectiveness of co-administration. In one database, about 454,000 people got the flu and COVID-19 vaccines. Both worked great. The rate of side effects was the same or a little higher among those who co-administered. However, no specific safety concerns were identified. It's unclear if there's data for co-administration of two mRNA vaccines. Will vaccines be free for patients? Yes. Historically, insurance companies rely on ACIP, an external committee to the CDC that determines vaccine policy in the United States. But there won't be an ACIP for fall due to a legal battle between AAP and RFK Jr. Regardless, private insurance companies said these vaccines will be covered without cost sharing. Medicare shouldn't differ either. Neither should the Vaccines for Children federal program. Will all vaccines be available in all states? Yes. In some states, it may be harder to get a COVID-19 vaccine at a pharmacy due to linkage to ACIP for pharmacists' scope of practice. But a lot of pharmacies and states are working hard so this doesn't happen. Be patient. Will COVID-19 vaccines be available to children? Yes, and parents should continue to request them from their child's pediatrician. We are hearing that fewer pediatric offices are ordering these vaccines in bulk because of decreased demand. Who will release guidance on fall vaccines? This is typically the federal government's jobs, but the Vaccine Integrity Project, in collaboration with professional organizations, will review the evidence instead, and this should be out in early September, but I don't expect any big changes from last year. Does the new executive order impact access to these vaccines? No. The EO was specifically about childhood vaccinations. Regardless, at this time, there are no changes yet to which vaccines are covered or available. Families can still access all vaccines. Pediatricians should continue offering vaccines. And these vaccines remain covered without cost sharing under current law. Bottom line, getting vaccines is one of the best things you can do this fall and winter to stay healthy and minimize disruption to school, work, and travel. As always, for specific questions or guidance, be sure to talk with your healthcare provider. Love, the YLE. This has been Johanna with the YLE. Thanks for listening. Take care.
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11: Hello, my name is Frank, and today we're going to read a National Geographic article on the Mediterranean diet. The Mediterranean diet is infinitely adaptable. Here's how to make it work for you. Scientists are exploring how simple tweaks to this trusted diet can address specific health concerns including hypertension, chronic pain, cardiovascular health, and more. The article is by Stacy Colino for National Geographic and was last updated October 14, 2025. You've probably heard that the Mediterranean diet is one of the healthiest on the planet, and that's true given its association with various health benefits and even greater longevity. These perks and the fact that it's been so well studied are what make it so trusted. But many people don't realize that the Mediterranean diet isn't a plan with strict criteria. The Mediterranean diet is inherently flexitarian. You can adopt the fundamental principles and apply them in a context that works for you or for any condition that has been dietary connection, says David L. Katz, a preventative medicine specialist, past president of the American College of Lifestyle Medicine, and co-author of How to Eat. By tweaking the basic themes, you're taking good care of you, which makes taking good care of all the parts of you. The core principles of the Mediterranean diet emphasize lots of vegetables, fruits, nuts, legumes including beans, healthy fats, whole grains, and herbs and spices to add flavor. It also includes moderate amounts of fish, seafood, poultry, and eggs. By contrast, saturated fats, red meats, fried foods, ultra-processed foods, sweets, and simple carbs should be limited. Scientists are exploring how you can make simple tweaks to this core plan to address specific health concerns, including hypertension, chronic pain, cardiovascular health, and others. What makes the Mediterranean diet so beneficial is a wide range of health conditions, are the anti-inflammatory, antioxidant-rich foods it incorporates. Katz says, inflammation is considered the most common denominator in every major disease. The possibilities for benefiting from the diet are limitless. Here are some of the science-backed hacks for how to use the core principles of the Mediterranean diet to suit your own needs. Hypertension. The fruit and veggie-rich, low-sodium DASH eating plan, which is short for Dietary Approaches to Stop Hypertension, is proven for its ability to control hypertension or high blood pressure. However, you can get smaller benefits with the Mediterranean diet if you reduce your sodium intake and emphasize foods that are high in potassium, magnesium, and calcium, Katz says. These include nuts, seeds, beans, leafy vegetables, and dairy products. Good strategies for reducing sodium intake include choosing low-sodium canned beans and tomatoes and rinsing them well before using them, says Sarah Bayer-Sinot, president of Old Ways, a nonprofit organization that promotes healthy eating based on cultural food traditions. Brain health. The MIND diet, also known as the Mediterranean DASH intervention for neurodegenerative delay, is a spin on the Mediterranean diet that was created explicitly for the purpose of protecting brain health and reducing the risk of developing Alzheimer's. This diet emphasizes leafy greens and berries that have strong antioxidant and anti-inflammatory effects, and it has been shown to slow cognitive decline. But it's not the only way to go. A modified Mediterranean ketogenic diet, consisting of 5 to 10% carbohydrates, 60 to 65% fat, and 30% protein, has been investigated to prevent or treat early Alzheimer's disease. This approach is associated with beneficial changes in lipids that are linked to biomarkers of Alzheimer's disease. Chronic pain conditions. In a study in 2024 issue of the journal Pain and Therapy, researchers had people with fibromyalgia, a disorder that affects muscles, soft tissues, and the nervous system's processing of pain, follow a general balanced diet with a reduction in calorie intake, or a personalized form of the Mediterranean diet that eliminated dairy products and eggs. In some instances, these foods can increase low-grade inflammation. After 8 weeks, those who adhered closely to the modified Mediterranean diet experienced reductions in pain, fatigue, depression, and anxiety. When it comes to rheumatoid arthritis, people may benefit from modifying the Mediterranean diet to include even more fatty fish, like anchovies, salmon, herring, sardines, mackerel, and tuna, and other foods that are rich in anti-inflammatory omega-3 fatty acids, like flax seeds, chia seeds, and walnuts, says Joan Slage Blake, a dietitian and clinical professor of nutrition at Boston University and host of the Nutrition and Health podcast, Spot On. Research has further found that higher consumption of oily fish and omega-3 fatty acids is associated with a reduction in pain incidence and pain worsening among older adults over the course of 5 years. Weight management. The Mediterranean diet has been shown to help with weight management. There's only so much real estate on the plate, so if half the plate is vegetables, that will crowd out other foods, which may cut calories without cutting the volume of food, says Sals Blake. Do NAD plus supplements work to promote longevity? Here's what the experts say. Tweaking the diet can amp up those perks. A study in a 2022 issue of BMC Medicine found that following a green Mediterranean diet with twice the dietary poly

0: This broadcast service is provided by Valley iRadio. The material being read is the copyright property of the publications being read. Access to this program is solely for persons who cannot read the original printed version due to a visual impairment or other disability. By continuing to listen, you confirm that you have such a condition.
1: Black, pinto, and kidney varieties. Root vegetables. Fruits like passion fruit, mango, and pineapple, whole grains, healthy fats, and low-fat dairy foods, and limiting consumption of red meat. Type 2 diabetes. 2021 review of the research suggests that adhering to the Mediterranean diet can have positive effect on people with type 2 diabetes, largely by improving blood sugar control and insulin sensitivity. If you have diabetes, dietitians recommend a few particular tweaks. You may benefit from having smaller, more frequent meals throughout the day and having fruit with a source of protein to stabilize blood sugar, says Julia Zumpano, a registered dietitian with the Center for Human Nutrition at the Cleveland Clinic. This could mean Greek yogurt or cottage cheese with berries, an apple with a piece of cheese, or walnuts with pear slices. Also, consuming lots of soluble fiber, including whole grains, legumes, beans, and pears, can reduce spikes in glucose levels because it's digested more slowly, Solge Blake says. Osteoporosis. Maintaining bone density is super important if you have osteoporosis, but the Mediterranean diet doesn't emphasize foods that are loaded with calcium or vitamin D. That's why it's important to add low-fat or dairy-free dairy foods, such as milk or Greek yogurt, to get enough calcium and vitamin D, says Keith Ayob, a dietitian in New York City and an associate professor emeritus of pediatrics at the Albert Einstein College of Medicine. You need the calcium even if you don't need dairy. If you use plant-based milks, make sure they're fortified with calcium and vitamin D, says Solge Blake. Also keep in mind that canned fish, such as salmon, sardines, and anchovies, are good sources of calcium because they contain soft bones. Making it even more personal. You can also adapt the Mediterranean diet for your own personal preferences. It needs to include a few basics, but there's a lot of flexibility, says Ayob. If you're a vegetarian, for example, you can stick with plant-based foods and add eggs, cheese, yogurt, and milk. Pescatarians can take the same approach and add fish and seafood to their meals. Start incorporating facets of the Mediterranean diet that are most appealing to you, as opposed to being overwhelmed by the whole picture, then build upon that base, says Zumpano. Little steps make a big difference. Here are the core strategies to follow. Eat more plant-based foods. That means including a wide variety of fruits, vegetables, legumes, beans, nuts, seeds, and whole grains. Try to have at least 3 servings each of fruits and vegetables per day, and aim for produce in a variety of colors, which will bring plenty of phytochemicals, which are healthy promoting compounds in plants, and antioxidants, Solge Blake says. Choose lean sources of protein. Eat more fish, seafood, poultry, and legumes, and less red meat. Try going vegetarian once a week, suggests Bayer Sinnott. In addition to providing you with good quality protein, these changes will reduce your intake of saturated fats. Consume good fats. While extra virgin olive oil is a staple of the Mediterranean,

0: You can use other healthy neutral oils, such as grapeseed oil, walnut oil, peanut oil, or corn oil in your cooking instead, Ayob says. Also, stock up on healthy promoting fats such as nuts, seeds, avocados, and fatty fish such as salmon, mackerel, and sardines. Switch to whole grains. Trade in white bread, pasta, and rice for whole grain options like whole wheat bread, whole grain pasta, or bean-based pasta, brown rice, quinoa, oats, barley, and the like. Try to incorporate whole grains with every meal, Zumpano says. Add healthy treats in moderation. These can include a small piece of dark chocolate or an occasional glass of wine. The Mediterranean diet is easy to stay on because it's not restrictive. It's part of a lifestyle, says Bayer Sinnott. Ultimately, there isn't a one-size-fits-all style to the Mediterranean diet. Finding ways to make it work for you, Kat says, is one of the best ways to love foods that love you back. You've been listening to National Geographic's The Mediterranean Diet. Hope you've enjoyed listening. My name is Frank. Thank you, and have a nice day.
1: Hello, my name is Ethan Gagnon. This article comes from the National Geographic. The surprising health benefits of everyday herbs. These leafy greens are loaded with flavor and nutrients, and studies show that even small doses are filled with compounds that reduce inflammation and even protect against cancer. By Stacy Colina. This was published on March 31st, 2026. When it comes to herbs and spices, cinnamon, turmeric, and ginger tend to get all the glory. But scientific evidence is mounting that you can reap real health perks from consuming parsley, sage, rosemary, thyme, and other culinary herbs, which do more than simply add flavor to food. Basically, herbs are leafy greens. They're the leafy part of certain plants, says Jackie Nugent, a registered dietitian, nutritionist, chef, and author of the Plant-Based Diabetes Cookbook. Even though they are generally not used in large quantities, you can still think of herbs as veggies in terms of their potential health benefits. How do herbs work their magic? One key attribute is that herbs are powerhouses of antioxidant compound, says Wendy Bazillion, a nutrition and wellness expert in San Diego and host of the 1000 Waking Minutes podcast. Antioxidants protect the body by neutralizing harmful, unstable molecules called free radicals, which cause oxidative stress and damage to cells, DNA, and other vital structures inside us. Research suggests that consuming significant amounts of antioxidants from plant-based foods may help protect you against cardiovascular disease, certain forms of cancer, including prostate cancer, and neurodegenerative disorders. Herbs are also filled with compounds that fight inflammation in the body. In a 2026 literature review published in the journal Nutrients, researchers analyzed existing research of the anti-inflammatory effects of coriander, sage, mint, basil, rosemary, oregano, and thyme. They found that these herbs demonstrated anti-inflammatory effects at maximum daily doses of 3 grams, approximately 1 tablespoon for individual herbs, or 6.6 grams of a combination of herbs. The phytochemicals of bioactive compounds that protect herbs and other plants from microbes, including bacteria and fungi, are also helpful for protecting humans from health threats, says Alexandra Kazaks, a registered dietitian, nutritionist, and member of the Nutrition Division of the Institute of Food Technologies. What's more, herbs have so many positives, including vitamins and minerals and other health-promoting compounds, Bazillion says. They make foods we need to eat more of, like fruits and vegetables, whole grains, nuts, seeds, proteins, and yogurt taste delicious. Specific herbs come with their own unique health benefits, too. From basil's positive influence on gut health to rosemary's ability to suppress allergic responses. Usually, a few teaspoons or tablespoons a day can make a difference, and together they have a cumulative effect in promoting good health. Now here is a closer look at how various herbs compare, plus ideas for how to easily incorporate them into your daily meals. Starting with basil, this flavorful leafy green herb is loaded with antioxidants as well as anti-inflammatory, antibacterial, and immunomodulatory properties. Plus, 2 tablespoons worth of fresh chopped basil contains vitamins A and K, calcium, magnesium, potassium, among other nutrients. Research has found that consuming 5 milligrams of basil syrup at night can alleviate anxiety in people being treated with sertraline for depression. By increasing the presence of beneficial bacteria, it can also improve gut health and metabolic health, including blood sugar and cholesterol. Meanwhile, its microbial, anti-inflammatory, antioxidants, and other beneficial properties suggest that basil can help fight cancer, viruses, and other infections. How to cook with basil? One of the simplest preparations is to use whole, fresh basil leaves in a caprese salad with sliced tomatoes and fresh mozzarella, says Nugent. Or you can add fresh or dried basil to pasta, pizza, egg dishes, soups, roasted chicken, stir-fries, and even cocktails. Next, we're talking about cilantro. Cilantro can be polarizing. People either love or hate it. Some people in the latter camp have a gene variant that causes them to experience a soapy taste with cilantro. This citrusy herb contains vitamins A, C, K, folate, potassium, carotenoids, and traces of other nutrients, according to the U.S. Department of Agriculture. Research suggests that consuming cilantro and coriander seeds from the same plant as cilantro, coriandrum, sativum, is beneficial for anxiety and depression, protecting brain health and supporting cardiovascular health. The theory is that these effects are due to the combined action of its vital chemicals, which have antioxidant, anti-inflammatory, and other health-promoting properties. In addition, there is some evidence that cilantro may help protect against obesity, diabetes, and metabolic syndrome, thanks to its polyphenol content. Polyphenols are antioxidant-rich compounds in plant-based foods. How to cook with cilantro? Consider adding the fresh leaves to curries, soups, salsas, and bean dishes for an extra burst of flavor, Bazillion suggests. Oregano. Part of the mint family, oregano has high anti-inflammatory antioxidants and antibacterial activities thanks to the flavonoids and phenolic acid it contains. These phytochemical compounds are also considered to have anti-cancer properties, as they are believed to alter hormone activity in helpful ways, induce enzymes that detoxify the body, regulate immune function, and prevent or slow the growth of cells. In addition to helping your body fight free radicals, consuming 25 milliliters, or approximately 5 teaspoons, of oregano oil after each meal for 3 months has been found to reduce harmful LDL cholesterol and increase health-promoting HDL cholesterol among people with mild cholesterol abnormalities. A teaspoon of ground oregano contains an impressive amount of calcium, potassium, and vitamins A and K, as well as traces of folate, magnesium, and other nutrients. How to cook with oregano? You might add oregano to potatoes or chicken before roasting them, or brush a mixture of oregano with extra virgin olive oil and garlic onto zucchini or eggplant before grilling or roasting it, advises Nugent. Parsley. It's often thought of as a garnish, but parsley is actually a nutritional superstar, given that it contains a substantial amount of fiber, calcium, iron, magnesium, potassium, as well as vitamin C, folate, and vitamins A and K. In addition, parsley is packed with antioxidants and other bioactive compounds that may play a role in supporting heart health, says Nugent. In fact, parsley has been shown to have antihypertensive and cholesterol-lowering properties, while also promoting blood flow and inhibiting blood clotting. How to cook with parsley? Besides adding fresh parsley to green and grain salads, you can put the fresh or dried form into stews, pasta, egg concoctions, and bean dishes, Bazillion says. Nugent recommends blending fresh parsley with pistachios, extra virgin olive oil, lemon juice, and sea salt, and drizzling it over roasted veggies, or grilled fish, chicken, or even tofu. Rosemary. Rosemary is rich in various plant-based substances that have antioxidant and anti-inflammatory effects. The strong herbal aroma of rosemary is actually an indicator of its bioactive compounds, which may be linked with anti-inflammatory and antimicrobial properties, says Nugent. Indeed, rosemary extract has been shown to suppress allergic responses and nasal congestion, largely by reducing inflammation and inhibiting mast cell activation, which triggers allergy symptoms. It also has been used to improve mood and memory, pain, sleep, and other neurological conditions, thanks in part to its anti-inflammatory activities, as well as the effects of its compounds on neurotransmitters. What's more, a tablespoon of dried rosemary contains vitamins A, folate, potassium, magnesium, and 42 milligrams of calcium. Rosemary can even be used to preserve food and decrease spoilage due to its high antioxidant and antimicrobial actions, says Kazox. How to cook with rosemary? Rosemary can stand up to heat and cooking, says Bazillion, so it's a worthy addition to roasted potatoes, chicken, fish, and vegetables. Now we're talking about the herb thyme. A perennial wild shrub, thyme is rich in vitamins such as A, B6, C, E, and K. Minerals like potassium, calcium, iron, and magnesium, and phytonutrients such as carotenoids and flavonoids. The fragrant herb is known for its antioxidant, anti-inflammatory, antiviral, antibacterial, and antiseptic activities. This is why thyme may play a role in protecting respiratory health and cardiac health, as both are affected by inflammation and oxidative stress. How to cook with thyme? consider adding fresh thyme leaves to vegetable soups, sautéed mushrooms, or white bean dishes. You can also use fresh or dried thyme in salad dressings or marinades, Bazillion says. Thank you for listening. I'm Ethan Gagnon.
2: 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I've always enjoyed reading aloud, and my visually impaired wife recommended Valley Eye Radio as a way of sharing that passion with others. 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
3: Hello, this is Janine reading from the Chicopee-Holyoke Herald with news from Chicopee, Granby, Holyoke, and South Hadley, dated August 27, 2026. Sheriff's Picnic draws candidates for statewide positions by Ryan Fair. For Hampden County Sheriff Nick Cochi, the annual Sheriff's Picnic is less about self-aggrandizing and more about informing the public about the ballot come election time. The picnic is about bringing Western Massachusetts together, not just Hampden County, Cochi said. It's about bringing candidates and elected officials out here to hear what our concerns are. And ultimately, at the end of the day, as we probably tally up over 1,500 to maybe 1,600 people who have come through the doors throughout the day, that's their way of saying thank you, not to Nick Cochi, but to the sheriff's office for the contributions we make, and I'm very proud of that. A scorching summer day on August 20th invited a myriad of elected officials and candidates to the hot seat to accomplish what Cochi sets out to do each year. In an effort to talk to some of these individuals about their goals and priorities, Reminder Publishing brought its podcast, So That Reminds Me, to the annual gathering. Hosts Chris Mazza, Dennis Hackett, Tyler Garnett, and I sat down with a dozen individuals vying for statewide seats to discuss the issues they hoped to address if they were elected this fall. One of those candidates was Belmont Select Board member Elizabeth Dion, a candidate for state treasurer who wants to unseat incumbent Deb Goldberg. In her sit-down with Reminder Publishing, Dion said she is running for the position because she has four children who cannot afford to live in Massachusetts. We have an affordability crisis, and we are hemorrhaging our 25 to 35-year-olds. And if we do not make a change fast, I fear that we'll reach the point of no return, she said. The treasurer is responsible for maintaining the state's funds by investing and maintaining the state budget. They also chair the Massachusetts School Building Authority, the Pension Reserves Investment Management Board, the State Board of Retirement, the State Lottery Commission, and the Massachusetts Clean Water Trust. Dion, who will feature in the September 1st primary as a Republican candidate, said that despite the fact the state has a record-breaking budget of $64 billion, local aid has only gone up 25% and is not keeping up with inflation. She stated that the $1 to $2 billion from the budget could solve the financial problems across the state, especially if those communities that have experienced override votes recently. People cannot afford to pay anymore, said Dion, who described herself as a Charlie Baker-type candidate. And yet, our frontline services are starving, whether it's fire, police, education, road and sidewalk repair, water infrastructure. The solution to this lies with the state. If elected, Dion said she'd also focus on fixing the statewide lottery system and the distribution of funds from the Massachusetts School Building Authority. She said Western Massachusetts is paying into the lottery system, but not getting its fair share back. She also noted that the MSBA has historically distributed funds to wealthier cities and towns across the state. Rural areas and gateway urban areas are not getting their fair share of that funding for school buildings, Diane said. That could easily be done. The treasurer could fix this tomorrow if she cared enough to do so. It's an area that I want to look at. Another crucial race on the September 1st primary ballot will have major implications for all of Western Massachusetts. Springfield City Councilor Michael Fenton is challenging incumbent Tara Jacobs to represent Western Massachusetts on the Governor's Council. The Council is an influential body that reviews judicial appointments and advocates for the state's judicial infrastructure needs. At the picnic, Fenton told Reminder Publishing that he is running for the seat to cure regional inequities in all 102 cities and towns in Western Massachusetts. It's my combination of experience as an attorney and as a member of the City Council for the last 17 years, five of those as Council President, that makes me the most qualified person for this job, said Fenton, who emphasized that he's a local voice where the majority of the justice-involved population interfaces with the region's court system. Fenton, who received support from the Berkshire County District Attorney, the same county where Jacobs resides, said he's been reaching out to individuals across the region to explain the importance of the position. He said the endorsements he's received from Berkshire County elected officials, including Berkshire County Court Clerk Lisa Denoviale, demonstrate that he's committed to the district. It's also indicative of a problem that we're facing, he said. I think breaking from an incumbent from your home county and going with a challenger who's from a different county really demonstrate that there's a problem with regional inequities that needs to be addressed. An alarming story that said Western Massachusetts only has 11 Superior Court judges is what sparked Fenton's interest in running. At one point last year, five of those positions were vacant, which led to an outcry among the judiciary. As a governor's counselor, I would make sure to be proactive in making sure that that type of situation doesn't happen, Fenton said. I'm running on a platform to be proactive, identify vacancies before they occur, and fill them with people and qualified lawyers from the communities that they'll be presiding over. If he wins the seat, Fenton said, he'll still serve on the Springfield City Council until his term is up in 2027. After that, he'll reassess whether he can juggle both positions. I love my community. I love Springfield. I love Western Mass. And whatever I can reasonably contribute without shortchanging any of my responsibilities is exactly what I'm going to do, Fenton said. The So That Reminds Me host also sat down with the two candidates looking to unseat U.S. Representative Richard Neal in the Massachusetts 1st Congressional House District, Nadia Milleron and Jeremy Whalen. Whalen, a Democrat, will face Neal in the September 1st primary, while Milleron, running as an independent, will face the winner of the primary on November 3rd. Milleron said that her decision to run stems from her longtime advocacy for American aviation safety and consumer safety following the death of her daughter in a new Boeing aircraft that was defective and fraudulently certified. She said that was the second of two crashes of that plane type. Following that event, she gathered hundreds of people for a trip to Washington, D.C., to participate in the U.S. Department of Justice's prosecution of Boeing for its crimes. That all eventually led to the passage of the American Aviation Safety and Accountability Act, which Milleron said would not have been possible without people power. What I found is that the human beings in the offices and on the street demonstrating, the human beings talking to the press all the time, the mass of people, that is what made the difference, Milliron said. In a prior debate, Milliron said that pressure is what creates change. When asked what that looks like to her, she said it means having polite confrontations, monitoring what constituents care about, and having standouts on the streets. She specifically noted that people are underwater financially and stated that the federal government is neglecting the common people by using funds on heinous war crimes. Additionally, she stated that federal income tax for people making $100,000 a year is not necessary. We need that money to live, Milliron said. We're not doing good things with our tax dollars on the federal level. So it's better to keep that money in our households and in our communities, where we will use the money in a much better way. A high school educator of 11 years, Whalen similarly found himself jaded by the federal government, particularly President Donald Trump's decision-making during both of his terms. He also noticed that Neil is one of the top recipients of corporate money, which Whalen found to be unacceptable. I said that when we could do better, said Whalen, who added that healthcare, education, and the economy would be his three areas of focus if he were elected to the seat. A supporter of Medicare for All, Whalen said that the 20-40% increase in health insurance costs over the past year is breaking the budgets of households and municipalities. In the education realm, he said the federal and state governments need to look at the totality of the child by paying teachers, paid professionals, and educators more. He added that tuition-free community college and vocational training are important tenets of an improved education system as well. And we have a model for that. It's called the Fair Share Amendment, right here, Whalen said. 4% surtax on income over $1 million. We proved it works since it's enacted. Whalen also stated that it has not been difficult to run against a longtime incumbent in Neil because he's shown up to every opportunity available to him. I look around here at this picnic and I see a lot of familiar faces and a lot of handshakes and a lot of people that say that they're voting for me, Whalen said. Why? Because I'm here shoulder to shoulder with them doing the hard work, and they respect that. Neil's team declined an interview when asked at the picnic by Reminder Publishing. To hear the full conversations with more local and state elected officials, head to thereminder.com/ourpodcast or search for So That Reminds Me on your favorite podcast platform. South Hadley prepares for another tax override vote by Tyler Garnett. While most Western Mass voters will head to the polls for statewide races, South Hadley residents will also see a question on their ballot asking if they would approve a $3.5 million tax override. The vote will come almost 2 months after the select board voted 3-2 to ask the town to approve the override raised over 3 years. That decision came 3 months after the town's voters decided against a $9 million and an $11 million override to save a bevy of city services. The question voters will now see come September 1st reads, shall the town of South Hadley be allowed to assess an additional $3.5 million in real estate and personal property taxes for the purpose of operating the municipal government and public schools for the fiscal year beginning July 1, 2026? According to previous reporting by Reminder Publishing, a $3.5 million tax override would fund the schools and library, maintain expense cuts, and add to the stabilization fund. At the most recent Select Board meeting on August 11th, Town Administrator Lisa Wong gave a presentation with fiscal year 2027 updates, regional staffing comparisons, and the town's budget planning for fiscal year 28. Wong said that a $3.5 million tax override would stabilize the budget from fiscal year 27 to 29. She explained that a fiscal year 28 budget with no override may force the town to use up to $2 million in reserves. She also said that there might be a $1 million cut to the schools and a $500,000 cut to the town. A successful override assumes that the town would increase the school department by 3% in fiscal years 28 and 29. If there is no override, the schools would likely yield a $1.9 million deficit and be level funded. This is basically increase the school budget from their current levels this year, so their elevated levels this year with free cash, add 3% on top of that, and then cut that by about $1 million. So essentially what that means is we might have to keep their budget relatively flat for next year, Wong explained. According to a 10-year staffing review from 2017 to 2027 that Wong shared, most town departments have had a reduction in positions. DPW had the largest decrease, going from 19 positions to 13 positions over 10 years, while public safety went from 37 positions to 29 positions. The presentation then illustrated what proposed potential changes would look like with and without an override from fiscal year 27 to 28. Wong acknowledged that they are early in the budget process and the projections can still change. Most departments would either stay the same or lose a position without an override. An override, on the other hand, would help maintain or increase some department sizes. The school department was not included in Wong's presentation. If an override passes, the DPW could add one or two positions. Wong compared South Hadley's population, average single-family home value, budget, tax base, new growth, enrollment, school budget, and department sizes to neighboring communities. I do want to say, if folks are like, well, our taxes are too high, we're being mismanaged, we have a lot of fat, I just want to provide some data points that might counter that to say, well, we actually have the lowest tax rate of these comparable communities, Wong stated. Our tax rate is relatively low. Maybe you do want to look at East Hampton, but they just passed a $7 million override just to have cuts still in fiscal year 27. The Department of Local Services is currently analyzing the town's finances this summer, primarily to study staff operations. The town will look to implement a finance director to replace the retiring town accountant. DLS will also look at the government structure and the difference between having a finance committee or an appropriations committee. The full presentation can be found at southhadley.org and is linked in the Select Board's most recent agenda. Jane Zeck becomes Chicopee's Chief Human Resources Officer by Tyler Garnett. Chicopee's Human Resources Department has a new person in charge after Bianca Jane Zeck appointment as the Chief Human Resources Officer was confirmed during a special City Council meeting on August 18th. Mayor John Viu announced Jane Zeck's appointment at the August 4th City Council meeting. However, the City Council decided to table the official vote so a special meeting could be held for further scrutiny. Following her official appointment, Jane Zeck shared her excitement for the new role in a statement to Reminder Publishing. Being appointed Chicopee's Chief Human Resources Officer is something I'm incredibly proud of. But more than anything, I feel genuinely grateful for the trust that has been placed in me. I don't take that responsibility lightly, Janczyk said. My hope is to lead HR in a way that is transparent, accountable, approachable, and focused on people. There's a lot of opportunity ahead, and I'm excited to listen, learn, build strong relationships across the city, and make sure our employees and residents can feel confident in the work coming out of human resources. I'm incredibly excited to get to work and to be part of Chicopee's next chapter. Janczyk has an associate's degree in business administration and management from Springfield Technical Community College and a bachelor's in business administration, industrial and organizational psychology from the University of Massachusetts Amherst. She previously served as the human resources executive at McGill, Hose & Coupling Incorporated for over 2 years, where she helped double the organization's personnel. Before that, Janczyk served as an emergency room technician at Cooley Dickinson Hospital, a human resources generalist at Sunshine Village, and an executive administrator at Mira Vista Behavioral Health Center. In her role as Chief Human Resources Officer, Janczyk must also be an Americans with Disabilities Act coordinator. She said she has an ADA background, and her previous roles illustrated how critical disability and accommodations are. I think the biggest thing with anything of that nature is to assess the full situation, see what we currently have in practice, and then see what needs to be determined after doing a thorough investigation and research, Janczyk explained. I'm not a very reactive person. I like to gather all the information first, make sure that we are accommodating all people of all kinds at all times. Janczyk said she wants to modernize the HR department and ensure that the department's previous problems, such as paying benefits to former employees, retirees, and their dependents after they had died or left the job, doesn't happen again. She plans to assess the department's current standards and practices to find any flaws. From there, she said she will jump into technology platforms and create a robust system that eliminates room for error. Something that's a little bit more modern than, say, an Excel spreadsheet, Janczyk explained. Something that can be regulated and proceduralized and more fluid. Janczyk further stated that she eventually wants to create a more computer-generated department through a phased approach. She said phase one would be to ensure the system or software works before the department moves on to the next phase. Dream goals for the city for sure would be to modernize it completely and have a strong, robust system that takes out a lot of the manual work, a lot of the second-guessing work, and kind of just have it nice and fluid. Janczyk's term runs until June 30, 2029. She hopes to break a trend where Chicopee has not retained a human resources director for more than 18 months at a time. The City Council unanimously approved the appointment. Chicopee provides update on smokestack demolition. The City of Chicopee is providing an update regarding the anticipated demolition of the smokestack at the former Uniroyal property located at 154 Grove Street. According to Michelin North America Incorporated, demolition work began on August 18th. This notice is being provided for informational purposes only to keep Chicopee residents informed about the scheduled demolition activity by Michelin North America Incorporated. As previously announced, the smokestack will be removed in a controlled manner, with the structure being dismantled row by row. The work will remain within the property, with the demolition area restricted to authorized personnel. Residents may experience temporary increases in noise during the work activities. Contractors will implement appropriate safety measures, including dust control practices to minimize impacts on the surrounding area. Out of an abundance of caution, the levee along the rear of the property should be avoided while demolition activities are underway. The city appreciates residents' patience and understanding and will continue to provide updates if there are further changes to the demolition schedule. For any questions or concerns, residents are urged to call the Planning Department at 413-594-1482. Florence Bank celebrates new branch in Holyoke by Tyler Garnett. Elected officials, staff members, and residents gathered outside the new Florence Bank Holyoke branch at 1490 Northampton Street on August 20th to celebrate the bank's ribbon-cutting ceremony. The opening represents the bank's 13th branch overall and 4th in Hampden County. Florence Bank President and CEO Matt Garrity was joined by bank leaders, employees, and board members. Holyoke Mayor Joshua Garcia, U.S. Representative Richard Neal, State Senator John Velas, State Representative Patricia Duffy, City Council President Tessa Murphy Romboletti, and representatives from the architects and builders at the ceremony. The Holyoke branch represents a new chapter in our 153-year history, and we look forward to supporting the people, the organizations, and businesses in the Paper City, Garrity stated. From a strategic perspective, opening a branch in Holyoke allows us to expand our presence in Hampden County and enhances our retail banking footprint in the valley. Shadia Coley will serve as branch manager for the new location. Coley has over 10 years of banking experience and holds a bachelor's degree in business administration and a master's in business administration with a concentration in finance, both from Southern New Hampshire University. In addition to managing Florence Bank's newest branch, she will oversee business development, community outreach, engagement, and customer service. The new 2,500 square foot branch has a lobby, traditional teller stations, a drive-up window, a drive-up ATM, and a night deposit box. In addition to the team of retail banking specialists, there will be offices for a small business lender and a Spanish-speaking mortgage loan originator. Florence Bank has nearly 6,700 customers living in Hampden County, including 1,100 business customers and over 1,200 Holyoke customers. Garrity said the bank looks forward to deepening its impact in the region. Velas, like many other speakers, highlighted the importance of Florence Bank as a community bank. "This is a bank, no doubt about it. But this is a community bank. These folks are investing in the community, and that is absolutely paramount today," Velas expressed. "We need more institutions like this who do things beyond the business, and you folks pass that in every shape, form, or fashion." To commemorate the opening of the new Holyoke branch and to reaffirm the bank's commitment to Holyoke, Garrity presented 6 local organizations with $5,000 each. These organizations included the Boys and Girls Club of Greater Holyoke, Girls Inc. of the Valley, the Greater Holyoke YMCA, Nueva Esperanza, the CARE Center, and Providence Ministries. "To us, being a community bank is more than just having a branch in the community. It's stepping up, it's pitching in, it's meeting the needs of the Valley communities we serve," Garrity said. "That's been our mission since 1873, and that's not going to change. I want to thank all of these organizations for changing the lives of people in Holyoke and everything they're doing in our community." In his remarks, Garcia talked about the impact the bank has had and will continue to have on the city. We appreciate them coming into our city and the work that they do in these communities across Western Massachusetts, contributing to the fabric of the Commonwealth, Garcia said. We're very fortunate to have a compassionate bank in partnership with us who believe in that work and continue to do that work. We thank you for listening to the Chicopee Holyoke Herald at Valley Eye Radio.
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5: 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I do hope that you enjoy my readings.
6: 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This is Bobby Zajac from Valley Eye Radio, and today we're reading from the August 28th, 2026 edition of the Chicopee Register. Our top story, Ice Cream with Mayor John View Celebrates Summer Reading Season, by Kristen Rivers. The community gathered at the library's backyard patio on August 12th for their annual End of Summer Party and Ice Cream with the Mayor event. The event featured ice cream served by library staff and Mayor John View, coloring pages for the kids, and a bounce house. This year, 418 kids and teens signed up for summer reading, with the theme being Plant a Seed, Read. Allison Jane Lopes was among the many kids in attendance, sharing she enjoyed the opportunity to have ice cream. Everything, Lopes said, probably the gummy bears. Lopes said she was also excited to head back to school and start a new year. Seeing my new class and my new teacher, Lopes said. View said education is freedom, the future is in your hands, by James W. Keyes, who was this year's commencement speaker at Elms College, has been on his reading list this summer, and he enjoyed meeting the families. What I enjoy the most is the company and getting to meet new friends, share ice cream, probably one of the best ice cream sundaes I've ever had, and to do that with some very special people as we sadly end our summer for some, but it's exciting to start a new school year, View said. View added community events are special to him as they bring everyone together. It's wonderful to have a free event and everyone gets to participate and have the same experience, View said. So to get a wonderful sundae and see these amazing people, that you can tell the staff they're all a bunch of givers. You can feel that. It's a comforting place that everyone feels welcome. It is special. The library, a lot of people spend time here, and it's become really a hub for the community to come and not just borrow a book. I've met the yoga instructor, and there's a lot of extracurricular things that you can do here. Also, how the city loves to socialize and connect. An ice cream social is the best way to do it, View said. They were here enjoying this beautiful library, and I think that's just an add-on to come out and socialize and color, jumping up on a bounce house and eat an amazing sundae. View praised the library staff. Collaborating with the library is just, they're wonderful people, and you can tell by the patrons who are all happy. They know them by name. They build relationships. It's more than just a public building. It's a special place. The Chicopee Library is an amazing, wonderful place to come and do more than read a book, View said. CPL Director Laura Bovey explained it was a really awesome day for the event. She's read Yesteryear by Carol Claire Burke and Land by Maggie O'Farrell this summer. It's a nice way to mark the end of the summer and the end of our summer reading program and just let everybody have a fun time, Bovey said. Bovey said the pavilion was funded through the Community Development Group and was built two summers ago, officially opening last year. It transforms this backyard area from a really hot, too sunny area into a shaded, beautiful oasis. We've got some chairs people can sit in and come have a coffee break or a lunch break during their day, or just come with their dog or their kids and hang out in this area, and it makes it a more comfortable space to be in, Bovey said. Besides seeing families come out for the event, Bovey added she was thrilled to see everybody take part in the variety of programming the library offers. Fall and winter events are actively in the works. It's wonderful. It is literally what we're here for. We're here to provide, fund educational opportunities for kids, families, adults, teens, everybody. It's always a wonderful thing when we can see that happen over the summer, particularly, Bovey said. She emphasized how the event brings together the community as well. Anything we can do to bring folks together is wonderful, Bovey said. Free ice cream, who can argue with that? And a chance for kids to run around and get to know one another. Families to mingle and get to know one another. It's just a really nice community feeling. View's message to families was to enjoy the rest of summer and have a happy new school year. As chairman of the school committee, we want to make sure that your kids are receiving the best education we could possibly offer, number one, and a safe, comfortable learning environment, number two. And I believe we accomplish that every year, and I'm looking forward to a new one, View said. I'm excited for the kids to get back to school, for us to get back to regular session, and there's still a lot more to do. Bovey's message was to continue supporting your local library. Come back. The library has so much fun stuff to do. We're a good resource for homework, job search, computer usage. We have puzzles and games for kids and adults to do when they're in the library. We have stuff like that that you can take home. There's just a wealth of things here. So come and find out what's here, Bovey said. Our second front page story, Center Fresh Farmers Market Returns to Chicopee, by Christina Giosha. The Center Fresh Farmers Market kicked off its return to the city on August 19th at the Hub at Market Square in the heart of Chicopee. This event features numerous vendors, food trucks, and live music. Originally run by the Greater Chicopee Chamber of Commerce, the Farmers Market is now overseen by the City of Chicopee and making its return after a one-year hiatus in 2025. Farm manager Anna Britton shared a little about the process of running this year's farmers market. I think the longest part of the process was just recruiting all different types of vendors. Luckily, we had a great group who were enthusiastic about coming back, and we also have a lot of new vendors here. The hardest part was getting farms on board because it's so late in the season, Britton said. Britton also shared why she believes farmers markets are so important to bring to the community. It's just a great opportunity to be able to bring activity downtown in the center. I think it's been kind of a hole in our community without the farmers market. So being able to kind of reinvigorate that spark, it's felt like a privilege for sure, Britton said. Celebrating community, meeting your neighbors, the opportunities to support local businesses who might not have a storefront downtown, but it creates so much more access, especially through the Chicopee Center. It's the best place for visibility and also just bringing back the economic activity downtown. Britton explained what community members can expect from each of the upcoming farmers markets. So we will have new vendors for every market, so there's always something new to check out. Hopefully we'll have a couple of food trucks rotating in as well, a little something different every time. Live music, and we're actually going to be bringing in a series called the Community Spotlight, which is where we showcase one community organization per market, so they could share about their resources and their organization, Britton said. Shannon Swinton was one of the vendors that first day back. Swinton shared what she enjoys about running her beauty business and bringing homemade beauty produce workshops to the community. Educating people. The simple things that can be found in your kitchen that could be all natural and helpful for your skin. I love working with all ages. I work with seniors, and then I work with the little ones. Just bringing that education to all different levels I really enjoy, Swinton said. Plant Mom's owner, Zenaida Smiley, shared what she enjoys about caring for plants. It's emotional. The hope it gives you, when it's kind of on its last limb and it gives you that, hey, I'm still here, girl, Smiley said. Smiley emphasized why she feels events like these are so important to the flourishment of the community of Chicopee. I get to know what other people are doing in my community. I like to definitely meet new people. It's good to be home. So it's good that my home is creative, Smiley said. Smiley then talked about Plant Moms and their collaboration with Mass Higher Holyoke. So Plant Moms, in collaboration with Mass Higher Holyoke, is able to bring plant life to the Hampden County Western Mass Wellness Recovery Center. So Plant Moms goes and teams up with Mass Higher Holyoke, and we go there and we help them with everything from A to Z, with employment and all that, Smiley said. Upcoming Center Fresh Farmers Markets will be located at the Hub at Market Square, both inside and outside, on the first and third Wednesdays from now until November 18th from 2 to 6 p.m. Food trucks will be open at 1 p.m. for lunchtime as well. Here you can find many local vendors selling art, jewelry, photography, books, plants, beauty products, woodwork, and more. You can also expect food trucks at each farmer's market.

0: 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The material being read is the copyright property of the publications being read. Access to this program is solely for persons who cannot read the original printed version due to a visual impairment or other disability. By continuing to listen, you confirm that you have such a condition.
1: And community connections available, and running effective operations with equitable resources. The values are centered around respect, joy, belonging, and growth. According to Ware, the purpose of his appearance at the school committee meeting was not to sugarcoat anything, but instead offer direct feedback. From his perspective, the district is heading in the right direction. As he delved into intricate data, the superintendent highlighted impressive growth for multilingual learners that has been recorded 2 years in a row. These are students who are on a spectrum of English proficiency. I want to be very clear here, this doesn't mean students don't have any language bases. It means that they have a base in another language outside of English. What we are doing is increasing their proficiency and ability to master the English language, Ware said. Another trend identified by Ware was a lack of growth in grades 9 and 10 across several areas. Again, grades 9 and 10, there's something there to be investigated, Ware said. It's not where we want it to be in comparison to the other growth that you see in the younger grades. Ware said that overall, as a district, Chicopee students are doing well with mathematics. He also pointed out the correlation between math and multi-language learners. When it comes to multi-language learners, even though we're looking at math, we need to build their reading skills so that they can actually do the crosswalk between using their reading skills to access math problems, Ware said. Another portion of Ware's presentation focused on chronic absenteeism. He said the state is looking to get back to pre-pandemic statistics. I would say we're just trying to generally improve each year because we know that absenteeism is still a concern post-COVID, Ware said. The superintendent noted that absenteeism district-wide dropped by 1.3% last year, with strong progress made by students with disabilities, who saw a 5.4% increase, and multi-language learners, who registered a 4.2% boost. Meanwhile, Chicopee Academy remains a challenge as that school saw a 4.2% increase in absenteeism. That didn't phase Ware, however. Overall, the district performed very well here, meaning we got students to school. We got them here, Ware said. And so the next step is, now that they're here, what do we do with them in the classrooms? And what happens when they're in the classrooms? Ware said the attendance numbers are exciting and a step in the right direction, especially in comparison to other school districts in the region. I'm going to put it out there. That is not the case in other districts that are similar to ours because I communicate with my colleagues. I'm proud to see the numbers that we have, Ware said. It was also calculated that the 1.3% drop in chronic absenteeism means approximately 90 more students attended school regularly in Chicopee. When discussing effective operations and equitable resources, Ware divulged that the UMass Boston Edward J. Collins Jr. Center for Public Management is conducting an independent review of the district's operations. We have some work to do. One of the things that I know we're working on is really standardizing PPPs, or procedures, processes, and protocols, Ware said. The superintendent explained that there has been a long-standing culture of when a person leaves the district, their knowledge goes out the door. The district is currently trying to better standardize how things are done and communicated. Ware emphasized that this is not a knock against the district's employees. One of the things I want to be very transparent about is that this is why I said I didn't want to sugarcoat. I don't think this is horrible, but I do recognize that there's work to be done there, he said. In terms of fostering caring and respectful places to learn, Ware referred to the strategic plan. These are things that the community put out in the strategic plan. That's not my plan, it's our plan, he said. Over the course of last school year, Ware went to 10 schools in the district and met with hundreds of students at all age levels during their lunch periods. I was having conversations with them around our four core values and anything else they wanted to talk about. What I was gathering in that moment was how much do our students embrace these four values? Belonging, joy, respect, growth, Ware said. It was generally found that students who are part of clubs, sports teams, band, drama, or pathways had more favorable reviews regarding their high school experience.

0: Ware also stressed that the values mean different things to students at different age levels. Along the lines of empowering and valuing students, staff, and educators, Ware noted that different initiatives have been put in place, such as the snack cart in the Bowie Elementary School hallway and the annual Students versus Staff basketball game at Lambert Lavoie Elementary School. These are meant to boost morale in each building. Regarding family and community connections, Ware had previously pledged that the district would increase its family and community engagement by 20% from the previous year and establish at least 2 new sustainable partnership initiatives to support students' learning and well-being. Ware was pleased by the progress being made in this area. He said that the PowerPoint couldn't capture the essence of the positive momentum being built. "I don't have enough slides to put all the pictures, all the events, and all the offerings that go on in our district," Ware said. "This is not representative of the dozens of programs that happened in our district." Our fourth front page story, Sheriff Nick Cochi Cookout Brings Out Huge Crowd, by Brendan Rooney, from Springfield. A record-breaking turnout marked Hampden County Sheriff Nick Cochi's 9th annual golf tournament and community cookout, with more than 3,000 people gathering under the Elks Lodge Pavilion on August 19th. The annual summer gathering traces its roots to a tradition established more than 40 years ago by retired Hampden County Sheriff Michael J. Ash Jr., who served 42 years in the role and was known for his clam bakes back in the day. Cochi has remained steadfast in preserving the long-standing tradition, hosting a morning golf tournament at various locations across western Massachusetts before culminating in an afternoon and evening of camaraderie and celebration, serving as one of the region's premier political gatherings of the summer. Elected officials and political hopefuls across the political spectrum attended and offered their views on how they would positively impact western Massachusetts in the next couple of years, an element Cochi highlighted. "Today is about bringing Western Mass, not just Hampden County, together to show the rest of the Commonwealth the electoral power and value we hold here, while also granting the opportunity for the public to speak with the individuals who are going to be on the ballot this year," Cochi said. "And it's clear we have some contested races this year, which include Democrats, Republicans, and unenrolled folks. So this gathering is always special, because it creates a moment of allowing the public to figure out where they will throw their support." Additionally, months before the fundraiser, Cochi and the HCSO faced significant financial challenges when approximately $26.5 million was removed from the department's fiscal year 2026 budget allocation, prompting the department to scale back operations per the request of the OIG, or Office of the Inspector General. "The sheriffs were very comfortable and strong in the services that we're providing our communities. And we're going to continue to fight," Cochi said. "We're going to fight for our individual counties and the programs that we believe are instrumental in impacting not only jail programs, but also the programs that are on the outside that are deterring people from hopefully coming here. So that means working with youth, engaging with students in schools, and obviously working with those who are incarcerated to help them return to the community with a more constructive outlook and a greater opportunity to become productive, law-abiding citizens." Lastly, Cochi admitted he is ready to renew conversation after elections come and go. "Well, I'm looking forward to a year of continued dialogue with the legislature and the administration to see if we can rectify this unsuccessful funding mechanism that has been given to the sheriffs over the past 25, 30 years, because the bottom line is the sheriffs of the Commonwealth do good work, and we will continue to do so," Cochi said. Massachusetts State Auditor Diana DeZoglio used the event to highlight her efforts to promote greater transparency in state government, while calling on the administration to support a state audit approved by 72% of Commonwealth voters in the 2024 election. "Unfortunately, our state legislators just voted to overturn that law, stripping away our right to have this matter adjudicated in court and giving the Speaker of the House full control over the audit," DeZoglio said. "So all we can do is continue to push forward and let the citizens of the Commonwealth know that we're still advocating and fighting for the official and public release of the 72% voter-mandated audit." She then added, "Because the truth is the people have spoken. So my message is simple. Call your legislators. Call the governor. Ask the governor to veto this bill, because otherwise the legislature is getting ready to overturn the law you voted for. That reeks of authoritarianism, and it doesn't resemble the democratic nature of our state. Holyoke Mayor Joshua A. Garcia and Chicopee Mayor John View both touched upon the value that Cochise's fundraiser offers. Today's a reflection of the deep-rooted leadership that Sheriff Cochise embodies and continues to deliver on, Garcia said. He is extremely supportive and has been a main proponent of helping develop new relationships while implementing a sense of innovation while keeping the public safe and delivering an opportunity to all. View said this celebration is always a special day because it exemplifies the connections and level of trust that the sheriff's office has created, which in turn has been extremely beneficial to all of Western Mass. He also added, "It was great to see everyone here today, and I want it known that it wasn't just political leaders. It was business owners, stakeholders, and proud supporters of the Cochise Army. All funds from the event went towards the Sheriff's Election Committee. Voters now face upcoming deadlines ahead of the state primary on Tuesday, September 1st. And our final front page story, First Congregational Church of Chicopee marks 275th anniversary, by Brendan Rooney. For nearly 275 years, the bells of First Congregational Church of Chicopee have echoed through times of war, peace, and hardship, serving as a steadfast community landmark and a place of refuge, support, and fellowship. Founded in 1751, the church has stood as a cornerstone of the region's history, witnessing generations of change while remaining steadfast in its commitment to faith, compassion, and service to others. Today, the congregation holds services every Sunday, led by the Reverend Gary Grimes, while remaining active in a variety of community initiatives. The church continues to uphold an open-door policy through efforts such as Regina's Pantry, a free food pantry established in 2019. The pantry is open Sundays from 2 to 3:30 p.m. and provides a hot meal on the third Sunday of each month. Upon reviewing historical documents during the 275th anniversary celebration from earlier this summer on June 28th, the Chicopee Register uncovered the origins of the congregation and discovered that the congregation was once housed under the umbrella and connected to the original First Church under the leadership of the sons of Deacon Samuel Chapin of Springfield, also known as the Puritan, in 1675, nestled in the old parish of Springfield long before the inception of Chicopee, where countless generations for nearly 75 years attended service and listened to ballads of service until fate forced a pivotal decision to transpire one day. Starting to notice a shift in the climate of the time and the realization that the road to travel was quite difficult and showed no proper solutions, a petition was drawn by 49 men, 24 of whom were Chapins, calling for the church to be divided with the original congregation to be revered as a fifth parish of Springfield, while setting the boundaries and foundation to embarking out on their own to create their own church. A roadblock then emerged as the initial petition was denied and brought before the Massachusetts General Court, which ultimately granted the initial request to begin construction. As a result, the original meeting house was completed in June 1751, standing at the southern corner of what is now McKinstry Avenue and Chicopee Street. To clarify, it was the first building, as the second building, which continues to be of service, was created in 1825, a confirmation that Bill McKinstry, a descendant of the first minister John McKinstry, shed light on the history. The building we are currently standing in now is only 200 years old, because the original church was about 100 yards down the road from where we are, McKinstry said. He also highlighted the congregation's resilience and its continued ability to thrive. I just feel this is truly amazing, and it's great to know that our family continues to have a place in the church, and having the chance to go through the various photo albums they still have, which contain some of my ancestors and great aunts and uncles. It's a special moment to reflect on, and understand that life continues to go, but the amount of history remains present, McKinstry said. The First Congregational Church of Chicopee is located at 306 Chicopee Street in the city, and their phone number is 413-592-0396. Service is every Sunday at 10 a.m., and it is recorded and can be found on social media. Moving over to page 2 for the In the City section, Celebrity Bartender Fundraiser Raises $10,000, by Brendan Rooney. The Rumble Seat Bar and Grill hosted the 5th annual Celebrity Bartender Fundraiser in honor of the Chicopee Boys and Girls Club Officer Angela Santiago Financial Aid Fund on July 30th. The event raised over $10,000, which will now be utilized to help provide financial assistance to families in need. The nonprofit's next event is next month on Saturday, September 26th, for the third annual Angela Santiago Memorial Ride. It starts at 10 a.m. and kicks off from the Chicopee Moose Lodge. Next, we have a reminder that the Chicopee Comprehensive High School Class of 1986 will celebrate its 40-year class reunion on Saturday, September 26th, 2026, at the View Street Tavern in Chicopee. Classmates are encouraged to email their current contact information to chicopeecomp86@gmail.com to receive future reunion updates and let us know if you plan to attend. In other news, the St. Patrick's Parade Committee of Chicopee is planning two events in the fall to support its participation in the 2027 Holyoke St. Patrick's Day Parade. The third annual Designer Purse Bingo will be held on September 12, 2026 at the Portuguese American Club located at 149 Exchange Street in Chicopee. All guests must be 18 years of age or older. Doors open at 4 p.m. Games will start promptly at 5 p.m. Prizes for the lucky winners will be designer handbags. Admission is $35, which includes 10 bingo card games and a door prize entry ticket. Tables of 8 can be reserved for $240 and must be paid in full no later than September 2nd. Checks should be made out to Chicopee Parade Committee and mailed to P.O. Box 495, Chicopee, Massachusetts 01021, or brought to 1 Central Avenue in Chicopee during regular business hours from 8 a.m. to 5 p.m. Monday through Thursday. The second event, a golf tournament, will be held on Saturday, October 3rd, 2026 at the Chicopee Country Club located at 1290 Burnett Road in Chicopee. The fee is $120 per golfer, which includes 18 holes of golf with cart, lunch, and dinner. 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There are also sponsorship opportunities available from $100 through $1,000. 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Now reading from page 3, Chicopee Public Schools announced school bus camera. Program begins enforcement of illegal school bus passings. The City of Chicopee has announced the official start of its school bus safety program in partnership with Bus Patrol, the nation's leading child safety technology provider, emphasizing a shared commitment to protecting students as they travel to and from school across the community. Beginning August 26, 2026, motorists who illegally pass a stopped school bus will receive a citation and fine by mail. This full-scale school bus safety program launch follows a warning period that was unveiled and has been operational since earlier this year. Massachusetts law also prohibits motorists from operating within 100 feet behind a school bus. Under state law, failing to stop for a school bus carries a $250 fine for a first offense. And now we turn to page 7 for the news in sports! Boys take silver in 2026 Bay State Games by Tim Peterson. The West boys soccer team, featuring Chicopee's Griffin Risley, won the silver medal at the Bay State Summer Games following a 2-1 loss to Central in this year's gold medal match, which took place at the Game On Sports and Performance Center in Fitchburg on July 11th. In girls' soccer news, Western Massachusetts was represented by two teams, the West Red Team, coached by Matt Mosher, and Eric Woods, guiding the West Yellow Team. On July 11th, the Red Team defeated the Yellow Team by a score of 3-2. After finishing pool play with a record of 2-1-1, the Red Team surged to a 3-0 win over Northeast in the gold medal game. It marked the first time that a West girls soccer team won the gold medal at the Bay State Games since 2016. And in baseball news, the Orioles repeat as Valley Wheel champions after defeating the Angels 15-8 on Saturday, August 15th. And in other baseball action, Teddy Bear Pools takes playoff title in Tri-County by Tim Peterson. The Teddy Bear Pools and Spas team ended the second-seeded People's Bank's 12-year dynasty after sweeping the best-of-three semifinal series. Teddy Bear then captured the championship trophy for the first time since the 1980s with an 8-4 victory over the top-seeded St. Joseph Saints in last Sunday night's decisive Game 3 held at St. Joe's Park in Thorndike. And that's all the time we have for this reading from the August 28th, 2026 edition of the Chicopee Register! Thank you all for listening to Valley Eye Radio.
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2: Hello everyone, this is Joe back again with Valley Eye Radio. Today we will be continuing our series on King Philip's War, the history and legacy of America's forgotten conflict. We continue covering the war in central and western Massachusetts, and more specifically, the attack on Hadley. In 1874, George Sheldon wrote a stinging critique of the attack on Hadley for the New England Historic Genealogical Register, tracing every known historical account back to Hutchinson. Why, Sheldon asked, would a cover-up need to include the attack itself, not simple silence on Gough's role? Why, if the appearance of Gough had been so unique, would the tradition of the attack have been handed down only in Governor Leverett's family? Indeed, Sheldon noted, Hutchinson had access to the personal papers of both Increase and Cotton Mather, and to Gough's personal diary, and yet he still had to rely on a Leverett family tradition as a source for his story. Sheldon concluded his detailed argument by writing that there was no attack on Hadley on September the 1st, 1675, and that the story of General Gough's appearance, either as man or angel, at any attack on the town is pure romance. Most 20th century historians, no doubt reading Sheldon, have likewise been skeptical about a September of 1675 attack. George Ellis and John Morris wrote that, quote, the alleged furious attack on Hadley, which made it necessary for Gough to take command of the panic-stricken settlers, never occurred. Douglas Edward Leach noted that the episode is legendary rather than historical. Russell Bourne referred to the story as the best example of Puritan writers' creative efforts. It would seem that the matter had been laid to rest, once and for all. In 1987, however, Douglas C. Wilson published an article in the New England Quarterly, casting doubt on Sheldon's analysis and opening the door again to the conspiracy theory. First, Wilson noted, Gough and Wally had a wide and intricate network of connections within the colonies. Their friends included Daniel Gookin, who had crossed the Atlantic with them and harbored the two when they first reached New England, Governor John Leverett, who had fought under Wally in England's Civil War, Increase Mather, and a number of other important colonial leaders. These colonial leaders were ready and capable of hiding their guests from the king's agents. Second, Wilson concurs with Sheldon that an attack on Hadley on September the 1st probably never occurred. However, by drawing on a letter from Hadley's pastor, John Russell, written in 1677, Wilson conjectured that Gough may have played a vital role in the real attack on Hadley in June of 76. Sheldon had dismissed the need for Gough's assistance on June 12th because Hadley was alive with soldiers, some 500 Connecticut men under Major Talcott. The truth, however, is that Talcott and his men were probably stationed across the river in Northampton. In addition, Mather's description of the event is unclear, and several of his lines can be taken to imply that Hadley's settlers were involved in repulsing the first wave of warriors. Unquestionably, Talcott himself was across the river in Northampton, which would help to explain why there was no order given to pursue the fleeing Indians. Gough's role in the battle would have been protected by Mather and Hubbard, and also by the official military correspondence of Major Talcott, who was the brother-in-law of Gough's host, the minister John Russell. A few months after the battle, Gough left for Hartford, a sign that his secret of 12 years might have been compromised. Like many mysteries in King Philip's War, the arguments concerning the Angel of Hadley weigh heavily on both sides, yet neither is entirely convincing. Conspiracy or legend, Goff's role in the attack on Hadley is another indication that historians of King Philip's War often wrote more than history. It is only through the careful efforts of people like George Sheldon and Douglas Wilson that the rest of us know the difference. The Talcott Massacre, Great Barrington, Massachusetts. On the 11th of August, 1676, between 200 and 250 natives, intent on fleeing the war and seeking refuge with the Indians of New York, crossed the Chicopee River on rafts and headed for Westfield, Massachusetts. Major John Talcott and his Connecticut forces, which had been engaged in operations shortly before near Taunton, Massachusetts, were alerted by the settlers at Westfield to the native presence. Talcott followed in hot pursuit, eventually overtaking the refugees on the 15th of August at their camp on the western bank of the Housatonic River. Talcott divided his troopers, sending half to cross the river below the camp and approach from the west, while the remainder would attack from the east. This first band was spotted by a native fishing in the river. The Indian was killed immediately, but the shot cost the English an element of surprise. Despite this, at least 35 natives were killed and 20 captured. Hubbard wrote that others must have been wounded, given the dabbling of the bushes with blood, as was observed by them that followed them a little further. Talcott, short of supplies, was forced to break off the chase. Hubbard placed this massacre at the, quote, Ausotunug River, in the middle way betwixt Westfield and the Dutch River and Fort Albany. This area was wilderness in 1676 and would be for another 50 years. The town historian of Great Barrington, Charles Taylor, wrote in 1882 that, quote, Talcott's fight with the Indians is, we believe, the earliest occurrence connecting this section of country with history. Therefore, determining the present-day location of the massacre is left to tradition and conjecture. Taylor wrote of traditions that placed the massacre in Stockbridge and in the northeast part of Salisbury, at the locality now called Dutcher's Bridge. However, the most logical route that a large group of natives would take, proceeding in great haste west from Westfield toward the Hudson River, would cross the Housatonic River at the fordway by the so-called Great Wigwam in present-day Great Barrington. The precise location of the Great Wigwam, a ceremonial meeting place of the natives, is unknown, but thought to be near the site in the 1990s of the Congregational Church between Pleasant and Church Streets. The site of the massacre itself is designated on the west bank of the Housatonic, near Bridge Street, by a large granite marker. Chapter 6. King Philip's War in Rhode Island and Connecticut. Poconoket Homeland, Warren and Bristol, Rhode Island. The site of Massasoit's spring is designated by a bronze tablet at the west end of Baker Street in Warren, Rhode Island, near the banks of the Warren River. This was thought to be the location of Sowams, the Wampanoag Sachem's principal village. The marker reads, "This tablet, placed beside the gushing water known for many generations as Massasoit's spring, commemorating the great Indian sachem Massasoit, friend of the white man, ruler of the region when the pilgrims of the Mayflower landed at Plymouth in the year of our Lord, 1620, erected by the state of Rhode Island, 1907. There is no spring readily apparent at this location, as a wooden fence and the surrounding buildings sit virtually on the street. Several theories have been advanced throughout the years that Sowams was actually located across the Warren River in Barrington, Rhode Island, or farther south in Bristol. But tradition favors this site in Warren. It is believed that Philip's primary village was located south of Soames, on the eastern side of the Mount Hope Peninsula, in present-day Bristol, Rhode Island. This location sat on the western edge of present-day Bristol Narrows, and looked directly across at Tusset Point in Swansea, just south of the English settlement. Some writers refer to this site as Mount Hope, although it is about 1.5 miles north of Mount Hope itself. Early in the war, the colonial army built a fort on or near this site to hold the peninsula after Philip had abandoned it. Writing in 1845, local historian Guy Fessenden claimed that after a careful search, he had located the remains of this fort. Quote, "Situated on the top of the most southwestern of several hills on the north side of a cove, they consist now chiefly of the remains of the fireplace in the fort. This fireplace was made by preparing a suitable excavation and laying low stone walls at the sides and the end, for which flat stones were used, evidently brought from the adjoining beach. The remains of these ruins are now beneath the surface of the ground, which at this place is depressed several inches below the average surface of the ground in the immediate vicinity. The hill is fast wearing away by the action of the water which washes its base. The wearing away has already reached the fireplace, from which the charcoal and burnt stones are often falling down the steeply inclined plain beneath." By 1906, the sea had eroded the site completely. Burr's Hill Park is located northwest of Philip's village on present-day Water Street in Warren. The park is built on the remains of a natural gravel bank that overlooked the Warren River. In the mid-19th century, workers mining gravel in the area discovered human remains and a vast array of European and Wampanoag artifacts. In the spring of 1913, archaeologists working under local resident and town librarian Charles Reed Carr excavated 42 Wampanoag graves. Despite Carr's careful work and the obvious importance of the site, the destructive gravel mining went on, and numerous private individuals unearthed and made off with important artifacts. Carr eventually struck a deal with the New York, New Haven, and Hartford Railroad, which owned the gravel bank, and whose abandoned track still lies nearby, to ensure that all artifacts would become the property of Warren's George Hale Free Library. Over time, pilfered artifacts were repurchased from individuals, and the collection eventually came to be held at 3 primary locations: at the Warren Library, at the Haffenreffer Museum of Anthropology in Bristol, and at the Museum of the American Indian Hay Foundation in New York. The graves at Burr's Hill were notable for the wealth of material goods they contained, most of which dated to the 17th century, and more particularly to the period of Philip's sachemship. The cemetery's proximity to Soames also has led to speculation, usually downplayed by the archaeologists and historians, that Massasoit, Alexander, or both may have been buried there. One of the graves unearthed was particularly rich in artifacts, and contained a copper necklace thought to have been presented by Edward Winslow to Massasoit. Materials detailing the excavation of this grave are held by the Haffenreffer Museum. Burr's Hill was purchased by Warren in 1921 and made into a public park. Today, Burr's Hill Park includes a baseball field, a playground, and parking for Warren residents interested in sunbathing along the river. The Battle of Almy's Pease Field, Tiverton, Rhode Island. In July of 1675, as Massachusetts forces were engaged in negotiations in Narragansett country, and Plymouth's troops were building a fort on the Mount Hope Peninsula. Captain Matthew Fuller, Benjamin Church, and 36 men crossed the Sakonnet River into Pocasset territory in present-day Tiverton, Rhode Island. There, they hoped to meet with Wetamo and perhaps Awashonks to the south, to head off any agreement they might make to join Philip. After a fruitless night spent attempting to trap unsuspecting Wampanoag, the band split into two groups of about 20 each under the commands of Fuller and Church. Fuller's group quickly met up with Wampanoag warriors, retreated, and was ferried back to Aquidneck Island. Church's troops marched south, probably along a Wampanoag trail east of Nanaquacket Pond, where Main Road now runs. There they found tracks that turned inland. The small group followed these until they met with a rattlesnake, which were common in New England at the time, probably near Wildcat Rock. More afraid of snakes than the Wampanoag, the men abandoned the tracks and returned to the main trail, heading south once again. Church later wrote, "Had they kept the track to the pine swamp, they had been certain of meeting Indians enough, but not so certain that any of them should have returned to give an account of how many." After crossing onto Punkatee's Rock, also called Pocasset Neck, probably west along the present-day Neck Road from Tiverton Four Corners, they proceeded south along the neck. Soon they discovered more tracks heading up a hillside near an abandoned field of peas on land owned by John Almy. Shortly thereafter, they spotted a pair of Wampanoag warriors, but when they attempted to follow, the English were caught in a thunderous volley of 50 or 60 guns from the nearby hillside above. Church and his men, surprised and outgunned, but generally unhurt, retreated immediately into the peas field. But casting his eyes to the side of the hill above them, the hill seemed to move, being covered over with Indians, with their bright guns glittering in the sun, and running in a circumference with a design to surround them. On the precise location of the Pease Field, James E. Holland, a lawyer whose longtime practice had its offices at the old grist mill at Tiverton Four Corners, observed in a 1995 issue of Old Rhode Island that, quote, "The exact location of the Pease Field on the neck is the subject of speculation, especially among those now living in its purported vicinity, vying to attach some historical significance to their landholdings." However, it appears from Church's account that the field was somewhere on the hillside between the present Neck Road and the river, a short distance north of the road leading to Fogland Point. Church's men retreated to the beach on the neck of land between Punkatee's and Fogland Point, where they hastily constructed a barricade of rocks. Here they fought throughout the afternoon, holding off their attackers as a rescue attempt launched by men from present-day McCoury Point failed. Finally, Captain Roger Goulding, whose sloop was anchored at present-day Gould Island, spotted the battle and sailed south. Finding the sloop too large to beach, Goulding anchored so close that the ship's sails, colors, and stern were full of bullet holes. He then let a canoe over the side, allowing the tide to wash it onto the beach. There, two of Church's men grabbed on and were pulled back to the sloop by rope. This rescue went on, two by two, until Church and his entire band were safely on board. A check at day's end revealed that two of Captain Fuller's men had been wounded, but miraculously, not a single man under Church was hurt. The precise location where Church and his troops mounted their defense was lost for some years by an error in a 1772 edition of Church's History. When Church originally described the scene of the battle, he noted that the Indians also possessed themselves of the ruins of a stone house that overlooked them, and of the black rocks to the southward of them. For some unknown reason, reference to these black rocks was omitted from the 1772 edition, and all subsequent editions. While editing an 1865 edition of the history, Henry Martin Dexter discovered the error, and armed with this new information, he visited Punkatee's Neck. Dexter wrote, "I found on the edge of the shore the remains of an outcropping ledge of soft, black, slaty rock, which differs so decidedly from any other rocks in the vicinity, and which, making allowance for the wear of the waves for near 200 years, answers so well to the demand of the text as to incline me to the judgment that they may identify the spot. If this be so, the Pease Field must have been on the western shore of Punkatee's Neck, a little north of the juncture of Fogland Point with the main promontory, and almost due east of the northern extremity of Fogland Point." Dexter also discovered the spring at which Church's men quenched their thirst, a spring stoned round like a well, and sending a tiny rivulet down to the sea, a few rods south of these remains of what were once, quote-unquote, black rocks. In 1906, Ellis and Morris noted that the spring at which Church records himself as quenching his thirst has disappeared, and it is most probable the shore on which Church's force actually stood has been encroached upon and swallowed up by the sea. The Nipsichuk Swamp Fight, Smithfield, Rhode Island. The Pocasset Swamp Fight was frustrating for the English, but the battle at Nipsichuk was disheartening. As Philip and Weetamo crossed Seekonk Plain, which is the land around present-day Route 1 in East Providence, they were pursued by men from Old Rehoboth, who chased them across the Pawtucket River into the town of Providence. From there, the chase headed north, and at dawn on August 1, 1675, a battle was fought at a place called Nipsichuk, located in present-day Smithfield. Philip's men fought 130 English and 50 Mohegans, taking heavy losses in the exchange. Several of his chief captains were lost, and in all, 23 Wampanoag died. By 9 a.m., the sides had disengaged, with Philip and his men fleeing into the nearby Nipsichuk Swamp. At 10 a.m., Captain Daniel Henchman arrived to take command with an additional 68 English and 17 friendly Indians, making the combined force 265 men. Philip cowered some three-quarters of a mile away, outnumbered 4-1, low on ammunition and preparing to surrender. Inexplicably, henchmen rested until the following day, allowing Philip to slip away into Nipmuc country and Weetamo to advance south into the open arms of the Narragansett. It is easy to criticize many of the actions of colonial military commanders in King Philip's War. It is also generally unfair, since such criticism is the result of far greater information than the commander had, and is made from the security of three centuries' distance. However, in the case of henchmen at Nipsichuk, both modern historians and henchmen's contemporaries agree on his poor judgment. The captain was immediately and roundly criticized by his own troops, anxious to pursue Philip. William Hubbard, whose work had to pass muster with Massachusetts Bay censors, noted, quote, "But what the reason and why Philip was followed no further, it is better to suspend than to critically inquire." Later in the year, the general court reappointed henchmen to lead 100 men gathered at Roxbury, but the men refused to serve under him. He was eventually assigned command of the garrison at Chelmsford and served ably in military activities throughout Nipmuc country. The episode at Nipsichuk, however, would dog henchmen throughout the remainder of his military service. The precise location of the Battle of Nipsichuk is unknown. The Nipsichuk Swamp runs north to south across the border of North Smithfield and Smithfield, about 10 miles north of Providence. Nipsichuk Hill, rising over 500 feet, sits to the northeast of the swamp. Captain Nathaniel Thomas, who was present with henchmen, wrote an account of the battle on August 10, 1675. Thomas described a party of English and Mohegan scouting on the evening of July 31st. Quote, "Who made some discovery of the enemy by hearing them cut wood? And we left our horses there upon the plain, with some to keep them, and in the night marched on foot about 3 miles to an Indian field belonging to Philip's men, called Nipsichuk, and at dawning of the day marched forward about 40 rods, making a stand to consult in what form to surprise the enemy, without danger to one another, and in the interim, while it was so dark as we could not see a man 50 yards, within 30 rods of us, there came up towards us 5 Indians from Weetamo's camp. We supposed they were there to fetch beans, etc., from the said field. Perceiving nothing of us, at whom we were constrained to fire, slew 2 of them. The others fled, whereby Weetamo and Philip's camp were alarmed. Weetamo's camp then being within about 100 rods of us, whom we had undoubtedly surprised, while they were most of them asleep and secure, had it not been for the said alarm, who immediately fled and dispersed, whom we pursued, slew some of them. But while we were in pursuit of them, Philip's fighting men showed themselves upon a hill unto us, who were retreated from their camp near 1/2 mile to fight us. Philip's camp was pitched about 3/4 of a mile beyond Weetamo's. Philip's men, upon our running towards them, dispersed themselves for shelter in fighting, and so in like manner did we. The ground being a hilly plain, with some small swamps between us, as advantageous for us as for them, where we fought until about 9 of the clock. Assuming that the hill upon which Philip's men showed themselves was Nipsichuk's Hill, Thomas's description would place Weetamo's camp and the scene of the battle about 1/4 mile from the hill, i.e., Philip's men camped 3/4 of a mile from Weetamo, came 1/2 mile towards the English, and then showed themselves upon a hill. The direction is less clear, though the English were pursuing Philip from the south, and probably caught Weetamo south or southeast of Nipsichuk Hill. Henchmen took up pursuit of Philip the following day, trailing him till they had spent all their provision and tired themselves, yet never coming within sight of Philip. After a month of travel and 3 dramatic escapes from Mount Hope, Pocasset, and Nipsichuk, the sachem had successfully rendezvoused with his Nipmuc allies at Menemesset in present-day New Braintree and Barre, Massachusetts. That is all we have time for today. Join us next time as we continue reading King Philip's War, The History and Legacy of America's Forgotten Conflict by Eric B. Schultz and Michael J. Tugayas. This is Joe with Valley Eye Radio, signing off for now. Hello everyone, this is Joe back again with Valley Eye Radio. Today we will be continuing our series on King Philip's War, The History and Legacy of America's Forgotten Conflict by Eric B. Schultz and Michael J. Tugayas. Currently we are covering King Philip's War in Rhode Island and Connecticut, and more specifically, the Great Swamp Fight in South Kingstown, Rhode Island. The single bloodiest day of King Philip's War was Sunday, December 19, 1675. when more than 1,150 English and Mohegan soldiers attacked the fortified camp of the Narragansett, sometimes called Canonchet's Fort, located in the Great Swamp in present-day South Kingstown, Rhode Island. Tales of the attack would become the stuff of New England folklore, and the site of the fort itself a mystery that remains unsolved to this day. The Narragansett campaign was set in motion on November 2nd, when the commissioners of the United Colonies assembled in Boston and accused the Narragansett, officially neutral to that point in the war, of being, quote, deeply accessory in the present bloody outrages of the barbarous natives that are in open hostilities with the English, this appearing by their harboring the actors thereof, relieving and succoring their women and children and wounded men, and detaining them in their custody, notwithstanding a covenant made by their sachems to deliver them to the English. And, as is credibly reported, they have killed and taken away many cattle from the English, their neighbors, and did for some days seize and keep under a strong guard Mr. Smith's house and family. And, at the news of the sad and lamentable mischief that the Indians did unto the English at or near Hadley, did in a very reproachful and blasphemous manner triumph and rejoice thereat. The commissioners do agree and determine that besides the number of soldiers formerly agreed upon to be raised, and to be in constant readiness for the use of the country, there shall be 1,000 more raised and furnished, with their armies and provisions of all sorts to be at 1 hour's warning, for the public service, the said soldiers to be raised in like proportions in each colony as the former were. The covenant that was referenced by the commissioners took the form of two agreements signed between the English and the Narragansett in July and October of 1675. Both documents promised that the Narragansett would deliver to the English all of the Wampanoag in their midst, with the October agreement specifically obligating the Narragansett at or before the 28th day of this instant month of October to deliver every one of the said Indians, whether belonging unto Philip, the Pocasset Squaw, or the Seconnet Indians, Quabog, Hadley, or any other sachems, or people that have been or are in hostility with the English. The Narragansett were disdainful of both documents, which carried as little weight as Philip's agreement at Taunton 4 years earlier. Resistance by the Narragansett to English demands and the increasingly volatile state of affairs in Rhode Island was reported by Richard Smith, Jr. in a series of letters to his friend, Governor John Winthrop, Jr. of Connecticut. Smith operated the oldest and most active English trading post in Narragansett country, and had as much at stake as any colonist in preserving peace with his Indian neighbors. In an August 5th letter, Smith noted that the Narragansett had brought in 7 heads of the Wampanoag. More ominously, he added, many straggling Indians are abroad for mischief. Some Nip-Nap Indians joined with Philip. Some Indians in Plymouth Plantation are come into the English, about 120 in all, as I hear. On September the 3rd, he explained the source of the 7 heads and his unease with the Narragansett, which was, quote, that we are in jealousy whether the Narragansett will prove loyal to the English. If they pretend favor, and hath lately brought in to me 7 of the enemy's heads, they being surprised by the Nip-Naps first, and delivered up to the Narragansett sachem Canonicus. Here are very many inland Indians lately come in hither, and some of the enemy amongst them, which they, I judge, will not deliver. I believe yet that Canonicus of himself and some others inclines to peace rather than to war, but they have many unruly men who care not what becomes of them. These Indians hath killed several cattle very lately. It will be good to be moderate as regards the Narragansett, at present, I humbly conceive, for that a great body of people of them are here gathered together. They may do much mischief, and if it not were brought into better decorum, here there will be no living for the English. 9 days later, he sent another mixed message to Winthrop, who had now traveled to Boston to confer with commissioners of the United Colonies. Smith accused the Narragansett of hiding Philip's people, which these do obscure all they can, and will not confess how many, but of also bringing in additional heads. Again Smith pled for moderation. Canonicus hath brought into me all 14 heads, 7 of which was lately, and some of them were Philip's chief men. These being a great number, it will be good to be moderate with them, as it, for should we have war with them, they would do great damage. I should be sad if I could not be active in any respect, whereby I might promote anything that would tend to the peace and welfare of the country. Finally, on October the 27th, just a day before the Narragansett deadline to deliver Wampanoag to the English, Smith wrote to Winthrop in Boston, explaining that the Narragansett were, quote, forward and willing to do it, but they say it is not feasible for them to do at present, many of them being out a-hunting, and their own men being not so subordinate to their commands in respect of affinity, being allies to them, so that if by force they go about to seize them, many will escape. Smith also reported that most of the English inhabitants in the area had fled. The report, common amongst Indians and English, is at present of an army coming up. I request your favor to give me of timely notice if any expedition be hireward. This last point is remarkable in several respects. Smith and his fellow colonists, far from the flow of Boston politics, appeared to anticipate the Narragansett campaign several days before it was officially announced, and nearly 2 months before the actual Great Swamp Fight. The same rumors had undoubtedly reached the Narragansett, which may have been well along in fortifying their Great Swamp Village, of which was about 17 miles from Smith's garrison, protecting their food stores and readying their arms. If so, Canonchet would have had almost 2 full months to prepare his defensive strategy against the English prior to the December battle. However, if the Narragansett were steeling themselves for an English assault, Smith apparently did not learn of it, and failed to report the existence of any kind of fort construction to the commissioners. The chance of hiding such a concentration of people and activity from English eyes might seem unlikely, until we recognize that neither Smith nor any of his countrymen ever discovered the Queen's Fort, a Narragansett installation which was located less than 4 miles from Smith's trading post. By the first week of December 1675, rumor became fact when troops from all over New England began to assemble. The Massachusetts militia, 527 men, led by Major Samuel Appleton, gathered at Dedham, Massachusetts, on December the 8th. Many of the officers from earlier campaigns, like Samuel Moseley, Benjamin Church, and Thomas Prentice, who headed 75 troopers, were pressed back into service. Plymouth assembled 159 men at Taunton under William Bradford. Major Robert Treat advanced 300 Connecticut soldiers, supplemented by 150 Mohegan, northward from New London, Connecticut. Governor Josiah Winslow was named as General-in-Chief, and would soon assume command of the combined armies. It seems unlikely that even now colonial officials suspected the existence of the Narragansett Fort. Smith had still made no mention of such an installation. On November 19th, the commissioners ordered that, quote, provision of all sorts and ammunition shall be provided and sent to the place of their rendezvous sufficient for 2 months. A clear indication that they anticipated a campaign of skirmishes similar to what made

0: This broadcast service is provided by Valley iRadio. The material being read is the copyright property of the publications being read. Access to this program is solely for persons who cannot read the original printed version due to a visual impairment or other disability. By continuing to listen, you confirm that you have such a condition.
1: Before the army would march, the council at Hartford reported their appointment of Major Treat to lead the Connecticut forces, desiring of them to engage the Pequot and the Mohegs to destroy the enemy what they could. With military leaders receiving orders like these, there could have been little doubt in any soldier's mind, as he assembled with his comrades in December, that the army's mission was simply to engage with and to destroy the Narragansett. William Harris, a longtime foe of both Roger Williams and moderation with the Narragansett, perhaps best summed up the official colonial position regarding the campaign when he wrote to Sir Joseph Williamson, quote, "The war was also just with the Narragansetts, many of whom were with Philip in the first fight about Mount Hope, and on Philip's flight thence were received back with a great woman of Philip's party, perhaps Weetamo, and her men. The Narragansetts, at the demand of the English, entered into articles to deliver them, but they did not, making large pretenses of peace so as to delay the war until after the harvest, and receiving rewards from the English for the heads of persons said to be of Philip's party, but all in deceit, the heads being those of men killed by the English, or of Narragansett deserters, or of certain of Philip's men against whom they had a grudge. The Narragansetts had then many of Philip's men, whom they did not deliver up, and all about Hadley and Deerfield they aided Philip's men against the English." Unquote. With such strong sentiments commonly held against the Narragansett, the Massachusetts Bay and Plymouth troops marched south. Along the way, General Winslow ordered his men to kill or to capture any Narragansett that they encountered, attempting to ensure that word of the march would not reach the main body of Indians. Winslow sought especially the capture of Pumham, a Narragansett sachem whose territory included much of present-day Warwick, Rhode Island. Pumham had declared his independence from the Narragansett back in 1644, allying himself with Massachusetts Bay officials, who helped the sachem construct a fort on the eastern shore of Warwick Cove. The fort protected the entrance to the cove, and was itself protected by an impenetrable marshy thicket to its rear. Pumham's fort, occupied for a time by English soldiers, secured the interests of both Pumham and the Massachusetts Bay. The site of his fort may still be viewed in Warwick, on the north side of present-day Payne Street, at the bend in the road. The remains of the fort once formed a large and small oval in the earth, but are now covered by brush and an accumulation of trash. The marshy thicket has been replaced by paved roads and graded home lots. The marker designating the site has been stolen, although its base is still standing. Despite his friendship with the English dating back decades, Pumham allied himself with Philip once the war began, and was now considered by the English to be a shrewd and dangerous opponent. Winslow's attempt at his capture proved fruitless. He was far too resourceful to be taken by surprise in his own fort. Winslow and his troops settled for the capture of 35 prisoners and continued their march. 7 months later, on July the 25th, 1676, Pumham was attacked and killed at Dedham Woods. Hubbard described him as one of the stoutest and most valiant sachems that belonged to the Narragansett, whose courage and strength was so great that after he had been mortally wounded in the fight, so as himself could not stand, yet catching hold of an Englishman that by accident came near him, had done him a mischief, if he had not been presently rescued by one of his fellows.

0: Mather is more direct when he says that Pumham, mortally wounded, would still have killed an English soldier had the soldier not been rescued by his comrades. Richard Smith's garrison and trading post at Wickford, Rhode Island, sometimes called Smith's Castle, was chosen as the base of operations for the United Colonies' combined troops. The location was ideal from the standpoint of being the center of political, social, and religious activity in the developing Narragansett area. Having excellent access by water, and having a proprietor whose knowledge of the territory and the enemy had been gathered through years of close contact with the Narragansett. In September of 1684, 9 years after the Great Swamp Fight, Richard Smith Jr. petitioned the commissioners of the United Colonies for compensation for the use of his trading post during the Narragansett campaign. His letter illustrates the activity that went on at his Wickford garrison in its role as headquarters for a poorly provisioned 1,000-man army. Quote, "The humble petition of Richard Smith of Wickford in the Narragansett showeth that your petitioner, in the time of the late troubles and war with the Indians here at Narragansett, did suffer much in his estate by entertaining the many companies of soldiers, at his cost and charge, sent up by the colonies, for which no recompense has yet been done to your petitioner. First, Major Savage and his companies, with about 600, and Connecticut forces with him under command of Captain Winthrop, they had horseshoes and nails to value £3.12, besides their entertainment for 8 or 10 days, never was paid 1 farthing. After which, the entertainment of the whole army, myself and 6 of my servants being 1 service, one of which was actually slain at the swamp fight, had no allowance for our service. Although 26 head of my cattle were killed and eaten by the soldiers, and 100 goats at least, and at least 30 fat hogs, all of the copper, brass, and wooden vessels for the army used, spoiled, stole, and lost, to the value of near £100. Great part of my post and rail fences being fetched and burnt for the soldiers, my oxen and cart and utensils being all lost after the garrison went away, and lastly, my housing burnt, being of great value, all which is too much for one particular man to bear. I having been to my utmost power, ready to serve the country always in what I could, nor even had anything allowed me for all above expressed, only for what the commissaries kept an account of, which was most salt provisions kept by me by order for use of the army. Other men have had satisfaction in some measure, and when I last petitioned your honors at Boston, I had a promise of consideration. Wherefore this second time I do request your honors to take the premises unto your jurisdiction and wise consideration, to allow me in your wisdom what you shall think requisite, and your petitioner shall pray, etc., and subscribe. Today, Smith's Castle is located on Richard Smith Drive off of Route 1, the post road, in North Kingstown, and is maintained as a museum and gift shop by the Kokomskoosik Association. The present structure has gone through substantial alterations over the years. Smith's original blockhouse, possibly set on the site of Roger Williams's first trading post, or on an adjoining tract of land, was, as aforementioned, burned to the ground by the Narragansett in 1676, as was every Rhode Island structure south of Warwick. In 1678, Smith's son used some of the undamaged wood from the first house to build a 3-room structure on the same site. Some of the 1678 building remains today, protected by an 18th-century expansion. On the north lawn of the house, a burial ground holds the remains of 40 English soldiers killed in the Great Swamp Fight. A tablet marks the spot of burial. no remains have been discovered at the site, although this may be due to the shallowness of the graves and rapid decomposition. A second graveyard, at Burying Point, a short walk northwest of the house, is the final resting place of Richard Smith Sr. Samuel Mosley's troops, accompanied by Benjamin Church, had been sent ahead of the main army to secure Smith's garrison and begin scouting activities. As the troops assembled at Wickford, a number of natives were captured, including a Narragansett named Peter. Peter immediately proved his worth to the English, alerting Winslow to two nearby Narragansett villages, which the English attacked and burned. However, Peter's true value would come a few days later, when he led the colonial army directly to the Narragansett's fortified village hidden in the Great Swamp. One of the deserted villages destroyed by the English was probably that of Queen Magnus, also called Quiapin, Natantuk, the Sunk Squaw, and the Old Queen of the Narragansett. Not far from this village, in present-day Exeter, Rhode Island, was Quiapin's more famous Queen's Fort, a natural stone fortification that was never discovered by the English during the war. Signs of the Queen's Fort still exist today, as does a long-standing mystery surrounding the site. The fort is located about 3.5 miles northwest of the Smith garrison, west of Route 2 on the south side of Stony Lane in Exeter. A fire trail about 200 yards west of a barn and stone wall owned by Stonehaven Farm leads to the site, which is perhaps best described as a geological trash pit of huge glacial rocks. These rocks were thought to have been connected in a defensive pattern by the erection of stone walls, said to be the work of Stonewall John, a skilled Narragansett mason employed for a time by Richard Smith. The fort also appears to have two structures, perhaps bastions or flankers, on the northeast corner and west side. According to the legend, Quiapin occupied an underground chamber situated about 100 feet outside the western perimeter of the fort. This chamber was described by Elisha R. Potter in his 1835 History of Narragansett, and again in detail in 1904 by Sidney Ryder in The Lands of Rhode Island, as they were known to Canonicus and Miantonomu. Ryder reported that the chamber, quote, consists of an open space beneath an immense mass of boulder rocks. The tallest man can stand within it. The floor, quote unquote, is fine white sand. The entrance is so hidden that 6 feet away it could never be suspected. The boulders piled about it represent a thickness of 50 or 60 feet. Despite these detailed descriptions and its appearance on several maps, the Queen's Chamber can no longer be visited, because, careful searches notwithstanding, its precise location is no longer known. Quiapin and her people occupied the fort after the Great Swamp Fight. In June of 1676, sensing the end of the war, Quiapin's hungry band headed north, only to be attacked and massacred by forces under Connecticut's Major John Talcott on July the 2nd, in a cedar swamp at Nipsichook. Both Quiapin and Stonewall John lost their lives in the attack. Talcott himself wrote, "These may acquaint you that we made Nipsichook on ye 1st of July, and seized 4 of ye enemy. And on the 2nd instant, being the Sabbath, in the morning, about sun an hour high, made the enemy's place of residence, and we assaulted them, who presently in swamped themselves in a great spruce swamp. We girt the said swamp, and with English and Indian soldiers we dressed it, and within 3 hours we slew and took prisoner 171. Ellis and Morris called the spot of the massacre Natchek, and wrote that this was on the south bank of the Pawtucket River, below Natick. The exact place of the massacre is not known. It was 7 miles from Providence. However, the correct location was later determined by members of the Society of Colonial Wars in the state of Rhode Island and Providence Plantations, who placed it in the Nipsichuk Swamp near Tarkin Station in North Smithfield. The Narragansett Fort, located in the Great Swamp, probably built under Canonchet's direction, was much different from the Queen's Fort. It consisted of a complete village situated on 4 to 5 acres of high land, surrounded by swamp and enclosed by a wall of thick wooden stakes driven into the ground, earth, and brush. This fort contained some 500 wigwams and was undoubtedly overcrowded due to the Narragansett policy of accepting any and all Wampanoag and Nipmuc refugees from the war. The English were not accustomed to seeing fort construction done by New England's Native Americans. In fact, certain features of this fort strongly suggested the influence of European engineering. However, the Narragansett fort about to be assaulted was thought to be larger and more elaborate than anything in the colonists' experience. The intent of both English and Narragansett became clear on December the 15th. Stonewall John had appeared at Wickford, allegedly to sue for peace. He was accompanied by a band of warriors hidden in the woods, suggesting that his real goal may have been to assess English military preparations. In any case, neither side proved flexible, and Stonewall John was sent on his way. Shortly thereafter, several English soldiers were attacked, including an assault on the hated Moseley, and the first English blood of the Narragansett campaign was spilled. About this same time, 9 miles south of Wickford, Jira Bull's stone garrison on Tower Hill in present-day Narragansett was attacked and destroyed by the Narragansett, who killed 14 or 15 English. While this assault is usually expressed as a tragedy for the English, Ebenezer Pierce wrote from the Narragansett perspective when he called it, quote, a daring feat on the part of the Indians, with so large an English army not far distant, and large reinforcements to that army daily and hourly expected. What also made the feat daring was the apparent impregnability of the Bull garrison, described in a letter that Captain Walt Winthrop wrote to his father, Governor John Winthrop, Jr. of Connecticut, on July the 9th, 1675, as being, quote-unquote, a convenient large stone house with a good stone wall yard before it, which is a kind of small fortification unto it. Increase Mather would surmise that the structure was fortified well enough to withstand an outright attack, and therefore it must have been taken by stealth. A body of the enemy did treacherously get into the house of Jeremiah Bull, where was a garrison, and slew about 14 persons, quotes Increase Mather. That is all we have time for today. Join us next week as we continue reading King Philip's War, The History and Legacy of America's Forgotten Conflict by Eric B. Schultz and Michael J. Tugayas. This is Joe with Valley Eye Radio, signing off for now. Hello everyone, this is Joe back again with Valley Eye Radio. Today we continue our series on King Philip's War, The History and Legacy of America's Forgotten Conflict by Eric B. Schultz and Michael J. Tugayas. Currently we are covering the war in Rhode Island and Connecticut, and specifically the Great Swamp Fight. In 1918, the site of the garrison was positively identified through archaeological work undertaken by the Society of Colonial Wars of Rhode Island. Quote, partway up the eastern slope of Tower Hill, on that portion of Bull Dyer Farm, which is now owned by Mr. Samuel G. Peckham, has been for many years a series of mounds, betrayed as stone heaps by the outcropping fragments, and marked in part as a rectangle by an old growth and buckthorns. The spot thus indicated has always been the traditional site of what is generally called Bull's Garrison, or Blockhouse. Excavations at this site uncovered a wealth of artifacts and the existence of a stone house measuring 30 feet wide by 40 feet long, with two fireplaces at its western end, and the remains of a paved court on its eastern side. A silver bodkin marked MB, perhaps for Mary Bull, was discovered at the site, along with fragments of glass and tinned brass and iron spoons. When the workers began digging westward in search of the wall that Wait Winthrop had described, they found instead, about 10 feet away, the outer wall of an even larger building. This second structure was divided into two rectangles by a heavy partition wall. The western rectangle, at 27 feet wide and 65 feet long, was itself larger than the first building uncovered in the excavation. Remains of a heavy central chimney were discovered near the south wall, and on the eastern side of the chimney, a hearth made from blue slate. Among the objects uncovered in this second building were a pair of cock's head hinges, a pair of H hinges, glass, part of a gun barrel, a flintlock, a dripping pan, and bits of various tools. About 20 feet south of this second structure, workers discovered a third rectangular building that measured 16 feet from north to south and showed evidence of a fireplace. Historians believe that it was the second and largest of the structures that Wait Winthrop described and that fell to the Narragansett in December 1675. The first structure excavated was probably built by Jira Bull or his son after King Philip's War ended, perhaps after 1684. The small southern structure is perhaps the oldest building on the property, though a fourth structure may yet be uncovered. All of the buildings on the property undoubtedly served as a ready supply of stones for the building of walls and foundations at nearby farms. Quote, the outer wall of which Winthrop speaks was probably the first to go. Then the stones from the others were taken, till the masonry was cut down to the level of the ground, where it was soon covered by earth and grass. In 1925, the Society of Colonial Wars published a further account of the objects discovered at the site. The account noted, "It is possible that in all there may have been three homes in this small clearing, and it is therefore impossible now to determine in which of the ruins some of the objects were discovered, as the laborers were not careful in reporting the exact locations of their finds. Some of the objects were undoubtedly from the house that was burned in 1675. Others are certainly of a later period, and from the house that Bull built after the war. Some of the objects may be still later, as the ruins of the houses may have been occasionally used as dumps for refuse. It is understood that practical jokers have recently buried skulls, bones, and bottles containing messages in the ruins in the hope of deceiving future excavators." 2 years later, in 1927, the Society of Colonial Wars published a, quote, plat of the land of Captain Henry Bull at Petaquamscut, drawn by James Helm, surveyor, January the 8th, 1729. This plat was prepared for the grandnephew of Jira Bull by the grandson of his northern neighbor, Rouse Helm, giving the document a strong basis in tradition and substantiating work done by archaeologists. The site of the Bull Garrison, landlocked by private property, can be found today on the west side of Middle Bridge Road in Narragansett. Stonewall John's visit, the destruction of Jira Bull's garrison, and the lack of adequate food supplies convinced Winslow that the war must be taken immediately to the Narragansett. On December the 18th, Massachusetts and Plymouth forces marched south to join Treat's Connecticut troops. The combined army spent a wretched winter's night camped around the darkened shell of the Bull garrison. At about 5 a.m. on the morning of December 19th, with Peter in the lead, the colonial army trudged stiffly through the cold and snow. Quote, what route they took to reach the fort, whether they went over Tower Hill, as some suppose, and thence westerly by Dead Man's Pool of the Saugatucket, over Kingston Hill, and across the plains of Queen's River, or by the Pequot Path, southerly from Wickford, along the ridge of Tower Hill, through Wakefield to what is now Sugarloaf Hill, and then so northerly again to the Swamp Fort, perhaps never may be accurately known. Not one of the present roads was then in use, except the Pequot Path. But tradition has it that the Indian Peter, who was forced to be their guide under penalty of being hanged, was taken prisoner near the smoking ruins of Bull's house on Tower Hill. If this may be accepted, the shortest path to the fort led across the Saugatucket, over Kingston Hill, and to it, Canonchet's hiding place, a full 17 miles from Wickford. Some mystery remains in the distance and direction of this morning march. The Jirabul garrison is between 7 and 8 miles, as the crow flies, from Canonchet's fort. Joseph Dudley reported that the army's march was without intermission, and that the time of arrival at the swamp was about 2 o'clock afternoon. Captain James Oliver placed the arrival between 12 and 1. If the army were able to march straight to the fort, that would assume a speed of 1 mile per hour or less. Compare this to their retreat march, when, burdened by the dark of night, frozen limbs, the walking wounded, and conveyance of the dead, the army would cover 17 to 18 miles between the fort and Smith's Castle in 10 hours, between 4 p.m. and 2 a.m., or nearly twice the speed of their first march. We are left to wonder what happened to so dramatically slow the march on the morning of December 19th. Many historians exaggerate the mileage to rationalize the time, confusing the forward march with the retreat. Hubbard wrote that they marched from the break of the next day, December 19th, till 1 o'clock in the afternoon, thus having waded 14 to 15 mile. Thomas Hutchinson, perhaps repeating Hubbard, stated that at the break of day, the 19th, they marched through the snow 14 or 15 miles until 1 o'clock in the afternoon, when they came to the edge of the swamp where the enemy lay. Ellison Morris allowed that the fort was 16 miles to the west by a circuitous route. George Bodge solved the problem by assuming that the colonial troops marched north along the high ground to McSparran Hill, and then turned west, crossing the Chepuxet River between Larking Pond and 30 Acre Pond. It is only through this roundabout march via McSparran Hill that any distance close to the assumed 14 to 16 miles can be calculated, and even this assumes that the army would have marched almost as if it were lost, stumbling in a random pattern to the swamp. Even if Peter were leading the troops so as to avoid a Narragansett ambush, the additional distance is still extraordinary. It also assumes that Massachusetts Bay and Plymouth troops were required to march to the Jirabul garrison on the 18th, when word of its destruction had already reached them on the 16th, only to retrace their steps the following morning. This would have added 4 difficult miles to their total march. It seems more probable that General Winslow chose the Bull garrison as a convenient rendezvous point with Connecticut troops, and assumed that a direct westerly route to the fort could be taken from Pettaquamscutt. How or why the army would take as much as 9 hours to reach a fort 7 miles away remains a question. Sometime after noon, the lead colonial troops reached a position on rising land some 2 miles beyond the present village of West Kingston. There, at the edge of the great swamp, they traded fire with an advance party of Narragansett. It was then that the English discovered that the swamp, which was impassable most of the year, had frozen solid and would allow their advance to the fort. This factor, along with Peter's knowledge of the fort's weakness, would prove decisive for the English. Benjamin Church, who would enter the fort only after the most intense fighting was over, reported that the English infiltrated the swamp next to the upland. Writing in 1906, George Bodge interpreted this to mean the rising land in front of the Judge Marchant house, which lay north of the supposed battlefield. The entrance to the fort used by the Narragansett consisted of a long tree spanning a place of water. This spot was well protected and would have been almost impossible for the English to breach. However, one small area remained unfinished along the fort's lengthy stockade. This gap in the defense had been barricaded with a large tree trunk, about 5 feet off the ground. Most accounts record that Peter led the English directly to this spot, where the attack began. The fighting was vicious and went well at first for the Narragansett, who killed 2 English captains and drove the colonial force back into the swamp. Captain Mosley, near the front of the charge, drew particular interest from the Indians, who knew him well. He afterward told the general that he saw 50 aim at him. The second wave, ordered by Winslow, breached the barricade, however, and the intense fighting moved in and around the tightly clustered wigwams. It was then that the order to set fire to the wigwams was given. As the afternoon wore on, many Narragansett men, women, and children were driven by flames and muskets to their deaths. While Peter's ability to lead the English directly to Canonchet's fort is unquestioned, the issue of the fort's unfinished section deserves scrutiny. Peter was captured by Mosley's men about December the 16th. This would have been the extent of preparations he would have witnessed at Canonchet's fort, if a large segment of the fortifications were undone on the 16th. Peter could hardly have known the precise location of the last chink in Narragansett armor 3 days later when the English attacked. Conversely, if he knew about this specific spot of weakness, a single large tree trunk, on the 16th, the Narragansett would have had 2 or 3 days to repair this relatively minor deficiency before the assault occurred. A more logical conclusion would be that this spot was intentionally planned by the Narragansett, as was Peter's capture, to ensure that the English would attack at a well-defended point, and to discourage a search for other ways into the fort, which may have been plentiful, as they were intended as easy exits for Narragansett women and children. Perhaps this spot was intended to allow Narragansett reserves in if the English had attacked at another point in the palisade. Perhaps it served some other unknown military use. In any event, it presented a deadly passage for the English. Had the Narragansett not run out of gunpowder during the fight, and instead pursued the decimated English troops, this contrived entrance might have been viewed not as a weakness, but as a brilliant military tactic by Canonchet in a smashing Narragansett victory. The argument that it was the single unfinished and weakest point in the fortification either underestimates or misconstrues the Narragansett defensive strategy. Other aspects of Canonchet's leadership in the Great Swamp Fight are less brilliant. One wonders why the English were not harassed by the Narragansett at the Bull Garrison or along the route of their march to the fort. The English had overextended their supply lines, were marching on unfamiliar terrain, had undoubtedly lost all element of surprise, and were attacking a fortified defensive position with numbers that would have been held to be vastly inadequate by modern military thinking. The Narragansett had 2 months to prepare their defenses and held almost every advantage in the Great Swamp Fight. Yet, by allowing the English to reach the swamp essentially unmolested, and then relying entirely upon the fort's defenses, Canonchet committed perhaps the Indians' single worst military blunder of the war. In addition, he failed to mount any flanking attack against the English position from outside the fort, or even to send a small band to harass Winslow's position, which most certainly would have distracted the English from the fort. He also failed to place an ambush along the retreat route of the English, a tactic that had been employed brilliantly by the Nipmuc at other battles in the war. Such tactics might have saved the lives of countless Narragansett women and children, who should have been able and encouraged to flee the fort before the worst of the fighting began, and long before the decision by the English to set fire to the village was made. Indeed, stronger leadership could well have saved hundreds of lives and turned the English victory into a Narragansett rout, perhaps changing the course of the entire war. About a month after the Great Swamp Fight, the Narragansett were camped in the Missnock Swamp at present-day Coventry, Rhode Island, where they continued to be plagued by a shortage of gunpowder. A frustrated Canonchet is alleged to have said that had he known they were no better furnished, he would have been elsewhere this winter. One wonders if this wasn't a more general self-assessment of his decision to defend the Great Swamp Fort. Joseph Dudley served as chaplain to the army and later as governor of Massachusetts, and provided one of the few first-hand accounts of the battle. In a letter written from Smith's garrison to Governor Leverett on December the 21st, just 2 days after the fight, Dudley gave the following details. Quote, "Saturday, December the 18th, we marched towards Pettaquamscott, through the snow, and in conjunction about midnight or later, we advanced. Captain Mosley led the vanguard. After him, Massachusetts and Plymouth and Connecticut in the rear. In tedious march in the snow, without intermission, brought us about 2 o'clock afternoon to the entrance of the swamp, by the help of Indian Peter, who dealt faithfully with us. Our men, with great courage, entered the swamp about 20 rods, equivalent to about 110 yards, within the cedar swamp. We found some hundreds of wigwams, forded in with a breastwork, and flankered, and many small blockhouses, up and down and round about. They entertained us with a fierce fight, and many thousands shot for about an hour, when our men valiantly scaled the fort, beat them thence and from the blockhouses. In this action we lost Captains Johnson, Danforth, and Gardner, and their lieutenants were disabled, and many other of our officers, insomuch that, by a fresh assault and recruit of powder from their store, the Indians fell on again, recarried, and beat us out of the fort. But by the great resolution and courage of the general and major, we reinforced, and very heartily we entered the fort again, and fired the wigwams, with many living and dead persons within them, great piles of meat and heaps of corn, and the ground, not admitting burial of their store, were consumed." Benjamin Church says that he entered the fort that the English were now possessed of with about 30 men, only to watch Captain Gardner stumble toward him and fall, mortally wounded. Church also discovered and reported back to General Winslow that the best and forwardest of his army, that hazarded their lives to enter the fort upon the muzzle of the enemy's guns, were shot in their backs and killed by them that lay behind. He and his men then left the fort, found a broad and bloody track where the enemy had fled with their wounded men, and proceeded to skirmish with the retreating Narragansett. Church was wounded 3 times, once severely, and would retire soon after to Rhode Island to nurse his wounds during the winter months. Indian losses in the Great Swamp Fight were thought to be significant, but they have never been accurately determined. in large part because contemporary English observers contradicted one another and had reason to inflate the figures, while later historians were careless in quoting these conflicting numbers. On December the 21st, 1675, just 2 days after the battle, the Reverend Joseph Dudley wrote that, quote, "We generally suppose the enemy lost at least 200 men. Captain Mosley counted in one corner of the fort 64 men. Captain Gorham reckoned 150 at least." Dudley was with General Winslow throughout the fight and spoke with many of the men in the days following the battle. He chose as his sources two soldiers, Captains Mosley and Gorham, who were in the thick of the fight from the start. However, their assessment might have been influenced by several factors. Like all victors, the two men would have had reason to exaggerate the numbers of their enemy slain. In addition, both Mosley and Gorham would have had to contend with the confusion and shock of the battle itself. Also, the English departed shortly after the fighting stopped, and they were never able to make any thorough accounting of casualties. However, less than a month later, on January 14th, Joshua Teft gave evidence to Gorham and Dudley's estimate of 150 to 200 Algonquin killed. Teft, who was an Englishman, had been living in the fort with the Narragansett prior to the fight, and fled with the Sachems during the battle to a secure position away from the fort. After the English had retreated, the Narragansett returned to the fort to assess their losses. Teft told Roger Williams that they had found 97 slain and 48 wounded. James Quanpohit, a Christian Indian who spied for the English during the war, visited with Nipmuc and Narragansett warriors at their camps at Menemesset not long after the Great Swamp Fight. Quanpohit probably would have been killed by the Narragansett for his suspected friendship with the English had his longtime friend Monaco intervened, had not his longtime friend intervened. Quote, "He said that he was glad to see me. I had been his friend for many years and had helped him kill Mohawks, and said that nobody should meddle with me." Despite being suspected as a spy, Quanpohit would hear and pass on to colonial authorities a wealth of accurate information concerning native plans to conduct the remainder of the war. In addition, Quanpohit would report that the Narragansett lost but 40 fighting men and 300 old men, women, and children. Among Teft, Dudley, and the Narragansett themselves, through Quanpohit, the estimate of Indian dead ranged from about 100 to 340 people. Despite having listened to a month of wild speculation surrounding the fight, Captain James Oliver wrote on January the 26th that the English had killed 300 fighting men. This number of warriors killed within the battle is the upper limit of the estimates given by the participants. Nevertheless, contemporary reporters were either insistent on magnifying the English victory, or simply willing believers of the many proud veterans returning from the fight. In 1676, the merchant Nathaniel Saltonstall wrote to London that our men, as near as they can judge, may have killed about 600 Indian men, besides women and children. Many more Indians were killed, which we could have no account of, by reason that they would carry away as many dead Indians as they could. Here, Saltonstall introduces the idea, readily embraced by future historians, that whatever the number of Indian dead that the English could confirm, there must be many more who were whisked away by the Narragansett in the heat of the battle. With this speculative start, another contemporary writer could report that we have great reason to bless God we came off so well, our dead and wounded not amounting to above 220, and the enemies, by their own admission, to no less than 600. By the time that Mather and Hubbard published their official accounts of the event, the numbers had grown again, and the Puritan victory was even more glorious. Mather not only inflated the number, but misquoted Joshua Tefft. Quote, "Concerning the number of Indians slain in this battle, we are uncertain. Only some Indians, which afterwards were taken prisoner, as also was a wretched Englishman named Joshua Tefft, that had apostatized to the heathen, and fought with them against his own countrymen, but was at last taken and executed, confessed that the next day they found 300 of their fighting men dead in this fort, and that many men, women, and children were burned within their wigwams, but they neither knew nor could they conjecture how many. It is supposed, then, that not less than 1,000 Indian souls perished at that time. Ninegret, whose men buried the slain, affirmed that they found 22 Indian captains among the dead bodies. Hubbard, who was a more careful observer and accurate reporter than Mather, still chose his sources in a way that would glorify the English victory. Hubbard wrote, "What numbers of the enemy were slain is uncertain. It was confessed by one Potok, a great counselor amongst them, afterwards taken at Rhode Island and put to death at Boston, that the Indians lost 700 fighting men that day, besides 300 that died of their wounds, the most of them. The number of old men, women, and children that perished either by fire or that were starved with hunger and cold, none of them could tell." Benjamin Church is silent on the number of dead in the Great Swamp Fight. Hence, later historians, who tended to rely on some combination of Church, Hubbard, and Mather for their information, could easily establish that as many as 700 warriors perished in the Great Swamp Fight, and more than 1,000 Indians in total lost their lives. Neither number squares with the first few first-hand accounts remaining to us, nor with the smaller numbers typical of New England colonial warfare. It has generally been assumed that the English, by setting fire to the Narragansett wigwams, destroyed the better part of the Narragansett winter food stores. This rests on reports from Dudley, who noted that the fire consumed great piles of meat and heaps of corn, the ground not admitting burial of the store, and from Captain James Oliver, who wrote that we burnt above 500 houses, left but 9 standing, burnt all their corn, which was in baskets, and great stores, and from Church, who recorded that the wigwams were musket-proof, being all lined with baskets and tubs of grain and other provisions, sufficient to supply the whole army. The extent of the damage to the Narragansett has been called into question by modern ethnohistorians, however. The Narragansett traditionally dried and stored their corn in the ground before any expected war, and there is no reason to expect that corn stored above ground and burned at the Great Swamp Fight was more than a fraction of their total supply. The English did not dig for corn after the fight, and as far as we know, did not return to investigate the fort after the battle. We know from Joshua Tefft, however, that the Narragansett visited the fort a short time after the English departed, and they may have uncovered and removed great stores of food which the English missed. And that is all we have time for today. Thank you for joining me. Next week we will continue with King Philip's War, The History and Legacy of America's Forgotten Conflict, by Eric B. Schultz and Michael J. Tugayas. 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
1: This is Tracy Rogers. This is a reading from National Geographic History, February 28, 2022 issue. The Knight's Tales. Chivalry, faith, and honor were embodied by the lives of the medieval knights who fought for church and crown. The lives of these men are filled with accounts of legendary bravery and bloodshed. Knights are among the most iconic characters from the Middle Ages. Their origins harken back to the fall of the Roman Empire in Western Europe, whose last emperor Romulus Augustus, was toppled by a Germanic warlord in AD 476. The vacuum left by Rome's destruction was partially filled by the Roman Catholic Church, and also by relationships between the church and the dominant local lords. The church supported the lords, in part by anointing kings and lords as God's chosen rulers, but also controlled them through fear of cutting off God's approval through interdict and excommunication. The alliances between the papacy and the king of the Franks lasted 500 years. Over time, this was replicated across Europe and both led to and supported the rise of feudalism, a system dependent on knights to support the realm and the church, and a way for society to recruit them. The feudal system was based on a complex web of rights and obligations among rulers, nobles, serfs, peasants, and freemen. With little or no commerce, land and its produce were the only forms of wealth, and with it, power. Each feudal lord held sway over his land grant and its people. Over time, feudalism was built on the uniformity that had been previously imposed by the Roman Empire. Due to a pre-existing warrior culture, knights became exalted superstars. They were the product of long training in both military skills and spiritual and societal matters. What bound knights together as a social group was a detailed code of values, behavior, and accomplishments, including courtesy, refinement, honesty, largesse, and gallantry. Becoming a knight certainly meant developing skills of combat, and the use of arms, but it also entailed hunting, learning to read, and playing games like chess. Knightly ideals can be grouped into three strands: noble birth, Christian values, and military prowess. Literature about knights, such as those of the legendary King Arthur and his court, became popular and would have a profound influence on the origins of the European novel. The importance of chivalric culture in storytelling persists today through its extensive use in fantasy fiction and fandom, gaming, animation, television shows, and movies. One way to truly understand the nature of knighthood in this period is to meet some of the knights themselves, whether historical figures like Richard the Lionheart or literary ones. In fact, the line between historical record and literary invention is often blurred. Literary models influenced the behavior of real knights, while real knights offered abundant material for writers of literary accounts. Godfrey of Bouillon. One of the earliest and most representative examples of a chivalrous knight was Godfrey of Bouillon, circa 1060 to 1100. After the 14th century, he was included among the so-called Nine Worthies, nine men through the ages, some historical, others legendary, deemed to have embodied the ideals of chivalry. Godfrey was the son of Count Eustace II of Boulogne and Ida of Lorraine, and together with his brothers helped lead the First Crusade in 1096. Godfrey's fame and prestige among the diverse group of barons commanding the crusade grew so that when the crusaders succeeded in reclaiming Jerusalem from Islamic rule in 1099, they offered Godfrey the throne of the new kingdom of Jerusalem. Godfrey, in a gesture that ticked all the chivalric boxes, refused, and piously argued that no one should wear a golden crown in the city where Christ had worn the crown of thorns. Instead, he agreed to be called the defender of the Holy Sepulchre. Godfrey was such an exemplary knight that he became legendary. Embellished tales were written about his journey to the Holy Land and established his noble lineage. The best known of these stories is the legend of the Knight of the Swan. Originally, it was the tale of an anonymous knight who appears in a boat drawn by a swan to rescue a damsel in distress. By the end of the 12th century, popular tellings identified the protagonist with the Bouillon dynasty and claimed that the mysterious Knight of the Swan was none other than Godfrey's grandfather. It was a story that wove together fact and fiction around the figure of one of the most recognized knights of Christendom. This mixture of literary evocation, embellishment of reality, and celebration of chivalric values developed over a long period in medieval Europe, and especially in the Anglo-French world. William Marshall. One knight who was well known in both France and England was William Marshall, circa 1146 to 1219. He served as royal advisor to four English kings, Henry II, Richard I, popularly known as the Lionheart, John, and Henry III. Even members of the French court grudgingly acknowledged that he was the best knight in the world. William guided these four kings wisely through numerous crises and dangers, making his name synonymous with the model of the chivalric virtues of his time. The details of Marshall's life have been preserved in a literary account commissioned by one of his sons, L'Histoire de Guillaume de Marechal, written in old French verse. Its lines chart Marshall's meteoric career, from leaving his father's house to train as a knight, as a second son this path was expected, to the final hours of his life. Although Marshall was no ordinary knight, the account does offer much insight into what life was like for knights in general at the time. There is a description of Marshall's training in the house of the powerful Norman nobleman Guillaume de Tancarville, who was his mother's uncle, his investiture as a knight in 1166, and his first military campaign. Soon, young Marshall would find an activity that would shape his life and become a true passion, the tournament. These contests were far more brutal than the folk pageant versions celebrated today, more like battles than games. Young knights took part, either individually or in teams, hoping for a chance to demonstrate their fighting prowess and perhaps win themselves fame and fortune. During the late 1100s, tournaments were enjoying their heyday, and Marshall excelled at the jousts. For more than a decade, he was said to have unhorsed and captured more than 500 combatants as he went from tournament to tournament. Defeated knights would have to pay a ransom. Together with the spoils from seizing harnesses and saddles, Marshall could enjoy a highly valued chivalric practice, largesse. Generosity in distributing the bounty from his wins allowed him to forge valuable loyalties. As well as excelling on the tournament field, Marshall acted as master of arms and confidant to Prince Henry, son of Henry II of England and heir to the throne. The young prince died before he could wear the crown, and William fulfilled the promise he had made to him to travel to the Holy Land, where he fought for 2 years alongside the Templars. When Marshall returned, the king offered him the hand of Isabel de Clare, Countess of Pembroke, one of the wealthiest heiresses in the kingdom. The union raised Marshall to the highest ranks of the nobility. His days as a knight-errant were over. Marshall would continue to shine on the battlefields. When Richard the Lionheart was away on the Third Crusade, William protected his throne against the maneuvering of John Lackland, the king's brother and regent. After Richard's death, when the same John's right to the throne was in dispute, Marshall was one of the few great nobles to remain on John's side during the First Barons' War, in which the nobility rebelled and forced King John to issue the Charter of Rights known as Magna Carta. This uncompromising loyalty to the crown sealed William Marshall's reputation as the greatest knight of his time. He died shortly after his last great military victory, the Battle of Lincoln, in 1217, where he succeeded in driving the French army out of England and forcing the French king to give up his claim to the English throne. Ulrich von Lichtenstein. While some knights became immortalized through the poems of heroic deeds written about them, others crafted those poems themselves. A rich tradition of literature and illustration developed around the chivalric way of life. The most notable case is perhaps that of Ulrich von Lichtenstein, 1200 to 1278, a knight from Styria, today in Austria, who was known not only for his military exploits, but also for his role as a menissanger, or troubadour. He was knighted in 1223 by Leopold VI, the Duke of Austria, one of the most prominent politicians and patrons of his time. Leopold promoted chivalric pursuits at his court and soon chose Ulrich from among the Styrian nobility. Ulrich was granted the important positions of seneschal and marshal, but it was for his writing that he has been remembered. Two of Ulrich's works survive. In the Frauenbuch, or Book of Ladies, he laments that courting ladies, which he considers a cornerstone of chivalry, is in decline. The other, the Frauendienst, or Service of Ladies, is a poetry collection, apparently autobiographical, in which Ulrich reflects on conventions of courtly love and chivalric pursuits. He frames these reflections through two adventures in honor of his lady. In the first, the knight travels disguised as the goddess Venus and competes in jousts and tournaments from Venice to Vienna. During his journey, he faces and defeats several hundred knights. In the second adventure, this time disguised as King Arthur, he sets out with the intention of testing himself against every knight who crosses his path, to bring honor to his lady. A miniature of Ulrich von Lichtenstein is among 137 such illustrations included in the Codex Manesse. The Codex brings together ballads and poems in High Middle German by some 140 messengers, and was compiled in the early 1300s. Ulrich appears in the image wearing a suit of chainmail and galloping on a large horse. In his right hand he holds a blunted jousting lance, and in his left a shield. The poems and illustrations in the Codex Manesse offer some of the best surviving sources

0: 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The material being read is the copyright property of the publications being read. Access to this program is solely for persons who cannot read the original printed version due to a visual impairment or other disability. By continuing to listen, you confirm that you have such a condition.
1: His first military expedition when he was just 12. He left accounts of his grueling training schedule to build strength. Busuko ran great distances, perfected jumping from the ground into his horse's saddle, and learned to climb ladders using his arms alone. At age 16, he was knighted and took part in the Battle of Rusevik, Flanders, in which the French won a major victory. For 2 decades, he was the hero of the European battlefields. And the battles continued. In 1384, Busuko fought alongside the Teutonic Order in their crusade against the Lithuanians in the Baltic. He then went to Spain, where he fought for John I of Castile against the English invader John of Gaunt. In the Balkans, he backed the Byzantine emperor against the Turks. In what is now Lebanon, he attacked and sacked cities including Tripoli, Sidon, and Beirut. With one military success after another, Busuko's career took off, and in 1391 he was invested Marshal of France, as his father had been before him. For a brief period, he was also governor of Genoa. In the late 14th and early 15th centuries, Busuko became involved in setting up chivalric orders. Together with 12 other knights, he founded the White Lady of the Green Shield to protect the female relatives of knights away in battle, on crusades, or who had died. This order would attract the praise of court writer Christine de Pizan, who was outspoken about the rights of women. The perilous life of a knight often entailed suffering, and Busuko did endure 2 major defeats. First, he was among the band of Christian knights routed by the Ottoman Turks at Nicopolis in 1396. His second and definitive defeat came at the Battle of Agincourt in 1415. The English captured Busuko and took him to England, where he died in 1421. The end of chivalry. The English longbows and trained archers combined to bring victory at Agincourt, along with the tactics of sneak attack cavalry charges and defensive maneuvers of massed, unknighted foot soldiers. Longbows and new tactics led to killing an enemy at a distance. Black powder firearms, long-barreled arquebuses, muskets, and pistols came on the scene in the late 1400s, further changing combat. Knights had fought face-to-face with their foes for so long and considered doing so a mark of honor, but these changes made their suits of armor and methods of combat seem outdated. Systemic changes also hastened the decline of knights. Monarchs grew stronger and were able to develop more modern institutions to collect taxes, create courts of law, and fund standing armies. Distance grew between the church and the state as both competed for power and influence across Western Europe. The knightly world created by feudalism, with its articulated values of nobility, an ingrained social and religious order, and a courtly code of conduct, was shaken to its foundation by these developments. The New World Order, centered on a powerful monarchy and its administrators, radically altered their support system, livelihood, beliefs, and the very society that had created them. The age of chivalry was over, but the lives and legends of these medieval men would endure for centuries. Sophia Nisba, unsung genius of the Renaissance. Painting with tenderness and bravura, Sophia Nisba Anguissola stunned Michelangelo with her talent. Appointed as a court painter to the King of Spain, the Italian artist became Europe's first female superstar artist. By Alessandro Pagano. Artistic ferment bubbled in Italy in the late 1400s and early 1500s, but despite the later idealization of that period as the Renaissance, it was also a time of extreme violence. As the armies of Spain, France, and the Holy Roman Empire battled to control the peninsula, Machiavelli was devising his brutal ideas about political science, and Leonardo da Vinci was juggling his masterpieces with military designs for guns and cannons. War and patriarchal values kept women at home and ensured that the names of Renaissance luminaries almost all belonged to men. Born amid the gore and glory of the era, Sophia Nisba Anguissola was exceptional on many levels. She won fame in her own lifetime as one of a tiny number of Renaissance women who painted their way out of domesticity and later into the world's art museums. Her prodigious talent dazzled Michelangelo, and at 27 she went to Madrid

0: become one of Europe's most brilliant court painters. Her many works inspired a later generation of Baroque artists, including Anthony van Dyck and Caravaggio. Genius in the family. Sofonisba was born around the year 1532 in Cremona, in northern Italy, the eldest child of Bianca Ponzoni and Amilcare Anguizzola. The last of the seven Anguizzola children was born in 1555, completing a close-knit, creative family of six girls and one boy. Amilcare encouraged not only his son, Asdrubal, but also all his daughters, Sofonisba, Elena, Lucia, Minerva, Europa, and Anna Maria, to obtain a high level of education and to cultivate the arts. Sofonisba's talent soon became too obvious to ignore. In 16th century Italy, young women who wanted to become painters were not allowed to be apprentices in professional studios. The only hope for budding female artists was to receive tuition from male relatives. The later Baroque artist Artemisia Gentilesi, for example, was taught by her artist father. Since Amilcare Anguizzola was not an artist, he took the unusual step of allowing Sofonisba to study under the painter Bernardino Campi when she was about 14. Sofonisba studied through her late teens and early 20s under Campi, and later Bernardino Gatti. At 22, she met Michelangelo Buonarroti. Impressed by her talent, he offered to help her and provided feedback and critiques of her work. After seeing Sofonisba's sketch of a laughing young girl, Michelangelo challenged her with an assignment: draw a child crying. The result was her famous drawing, A Boy Bitten by a Crawfish, which brilliantly captures the expression of fright and pain on the face of a boy. The model was her younger brother, Asdrubal. Many years later, this drawing inspired Caravaggio to create Boy Bitten by a Lizard, circa 1595. International career. The long Italian wars that had dragged on through Sofonisba's youth were ended in 1559. The Treaty of Cato Cambrensis drew Cremona, already a dominion of Spain, deeper into the Spanish orbit after France renounced its claim to the Duchy of Milan. Sofonisba's brilliance had come to the attention of the Spanish governor of Milan, the Duke of Sessa. He recommended her appointment to the court of the Spanish king, Philip II. While Sofonisba was technically lady-in-waiting to Philip II's new French queen, Elizabeth, Isabel in Spain, of Valois, she actually served as the drawing mistress and portrait painter of the royal family. The Madrid court may not have seemed a congenial place for a young artist from a close-knit family. Ruler of Spain, its American colonies, swaths of Italy, and the Low Countries, Philip II had a reputation for being gloomy and austere. Nevertheless, Sofonisba's long sojourn in Madrid was marked by close friendships, especially with Queen Isabel, who on arrival in Madrid was only 14 years old. Sofonisba stayed by her side through her pregnancies and taught the royal children, Isabella Clara Eugenia and Catalina Michaela. These art classes helped forge an intimate bond with the family. In 1561, an Italian ambassador reported, quote, Sofonisba, the Cremonese, says that her pupil, Queen Isabel, is very good and paints naturally with a crayon in a way that one recognizes the sitter, unquote. Sofonisba's royal portraits included her 1565 likeness of King Philip. Her familiarity with some of the other sitters, especially Queen Isabel, and later her two daughters, enabled her to blend warmth and expressiveness with the rigid canons of royal portraiture. In 1568, tragedy struck when Queen Isabel, 23, died in childbirth. Italian ambassadors reported Sofonisba's intense grief at her friend's death. Even though many of Isabel's courtiers left Madrid after her death, Sofonisba remained at the request of Philip II, who wanted her to help educate the young princesses, Isabella Clara Eugenia and Catalina Michaela, in Spain known as the Infantas. Her position at the court allowed her to achieve near unprecedented fame for a female artist. Although many art historians now believe that some of her works have been wrongly attributed to other painters, notably the chief court painter Alonso Sanchez Coella, it is clear that Sofonisba was highly regarded at court. A stream of pensions from the monarch attest to her high standing at the palace. In 1573, King Philip approved the marriage of Sofonisba to a Sicilian nobleman, Fabrizio Mancada, and provided his brilliant court painter with a dowry. The Infantas, then 6 and 7, attended the proxy ceremony in Madrid. The couple set up home in Sicily, but their marriage was cut short by Fabrizio's death at the hand of pirates in 1579. Details of Sofonisba's life on the island are scarce, but it appears she kept working. In 2008, researchers confirmed the discovery of a document proving Sofonisba's authorship of a painting of a Madonna in the Sicilian church of Santa Maria della Annunziata in Paterno. For centuries, the work, one of a small number of religious paintings she produced, had been wrongly attributed to another painter, undimmed by age. Sofonisba returned to northern Italy, possibly to be near her family. After remarrying, she lived in Genoa, where she may have painted the then-adult Infantas. She lived there for 35 years. When she was in her 80s and nearly blind, she moved with her second husband back to Sicily, where in 1624 she was visited by painter Anthony van Dyck. The young Baroque artist was deeply impressed by his encounter with the doyen of Renaissance art, immortalizing her in a portrait in which her spirit burns on through her lined face and tired eyes. She died in 1625, around age 93. Her husband had these words engraved on her tomb in the church of San Giorgio di Genovese. Quote, "To Sofonisba, one of the illustrious women of the world for her beauty and for her extraordinary natural abilities, so distinguished in portraying the human image that no one of her time could equal her," unquote. Circa 1532, Sofonisba Anguissola is born to a cultured, noble family in Cremona, Italy. 1546, encouraged by her father, Sofonisba begins to study painting under Bernardino Campi. 1559, invited to the court of Philip II of Spain, Sofonisba excels as a portraitist and forges royal friendships. 1573, at age 40, Sofonisba marries and returns to Italy, where she continues to teach and paint. 1625, after having her portrait painted by Van Dyck, Sofonisba dies in Sicily. Legendary names. Sofonisba Anguissola's name had ancient origins. Her father traced his ancestors to the Carthaginians, the North African empire that invaded Italy in the 3rd century BC during the Punic Wars. Her first name belonged to a virtuous Carthaginian princess. Her surname derives from a legend told about another ancestor, a Byzantine nobleman who pulled off a stunning victory over the Umayyad Muslims in the 8th century. His successors became known as Anguissola because his shield featured an eel, in Latin, anguillae. Strategic sisters. Quote, "They appear alive," unquote, wrote Renaissance art critic Giorgio Vasari of A Portrait of the Artist's Sisters Playing Chess. Painted in 1555, when Sofonisba was about 23, it depicts Lucia looking directly at the viewer as she captures a chess piece from her sister, Minerva. Younger sister Europa reacts with glee. Chaperoned by an older woman who looks on at their game, Sofonisba's sisters are richly but modestly attired. The artist subtly links the girls' chastity with the ability to think strategically and retain control over their lives. Some critics have interpreted Lucia's triumph in this work as Sofonisba challenging the notion of the time that men were more rational-minded than women, and thus better chess players. She signed the painting, quote, "Sofonisba Virgo, Virgin," unquote, to emphasize her virginity not only as a virtue, but also as a means to remain unwed and free. Sofonisba would not marry until much later in life, at age 40. The all-female scene has been contrasted with fellow Cremona painter Giulio Campi's The Chess Game, 1530, which depicts a male and a female player in an eroticized contest. Cremona was caught up in the chess craze that had swept Spain the century before, and local artists depicted the game as a sign of the times. Teachers and imitators. In 1562, a friend of Michelangelo wrote to Duke Cosimo I de' Medici of Florence, enclosing one of the Sofonisba sketches, a work titled A Boy Bitten by a Crawfish. The work came about, he explained, quote, because Michelangelo, having seen her drawing of a laughing girl, said he would like to see a weeping boy, this being more difficult. So she sent him this, a portrait of her brother, whom she studiously made to cry, unquote. Sofonisba would have been familiar with the works of Michelangelo, who created works with similar emotion. The relationship between the young woman and aged genius was conducted via letters, supervised by her father. Despite the limitations of her encounters as a woman, the effect of her drawing was profound. 40 years later, its gestures and expression inspired one of Caravaggio's most expressive works. Life Among Kings and Queens. A 1559 treaty between Spain and France profoundly changed two women's lives. Under the terms of the peace, French Princess Elizabeth, Isabel in Spain, of Valois, was wed to Philip II of Spain and traveled at age 14 to a new life in Madrid. Sofonisba, who was 27 years old, was employed as her companion and royal portraitist. Over 14 years, Sofonisba gained the trust of the royal family, especially the king and queen. Sofonisba's royal portraits are more formal than her other works, but still managed to convey warmth. Wearing black predominated at the Spanish court as a show of austerity. After Isabel's death, Philip took a new wife, Anna of Austria, whom Sofonisba also painted. Mystery Artist, Mystery Woman. For many years, the painting Lady in a Fur Wrap was attributed to El Greco, the Crete-born artist who lived in Spain. Reflecting an awareness that Sofonisba Anguissola's paintings had often been wrongly attributed to male painters, historians have suggested this portrait was painted by her. In 2019, a joint study by Pollock House in Glasgow, the painting's owners, and the Prado Museum in Madrid concluded that Lady in a Fur Wrap is not by El Greco or Sofonisba, but by Spanish court painter Alonso Sanchez Coelho. Although many historians accept this new attribution, others continue to insist that the painter was indeed Sofonisba, and that her sitter, whose identity is also unconfirmed, was the Infanta Catalina Michaela. This assertion brings another painting under the spotlight, the portrait of Princess Catalina. The Prado attributes the work to Sanchez Coelho, while acknowledging that others attribute it to Sofonisba. In 1584, when the picture was painted, the Infanta left Madrid for Savoy, not far from Genoa, where Sofonisba was then living. Life and Legacy. Sofonisba Anguissola lived to the advanced age of 93. She died in 1625 in Palermo, Sicily, after long outliving the siblings whom she had depicted with such freshness and joy. The young Baroque artist Anthony van Dyck visited her some time in the year before her death. He was intrigued to meet a woman who had painted the old King of Spain and corresponded with Michelangelo. He later painted her portrait. Alongside a line drawing of the elderly Sofonisba, van Dyck describes meeting her in the pages of his sketchbook. Quote, "She recounted how she had been a miraculous painter from life, and the greatest torment she had known was not being able to paint any more because of her failing eyesight. Her hand was still steady, without any trembling." Unquote. This is Tracy Rogers. Thank you for listening to Valley Eye Radio.
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2: On this week's episode, we are revisiting representation in the media.
3: Not just vision impairments, we're going to talk about all kinds of disabilities in the media and give you our thoughts.
2: So stick around.
3: Hello and welcome to Rare with Flair,
2: the podcast where two best friends with the same rare disease are out here living our best lives. I'm your host, Casey.
3: And I'm your host, Cassandra. Guys, I think we have fully recovered from ATS.
2: Finally. It's been a few weeks now, so I would hope so. But it took a minute.
3: It did take a hot sec, truly.
2: Yeah. But
3: a few weeks, really? It's been two weeks? 1 week? What is the time?
2: Today's Wednesday, and I think we got back 2 weeks ago on a Wednesday.
3: 2 weeks ago. Wow. Crazy. Wow.
2: That is nuts. Crazy. We hope you all liked our slightly unhinged ATS episode, though, because we, at least we enjoyed it. I don't know if anybody else
3: We
2: did.
3: Thought it was so funny. We were like, if this was 1 degree more chaotic, this would not be usable content. But it was. So if that isn't enough to entice you to go listen to that episode if you haven't already, I don't know what is.
2: Don't know what is, but we've been doing pretty good since we've been back. Been kind of busy, had to sleep for a few days after we got back. Any life updates from you that you want to share?
3: I feel like a lot and then also not a lot.
2: I know, I'm the same exact way.
3: Guys, okay, you know I love the gym. So just today, I decided to start working with, like, a personal trainer. And I know, like, that's, like, very much a financial decision. I've been going to the gym for a while. And you know what, guys? It was the most... I felt very grateful that I made the choice because, truly, I felt incredibly vision impaired. Like... It wasn't until...
2: It all comes back to the rare, doesn't it?
3: It really all comes back to the rare. It's so funny because it's just... The revelations continued to happen throughout my very first training session. It's like, okay, we did this episode last year about, like, in the fall, I think, about how sometimes we're a little delulu having, like, some vision but not great vision.
2: Yes.
3: And this was one of those moments where it was truly thrown in my face. Like, the trainer would be, like, showing me something to do, and I'm like, okay, he's moving his arms, so I'll move my arms, too. And then he would, like, continue to correct me. He's like, actually, why don't you try and move your shoulder blades? And I was like, oh, my gosh, that is completely, completely different. And I had no idea. I had no way of knowing that that's what was happening. But. Yeah. Oh my gosh, it was literally like an accessibility intervention for exercise. But it's great because, you know, with bad vision, our balance is kind of bad, so I'm trying to work on my balance. It was extremely helpful, but I felt super blind. I wonder if he'll charge me more money because he has to say so many words.
2: Hopefully not. But yeah, looking at subtle movements like that and trying to see, like, what part of the body is moving. Is it the shoulder? Is it the arm? You know, that is, like, it's complicated.
3: It's, like, impossible. Like, it's complicated. Truly.
2: It truly is. But yeah, no, I feel the same way. I've been, like, busy, but, like, not busy in the sense that I have a lot to update anyone on, you know? Like, I can't really think of anything to share, but, you know, things have been rolling along.
3: It's summer-ish.
2: It is, and it's finally hot.
3: I know, which I was walking to the gym, and I was whining a lot because it was really hot, and I, like, called my mom to exclusively whine about how hot it was.
2: Yes, it is.
3: So, you know, it's fine. I miss jackets.
2: Soon, my friend. Soon.
3: It's
2: okay. Soon.
3: I can last the summer.
2: I'm excited about this
3: app. Going on vacation.
2: Oh, I am. I am going on vacation this weekend.
3: Yay. And
2: while you're listening to this, I'm there. So it's very exciting.
3: So exciting.
2: Very exciting.
3: Do you want to tell the people where you're going, or
2: is it going on a Disney cruise?
3: Yay!
2: I've never been on one. I've been on a cruise, but not a Disney one. So it should be very fun. I'm very excited.
3: I'm also really excited to hear your thoughts and how accessibility is on the seas.
2: I know. I'm apparently supposed to get an enlarged menu and a few other things. So we'll see if that actually happens.
3: Enlarged menu. That's
2: well, you know,
3: wow. Don't threaten me with a good time.
2: You know when you request assistance? Well, I know you don't always request assistance at the airport, but, like,
3: I'm doing it more now.
2: Well,
3: I like,
2: you know,
3: my time.
2: You know when you request assistance at the airport and you put it on the form you're filling out, and then they have no idea you did it.
3: Yeah,
2: I'm wondering if that's going to be the Disney cruise where, like, I requested these things and then you're going to get there and not. But I would be super impressed if I sit down at dinner and they just hand me, like, a large print menu.
3: I will, like, say, I think I've taken some cruises in my life and I don't know that I will again just because I'm not really, like, a cruise person. I'd rather, like, be at a place long. Because, like, when you're on a cruise, the vacation is the cruise,
2: right,
3: which is great.
2: Right.
3: But. Anywho, it's just, like, a different style of travel. Cruises, one of the things I will say is that they are incredibly accommodating. Like,
2: that's good, yeah. And Disney in general time, typically is, unless you heard our Disneyland episode, but that's beside the point.
3: That, I mean, that's different. But, like, they literally, like, they'll bend over backwards if it'll make you happy. I tried a dinner once. The last cruise I went on was a Disney cruise, and it was, like, 9 years ago. And I tried something, and I didn't really like it, but it was okay, because you eat so dang much on a cruise anyway. I was like, that's fine. But they noticed I hadn't eaten it, and they're like, oh, can we bring you something else? Like, they really wanted to bring me a meal that I wanted. So I would maybe hope for the best, and okay. I think they might be there to help.
2: Okay. Well, I'm down, and I'm excited, so.
3: Yay! Yeah. I can't wait to hear all about it.
2: And I'm excited to get into this app as well. If any of you are OG listeners, old-timer fans, we have done a disability representation in media episode. One of my favorite titles, by the way, Feeling Seen by a Whale Shark.
3: Oh,
2: disability
3: wow.
2: representation. It's been many years, and throughout those many years, more
3: I think
2: movies
3: it's been
2: have
3: like
2: come
3: 4
2: out.
3: Years.
2: Yeah, truly, it's been like 4 years, and more movies have come out. Not only that, but we've seen more, and we kind of, you know, if you missed that one, I really do go recommend listening to it, because we mentioned a lot of like key characters, like Toph on Avatar The Last Airbender, or, you know, just like these really big, I think we talked mostly about blind characters on that, on that episode. But today we were going to kind of open it up a little more to just like disability in general in the media, and kind of update you on some thoughts and feelings we've had.
3: And of course, you know, like, slight disclaimer, a lot of the characters that we're going to be talking about and medias, they're not necessarily communities that we are a part of. So take everything we say with a grain of salt, of course. But as fellow disabilitarians, a word that one of my friends with disabilities came up with, you know, we still have a little bit of say.
2: Yeah, we can't really necessarily say if it's accurate if we don't have that disability. But It's a win for all disabled people when there is disability representation, and when it seems like it's done well. And some of these we might not think are done well. We're just going to mention them anyway and let you know they exist. I mean, not all of them are A++ representation, but we're just letting you know they're there.
3: Ooh, actually, speaking of A++, we didn't plan this before. Do you want to, like, rate them subjectively?
2: Let's do it. Let's do it. Let's
3: I
2: do
3: like
2: it.
3: It. Okay.
2: A, B, C, D, F.
3: Yes.
2: Okay. Just to keep it simple.
3: Well, you said, wait, E. A, B, C, did you say
2: well,
3: E?
2: We don't.
3: A, B, C,
2: no,
3: D,
2: I didn't
3: F.
2: Say... Yeah, like school grade. You know, you don't get an E
3: in
2: school.
3: Yeah. For sure. Okay.
2: Yeah.
3: Super.
2: Yeah. Super.
3: Okay. Our first character comes from a show that we watched together, and we mentioned in our last little cartoon adventures episode we did. Is Finn the Human from Adventure Time.
2: And this is a slight spoiler, but this show is very old, and it really doesn't, I don't think it's such a spoiler that it would ruin your experience watching it. So just letting you know, if you're very sensitive to spoilers, letting you know. Yeah, so Finn starts off able-bodied in the series, and he loses an arm.
3: Mm-hmm. Yeah, like I think it's from the elbow down.
2: Yes. And Cass and I were pretty stoked.
3: Yes.
2: It sounds kind of funny to say we were stoked about a character losing.
3: I'm so glad he got injured.
2: But we were like, oh my gosh, the lead character of this show is now disabled. Like, we thought that was cool. Like, you don't see that often. You don't see that often.
3: And this show is like, it's kind of an acid trip. I'm not going to lie. It's very non-sequential in a lot of ways. They'll have like an arc of several episodes that has to do with a specific plot, but a lot of the show doesn't have a big plot. And the fact that they kept him without an arm for quite a while.
2: Yes. There was a point in which the arm grew back, and we were very sad, and I was
3: mainly
2: sad.
3: Disappointed.
2: I was mainly just disappointed. Like, I know that might sound weird to some of you. Like, why would you be disappointed that he's healed or whatever? It's not really about being healed or not. For me, it was more like, it's more, you know, most disabled people don't really get healed. Like, that's just not part of our life. And so seeing him disabled, it would have been cool if it was more realistic that that was how he stayed. But the fact that he got healed just felt kind of not realistic to me. Not saying I'm, like, totally against cures for anyone and everyone. Not saying that. I think it's a complicated thing. But it didn't feel realistic, and then he was no longer, like, disabled representation for us.
3: But I will say, they, even though the show is very non-sequential, they kept it for a while. It was kind of a big plot point sometimes, because there was a point where he, like, tried this, you know, it's a very magical, surrealist world that they live in, and so he did this, like, magical quest to try and gain it back, and really all that grew out of his arm was, like, a little flower, and, like,
2: which was cute,
3: and it was cute, and there was, like, a lot of, eventually he has, like, a grass sword that comes out of his arm stump, and so, like, he tries a prosthesis, I think, at one point, so, like, there was a lot related to it, and they kept it for a while, for longer than I expected. I thought they were going to resolve that immediately. Can't possibly have a disabled character.
2: right. And he did grow to kind of accept it, so I never really knew why they needed to, like, I felt like them bringing it back felt forced, because I was like, it was fine. It could have ended like this, and he was
3: okay about it.
2: He was doing fine. He was, like, still living his life and going on at quests and adventures, and so I didn't really see, that's another reason it bugged me, because I didn't see the point. Like, you just wanted to, like, have a tearjerker moment, like, oh, he got his arm, whatever, like, why? He was doing fine. And that's part of the risk that he was taking of living such a daring life, that he might lose an arm, so it felt more realistic that it, you know. But I agree with you. I liked aspects of it. What would you rate it?
3: I would rate it a B, because I liked it. I think it was, you know, they even explored some of the emotions behind it without beating it over the head, because that would have felt really weird for the show. But I was disappointed that they didn't just keep it.
2: Yeah, my initial thought was C+. I think I would rate it higher if they had kept it, because I liked aspects of it, like you said. Our next character we were going to talk about is also from a show we watched together. Well, no, we actually haven't watched this together. We've both separately watched it
3: together, but we watched it at the same time.
2: At the same time, so it feels like in a way that we watched it together, kind of. And that is Amaya on The Dragon Prince.
3: So Amaya is canonically deaf. She is deaf the entire show. She is the aunt of the two main characters who are, I think are they half-brothers?
2: Yes.
3: Or are they step-brothers?
2: Half. They're have the same mom, I'm pretty sure.
3: Okay. So brothers that on one side of their family, their aunt is deaf. And it's cool because she signs, and she has an interpreter who follows her around, and he's just very much like a part of her life. And when people talk to her, they talk to her, even though, like, her interpreter is speaking. And there were a lot of aspects of that I thought were really cool and great. And so it's actually, I think, also interesting because this character is also a lesbian.
2: Mm-hmm.
3: And I think it's so funny because her deafness nor her like sexual orientation was ever a big deal. It was more of a big deal that she was a human and she was like marrying someone who was a magical person and that was a big deal in the world.
2: Yeah.
3: So I just kind of
2: Yeah, I totally felt that. Like, they never made a big deal of either of those things. It was just, like, how she was. And I really liked her interpreter because so they had a realistic signing. Like, she would sign on the show. And her interpreter, though, like, spoke what she was saying as she was signing for the other characters, but it also helped us as the viewer to hear.
3: So I think There were some things about it that drove me a little crazy. Because when I was super excited to see the character, but also as the season progressed and as she's with like her wife later on, her, like there were scenes where like, you know, her wife was talking to Amaya, the deaf woman we're talking about, and the interpreter isn't there. Obviously they're sharing maybe like a tender or private moment, but her wife like never learns to sign.
2: Oh yeah. Yeah.
3: And
2: see,
3: she's
2: just the final season,
3: talking.
2: But yeah, I remember some of this. Yeah.
3: And I'm like, reading lips is not easy and it's not like very accurate. It's, you know, I would have been really excited if her wife actually like learned to sign.
2: Yeah.
3: Because it's almost like she's not trying to speak her language.
2: Yeah.
3: And they just assume that like Amaya understands, and I'm like, that's not realistic.
2: Yeah, and I don't see what was keeping them. I mean, it was a cartoon, for heaven's sake. It's not even like the actor had to learn how to sign.
3: Literally.
2: I don't see what was keeping them from making her sign.
3: Yeah.
2: Yeah, so that is actually a pretty good bone to pick with it. I would also like to mention that this show, The Dragon Prince, is created by the same creators of Avatar The Last Airbender, which we often talk about, Toph, which is there is a blind character on Avatar, and so they are really keeping up the disability rep by having Toph and then Amaya in their new series. So good for them.
3: We love to see it.
2: I don't know much about those creators, but good for them. And Amaya is a really strong, independent, capable character. And people respect her, which I like.
3: Oh yeah, she's like a general.
2: She's not treated disabled or inferior in any way. Like, she's very feared and respected, and so that's cool to see, you know.
3: Yeah, it was exciting to see. I think there are a lot of inconsistencies with how they handle her disability.
2: Yeah.
3: But it's never made like a huge deal, like you said. So I don't know, what would you rate Amaya?
2: A B.
3: Yeah, I would probably say the same.
2: I just really like the character too, though. Like, maybe that's like, making my views different. Because I agree with you. I would almost need to watch the series again to like really judge it. But yeah, I think overall they tried to do the best they could with it, and there could have been some better things. And obviously, we aren't deaf, so I feel like people in that community could speak better to what they thought of it. But that's just what we thought of it. So what would you rate it? You said yeah, the same.
3: I think probably similar. B, just because the inconsistencies I think make it feel a little unrealistic. For people who maybe haven't been, you know, again, I'm not super involved in the deaf community or anything. Like we had said earlier, like it's hard to really give a firm opinion, but. But you know, it feels inconsistent, so they maybe could have handled it a little more consistently.
2: Yeah, agreed.
3: Our next character is from another of the shows that we have seen together. It was the one we just finished, so it's not in a cartoon episode yet.
2: It
3: will be when we talk about our next five cartoons that we watch together at some point in the future. I don't know when that's going
2: to
3: be.
2: Also, I've got to pop in and say, not all of these are cartoons, just the first few. Cartoons have good disabled representation. What can we say? Like,
3: I know.
2: I think they're killing the game more than live action, but that's beside the point. Anyway.
3: Literally. So, this is great. So, we just finished watching She-Ra and the Princesses of Power, which we have already seen before. And then we finally watched it, like, together for our,
2: yes,
3: like, little cartoon venture. And
2: had a lovely time.
3: Fantastic. Great show. One of the characters on the show is named Entrapta. She is a princess. She is very skilled at technology, math, digital stuff. She kind of earns the nickname Geek Princess. And it's very clear, it's never fully stated outright, but it's very clear that she's intended to represent someone with autism. Yay!
2: And didn't
3: autistic
2: you,
3: character.
2: Didn't you read that the creators did, in fact, confirm that.
3: I think I did.
2: That she's canonically autistic.
3: I think I actually Googled. I forgot I Googled that, but yeah, you're right.
2: So yeah, it's very clear, just if you know, like, any of the traits of autism, that that's what they were going for with Entrapta. But I think, and like Cass said, it's never mentioned, which I kind of like. Like, they're not like, this character has autism. You need to know this. Like,
3: or like you hear the characters whispering, you know, it's just there. That's who she is.
2: It's just there, and it's how she is. And if you pick up on it, you pick up on it. If not, you don't. But it was meant to, she is meant to be autistic. Yes.
3: I love Entrapta.
2: Entrapta is absolutely fantastic. Fantastic.
3: She's a very layered character. I love what they did with her.
2: She is a delight.
3: She's a delight. She's chaotic, especially when it comes to her special interest of technology and finding out how the magic of the world that they live in works. Mm-hmm. So, like, she will, like, go over mountains to find things that, you know, fuel her passions. But she tends to struggle interpersonally. Obviously, all autistic people do. It's a spectrum, but you can tell that she's empathetic, but she doesn't always know, like, just how to express it. And mm-hmm. the other characters interpret this as, like, that she doesn't care about them, which isn't the truth.
2: Right, right. She comes off as pretty blunt sometimes, but she has a heart of gold. She just doesn't know how to show it. And, like, Cass and I aren't on the spectrum, so we can't exactly say if this is super accurate. Right. But from the people in my life that I know who have autism, it does seem accurate to me. I think, like, she's really a layered character, and she does have a heart of gold. Like, she is brilliant and smart and helpful. And, like, I said to Cass once when we were watching it, I was like, I would trust Entrapta with my life. Like, literally with my life.
3: Oh,
2: like,
3: my gosh,
2: I would want her on my team to be fighting evil or whatever, because she's just, and she's very, like, morally good, you know, or she at least tries to be, you know. And I mean,
3: she tries to be, but she also goes with the people that value her in the moment the most, right? There is a big portion of the series where she switches sides, really, in the war that's going on, because, like, there was a situation, they thought she died, and, you know, the good side thought she died, the bad side had just kind of kept her, she was hiding. Mm-hmm. And then no one knew what happened to her. And she worked with the enemy.
2: Yes.
3: Because it was fueling her passion.
2: Right. And she's a little naive as well. So she wasn't doing it out of, like, a terrible place. Yeah.
3: Yeah. She's just, like, doing what made her happy. But it ended up kind of tipping, you know, the balance in the war that they were fighting.
2: Right, right. So, yeah, she didn't always make the best choices, but I think she tries to, and that's something. Mm-hmm. Like, she's trying to do the right thing.
3: She really connects with, and one of the best relationships on the show, is she really connects with the initial villain character, mm-hmm. and they're, like, cute lab partner buds. Like, it's adorable.
2: She is, like, the one person that can soften his cold heart, and it's really sweet.
3: Like, he's been, like, hurt and abused in life, and she's just so, like, blunt, blah blah, vibing in her life, but she, like, helps him, and he appreciates her, and it's really
2: sweet. she comes at her relationships in a non-judgmental way, and some people might call that naive, but she also just mm-hmm. is kind of like, yeah, I'll be friends with anybody, and he's here, and I'll be nice to him,
3: and we have things in common, we both like technology.
2: Right, so there's so many good characters on that series. I don't even know if she would be, like, my very favorite, just because there are so many good ones, but she's definitely...
3: There's so many fantastic characters.
2: It's worth watching even just for her, and if I haven't spoiled it already, I would say I would give her an A+.
3: I would give her an A. An A+ as well. Like, she's fantastic, and I have no
2: There's nothing I would
3: Entrapta.
2: Change about... There's nothing I would change about her, so...
3: I agree. She's great.
2: Our next character is from a show we have not actually seen, but I have read the book a million years ago, so this is going to be great to talk about. But
3: I will abstain from rating because I have also not seen it.
2: Yeah. We don't need to rate it necessarily, but we did want to mention that this exists. All the Light We Cannot See. It is a historical fiction book, World War II, And it was a mini series on Netflix. And the reason we wanted to mention it, especially on this podcast, is because it does feature a blind character, and they did really cast a real legally blind woman. And I believe there's like two versions, like an older and a younger version, and they're both legally blind, if I'm not mistaken.
3: Oh, how cool is that?
2: I could be wrong, but at least one of them.
3: I think so. I think it works in some flashbacks.
2: Yeah, I think so. And perhaps. I think they were both cast accurately. So I've heard a lot of people say good things about it. I think a lot of people in our community were pretty happy with the casting. And I remember the book being good. The book is not really as much about her blindness as it is about the rest of the story. And I don't remember much. It's probably been literally 10 years. And I don't even remember books I read last week. So this is not something I can even rank. But I've heard good things. I would like to watch it. And it's always just cool to hear about a blind character.
3: And a blind actor, for that matter, since it's not an animated show. Sorry, guys.
2: yeah, it's not animated. Shocker. No, and that's why we haven't seen it.
3: Yeah, right? Clearly.
2: The one we haven't seen is not animated.
3: Some fascinating fun facts is that so Aria Mia Liberti is the actress who is blind. Well, was blind. So she had a guide dog from GDB. I actually knew someone who was in her GDB guide dog class, which is nuts. But apparently, so you know, I was following her on Instagram. And apparently, her vision impairment has somehow been corrected. Mm-hmm. So, she's not blind anymore.
2: Right. And when she played the role, she was.
3: She was. But
2: we were, taken aback by that a little. We were like, oh. Oh.
3: I didn't know that that was something that could happen. And she, made a statement about it.
2: Sorry.
3: Like,
2: I'm laughing.
3: Her
2: it's the same.
3: Page, and she had said that. It feels kind of out of pocket because I believe it, but I'm just like, wow, really? Like, I didn't know that could happen.
2: But, right, because,
3: So, she made a statement, and she was saying how, she still feels connected to the community, but that she's, not going to, she has a lifetime of experience, but I don't know that she was going to, continue pursuing blind or visually impaired roles anymore. So obviously it's her journey and her story is pretty fascinating, and it's a thin line to travel. I think her guide dog is now retired.
2: And it's just kind of crazy because
3: she doesn't need him anymore.
2: The very definition of being visually impaired or blind is that it's not correctable. This is not something, I'm just saying this for people who are listening who might be y'all can be cured. Because people tell me all the time. They're like, oh, you can be cured, maybe. And I'm like, I just want to let everyone know this is not normal. I don't know her full story. I don't know what happened. I can't speak on that. But this is not, I said, the very definition of being visually impaired or blind is that it is not correctable. So don't get it in your head that tomorrow maybe. I'm not saying don't have any hope, but it's just that is not normal.
3: Yeah. And we've talked about how, we probably wouldn't at this point in our lives, we're, pretty deep into adulthood at this point, that we probably wouldn't change it if the option came up, because this is just how we, this is just how we operate anymore. But it's just kind of wild seeing videos of her. She was baking sourdough and she could pour something from such a normal distance that I could not do. that I'm like, wow, yeah, look at that. Her eyes really do be working. Okay.
2: They be working. Can't rank this character, but we're happy to see it. And I've heard mostly good things from people. So
3: it's pretty cool.
2: Yeah.
3: So the next one, I feel like you could probably speak more to this, is we're going to talk about Wicked, guys.
2: Oh my gosh.
3: If you have ever seen the Wicked Part 1 that came out last year, which was phenomenal. Casey has seen it, 6 times?
2: Something like that,
3: and,
2: yes.
3: Mm-hmm. Yeah. It's great. It's really phenomenal. And based off of course, the stage show of the same name, Elphaba's younger sister in both the production and the movie is a wheelchair user. Her name is Nessa Rose, and in Wicked, they, like, really, for real, cast a wheelchair user. Yay.
2: Yes, yes. For both the current day Nessa, and there are flashbacks of young Nessa when she's, like, basically a toddler, I would say, you know, maybe five, I don't know, or young, a little older maybe than a toddler, but yeah, she's adorable. And she's also, you know, she's also a real wheelchair user, the younger one that they cast, which is very cute, and they're both gorgeous gals. And I, you know, think they did a great job. I'm very interested to see Wicked Part 2 because Nessa has even a much bigger role in that. And I won't spoil it for anybody, but she does sing a song with some questionable lyrics in it. And I've heard that they've changed some of them possibly. Like, this is not a spoiler.
3: I'm very interested.
2: So she says, you know, she'll say things like, to Elphaba, she's saying, all of my life I've depended on you. How do you think that feels? All of my life I've depended on you in this hideous chair with wheels, scrounging for scraps of pity to pick up and longing to kick up my heels. Which, that whole thing is very, if I were a wheelchair user, I'd feel a little weird listening to that. Like, it's very devastating. And, like, that can be somebody's real experience, right? Like, some people are disabled and they're very upset about it, and that can be her real experience, but I'm hoping maybe they slightly change those lyrics a little.
3: Yeah.
2: Like this hideous chair with wheels. I don't know. It's a little much, maybe.
3: It can, without it, like, you don't have independence. So, you know, I don't know. Like,
2: Yeah. Without the chair. Yeah. Is what you're saying.
3: Yeah. Yes.
2: Yeah, so maybe it's not hideous. Maybe it's helpful.
3: Maybe it's a helpful chair with wheels.
2: This amazing chair with wheels. and I don't know. Some people might disagree with me on that and be like, they shouldn't change it. And I get it that the character is a bitter character and she doesn't go in a great direction in her life. I get it, and that's okay. Like, I'm not saying disability has to be flowers and rainbows.
3: Yeah, you can have a character with a disability be a villain. Like, that's
2: absolutely. No, absolutely. I'm not against that. I think her story is awesome. But yeah, I'm just saying I'm interested to see what they do with that scene and her character, because I do think the representation in the first film was a step in the right direction and it was good. And we did want to also mention, in Wicked, there are a few different actors with albinism in Wicked that are just extra, you know, I don't want to call them background. What would you call that? Like,
3: ensemble.
2: Ensemble actors. There are two of them, and one of them, Carmen Yule, came to talk to us at NOAA about her experience, and some of that is on YouTube if you go to the NOAA YouTube channel. And
3: she Carmen or Cameron?
2: Cameron. Did I say Carmen?
3: Yeah, I think you did.
2: Whoops, Cameron. It's spelled in a way that kind of looks like it could be either, so I have to, like, actually
3: focus. I know,
2: right? So anyway, but yeah, she's awesome, and I think that was even great representation. I was screaming. I was hollering. I was cheering.
3: I don't know how you saw her, because I sure didn't.
2: Because I was on the third row in IMAX.
3: Okay, sure, yeah. I'm just, like, trying to think. I'm like, wow. And my mom was also looking in the scene where they're at Shiz, because that's where they are. That's where you'll see Cameron. But, like, my mom was like, I didn't see any actors with albinism. She's like, are you sure Casey saw what she thinks she saw? But she did. Casey didn't see what she thinks she saw.
2: I was really, really scouting.
3: It's amazing. How would you rate, so part of Nessa's performances is not completed because there's no Wicked Part 2 yet.
2: True.
3: It'll come out next year. But I also think, I mean, as a note, obviously, like, it's really cool to see you know, Nessa being included in these dance numbers, like, she's also dancing in her wheelchair, and I'm, like, always excited to see that.
2: Yeah, so. Yeah. I would rank it a B plus.
3: Mm.
2: I don't know, like, I think Nessa is not always the easiest character to love, just because she's a flawed character, so I don't know if part of my lower ranking is just, like, her character, but, like, I thought it was well done, and there's not really anything that I think they should have changed. I think it's cool that the actress got to do stunts in her chair, and she really was doing those stunts.
3: That's so cool.
2: They didn't get a stunt double, mm-hmm. so, yeah, I mean, B plus A, I don't know.
3: Yeah. Yeah, I know. She's hard to love because she really is, like, playing into the pity role, but that's how she was written.
2: Right.
3: And whereas Elphaba's pretty brazen about her difference, mm-hmm. which is kind of a disability in her world, right? She's green.
2: Right.
3: And it's very clear that she's different from everyone else. Like, Nessa has a disability, and she kind of plays it the entire opposite way of, mm-hmm. like, please feel sorry for me and do things for me instead. And it's just really interesting to see that dichotomy since they're sisters.
2: It is. Like, it is. And, like, I still think Elphaba is slightly, like, disabled coded, or at least just, like, minority group coded in whichever
3: coded,
2: way you want to look at it. Like, outcast coded. So.
3: Yeah.
2: Yeah. Yeah.
3: I agree. But, yeah, it's very neat. Very
2: yeah,
3: neat.
2: Yeah. What would you rank it? Or did you say it a letter?
3: I think B plus feels right for me.
2: Okay.
3: Yeah.
2: Fair. Yep. The next one is a book and movie. I'll mention the book, and Cass has seen the movie. I haven't. But we recently read a book for our Noah book club, and I had read it prior actually as well, but Cass and I have both read it now at this point, called True Biz,
3: mm-hmm.
2: by, is it Sarah Novick?
3: Oh my gosh. Novich.
2: Yeah, Sarah Novich. True Biz, it is a fictional book about a deaf school. It follows three characters. It's fantastic, in my opinion.
3: I'm
2: not deaf.
3: It's so good.
2: It is probably, like, the best deaf representation I've ever seen, because I learned so much. So much about the deaf community. And it's, like, you don't often learn that much in a fictional book. I mean, you learn a lot. You learn empathy and you learn other things from fictional books. But I almost felt like it was also non-fiction. It was fictional, but it was almost also non-fiction, because it took minutes to teach you about the community, and so it was really cool. I highly recommend that book.
3: It's amazing. The three characters are also different types of deaf people, like different personas, if you will. You know, the head of the school, she's a CODA, which means child of deaf adults, right? So she's hearing, but she knows how to sign because she grew up with deaf parents.
2: Mm-hmm.
3: One of the other main characters is a girl who basically grew up in the hearing world. She had a cochlear implants, and they didn't really work that well. And so then she transfers to this deaf school and has to learn to sign and not to, like, speak and read lips. And it's, like, that whole... And she's a teen, so even just, like, navigating, like, teenage things, it's, like,
2: and she's kind of an outcast. Like, people look down on her she was raised in the hearing world, like, because that's not how a lot of them were.
3: And it's fascinating because they talk a lot about language deprivation, which working in the accessibility field, I've heard about it, and how if deaf children are not taught to sign and aren't able to communicate... because, like, sign language, ASL, or wherever part of the world you're in, British Sign Language, you know, Filipino Sign Language, like, it's all different, and it's all its own language.
2: Yeah, yeah.
3: And I think this book does a really good job of expressing that, and you kind of learn a little bit as this character learns.
2: Yeah.
3: And then the last guy is a guy who was born deaf, from deaf parents, basically grew up in the deaf community and is just like, he's kind of like Mr. Popular.
2: Yeah. Because, like, I think he had even, it was multi-generational of deaf people in his family. Yes. And so he, like,
3: and
2: that's
3: so there
2: his
3: was,
2: world.
3: Like, some superiority there, yeah.
2: Yes, he has that superiority of, like, yeah, like, I'm in this culture, and this is, you know, part of me. And so it was so, just talking about it, I'm like, it was so good.
3: It was such a good, but I literally read it in, like, maybe 24 hours.
2: Yeah, I read it quickly, too. And it's easy to quickly read it, yeah.
3: The audiobook is fantastic, too, because apparently in the printed book,

0: This broadcast service is provided by Valley iRadio. The material being read is the copyright property of the publications being read. Access to this program is solely for persons who cannot read the original printed version due to a visual impairment or other disability. By continuing to listen, you confirm that you have such a condition.
1: Yeah.
2: It's a really cool book, and they have pieces in between that talk about all kinds of things. So, like, one of the main girls has, like, some little anarchist friends, so they take some pages out of, like, the anarchist cookbook, but then they take pages out of, like, learning to sign, or they talk about cultural signing differences with Black people and how there's, like,
1: yeah,
2: like variations and dialects within, you know, American Sign Language. It's just, it's
1: right.
2: Really wild.
1: Yeah, yeah. It really makes you think and teaches you a lot.
2: Oh, yeah. That's so cool. So I also watched the movie Coda, which I think won some awards. And, you know, it's hard to judge because I'm not in the community. And the main girl is a child of deaf adults, and she loves music, and she's a really, really gifted singer and doesn't really know that until, you know, the movie kind of starts. And her family's like, why do you care? Like, we can't enjoy it. Mm. So her parents and older brother are all deaf, and she's hearing. But, you know, she does end up trying to pursue her dreams, and her family does end up being supportive and shows up to her audition, and it was really sweet. But I've heard mixed things from the deaf community. So I have some family friends who grew up with a dad that's deaf, and they were involved in the deaf community, and I heard mixed reviews. So I have, mm-hmm. I feel like I don't really have license to speak on it, but I really liked the audio description, is what I can say.
1: Okay, we love to see it.
2: It was really well done, and there were subtitles, but obviously, like, those are hard to read. So the AD was great. I enjoyed it a lot, and I thought it was an interesting concept because I think it won an Oscar or something.
1: I think it did, yeah, something like that, yeah. It was nominated.
2: Right, I know. I don't. Yeah, right. Something like that. And it's really cool because, like, having, you know, disability really be part of the story is exciting in any form. And I don't know if it was, like, damaging to the community or not. But, you know, I think it was still cool enough that maybe more people decided they wanted to learn sign. I don't know. So maybe I'll give it a C out of caution. C for caution.
1: C for caution. Did we rank TrueBiz? Because I would rank TrueBiz.
2: We didn't. I would an A plus.
1: A plus. A plus. Yeah, me too.
2: I love that book. It's amazing. It was a 5-star Goodreads read.
1: Yeah. Mm-hmm. It's great.
2: Most books are like 4 stars for me, but, you know, that was great.
1: It was great. Our next one is a little short film that we have talked about before in our conference, our NOAA conference recap episode last year. And it is a short independent film called Jasmine is a Star. And I so recommend watching this, especially if you're in the albinism community. It follows a young girl with albinism who is trying to be a model. And just shows so many really realistic hardships and things that people with albinism go through. Obviously, she's played by a real girl with albinism, and we got to meet her, and that was cool. And what else would you like to add?
2: It's neat. I think, so she's Black, and I think that's also, you know, it's a big part of identity, too.
1: Yeah.
2: And so It was cute. There was this really adorable speech that her mom gave her, and her parents are supportive, although cautious, of her wanting to become a model, right? Because they're just worried about their kid, and it's less about her vision and more just because, like, oh, modeling is a difficult career.
1: Mm-hmm.
2: And it's like 40 minutes.
1: Yeah.
2: But it's really well done. I like the way they

0: handle it. And there was even like they had a fight about her being able to drive. Like she borrowed her mom's credit card to take a lift, and like
1: Yeah.
0: it was, they like got into a fight. It was, I don't know, it was cool. And you
1: Like the
0: know,
1: modeling agency cast her as an alien, which has happened, you know, which happens to people
0: oh
1: nowadays. There
0: yeah,
1: were
0: it
1: so
0: was like the
1: many
0: Katy Perry E.T. video
1: people,
0: debacle.
1: yeah, people were questioning if her dad like was her dad and other things like that, and just
0: Yeah.
1: a lot of real things that people with albinism go through on a daily basis. Even like her vision
0: Right.
1: teacher like embarrasses her, like comes in the room and is like trying to sit next
0: Yeah.
1: to her in the classroom, and they're like,
0: And she's
1: yeah.
0: just trying to be like a normie teen, but it's
1: Normie.
0: hard to do that. And she does end up talking, like she meets and talks to another guy with albinism who's like a college student, I think. And it was, you know, you could tell that she felt like a lot of kinship and community with him, even though like they didn't talk a lot. But like it was important, and he was also black, so it was also really just important for her to see like, hey, maybe I can do what I want to be able to do. And it was cool. It had a really cute ending. I don't want to spoil it because I think it's cute.
1: Oh, it was really good. I would definitely have to give it either an A or an A plus. I really enjoyed it a lot. Yeah.
0: I would at least give it a solid A.
1: Solid A. Yeah, solid A.
0: It was good. I really liked it. And I think I was just Googling it. I think you can maybe rent it, perhaps, on either Amazon or I think it's on the Roku channel.
1: You can. I did it for my parents to watch it. Now I can't remember how, but it was something like that. So just Google it. Jasmine is a Star, if you'd like to watch. It's really good.
0: Really good. The last thing I wanted to talk about is not really like a piece of media, like a movie or a show, but it is media in a way. And it's that Mattel made a blind Barbie last year.
1: And it was so exciting. We wanted to mention it because it's still within the representation realm of things, of young people and older people seeing themselves represented. We didn't have a blind Barbie growing up. I would have loved it as a little girl.
0: Oh, yeah, me too.
1: I would have loved that.
0: That would
1: Like,
0: have been
1: and it's
0: amazing.
1: just like when you're a little girl, or at least speaking for myself, when I was a little girl, like Barbie to me is like an adult. Like she's like has jobs and she's doing things and she's a doctor, she's a whatever. And so you're looking at what your
0: She's a
1: life,
0: veterinarian.
1: right? She's everything, right? She's an astronaut. You're looking at what
0: She can
1: your
0: be
1: like when
0: anything.
1: you're playing Barbie, you're playing what your life could be as an adult, or you're looking at what your life could be. You have your own house or you have whatever. And so to play with a blind Barbie would have been showing me like what it would be like to be a blind adult, essentially.
0: Yeah, I like that takeaway. I think Mattel did a lot of really conscious things about it. So they're really trying to do representation well, because I saw that they had made an Indian Barbie in some traditional Indian dress that apparently was righting some of the wrongs of previous Indian Barbies, and I saw a lot of very positive comments of people in that community saying like, this is very accurate. Like, so for the blind Barbie, they did a few things that I was really excited about. She has a cane. Her eyes are not the same as a regular Barbie. They're kind of different. They don't look cloudy or anything, but they're fixed in a slightly different stare than the regular Barbies, almost so that it looks like her eyes are pointing more up and out instead of like straight forward. And there were a lot of people making comments about that. It's like, what's with her eyes? Because it looked different than a regular Barbie. But I was kind of excited because they didn't look so different. And, you know,
1: That's a comment we've
0: it's
1: heard.
0: we
1: What's
0: hear
1: with
0: that
1: her
0: all the
1: eyes?
0: time. It's like, what's with your eyes? Because they shake, or like, I'm not very good at eye contact because I'm always like moving my eyes and closing them because of the light. And having a Barbie that should just look slightly different, but not, I don't know, not that different after all.
1: But she's also a fashionista.
0: Yes, she's so cute. She's got this like little mini skirt. She's wearing heels.
1: Yeah, she actually has a cute outfit on. I love which heels. Is important. And you know, as two girlies who love fashion, like we want to see that. We want to see
0: that's so cool
1: someone blind who like has a good appearance, because that's often the misconception is that blind people don't care about their appearance. You know.
0: Right. Right. And I think that wasn't there Braille on the box?
1: Yes, I think so. I'm pretty positive there was. Yeah. I have
0: She
1: her.
0: Was designed Don't... in partnership with the AFB, the American Foundation yeah. for the Blind. So, like, they really did their homework. They did their research. And I think they did a good job.
1: Do you have her? I have her.
0: I have her, too.
1: Okay. Yeah, of course. She's just great. I bought her, like, yeah. the day she...
0: I mean, you
1: the
0: got...
1: day she dropped.
0: No, same. And it was like 16, you know, $16, the price of a regular Barbie. So I was like, oh,
1: and
0: of
1: I think
0: course,
1: it's even dropped course. Now. I think she's like under $10 now, if you look, because I was telling someone That's about amazing. Her the other day. Yeah, I think the price has dropped. So pick yourself up a blind Barbie. Not expensive. And also, speaking of Barbie, I wanted to mention, you know, the Barbie movie that came out a few years back, which I can't believe it's been almost 2 years since that came out, because
0: oh
1: it was
0: my gosh, that's
1: summer of
0: nuts.
1: There is a blind, not blind, wow, no, there's not a blind Barbie in that movie.
0: I know, right?
1: There is a wheelchair user Barbie in that movie, and what I like the most about it is she's, like, really cutting it up on the dance floor in the dance the night away scene at Barbie's dream house. And, like, yeah, you can, like, have a character that's using a wheelchair, but to have her, like, on the dance floor with everybody else, I was
0: like
1: living.
0: Like, bee dancing.
1: I was loving it. She was all in the choreography with everybody, like, no big thing, and that was great. So, blind Barbie, I mean, yeah, A+, I guess. I mean, what more?
0: A+ on the blind Barbie, because I wouldn't change thing.
1: No, me neither. What more could we want, really? Like, or just more of them. Like, blind Barbie's best friend,
0: more
1: who's
0: blind,
1: also blind.
0: More Barbies with disabilities.
1: And then it would be the two of us. Like, if they had, like, best friend blind Barbies.
0: Stop. Oh, my gosh, that'd be so cute.
1: Well, you know, like, Barbie and Skip. Well, Skipper's her sister, but whatever. Her best friend, Teresa.
0: I know.
1: Whatever they are.
0: This is super random, and I don't know if this has... Oh, go ahead.
1: No. You go ahead.
0: I was just going to say, that I know that this has no bearing in representation in the show, but did you ever have, speaking of toys, like, did you ever have a toy that you, like, canonically made disabled when you were playing?
1: Not off the
0: because
1: top of my
0: I
1: head.
0: I did. I had, like, I played with, Barbies weren't my thing because their clothes were too small, but I just didn't play with them as much. But I had a lot of, like, Kelly dolls. So it was, like, one of Barbie's little sisters.
1: Uh-huh.
0: And I really liked the Kelly dolls. And I don't know why. I had this Kelly doll that she, I think, was meant to bounce on something. Like, she had these, like, stretchy... It was like elastic bands that you could, like, put her on. But her limbs were not, like, straight like all the other Kellys. Like, they bounced around. Like, she had joints like knees and stuff. And I was like, this Barbie is crippled.
1: She has Ehlers-Danlos
0: obviously.
1: Syndrome.
0: Yes. Oh, my gosh, she does. She's floppy. Like, EDS. I made her like someone who used a walker or a wheelchair
1: that's so
0: or
1: great.
0: Something.
1: That's hilarious.
0: Like,
1: that's sweet.
0: I created my own disabled
1: that's
0: sweet. Kelly.
1: I cannot think off the top of my head that I did that. However, I wouldn't be surprised. Like, I'm not saying that I didn't either, because I was always playing
0: Barbies.
1: The
0: only reason I remembered that is because my mom is doing a garage sale, and I went to their house and I was like, oh my gosh, it's disabled Kelly.
1: No, I was like always playing Barbies. Always. I'm sure I had a disabled Barbie at some point, but I don't remember.
0: Probably.
1: I'm sure I did. I mean, they were always, like, falling off dramatic things happening.
0: I mean, so. Yeah, they were breaking their legs.
1: I'm sure they became disabled.
0: They were acquiring disabilities.
1: Oh, yeah. I'm sure they all became disabled from what I was putting them through, you know.
0: Amazing.
1: Love it.
0: Okay. Well, I mean, if y'all have any other suggestions of disability in media that we didn't mention, of course, feel free to send us an email, hello@rarewithflair.com.
1: Yeah, let us know.
0: Let us know.
1: We would love to hear it. But yeah, that was really fun. And we'll have to do another installment of this, like, later if more things come out. But for now,
0: I know.
1: That's what we have.
0: And we'll see you in 2 weeks.

0: This is Marie with an article from the Perkins School for the Blind. This article and others like it can be found on the resources section on their website. Recommended reads, A Book a Day for Disability Pride Month. We're celebrating Disability Pride Month with 31 books, one for each day in July, written by disabled authors and one written by the parent of a disabled child. This list offers authentic perspectives and historic accounts that serve as meaningful representations of the joys, the struggles, and the advocacy that are ever present within the disability community. Happy Pride! 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Copies of these titles are available from Perkins Library or the Worcester Talking Book Library. 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A Brush with Darkness, Learning to Paint After Losing My Sight, by Lisa Fittipaldi, DB 60724, BRG 2047. When Lisa Fittipaldi went blind at age 47, she descended into anger and denial until a child's watercolor set, thrown down like a gauntlet by her frustrated husband, opened the door to a new life. 2004. And There Was Light, the autobiography of a blind hero of the French Resistance, by Jacques Lucerien. DB 46611, BR 11692. Lucerien describes his life up to the age of 20. Blinded at 7, he was a teenager when the Nazis invaded France. After he joined the resistance, his group was turned in by informers and imprisoned. He tells of surviving in a German concentration camp until the war's end, 1953. The Barefoot Lawyer, by Guan Cheng Chen, DB 81198, BR 20764. Chen grew up poor and blind in rural China, becoming an activist for the rights of the disabled. He was imprisoned by the Chinese government for 4 years, and he and his family were under house arrest until his daring escape to the American embassy in 2012. Being Human, an Unrepentant Memoir of a Disability, by Judith Human, DB 100399, BR 24750. A story of fighting to belong in a world that wasn't built for all of us, and of one woman's activism from the streets of Brooklyn and San Francisco to inside the halls of Washington. Being Human recounts Judy Human's lifelong battle to achieve respect, acceptance, and inclusion in society. Paralyzed from polio at 18 months, Judy's struggle for equality began early in life, from fighting to attend grade school after being described as a fire hazard, to later winning a lawsuit against the New York City school system for denying her a teacher's license because of her paralysis. Judy's actions set a precedent that fundamentally improved rights for disabled people. 2020. Black Disability Politics, by Samantha Dawn Schalk, DB 11605. Sammy Schalk explores how issues of disability have been and continue to be central to Black activism from the 1970s to the present. Schalk shows how Black people have long engaged with disability as a political issue, deeply tied to race and racism. Prioritizing an understanding of disability within the context of white supremacy, Schalk demonstrates that the work of Black disability politics not only exists, but is essential to the future of Black liberation movements. 2024. The Blind Woodsman, One Man's Journey to Find His Purpose on the Other Side of Darkness, by John Furness, DB 122631, BR 25567. The Blind Woodsman is an inspiring and motivational autobiography about a man who finds true joy after struggling with depression, drug addiction, anxiety, financial despair, and a failed suicide attempt at the age of 16. John Furness, more famously known today as the Blind Woodsman, along with his wife, inspiration, and fellow artist, Annie, share their amazing story with the mission to help others who are also dealing with life's most challenging times. Despite being blind, John is now a highly skilled woodworker, creating incredible pieces of art in complete darkness. A story that will give hope and inspiration to those dealing with depression, addiction, and the many anxiety-driven stresses in our lives. 2024. Chronically Dolores, by Maya Van Wagenen, DB 120517, BR 25757. Dolores Mendoza is not thriving. She was recently diagnosed with a chronic bladder condition called interstitial cystitis. The painful disease isn't life-threatening, but it is threatening to ruin her life. Just when things seem hopeless, Dolores meets someone poised to change her fate. Terpsichore Birkenbosch Jones is glamorous, autistic, and homeschooled against her will by her overprotective mother. After a rocky start, the girls form a tentative partnership. Beautiful, talented Terpsichore will help Dolores win back her ex-best friend, Shay, and Dolores will convince Terpsichore's mom that her daughter has the social skills to survive public school. It seems like a foolproof plan, but Dolores isn't always a reliable narrator, and her choices may put her in danger of committing an unforgivable betrayal. 2024. Connecting Dots, A Blind Life, by Joshua Alexander Milley, DB 127356, BR 26195. At the age of 4, Joshua Milley was blinded and badly burned when a neighbor poured sulfuric acid over his head. It could have ended his life, but instead, Milley, naturally curious and a born problem solver, not only recovered, but thrived. Throughout his life, Milley has found increasingly inventive ways to succeed in a world built for the sighted, and to help others to do the same. At first reluctant to even think of himself as blind, he eventually embraced his blindness and became a committed advocate for disability and accessibility. Along the way, he grappled with drugs and addiction, played bass in a rock band, worked for NASA, became a guerrilla activist, and married the love of his life and had two children. He chronicles the evolution of a number of revolutionary accessible technologies in his role in shaping them, including screen readers, tactile maps, and audio description. 2025. A Disability History of the United States by Kim E. Nielsen, DB 75554, BR 19638. Professor and author of The Radical Lives of Helen Keller, BR 15304, chronicles the role of people with disabilities in America, discusses the concept of dependency, Native American beliefs, disabled war veterans, institutionalization, and civil rights activism. 2012. Disability Intimacy, Essays on Love, Care, and Desire by Alice Wong, DB 120960. A revolutionary collection of first-person writing on the joys and challenges of the modern disability experience and intimacy in all its myriad forms. What is intimacy? More than sex, more than romantic love, the pieces in this stunning and illuminating new anthology offer broader and more inclusive definitions of what it can mean to be intimate with another person. Explorations of caregiving, community, access, and friendship offer us alternative ways of thinking about the connections we form with others, a vital reimagining in an era when forced physical distance is at times a necessary norm. But don't worry, there's still sex to consider, and the numerous ways sexual liberation intersects with disability justice. 2024. Disability Pride, Dispatches from a Post-ADA World by Ben Matlin, DB 115191. Disabled journalist Ben Matlin traces the generation that came of age after the ADA reshaped America and how it is influencing the future. He documents how autistic self-advocacy and the neurodiversity movement upended views of those whose brains work differently. He lifts the veil on a thriving disability culture from social media to high fashion, Hollywood to Broadway, showing how the politics of beauty for those with marginalized body types and facial features is sparking widespread change. He also explores the movement's shortcomings, particularly the erasure of non-white and LGBTQIA+ people that helped give rise to disability justice. He delves into systemic ableism in healthcare, the right to die movement, institutionalization, and the scourge of subminimum wage labor that some call legalized slavery. And he finds glimmers of hope in how disabled people never give up their fight for parity and fair play. 2022. Disfigured. On Fairy Tales, Disability, and Making Space by Amanda LaDuke. DB 111368. Fairy tales shape how we see the world. So what happens when you identify more with the beast than beauty? If every disabled character is mocked and mistreated, how does the beast ever imagine a happily ever after? Amanda LaDuke looks at fairy tales from the Brothers Grimm to Disney, showing us how they influence our expectations and behavior and linking the quest for disability rights to new kinds of stories that celebrate difference. 2020. El Defo by C.C. Bell. DB 115388. Starting a new school is scary, even more so with a giant hearing aid strapped to your chest. At her old school, everyone in CC's class was deaf. Here, she is different. She is sure the kids are staring at the phonic ear, the powerful aid that will help her hear her teacher. Too bad it also seems certain to repel potential friends. Then CC makes a startling discovery. With the phonic ear, she can hear her teacher, not just in the classroom, but anywhere her teacher is in the school, in the hallway, in the teacher's lounge, in the bathroom. This is power, maybe even superpower. CC is on her way to becoming El Defo, listener for all. But the funny thing about being a superhero is that it's just another way of feeling different and lonely. Can CC channel her powers into finding the thing she wants most? A true friend? 2023. Haben, the deaf-blind woman who conquered Harvard Law, by Haben Gimma. DB 96188. The autobiography of the first deaf-blind graduate of Harvard Law School. Gimma describes her childhood, world travels, development of a text-to-braille communication system, and time at Harvard Law, as well as the ways she uses her talents to advocate for those with disabilities. 2019. I Am the Dancing by Manny G. Iyer. DBC 11628. In this short collection of poems, Manny G. Iyer walks the reader through his experiences growing up in a lower middle class family in the city of Bombay, India, followed by the slow progression of blindness while living in the United States. Towards the end, he dabbles into belief that there is more than mind and body to the eye, and that his experiences are the result of the dancing of that eye. 2019. Milo's Eyes, how a blind equestrian and her seeing-eye horse rescued each other, by Lisa Bachner. DB 11604. The extraordinary bond between Lisa Bachner, a young blind woman, and Milo, a neglected, frightened horse, helped them overcome staggering odds to become one of the most inspiring, successful riding teams in the world of American show jumping. 2023. More Than Meets the Eye, What Blindness Brings to Art, by Georgina Klieg. DB 93533. Author of Sight Unseen, DB 48328, critically examines the ways institutions make art accessible to blind people and the connection of visual arts with language, uses personal experiences, scientific studies, and historical literary analysis to support her arguments. 2018. My Path Leads to Tibet, the inspiring story of how one young blind woman brought hope to the blind children of Tibet, by Sabrie Tenberken. DB 55975. The author recounts her journey to Tibet, where she opened a school for blind children to teach them the Tibetan Braille system she devised while a University of Bonn student. Tenberkin describes losing her sight at age 12, her education, establishing her school, and founding the organization Braille Without Borders. 2000. No finish line. My life as I see it. By Marla Runyon. DBC 16986. Memoirs of the first legally blind athlete to compete in the Olympic Games, discovering that attitude can be more disabling than vision loss. Marla describes how she overcame difficulties at school by playing the violin and becoming a competitive runner. 2001. Out on a Limb by Hannah Bonham Young. DB 123689. Winifred Wynn McNulty has always been wildly independent and not one to be coddled for her limb difference. Wynn has spent most of her life trying to prove that she can do it all on her own. With some minor adjustments, she's doing just fine. Then, a one-night stand at a costume party with an incredibly charming beau changes everything. Wynn finds herself pregnant and decides to keep it, while beau is surprisingly elated to step up to the plate. Wynn is unsure of whether she can handle this new challenge. Together, Wynn and beau decide to get to know one another as friends and nothing more while they embark on this parenting journey together. But as they both should know by now, life rarely goes according to plan. 2023. Planet of the Blind by Stephen Cusisto. DB 45500. BR 11518. Although legally blind since birth, Cusisto passed as sighted for more than 30 years. He describes his refracted visual perceptions and how pretending to see actually interfered with his participation in the sighted world. Then, by using a white cane and eventually guide dog, he experienced new acceptance and mobility. 1998. Queer Crips, Disabled Gay Men and Their Stories by Bob Guter. DB 60455. Anthology of writing by gay men with spinal cord injuries, mobility and neuromuscular disorders, deafness, blindness, spina bifida, AIDS, and other afflictions. 35 poems, essays, performance pieces, and interviews explore social, physical, and emotional aspects of homosexuality and disability. 2004. Raising a Rare Girl by Heather Kim Lanier. DB 100576. The author recounts her experiences as a mother of a child with Wolf-Hirschhorn syndrome and how the diagnosis forced her to confront her beliefs about certainty, vulnerability, love, and faith. She discusses the joys and challenges of daily life, the many shapes of motherhood, and what it means to be human. 2020. Show Me a Sign by Anne Claire Lazotte. DB 102083. BR 23598. Mary Lambert has always felt safe among the deaf community of Chilmark on Martha's Vineyard, where practically everyone communicates in a shared sign language. But a scientist determined to discover the origins of the island's widespread deafness, decides that she makes the perfect live specimen and kidnaps her. For grades 4 through 7, 2020. There, Plant Eyes, by M. Leona Godin, DB 104014, BR 23825, LT 30051. A History of Blindness Across Art, Literature, and Culture, exploring how blindness has been used throughout time as a metaphor for both ignorance and transcendence. Through detailed analysis and autobiographical examples, the author presents connections to the science of blindness, accessibility developments, and humanity's larger understanding of the world. 2021. True Biz, by Sarah Novick, DB 107579, LT 32559. Charlie is a transfer student at the River Valley School for the Deaf who has never met another deaf person before. When Charlie has trouble adapting, the headmistress asks the school's golden boy, Austin, to help her settle in. But Austin is dealing with troubles of his own, and the school itself is in danger of closing. 2023. The Unseen Minority, A Social History of Blindness in America, by Francis A. Koestler, DB 37927, BR 19219, examines U.S. contributions toward improving the condition of blind individuals, discusses the invention of Braille in the origins of the talking book, includes portraits of Louis Braille of France, Helen Keller, Anne Sullivan Macy, and Dorothy Eustace, as well as detailed accounts of mid-20th century federal and state legislation. 1976. We Want to Go to School, The Fight for Disability Rights, by Marianne Coca Leffler, DB 105529, recounts the case Mills versus Board of Education of the District of Columbia and how it led to laws ensuring children with disabilities would receive a free public education. For grades 2 through 4, 2021. When You Can't Believe Your Eyes, Vision Loss and Personal Recovery, by Hannah Fairbairn, DBC 11619. With a special emphasis on the challenges faced by seniors with failing vision, this highly practical how-to focuses on practical social and personal recovery for adults who are losing their sight. 2019. White Coat, White Cane, by David Hartman, DB 14631, BR 4076. Account of the obstacles the blind author encountered in becoming a psychiatrist. He credits a persistent brattiness and bouts with a competitive sister for his considerable drive. 1978. The World I Live In, by Helen Keller, DB 57951, BR 15462. Keller closely describes her sensations and the workings of her imagination while making her provocative argument that the whole spectrum of the senses lies open to her through the medium of language. 1908.
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2: Hi, my name is Pat, and I've been reading for almost 10 years. I love to read. It's one of my favorite things in life to do. I started reading for Valley Eye shortly after my oldest son lost his sight almost 10 years ago. It was a way for me to give back and to help others who are also sight impaired. I hope you enjoy hearing us, our daily programs. I certainly enjoy bringing the news and maybe a few smiles to you as I read the Springfield Republican. 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
3: Now, part of this program may be used for training artificial intelligence technology. From KDNK Community Access Radio in Carbondale, Colorado, in the United States, this is program number 76 of the Tactile Traveler, empowering blind and low vision people to explore the world and helping our sighted friends see the world in a new way. I'm Nick Eisenberg. When blind people go places, we don't experience them like our sighted friends. We don't see beautiful mountains or romantic sunsets. The goal of this program is to identify and even create experiences that are more meaningful or just more fun for us and our sighted traveling companions. Frequently, as people lose their eyesight, they become more and more isolated. The Tactile Traveler hopes to empower people not only to go literally around the world, but around the block to new adventures in their lives. Blind ranges from people who are visually impaired, and glasses and contact lenses no longer allow them to lead a normal life, to people like me, who are totally blind, to sighted parents who have a blind child, blind parents who have sighted children, blind parents with blind children, and people of all ages, interests, and physical abilities. On today's program, surviving a historically bad allergy season, facial blindness, the inability of people with otherwise good vision to recognize close friends, relatives, co-workers, and even themselves in mirrors, and our responsibility when staying in hotels during a hurricane, forest fire, floods, and other natural disasters. Because of global warming, we're going to have an extra bad allergy season, in many parts of the world and the United States.
4: You hear every year that this is the worst allergy season yet, and you are correct that every year is the worst allergy season yet. And a big part of that is secondary to climate change and global warming. So here in the Mountain West, we had a relatively mild winter, which means that our allergy season started earlier than we anticipated. We anticipate that this allergy season will last longer as well, thanks to these climate change that we're seeing. So as we have increasing temperatures, we know that our allergy season goes longer. It can start as early as late February and can go as late as November. That's here in Colorado, obviously, where we have more of a temperate climate, but if you're in a warmer climate, it can be all year round. We know that secondary to climate change we're having earlier, they are producing more pollen than they have in the past. And there's even some evidence that the pollen that they're creating is more allergenic or causes more symptoms than what it has in the past as well. We also know that plants are encroaching and growing in areas that they previously have. So areas that previously maybe did not have a severe of an allergy season are now going to have worsening allergies as well. So this combination of an earlier season lasting longer, producing more pollen, producing more allergenic pollen, all leads to worse and worse allergy season.
3: That's Dr. Robert Anderson.
4: I am an associate professor of pediatrics at Children's Hospital of Colorado and the University of Colorado School of Medicine. Correct. I'm a board-certified allergist and immunologist, and I function as the clinic medical director for the allergy immunology section at Children's Hospital of Colorado.
3: Dr. Anderson says if allergies are a big problem for you, there are some things you can do to keep your home or apartment comfortable.
4: I would say for outdoor allergens, making sure that you are doing everything you can to keep the allergens outside the home, recognizing that nothing will be perfect. Some of it will come in. Changing your clothes, showering, changing your shoes, keeping as much as you can outside, you're going to benefit more in that regard. But I also don't want them to feel that they have to stay inside. You certainly want to be going outside, getting exercise, getting that fresh air, being healthy. For indoor allergens, especially if you have pets, frequently vacuuming your house, changing your sheets, vacuuming your furniture are all ways to help reduce those allergen exposures. And if you find that just by doing these strategies to avoid allergens, that's not successful, there are medications that can help out with that, both oral antihistamines and nasal steroids. And if that doesn't help, you can meet with an allergist who can prescribe things like immunotherapy, or otherwise known as allergy shots, that can help reduce your symptoms when you're around pollens, molds, or animals.
3: If you have a guide dog or pet dog, Dr. Anderson suggests brushing your dog before bringing it into your house. But he says it's probably not necessary after bringing your dog out for a quick bathroom break. He also recommends using an air conditioner and cleaning or changing the filters often.
4: We also recommend closing your windows if you can, especially overnight, because pollen is released in the early morning hours, and that pollen could subsequently come in through your house and deposit on your clothing, on your bed, on your carpet, all the places you don't want it to be.
3: He also suggests not drying your clothes and bed sheets on outside clotheslines. And if you have a dog, vacuum frequently.
4: Studies have shown that if you do have a dog in the home, they recommend vacuuming your house at least twice a week. And if you know that you're more sensitive to your dog dander, maybe 3 to 4 times a week.
3: Anna Tonka helped with this story. You're listening to The Tactile Traveler, empowering blind and low-vision people to explore the world and helping our sighted friends see the world in a new way. I'm Nick Eisenberg. In 1977, when I was still very sighted, a friend moved in with me. The next day, I asked her to cover a story for me at the courthouse. Then when I finished my radio newscasts, I went to the courthouse to also cover the story. When I got there, I walked up to another reporter and asked her who she was reporting for. She said, "Nick, it's Dawn, my friend who had just moved in with me." About 15 years later, I was walking down a street, and a woman coming my way said, "Nick, it's Jenny. Jenny's my stepdaughter." What I experienced is called facial blindness. Professor Bradley Duchesne, PhD at Dartmouth College, is an expert on facial blindness.
5: I focus on people who have difficulties with face recognition and face perception. And a lot of my work has focused on people who have a condition called prosopagnosia, in which individuals have difficulty recognizing facial identity.
3: Dr. Duchesne says facial blindness is a lot more common than most people realize. In any fairly large group of people, Dr. Duchesne says some of them will have facial blindness.
5: Yeah, those are the best estimates. And of course, that 1 in 50 figure depends on what you're going to draw the line and call, hey, this is prosopagnosia. But that number seems quite reasonable to me, in that if I give a talk to a decent-sized audience and they haven't been selected because they have difficulties with faces, it's quite common for people to come up after the talk and tell me about lifelong difficulties they've had recognizing faces.
3: It can be a serious problem.
5: It can be a real problem, and people that we work with vary in the severity of their difficulties with faces. Some do okay with some faces, and others, though, yeah, it's a constant struggle for them. It's a significant problem for people who have trouble with face recognition. So you can imagine you have perfectly normal vision, and you get onto the elevator, and you look right at somebody, and you don't recognize that it's your supervisor. Well, people take it really personally if you fail to recognize them. It causes difficult occupational difficulties. Of course, it causes difficulties in social interactions. And I've certainly had a number of people sort of talking about lost romantic opportunities, where they saw somebody they were interested in, didn't react to them because they didn't know it was them. And that was sort of the chance was lost at that point, because it seemed like you just were showing little or no interest in somebody that you were actually quite interested in.
3: Facial blindness can affect people who are visually impaired and people with 20/20 vision.
5: Usually in our research studies, we prefer to study people who have normal vision, because then the difficulties that our participants are having with face recognition are they're being generated solely by the problems with the mechanisms in the cortex that we're trying to better understand.
3: Unfortunately, so far, Dr. Duchesne and fellow researchers at Harvard and colleges in the United Kingdom have had only modest success in treating facial blindness.
5: There have been a number of efforts to look into interventions that can boost people's face recognition, and the ones that have shown some modest effects have had people they're doing a computer task, and let's say they maybe do 40 minutes of discriminations between faces. Maybe they're shown two faces, you have to say, are they the same or different? And you do that, and what people have found is that you do get a boost in performance on face recognition tests after that training relative to what you saw before the training. The problem is you have to do a lot of training, and so far the effects haven't persisted for all that long. That said, there hasn't been all that much work looking at interventions, so I'm still optimistic that there might be techniques out there that can help people.
3: Some of the ways people with facial blindness cope is to recognize other things about people who are important to them, like their hair, how they dress, scents like perfume and aftershave, and even how they walk. And by letting people know they have facial blindness, and asking people to say who they are, just like people do for us who are blind. Dr. Duchesne says people can be born with facial blindness. It runs in some family, and it can be acquired as a result of things like strokes. Finally, Dr. Duchesne says it's important that people become aware of facial blindness. You're listening to The Tactile Traveler, empowering blind and low-vision people to explore the world and helping our

0: This broadcast service is provided by Valley iRadio. The material being read is the copyright property of the publications being read. Access to this program is solely for persons who cannot read the original printed version due to a visual impairment or other disability. By continuing to listen, you confirm that you have such a condition.
1: The Orleans Parish. During planning, it's important to understand what your responsibilities are and your hotel's responsibilities.
2: So during a disaster, actually, a lot of the legal responsibility is going to fall upon the hotel to make sure that they're messaging the guests appropriately and that they're taking care of the guests to make sure that their safety is ensured. Hotel front desk emergency reports during every shift, so about 3 or 4 times a day, make sure that they have an accurate understanding of who is in the hotel.
1: Dr. Amanda Bellarminos, assistant professor, William S. Hara, College of Hospitality, University of Nevada at Las Vegas.
2: I think the thing I'd like people to remember is that hotels take a lot of pride and make sure that they're doing what's right for their guests. Being able to communicate with the hotel to understand, you know, what would you need to know for their specific design and what do they need to know from you to make sure that they can keep you safe is the best thing you can do. That really be a partnership in the disaster preparedness.
1: Your responsibility is to make sure the front desk is aware of special needs of every person in your room. That way, the hotel staff will know the room numbers of guests that might need assistance during an emergency and what kinds of help they'll need. Michael Houston has a severe hearing loss and spends a lot of time in hotels. He's the FEMA, Federal Emergency Management Agency, Region 8 Disabilities Integration Specialist. His job includes going to disasters that everyone else is trying to get away from. Michael knows from experience how important it is to let the front desk know if you have a disability and how you might need help during an emergency.
3: I usually communicate with the front desk and let them know that I have hearing loss, because there's been probably at least two, maybe 3 instances where there was hotel fire alarms that have gone off where they have asked the hotel guests to evacuate, and I've through them. I never evacuated. Just if somebody could come to my door and knock on the door and kind of verbally let me know that there's an action item to evacuate the hotel.
1: Normally, if you're blind, the hotel will have someone guide you to your room. Research at the University of Colorado has found that most blind guests are pretty good at finding their rooms from the elevator, but they don't know how to get from their rooms to emergency exits. So ask the person who took you to your room to show you how to get to emergency exits. Then you'll have to ask the same person to show you the things Michael Houston, who can see, does on his own.
3: Am I on the third floor? Am I on the first floor? You know, is it possible to go out the window? You know, all of those scenarios I plan when I get to a place.
1: Don't hesitate to be assertive if the person who showed you to your room doesn't want to take the time to show you what you need to know. Your life could depend on it if an emergency really happens. Since Michael has a severe hearing loss, he needs someone to walk with him to tell him what alarms are going off and what emergency directions are being given. We might need a sighted person to guide us and allow us to hold their arms and walk half a step behind them. People who aren't used to guiding blind folk frequently grab us and push us ahead of them. It's imperative that we tell them that we need to walk a half step behind them. Otherwise, we could trip. The last thing we need when people are already panicked. Julia Beam says, do not hesitate to tell strangers what you need.
4: Right. You can just say, I need assistance. Can you help me? Can you help me get out of here? Can you take me to wherever the shelter is?
1: Michael Antoine is an adjunct professor at the Tulane School of Professional Advancement. He's an expert in emergency preparedness and response and has a lot of experience in

0: New Orleans hurricane.
1: Well, if you're going to self-evacuate, you should evacuate immediately. I cannot speak for the whole city's population, but if you're a tourist or a visitor, you receive an alert or notified that a storm, potential catastrophic event is approaching the city, and the mayor is ordering a mandatory evacuation. If you're a visitor, you should attempt to evacuate immediately.
0: Mike Houston says what's likely to happen if you don't evacuate ahead of the storm.
2: Oftentimes, for hurricanes, and when they say, if you live on the coast, and they say to evacuate the coast, and you choose not to, you might have to be on your own for 72 hours before, after the event, after landfall, after everything settles, then, responders may be able to go out to urban search and rescue.
0: If you're in a hotel and don't evacuate early, you might face a different problem. Since hotel employees have to take care of their own families, and they may have to evacuate too, they may close the hotel. Business travelers, people on vacation and at conventions, frequently don't keep up with the news like they do at home. A habit you might have to change if you want the most advanced warning of disasters like a hurricane. Michael Antoine says the emergency authorities charter 650 buses to help tourists who don't have their own cars evacuate. But you just don't run out in front of your hotel and go to the closest bus stop and stand in line with 2,000 other people waiting to get on the next bus.
1: So it's a really controlled process. As I stated, you will be manifested first before you even go out and stand on the bus. So before you go outside, that bus manifest is complete, and we already have everybody accounted for who's going to be boarding that bus, because the bus driver will not pull off unless he has a verified copy of that. So that's part of our SIM balances to make sure that everybody's accounted for.
0: Michael Antoine says if you have tickets for a plane, train, or bus, you can take all of your luggage on the bus. But if you're going to a shelter, even if it's a long ways away, you're only allowed to bring one suitcase, because eventually you'll be returned to your hotel. FEMA's Michael Houston says he worked in a hurricane in Florida where people on tight budgets were evacuated to other states and they didn't have the money to come home. Michael Antoine says if you're separated from your group, there is information on where your friends were evacuated to.
1: So first thing I would do is contact the local public safety authorities wherever you are. I think that would be the first thing to do, to contact those folks. And then the second piece would be to contact the hotel, have accountability. So if you board a bus, you're going to be manifested and registered as a evacuee on that bus. So there should be some paperwork to track what hotel you were picked up from, what bus are you on, and where's that bus is headed. So we should definitely have some good tracking information.
0: FEMA's Michael Houston sees a common problem during tornadoes when people have to be evacuated on very short notice. People don't normally wear their glasses, contact lenses, dentures, hearing aids, and things like prosthetic legs to bed. So when they have to leave in a hurry, they leave them behind. As a result, it's a good idea to keep those things really handy where you can grab them really quickly. You can add phone and wheelchair chargers and CPAP machines to that list. Houston says another problem is evacuating people who use electric wheelchairs.
2: If you're in a flooding event, the very minimum, when you evacuate somebody who's using a wheelchair and you can't take the wheelchair, most likely the seat of that wheelchair is removable. And at minimum, you should take the seat wheelchair because it's typically molded to that individual. If you have to go and borrow a manual wheelchair, you may be able to place that seat on that wheelchair.
0: Planning in advance in that case is knowing how to remove your wheelchair seat and being able to explain how to others. Fire Information Officer Jenny Cutright has another list that you should keep in mind when evacuating.
3: When you have to evacuate, you want to think about the six P's, and that's people and pets. papers, phone numbers, and other important documents. Make sure you're bringing your prescriptions, vitamins, and eyeglasses. Please also include pictures and any kind of irreplaceable memorabilia. If you can, your personal computer, hard drive, and disks, or a laptop, and plastic, which are things like credit cards, ATM cards, and cash if possible. Those are important to make sure you have ready to go in case you do need to evacuate your home or somewhere that you're traveling.
0: If you're traveling abroad, you probably have no idea of what kinds of disasters they experience there and how their emergency systems work. FEMA's Michael Houston suggests going to America's State Department online, and you'll be able to find out what kinds of problems you might encounter there. And you can call their consulate and check out each country's webpage. You can also notify your country's consulate in countries you'll be visiting to let them know when you'll be there, in case you need help. Finally, Dawn Scruggs from the World Institute on Disabilities says, as we all need vacation.
4: I think one of the important takeaways is that we all need vacations. So we all have those times when we need to relax and rejuvenate. In order to do that, we need to really become familiar with ourselves and remember that we are our own subject matter experts. We are the people who know our needs the best.
0: Bon voyage, Joe Beaver, Scott Germstrom, Angela Ramsey, Tiffany Marge Tanzarella, and Anthony Maris helped with this story. 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I'm Nick Eisenberg. Why, it's my talking scale, reminding us that we'd like you to weigh in on how we're doing. 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Be My Eyes, Microsoft Accessibility Tech Support, Apple Accessibility Tech Support, Lorraine Hutchinson, Debbie O'Leary, Sarah Williams, Sophia Williams, Isaac Williams, Kaylee Romero, Kelly Baker, Evan Starnes, and Raleigh Burley. This has been The Tactile Traveler, empowering blind and low-vision people to explore the world and helping our sighted friends see the world in a new way. 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
5: Hi, I'm Linda. I'll be reading a magazine article from Saturday Evening Post, January-February 2026 issue. Your health on the research front. Walking slows cognitive decline. Increasing one's daily step count, even by a modest amount, may help slow the progression of Alzheimer's, especially among those at a higher risk for the disease, according to a new study. In a paper published in Nature Medicine, researchers at Mass General Brigham found that greater physical activity was linked to slower rate of cognitive decline in older adults with elevated levels of amyloid beta, a protein strongly implicated in Alzheimer's. For this study, researchers followed nearly 300 adults aged 50 to 90 years old who had no cognitive impairment at the start of the study. They used waistband pedometers to track physical activity and PET brain scans to measure baseline levels of amyloid beta plaques and the buildup of another protein associated with Alzheimer's called tau. Study participants received annual follow-up cognitive testing for between 2 and 14 years. People who averaged between 3,000 and 5,000 steps per day delayed cognitive decline by an average of 3 years and by 7 years for those who walked 5,000 to 7,000 steps per day. In contrast, sedentary participants showed a significantly faster buildup of tau proteins in the brain and more rapid declines in cognition and daily functioning. This sheds light on why some people who appear to be on an Alzheimer's disease trajectory don't decline as quickly as others, said senior author Jasmeer Chatwal, MD, of the Mass General Brigham Department of Neurology. Lifestyle factors appear to impact the earliest stages of Alzheimer's disease, suggesting that lifestyle changes may slow the emergence of cognitive symptoms if we act early. Looking ahead, the authors believe their findings may help design future clinical trials that test exercise interventions to slow late-life cognitive decline.
6: This program is intended for a print-impaired audience and is brought to you by Mind's Eye.
7: Coming up next, stop shaming the use of AI. For some with disabilities, it's a godsend. The privacy price of accessibility. What is real, what is hype, and the practical things that you need to know. 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Hello, everyone, and welcome back to the program. This edition covers the week of August 23rd, 2026. I hope everyone is doing well and enjoying the break in the weather this week. We've got lots of interesting stories for you this week, so let's get started. Our first story this week comes from the Los Angeles Times, and you can find them online at latimes.com. Stop shaming the use of AI. For some with disabilities, it's a godsend. This is written by Sharon Schindel and published on August 20th. As a longtime Angeleno, I've got the same beef with AI as everyone else in this town. I don't want it stealing stories from writers, voices from actors, or trust from audiences. But the condemnation of artificial intelligence has now blown past scripts, scraping, and unscrupulous studios. Earlier this month, the New York Times opinion columnist Brett Stevens begged readers never to write with AI. Not even to organize notes. It's, quote, mentally enfeebling, unquote, he wrote. Quote, an escalator toward a result when you really need to make a daily habit of taking the stairs, unquote. Well, not everyone can take the stairs. I'm a freelance writer with shredded tendons, a wrist tear, and nerve compression that sets my arm on fire after only a few minutes of using a pen, keyboard, mouse, or trackpad. So, I dictate everything instead. This sentence, flowery Yelp reviews I never post, text to myself reminding me to set timers, and timers reminding me to send texts. I write clean but talk dirty, and dictation means it all lands on the page. the intended prose, the unintended profanity, the inevitable parentheticals, and the who's a good boy when my cursing summons Walter, the anxious labradoodle, into my office with his giant squeaky Xanax pill toy. The result is pages of unpunctuated chaos. I use AI to clean up the dictation debris, the cursing, the editing commands, the typos you get when you swipe a keyboard for a microphone and, quote, raise the stakes, unquote, becomes raise the stakes, that's spelled S-T-E-A-K-S. It does not write, it cuts. Nothing is added. What remains is only what came out of my mouth, a marginally less chaotic, poorly punctuated vomit draft. Then I go through 6 or 7 or 70 rounds of revision, yelling at my laptop as I over-enunciate. Start dictation. M-dash, not N-dash. Arg, no, M as in Mary. No, delete M as in Mary, unquote. I hate writing this way, but it's the only way I can. What Stephen sees as a mentally enfeebling escalator is actually my access ramp to the page. To Jen Statsky, co-creator of the hit TV series Hacks, taking the ramp exposes me for what I am. Quote, if you use it in your work, you're a hack, unquote, she said on a recent podcast episode. Ouch. I don't feel like a hack. At 61, I've MacGyvered a way to write out loud. Impressive for someone who still can't get from KTLA to Hulu with an Amazon Fire Stick. I agree with Statsky on this much. Writing is hard, and that's okay. Quote, the grist and the struggle and the friction is part of the process. It's what makes art good, unquote, Statsky said, arguing against AI. And while I wouldn't call what I write art, I've got plenty of grist and struggle and friction. A burning arm, throbbing hands, and pages of dictation garbage that don't make my writing better. They just get between me and what I'm trying to say. I still have to do the hard part. Thinking, deleting, overthinking, revising, agonizing, command-zing, as I try to turn the mess in my head into words that say what I mean. It's exhausting and frustrating and painful, which just might be enough suffering to meet Statsky and Stephen's threshold for a real writer. I doubt either of them had me in mind when they condemned my writing with AI. My particular use is weirdly niche and, I think, ethically defensible. But when one writer says, quote, never, unquote, use AI, and another says anyone who does it is a hack, there isn't much room left for people like me. And there's a lot of us. 1 in 4 adults in the U.S. has a disability. The ways we use AI for access, if we use it at all, vary greatly. I use it to clean up my verbal wreckage. Someone else might use AI to describe an image they can't see or communicate words they can't vocalize. That doesn't mean we all embrace AI. Disability isn't a monolith, and I don't presume to speak for anyone but myself. In fact, a 2025 study of 54 queer disabled fiction writers found them, quote, markedly more pessimistic than others, unquote, about generative AI's impact on the industry. In a 2026 focus group study, 13 of 20 disabled adults used generative AI for accessibility, even though none trusted it unconditionally. You can acknowledge the danger AI poses in one context and still value the access it gives you in another. That's why never is a lousy rule. Scraping someone else's work or passing off AI-generated prose as your own is different from using AI to get your words on the page. AI needs guardrails in writing, in schools, in art. But a blanket prohibition is easy to make when you're the one able to make the stairs. When Stevens and Statsky sit down to decide what the limits of AI in writing should be, the rest of us deserve a seat at the table, too. Some of us will need a ramp to get there. For our next story, let's pay a visit to NPR, National Public Radio. You can find them online at npr.org. They grew up with disability rights. Now they're fighting to keep them. This is written by Janaki Mehta and published on August 20th. Cody and Kaylee Brendel grew up near the Jersey Shore in Brick, New Jersey, going out on their grandfather's boat on weekends, learning to swim, and riding bikes together. Quote, "I was the annoying little sister, like, wait for me," said Kaylee. She remembered standing in awe at summer camp as her fearless older brother scaled rock-climbing walls and went down water slides. "I was like, wow, he's doing all this. Maybe I can try," unquote. The siblings said they've always relied on each other for support navigating life as two blind kids, now adults. Cody, who is 27, lives at home with his parents, and Kaylee, who is 23, is starting law school across the country. Both say they were, without question, many challenges growing up with disabilities. But the two of them are also part of the ADA generation, people who came of age under the safeguards of the Americans with Disabilities Act of 1990. And in 1999, the year Cody was born, the Supreme Court handed down the Olmstead decision. It reinforced the ADA's integration mandate, which says people with disabilities should get to learn, live, and work in their communities rather than in institutions. The government made that promise after people with disabilities fought against segregation in institutions, which have a long history of abuse and neglect. Quote, "That affects everything," said Kaylee. "The integrated setting affects school. It affects where you can work. It affects community-based programs like what my brother uses," unquote. Now, the integration mandate and an entire system of community-based disability services that more than 8 million Americans rely on are being challenged. That integration mandate is why I'm here. Kaylee says the right to integration has shaped her life and her brother's life in countless ways. Quote, "The integration mandate is why I'm here at all and why I get to go to law school. When the time comes for her to become a parent," she said, "it will make sure that my kids are not taken because I'm disabled," unquote. In practice, the integration mandate requires that states provide people with disabilities the services they need to thrive in their homes or communities. In other words, in the most integrated setting possible. For someone with intellectual or developmental disabilities, that could mean a personal care worker helping them to get dressed or eat, or a case manager helping them find a job or housing, among other services. Now, a lawsuit brought by several Republican-led states, Texas versus Kennedy, is working its way through the courts. The plaintiffs argue that the federal government cannot require states to provide disability services in the community rather than in institutions. Then, in June, the Department of Justice, or DOJ, which enforces the integration mandate, issued a legal opinion taking a similar position, essentially aligning itself with the plaintiffs in the case. Quote, "Congress has not imposed an integration mandate on states," the memo reads. It goes on to say that the Olmstead decision held only that a state cannot institutionalize such patients without justification. What counts as adequate justification remains an open question, unquote. In July, the DOJ also clarified that it would no longer enforce the Olmstead Act in the same way that it had in the past. The law itself hasn't changed. But these actions worry Kaylee and other disability rights activists like her. Quote, "Because laws are great, but laws have systems, or have to have systems in place to make sure they're enforced." Now the DOJ has essentially said, "We're not going to do that anymore, and that matters quite a bit," unquote. The Justice Department did not respond to multiple requests from NPR asking it to explain why it is changing course after decades of legal and bipartisan support for community-based services. Quote, "I can't really overstate how significant this change is," said Allison Barkoff, a health law and policy professor at George Washington University who worked on Olmstead enforcement in the Justice Department during the Obama administration. It is now the position of the United States government that people with disabilities don't have a right to be part of their communities, unquote. The June DOJ memo acknowledges that the agency's legal opinion is a departure. Quote, we recognize that this view of Olmstead's import is out of step with the common understanding of that decision within the federal courts, unquote. Arkoff noted that it took disabled Americans decades of activism and advocacy to win the civil rights protections that the Trump administration is now challenging. Quote, the Olmstead Act is really about this huge cultural and societal change that has happened over the years, she said. We now have people with all types of disabilities who are living in our communities, who grow up with their families, who are side by side in classrooms with students without disabilities, who are in our workplaces, unquote. Being a part of the community, rather than living in an institution, means having the ability to make choices, from when you want to eat or go outside to where you work. Just 45 years ago, Barkoff said, about 99% of disability services paid for by Medicaid were provided in an institutional setting, restrictive environments similar to hospitals. While some institutions still exist, more than 80% of people with disabilities receive services in the community instead. More than 8 million adults rely on home and community-based support through Medicaid. Cody, who is blind and has autism, is one of those people. A night and day change. Cody left high school at 21, and in that transition, he lost the structure and protection of a school setting, along with a fulfilling social life. While Kaylee always knew she wanted to go to college, Cody likes working with his hands. He had job training stints as a runner at a courthouse and cleaning tables at a cafe, but Cody struggled to get a paying job. So he was in limbo, according to his family. Quote, he was just lost, said Heather Brendel, Cody's mom, with tears in her eyes. He wasn't the vibrant Cody that he used to be, unquote. Then, Heather said, she learned about programs that Cody was eligible for and that are funded by Medicaid. After months of compiling paperwork and going through the application process, he was accepted into a community-based program nearby called Next Steps. Quote, it's a night and day change, said Kaylee. He lights up when he talks about Next Steps. Heather nodded in agreement. He's just so much happier. He's more excited about himself, that he's meeting friends, like he's not stuck here at home, unquote. At Next Steps, Cody starts his day with a community meeting with more than 24 other adults who have disabilities. Everyone shares what they've been up to outside the program, practicing their public speaking and social skills. With the help of the support staff, Cody also practices other life skills, making grocery lists, shopping for food, and managing his money. While grocery shopping is one of his least favorite activities, he acknowledges that, quote, it's an important skill. Everyone has to buy food or else you'd be hungry, unquote. The program also includes activities that Cody actually enjoys. Exercising at a local gym, dance classes, boat rides along the Jersey Shore, and job training at Jersey Mike's Subs, which is a highlight of his week. Quote, bopping lettuce is my favorite job at Jersey Mike's, he says. Using his cane, he navigated to the back kitchen where he demonstrated the task. You have to take the whole head of lettuce and bang it down a couple times to loosen the core, unquote. After doing so, he deftly extracted the core and peeled away any spoiled leaves, preparing the lettuce for the front of the house, where sandwiches are made. One goal of community-based programs like these is to help disabled adults become more independent. Cody said this work experience will help him prepare for a dream job at either Papa John's, his favorite pizza place, or an appliance store. Quote, I love laundry machines. I like the vibration. I can tell from the sounds of my mom's machine is making what's wrong with it, like if it's off balance, unquote. On top of the legal threats to community-based care, Congress cut roughly $1 trillion from Medicaid in last year's One Big Beautiful Bill Act. States were already trimming community-based services, and now advocates worry that Medicaid cuts could add pressure to pare back such services even more. Jennifer Mathis, a disability rights lawyer at the Bazelon Center for Mental Health Law, called cuts to community-based programs short-sighted and a great irony because it costs states and the federal government far less than institutional care. Quote, if you cut community services in this area where budgets are tighter than they have ever been, that will mean expanding institutional care. It would be crazy to expand institutional care in this fiscal environment because states are going to be able to serve only a fraction of the number of people that they can serve in the community at the same cost. So why? Unquote. Planning for an uncertain future. Cody's family said planning for the future is incredibly difficult in the current landscape. Cody is also on a years-long waiting list for a Medicaid waiver that could give him access to housing one day if his parents are no longer able to support him. Thanks to his community-based program and family help, Cody isn't at risk of institutionalization now. But his family worries about what could happen if threats to the integration of disabled Americans continue, especially in the long run. Quote, what's 5 years from now? What's 10 years from now? Said Cody and Kaylee's dad, Jim Brendel. What's here when we're not here? Unquote. He said these questions to remind him of how important it is for his children to get the services they need now to build independence for whatever the future holds. And Kaylee wasn't just thinking about her and Cody's future. She is thinking about what life will be like for her own children one day. Quote, I also want to be a mom and raise children in a world that has these protections in place, she said. I don't want them to grow up in a future where they have less rights than I do, unquote. The threats to the integration mandate are what led Kaylee to start a disability rights organization called Judy's League, named for the activist Judy Heumann. She has been traveling the country to meet with lawmakers to raise awareness about threats to the integration mandate. She's also spreading the word on social media about her community's fight. While Kaylee is afraid that the dark past for disabled Americans could become the future, she is more resolute than ever about her career path as a disability rights lawyer. She's in her first weeks as a law student at the University of California, Berkeley. Quote, it feels like what I'm about to do is more needed than it has been in a long time, unquote. Our next story comes from Engadget, and that's spelled E-N-G-A-D-G-E-T. And you can find them online at engadget.com. DeepMind's newest model allows Pixel 11 devices to transcribe sign language into text. The tool will come to other devices in the future. This is written by Igor Bonifacic, and it was published on August 12th. Smartphones have long offered voice-to-text transcription, but the same can't be said for sign language to text. That's changing today with the launch of the Pixel 11 family, which marks the debut of DeepMind's new Sign Language to Text, or SL2T, model. Google has embedded the model inside of Gboard and Live Transcribe, where it will allow deaf and hard-of-hearing users to sign their phone anywhere where they would have normally typed in the past. In practice, that will give those users a faster, more natural way to search the web, write messages, and converse with Google's Gemini chatbot. Quote, there is a great diversity among deaf people in terms of their level of proficiency in signing, speaking, reading, and writing. So it is important to support access in all modalities, says DeepMind. Deaf people can benefit from sign language processing in the same way that hearing people benefit from spoken language processing. Plus, the technology opens up new possibilities for bridging the communication gap between deaf and hearing communities. DeepMind trained SL2T on more than 100,000 hours of multilingual sign language data, with approximately a quarter of the data set representing information in American Sign Language, or ASL. For that reason, the model only supports ASL to English transcription at launch. Google plans to support more languages and devices in the future. SL2T doesn't interpret raw video. Instead, a separate on-device model converts footage into a sort of wireframe of geometric coordinates, which are sent to Google's servers. The company says the model is designed in this way to protect user privacy. SL2T also differs from past sign language to text systems in that it translates the wireframes it receives directly into text, instead of producing intermediates known as glosses. Quote, glosses fail to capture rich nonlinear aspects of sign language such as non-manual markers and spatial constructions, DeepMind explains. Translating directly from landmarks removes artificial vocabulary limits and allows transition quality to scale directly with data. While supporting for ASL is a great start, DeepMind acknowledges that there's more work to be done. Globally, there are more than 70 million deaf and hard-of-hearing people who communicate in some 200 sign languages. The good news is the company has a head start there, since SL2T was simultaneously trained on multiple languages so it could learn the shared underlying structures between. Our next story comes from the BBC at bbc.com. Four simple rules behind Japan's most livable cities. This is written by Lindsay Galloway and published on August 6th. From neighborhood shopping streets to accessible transport, Japan's most livable cities remove the everyday frustrations of urban life. What makes a city genuinely easy to live in? It's not necessarily gleaming skyscrapers or world-famous attractions, but whether you can get to work without a car, do your shopping on foot, navigate a train station in a wheelchair, or push a pram safely down the pavement. Japan's cities are especially good at this. In the Economist Intelligence Unit's 2026 Global Livability Index, Osaka ranked 7th and Tokyo rose 3 places to 10th. Making Japan the only Asian country with 2 cities in the top 10. This rise reflects perfect scores in the index for stability, healthcare, and education, as well as strong infrastructure. But residents say the real difference is in the intentional and accessible design choices that make life run smoothly. Quote, Japan is built to work for everyone, says Josh Grinsdale, a power wheelchair user who runs Accessible Japan and has lived in Tokyo for 18 years. Quote, the same ramps, elevators, and space I use as a wheelchair user help a parent with a stroller, an older person, or someone lugging a suitcase in the airport. For architect Francis Aguillard, who has studied Japan's urban design, the simple daily details often have the biggest impact. Quote, livability often comes down to reducing the friction of ordinary life, he said. Can someone reach work, school, groceries, a park, a doctor, and friends without structuring the entire day around a car? Unquote. For many Japanese residents, the answer is yes. We spoke with them and urban planning experts to learn how the country designs cities that work well and the rules that make them feel so easy. Number one, build cities around everyday life. Much of daily life in Japan plays out in the shotengai, a covered shopping street lined with independent businesses whose owners often live above their own shops. Quote, a greengrocer, old cop coffee shop, a clinic, a 100 yen shop, and dinner all sit within a few flat covered blocks, unquote, says Grisdale. Grocery shopping was a chore that American Patrick Leiden dreaded when he lived in the United States. After moving to a modern Osaka neighborhood, he and his wife traded their cars for bicycles, while a smaller house and a tiny refrigerator meant shopping more frequently. quote, "Somehow the experience is really pleasant," says Leiden, who writes The Possible City, an illustrated essay series examining life in Japan and Korea. Quote, "Grocery shopping can be transformed from an errand into a daily social experience that connects you to a neighborhood. Everyone from the kids to the elderly move through that street on foot every day. It's a concept that's difficult to replicate elsewhere, but Leiden compares it to what made old Main Street America so special. Designing at a people-first scale pays off. Quote, the smell of fried croquettes drifting into the streets, small shops run by the building owners, easy public transit access, a feeling of safety and community for all ages. It's hard to overstate how well this all works," unquote. Japanese cities are also designed so that vehicles fit the streets rather than the other way around. With compact delivery vans and tiny Kei trucks navigating lanes built to human scale. Quote, "City streets in Japan often function as shared spaces where pedestrians, bikes, and vehicles can coexist," says Aguillard. "Rather than creating chaos, it creates a beautiful dance of activity," unquote. Number two, design transport for everyone. Japan's transit systems are renowned for their reliability, safety, and cleanliness. Quote, "The amazing public transportation network can take you everywhere," says Keiko Ota, regional operations manager at G Adventures, who has lived in Tokyo for more than a decade. "I don't have a driver's license, but I still feel complete freedom to go anywhere." Grisdale likes that in Japan, public transit is accommodating, and he doesn't have to plan ahead when traveling as he does in other countries. Quote, "Coming from Canada, I still find it strange that I can show up at almost any station in Japan and get where I'm going by rail or bus on time without reservations," he said. "Elevators are very rarely out of service, and when one is down, there's a plan B. Staff will bring a portable stair climber rather than tell me it can't be done." His experience reflects a two-decade national retrofit following Japan's 2006 barrier-free law. By 2020, more than 9 in 10 highly trafficked stations had eliminated the need to climb steps, with lifts installed at thousands of stations across the country. In Tokyo, Grisdale finds that the city is still responsive to active and ongoing feedback. When flower planters at his local park sat too close together for his wheelchair to pass, Grisdale mentioned it to the parks department. Within days, stickers reminded staff to leave enough room for wheelchair users to pass through. Japan's approach to accessibility has shaped cities far beyond its borders. The yellow raised paving used by visually impaired pedestrians worldwide was invented by Japanese engineer Seishi Miyake in 1967 to help a friend who was losing his sight. Within a decade, it had become mandatory at the country's national rail stations. Quote, "Japan gave those to everyone," unquote, says Grisdale. And third, preserve a sense of place. Despite its famous bullet trains and busy urban hubs, Japan also values patience, continuity, and a respect for tradition. When Linden registered his residence in Osaka, the district office worker pulled out a giant map book, erased the previous owner's name, and penciled his in. Quote, "As a guy who grew up working at Silicon Valley tech firms, that blew my mind," he said. "Japan often doesn't replace systems simply because newer technology exists. If something still works reliably, there's less pressure to reinvent it," unquote. That patience shows up in the landscape, too, where centuries-old trees survive in ordinary neighborhoods and even train stations like the 700-year-old camphor growing straight through the roof of Kayashima Station near Osaka. Quote, "Living in Japan made me notice how often old trees are treated as something worth accommodating rather than removing," Leiden said. Whether that's because of Shinto tradition or simply people's affection, the result is striking. There's a difference between building infrastructure on top of a place and building it with a place. Even in the busiest business districts, everyday life is woven into the city. quote, you'll see people rushing to meetings, then turn a corner and find a small shrine that's been there for generations, or a tiny restaurant where the owner seems to know every regular by name, unquote, says Masato Komanami, general manager of One Hotel Tokyo, who walks through the Akasaka district most days. Quote, in the middle of a busy workday, you hear birds, notice how the light changes through the trees, or catch a scent of the season, unquote. And number four, maintain manners in shared spaces. Human-scaled infrastructure only tells part of the story. The people who live in Japan's cities also create the conditions for thriving. Quote, Tokyo is incredibly busy, but people instinctively think about how their actions affect others, said Komanami. It's not something people talk about much. It's simply part of everyday life, unquote. Grisdale depends on that cooperation, and after nearly two decades living here, he ranks it alongside anything a government can build. Quote, the manners matter as much as the hardware, he said. People queue on the platform marks, keep the trains quiet, and give up priority seats and space without being asked. In a city this size, that keeps daily life calm for everyone, unquote. In Osaka, Leiden found himself changed by the way Japan operates with awareness and consideration for others. Quote, whether it's lining up for trains, speaking quietly in public, not littering, separately recycling, or saying, itadakimasu, I humbly receive, before a meal, many daily habits remind you that you're part of something larger than yourself. Maybe that's not a magic spell to fix the ills of the world, but personally, it did help me lean towards kindness, beauty, and peace, unquote. And if you have just joined us, you are listening to the Blindness and Disability News Hour from Mind's Eye Radio in Belleville, Illinois. This program covers the week of August 23rd, 2026. Thanks for joining us, and now back to the program. Our next story comes from Anthony Corona at theanthonycorona.substack.com. This is published on August 19th. The privacy price of accessibility. What is real, what is hype, and what blind users need to know about the data behind our independence. Technology has changed what independence can look like for people who are blind or have low vision. I can point a camera at something and have artificial intelligence describe it. I can share my screen when I need assistance. I can use GPS to navigate through a city. I can ask an app to read a document that would otherwise be inaccessible. I can connect with a human being who can see through my camera and help me understand what is around me. Those are extraordinary tools. They also raise a question that I do not think we talk about nearly enough. What are we giving away in order to receive that access? Recently, I came to a post warning blind users about the privacy dangers of accessibility applications. It mentioned cameras, microphones, location information, screen readers, screen sharing, and the possibility of our information reaching outside companies. Some of these warnings were absolutely legitimate. Some were exaggerated. And one of them, the warning about screen readers, mixed together several very different technologies in a way that could unnecessarily frighten people. So, for this Sunday edition Tech Spotlight, I wanted to separate fact from fear. There are things we should be conscious of, and there are things we should probably be more careful about. There are things that deserve serious scrutiny. And there are other things that are simply not happening in the way some social media posts suggest. The camera knows what it sees. Let's begin with one of the easiest privacy issues to understand. If you use an artificial intelligence application to describe something through your camera, or if you connect your camera to a human visual interpreter, something outside of your own eyes is receiving that image. That sounds obvious, but think about what your camera may actually see. A prescription bottle, a piece of mail, your television, your computer monitor, a credit card sitting on the kitchen counter, someone walking through your home, a family photograph, a medical document, your address, a bank statement, the contents of your refrigerator, the people sitting across from you at a restaurant. Technology does not necessarily understand which parts of that image you consider private unless someone has specifically designed it to recognize and protect that information. That does not mean visual assistance applications are spying on us. It means we need to understand what we are deliberately showing them. When we point a camera at something and ask another person or an artificial intelligence system to interpret it, there is potentially another party in that information chain. The question we should ask is not simply, can this app see through my camera? The better questions are these. Where does the image go? Is it processed on my device or somewhere else? Is it stored? For how long is it stored? Can a human review it? Can it be used to improve or train a system? Is it connected to my account? Can I delete it? Those questions matter. Next, the microphone is not necessarily waiting or listening all day. Another common warning involves microphones, and this one needs some perspective. Giving an application microphone permission does not automatically mean that the company behind that application is secretly recording everything happening around you 24 hours a day. Modern mobile operating systems place restrictions around microphone access, and users are generally given indicators when applications are actively accessing the microphone. But microphone privacy is still important. Voice assistants, artificial intelligence conversations, human assistance services, transcription applications, and other accessibility tools may transmit or process audio when we intentionally use these features. Again, we need to ask what happens next. Is the recording temporary? Is it stored? Is a transcript created? Can that transcript be connected with my account? Can it be reviewed? Can it be used for training? The danger is not necessarily that your phone is secretly sitting in your nightstand recording your life. The more realistic concern is that we sometimes forget how much personal information we intentionally put into our conversations with technology. Location is more personal than we think. Navigation is one of the greatest independence tools available to blind travelers. GPS allows us to find businesses, identify intersections, follow walking directions, use public transportation, locate entrances, and understand the environment around us. But location information can also tell an incredibly detailed story about a person. Where you live, where you work, where you worship, where you receive medical treatment, where you shop, where you spend your evenings, where you travel every Saturday afternoon. One location individual point may tell someone very little, but hundreds or thousands of them can reveal a pattern. And this is why I think location permissions deserve more attention. If an application only needs your location while you are actively navigating, ask whether it really needs permission all the time. That does not mean we should stop using navigation applications. It means we should understand the difference between giving an application what it needs to perform a function and giving it permanent access because we clicked a button without thinking about it. Now, let's talk about screen readers. This is where some of the original warnings I encountered became misleading. A screen reader obviously has access to information on your screen. It has to. Otherwise, it cannot tell us what is there. But that does not mean that every application on your phone receives a transcript of everything your screen reader says. It also does not mean that VoiceOver is quietly sending everything you read to every company whose application you happen to have installed. That is simply not how it works. The screen reader is interpreting information that applications make available through the operating system's accessibility framework. Sometimes that information is visible text. Sometimes it is additional accessibility information that a sighted person may never see. For example, you might visually see a button labeled Submit. The accessibility information associated with it might tell your screen reader something more useful, such as Submit Payment Button. That distinction becomes very important when we start talking about privacy. The visual screen and the accessibility information behind the screen are not necessarily identical. VoiceOver versus TalkBack. There is another important distinction between Apple's VoiceOver and Google's TalkBack, particularly when people start discussing applications gaining accessibility permissions. VoiceOver is Apple's built-in screen reader for iPhone, iPad, Mac, Apple Watch, and other Apple products. Applications provide accessibility information through Apple's accessibility framework, and VoiceOver uses that information

0: This broadcast service is provided by Valley iRadio. The material being read is the copyright property of the publications being read. Access to this program is solely for persons who cannot read the original printed version due to a visual impairment or other disability. By continuing to listen, you confirm that you have such a condition.
1: A malicious or poorly designed application that convinces an Android user to enable it as an accessibility service may potentially gain access to considerably more interface information than the user realizes. That is why Android users should pay particular attention when an application asks to be enabled as an accessibility service. The important distinction here is this. TalkBack itself should not be confused with a malicious accessibility service. The concern is that using TalkBack automatically sends your private information somewhere. The concern is that Android's accessibility framework can provide broad capabilities to other accessibility services when a user specifically grants those permissions. Google recognizes this sensitivity and places policy requirements around applications using the Accessibility Service API, including disclosure and consent requirements in many circumstances. So, voiceover versus TalkBack is not a simple contest of one being safer and the other being unsafe. That would be unfair and technically inaccurate. They exist within different accessibility architectures. What matters for users is understanding what additional accessibility services have been authorized on a device and why. Screen curtain is privacy, but privacy from whom? Now we arrive at something that I think is especially interesting for blind users. Screen curtain. Many voiceover users turn on screen curtain so that the physical display becomes black while the phone remains completely usable through voiceover. Apple specifically presents screen curtain as a privacy feature, and it is. If I am sitting in an airport checking my bank account with voiceover, screen curtain can prevent the person sitting next to me from simply looking over and reading my balance. That is valuable privacy. But we need to understand what kind of privacy it provides. The phone itself has not stopped processing the information. VoiceOver has not stopped navigating the interface. The underlying screen contents remain active though the physical display appears black. Screen curtain primarily protects us from someone physically looking at our display. That is very different from controlling what happens when we intentionally begin sharing, recording, or broadcasting a screen. And this is where things become much more interesting. When we share our screen, blind people increasingly use screen sharing, and we may use it for technical assistance, we may use it to show a problem to a sighted friend, we may use remote assistance. We may eventually use artificial intelligence systems capable of watching and interpreting what is happening on our screens. Once you deliberately authorize a screen sharing or screen broadcasting function, you are potentially creating an entirely different information stream. What could happen during that session? Email, text messages, bank balances, medical portals, contacts, photographs, calendar appointments, addresses, documents, notifications, verification codes, private conversations. Anything that appears while the screen reader is being shared deserves consideration. The important lesson is that screen capture and screen sharing solve two different problems. Screen curtain prevents someone physically near you from seeing your display. Screen sharing intentionally allows screen information to travel somewhere else. We should never assume that because our physical screen looks black, no information can possibly be available through another authorized sharing or accessibility mechanism. Before sharing a screen, know exactly what application or person is receiving it and end the session when assistance is complete. And what about passwords? One of the scariest claims circulating in discussions like this is that accessibility technology can steal passwords. Again, there is a real security concern buried underneath an exaggerated

statement. Operating systems and applications can take special measures around sensitive fields such as passwords, authentication information, and protected content. But we should never assume that every piece of sensitive information is magically protected from every form of screen sharing, malicious software, camera capture, accessibility service, or social engineering attack. The most useful advice is not to fear your screen reader. It is to be cautious about what applications and services you authorize to interact with your device. The privacy price of accessibility. And this brings me to the part of this conversation I find most important. A sighted person can pick up a bank statement and read it. A blind person may take a photograph of that statement and send it to an artificial intelligence system to have it read. A sighted person can look at an unfamiliar intersection. A blind traveler may use an application that combines camera information and precise GPS location to understand that same environment. A sighted person can glance at a medication bottle, and a blind person may photograph it and ask an artificial intelligence service to identify it. A sighted person helping another sighted person with a computer problem can simply look over their shoulder. A blind person may need to share an entire screen with someone. That does not make accessibility technology dangerous. It raises a much bigger question. Are disabled people sometimes required to surrender more privacy in order to receive the same information other people can access privately? This is the conversation I need to think technology companies, accessibility developers, advocates, and all of us consumers need to have. Independence should not automatically require unnecessary surveillance. Accessibility should not automatically mean surrendering privacy. At the same time, fear should not convince us to abandon extraordinary tools that have expanded independence in ways that many of us could barely imagine a decade ago. The answer is informed choice. So what should we actually do? Start with permissions. Look at which applications can access your camera, your microphone, location, photos, Bluetooth, contacts, and other information. Ask whether these permissions still make sense. When possible, give an application access only when you are using the feature that requires it. Pay particular attention to when Android applications ask you to enable it as an accessibility service, knowing why it needs that access before granting it. When sharing your screen, treat everything that may appear during that session as potentially visible to whoever or whatever is receiving the stream. End visual assistance, camera, microphone, and screen sharing sessions when you are finished with them. Do not assume that merely closing your eyes to a technology problem makes it disappear. But do not assume that every permission is evidence of spying either. There is an enormous difference between access that is necessary to provide a service and access that is unnecessarily collected, retained, and shared or sold. Those distinctions matter. Ask companies questions. How long do you retain my information? Is my information used to train artificial intelligence? Is it reviewed by humans? What are your third-party processing partners? Can I delete my history? Can I use the service without allowing permanent location services? What happens to photographs after they are analyzed? What happens to my video after my visual assistance session ends? Those are not paranoid questions. They are consumer questions. Accessibility without fear. I do not want blind people frightened away from technology. Quite the opposite. I want us using every tool that gives us greater information, mobility, independence, opportunity, and connection. But empowerment also means understanding what happens after we tap allow. We should know the difference between VoiceOver reading information and another application receiving it. We should understand that TalkBack itself is not some privacy threat simply because Android has a powerful accessibility service framework. We should understand the difference between screen curtain and screen sharing. We should know that our camera may reveal more than the single object we are trying to identify.
We should recognize that location information can become a portrait of our lives. And we should ask whether the technology companies building accessibility into an artificial intelligence future are treating privacy as an accessibility issue too. Because that may be the most important point of all. Accessibility and privacy should not be competing rights. I should not have to choose between knowing what is in front of me and protecting my personal information. I should not have to choose between navigating independently and controlling who knows everywhere I travel. I should not have to choose between reading something privately and making it accessible. The next generation of accessible technology should be measured not only by how much information it can give us. It should be measured by how little information it needs to take from us to do it. That is not fear of technology. That is expecting better technology. And that is a conversation worth having before we tap allow. And well, folks, that about wraps up this week's edition of the Blindness and Disability News Hour from Mind's Eye Radio. This program covers the week of August 23rd, 2026. My name is Bill. Thanks for joining us this week. This program, as always, is a presentation and production of Mind's Eye Radio in Belleville, Illinois. Hope you all have a good rest of your week. It looks like it's going to be pretty nice the rest of the week, so enjoy it while you can. Stay safe, be good, keep your pets hydrated. See you, bye.

0: Hey, this is Heidi. I have a press release from the National Federation of the Blind. National Federation of the Blind announces staff leadership transition. Anil Lewis to continue advancing opportunities for blind people in new executive leadership role. August 25th, 2026, Baltimore, Maryland. The National Federation of the Blind announces that Anil Lewis, Executive Director of Blindness Initiatives, will be retiring from his staff position to accept an executive leadership role with an agency serving blind people. Anil has been a dedicated leader in the organized blind movement for nearly 30 years. And his contributions to the Federation and our members throughout the country have been significant. We are deeply grateful for the leadership, commitment, perspective, and passion he has brought to our work over the years. We support this transition as an important opportunity for Anil to bring his experience, expertise, and Federation philosophy to this new professional chapter, said Mark A. Riccobono, president of the National Federation of the Blind. We are confident that his commitment to the organized blind movement remains strong in any role he serves. We fully expect him to remain active in the National Federation of the Blind and to continue advancing the lives of our members and all blind people in the United States. In 2010, Anil resigned his elected position as a member of the Federation's Board of Directors to accept a position on the national staff. He has led major initiatives focused on employment, accessibility, advocacy, and economic opportunity for blind people, not only with his professional skills, but by sharing his lived experience with retinitis pigmentosa and his journey to live the life he wants. Lewis holds degrees in computer information systems and public administration from Georgia State University. He has also been a leading advocate for ending the payment of subminimum wages to workers with disabilities. Lewis is a nationally recognized speaker, mentor, and leader dedicated to advancing equality and opportunity for blind Americans. That's the end of the press release.
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2: Hi, I'm Lindsay Sapodosa, state representative for the 1st Hampshire District. And like you, I love local media. 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
3: This is Claire Thompson for Valley Eye Radio. I am a retired attorney, and I welcome the opportunity to read for you because it allows me to keep up with current events from a variety of publications. I do hope that you enjoy my readings.
0: This is Heidi, and here is an upcoming event posted on the Massachusetts Commission for the Blind Events Board. Adaptive cycling on the Ashuwillicook Rail Trail. 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Hi, this is Heidi. Here is an upcoming event posted on the Massachusetts Commission for the Blind Events Board. Adaptive cycling on the Norwatuck Rail Trail. The address: 12 Railroad Street, Hadley, Mass. 01035. 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And that is the end of the announcement.
4: 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This is an upcoming event that has been posted on the Mass Commission for the Blind Events Board.
0: This is Heidi. This article comes from the American Federation for the Blind. 2026 AFB Leadership Summit. One day, one voice, united. Monday, October 26th, 2026, downtown Louisville Marriott. About the summit. It is often said that opportunity arrives when you least expect it. Economic uncertainty and changes to federally funded programs have created anxiety across the field of blindness and low vision. Rising inflation, cuts to local programs like public transit, and limited access to affordable housing have all tightened the disability squeeze that has long existed for people who are blind or have low vision. At the same time, the rise of artificial intelligence, AI, is rapidly changing the way things have always been, making it easy to feel unsure about what comes next. But what if our greatest opportunities come from times like these? Over the past year, AFB has been listening to our community and recognizing the need to come together and move beyond the traditional conference format. The 2026 AFB Leadership Summit is a focused one-day experience designated to define clear outcomes and bring greater clarity to our field. Register. Registration is now open for the 2026 AFB Leadership Summit. Take part in a day of collaboration that will transform ideas into action through facilitated discussions and shared deliberations. Participants will help define priorities for the field and leave with tangible outcomes that can sustain momentum long after the summit concludes. You can register online at afb.org. Hotel information: Louisville Marriott Downtown, 280 West Jefferson Street, Louisville, Kentucky, 40202. Room rate is $239. Please note that the hotel registration booking link will be provided after completing registration. Sponsorship opportunities. The 2026 AFB Leadership Summit sponsor menu cover. Increase your visibility at one of the leading events in the blindness and low vision field while supporting the partnerships and conversations that turn into action. Explore our 2026 AFB Leadership Summit sponsorship menu to learn more about opportunities available. For questions pertaining to the year's sponsorships or to reserve your sponsorship package, contact our partners at partners@afb.org. What to expect? An engaging, facilitated one-day leadership summit on Monday, October 26th, bringing together more than 100 thought leaders, scholars, practitioners, educators, advocates, and allied stakeholders, all committed to listening, learning, and leading together. A platform for the field with clear deliverables that can help sustain momentum and drive progress beyond the summit. An evening awards reception recognizing those in our field who inspire us to keep moving forward. A week of connection. The summit marks the beginning of a full week of programming and celebrations in Louisville. Partner organizations, including the American Printing House for the Blind, APH, and the Council of Schools and Services for the Blind, COSB, will host their annual meetings. The week will also include a special APH launch party on October 27th, celebrating the opening of the Dot Experience, a world-class museum working to change perspectives about blindness and disability. Hi, this is Heidi. I have a press release from the National Federation of the Blind. National Federation of the Blind announces staff leadership transition. Anil Lewis to continue advancing opportunities for blind people in new executive leadership role. August 25th, 2026, Baltimore, Maryland. The National Federation of the Blind announces that Anil Lewis, Executive Director of Blindness Initiatives, will be retiring from his staff position to accept an executive leadership role with an agency serving blind people. Anil has been a dedicated leader in the organized blind movement for nearly 30 years. And his contributions to the Federation and our members throughout the country have been significant. We are deeply grateful for the leadership, commitment, perspective, and passion he has brought to our work over the years. We support this transition as an important opportunity for Anil to bring his experience, expertise, and Federation philosophy to this new professional chapter, said Mark A. Riccobono, president of the National Federation of the Blind. We are confident that his commitment to the organized blind movement remains strong in any role he serves. We fully expect him to remain active in the National Federation of the Blind and to continue advancing the lives of our members and all blind people in the United States. In 2010, Anil resigned his elected position as a member of the Federation's Board of Directors to accept a position on the national staff. He has led major initiatives focused on employment, accessibility, advocacy, and economic opportunity for blind people, not only with his professional skills, but by sharing his lived experience with retinitis pigmentosa and his journey to live the life he wants. Lewis holds degrees in computer information systems and public administration from Georgia State University. He has also been a leading advocate for ending the payment of subminimum wages to workers with disabilities. Lewis is a nationally recognized speaker, mentor, and leader dedicated to advancing equality and opportunity for blind Americans. That's the end of the press release. This is Heidi with a press release. This press release comes from the American Council of the Blind. New Speak For campaign for the ASAP Reauthorization Act. Recently, we announced the introduction of the All Stations Accessibility Program, ASAP Reauthorization Act of 2026, which would reauthorize federal funding for accessibility improvements to legacy public transit stations, which predate the Americans with Disabilities Act. ACB supported the original legislation 5 years ago when it was passed as part of the bipartisan infrastructure law. We are proud to support this program's reauthorization through our newest Speak For campaign. And that's the end of the press release.
5: 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Staff members are often balancing many travelers with support needs at once. Packing and staying organized. 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Money and currency tips. Before leaving home, exchange a small amount of local currency for immediate expenses like taxis, tips, or snacks. 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A wallet with separate compartments can help you organize currency independently. Choosing the right travel experience. Travel expert Rick Steves describes travelers as tourists, travelers, or pilgrims. Thinking about your travel goals can help you choose the experience that fits you best. Before booking a trip, ask yourself, what is my budget? Will I travel alone or with support? What cultures or destinations interest me the most? What physical or emotional limits should I consider? Cruises, accessibility benefits. Cruises are often considered one of the most accessible forms of international travel for blind and low vision travelers. Benefits include predictable ship layouts with consistent navigation patterns, staff trained to assist passengers with disabilities, the ability to unpack once while visiting multiple countries, flexible schedules that allow you to participate as much or as little as you choose. Where to stay, hotels, Airbnb, and hosts. Managing expectations. If staying with friends abroad, remember that international housing may be smaller and less accessible than those in the U.S. Cultural considerations. In many cultures, hosts may find it difficult to say no to a request. Be mindful of the stress your needs might place on a host. Airbnb and hosts. Many Airbnb hosts are happy to provide local recommendations or even act as local guides if asked in advance. Land tours and group travel. Land tours provide deeper cultural experiences but may involve more walking, stairs, uneven terrain, and standing for long periods. Before booking, ask detailed questions about the following: walking distances, terrain and accessibility, transportation methods, rest breaks, and available assistance. Traveling with a companion, what to discuss. Bringing a friend or family member can provide peace of mind, but it requires clear communication to be successful. Set expectations. Discuss exactly what you need. For example, I want to take your arm on the stairs, or tell me what the scenery looks like, but I can hear the birds myself. Sighted guide fatigue. This is a vital concept to understand. Most people are not used to watching out for two. Your companion needs time to relax and explore independently to avoid burnout. Independent time. Ensure your itinerary allow both you and your companion space to enjoy activities on your own. Specialized travel programs for blind travelers. Several organizations create accessible travel experiences specifically for blind and disabled travelers. Examples include the following. Responsible Vacation focuses on wheelchair accessible travel and a philosophy of deep respect for local cultures. Seeable Holidays is a UK-based accessible travel company that organizes guided group holidays, cruises, and adventures specifically designed for blind and visually impaired travelers, often pairing guests with trained sighted guides for support and independence. Travel Eyes. This organization pairs blind and sighted travelers. Sighted travelers act as guides and describe the sights in exchange for a subsidized trip cost. Mind's Eye. They design tours specifically for the visually impaired, focusing on tactile, auditory, and olfactory experiences. These programs often emphasize sensory experiences, cultural immersion, and accessibility support. Independent travel. More freedom, more planning. Independent travel allows you to control your schedule and explore destinations more deeply. While it requires additional planning, Many blind travelers successfully navigate international trips using white canes, GPS apps, accessible technology, and local guides. Traveling with purpose, volunteer, and mission-based travel can be especially meaningful for travelers with vision loss. Opportunities may include teaching, music, environmental projects, faith-based service, or humanitarian work. These experiences often provide built-in community support while allowing travelers to contribute their skills and talents. Guide dogs and international travel. Guide dog travel requires careful preparation because international laws differ significantly from U.S. regulations. Before traveling, review airline policies. Check destination country requirements. Check vaccination and health certificate rules through the USDA. Frequently asked questions. Can blind people travel internationally alone? Yes, many blind travelers successfully explore the world independently with preparation and accessible tools. Are cruises accessible for visually impaired travelers? In many cases, yes. Cruises offer predictable layouts, disability assistance, and simplified logistics. Can guide dogs travel internationally? Yes, but travelers must meet the destination country's health and documentation requirements. Tactile marking checklist for travel documents. Use tactile or high contrast markings to identify essential travel items quickly. Some passport tips. 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Boarding passes and itineraries. Attach documents to your passport with a rubber band. The paper clip trick. Use different shaped paper clips, standard versus jumbo versus butterfly, to clip related documents together. For example, all hotel info gets a jumbo clip. Final thoughts. The world is much larger than our immediate surroundings. Whether you travel through books, cruises, volunteer work, or independent adventures, international experiences can broaden your perspective and build confidence. With realistic expectations, strong organization, and a willingness to adapt, blind and low vision travelers can explore the world successfully. Sounds like some really good information. This is Dondi with Valley Eye Radio, and I will say so long for now. I will be back with you again some other time. Bye-bye.
6: 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I love to read. It's one of my favorite things in life to do. I started reading for Valley Eye shortly after my oldest son lost his sight almost 10 years ago. It was a way for me to give back and to help others who are also sight impaired. I hope you enjoy hearing us, our daily programs. I certainly enjoy bringing the news and maybe a few smiles to you as I read the Springfield Republican. 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
7: 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But first, for our tip of the week, this week's tip comes from Danny Romero.
9: So my tip of the week, whenever you are listening to audio and you are trying to edit some audio, leave some ums in the audio. Take some out where it makes sense, but leave some in so that it sounds natural. It doesn't sound like it's a computer talking.
7: That is so true. When we first started doing this podcast, which was over 15 years ago, I didn't have as much experience as some listening to recorded books and other audio sources, and I was taking out some of the breaths. And then one day, a year or so in, Pete turns to me, he says, "Boy, these speech synthesizers are sounding so much more human. They even leave the breaths in." I'm like, "That's it. That's the last one of those I'm taking out."
9: It's real. And I think it's really interesting because you're absolutely right. It's the same. I think we all start out that way, right? I've been audio editing since I was 13. 20 years ago, I was just not paying attention in class, and I was learning how to like edit curse words in rap songs, right? To learn how to just, well, and it was just the idea was selecting audio and either reversing it or deleting it to cause silence or even beep it out, right? And learning how to do those things, those little minor tricks early on. And then you evolve into, you know, I've done a lot of music production. I've done a lot of things where it involves multi-tracking. And now my podcast setups, as you guys probably have it, is multi-tracks. Everything is multi-track for us. All the girls for the podcast, we all have our own tracks. And I get to mute out and extract everything I need from each one.
10: And if you do a good job, the listener doesn't really realize all the work and artistry that went into doing the final edit and production.
9: Yeah, they would never know. Right? Like the doors that open, the kids that come in and interrupt. They would never know when it happens. It's super cool.
7: Yeah. Oh, we've had it all. We've had noisy teenagers, fire engines, everything.
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10: We recently talked with the voices behind the Babies Down, Bottles Up podcast, and during that interview, we ran into their producer, and that's who we'll be talking with today about what he does when he's not producing Babies Down, Bottles Up. And that interview was a lot of fun, Danny, so there's a little bit of pressure here to get this one good. Maybe you can start by introducing yourself to our listeners and telling a little bit about yourself.
9: Well, there is always big shoes to fill with those ladies. I love them. They're incredible. Yeah, I am Danny Romero, the blind radio guy. I have been doing radio for 20 years since I was in my teenage years. I knew I wanted to do radio since I was six. Moved on to music to graduate from high school doing music. And the funny story on that was I started as in computer science, but with the ratio, the student to teacher ratio was way too big. It was 30-1.
7: Right? Wow.
9: So it couldn't help me on the accessibility side. My high school was quite large. Yeah, so I've been doing music for a long time as well, then transitioning into podcasting as well, while also doing radio in places like Florida, and then doing several big online radio stations that have been known across the internet for a very long time. So it's been really cool.
10: Tell us a little bit about your early life. I take it you grew up blind from when you were very young?
9: Yeah, since I was five. I grew up in New Jersey, in Paterson, New Jersey. It was a really a decent-sized city, full of a lot of culture. And so it was so much fun there. And, I mean, I did a lot. I had a lot of experience to really good food and such fun experiences when I went to this blind camp, this camp, I love that we call it blind camp. It's just so comfortable, right? But it's a camp for blind children that we all went to, a lot of us went to from New Jersey. And so that was a fun time. And we got to do everything from arts and crafts there to swimming to music. And then we move on forward to, I was always in public school. I went to a public school and graduated from public high school. And was very fortunate to play music in several different areas. We got to play for big places, but we also got to play for schools, and we got to play for nursing homes. And it was just such a fun time that we got to play for the community.
7: What's your primary instrument?
9: I play keys.
7: Ah, nice.
9: Yeah.
10: And you talked about being involved in radio from very early on, and that's not unusual for people who grow up blind. Tell us how you got into radio and audio.
9: I was so lucky to grow up in North Jersey, where I got Market One, New York, right? New York radio. That's number one for a reason, right? We get some of the biggest and best radio stations there. And since I was a kid, one of the first radio stations I got to go to is a radio station, funny enough, that's still rated number one today because of the market. And the market is heavily Latino, right? And so I got to go up to, from a really cool experience, got to go up to the Spanish radio station, 97.9 up there in New York. And so then I found Top 40 radio station. It was a pop station, Z100. And I don't know if you have ever heard of it, but Z100 is massive for pop radio in this country. It's probably the biggest pop radio station in this country. And so once I got obsessed with that, I heard the morning show, and I just loved how it felt to feel like the person I was listening to was my friend, right? And I wanted to recreate that for people. I wanted to be people's friend on the radio.
10: Was there any resistance as a blind individual getting into what I assume is a pretty competitive market?
9: It's difficult. And I don't think it's difficult necessarily because I'm blind. I think it's difficult because of how these radio companies have become a conglomerate. I always jokingly say I wish I was born a few years earlier. Even if it was like 10 or 15 years earlier, I probably, with the knowledge that I had as even a teenager in getting into the business, I would have been in the business. But, you know, it is very competitive because there's not very many companies.
10: And a lot has changed over the years in terms of the competition with streaming media and all kinds of way of people assimilating audio information.
9: Right. Yeah. I think music radio is definite. It's rough. And they need to do better in connecting. But I think you'll always have to remember that no matter what, radio is going to be free in your car. Okay. Streaming is always going to be there. But if your phone is low battery and you can't listen to Spotify because it's going to spend battery and you'd rather use it on your GPS, then I'm going to tell you right now, you're going to be having the radio on.
7: There are also options that you can pay for to get music in your car. So there's multiple options.
9: Oh, that's right. That's right. Exactly. There's SiriusXM, but then again, at the same time too, SiriusXM, they're almost giving it away, right? When you buy a car, they're almost like, here, just take it. We just have it.
10: So what kind of jobs did you have at these various stations, and how did you learn the skills to be able to perform these jobs? Was that on-the-job training?
9: No, I did a lot of remote. My whole radio, and it was very difficult for me to actually get into a radio studio, but I was always very fortunate to have audio equipment. And so I did radio shows remote. I voice tracked my radio shows. I did my biggest radio shows was a morning show for a station called Z108. Z108 was a really cool opportunity because it was always rated number one. And back then, this is funny, when iTunes had an internet radio directory, okay? They were number one there. They were number one in the TuneIn Radio Top 40 stations for several years. And so Z108, I got to host mornings there. And then I got to host mornings for Gainesville. And this was a really cool opportunity. It was a low-powered FM station, but it stretched pretty far in the Gainesville, Florida area. So it got to cover University of Florida. And so I got to do several day parts, but ended up doing mornings for a long time in a college town. And that was so much fun.
12: You've been talking about working on radio. There are, of course, many facets to working on radio. Were you one of the voices people heard, or were you in the veritable back room doing production and that kind of work?
9: I've had my hand in all of it, but I always wanted to be on the air. I always loved talking on the air. I built my own radio show. This is really cool. I built my own radio show that I did for about a year and a half with several friends in New Jersey. They would come every week, and we would stream live for 3 to 4 hours.
12: Wow.
9: No commercials. We would take phone calls. We would play music. We would have topics ready to go. And it got to the point where my radio friends, major names in the business, okay, were calling into my radio show unprompted. I used to send them messages and be like, hey, can you call into my radio show? I would love for you to answer this topic, or these are the topics I have going on. I would love to hear what you got to say. They would call in, and it would be great. But then it got to a point where I wouldn't ask them anymore, but they would call in because they were checking me out because I was promoting on Twitter so much and promoting on Facebook and all over social media. So radio friends, people in the business really, really supported me and still do till this day. I've got some great friends in the business that are major names, and I'm so, so lucky about that.
12: Well, I am glad to hear that, among other things, you were one of the voices behind the microphone, because you have a beautiful, full, rich, deep bass voice, and it would be a waste if you were only in the back room.
9: Thank you so much. I appreciate that. Yeah, no, it's I would like to say I appreciate it. It's the equipment. The equipment makes me sound so big and rich, right?

0: This broadcast service is provided by Valley iRadio. The material being read is the copyright property of the publications being read. Access to this program is solely for persons who cannot read the original printed version due to a visual impairment or other disability. By continuing to listen, you confirm that you have such a condition.
1: Spoke very, I mean, she's fluent in English. That was her first language as well. She has always been a secretary and an administrative assistant her whole life, you know?
2: Your resume makes it seem like you've been in many places around the country. I don't know if that's virtually or not, or where you are now.
1: Yeah. I'm right now I'm in Indiana, but I've definitely done a lot of virtual work. I have lived in Denver. I lived in Washington State for a while. I spent a couple months in Missouri. I lived back in New Jersey as an adult by myself, right? Separate from living at my mom's and growing up in the house that I grew up in. So I lived in a lot of places for sure, but I love the experience. I think it's been really cool to experience so many different areas of the country.
2: I'll bet that's a lot of fun. It's a very diverse country, very different in different parts of the country, socially, geographically, etc.
1: Yeah.
2: Now, I don't know if you're currently on any official radio stations, but I do know that you have a podcast of your own. Can you tell us a little bit about your podcast, and what the name is and what it's about?
1: Yeah, the Blind Radio Guy podcast. And I'm going to tell you right now, I struggled for a very, very long time deciding whether I wanted to discuss, disclose, be open or transparent about my blindness on the radio or just with any project that I did. I just felt like it was, I felt like it was hacky, you know? And I used to always be like these people who have blind in their usernames. I was just like, all right. But I'll tell you this. I'll tell you what happened. I went to a radio convention. There's a radio convention that happens every year. It's called Morning Show Boot Camp. And some of the biggest radio personalities go there to learn new ways to interact with their audience and to talk radio, just nerd out in radio for a couple days, right? And I went, got my opportunity to go twice. And when I went in 2022, that was my first time going. It was in Chicago. I met a woman by the name of Dana Cortez. Dana is a syndicated radio show host. And I had spoken at a panel. I had asked a question at a Q&A at this panel about, they were talking more so about disclosing or how much to talk about your feelings on certain political topics based on your ethnicity, okay? And how much you don't want to alienate an audience. And they had a mixed, you know, cast up there. And so I had asked about being transparent about my blindness. And the room lit up because they were like, a few of the people up there, they were like, man, you have the best voice in the room. What are you saying? It doesn't even matter. You could put that up there and it'll be fine. But they were like, be transparent about it. And so Dana Cortez pulled me aside and she says, I want you to start a project that's called The Blind Radio Guy. I want you to have a TikTok page. I want you to have a social media presence. And I really want you to work hard at doing just some fun video content. And so I built the podcast to have an audio portfolio of all of the things that I do, my hosting skills. I do interviews with on-air personalities and podcasters, and just radio people in the business in general. And then I also talk to social media influencers. And yeah, I have a good time. It's a good time.
2: And although there are some episodes about blindness, that isn't the main focus of the show.
1: Right, yeah. So I try to do a daily podcast. The idea was that I do a daily podcast where I just give stories that I do, stories that, you know, I care about. If I look at something in the news, I'll tell that story. I talk a lot about, like, flying, travel, tips, fast food news, just fun, stupid things. But it's bite-sized episodes you can listen to, and they're 5 to 10 minutes. And then the interviews are just longer because I'm sitting down and actually having a legitimate conversation with some of my childhood heroes. I'm going to tell you guys.

0: is a fun secret, and I have this episode that I'm gonna be that's gonna be coming out at some point. And it is with a gentleman by the name of Dave Fox. Dave Fox is a massive voiceover artist in the world of radio imaging. Okay? He's all over the world. He's done voiceover for all over the world at this point, but he started his fame at Z100 in New York. I heard this guy's voice in my sleep. Okay? He was the guy, the voice announcer guy, right? In between the music and that's coming in and out of the bits. This guy sat down and gave me 2 hours of his time on my podcast. And I recorded this a long time ago. And he gave me great stories about his interactions with Steven Tyler of Aerosmith and told me about the days of John Bon Jovi coming into the radio station in the late 80s without security. These guys used to come in with no security because it was a different time back then. So just really fun stories like that. That's what I wanted my podcast to be, me talking to the people that I really admire and that I really care to hear their stories.
1: So it sounds like the topics you've mentioned, at least so far, are all of interest to a general audience. But then you call the podcast The Blind Radio Guy. Do you also do topics that are of specific interest to other people with vision loss?
0: So I have blind content creators and blind advocates on. I think that's the furthest I take it. And then I also interject comments about blindness. So sometimes, for example, I recently shared, it was on this day in history, and in 1829, on that day, the first creation of the typewriter was invented. And then I was reading about it, and then I go, hey, a lot of people ask us as blind people how we use a computer, and thanks to this, and then extra keys added later, we were able to navigate the computer with just a keyboard, thanks to this. And I thought it was really cool. And we can do every action that you can do on the mouse with the keyboard. And so I do things like that. I include little stories and tidbits like that.
2: How did you get involved with the Babies Down, Bottles Up podcast?
0: Yeah, so being friends with one of the cast members, I was following the podcast from its early days when they first started in during the pandemic in 2020. And then I supported them from the beginning. I always let them know that I was there to help them whenever they needed any help, since this was just my expertise. This is what I knew. I had already hosted several podcasts at that point, and I've done so much radio at that point. I always want to try to help wherever I possibly can, especially if they're blind content creators. I want to help all of my blind content creators just because I feel like there's enough money to be made. I say that all the time. There's enough money to be made and there's no need to gatekeep, right?
2: And you're mostly in the background for that podcast, but occasionally your voice does come in. You're doing most of the production.
0: Yeah, and so in 2024, they were in a hiatus, and I asked them in early 2024 if they would bring it back, and I would produce it, and they did. And that's been going 2 years strong, 2+ years.
2: Well, it is certainly a fun podcast, and they are a very dynamic and spunky crowd, let's put it that way.
0: They are the best to do it. I believed in them because I knew that if there was going to be any voices for blind parents, I think it should be them. They take care of themselves. They're beautiful women. They are respectable. They're married. They've been married for a long time, most of them, right? And so they just set such a great example for women to see actual women doing it. I think they're the best to do it.
1: Well, they cover a wide gamut of topics, everything from just lighthearted experiences on the playground to really serious issues. And yet they do it so genuinely and sincerely and also clearly enjoying the experience. I don't think we've ever laughed so much during an interview.
0: It's because they're best friends.
1: Yeah.
0: And you can tell. I think that's what makes the podcast. If they weren't as tight as they are, if we weren't as cool as we are when the mics are off, what you guys got is who they are on and off the mic. They are genuinely them. They are so super knowledgeable. They have so much experience in so many different areas, and they're just so much fun to hang out with. And they don't change for anything, and I love that about them.
2: So what is your preferred audio editing and production software?
0: I use Reaper. I was a dinosaur for a long time, and I was using Adobe Audition with these JAWS scripts that were made in 2008. And I couldn't let go of that till about 2017. I was finally forced to learn it because I was like, all right, this is starting not to be compatible with new versions of Windows.
2: Well, that's what I use also. Reaper is very accessible, and although it has a steep learning curve, if you get there and find the tools that you make use of, it's very good.
0: Oh, I use it for everything. I've used it for radio production. I've done some radio imaging production and music production. I've mixed and mastered some stuff for people. So I use it for everything. I love the program.
1: So if people wanted to hear some of your work, in addition to the Babies Down, Bottles Up podcast that we talked about in last week's show, where would they go to find your work?
0: Yeah, everything is over at blindradioguy.com. I was finally able, thanks to AI, which is another thing that I'm very, I would say, obsessed with right now. I've been learning so, so much, and have been doing so many fun projects. So blindradioguy.com, I was finally able to get that taken care of, all my content up there. I put up and wrote up all my content. So it's been fun. And then, of course, Blind Radio Guy podcast, anywhere you listen to podcasts, Spotify, Apple podcasts, and then YouTube as well. 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I have shorts that go up from the podcast and clips that go up on socials every day. That's it. Yeah. 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
1: 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Artificial intelligence tools like ChatGPT and Gemini are opening new doors for independence among blind and low vision users. 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
4: 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My name is John Velas, and I am a Massachusetts State Senator for the 2nd Hampden and Hampshire District, which consists of 11 communities, Westfield, Holyoke, Agawam, East Hampton, Southampton, Tallinn, Granville, Russell, Montgomery, Southwick, and parts of Chicopee. 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
8: Hey, everybody. In this episode of Access World, we are joined by Dr. Ariel Silverman and Sarah Miller from the American Foundation for the Blind. And as we're getting ready to drop this episode, we have 48 hours left for the South by Southwest voting that's going on. Ariel, just real quick, we've got, what, three presentations, I think? This is an ad to get people to go out and vote.
9: Yes, so we have three presentations that are all about our AI study, and we really want to get on that stage in Austin next March, but 30% of the decision is made by community votes. 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
8: And that's afb.org/vote. SXSW27 for South by Southwest 27. Folks, and go there, go through the instructions. It's super easy, and it helps bring the AI research that you all are about to hear to the minds of those making differences in Austin 2027. Thanks, everybody, and now on with the podcast.
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8: 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I am your co-host, Tony Stevens, and I am joined, as always, with our fearless editor-in-chief of Access World Magazine, a quarterly publication of AFB, Mr. Aaron Preece. Aaron, happy almost end of summer. How you doing, man?
11: Doing pretty good, all things considered, yeah.
8: Excellent. It was time's so flying fantastic. By. Yeah, time is flying by. It seems like yesterday we were at the ACB conference together and getting a chance to check out all the exciting things there. We, in our last episode, sort of did a breakdown. Folks can check that out in our podcast feed on a lot of the new things we got to check out. And I think, Aaron, it's fair to say that the hot buzz item on the exhibit floor was artificial intelligence this year. It seems like so much is being built into products and conversations around all those assistive technology exhibitors. Did you get the same feeling, I take it? Or was it,
11: Yeah, I would say so. It definitely is. And we've talked about it on here. Is like, it seems like it is the smartphone of the 2020s when it comes to a new technology that has massive impact on accessibility, especially in the blindness space.
8: For sure, definitely. It's one of those things that it's in our space for assistive tech folks and those that are users who are blind or have low vision or have other disabilities, it definitely is something that is leading the way in terms of innovation and development. Like you said it right when we were talking earlier on another podcast episode about how it's almost like we're back at 2010 again and the iPhones come out. But this I feel like is even greater. There's so much anxiety, so much conversations around AI. And, you know, folks probably hear Aaron and I talk, you know, week after week on the power of artificial intelligence. But the reality is, I mean, I'm fair to say, Aaron, it's huge right now. Like, we can't escape mm-hmm. it. It's
11: yeah, you can't escape
8: taking
11: it.
8: Taking over every aspect. Every
11: yeah.
8: podcast I listen to now, somehow, well, maybe with the exception of the one that talks about, you know, Queen Elizabeth, the history podcast I love, but like the other ones, AI is a key topic. You know, we're very fortunate at the American Foundation for the Blind to really have an expertise really being crafted out in this space with our Public Policy and Research Institute as the world tries to better understand how AI is impacting our lives and what does that mean for us, particularly for people with disabilities. And for people who are blind or have low vision, The AFB Public Policy Research Institute has had us in the forefront of their mind as they continue to release groundbreaking research in artificial intelligence and attitudes and its impact on the broader disability community and even broader community overall. Folks may remember we had a chance to touch base with some of the folks from PPRI here at AFB back in the spring when they released the AI Quagmire report, where they had an opportunity to have a survey almost a year now, last fall it was, of over 1,700 people. A large majority were people with disabilities, but a significant other large portion of that survey was also people without disabilities. It was such a groundbreaking look into our space with AI and attitudes and really how this landscape is unfolding as day by day things seem to change. What's been great about the AI Quagmire report is AFB has been releasing mini reports, or scaled down reports, that have taken that AI Quagmire report and broken it into more focused areas. We had earlier this summer, back in June, one on transportation and one on employment. And we are excited today to bring with you, or to you, the audience, our director of research at the American Foundation for the Blind and our senior advisor for public policy and research, Dr. Ariel Silverman and Sarah Miller. Welcome back to the Access World podcast, the both of you, because we're going to get a chance to really find out something that is real deep to the heart of our community in terms of the additional latest research that literally was just pushed out, I think, this past week. But welcome.
9: Thank you so much. It's good to be here.
8: Yeah.
12: Glad to be here.
8: Yep. Ariel and Sarah, thanks for joining us again. And, you know, we are talking about assistive technology at the beginning, and that's specifically what this third part of the series that's being released this past week is all focused in on, the attitudes and impact around assistive tech and what exactly that means. The title, it's evaded me, even though I had it right before we hit record, was what, innovations? What was it again?
9: Innovation for access.
8: Innovation for access. So if folks want to read this report, since it's hot off the digital presses, you can go to afb.org/AI Research 2, since this AI Quagmire report was the second phase of our groundbreaking research in artificial intelligence, its impact on the disability community. You can go to afb.org/AI Research 2, where you can find this in the third part, and we've got another one coming out soon that's being in the editing hopper right now. That'll be coming out in a few weeks. But this third part series, you know, stemming from the AI Quagmire, Dr. Silverman, we shall start with you, if that's okay. Because really, you know, give a sense in terms of the, you know, the this particular smaller report, although I say small, it's not like a two-page type thing. There's a lot of great stuff in this, but it's really focused in on assistive technology. How does this sort of stem from the broader AI Quagmire study that was released earlier this year?
9: So we used the same survey for all of the reports. So this is all the same data set of 1,735 people. And the original AI Quagmire report was looking at all different kinds of use cases for AI, including a lot of what we would call mainstream use cases, like using AI for note-taking and writing, generative AI, voice-activated AI, the types of AI that everybody's using and talking about. This report was looking only at the questions from the survey that dealt with three specific uses of AI or uses of technology that are disability specific. So the first one is visual descriptions or image descriptions using AI to describe pictures or read text aloud. The second one was using AI for captions, so converting speech into text. And then the third one was use of augmentative and alternative communication, or AAC, which may or may not be AI powered, but more and more AI is being integrated into AAC. So we wanted to hear from people who use AAC about their level of satisfaction with the voice that they have and what suggestions they had for improvements.
8: Aaron, in terms of, you know, you've written a lot in terms of this technology that's coming out that is AI focused, you know, where they're embedding this stuff in Access World magazine. I mean, what was really resonating, Aaron, with you? I mean, what stuff, while we have, you know, Ariel and Sarah here, like, Because I know you had a chance to really dive into it. What's resonating since your pulse is really at the corner of where assistive tech is going right now?
11: Yeah, something that, and I would say as someone that's blind and using this technology, it was interesting to see how the broader spectrum of like the blindness community is using the technology. One thing that is, it sometimes something might be, at least for me, like is something that is kind of in the back of your mind or might seem obvious, but you don't really think of it until you see it kind of spelled out. And one of the things in the report was the people who are blind using visual descriptions were more concerned with the privacy of AI than sighted participants were, if I remember correctly. And I think it's discussed in the report, but it seems like people who are blind are using this technology for higher stakes things than their sighted counterparts are. Oftentimes, you're going to be using it potentially for medical information, for like tax information. And if you're using it every day and you just don't even really, you might not register that. I know I didn't think about it that way, but it makes total sense that people are, if you kind of have to rely on this or this is a major benefit to you, you're going to be using it more in more high stakes areas. And one thing I wanted to kind of cover, and some of this might be self-evident, but I wanted to talk about like the importance of research like this and findings like this.
8: So in that sense then, yeah, why is this report significant, you think, to Ariel and Sarah? Like from both just the scholarly, you know, adding to the canon of AI research, but then Sarah from an advocacy perspective.
12: Well, this is Sarah. I think that this is a really helpful report for taking a look at how assistive technology, well, not really just assistive technology, but how AI is being used in an assistive technology context, and how we kind of want to drive innovation towards the way that blind people and the way that people with disabilities generally can really benefit from this technology. So, you know, the way the report that is structured, it delves into how people use the technology, and then it also looks at some of the problems. A key part of it too is how do we make it better? How do we think about, building for the future? And that's why a big part of this report is those kind of suggestions for innovation that come out of, user experiences. So I think that's one of the really big benefits of this report as it's situated in the broader study.
8: Well, break that down a little bit more, if you don't mind. Like in terms of the assistive tech developers or the people that are out there developing, what are some of the real key things they should take away from this? Like what should they have on their radar as they're trying to both innovate and update existing products and you know, we don't want people just to add AI for the sake of because it's the hip, cool thing. But what are some of the key takeaways you think they can take with them?
12: Yeah, I think that's a great question. So if we look at the using AI for visual description, and, you know, this has a lot of different names. It could be visual interpretation services. It could be just putting an image into ChatGPT or Gemini and asking, like, what is this? You know, this is a really helpful tool to get access to visual information, and AI with computer vision is getting really good at it. But I thought we had some interesting data that showed that there were kind of three main areas that people who are blind really identified. You know, and one of them is guidance for taking pictures. You know, if you want to get a good image description of the scene, the environment that you're in, you know, some people are really good at taking pictures, and then other people, you know, it's not super intuitive how you get a object in the right in the screen, and then how you focus it properly and how you make sure that the right object is being identified within your scene. And so I thought it was really interesting the way people were asking for kind of this non-visually oriented guidance towards taking the picture and using the devices and really sitting down and saying, you know, how would somebody who is blind use this and what instructions are going to be most useful to someone who interacts with the world non-visually? And I think that's something that a lot of AI developers really can build on, is thinking about the world in this very different perspective. It's not all about the visual environment, but you know, the different modalities of interacting with the world.
8: It's a super interesting take on that. And as much as I mean, Aaron, we've talked about, you know, how the AI bots will learn that we're blind or have low vision and begin to adapt to us, right? Like, so I was asking, I'm moving into a new neighborhood, and I was asking a chat bot the other day walking instructions to a certain place I wanted to go to. And it said, here you go, here's your instructions. But at the very end of it, and the tail end, and I'll get to the photograph side in this in a second, because it's fascinating when you think about it. At the very end, it, knowing that I was blind, it said, would you like me to give you a street by street with accessible, you know, like basically to describe it from a vantage point of, you know, the way that I would think of it from a blind person accessing streets and corners and what's the safest route and, you know, where do I get the red lights and accessible? And it really broke that down and blew me away. I'm thinking of, like, with the photographs that you were mentioning, the idea that there are those in our community that have never seen a photograph, while most people probably had some residual sight at some point, or they're still in the low vision sort of spectrum, you know, they have some concept, but the concept of, like, what you mentioned, Sarah, about trying to give the guidance for someone, or even where it's like, you know, I kind of forget what things are like after 30 something years of being blind. That context of the uniqueness. And I'm wondering if the chatbots are able to stop and pause, like, Aaron, what your thoughts are maybe on that. Like, do you think they can also get to the point to talk us through? Because I've had to do this when I was a counselor at a camp for the blind, where you'd have to explain things to children that are blind sometimes that just have no concept on the sight perspectives of something they're doing, right? They don't frame it from the memories of someone maybe that had seen before in terms of function and use. It's interesting.
9: This is Ariel. Can I add something?
8: Please do.
9: Just as my own lived experience, I've never seen a photograph. I only have light perception, and that's how I've been my whole life. So I have never, and I've tried and tried and tried, and I have never been able to reliably take photos that AI can interpret. I use AI to interpret photos that other people have taken. And that's helpful, but I have not yet, and I've tried several different apps, and I have not yet been successful at that. So, and I was kind of glad to see some validation in the survey that it wasn't just me. There were other people who expressed the same kinds of issues. I remember using, like, a much older version of KNFB Reader that gave some really good, I still struggled with it, but it tried to give guidance about whether, like, all four edges of the photo were in view and how to move the camera. I think for me personally, at least, like, the concept of holding the phone above the item but not too far above the item is, I struggle with that. Like, I'm blind, I'm used to touching things directly, so the, like, I know intellectually that I have to hold the phone above, but knowing, like, how high, what the angle should be, and then the lighting is so variable between environments. And I've experienced, the few times that I've played around with AI, I've experienced hallucinations that I'm sure were related to the poor quality of the images.
8: Yeah.
11: And that's something I was thinking of when we were talking about this, is that especially a lot of the tools on mobile, like something like Be My Eyes, it's really useful because you can just go in, tap Be My AI, and then click picture. Or you can send something to it, but then there's a prompt in there that's being injected by the prompt people on Be My Eyes' side. And I feel like it does this, but I don't remember. It hasn't come up recently for me, but I feel like that I've definitely, especially early on, I ran into issues where I would take a picture of something and it would just hallucinate. And then I would use another AI, and in the same kind of picture, it would say, oh, the writing, or this is angled this way and the writing's not visible, or you need to improve the lighting, and just having that in the system prompt from the, like, the app developers too is really helpful, because I feel like, especially with the live pictures, like, you might be using the actual ChatGPT app or the Gemini app or what have you, but oftentimes people are going to be using some kind of third party app.
8: It's almost like, and it's probably gotten, because they've gotten so much grief in general, not just from blind, low vision community, about hallucinations, but definitely where there's a sense of where it'll say, you need to find better lighting, or it's too small, move the camera a little better, or it's upside down. Like, it's giving me the guidance and instructions similar to what you're talking about, Sarah. And it gets to a point where, like, in thinking of, like, a photograph where, you know, Ariel with you know, the concept of spatial, like a lower third, or where to keep the head, you know, like framing and something that is aesthetically pleasing to a sighted person visually, where it can even give that guidance. Like, yeah, you know, there's a lot of, when will our AI bots also say this for even people that maybe had memories of taking photos, but don't know that, like, oh, there's a lot of lighting, there's a lot of shadow that makes them look sinister. So ask them to step forward two steps back. Like, when will our AI bots begin to get that granularity of just guidance as we're operating devices and trying to, you know, do things like photograph?
11: Something I've noticed recently with ChatGPT, kind of like the way you were talking about how your AI learns you over time, because you're using, if you're using the same one and you have memories turned on, it'll remember, because you've talked about, if you've talked about being blind in a previous chat, I know my ChatGPT knows, because I've asked it for, you know, either a lot of image recognition stuff, but also like, hey, can you take this information and also format it in a screen reader readable way and things like that. Just like the way things fill a frame, or the way, like the, you think like a picture of a tree, but what parts of the tree are like, where in the frame is like the branches, where, and like, what does that look like the way they stretch towards the edges of the frame, or how far up the image they go, that type of thing. Just like the way the different aspects of a photo are positioned and fill the frame, or like if someone, say, like throwing a baseball, the way it will describe, like, their arm is going at an angle up towards the whatever edge of the screen, and they're, as they're lunging forward, their body's like diagonal across the picture, stuff that I just don't really think about when you say a picture of someone throwing a baseball. Like, there's all kinds of perspective, I guess we kind of talk about it, but like perspective and race, like
8: in video editors, we have some called Ken Burns effect, because Ken Burns does all these documentaries, you know, and there's a very distinctive way that he shows images on the frame of the screen, the television screen, where they like pan across and slowly zoom in and out, and it's called the Ken Burns effect. I'm almost wondering, Aaron, what you're saying, like, when will AI bot have the Ken Burns effect in terms of description for us and that guidance? I imagine, is it fair to think, I mean, if we can get that level of AI guidance, it's not just for photographs, but the ability for it to get detailed and guiding and knowing what our needs are. You know, we've talked a lot about AI robots in this space, and I know we're far away off from it, and this report doesn't really, you know, these aren't in the marketplace yet, so it's hard to get attitudes from people, but, you know, what are maybe some of your thoughts, Ariel, with this research and the ways that it's kind of seeding the innovation, or ways that it's you know, we talked about what developers can learn. Where are things right now, you think, that are being inspirational, being exciting? You know, when Jimi Hendrix hit in 1960s in London with a new guitar sound, everyone started to copy it, right? And it revolutionized the way that popular music sounded in the late 60s. In terms of software development, like, where are we with some of this assistive tech AI? Like, what's out there right now, you know, that is sort of inspiring, and the things that really were the positive, exciting things in the community that they recognized in the survey?
9: Well, even though the accuracy of visual descriptions and captions is definitely not perfect, and most people think that human-generated captions are more accurate than AI-generated captions, If you compare the accuracy of AI-generated captions from just a few years ago until now, there's definitely been a lot of improvement. So I think that's exciting. And it was striking to see how many, and there, even though disabled people were more likely to use captions, AI captions, there were a lot of non-disabled people who also said that they use AI captions. And there were also some non-disabled people who said that they use image descriptions, and some of that I'm sure was using image descriptions to generate accessibility for others. But there are also some people who are neurodivergent, for example, who use both captions and image descriptions to help with processing information. So I think it's exciting to see more non-disabled people using these types of AI, because it's like the curb cut effect. Like, tools that are developed for people with disabilities, when they become mainstream and a majority of people are using them for different purposes, it makes those tools more available, easier for people to access who actually need them because of a disability-related need.
12: Yeah, and I want to jump in and say, you know, just because like we have a lot of improvements or suggestions for improvements here, doesn't mean that like people aren't excited in using the tools. I mean, we found that half of blind people are using some kind of visual description tool every day. Half of deaf people are using AI captions every day. I mean, that's a pretty significant number of people when you think about, you know, every single day and what you might or might not be doing with the tools. And I think that this actually ties into the last report that we put out, the employment report, where, you know, one of the big findings there is that people are not being allowed to use some of these AI tools as assistive technology, but they really want to use them. They find them useful. They find that their productivity goes up, or that their access goes up, and then it's easier to maybe like send a query over to an AI chatbot than it is to like go find a human to fix an accessibility barrier. So, you know, definitely a lot of excitement, a lot of enthusiasm, a lot of good use cases for AI. And so I think when we talk about the improvements, it's important to know that we're trying to get this AI to a place where it really is consistently usable. And like it is maximizing the benefit for people with disabilities, because there really is a lot of opportunity here.
8: Expand a little bit more on that. And if there was any research as well, Ariel, that you all discovered around the privacy question. It's interesting. I remember when, you know, the digital universe began to expand, the Big Bang and expand, you know, the concerns about those with disabilities, particularly subsets within our community that maybe had more disabilities that were not very recognizable, but being, you know, in a space where their privacy could be infringed upon, right? That it would be known they have a disability. In the sense of AI, there has been a lot of that compromise conversation, like, well, the benefits far outweigh the losses in this technology of things we can do. So, you know, it's clicking agree on that button to say, yeah, I accept the terms of use for this app or whatever. But then privacy is switching the other way around, where it's, you know, Aaron and I have talked a lot about wearable glasses and Ray-Ban Meta glasses and things like that. And the you know, local governments and companies, and you mentioned, and I asked this because you talked about employment, but people bringing this technology into certain places where it is a game changer, the assistive tech capabilities. But there's the privacy on the other hand now, where the community is like, no, we don't want you coming in with these cameras and things like that. Where does that sit, this privacy? I think of the quagmire title of the other, you know, the original report that spawned all this, but I can see this being kind of a quagmire, these sort of competing areas of privacy. Where's that playing out?
9: Well, so you're right. There's kind of two aspects. There's the privacy of the user and how the data that they upload through the images or the captions is potentially going to be used by the tech company. So the user is risking their own privacy, but then there's a more complicated question about whether third parties who end up appearing in images that get scanned by an AI and the privacy or lack thereof those individuals have. And that I think is a much more complicated question. But it was something that came up in our first study when some of our experts talked about whether people should have to give consent to have their image described. So if I'm taking a picture of someone, or I'm taking a picture of a scene and there's a couple random strangers in the scene, do I have to get their permission before the AI will give me descriptions? And in many cases, the AI has just refused to describe people because they don't want to get into that quagmire. In terms of the first question, the privacy that users kind of trade off with their independence, we did directly ask on the survey for people to think about when they balance competing interests between protecting their privacy by not using AI and gaining independence or efficiency by using AI, what direction do they lean? And we found that overall, the sample tended to lean more toward privacy, but that was a little bit less strong for the people with disabilities. So it was like 43% of people without a disability said that privacy was more important than independence. 36% said that of people with disabilities said that privacy was more important than independence. And then about 37% of both groups thought they were equally important. So people with disabilities definitely value their privacy overall, but they also recognize the benefits of gaining independence that may be less clear or less present for people without disabilities. And then, of course, we found that blind users were more likely to say that if the AI shared information with a tech company, they would not want to use it. Whereas if the AI was on device and didn't save or share any information, they would definitely want to use it. And that probably goes back to what we talked about, where blind users are actually using the AI right now in high stakes situations where indeed the images are or could be shared with the tech companies.
12: And I want to kind of jump in and just add on that. You know, I would imagine that there's a lot of people who in actuality, even when it's sensitive information, because they need that access, they are using these tools to access that information, but they don't like it. And they would really prefer to keep their information private and to be assured of that privacy. Because it can be pretty scary to like upload your bank statement or your social security number or whatever, you know, you might be looking at, or, you know, even just sensitive things about your children and your families. And so I think there's still this like ongoing kind of disconnect between people's actual experiences and where I think that as a kind of a, you know, societal and maybe policy perspective we need to head is that people really do want privacy. And a lot of the tech is changing, it's evolving. There's a lot more development of, you know, chips that can operate on device. And so I think when we think about innovation, this solving for this privacy issue, the on device, the contained information, is a place that's going to be really helpful when we're talking about using AI as an assistive technology tool.
8: It's interesting as we wrestle with the compromise we make for independence, right, as people with disabilities.
11: Yeah, so something I was curious about is were there specific findings that were either unexpected or surprising? I know for me, when I read through it, there was some stuff that stood out as interesting and like I wasn't expecting it. But I don't know, you know, I'm not a researcher, not in the kind of broader space in that area. So I know, like for me, seeing that more people that were blind found video or like image descriptions more accurate, where more people that were deaf or hard of hearing found AI captions less accurate than their, in both cases, compared to their sighted counterparts. To me, that was interesting because it's two disability groups using the AI to augment their primary disability, but they have different, the rates at which they find accuracy in the tools are not crazy different, but it seemed like they were different in comparison to their either hearing or sighted counterparts. That's just one thing for me. But I was curious what you all, anything that came across to you all as surprising or unexpected.
9: Well, I definitely heard a lot of complaints from the deaf community in the past about AI captions, so I wasn't surprised. I wasn't that surprised that, and I think it was people with all disabilities tended to believe that AI captions were less accurate compared with people without disabilities. And then as far as like the other direction with the image descriptions, I think the best explanation is probably that image descriptions can sound very confident. And if they hallucinate something or they change the details about something in an image, a blind person won't necessarily know that that has occurred. And the description itself is coherent and kind of has the appearance of being accurate, whereas a sighted user can quickly tell that that something has been hallucinated. When captions make mistakes, they will tend to present text that is not coherent or that has obvious word substitutions in it. And so it's a lot more obvious that it has been less accurate. At least that's kind of our working hypothesis about why the difference.
11: I was wondering, that's kind of, Tony and I talked about it earlier this week when we read the report, and I was thinking probably you get a video or you get an image description and it gives you, you know, accurate-ish information or mostly accurate information, and there's maybe some details that are wrong or it doesn't give you enough detail, but the like result of that, or it's not wrong enough that it caused you a problem or was in wrong in a way that you could detect. And that does make sense that captions are, if a caption messes up, because it probably throws off the whole meaning of the sentence, and it's a lot more, like you said, a lot more obvious. Mm-hmm. That makes sense.
8: That's interesting, just with all the conversations now around, you know, with the jailbreak of the bot that went into, was it Hugging Face? And
11: ChatGPT did that. It was following instructions. It did what they told it to.
8: But that they talk about how AI will cheat, right? And that it's sort of ingrained by its nature. They haven't been able to give it a sense of a moral, thou shalt not lie, you know, sense of morality, because it knows this is how it gets ahead. And I feel like with the AI descriptions, it's telling us, and it's going to tell us with absolute confidence, even if it knows it's not accurate. Like it's just an interesting take compared to the captioning, where it just gives some gibberish or something like that. With us, it's almost like I'm going to tell these people exactly what they want to hear or something. You know,
11: that's been a huge problem across the board.
8: Yeah, and just the idea that it's okay that it lies, because it sees lying as a means to its end, right? And
12: I know there's been a lot of talk about like, can the AI tools be created in a way that allows them to give an assessment of their confidence? And I think that is a potential opportunity to explore, especially in these kind of image description, like, so that maybe somebody can follow up and ask, how confident are you in this assessment? Yeah. It could be, you know, if it's 90%, 100%, you can be pretty sure that that's what's there. But then it could say, well, I'm not entirely sure about what that shadowy image is or that blurry image is. So there could be an error there. In whatever way that might show up in a chatbot interface, that would be a lot harder to do in a captioning environment, and the kind of technology that goes into developing the kind of voice recognition for captioning is a bit different, the natural language processing, than the kind of generative text that is coming out of a chatbot and the computer vision. So I'm sure that those would look different, but definitely something that's interesting and something to continue working on in the industry.
8: You know, just weighing it against the psychology of the AI itself, right? And it's in terms of its like, I don't want to say human development, but like psychological development, where it's perfectly fine. It's like a four-year-old, where it's saying, you know, do you know what this means? And a four-year-old will, with full confidence, say, of course I do, you know. But knowing just because it wants to please its parent or its caregiver or its adult, you know, and will just make things, you know, and it's going to be interesting to see if this AI is going to develop on the same trajectory as human psychological development, knowing that you don't have, it's okay. Like Plato says, it's okay to say you don't know, right? When will AI just, the only word I can think of is grok from some Stranger in a Strange Land. You know, this alien perception of thought to understand something from an old book by Robert Heinlein. But yeah, you know, Aaron, final, as we're wrapping up, any other major questions? And what do we got?
11: So it seemed like to me that the main like takeaways from an improvement standpoint are privacy, and then the like accessibility and usability of the secondary interfaces, the accessibility of say like the website or the app or what have you, and just quality of life improvements there and accessibility improvements there, but also direct improvements in the AI technology itself when it comes to say like caption or image description accuracy and that sort of thing. I would think maybe even like information on like picture guidance or picture taking guidance and that sort of thing might fall under that. For those three things, if like tech companies and AI developers are taking away, like what would be the I guess like how would you rate them from most important, not necessarily to least, but like what should be, how should they prioritize these sort of three areas if they were going to try to improve based on this research?
12: Well, I think if we're just looking at this report, I think taking into consideration the suggestions for feedback that the visual description users, the AI captioning users, and the AAC users had, I think is a really important finding. And there were, you know, kind of different recommendations in each of those three spaces. We didn't talk much about AAC, but there was a lot of interest in having better voice recognition capability, the diversity of voices that it produced and recognized. I guess actually that's the captioning side of things. But, you know, thinking about personalization, individualization came up a lot. So I think for this report, that's probably number one. Number two is kind of the privacy space. And then accessibility really was one of our key, just the general interface accessibility is one of our key findings or recommendations, because in every area that we looked at in this report, people were reporting issues that were simply, you know, I just couldn't use the tool, or they didn't think about a person with a disability when they were designing this system or this product. And that was in transportation, it was in hiring, it was in, you know, the chatbots, kind of every space seemed to have something related to accessibility. So it's pretty clear that even as we're moving into this like grand new world, we are still grappling with the same, you know, digital inclusion issues that we've been grappling with for decades now.
8: It's ironic, we can go to our chatbot and ask it how to follow WCAG 2. Whatever, you know, guidelines to create an app that's fully accessible to remedy the problems that this app has that I'm using, but yet it can't go in itself and fix itself. Like it's I don't know, I just think it's a strange universe we live in. You know how to make this right, but yet you can't. You're like trapped. But yeah, that's interesting.
12: There's a lot of different humans out there, and we have to build that awareness among all of them.
8: Well, you know, eventually AI will just get rid of all the humans, and then it'll just be, you know, humans are the thing standing in the way.
11: It seems like, oh, sorry.
12: I think there's a lot of value to the human experience.
8: I know. And I say that sardonically, please, Sarah. Don't take that seriously. Oh my goodness, we're all gonna die. No, we're not. It's great. It's great. The you know, and just in closing, I mean, Ariel yourself, key thing to leave with, the big picture thing with this report, and also what's on the horizon, what's next, what do we got to look forward to?
9: I just think it's so important for developers to seek feedback early and often from users with disabilities. I mean, even just the accessibility concerns that we've talked about around the image feedback on image quality. It's like you can have the best, most accurate possible image description tool, but if the blind person can't use it because they don't know, you know, if they want to use it to read a package label and they don't know what side of the box the label is on, they're not going to get it. I say that from experience. So that's just one area where it's so important for developers to talk to people, survey people, interview people with various types of disabilities and find out how their product is working, what feedback they have to make the product better, and implement that feedback. In terms of next developments, we have a report that is currently in production that is also focused on the blind and low vision community. And it's so some of the results in that report are similar to the results in this report around image description, but we also have some findings related to experiences of blind people who have been in

0: This broadcast service is provided by Valley iRadio. The material being read is the copyright property of the publications being read. Access to this program is solely for persons who cannot read the original printed version due to a visual impairment or other disability. By continuing to listen, you confirm that you have such a condition.
1: I think that it's really important to get this message out to the innovators. You know, it's policy can certainly set the bar that people innovate towards, but we don't have that yet. And so we are really, really hoping to get this out to an innovator audience.
2: Awesome. Well, hopefully there's a lot of great stuff in here for developers and people to read up on, as well as people just interested in the landscape in terms of where AI is at this moment in time. I think we all know that this time will be very different probably than the same time next year. Things are rapidly changing, and we're very thankful that, you know, Ariel, you and your team are staying on top of AI research, and we're looking forward to the following reports coming out and what's on the horizon as well. And Sarah, thanks for all your work in Washington and what you do. So in the meantime, Aaron, we've got Access World coming out, right?
3: Yep, next week, I believe, on the when this is published next week from when you hear this.
2: Yeah. So I think it's going to drop Tuesday or Wednesday, 25th, 26th of August.
3: Yeah, of August. Yep.
2: And folks can check that out. You can go to afb.org/AW for the quarterly publication focused on digital inclusion and accessibility. Aaron, thanks so much for helping bring everybody together here today. Ariel, Sarah, thank you so much for taking time out of your busy schedules to share with us about the latest report. And again, folks can go to afb.org/AI Research 2 for that and all the other reports coming out of the latest study.
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6: Hi, I'm Linda. I'll be reading a magazine article from Better Homes and Gardens, September 2026 issue, Automate Your Life. If you think AI is just for business, think again. Embrace tech to help ease decision fatigue, manage your calendar, and free your mind to focus on what matters most, by Alice Oglethorpe. As summer winds down, it's back to business, school schedules, evening activities, and regular routines. Incorporating artificial intelligence into your everyday can help automate repetitive, time-consuming, and unfulfilling but requisite tasks. Think if you had a personal assistant that could help you reduce your mental load, says Mandy Steinhardt, a certified woman's career coach and corporate futurist. AI can't do everything yet, but it can help you reduce the number of decisions you have to make on a day-to-day basis. With AI shouldering some of the load, you're freed up to focus on things that bring you joy, learning Mahjong, perfecting your pie crust, or starting that side hustle you've been thinking about. You can use AI to become more of the person you want to be, says Ali K. Miller, CEO of Open Machine and AI advisor to Fortune 500 companies. Here are some daily and weekly tasks that AI can help alleviate. Streamline your schedule. AI can be especially helpful when it comes to organizing your calendar, ensuring you've responded to event RSVPs and that you haven't booked yourself or a family member to be in two places at once, Miller says. Connect an AI tool such as ChatGPT to your digital calendars and email accounts and let the chat bot do the heavy lifting. Parents can use AI to compile emails from their kids' schools and add events and due dates to a shared family calendar. She says you can schedule the tool to run every week and send you an email recap with the week ahead. Figure out dinner. Weekly meal planning can be exhausting, but a chatbot can help. Input how many people you need to feed, their likes and dislikes, the free time you have to prep, etc., and let AI do the brainstorming. You can even connect the tool to your digital calendar, so busy nights mean 15-minute meals versus a dinner project, Miller says.

0: and the more specific you get, the better. I don't want soup when it's 90 degrees out, so I have an AI tool consider the weather forecast when it's making meal recommendations, Steinhardt says. Don't like the suggested menu? Give the chatbot more guidance. Help me use up all the tomatoes in my garden. Exclude recipes that require a food processor, or choose recipes from BHG.com. Once you have your meal plan, AI can also create a shopping list organized by aisle. How to AI. Artificial intelligence can be intimidating. You may consider trying a few different AI chatbots. ChatGPT, Claude, and Gemini are the major players, to see which one works best for you. Chatbots work by responding to a prompt, which is basically in the instruction you're giving the tool. Mandy Steinhardt, a career coach and corporate futurist, recommends being as specific as possible and telling the tool to respond like an expert, such as a landscape designer or travel agent. Give directions on what output you want from the chatbot tool, she says. Offering an example, give me 5 bullet points along with a sentence explaining your logic. While you can pay for expanded features, all these tools offer free versions to let you dip your toe. You won't be able to create custom repeatable prompts for, say, a weekly meal plan, but you can save prompts in a notes app to copy and paste over, Steinhardt says. Prioritize exercise. AI can build a plan that takes into account your specific requirements, such as your fitness goals, the time you have available, and the equipment you own, to take the guesswork out of your workouts. Let's say you have 20 minutes of free time Tuesdays and Thursdays and 45 minutes on weekends. You want to prioritize strength and flexibility, and you own a treadmill and 2 10-pound dumbbells. AI can help formulate a plan. I spent years knowing I should work out more, but I never did, Miller says. Then I had AI suggest a plan tailored to my needs, and that's when it started to stick. If you have existing health conditions or haven't exercised in a while, run the AI-generated plan by your physician to get the all clear before you start. Save money. It's easy to overlook recurring payments on your credit card and bank statements, which can mean those charges never get noticed or critically analyzed. AI can review your bank and credit card statements to summarize subscriptions and recommend which ones may be best to bundle or cancel. Share a redacted version of your credit card statements, no account numbers, social security numbers, passwords, or phone numbers visible, and ask it to review subscriptions, compile a list, and research alternatives for those subscriptions, Miller says. If you're not actively using the subscriptions you're paying for, cancel or suspend these recurring payments. A quick way to black out your private info, save a bank or credit card statement as a PDF, and use the redaction tool in your PDF viewer to scratch the personal info. Or do as Steinhardt did after a recent hospital stay. I had AI review my hospital bills, flag which items might be negotiable, and even offer scripts on what to say when I call the hospital to discuss financing. Plan a trip with less stress. AI can serve as a travel agent for your next getaway, building an itinerary, recommending lodging, and even compiling a packing list. AI tools are really good if you're trying to create a specific itinerary. Steinhardt says, ask a chatbot to suggest local food options near your hotel or hidden gyms on your road trip route. It can even offer up ideas for things to do when you host visitors at your house. The better your prompt and the more info you can give, the more relevant the recommendations it will make, Steinhardt says. One caveat, use caution. Review any recommendations from a chatbot for accuracy. The tools are helpers that can potentially reduce your mental load, but they lack critical thinking skills and certainly make mistakes. And remember to never share personal information with a chatbot. I am Linda. I'll be reading a magazine article from Psychology Today, August 2026 issue. Solutions, procrastination. Do we procrastinate less as we age? The age-related changes changes and putting things off by Art Markman, PhD. We all procrastinate now and then. Delaying a doctor's visit when you have medical concerns can lead to more serious illness. Waiting to start a school assignment may make it harder to earn a good grade. However, there are individual differences. Some people do it rarely, others do it often. Procrastination is a behavior in which someone delays doing something they know is important, even while recognizing that the delay may make the outcome more difficult to achieve. Research suggests that procrastination is related to two of the big five personality characteristics, conscientiousness and neuroticism. Conscientious people finish what they start. Perhaps unsurprisingly, the more conscientious people are, the less likely they are to procrastinate. Highly neurotic people possess a loud and active motivation, some system focused on detecting potential danger and often associated with worry and anxiety. People high in neuroticism are more likely to procrastinate than people low in neuroticism, perhaps because they fear negative outcomes from important actions. Over time, personality characteristics change slowly. If procrastination relates to significant traits, perhaps it is also slow to change. A paper in the Journal of Personality and Social Psychology addressed this question by examining changes in people's reported procrastination over almost two decades. They analyzed a data set of surveys completed by young adults in Germany. These subjects were given the first round of the survey in their final year of high school and were surveyed periodically over the following 18 years. This survey asked questions about a variety of personality characteristics, delay behaviors, and life events, including getting a job, getting married, and having children. Consistent with previous work, the authors found individual differences in the tendency to procrastinate. People high in conscientiousness tend to procrastinate less than people low in conscientiousness. However, there was a general propensity for people to procrastinate less as they got older, although there was a small shift toward people becoming more conscientious and less neurotic with age. The decreases in tendency to procrastinate were larger than would be predicted from changes in conscientiousness and neuroticism alone. There was also a relationship between the tendency to procrastinate and the transition from school to the workforce. On the one hand, the more someone procrastinates, the later they tend to enter the workforce. There are many possible reasons for this finding. For example, it could be that people who procrastinate do worse in school, which makes it harder for them to find a job. Or it could be that the tendency to procrastinate also affects people's job applications. On the other hand, when people do find employment, it has a big influence on their tendency to procrastinate. Perhaps because school is more forgiving of procrastination than the workplace, the tendency to procrastinate decreases significantly after people get a job. Finally, the tendency to procrastinate was related to several life outcomes. The more people procrastinated, the less likely they were to be in a stable relationship. They had lower life satisfaction overall, and they were less likely to have completed a university degree or to be promoted at work. Additionally, as people age, they take on more responsibilities and the tendency to procrastinate decreases. This research suggests that holding young adults more accountable for completing tasks can be helpful. To make interventions more effective, it would also be useful to teach young adults strategies to overcome procrastination. This involves both teaching them how to schedule their work and how to handle the anxiety associated with assignments and other tasks. This will help them complete the work rather than avoid it. In particular, schools don't focus enough on the role that assignments play in learning skills. Instead, schools often focus students on the importance of earning good grades and minimizing their mistakes. This can build up anxiety around big projects. If students focus more on the value of assignments for learning knowledge and skills, they might treat feedback as something that helps them learn rather than a negative reflection about themselves.
1: Hello, this is Dave Gorson reading from Book List Reader, the August 2026 edition. The first book is called The Age of Football, Soccer and the 21st Century by David Goldblatt, 2020, 560 pages by Norton Publishers. In this satisfying overview, Goldblatt explores the dramatic rise in soccer's popularity over the last 50 years, while combining great detail into a macro view of the sport and showing why it enthralls billions worldwide. The next book is The Barcelona Complex, Lionel Messi and the Making and Unmaking of the World's Greatest Soccer Club by Simon Cooper, 2021, 304 pages by Penguin. Veteran British sports journalist Cooper delivers an insider's view of the powerhouse FC Barcelona Soccer Club, aka Barça, one of the sport's most famous franchises, with a rich history of dynamic coaches and managers, as well as superstar players like Johan Cruyff and Lionel Messi. The next book is Dreams and Songs to Sing, A People's History of Liverpool FC, From Shankly to Klopp, by Alan McDougall, 2025, 364 pages, Cambridge Publishers. English soccer fans and all readers who love exploring sports from a unique angle will appreciate how this book embraces the hope, glory, anguish, and ceaseless nature of true sports fandom. The next book is How to Watch Soccer Like a Genius, What Architects, Stunt Women, Paleoanthropologists, and Computer Scientists Reveal About the World's Game, by Nick Green, 2026, 272 pages, published by Abrams. Why can't you use your hands in soccer? Why is the game played for 90 minutes and then some? And how do Leonardo da Vinci, the Beatles, and Choose Your Own Adventure books all help explain the game? For anyone at all curious about soccer, this is the ticket. The next book is Maradona, The Hand of God, revised edition, by Jimmy Burns, 2021, 336 pages, Bloomsbury Publishers. When Argentine soccer legend Diego Maradona died in 2020, fans across the globe mourned the player regarded by many as the greatest of all time. This rags-to-riches story stands as a well-researched biography of a beloved cultural icon whose career was sadly intertwined with political corruption and exploitation. The next book is My Greatest Save, The Brave, Barrier-Breaking Journey of a World Champion Goalkeeper, by Brianna Scurry and Wayne Coffey, 2022, 288 pages by Abrams Publishers. This triumphant sports memoir is one of the first African-American female professional soccer players, shares how goalkeeper Scurry navigated the ups and downs of high-level soccer, including a penalty kick save that decided the 1999 Women's World Cup final, rising to fame, suffering great loss, and rising again stronger. The next book is The Numbers Game, Why Everything You Know About Soccer Is Wrong, by Chris Anderson and David Sally, 2013, 374 pages, Penguin Press. Like Moneyball for soccer, this landmark book subjects the beautiful game to a gimlet-eyed accounting to determine which cherished beliefs are true and which are wishful thinking. The next book is One Life, by Megan Rapinoe and Emma Brox, 2020, 240 pages by Penguin Publishers. Rapinoe's resume includes two FIFA World Cup championships, a gold medal at the London 2012 Olympic Games, and her selection as Sports Illustrated's 2019 Sports Person of the Year. Her uplifting memoir is a compelling testimony for equality in sports with a resounding message of hope. The next is called Personal Score, Sport, Culture, Identity, by Ellen Van Nierven, 2024, 340 pages, published by $2 Radio. Van Nierven's wide-ranging memoir in essays considers various aspects of the author's life, playing sports in Australia as an Aboriginal person, and discusses the intersection of gender and racial identity in an elite sporting world. The next book is Raised a Warrior, a memoir of soccer, grit, and leveling the playing field by Susie Petrucelli, 2021, 216 pages, Apollo Publishers. Petrucelli, who led the Harvard women's soccer team to the Ivy League championship during her senior year, vividly captures the student-athlete experience and her awakening as a women's sports advocate. The next book is The Rise of Major League Soccer, Building a Global Giant by Rick Burton and Norm O'Reilly, 2025, 254 pages by Lions Press. In this exuberant account, Burton and O'Reilly examine how Major League Soccer defied the odds to eventually rival its European counterparts and secure a place in the North American sports pantheon, thanks to strategic risk-taking and leverage of star power. The next book is The Striker and the Clock, On Being in the Game, by Georgia Klopfel, 2024, 208 pages, Riverhead Press. Klopfel's beautifully written memoir, a marvelous love letter to soccer and a testament to the drive and determination of professional female athletes, is also a meditation on life and the ups and downs everyone faces. The next book is Switching Fields, Inside the Fight to Remake Men's Soccer in the United States, by George Derman, 2022, 208 pages, Ballantine Press. In an encouraging nod to the future, Dorman highlights examples of coaches and programs working to make effective changes in soccer, particularly after the U.S. men's soccer catastrophic failure to qualify for the 2018 FIFA World Cup. The next is World Class, Purpose, Passion, and the Pursuit of Greatness, On and Off the Field, by Grant Wall, 2024, 368 pages, Ballantine Press. Readers of this fine collection, mostly culled from Wall's tenure with Sports Illustrated, will understand what the world lost with soccer writer Wall's tragic sudden death from a ruptured aortic aneurysm at age 49 during the 2022 FIFA World Cup. The next is World Cup Fever, A Soccer Journey in Nine Tournaments, by Simon Cooper, 2026, 352 pages, Pegasus Publishers. Cooper covers World Club history via the nine consecutive World Cups he attended, beginning with the 1990 tournament held in Italy. The next section is Adult, and the introduction states, get your hands on these hotly anticipated books all out this month. The first book is titled The Amateur, by Chris Bojalian, Doubleday Press. In the late 1970s at a Tony Westchester golf club, a fatal freak accident tears the community apart in bestseller and book group fave, Bojalian's latest, After the Jackal's Mistress, published in 2025. When a teenage golf phenom ends up on trial for murder, it reveals a secret history of exploitation that will resonate with readers today. The next book is Brain Damage, by Frieda McFadden, Poisoned Pen Press. The latest from mega bestseller McFadden features a doctor who survives a bullet to the head, except her memories of who tried to kill her are trapped in the damaged part of her brain, and the killer won't rest until the job is done. The next book is Crocodilopolis, by John Manuel Arias, Bloomsbury Press. A former Costa Rican politician in exile in Washington, D.C., returns home to exact revenge on the brother who ruined him in the latest from the author of the buzzy Where There Was Fire, 2023. The next book is Dreamland by Oliver Blake, published by Tor. Bestseller Blake's latest is a gothic tale set in L.A., in which an aspiring actress thinks she's hit the jackpot when she takes a job with a powerful film family, but even the magnetic, mysterious heir apparent doesn't make up for the blood-stained curse that haunts them. It's a compelling combination of horror, thriller, and script writing, perfect for readers who want to dip a toe into gothic waters without committing to a series. The next is called Heart of Glass by Jennifer Hillier, Minotaur Press. Hillier returns to the cursed town of Seaside, Washington, in this sly, compulsively readable thriller. A serial killer recants his confession to killing a teenager 25 years before. And the murdered girl's best friends, now living very different lives, reunite in Seaside, where another teenager's body has washed up on the shore. The next book is called My Person by Tia Mutonji, Putnam Press. The only thing more painful than the end of a romantic relationship is a friendship breakup, which first-time novelist Mutonji explores here in the story of two women, best friends for 20 years, whose impending end of their friendship reveals codependency, the intersection of race and privilege, and the life-altering qualities, for good or ill, of a platonic relationship. The next book is The Secret Dinner by Rafael Montes, Celadon Press. A massive bestseller in Brazil, this deliciously unnerving thriller follows Dante and three of his college friends who trade country life for an apartment in the city, but who, when their rent goes up, become involved in the seedy underworld of secret dinner parties for Rio's elite. Though their transgressive act solves their money troubles, it haunts Dante, who vows to take down the operation. The next book is Sunrise by Taya Obrett, Random Publishers. In her fourth novel, Obrett emulates and subverts an Old West tale, using several timelines: a plane crash in 2024, the dramatic story of a gunslinger in 1902, the gunslinger's return 20 years later, and in the 2010s, a plan for developing the ghost town of Sunrise. It's a breathtaking, shocking, multifaceted survival story that will leave Obrett's fans even more in awe of her talent. The next is A Tender Age by Chang Ray Lee, Riverhead Publishers. Pulitzer Prize finalist Lee presents a sensitive and shocking exploration of family and masculinity in the tale of a prepubescent son of immigrants in 1976 who was doted on by his parents and whose primary activities are getting into and out of trouble with friends, until encounters with bullies lead to traumatic, life-altering events, including time at a Korean church camp. The next book is They Say a Girl Died Here by Sarah Pinborough, Flatiron, Pine and Cedar Press. In Pinborough's new, devastatingly twisty psychological thriller, a young woman caring for her grandmother begins to wonder if the case of a long-dead serial killer in her dusty rural town is really closed. The next book is Under the Falls by Richard Russo, Knopf Publishers. A rock star returns to his rural hometown for a benefit concert in a novel that promises thriller-like twists, with Pulitzer Prize winner Russo's trademark unflinchingly deep approach to his characters. The next and last book is a nonfiction book. It's entitled The Rise and Fall of the Artificial State by Jill Lepore, Norton Liveright Publishers. The fast-developing ubiquity of AI is alarming, but historian Lepore offers hope for our remaining humanity in an increasingly artificial state in her scrutiny of the foundations of AI's development and motivations of its developers. The next section is the top 10 adult fiction and nonfiction books chosen monthly by America's library staff. The first book is Dreamland by Olivia Blake, Tor Books. Now, none of these list the number of pages. Anya's an ambitious actress looking for her big break in L.A. At a Hollywood party, she catches the eye of famed Emmanuel DeWitt, who hires her as a personal assistant and invites her to the DeWitt Villa. Anya quickly realizes the family's image hides something sinister. As Anya gets involved in the family drama, the question becomes whether or not she'll be able to survive it. Now, that book was submitted by Rachel Gable, Milanoff Shock Library, Pennsylvania. The next book is entitled Plant Lady, published by Berkeley Press and written by Min Young Kong, translated by Shana Tan. This novella, translated from the original Korean, is about a plant shop entrepreneur and former office worker. In addition to changing careers to something that makes her happiest, she helps to change the lives of numerous female customers. This is a cozy literary horror story that germinates quietly, blossoming into a garden of vengeance. This was submitted by Maggie Hurl, Anythink Library, Rangeview District in Colorado. The next book is You'll Love It Here by Natalie Sue, published by William Morrow. Becoming a reluctant building super pulls Mona into a cast of eccentric neighbors, a warm, grown-up version of the Breakfast Club, funny, tender, and quietly affirming with sharp humor and found family vibes, perfect for readers feeling stuck, burnt out, or who just need a reminder that sometimes belonging shows up in the messiest places. Submitted by Robin F., librarian, Pennsylvania. The next book is entitled You'll Be Sorry by Lisa Gardner, Grand Central Press. In a small town, a new couple is restoring an abandoned estate when a family of six mysteriously disappeared from where a family of six mysteriously disappeared decades ago. They find a body in an abandoned well, witches, pirate treasure, and a police chief who is desperate to solve the cold case. This is a book readers won't be able to put down. Submitted by Judy Sebastian, Eastham Public Library in Massachusetts. The next book is Time Travel for Beginners by Jacqueline Moriarty, Berkeley Press. When Anna is offered a job at a time travel agency, she expects to be promoting a scam. Instead, she finds friendly colleagues and a rich life and many pasts, all for her choosing. This charming story about ordinary people features well-rounded characters, a touch of romantic tension, suspenseful danger, and a satisfying ending. The lessons about quantum physics are also surprisingly understandable. The next book is entitled The Word Mostly in Parentheses, followed by Human Resources, by Grace Vial, published by Crooked Lane. Alexis joins a corporation in the Appalachian Mountains that handles cryptic creatures, records sightings, and conducts missions to handle the most dangerous beings. This book starts out cozy with straight from folklore tales and slowly introduces horror aspects that will grab the reader's attention. This was submitted by Marlene Ortiz, Placer County Library in California. The next book was When Lemons Give You Life by Anna Johnston, published by William Morrow. In this tender, heartwarming read, a man fakes dementia to be in a nursing home alongside his husband. This story acknowledges hard realities about Alzheimer's and senior care, lovingly blending the sweet and cozy with the serious and sour, much like a lemon tart. This was submitted by Stephanie Larkins, Westmont Public Library in Illinois. The next book is Back for Blood, Never Whistle at Night, Part 2, edited by Shane Hawk and Theodore Van Oust, Jr., published by Vintage Press. This horror anthology delivers in spades. In fact, it's hard to decide whether to read just one story each night or binge the whole thing in one sitting. Featuring a mix of established horror authors and exciting new voices, this is an accomplished collection of creepy tales, and it was submitted by Jason Wells, Pocosin Library in Virginia. The next is entitled Kitten, a novel by Stacy Yu, Random House Publishers. Katie is floundering in adulthood. No friends, no job, estranged mother, and soon, no apartment. A vacation with her boyfriend sparks an obsession with his elderly cat, Silver. With Katie's obsession growing deeper and her life and relationships unraveling, will she be able to pull herself back together? There is a bonus pick entitled Portrait of a Witch Undone by K.S. Shea, and there is no other information associated with that. And then there is one more book under the notable nonfiction here entitled Instant Noodles and Beyond, a comic book with recipes for souped-up ramen, mac and cheese, and more by Robin Ha, published by William Morrow. Again, there is no other information related to that book. So that's it for this reading. Again, this is Dave Gorson reading from the August 2026 edition of the Book List Reader. Have a wonderful day.
2: Hi, this is Ray, and today I'll be reading articles from the National Geographic, 8 Things People Get Wrong About Ancient Rome, written by Parissa DeJange and published November of 2024. From gladiators to vomitoriums, delve into Rome's most persistent myths and find out what really happened. Ancient Rome maintains a grip on pop culture, from Hollywood blockbusters to video games. Since its establishment in 31 BC, the Roman Empire exerted its influence throughout the Mediterranean and beyond. But what if the Rome we think we know, complete with deadly arenas, decadence, and marble statues, is more fiction than fact? From not-so-deadly gladiator tournaments to the real purpose of the vomitorium, here's the truth behind 8 myths about ancient Rome. Myth number 1. Gladiators always fought to the death. In contrast to the kill or be killed depiction of gladiator combat in films, not every bout was a fight to the death. In his book Naked Statues, Back Gladiators, and War Elephants, historian Garrett Ryan estimated that gladiators died in only 1/5 of fights. It simply didn't pay to have fighters die in the arena. Dead gladiators couldn't earn money. Every death came at a financial loss to the Lanista, or individual who owned, hired out, and maintained a gladiator troop. That's not to say gladiator fights were safe. They were a blood sport, after all, and every battle could lead to severe injury and the dangerous infections that often accompanied them. Number 2, the vomitorium was a room where Romans purged after feasting. According to popular imagination, ancient Romans overindulged in lavish feasts. They ate so much that they had a special room in their villas where they could purge themselves before going again. The vomitorium. Vomitoria really existed, but they had nothing to do with emesis. Instead, the vomitorium was an architectural feature of amphitheaters and arenas. The space enabled spectators to enter and exit the structure efficiently. Number 3, ancient Roman statues were meant to be white. Most people picture ancient statues as serene figures in smooth white marble, but that colorless look is more accident than artistry. The Roman world was in living color, as were its busts and sculptures. Artists applied layers of vivid paint to their marble artwork to depict everything from skin tones to sideburns. The paint faded over time, giving sculptures their colorless appearance today. Number 4, Nero played the fiddle while Rome burned. Nero, who ruled in AD 54 to 68, is often remembered as one of history's most notorious emperors. his reputation steeped in tales of excess and cruelty. One enduring myth claims that as a great fire devastated Rome in AD 64, he coldly played a fiddle while the city burned. It's a vivid image, but also a fictional one. The main sources describing Rome's great fire were written long after the event, meaning there were no eyewitnesses to confirm the infamous tale. Moreover, fiddles didn't even exist until the Middle Ages. In reality, Nero seems to have taken the fire seriously. He wasn't in the city when it started, but when news reached him, he raced back to Rome and did what he could, including trying to slow the flames and providing relief to those impacted. Number 5, Roman women were confined to the home. True, Rome was a patriarchal society, one in which women had fewer freedoms than men, were disenfranchised, and couldn't serve in public office. But that doesn't mean women were sequestered in their homes, far from public affairs. Instead, Roman women found ways to control their lives, like owning property. Julia Felix was one such woman, and she owned buildings and a bathhouse in Pompeii just before the city's destruction in AD 79. Though lacking legal rights, some women exerted influence over politics, especially the wives, sisters, and daughters of emperors and senators. They weren't the only ones. In 195 BC, women took to the streets of Rome to protest the Lex Ulpia, a law that limited what they could wear. Number 6. Everyone in the Roman Empire looked and spoke the same. At its peak in the 2nd century, the Roman Empire stretched from modern-day England to Turkey. It encompassed different people, cultures, and languages, including Aramaic, Greek, and Gaulish. People moved within the empire, too. In 1901, the remains of an elite Roman woman were discovered in York, England. Over a century later, an analysis of her skeleton enabled researchers to determine that she was likely of North African descent. She wasn't alone. Hadrian's Wall, commonly known as the border of Roman Britain, counted African soldiers as some of the troops operating it. Even emperors didn't always come from the Italian peninsula. Trajan was born in modern-day Spain, while Septimius Severus hailed from what is now Libya. Number 7. Early Christian martyrs were mainly slaughtered in the Colosseum. In the story of early Christianity, one chapter stands out, that martyrs were cruelly, brutally tortured and killed in the Colosseum. There simply isn't any historical evidence that this happened at the Colosseum. Instead, other venues in Rome, like the Circus Maximus, and the provinces, had been the staging ground for some religious executions. Nonetheless, tales of martyrdom at the Colosseum cropped up in the 5th century, and by then, Christianity had already been adopted as an official religion. By the 16th century, the Catholic Church had elevated the Colosseum to a sacred site, supposedly anointed by the spilled blood of the martyrs. And number 8, Rome fell in AD 476. According to the conventional story, the Roman Empire fell in the 5th century when the Germanic king Odoacer disposed of Emperor Romulus Augustulus. It technically wasn't the end of the Roman Empire. In AD 330, the empire had split into two parts, the Western Empire based in Rome and the Eastern Empire based in Constantinople. Though Romulus Augustulus had been usurped in 476, Zeno, the emperor of the Eastern Empire, had not. This part of the empire survived as the Byzantine Empire for the next millennium. Some have argued that the fall of the Western Empire has been overstated. As historian Edward J. Watts pointed out in The Eternal Decline and Fall of Rome, The History of a Dangerous Idea, no one in Italy thought that Roman life had fundamentally shifted following Odoacer's arrival. All of the things that traditionally marked Rome as Roman continued. Indeed, much of Rome still endures in our infrastructure, our love of sport, and our Romance languages. But even as Rome has survived in surprising ways, these inaccurate, long-standing myths don't have to. Once again, this is Ray. I hope that you've enjoyed today's readings. I want to wish each and every one of you a safe and healthy week. So long.
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4: Hello, this is Jane Barish, and for the next half hour, I am going to be reading from the July-August edition of Poetry Magazine. I'll start with Adrian Matejka's editor's note, and then begin reading the poems in order as they appear in the magazine. I hope you'll find some that connect with you. Editor's note. Each year, Oxford University Press picks a word that is meant to somehow encapsulate the mood of the past 365 days. In 2025, OUP picked rage bait, which, while technically two words, reflects the proliferation of inflammatory content that is nearly inescapable online. It's only July, but if I were to suggest a word for 2026, it would be resilience. That fact that we are still here, still reading and writing poems in the face of genocides, civil wars, and wannabe despots ginning up conflict for no reason, speaks to our resilience. As Lucille Clifton writes in, quote, "Won't You Celebrate With Me," unquote, quote, "Come celebrate with me that every day something has tried to kill me and has failed," unquote. Every day something tries to silence us, yet we persist. Poetry as resistance is simultaneously grounded in the past, present, and future. Poets etch their inerasable histories in tercets and ghazals while cataloging resistance songs like Briot's. Resilience can take many forms in poetry, from humor to protest to the simple yet dangerous acts of witness and testimony. Poets testify with the best of them, as we see here in Tarik Dobbs' poem, quote, "In Minneapolis," unquote, which refuses to look away as ICE agents terrorize the people of Minneapolis early in the year. Or the self-reflection of Daniel Durand's poem translated by Jordan Landsman, quote, "Walking in the Winds of Boedo," unquote, which questions our perpetual unease. Quote, "And I wonder why men only think about things that torment us," unquote. Some of the most profound examples of witness and testimony appear in this issue's folio, quote, "Broken Lines, A Gathering of Exiled Poets," unquote. Laura Kraftowitz and Edward Salem, the curators of this folio, founded City of Asylum Detroit, which offers fellowships to writers and artists who have been exiled or endangered because of their work. When I first learned about the program, along with its sister organizations in Pittsburgh and Ithaca, I was struck by the audacity and care involved in opening up a space for artists and poets who have run afoul of autocrats abroad. As Kraftowitz and Salem write in their introduction to the folio, the layered experience of exile is, quote, "a state of being that may be best expressed in the slanted, broken lines of poetry," unquote. At a time when the number of asylum seekers continues to rise worldwide, the urgency of their work is only matched by the necessity of it. Quote, "Broken Lines," unquote, gathers voices shaped by displacement and the complicated poetics of survival. It shows that resilience is not an ideal, but is instead a fact of life for many poets across the globe. We hope this folio introduces you not just to a group of remarkable poets, but also to the conditions they've endured and the language they've carried with them. It's an honor to share their work with you, and to support City of Asylum's vital mission in whatever small ways we can. Our first poem is titled In Minneapolis by Tarek Dobbs. I wake to neighbors and their whistles, my boyfriend running across the lawn and everything still frozen. I blink at the news. I nod with the talking heads. I get another poem in my inbox from someone out of town, for Alex or Renee. People we mean well, my hands are freezing. I chat with a nurse at the bus stop. We're all going on strike to stress test the second Civil War. I refresh the browser. What will men who moderate the online encyclopedia call it next year, in 10 years? I'm looking for a goose down comforter with high fill, power plus, a purse fit for a man of my stature. On television, the judge deliberates how many orders have been violated. My brother asks, do I need to visit? I use all the hot water. My electric kettle fails. Which remedy is recommended by the Times editorial board? My therapist sends another check-in email. I walk out to the front porch. The torn skin on my thumb hasn't healed all winter. I press record. A chickadee is chirping in the soffit, nowhere visible. The time is not now, but later. Our next poem is called January Afternoon by Daniel Durand, translated by Jordan Landsman. Sitting on the patio, he takes the last puff of a cigarette and, in his head, bets against himself. If the butt makes it over the wall, he'll live to 100. If not, nada. He launches the butt with two fingers. It flies 4 inches above the wall. He doesn't get up. By now, the hose must have already expelled all the hot water it had inside and be running cool, ready to douse the plants. The next poem is called Walking in the Winds of Doedo by Daniel Durand, translated by Jordan Landsman. Every day when I get home from work, I spend money I don't have on useless books. Every day I come home from downtown drunk. History remembers few men who, in this way, have reached the age of 80. I look at the roof's metallic membranes sparkling under the moon. I hear the long meows of cats gathered on the terraces. I scream beneath the neighborhood wind, facing the darkness and passing hours. And I wonder why men only think about things that torment us. The next poem is titled Beast by Elena Croitoro Reed. My father would sleep all day before a night shift and leave just when the dark would singe the edges of our town. He'd measure his life in lengths of unfiltered cigarettes while parting the dense iced air with his coarse woolen coat. The stairs to his office were unsteady, and below him, corroded trains halted, and men with hands gloved in iron dust fixed them and twisted spanners around heart-sized bolts as their lungs filtered diesel fumes and flux smoke. The whirring of locomotives and the clangor of hammers reshaping rusted wheels got inside my father's head and stayed. He used to say that he'd become a beast who couldn't think and that he couldn't tell if he'd lost the meaning of the words he had to write in neat rows after each shift. Plainclothes militiamen followed him, so when he did his rounds, he took the darkest path among trains freighting the cement and soil of cemeteries, though he could still hear them crunching the hard snow behind him. And when he turned, he saw them watching him as though they knew what could break him. The next poem is titled Visit to St. Mary's Hospital, 1986 by Elena Croitoro Reed. My mother pulled my hand hard through the hospital gates, as though I was a lifeline. Her mended stockings looked like sutures on her legs, and her shoes were deformed with walking. She'd searched our entire town that week to find milk, and the mud splashes on the back of her legs had stuck to her skin like leeches. The hospital smelled of its straining bodies. Its boiled implements creaked against tissues and rib cages. Lime powder had been scattered over the middle of the floor, as though death would make a game of getting to the right bed. A nurse was waiting for my mother with scissors and forceps and the insurance of someone who'd gutted fish at the market for years and never heard them screaming. I played hopscotch on black and white tiles until I got my mother back, bloodied, lighter, and limping. She wouldn't look at me until years later. The walk home was long, and the morning air swelled with the voices of children playing in the park among the living. Their laughter bounced against concrete fences, loud, as though they thought their mothers would always come back for them, even to see them through the last hour of the night. The next poem is called What My Mornings Look Like Off Meds, written by Lianuolua Adenle. Morning after morning, the earth buffers in wait for the rising of the sun. My waking exhale is really a lamentation. As I turn to water the lily plant, the snake plant, and the cactus, it is a miracle they're still green, sprouting new leaves and spikes. My intention's as delicate as the irony that hides its crooked hands. Sometimes the body of water is not a body of water. It is the miracle of being almost consumed. Often I have wandered into my kitchen, observing the lily plant's habit of playing comatose despite my daily waterings. At the rising of the sun, I fingered at the edge of the chewed-off plant. Endlessly, my heart is tender. My mouth is not. I have missed many miracles of my own mornings, just like the dishonest plant, sprouting new and green leaves when my hand is no longer heavy, the watering can abandoned, the risperidone worn off. The next poem is called Marriage, Mason Jar, by Quinn Franzen. Drinking each day from the same mason jar, our lips colonize the rim with slime. We tend to this colony of trinkets. In our way, we're content with this. I mean to say, we are contained. A new body thrives in the germ-slick glass. This organism we cultivate is more, less capable. An injured octopod, a four-armed couplet, injury-driven. The diseases that were mine alone are yours now, too. Our biota, all one. This water once was vitreous, and that foggy mass amassing there? It's us. A larger creature sips us in our jar. The next poem is called Turn for Tarn. Just a note here that turn is spelled T-E-R-N. No jesses to bait against the Arctic air. Light passes through a drop of oil in the eye spectral sight. This vision of soaring, still soaring heart, beating quick between the wings. The light underfoot, under wing, hovering in stillness, wings beating against the air, against feathered peak. Lamp-black eyes thinking, always thinking, to dive arrow-like into the water, silvered bait in wine-dark beak. Aeolian lift, ghostly tail, half a mermaid's purse, guides the wind along the meridian arcs. The lifelong peregrinations between the antipodes, circumpolar flight, In sight of the horizon, half the brain sleeps as the other half dreams. Through elliptic tilt across hemispheres, chasing the sunlight. No voice calling from the periphery beyond the clouds and blue mists.

0: 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The material being read is the copyright property of the publications being read. Access to this program is solely for persons who cannot read the original printed version due to a visual impairment or other disability. By continuing to listen, you confirm that you have such a condition.
1: Maybe you'd make of its handlebars and spokes better use than I could. As forest floor mycelia spin carbon, nitrogen from muck. I was so angry with you. The date I'd planned for Saturday fell through. A friend vanished from my life last week. The fossil news from Baku, leak and suffering in Lebanon, Sudan, Syria, Palestine. All things that can be taken, what you thought was yours, that everything changes hands, and I was late. The mass was almost over. The voices nearly finished with their singing. Bread, water, some kind of stolen grace flashed past me on two wheels in the wind. December was late. Outside, the ash we was watching itself end, and time ride with the thief. The next poem is called The Summer After You Die, I Steal a Magnolia by Dorsey Kraft. It's honest spite scraped across damp coquina that makes me a spade, my lust heavy and fragrant as iron shears. My only tree blooms in the painting you parlored for me. I'm awash in unopened buds, those long undulant clits, pollen-laced, shameless, murmuring while I curve. The on-ramp leaned into my steering wheel, gin-tinged in my cloche, a store-bought sampler of dried Dutch blues. Saw palms vault their middle fingers while I melt. I forget to unlock my emergency brake. I am fat, a moon of cream, a bulbous globe unfolding a sadness so profound I can't help but stand back and gawk, hands and mouth filmed with fibrous green. Trucks knock me around like they own God. I inhale Spanish moss, blow out columns of sugar ants and black wasps. Everywhere you touched me, I am tea-stained, pearl and gold, glazed with the oil of your fingers. Everywhere you touch me is the whole of my body. The breeze, holier than dogwood, chlorophyll and cigarettes and honeysuckle flutes plucked off graves. I climb. Each branch I clutch is a cardinal with wings carved from marble, real and suffering as a womb. The next poem is titled Bicycle Built for Two by Patricia Lockwood. On the real azalea path we rode, I can tell you what it was like. I was a celebrity. Babies waved and dachshunds barked. I had nothing to do but be carried along. The colors were peaking, foaming over their own heads like seltzer. I knew in which order they bloomed even. The dark, welling wines were last. It was Ash Wednesday, and no one was dirty. It was Holy Thursday, and no one had halos. My niece was in town with her boyfriend. She was wearing a T-shirt that said, "Blessed by God, spoiled by my electrician, protected by both." The triple goddess had been surpassed. He was wearing a T-shirt printed with six of her faces and over it her name in huge, flaming hip-hop font. They were riding, ding, through fields of flowers, past parliaments of black lacquered turtles, Easter lilies, and pale air-sipping buttercups, Romeo and Juliet on Hilton Head Island. I think as we were leaving, he said, "Thank you for this day." You build a world. You put animals in it, alligators and axolotls. You invent green grass, wire up the stars. You were the first people it ever happened to, spoiled by your electrician,

0: protected by God. Can you imagine the t-shirts they would have printed? Long, perfect American legs. The only one huge enough for me. We had built something like that. It was like the time I found our sentences he had highlighted in Codependent No More. And then afterward, he wouldn't go with me into Walgreens for my flu shot anymore. I think he was having an affair. I think I was having an affair. Anyway, nothing like that matters anymore. I am telling you from the other side of death, it really doesn't. Someone in the hospital held his hand. Like surf, the wind rises and rinses the mind. I heard six lines as we rode. I chanted for 10 miles so I wouldn't lose them. I thought certainly he would hear me repeating to his warm ridge cage. Not Cambridge, but a real child marriage. A bicycle built for two. We were each other's mothers and babies, I guess. Now we pass through the library of all scents, everything. It melts back through the head, too, the azalea path. The next poem is titled Polish Flint by Patricia Lockwood. The perfect ring I had married myself with of Polish flint was pried apart as I fell. In slow motion, it seemed, surrounded by tourists with enough time to think of everything, the sun, the river, where dolphins swim, and under the slick trolley rail and the loose patch of historical cobbles. We shattered a vape cartridge as we skidded that makes it modern. The smell of bubble gum or cotton candy arose like blood. I have crushed my wife, you mentally screamed in front of me. But I had grown enormous with that feeling, instant, of knowing you are alive and intact. My ring of Polish flint somehow took the whole weight, a wall of silver to bear it all. The hypnotizing picture in it was of dunes of sand, empty of people, stretching warm and infinite. The whole thing must have looked worse than it was. A man across the street raced over to help. I leapt up, crazed with adrenaline, laughing like a hyena, and for some reason shook his outstretched hand. What had tumbled from the basket were books of poetry, Stevie Smith, Hove Ditlevsen, and the new Kim Hyasun. The fresh black notebook was bent in half. The heavy ring we had just bought you at the tea shop remained intact, with its crystal pocket and red mazes, and still fit your third left finger. Two choices, always, too loose or too tight. But the polished ring of Polish flint, is the stone hurt, you asked, kissing my elbow? Oh, no. It is of a marvelous hardness. It is used to tipping arrows. It can take the falling, the weight of two people and a bicycle built for two. I'm so sorry. I'm so sorry, you kept repeating. But I was happy. There were some shining mistakes in it that only I could see. I was even in my Easter dress, like someone who confesses, like someone who would say he is risen indeed. A stranger who would go back to where he came from with a story of these strange inhabitants leaping up, laughing, unhurt, like the famous fountain where everyone in love poses for the same picture. Polish flint, perfect stillness, and alone in the world. And now we've come to the end of our poetry reading for today. I hope that you've enjoyed it. This is Jane Barish from Valley Eye Radio.
1: Hi, I'm Linda. I'll be reading a magazine article from Better Homes and Gardens, July-August 2024 issue by Katie Sullivan Morford. Glowy skin from the inside out. A cleanser, moisturizer, and sunscreen have long been the gold standard of good skin care, but it turns out there's more to healthy skin. What you eat may matter just as much. Our skin is an organ, just like the heart, and the nutrients we eat can definitely influence overall wellness, explains Jennifer Burris, PhD, RD, adjunct professor at New York University. Research shows your diet can make a difference in so many skin conditions, including eczema and acne, and with signs of aging. An anti-inflammatory diet is the way to go, with an emphasis on minimizing added sugars and ultra-processed foods and maximizing gut-healthy ingredients. That approach may also help keep your immune system strong and your blood sugar steady, both of which play a role in good skin, says Robin Spangler, a functional dietitian and nutritionist. Take the first step toward great skin by working more of the following foods into your diet. Fiber-rich foods. If you're struggling with inflamed skin, it may be related to your gut health, Spangler says. Fiber is essential to gut bacteria to thrive and helps keep blood sugar stable. For women, aim for about 25 grams a day. For men, 38 grams. Try eat a fiber-rich breakfast such as oatmeal topped with raspberries and blueberries that can easily cover a third or more of your daily fiber needs. Add lentils or chickpeas tossed with olive oil and lemon juice to your lunch salad. Consider using pasta made with a whole grain and or legume, which has 2 to 3 times more fiber than white flour pasta. Fermented foods. Piling your plate with fermented foods is another way to nurture your good gut bacteria. Numerous studies have confirmed people with conditions like eczema, acne, and psoriasis have less diverse gut microbiomes than those without, Spangler says. Try using kefir or yogurt instead of milk in fruit smoothies. Add kimchi, pickled cabbage, or other pickled vegetables to sandwiches and tacos. Whisk a few teaspoons of white miso paste into your vinaigrette to boost flavor and good bacteria. Fatty fish. A review of the research found omega-3 fats, which are abundant in fatty fish, may help improve a range of skin conditions, including acne and dry skin, plus signs of aging. Try swap salmon for chicken or beef as your center of the plate protein. It's one of the richest sources of omega-3s. Add sardines to your next snack platter to enjoy with crackers and pickled vegetables. Keep canned tuna in your pantry to spoon onto salads or make sandwiches. Citrus fruits and other vitamin C-rich foods. 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Vitamin C can also help in minimizing scarring and protecting against UV rays. Try, for a side dish, roast broccoli drizzled with olive oil and lemon juice. 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Instead of a dessert with added sugar, use fresh strawberries. 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

0: Good afternoon. Welcome to episode 457 of Sports Roundtable. Today is Monday, August 24th. You may notice that I don't sound like Bob Branco. And the reason I don't sound like Bob Branco is because Bob Branco isn't here, and I, in fact, am not Bob Branco. I am Peter Altschul, substituting for Bob, who is celebrating his anniversary. So we could say happy anniversary to Bob, but we won't, because he's not here to enjoy it. So who else do we have for sports spelunkers? We have Mitch Pomerantz. Mitch.
1: Well, good afternoon, good evening from toasty Pasadena, California. It is 98 degrees, and it is not a dry heat. It's nowhere near as humid as it is where Mr. Garrett is or Mr. Snyder is or probably anybody else, but it's not dry here. And it's supposed to top 100 later today. I just got back from our gym workout about an hour ago, or 45 minutes ago, and a short bus ride and a short walk, but it is still very warm, and I'm very glad to be in for the rest of the day.
0: How's your bird?
1: Bird is just fine. Okay. He's doing well and not too warm.
0: That's encouraging. Michael Garrett.
2: Yes, and welcome everybody from Missouri City, Texas, right outside of Houston, where it is about 100 degrees, sun is shining. They claim we're going to get some thunder showers, but they're nowhere in sight right about now.
0: I know Don Wardlow is on the call. Is he available to say hi?
3: Right here, Peter.
0: There you are, Don. Say hi.
3: From Jersey, where it's probably 70s, 80s, maybe. Definitely not as desperately hot as it was last month. But should have some cooler nights, which will mean I won't have to run the AC, and I'm hoping for that.
0: And I am Peter from, as you all know, Coos Bay, Oregon. And just to compare and contrast, the weather here is about 68 degrees. The sun is out. The wind is blowing. It's late summer here, and we are happy to be here and not in Missouri City, Texas, or Pasadena, California, or even New Jersey. We like it out here, and we, of course, are ready for duck football, which comes up pretty soon. Some thanks. First, to Raymond Gay for doing the mixing and making us sound better than we deserve. Thanks to our media outlets for broadcasting our show. And, of course, to Jacqueline Sylvia for putting this show online.
4: 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Then we say hi to the facilitator. So hi, facilitator and the streamer for help on ACB Radio. I should say ACB Media, getting myself, which I regularly do these days. We also want to give Bob's email address, because that gives you a way to talk about what you're hearing and what you agree with or disagree with or whatever. And Bob's email address is bobbranco93@gmail.com. That's bobbranco93@gmail.com. That's bobbranco93@gmail.com. So now, is Teresa Walker in the house?
5: No, she is not here.
4: She's not. Teresa Walker is supposed to be our guest. I hope that she will show up, and we can talk about her takes on sports. She is the pro football writer for the Associated Press and state's sports editor for Tennessee. And, of course, college football there is a major event there, and not quite as big as in Oregon as Tennessee, but still pretty big. So hopefully she'll show up. In the meantime,
0: Mitch, what do you, you had a hot take on something. What do you want to talk
1: about? Oh, absolutely. I, as frequently happens, I am awake at 3 o'clock in the morning, and I tuned in to Unsportsmanlike on ESPN, and Chris Canty and Evan, whose last name I always forget, were both away. So it was Michelle Smallman and two other ladies. But I absolutely am convinced there is too bloody much sports talk on the air, and that you don't
5: have... Well, Teresa Walker has arrived, so... Just as you say that, Mitch.
0: Hello, Teresa Walker. Can you hear us?
6: I can, and apologies. I had this marked down for starting in a few minutes, and when I just looked at that again, and it's like, wait a minute, nope. So apologies. I had had it down as, for my time, 4:15, and I didn't, what do teachers always tell their kids? Read all the instructions, read all the times, and when you're going cross time zones, do it twice. And I thought I had, so apologies for being late to this.
0: We're delighted you're here, and by way of introducing you again, you are still the football writer for Associated Press and State Sports Editor of Tennessee. Is that correct?
6: Yes, I'm now also overseeing Kentucky, but it's a fun bunch of things on the plate.
0: That is awesome. So I don't know if you heard Mitch's comment of
1: I can lead it into a question for our guest. But
0: let's do that.
1: Tuned in at 3 o'clock, and for the next hour, all they talked about was Deshaun Watson's bad performance during the exhibition game and his horrific performance, blaming everybody but himself for his plight. If you're a resident of Cleveland, I can well understand that this is a topic that you want to spend a considerable amount of time talking about, particularly those fans who apparently boo him every time he's out on the field. But for the rest of us, most of us don't really care. So, and when I tuned in a couple of hours later, they were still talking about it. I think there's too darn much sports talk. If they can't find anything else to talk about with all 32 teams prepping for the season, there's a quarterback battle in Minnesota, except Kyle Murray has apparently won it. So I want to ask our guest, is there too much focus on Deshaun Watson? Does anybody really give a hoot outside of Cleveland?
6: Well, I'll say this. They do, if only because of how much money was invested by Cleveland, has been. I mean, the reason he's going to be the starter, so many people believe, is the idea that his contract, they've got their first two games on the road. They want to see if he can actually look like an NFL quarterback. But, the crazier thing, there's a poison pill in his contract that if he is still on the Cleveland roster at a certain point in March, then the next $200 million would be guaranteed. And, so it's like we all think that they would be out of that deal before then, but I don't think I know too many people that would have made that deal to begin with. So it's kind of like watching sometimes people like to tune into NASCAR for the last 10 laps to watch the crashes. So it feels like watching what's going on in Cleveland with Deshaun Watson is akin to watching the end of a race just for the crashes, or, a hockey game just to see the highlights of the fights. It's a sports soap opera in Cleveland with Deshaun Watson, and people love stories, especially when they're expensive and messy.
3: And color me ignorant, but I thought
0: hold on, one thing at a time, Don.
3: Yeah, color me ignorant, but I thought dude was still in jail wearing a number on his back, and he certainly ought to be.
0: Well, that's a different conversation.
6: Well, yes. Everything has been civil lawsuits and such, so, and I think the last of those were settled. So I will say that 4 years ago I was in Cleveland and I talked to a bunch, I did a great story, or at least one I quite enjoyed. A massage therapist association had their first convention since the pandemic in Cleveland at their convention center, literally right across one block away from Deshaun Watson's new stadium. Yeah, it was incredibly ironic, but, yeah, massage therapists have an approach for people like Deshaun.
0: Michael Garrett?
2: So, Teresa, you said $200 million of his contract was, only guaranteed that if he stayed on the roster till next March. I thought the whole $231 million was guaranteed.
6: I'm not sure. Apologies. I'm not sure if this is an option or what, but according to Spotrac or Spotrac, however they say it, there's a poison pill kind of detail in there. If he is on the roster March 13th, then another $200 million is guaranteed and kicks in at that point. So, and the dead money, which is huge right now, just keeps going up. Bobby Bonilla has his own day for the money he gets from the Mets every year. This might be the most insane contract that I think we might have ever seen in sports.
2: Yes, but I have, my problem is the guy can't play at home because they're going to boo him out of the stadium. They named him the starting quarterback, and Monskin said it's not a week-to-week deal. He is the starting quarterback.
1: Michael, I think what that says, their Monskin is caving. They don't want to break him totally. So he's, I guess, was forced, and maybe the ownership, not so subtly, said you're going to start him. But, you know, all this says to me, two things. One, that everybody has berated the Bengals management for decades. The Cleveland Browns are the worst managed and have the worst ownership of any franchise in the National Football League. But the other thing, and I suppose you're right, Teresa, but I am a football fan. I also play fantasy football. I've been playing fantasy football in a league since before most people had ever heard of it. I want to know about player battles for positions. I want to hear about new offensive coordinators, new schemes that they're putting in on the offense and the defense. I don't watch soap operas, never have. This is a soap opera, and to me, if this is what our sports fans are into, then I just kind of shake my head and say, well, I'm not into that kind of being a not kind of want to be that kind of sports fan.
6: Well, let's remember this is the non-football season. I mean,
1: right.
6: We've got preseason games, joint practices, but we're still kind of it's better than May and June, which is kind of and July, which is such a kind of a dead period for the NFL. But it's tough to talk about the schemes because trust me, there's a new offensive coordinator, new defensive scheme being installed with the Tennessee Titans, but at a certain point, you just kind of need to see them against what they're going to be facing. In preseason games, it's like they're so vanilla with their base schemes that it's mano a mano. It's why we default to the soap opera stories. To a certain extent, soap opera, yes, but a team goes as the quarterback goes. And in Cleveland, no team has managed to kerfuffle their quarterback situation more than the Browns. I'll just say this, in the state of Tennessee, I've talked to many a Tennessee Vol fan who's very glad that Jimmy Haslam is busy with the Browns and maybe not so much with the University of Tennessee Volunteers.
0: So I want to comment on Mitch's original hot take. The issue is not so much that there isn't enough sports talk or too much sports talk. The issue for me is they start with one story and talk about it endlessly. And what particularly galls me is they spend so much time talking about football that they forget there's like another sport going on, like baseball. And, you know, we were in the middle of baseball season. There are lots of great stories they could cover if they wanted to, but they choose not to. And I'm sure part of that has to do with listener interest. I'm sure there's a reason for that. But can't you spend some time talking about what's going on in Major League Baseball?
6: Well, it depends on your market. In the very nascent days of June, in the Nashville market, there were people talking about how Cam Ward, he's missing targets. We had seen maybe two practices in the off-season program, and he's missing targets. He is off pattern. And then he started dialing in. And Brian Daboll, the offensive coordinator here, pointed out, it's like there are options off of all the pass routes. So it's a matter of the quarterback getting on the same line with the receiver, you know, and figuring those things out. But you would have thought that they were getting ready to trade Cam Ward in those days. But they're looking for things to talk about. Could they talk about Major League Baseball? Sure. But if you're in a market that maybe doesn't have Major League Baseball, or if they're not close enough, say, to the Braves market or the Tampa Bay Rays or whatever, you know, that's where, like, in the national market, they default to football.
0: Yeah.
6: Because if basketball's over, Nashville's got a nice MLS team leading all of MLS off to the record start. There's a little bit of talk about that, but it's football, football, football. And, you know, and obviously they're talking about it because people are listening. Otherwise, they would change the topics quickly.
0: Yeah, I'm sure that's right. I'm sure that's right. So let's talk about football. College football starts pretty soon, right? A week from now or 2 weeks?
1: We
0: pretty close.
1: Saturday. My alma mater, USC, opens up against the Sisters of the Poor, alias San Jose State. And you don't want me to get off on why more and more USC fans would like to see Lincoln Riley get hired away to the NFL or somewhere other than USC. But, yeah, the season starts Saturday for a lot of teams.
0: So is this
2: cool? You
0: want
2: to take dibs on the score, like 77-3 or something like that?
1: Well, it probably will be 42-0 at halftime, although I'm waiting to see what our defense looks like with Gary Patterson, but they'll call off the dogs in the third quarter, so we'll probably win by 50-something.
0: So is this what they call week Coke Zero, or is this week zero?
1: I don't know if it's called week zero or not anymore, Peter. The season is getting the college season is getting as long as the NFL season.
0: Teresa, cool. Is this officially week zero as it's been the past few years?
2: Yeah.
6: Well, I'm looking at ESPN's listing of games, and they've got a very expansive week one, August 22nd through September 7th. And I will say that, the preseason poll for the Associated Press came out on the 17th, I think it was. But, the next poll, the first poll of the regular season, will come out on if there's a game on the 7th, it'll come out on the 8th. So, yes, there is a game, SMU and Florida State, on the September 7th, Labor Day. So, yeah, the first poll. So it's everything likes to expand. I think high schools maybe still call last week, which is where it started for Tennessee, week zero. But, with the way things keep expanding, I mean, let's face it, it almost seems like college football is like a game or two away from having a regular season 16-game schedule, the way things keep going.
2: So Teresa, talk about the Vols. What are they looking at? Is their quarterback they got this year?
6: Well, that was a decision announced earlier on Monday, August, what is today? I'm losing to, the 24th.
0: 24th.
6: So they're doing a mock game week to get their players ready for the regular season, which starts next week. But Josh Heupel told his team this morning that a true freshman, Faison Brandon, will be starting at quarterback. It's the second true freshman, first game on campus he's starting at Tennessee since 2004. And the quarterback who started that game ended up transferring after the season in Brent Schaefer because the guy, Eric Ainge, ended up going 7-2 as a starter. So starting the season is nice. Doesn't mean you're guaranteed, The Vols are ranked number 20 in the AP Top 25 to start the preseason, and we'll see how they can handle it. And the true fun game is when they get into SEC play. We're going to have original UT. Tennessee is hosting the copycat UT in Texas on September 26th. So we'll see who the quarterback is on that day. If it's Faison Brandon, then I think Josh Heupel will be very, very happy.
2: Well, I asked that question because I'm a part of the original UT, the burnt orange. So we'll see you at the game.
1: Teresa, I got to tell you, I was fortunate. I've actually been to Knoxville and was invited by a man I considered my mentor in the American Council of Blind, who was a political science and law professor at UT. And he invited me to come down and speak about the Americans with Disabilities Act. But I was there 2 or 3 months after USC hired Lane Kiffin away from Tennessee. And they were very nice to me down there. I did happen to mention it. Turned out one of the young ladies in the law school office was a USC grad. So I wasn't there alone, but Knoxville is a very nice little community, and I enjoyed my couple of days down there.
6: Well, it is nice. They've definitely done some upgrades. They're finishing a big project renovating Neyland Stadium, and now they're getting another project getting ready to start here in the next few weeks to put a whole new district outside between the basketball arena and Neyland Stadium. I'll just say sorry, but as a grad of the true original UT, University has several years on the one out of Texas, and you know, why burnt orange? I'm just saying. I mean, you know, Tennessee's orange is taken, well, it's taken from a flower that grows on the hill next to the stadium. So yeah, but yes, trust me, I've seen all six shades.
2: We gave you our basketball coach.
6: And thank you very much. I'll just say, 3 straight Elite 8s, Rick Barnes. He's done pretty great things at the University of Tennessee.
2: Yeah, he's a good coach. He's a good coach.
4: So does this mean that you're not choosing Texas?
6: No. As wonderful as that song is, and I listen to it quite a bit myself, no, not choosing Texas. I am somebody who... my family is from the Smoky Mountains, so I'm definitely in love with that rain. And I have driven and been a part in parts of every portion of this very long state. And I'm an 8th generation Tennessean. I'm staying.
4: All right, just checking. So you all said you're dealing with Kentucky as well. So what's going on at the University of Kentucky football?
6: Well, they added the state of Kentucky to my plate, so I make sure things are covered there. I haven't gone up just yet to anything recently in Kentucky, but I've been to Lexington and Louisville quite a bit in my career. So it's one of those things, a colleague retired, and it's like, hey, help keep an eye on things. So, yeah, my buffet table added another, you know, 10, 20 feet to it.
1: I have to ask you a question about the Titans. Because I play fantasy football, I cannot believe Tennessee is going to be starting. They still think they're going to get mileage out of Tony Pollard. He's kind of past his prime. Are they really going to go with Tony, or are they going to do a split with Marks?
6: Well, it'll be Tajay Spears who gets
1: Tajay Spears.
6: Yeah, no problem. I'll just say this about Tony Pollard. He's in a contract year, and I think it's his 8th or 9th season in the NFL. I'll just say this. There's 2 men in the NFL who've run for at least 1,000 yards in each of the last 4 seasons, Tony Pollard and Derrick Henry, 2 names that you usually wouldn't put together in a sentence. You know, Tony Pollard just keeps – he looks good in practice. He had a nice – he ripped off a nice catch and run last night up the sideline. I'm liking what I'm seeing out of Tony. So I think they'll get all that they can out of him this final season. I don't expect him back next year, but he will be the lead back and get a lot of work. And Robert Saleh was kind of praising their running back room earlier. They had drafted Nick Singleton out of Penn State, who set some records, you know, that maybe once were held by guys with names like Saquon Barkley, et cetera. But it's going to be interesting to see how this is next year. But right now, no, Tony Pollard, and I won't be surprised if he gets another 1,000-yard season simply because this is a coaching staff that knows that in the NFL you've got to help your quarterback out by running the ball.
1: Especially a second-year quarterback like Cam Ward.
6: A second-year quarterback with his third different play caller in the NFL, and he hasn't started his second season. So, you know, he had Brian Callahan last year, and then when he was fired, then they went to, you know, Mike McCoy became the head coach, and, you know, Brian Callahan had been the guy calling the plays. And so, you know, Nick Holt kind of took over that stuff, and so now he's got Brian Daboll putting in a new offense as well as being a different play caller. So it's going to be interesting to see. There's a reason they went out and signed Wandale Robinson and drafted Carnell Tate. Now we need to see them put things together.
0: So talk about the SEC this year in college football. And if you don't mind, I know it's not your total area of expertise. How do you think the SEC will play itself out in general? And say a few words about my former alma mater, not my former sports fan, whatever, when I was in Columbia, Missouri. What do you think about Missouri this year?
6: Well, Eli Drinkwitz just keeps finding ways to have the Tigers competitive, so I'm never going to count him out. But this year, the SEC, hopefully they've taken, you know, the Big Ten's success in recent years and the SEC's lack of success as, you know, a prod to do better, do more. They've got the resources. We know that. It comes down to coaching and, yeah, the players. And with this transfer portal, I mean, we've got LSU trying to bring in, you know, not only did they go get Lane Kiffin to coach them, they're now bringing in a guy who is literally in an NFL camp to, you know, bring onto the roster. So, you know, this transfer portal madness seems to have gone out. You know, I don't know if it's the ninth level of Dante's Inferno at this point with the, you know, the levels of insanity, but, you know, fifth-year players, you know, no, they can. Yes, they can. No, they can't. Literally, there's a Western Kentucky player who was told he couldn't come back, and he goes to a court in the home of Middle Tennessee and gets an order from a chancery court allowing him to play another year. And, I mean, you know, the fight to the judges have taken the wheel away from the NCAA at this point, but the SEC, they have money. They made some coaching changes. Right now, if I'm putting money on anyone in the SEC, I'm looking at what Lane Kiffin does at LSU. Can Pete Golding do it on his own at Ole Miss? He's got Trinidad Chambliss back for another final season, and they open the season. I'll have them in Nashville against Louisville, a top 25 matchup on the night of September 6th. I want to see what Tennessee does. You know, Josh Heupel, they're in the college football playoff, lose at Ohio State in December of 24. The defense went off the edge. They were really good, then they disappeared,
0: yeah.
6: And the offense was fine. He didn't waste time when the regular season ended with the loss of Vanderbilt. He fired his defensive coordinator. He went out and hired Jim Knowles, who was the coordinator at Ohio State when the Buckeyes beat Tennessee in the CFP playoff game. So, you know, he went out, and as soon as the championship game was over, he hired away the strength and conditioning coach from Indiana and made him very well paid to come to Knoxville. And, you know, every team is faster, stronger, thinner. They all do great in the weight room in the off season, right? But they went and got this young man, and part of Faison Brandon starting is the true freshman has certainly added muscle to an already big frame that he brought onto campus back in January. But, you know, in Kentucky, we've got another new coach with Will Stein. So it's going to be, and then, you know, in Vanderbilt, Clark Lee's got to show what can he do without Diego Pavia. You know, the big surprise of December, the signing day, Jarrett Curtis. You know, he flipped his commitment from Georgia to Vanderbilt, highest-ranked recruit ever in the modern era for Vanderbilt to land. And, you know, with Brandon announced as the starting quarterback as a true freshman, I won't be surprised if we see Jared Curtis starting the season for Vanderbilt against Austin Peay next week. So it's the musical chairs that is the SEC. You know, nobody's waiting. If you have a bad season, Haley, Florida, we'll go get somebody else, John Sumrall. So the SEC is going to be fun. If you haven't listened to it, the SEC Shorts have started their SEC season's takes, and it's on point with how they point out the transfer portal, all the players, the changing coaches, and how it has changed so dramatically in just name, image, and likeness. Debuted 5 years ago, and look at where we're at now. It almost seems quaint to think of where we were a decade ago.
1: The college football, particularly the big conferences, they are the farm systems of the NFL. But I wanted to ask you, my son-in-law is a big Georgia fan. I wanted to ask what your take about the Dogs might be.
6: Well, everyone keeps expecting, Georgia to slip just enough, but Kirby Smart keeps finding a way, and he has Gunnar Stockton again. So at quarterback, they didn't really need Jared Curtis, right? At least not this season. You know, he was kind of a luxury for Georgia. He walks in at Vandy, and he can play quickly, shall we say. But Georgia, they're kind of the king of the SEC mountain. Now, the problem is SEC isn't king of the mountain that counts the most. So everybody's been chasing Georgia. Can they leapfrog them and just burst onto the, let's face it, everybody is competing for a shot in the playoff field that's announced after the regular season, and it all matters. But somebody's got to show me that they can beat Kirby. I mean, I thought Tennessee had them in Knoxville, and yet they couldn't, that defense, it came to bite them. And they couldn't stop Gunnar Stockton in a game that they were dominating early. The defense gave it away, and they couldn't make a field goal at the end to do it. So Georgia slipped through a couple of times last year and got things going. And if you can, let's face it, in this day and age of the portal, you're learning about your team a lot in the opening 4-6 games of the season. And, Kirby Smart's been around long enough. He knows how to get a team ready for the games that matter most.
2: He's done well in recruiting. He's got a pretty, I kind of follow them because my wife is a Georgia graduate. So, but he's done well recruiting, especially the state of Georgia. And to me, he seems to have some really good depth. The defense, it may not be as good as it was as all the players, especially the players that went to Philadelphia. they got players all over the NFL. But he seems to be restocking or reloading, as they say, with players. So they're going to be a very quality football team.
1: I just want to know, though, is the world's greatest and largest cocktail party between the hedges as cool as it sounds?
6: I have never been to that game. I've only watched on TV. I did go to the Swamp in May for graduation ceremonies. I'll just say, it's a good thing they're renovating the Swamp with their multi-billion-dollar project, because I just wasn't – I mean, maybe it's different when you've got – it's packed and it's sold out there. But, it's like they look down at Vanderbilt Stadium. I mean, Vanderbilt's the smallest in all the SEC, but it's like I just wasn't impressed. It's not comfortable inside the Swamp. So and we'll see how quickly John Sumrall can make the cocktail party matter again. He comes in and he's saying all these things and, everybody's excited. But I agree. Georgia is, Kirby Smart just keeps finding ways to keep Georgia on the top. He learned very well from Nick Saban. And, you have to knock them off and do it more than once to if you're going to claim the SEC.
0: So why is the Big Ten? Go ahead, Michael.
2: I was just going to, just quick, didn't Sumrall name his starting quarterback today, too?
6: Yes, he did. I'm trying to think. Transfer from Georgia Tech, I believe.
2: Yeah, I think that's who it was.
6: I tell you, I feel like I'm dealing with a Rubik's Cube trying to keep track of, okay, this person was here, they're now here. It's a spinning, whirling derby.
2: Right.
4: It really is. It feels so different than even 3 or 4 years ago. It's hard to keep track who's where, doing what to whom. Why has the Big Ten been better than
2: the Wild
4: West? Speaking of the Wild West, why has the Big Ten has been so much better than the SEC? What's caused that?
6: Well, having the right coaches in place absolutely matters. I mean, Michigan won a title with Jim Harbaugh, who's now back in the NFL. Indiana hires Persignetti, who learned very well from some guy named Nick Saban. And in this day and age of the portal, if you've got money in the Big Ten distributions every year, they are right there at the top. Money matters. And, you know, for all the SEC, it just means more. And the wonder fueled by Alabama and then Georgia's runs, guess what? The Big Ten wasn't sitting there waiting for, you know, to be ignored. They were doing the work of making sure that they mattered. And now we've seen this one from Michigan, Ohio State, Indiana, and Indiana in a place that if they had not had their season, Vanderbilt would have been the talk of college football last year. But unfortunately, Indiana did what Indiana did at, you know, similar place where they just didn't do anything for decades. When conferences were telling their teams to go schedule a Power Four conference team for an extra, you know, to help boost our schedule of strength, a lot of schools were on the phone to Indiana because it was seen as a cupcake. Not anymore.
4: Yeah, well, obviously.
1: Peter, I heard a theory months ago from Colin Cowherd that the alums of the Big Ten schools have more resources. It's not that there aren't well-to-do alums in the SEC, but you know, in the Big Ten, you've got Michigan's, Ohio's, USC, UCLA. You've got Oregon. You've got apparently, at least by his lights, more well-heeled alums who are willing and able to throw money at these guys who want to make a couple $100,000 and play for their team,
4: or a couple of $1 million, right? I mean, it's exactly. So before we throw it open to our audience, I do want to make a comment about who is the worst run NFL team. With deep respect to the Cleveland Browns, the worst run team in the NFL is clearly the New York Jets. I have never seen such incompetence over the past, I don't know, 4 or 5 years. I know that Cleveland has a good argument to make. I just think the Jets are just beyond hope these days. I don't think they have a quarterback at this point. I mean, a reasonable quarterback. I don't know if anyone wants to comment on that, but I've said this all the time. I think the Jets are the worst run NFL team.
1: Well, I hear you, but the Jets haven't spent half a Fort Knox on a washed up football player either.
4: Well, that is true. I'm sure there was an accident on the Jets' part. I think they just weren't paying attention.
1: If Bob were here. He might be complaining about the fact that the Patriots today traded Keyshawn Boutte to the Texans.
2: I was going to mention that.
1: I think what that may mean is the Texans are still not sure about Noel or Tank Dell, Tank Dell's health. So I guess the Pats think they've got more than enough receivers now so they traded him for a safety.
2: Yep.
6: Well, and the Texans lost Jaden Higgins last week to an ACL, so they needed to add something. I will chime in. The Jets, last playoff berth, 2010. The Browns, as bad as that contract is with Deshaun Watson, have two, not one, but two playoff appearances since 2020.
0: Yeah, I think as much as I know that Cleveland is a badly run team. I'm not here to argue that, but I think the record speaks for itself about the Jets. How many quarterbacks have left the Jets and gone on to brilliance or players for that matter? Never mind football coaches. I mean, there's just something about that team that is it's just pathetic.
1: This may rile Don up, and he's been awfully quiet. So you've got bad management in New York with the Jets. Up until this year, you had bad management with the Knicks until James Dolan got distracted by building that sphere in Vegas. You can make an argument that the Yankees ain't what they used to be with their management with Brian Cashman. Is it something about the water, Don, in New York that all of a sudden the ownership of at least those three clubs, you could throw the Nets in there too, why not? Is there something going on in New York that it attracts bad owners and incompetent management?
0: Hey, don't forget the hockey teams, Mitch. I don't think any of them made the playoffs this year.
1: Yeah, you're right.
3: Believe me, I wish I knew, because you got millions and millions of very long-suffering fans, especially the poor Jets fans. Like one of my brothers-in-law and one of his sons, they have just been suffering for decades. And I forget they even were in 2010. As far as I knew, their last playoff was in 1970. But the Yankees, man, if Aaron Boone, if George Steinbrenner, let's start from the top where the buck used to stop. If George had lived, or if his son was a shadow of what his dad was, Aaron Boone would have managed half a season with the Yankees in 2018, and we'd had somebody else, anybody else, including Popeye, managing them, and they would have won in 2019, they would have won in 2022, and they would have won in 2024 under any other managership other than Aaron Boone and any other GM instead of Brian Cashman.
0: Mike, do you want to say something, Michael? I'm sorry.
2: No, I was just going to thank the Jets for Quinnen Williams, the big.
0: Yes. Thank you for saying that. It just boosts my point. I just think the Jets are just awful, and I don't know how that's going to get fixed. But then I thought the Knicks would never come close to winning a championship either, and much to my delight.
1: It was an accident.
0: It was an accident. But
1: Dolan wasn't there.
0: Accidents do happen, and you got to give credit where credit's due. And so this is Sports Roundtable. My name is Peter Altschul. We need to see if there are any folks who want to ask questions of our host or any of us spelunkers. So, Miss Host, any hands raised?
5: Now, Peter, you know my name. No, you don't have any raised hands yet, but I'm sure you will in a minute. Those who are on Zoom, they'll come over here. They
3: if I can
5: do that.
3: Just a brief second, because our host, and you mentioned it, Peter, briefly, that he's celebrating his 7th anniversary with his Amy, and if he's clever, he knows the old song, Once in Love with Amy, and if he can sing it, he'll sing it to her sometime tonight. At least I would if I was him.
0: I don't know if Bob is the right person.
1: Mr. Wardlow?
3: That goes way. Yeah, I agree. I know it. Well, really, it's more my parents' age. They were children of the late 1920s and the Great Depression, and my mom had a stack of wicked wax that she got from her mom, and Once in Love with Amy was one of those records that she had, one of those platters that mattered that I used to break all too regularly. And you know, I know I'd get a spanking good if I broke one, but doggone, I could never avoid playing them.
0: So maybe Teresa, we could get Teresa to sing a song for Bob.
6: I do my best singing in the car with by myself and the windows up.
0: So what other big stories are going on in the Tennessee-Kentucky area that we should know about?
6: Well, we have Nashville SC is atop the MLS standings, off to a record start. And it was funny, a week ago Wednesday, they had Miami and Messi in Nashville for a big showdown. It was a week ago Saturday. Time flies when you're in training camp. But, it's tight for the top of the standings kind of battle. They were 2 points separated in the standings, and Nashville wins 4-1. And now here, a week later, there's a 10-point gap for them atop the standings. So they are really running away with things. In Tennessee, the last season for the Nissan Stadium. The new one is going up. It will be completed sometime in February, definitely in time for the 2027 season. But it's a new thing for the Titans. And then, the quarterbacks for Tennessee and Vanderbilt, what are we going to see them do? So that's the interesting part here in the state of Tennessee right now. And then, in a few weeks will be Nashville Predators. Shoot, 3 weeks they'll be reporting for training camp.
7: And wow.
6: And then 2 weeks after that,

0: This broadcast service is provided by Valley iRadio. The material being read is the copyright property of the publications being read. Access to this program is solely for persons who cannot read the original printed version due to a visual impairment or other disability. By continuing to listen, you confirm that you have such a condition.
1: She's just so darn good. Maybe they can talk her into staying for a final year at Vanderbilt, but they've got an Aubrey Galvin. They got a young lady who's been playing with one of the USA teams. They're just really, really good. It's fun to watch them go. Vanderbilt, their biggest thing came when Mark Byington's putting together a team and Tyler Tanner decides to come back and not try his luck with the draft, possibly a late first-round pick. So he's back. It's going to be so interesting to see what they do. And then, you mentioned Rick Barnes earlier. That gentleman, for all the coaches complaining about the portal and how tough it's made their jobs, back in March, Rick Barnes was like, I love it. I work hard for a couple of weeks, and then I go. And he was very busy in the portal, put together, brought in a lot of players that score points. So the guy who's been a defensive coach much of his career has got a lot of talent coming in. It's going to be very, very interesting.
2: And you know you're lucky. You've got two absolutely solid broadcasters. I'll tell you who I think they are. Jake Lyman on women's basketball. That man is a rock. And they need to get him a color commentator, though. And the other one is Andrew Allegretta for Vanderbilt baseball. Those two men are exceptional. Now, I don't want anybody to beat my UConn Huskies. I've been rooting for them since 1993 when I moved to Connecticut. But if anybody had to, I'd rather it was Vanderbilt than South Carolina. I hate to even say the word South Carolina.
3: Well, Don, as a follower of women's college basketball, just keep your ears open for USC this year, because Juju came back. And they had a good recruiting class, apparently a pretty highly ranked recruiting class. USC might be back this year, might challenge a couple of those SEC teams and UConn.
2: And that's bad juju for a lot of the other teams, I can tell you that. She was absolutely solid before she tore up her knee.
3: Yes, she was. Oh, yes, she was.
4: So, Teresa, you mentioned the MLS, and it's one of the things that I found really interesting this year. In sports, it's sort of the trajectories of soccer in this country and baseball in this country. And I'm sure you saw the article, I think it was in the Wall Street Journal, that talked about how soccer has sort of eclipsed baseball or come close to it, depending on which poll you read. What do you make of that?
1: Well, I'll say this. I know, Nashville built the largest soccer-specific stadium for North America. They're averaging pretty close to a sellout this season. So, and that's a 30,000-seat stadium. So they are, the desire for soccer. If they had not been building a stadium right next to Nissan Stadium, I think Nashville would have been hosting some of the World Cup that we just saw this last summer, because there's just such an interest in soccer in this area. It just seems to be growing year by year. And what I'm curious to see is what happens after this season, because people I know that weren't into soccer got hooked hard this time. I mean, social media, love it or hate it, was seeing what the Scott fans were doing, the Dutch, the Vikings, the Norwegians and such. I mean, it was so easy to connect with everybody from around the world and just have fun watching these people and players compete. And I think that it helped build the desire for soccer among fans. And I'm curious to see. I want to go to Spain next year. My husband said we're going to see a La Liga game. We're going to see Barcelona. By the way, Barcelona plays Madrid. We might need to see that game and schedule our trip around that. So, and he's not, I mean, he's a Southern boy who grew up with his football. So I just think that those kind of folks have had the light, the sparks flying, and I think we're going to see more and more interest. Now, that said, MLS is, it's not the top league in the world. It's a minor league. But we're seeing more and more players come up.

0: over here, and I can't remember the name of it, but a Premier League team beat Manchester United this weekend, and the team, Manchester United, had no MLS players. The team that won, Hull City or something like that, three MLS players. So, you know, talent makes everything better. Winning makes everything better, but just getting to know people, the stories that are behind some of these sports, that's what helps all these sports grow.
1: Well, that's what I was going to say about the MLS, and it sounds like things haven't changed. Using baseball terminology, the MLS, at least years ago, was considered double A, or even high A soccer, and the players that came over here from Europe and other places, they were at the ends of their career. They came over for a payday, like David Beckham came to the LA Galaxy. And I think that until MLS talent-wise reaches a higher standard, I mean, they can follow in the footsteps of Japanese baseball. Years ago, Japanese baseball was considered double A. I'd say now Japanese baseball is on a par with MLB, and that's where MLS has to go in order for the U.S. really to have a great opportunity to do more than just make the, you know, to use the term Sweet 16.
0: Folks, you have 6.5 minutes.
2: Thank you. Appreciate it.
1: Anyway, that's my take on it, and I'm not a big soccer fan, but that's, the MLS has to get a little closer to the top Euro League.
0: Oh, completely agree. But I think they're taking steps with the talent, the younger talent they're trying to bring in, and things like that. So they are taking the steps to keep growing and improving the game.
2: Well, a couple of questions. The first one is, every 4 years there's at least some interest in the World Cup. I know this year went off the charts. Every year there's some talk about, okay, after this run, soccer's going to take off in this country, and it never does. What is your sense of what might happen after this year's World Cup?
0: I do think it's going to increase. I mean, it comes in kind of spurts and starts. I know the last World Cup that was in the States, you know, there was, oh, soccer's going to really grow. We've got all these young kids playing soccer. And it didn't, it just kind of disappeared, right? But yep. MLS now, with its teams in Cincinnati, Charlotte, Nashville, I mean, they've planted so many teams in this country, and the feeder teams and leagues. You've got the lower level soccer leagues. I think Nashville's affiliate is down in Huntsville, I think, or somewhere in Alabama. So, you know, they've got, you know, they're spreading their tentacles out across the country. But you're, you know, and exciting games matter. You know, Nashville beat, I think it was Columbus on Saturday night, with two goals in 2 minutes in stoppage time. You know, for soccer to come back with not one but two goals in stoppage time to win a game outright, when it comes down to it, you know, you need stars to help with stories and things like that to help people connect, but it's the performance on the pitch that get people truly paying attention.
1: Peter, one of the things that's happening.
2: Hold on. Let's see. Michael?
3: Yeah, what seems to happen, it'll be interesting to watch, is that it seems that the athletes with the talent, once they develop, they end up switching sports. You know, there are several players in the NFL who once were soccer players. So,
1: Michael,
3: I
1: was going to go the exact opposite direction. I think what you're seeing, a lot of mothers particularly, they see the violence in football, and they're telling their sons and their daughters, I'd rather see you play soccer. There are fewer major injuries. Even though, you know, soccer players run around and they, you know, there are collisions, but I think a lot of parents, particularly a lot of mothers, are trying to get their kids to play soccer and not football.
2: But I think they're two
3: interesting to watch.
2: Yeah, they're two separate issues here. I think they're both related. you know, the elite athletes, if they have a choice right now between soccer and football, many of them are in fact choosing football because that's where the money is, I would imagine. You know, if they're really good, you can make a lot of money more in football than soccer, although I could be persuaded I'm wrong about that. And I also think it's also true what you said, Mitch, that younger folks over time might be not doing football as much, you know, because of the injuries and so on and so forth. And I think it'll be an interesting to see how that plays itself out. But until it mystifies me, you know, ever since, you know, I was growing up, and that was back in the 60s and 70s, soccer was a big deal in school, in high school, in college. I mean, it wasn't as big as it is now, but there are lots of people playing soccer, and somehow that talent never got developed into world-class players like they did in, say, basketball or football or baseball.
4: Okay, Peter, 2 minutes.
2: Thank you. Appreciate it. So I don't know if anybody has any comments about that, but I'm hoping that we in soccer can really cross that boundary and become world-class. We have the talent to do it, I think.
1: I was just going to say, one of the issues is a lot of folks get into football because they support their college, their high school and college teams. There is no one playing college soccer, at least in the States, to my knowledge. Is anyone?
2: Well, there's an NCAA college soccer playoff and stuff. I know it doesn't rival football or basketball, but there is such a thing as, you know, NCAA soccer.
1: I don't know anyone, at least in California, that's playing NCAA soccer. They may play intramural, but I'm not aware of anyone out here. And do they play college soccer in the Big Ten? Not aware of it.
2: Or Tennessee. I know that the SEC does.
0: I'm looking in the SEC. It's definitely the women are playing soccer right now. Mm-hmm. I have to admit, I haven't paid attention to whether or not the men are. But
2: they may not be. But I know Missouri has a women's team who are terrible. It's just I know there is an NCAA soccer tournament, you know, and they play all this stuff. But I don't, you know, that's all I know. I don't follow it. So I want to thank Teresa. I think we're out of time. Teresa, thank you for joining us. We hope you'll come back again to join us at some point. Maybe at the end of the football season, we can compare notes. Thank you all for listening to Sports Roundtable. Thank you, the AC Media folks. Thanks to the Spelunkers. We'll see you next week.

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2: 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Home inspection. Arrange for a thorough inspection of the property. Bring along an expert like a builder or experienced friend to help assess the condition of the home and determine necessary repairs. Choosing a closing location. You have the right to choose where your closing takes place. Select a location that suits your needs and allows for a clear understanding of all documents before signing. Consider having an attorney present to explain legal terms. And final thoughts. Purchasing a home is a significant decision that requires careful consideration and planning. As a person who is blind or has low vision, enlisting the help of professionals and trusted advisors can ensure that your home meets your needs for safety and comfort. This guide aims to empower you with the knowledge and tools necessary to make an informed and confident home buying decision. This consolidated guide ensures that all essential information is covered while eliminating redundancy, making it easier to navigate and more SEO friendly for blind and low vision users searching for home buying advice. And that's it for this APH article about home buying. I hope it was useful, and thank you for listening. Take care.
3: 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This is Joe, back again with Valley Eye Radio. Today, I'll be bringing you an article from the Perkins School for the Blind. This article, and others like it, can be found on the Resources section on their website. Questions to ask when evaluating adult programs. Choosing the right day habilitation program for your adult child requires careful research and consideration. Let's explore essential steps to research, including 8 important questions to ask day habs as you search. For young adults with disabilities who also have medical issues, Day habilitation or day hab services can play an important role in their life after high school. A day hab's main focus is maintaining participants' health. Participants in day habs often engage in the community once per week, or less frequently if they have complex needs that require high staff ratios and specially equipped vehicles. Service plans with measurable goals and objectives are developed, along with program activities and therapies necessary to meet service plan goals. Dayhab programs can vary widely, so it's important to find the right program for your adult child. You will work closely with your state's Department of Developmental Services to select one that is the best fit, but you can do the research yourself, and you should. Finding the right dayhab will be impacted by where your adult child resides, at home, in an adult foster care home, in a group home, etc., and available transportation resources to travel to and from the day habilitation program. Each state's DDS parameters around this may be different, and the agency will be able to provide you with information on the programs in your adult child's geographic region. If there isn't a good match in your area, you may ask your transition case manager to explore adult programs outside your region. It is important to note that while you will work closely with your state's DDS to research dayhabs, DDS does not usually pay for dayhabs. Medicaid does. When a dayhab is exclusively chosen, the individual usually has no funding attached to their name from DDS. Transportation and one-to-one staffing for a dayhab are typically all paid by Medicaid. Start your research with state resources. 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These organizations often maintain directories of licensed day habilitation programs, complete with contact information and program details. Your transition coordinator can guide you based on programs that fit your child's needs. They also have current lists of openings in such programs. Visit program websites. Explore the official websites of prospective day habilitation programs. Look for detailed information on their mission, services offered, staff credentials, and any success stories or participant testimonials. A well-maintained and informative website often reflects the program's commitment to transparency and communication. Waitlists do exist in some cities and states. Ask your Department of Disability case manager which programs you may visit that are potential fits. Waitlists change, so be patient and persistent. 8 questions to ask when evaluating day habilitation programs. Researching day habilitation services will raise many questions essential to understanding what program will be the best match for your adult child. By posing thoughtful questions, you will learn about the programmatic structures and effectiveness, and the overall experiences of adults in day habilitation services. Here are 8 questions that are helpful to ask. 1. What services are offered? Clarify the range of services provided by the day habilitation program. Ensure that the program aligns with the specific needs, interests, and goals of your young adult. 2. What are the staff's areas of expertise, and how is their training being applied? You'll want to understand the standard of direct care, including staff nurses, PT and OT consultants, program directors, and assistant directors. Understanding the expertise on the team can give you confidence in the quality of care and support offered. You'll need to visit and observe in order to see how the staff's training is applied to the participants. 3. What are the daily activities and structure of the day? gain insight into the daily routine and activities offered by the program. Are they well-structured and varied? Daily or weekly schedules should be posted. If not, ask for a copy. You may want to inquire how your young adult will access the schedule. 4. What is the participant-to-staff ratio? Ask about the participant-to-staff ratio, especially for direct support workers, to ensure that individuals receive personalized attention and support throughout the day. Does the staff ratio change when out in the community? If my adult child needs additional support for some activities of daily living, how does that work? 5. How does the program provide community integration? Inquire about the program's efforts in community integration, activities that encourage socialization and inclusion in the broader community are crucial for personal growth. 6. What is the communication and feedback? Understand how the program communicates with participants and their families. Regular updates, progress reports, and a feedback mechanism contribute to a collaborative and transparent environment. 7. What safety measures are in place? Discuss safety protocols and measures in place to address emergencies or unexpected situations. This is particularly important for individuals with specific health or safety considerations. 8. Are there different cost and funding options? Clearly understand the program's cost structure and inquire about available funding options or financial assistance. This ensures that the program is financially viable for your unique situation. Resources for researching day habilitation programs. Finding DayHab programs in your state often involves exploring resources provided by state agencies, disability service organizations, and online directories. While the specific websites can vary by state, here are some general strategies and websites that can help you in your search. State Department of Developmental Disabilities or Human Services. 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Medicaid website. 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That article came from the Perkins School for the Blind. That article and others like it can be found on the Resources section on their website. The article was entitled, Questions to Ask When Evaluating Adult Programs. 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
4: 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I'll be reading an article that comes from the APH Connect Center. 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This is written by Ann Rittering. Living with vision loss can make everyday activities, from walking across a parking lot to finding an item on a shelf, more challenging and potentially less safe. Obstacles, drop-offs, glare, and reduced contrast sensitivity can all interfere with mobility and increase the risk of falls. Fortunately, using organized scanning techniques can help individuals with visual impairments make the most of their remaining vision, identify hazards early, and move through environments more confidently. This article explains common scanning practices, patterns, how to apply them in daily situations, and ways to build efficiency through practice. Horizontal pattern. The first pattern is a horizontal pattern. You may have used this pattern when you completed a word search puzzle. With this pattern, start at the upper left area you want to scan. Your head, eyes, or both should move from left to right across the area. Once you reach the far right side, drop your gaze down slightly and move back to the left. Then drop down and move to the right across the space. Continue to repeat this systematic pattern until the entire space is covered. You can practice this technique by placing rows of cards on a table or by doing a large print word search. For larger areas, such as walking, you need to first set boundaries to the sides where you need to scan. For example, do you need to just scan the space in front of your body, or do you need to look from wall to wall in the hallway? Maybe you are looking for something in a cupboard or on a grocery store shelf, where the boundaries may be the edge of the cupboard or an arm's length in all directions. You might also use this pattern to search up high for a sign in the grocery store. A vertical pattern. The second pattern is a vertical pattern. It is very similar to the horizontal pattern, but instead of moving your head or eyes from left to right, you are looking up and down. Start again in the upper left corner of the area. Scan down as if you are following an imaginary column. Move your gaze slightly to the right and scan back up the column. This pattern might be used when sweeping the floor, mowing the lawn, vacuuming, playing putt-putt golf, or locating the correct button in the elevator. Scanning and walking. When walking, you can use a combination of both patterns. You should try to scan approximately 4 or 5 steps ahead of your feet so that you have enough time to react if you spot an obstacle. First, scan from left to right approximately 4 to 5 steps ahead. Then quickly scan vertically back toward your feet. Next, look up and scan for people or signs at eye level. Drop your gaze to the ground. Scan from left to right again, then quickly scan vertically back toward your feet. You can use combination techniques at crosswalks to horizontally scan for cars and vertically scan the path of travel. When looking for a pedestrian signal, meaning the walk, don't walk sign, you can scan horizontally along the curb to locate the pole, then scan vertically up to locate the signal. Systematic scanning requires practice. It may seem that systematic scanning is time-consuming, but it is much more effective to locate hazards or needed items. It allows the entire area to be covered quickly in an organized manner. An individual with low vision needs repeated practice to master using these patterns. Start slowly in familiar environments. At first, it may be easier to stand still to scan and add movement or walking once you feel more comfortable with the patterns. Eventually, the patterns become automatic and will keep you safe in all types of environments. Useful environmental cues. Scanning your environment is easier if there are some built-in environmental cues. For example, paint crosswalks and parking lots, streets and driveways. Paint curbs and slanted yellow areas yellow. Avoid placing obstacles in usual pedestrian pathways or blocking sidewalks with snow shoveled from the road. Add yellow paint to railings and bases of freestanding objects and protrusions, such as signs, trash receptacles, and planter boxes. Learning to scan systematically is a powerful way to increase safety, independence, and confidence in daily life. By practicing horizontal and vertical scanning patterns and combining them when walking or navigating busy environments, you can cover your surroundings more thoroughly and reduce the likelihood of missing important details. Over time, these techniques become second nature, allowing you to respond quickly to hazards, locate what you need, and travel with greater ease. Remember, effective scanning takes practice, but the reward is the ability to engage more fully and independently in your everyday activities. Good advice. This is Dondi with Valley Eye Radio. I will say so long for now. I hope the rest of your day goes swimmingly, and I'll be with you again soon. Bye.
5: Welcome to the Ledger Actors Workshop. Tonight we are proud to perform Orson Welles' 1938 radio play, The War of the Worlds. In 1938, radio was a highly trusted and relatively new medium. Americans had grown accustomed to receiving real-time updates and breaking news from their radios, particularly regarding the gathering storm of World War II in Europe. With news of Hitler's aggressions dominating the airwaves, the public was already on edge. The fictional threat of an alien invasion tapped into real, pre-existing anxieties about war and foreign aggression. Some listeners even mistook the alien attack for a Nazi invasion. Many listeners were dial-flipping, tuning away from the more popular Chase and Sanborn Hour to hear the musical interlude of Welles' program. As a result, they missed the crucial opening statement identifying the broadcast as a fictional play, and instead jumped straight into the breaking news.
6: While often described as causing a nationwide panic, historical analysis has revealed that the scale of the hysteria was likely exaggerated. The narrative of widespread chaos, fleeing crowds, and blocked highways was amplified by newspapers who saw radio as a direct competitor for advertising revenue. Researchers suggest that the actual panic was limited to a few specific regions and a smaller number of people than initially reported. Many who were frightened were not even listening to the broadcast, but heard panicked rumors secondhand.
7: The event prompted a larger discussion about media ethics and responsibility, with broadcasters agreeing to be more cautious with their programming. It highlighted the need for clearer distinctions between news and entertainment. The broadcast catapulted Orson Welles into the national spotlight and led to his contract with the Hollywood studio, where he would go on to direct Citizen Kane. H.G. Wells's novel, published in 1898, tells the story of an alien invasion in England, exploring themes of humanity, survival, and technological power. Orson Welles and his team adapted the story for radio, relocating the setting to the United States and presenting the events as if they were unfolding in real time. The play's format mimicked actual news reports, which added a sense of immediacy and realism that was unprecedented for radio drama at the time. Now lean in and listen up as the Ledger Actors Workshop lays down the law with The War of the Worlds.
8: We know now that in the early years of the 20th century, this world was being watched closely by intelligences greater than man's, and yet as mortal as his own. We know now that as human beings busied themselves about their various concerns, they were scrutinized and studied, perhaps almost as narrowly as a man with a microscope might scrutinize the transient creatures that swarm and multiply in a drop of water. With infinite complacence, people went to and fro over the earth about their little affairs, serene in the assurance of their dominion over this small, spinning fragment of solar driftwood, which, by chance or design, man has inherited out of the dark mystery of time and space. Yet, across an immense ethereal gulf, minds that are to our minds as ours are to the beasts in the jungle, intellects vast, cool, and unsympathetic, regarded this earth with envious eyes and slowly and surely drew their plans against us. In the 39th year of the 20th century came the Great Disillusionment. It was near the end of October. Business was better. The war scare was over. More people were back to work. Sales were picking up. On this particular evening, October 30th, the Crosley Service estimated that 32 million people We're listening in on radios. For the next 24 hours, not much change in temperature. A slight atmospheric disturbance of undetermined origin is reported over Nova Scotia, causing a low-pressure area to move down rather rapidly over the northeastern states, bringing a forecast of rain accompanied by winds of light gale force. Maximum temperature 66, minimum 48. This weather report comes to you from the Government Weather Bureau. We take you now to the Meridian Room in the Hotel Park Plaza in downtown New York, where you'll be entertained by the music of Ramon Raqueo and his orchestra.
5: Good evening, ladies and gentlemen. From the Meridian Room in the Park Plaza Hotel in New York City, we bring you the music of Ramon Raqueo and his orchestra. With a touch of the Spanish, Ramon Raqueo leads off with La Comparsita.
8: Ladies and gentlemen, we interrupt our program of dance music to bring you a special bulletin from the Intercontinental Radio News. At 20 minutes before 8 Central Time, Professor Farrell of the Mount Jennings Observatory, Chicago, Illinois, reports observing several explosions of incandescent gas occurring at regular intervals on the planet Mars. The spectroscope indicates the gas to be hydrogen and moving towards the Earth with enormous velocity. Professor Pearson of the observatory at Princeton confirms Farrell's observation and describes the phenomenon as, quote, like a jet of blue flame shot from a gun, unquote. We now return you to the music of Ramon Raqueo, playing for you in the Meridian Room of the Park Plaza Hotel, situated in downtown New York.
5: And now, a tune that never loses favor, the ever-popular Stardust, Ramon Raqueo and his orchestra.

Ladies and gentlemen, following on the news given in our bulletin a moment ago, the Government Meteorological Bureau has requested the large observatories of the country to keep an astronomical watch on any further disturbances occurring on the planet Mars. Due to the unusual nature of this occurrence, we have arranged an interview with a noted astronomer, Professor Pearson, who will give us his views on this event. In a few moments, we will take you to the Princeton Observatory at Princeton, New Jersey. We return you, until then, to the music of Ramon Raquel and his orchestra.

0: We are now ready to take you to the Princeton Observatory at Princeton, where Carl Phillips, our commentator, will interview Professor Richard Pearson, famous astronomer. We take you now to Princeton, New Jersey.
1: Good evening, ladies and gentlemen. This is Carl Phillips speaking to you from the Observatory of Princeton. I am standing in a large semicircular room, pitch black, except for an oblong split in the ceiling. Through this opening, I can see a sprinkling of stars that cast a kind of frosty glow over the intricate mechanism of the huge telescope. The ticking sound you hear is the vibration of the clockwork. Professor Pearson stands directly above me on a small platform, peering through the giant lens. I ask you to be patient, ladies and gentlemen, during any delay that may arise during our interview. Besides his ceaseless watch of the heavens, Professor Pearson may be interrupted by telephone or other communications. During this period, he is in constant touch with the astronomical centers of the world. Professor, may I begin our questions?
2: At any time, Mr. Phillips.
1: Professor, would you please tell our radio audience exactly what you see as you observe the planet Mars through your telescope?
2: Well, nothing unusual at the moment, Mr. Phillips. A red disk swimming in a blue sea, transverse stripes across the disk, quite distinct now because Mars happens to be the point nearest the Earth, in opposition, as we call it.
1: In your opinion, what do these transverse stripes signify, Professor Pearson?
2: Well, not canals, I can assure you, Mr. Phillips.
3: I see, okay.
2: Although that's the popular conjecture of those who imagine Mars to be inhabited. From a scientific viewpoint, these stripes are merely the result of atmospheric conditions peculiar to the planet.
1: Then you're quite convinced as a scientist that living intelligence as we know it does not exist on Mars.
2: I'd say the chances against it are 1,000 to 1.
1: And yet, how do you account for these gas eruptions occurring on the surface of the planet at regular intervals?
2: Well, Mr. Phillips, I cannot account for it.
1: By the way, Professor, for the benefit of our listeners, how far is Mars from the Earth?
2: Approximately 40 million miles.
1: Well, that seems a safe enough distance.
2: Oh, thank you.
1: Just a moment, ladies and gentlemen. Someone has just handed Professor Pearson a message. While he reads it, let me remind you that we are speaking to you from the observatory in Princeton, New Jersey, where we are interviewing the world-famous astronomer, Professor Pearson. Oh, one moment, please. Professor Pearson has passed me a message, which he has just received. Professor, may I read the message to the listening audience?
2: Certainly, Mr. Phillips.
1: Ladies and gentlemen, I shall read you a wire addressed to Professor Pearson from Dr. Gray of the National History Museum, New York. Quote, 9:15 p.m. Eastern Standard Time. Seismograph registered shock of almost earthquake intensity occurring within a radius of 20 miles of Princeton. Please investigate. Signed, Lloyd Gray, Chief of Astronomical Division, unquote. Professor Pearson, could this occurrence possibly have something to do with the disturbances observed on the planet Mars?
2: Well, hardly, Mr. Phillips. This is probably a meteorite of unusual size, and its arrival at this particular time is merely a coincidence. However, we shall conduct a search as soon as daylight permits.
1: Thank you, Professor. Ladies and gentlemen, for the past 10 minutes, we've been speaking to you from the observatory at Princeton, bringing you a special interview with Professor Pearson, noted astronomer. This is Carl Phillips speaking. We are returning you now to our New York studio.
0: Ladies and gentlemen, here is the latest bulletin from the Intercontinental Radio News. Toronto, Canada. Professor Morse of Macmillan University reports observing a total of 3 explosions on the planet Mars between the hours of 7:45 p.m. and 9:20 p.m. Eastern Standard Time. This confirms earlier reports received from American observatories. Now, nearer home, comes a special bulletin from Trenton, New Jersey. It is reported that at 8:50 p.m., a huge, flaming object, believed to be a meteorite, fell on a farm in the neighborhood of Grover's Mill, New Jersey, 22 miles from Trenton. The flash in the sky was visible within a radius of several hundred miles, and the noise of the impact was heard as far north as Elizabeth. We have dispatched a special mobile unit to the scene, and we will have our commentator Carl Phillips give you a word picture of the scene as soon as he can reach there from Princeton. In the meantime, we take you to the Hotel Martinet in Brooklyn, where Bobby Millette and his orchestra are offering a program of dance music.

0: We now take you to Grover's Mill, New Jersey.
1: Ladies and gentlemen, this is Carl Phillips again out of the Wilmoth Farm, Grover's Mill, New Jersey. Professor Pearson and myself made the 11 miles from Princeton in 10 minutes. Well, I hardly know where to begin to paint for you a word picture of the strange scene before my eyes, like something out of a modern Arabian Nights. Well, I just got here. I haven't had a chance to look around yet. I guess that's it. Yes, I guess that's the thing directly in front of me, half buried in a vast pit. Must have struck with terrific force. The ground is covered with splinters of a tree it must have struck on its way down. What I can see of the object itself doesn't look very much like a meteor, or at least not the meteors I've seen. It looks more like a huge cylinder. It has a diameter of... what would you say, Professor Pearson?
2: What's that?
1: What would you say? What is the diameter of this?
2: About 30 yards.
1: About 30 yards. The metal on the sheath is... well, I've never seen anything like it. The color is sort of yellowish-white. Curious spectators now are pressing close to the object in spite of the efforts of the police to keep them back. They're getting in front of my lines of vision. Would you mind standing to one side, please?
3: One side, there. One side. Move to the side.
1: While the policemen are pushing the crowd back, here's Mrs. Wilmoth, owner of the farm here. She may have some interesting facts to add. Mrs. Wilmoth, would you please tell the radio audience as much as you remember of this rather unusual visitor that dropped in your backyard? Step closer, please. Ladies and gentlemen, this is Mrs. Wilmoth.
4: Well, I was listening to the radio.
1: Closer and louder, please.
4: Oh, pardon me.
1: Louder, please, and closer.
4: Yes, sir. I was listening to the radio and kind of drowsing. That professor fellow was talking about Mars, so I was half dozing and half
1: listening. Yes, Mrs. Wilmoth. And then what happened?
4: Well, as I was saying, I was listening to the radio kind of halfway.
1: Yes, Mrs. Wilmoth. And then you saw something?
4: Not at first. I heard something.
1: And what did you hear?
4: A hissing sound. Like this. Kind of like a 4th of July rocket.
1: Yes, then what?
4: I turned my head out the window and would have sworn I was to sleep and dreaming.
1: Yes?
4: I seen that kind of greenish streak and then zingo. Something smacked in the ground. Knocked me clear out of my chair.
1: Well, were you frightened, Mrs. Wilmoth?
4: Well, I ain't quite sure. I reckon I was kind of riled.
1: Thank you, Mrs. Wilmoth. Thank you very much.
4: Want me to tell you some more?
1: No, that's quite all right. That's plenty. Ladies and gentlemen, you've just heard Mrs. Wilmoth, owner of the farm where this thing has fallen. I wish I could convey the atmosphere, the background of this fantastic scene. Hundreds of cars are parked in a field in back of us, and the police are trying to rope off the roadway leading to the farm, but it's no use. They're breaking right through. Car's headlights throw an enormous spotlight on the pit where the object is half buried. Now, some of the more daring souls are now venturing near the edge. Their silhouettes stand out against the metal sheen. One man wants to touch the thing. He's having an argument with a policeman. The policeman wins. Now, ladies and gentlemen, there's something I haven't mentioned in all this excitement, but now it's becoming more distinct. Perhaps you've caught it already on your radio. Listen, please. Do you hear it? It's a curious humming sound that seems to come from inside the object. I'll move the microphone nearer. Now we're not more than 25 feet away. Can you hear it now? Oh, Professor Pearson.
2: Yes, Mr. Phillips.
1: Can you tell us the meaning of that scraping noise inside the thing?
2: Well, it's possibly the unequal cooling of its surface.
1: I see. Do you still think it's a meteor, Professor?
2: Well, I don't know what to think. The metal casing is definitely extraterrestrial, not found on this Earth. Friction with the Earth's atmosphere usually tears holes in a meteorite. This thing is smooth and, as you can see, of cylindrical shape.
1: Just a minute. Something's happening. Ladies and gentlemen, this is terrific. This end of the thing is beginning to flake off. The top is beginning to rotate like a screw, and the thing must be hollow.
5: Hey, it's red hot. Go burn yourself.

0: This broadcast service is provided by Valley iRadio. The material being read is the copyright property of the publications being read. Access to this program is solely for persons who cannot read the original printed version due to a visual impairment or other disability. By continuing to listen, you confirm that you have such a condition.
1: Talk. I'll have to stop the description until I can take a new position. Hold on, will you please? I'll be right back in a minute.
2: We are bringing you an eyewitness account of what's happening on the Wilmoth Farm, Grover's Mill, New Jersey. We now return you to Carl Phillips at Grover's Mill.
1: Ladies and gentlemen, here I am, back of a stone wall that adjoins Mrs. Wilmoth's garden. From here, I get a sweep of the whole scene. I'll give you every detail as long as I can talk and as long as I can see. More state police have arrived. They're drawing up a cordon in front of the pit, about 30 of them. No need to push the crowd back now. They're willing to keep their distance. The captain is conferring with someone. We can't quite see who. Oh, yes, I believe it's Professor Pearson. Yes, it is. Now they've parted, and the professor moves around one side, studying the object, while the captain and two policemen advance with something in their hands. I can see it now. It's a white handkerchief tied to a pole, a flag of truce. If those creatures know what that means, what anything means. Wait a minute. Something's happening. A humped shape is rising out of the pit. I can make out a small beam of light against a mirror. What's that? There's a jet of flame springing from that mirror, and it leaps right at the advancing men. It strikes them head on. Good Lord, they're turning into flame. Now the whole field's caught fire. The woods, the barns, the gas tanks of automobiles. It's spreading everywhere. It's coming this way, about 20 yards to my right.
2: Ladies and gentlemen, due to circumstances beyond our control, we are unable to continue the broadcast from Grover's Mill. Evidently, there's some difficulty with our field transmission. However, we will return to that point at the earliest opportunity. In the meantime, we have a late bulletin from San Diego, California. Professor Indelkoffer, speaking at a dinner of the California Astronomical Society, expressed the opinion that the explosions on Mars are undoubtedly nothing more than severe volcanic disturbances on the surface of the planet. We continue now with our piano interlude.

0: Ladies and gentlemen, I have just been handed a message that came in from Grover's Mill by telephone. Just one moment, please. At least 40 people, including 6 state troopers, lie dead in a field east of the village of Grover's Mill, their bodies burned and distorted beyond all possible recognition. The next voice you hear will be that of Brigadier General Montgomery Smith, commander of the state militia at Trenton, New Jersey.
1: I have been requested by the governor of New Jersey to place the counties of Mercer and Middlesex as far west as Princeton and east to Jamesburg under martial law. No one will be permitted to enter this area except by special pass issued by state or military authorities. 4 companies of state militia are proceeding from Trenton to Grover's Mill and will aid in the evacuation of homes within the range of military operations. Thank you.
0: You have just been listening to General Montgomery Smith, commanding the state militia at Trenton. In the meantime, further details of the catastrophe at Grover's Mill are coming in. The strange creatures, after unleashing their deadly assault, crawled back in their pit and made no attempt to prevent the efforts of the firemen to recover the bodies and extinguish the fire. The combined fire departments of Mercer County are fighting the flames which menace the entire countryside. We have been unable to establish any contact with our mobile unit at Grover's Mill, but we hope to be able to return you there at the earliest possible moment. In the meantime, we take you to...
2: He's letting him get away with this.
0: Just a moment, please. Ladies and gentlemen, I have just been informed that we have finally established communication with an eyewitness of the tragedy. Professor Pearson has been located at a farmhouse near Grover's Mill, where he has established an emergency observation post. As a scientist, he will give you his explanation of the calamity. The next voice you will hear will be that of Professor Pearson, brought to you by direct wire. Professor Pearson.
3: Of the creatures in the rock

0: cylinder at Grover's Mill, I can give you no authoritative information, either to their nature, their origin, or their purposes here on Earth. Of their destructive instrument, I might venture some conjectural explanation. For want of a better term, I shall refer to the mysterious weapon as a heat ray. It's all too evident that these creatures have scientific knowledge far in advance of our own. It's my guess that, in some way, they are able to generate an intense heat in a chamber of practically absolute no conductivity. This intense heat they project in a parallel beam against any object they choose by means of a polished parabolic mirror of unknown composition, much as the mirror of a lighthouse projects a beam of light. That is my conjecture of the origin of the heat ray.
1: Thank you, Professor Pearson. Ladies and gentlemen, here is a bulletin from Trenton. It is a brief statement informing us that the charred body of Carl Phillips has been identified in a Trenton hospital. Now, here's another bulletin from Washington, D.C. The office of the director of the National Red Cross reports 10 units of Red Cross emergency workers have been assigned to the headquarters of the state militia stationed outside Grover's Mill, New Jersey. Here's a bulletin from State Police Princeton Junction. The fires at Grover's Mill and vicinity are now under control. Scouts report all quiet in the pit, and there is no sign of life appearing from the mouth of the cylinder. And now, ladies and gentlemen, we have a special statement from Ms. Harriet McDonald, Vice President in charge of operations.
2: We have received a request from the state militia at Trenton to place at their disposal our entire broadcasting facilities. In view of the gravity of the situation and believing that radio has a responsibility to serve in the public interest at all times, we are turning over our facilities to the state militia at Trenton.
1: We take you now to the field headquarters of the state militia near Grover's Mill, New Jersey.
3: This is Captain Lansing of the Signal Corps, attached to the state militia now engaged in military operations in the vicinity of Grover's Mill. Situation arising from the reported presence of certain individuals of unidentified nature is now under complete control. The cylindrical object lies in a pit directly below our position, is surrounded on all sides by 8 battalions of infantry, without heavy field pieces but adequately armed with rifles and machine guns. All cause for alarm, if such cause ever existed, is now entirely unjustified. The things, whatever they are, do not even venture to poke their heads above the pit. See their hiding place plainly in the glare of the searchlights here. With all their reported resources, these creatures can scarcely stand up against heavy machine gun fire. Anyway, it's an interesting outing for the troops. I can make out their khaki uniforms crossing back and forth in front of the lights. It looks almost like a real war. There appears to be some slight smoke in the woods bordering the Millstone River. Probably fire started by campers. Well, we ought to see some action soon. One of the companies is deploying on the left flank. A quick thrust, and it'll be over. Now, wait a minute. I see something on top of the cylinder. No, it's nothing but a shadow. Now the troops are on the edge of the Wilmoth Farm. 7,000 armed men closing in an old metal tube. Tub, rather. Well, that wasn't a shadow. It's something moving. Solid metal. Kind of a shield-like affair rising up out of the cylinder. It's going higher and higher. It's standing on legs, actually rearing up on a sort of metal framework. Now it's reaching above the trees and the searchlights are on it. Hold on!
4: Ladies and gentlemen, I have a grave announcement to make. Incredible as it may seem, both the observations of science and the evidence of our eyes lead to the inescapable assumption that those strange beings who landed in the Jersey farmlands tonight are the vanguard of an invading army from the planet Mars. The battle which took place tonight at Grover's Mill has ended in one of the most startling defeats ever suffered by an army in modern times. 7,000 men armed with rifles and machine guns pitted against a single fighting machine of the invaders from Mars. 120 known survivors. The rest strewn over the battle area from Grover's Mill to Plainsboro, crushed and trampled to death under the metal feet of the monster, or burned to cinders by its heat ray. The monster is now in control of the middle section of New Jersey and has effectively cut the state through its center. Communication lines are down from Pennsylvania to the Atlantic Ocean. Railroad tracks are torn and service from New York to Philadelphia discontinued, except routing some of the trains through Allentown and Phoenixville. Highways to the north, south, and west are clogged with frantic human traffic. Police and Army reserves are unable to control the mad flight. By morning, the fugitives will have swelled Philadelphia, Camden, and Trenton, it is estimated, to twice their normal population. Martial law prevails throughout New Jersey and eastern Pennsylvania. At this time, we take you to Washington for a special broadcast on the national emergency. The Secretary of the Interior.
2: Citizens of the nation, I shall not try to conceal the gravity of the situation that confronts the country, nor the concern of your government in protecting the lives and property of its people. However, I wish to impress upon you, private citizens and public officials, all of you, the urgent need of calm and resourceful action. Fortunately, this formidable enemy is still confined to a comparatively small area, and we may place our faith in the military forces to keep them there. In the meantime, placing our faith in God, we must continue the performance of our duties, each and every one of us, so that we may confront this destructive adversary with a nation united, courageous, and consecrated to the preservation of human supremacy on this earth. I thank you.
4: You have just heard the Secretary of the Interior speaking from Washington. Bulletins too numerous to read are piling up in the studio here. We are informed of the central portion of New Jersey being blacked out from radio communication due to the effect of the heat ray upon power lines and electrical equipment. Here is a special bulletin, New York. Cables have been received from English, French, and German scientific bodies offering assistance. Astronomers report continued gas outbursts at regular intervals on the planet Mars. The majority voiced the opinion that the enemy will be reinforced by additional rocket machines. There have been several attempts made to locate Professor Pearson of Princeton, who has observed Martians at close range. It is feared he was lost in the recent battles. Langham Field, Virginia. Scouting planes report three Martian machines visible above treetops, moving north towards Somerville with population fleeing ahead of them. The heat ray is not in use, although advancing at express train speed, invaders pick their way carefully. They seem to be making a conscious effort to avoid destruction of cities and countryside. However, they stop to uproot power lines, bridges, and railroad tracks. Their apparent objective is to crush resistance, paralyze communication, and disorganize human society. Here is a bulletin from Basking Ridge, New Jersey. Coon hunters have stumbled on a second cylinder, similar to the first, embedded in the Great Swamp, 20 miles south of Morristown. Army field pieces are proceeding from Newark to blow up second invading unit before cylinder can be opened and the fighting machine rigged. They are taking up a position in the foothills of Watching Mountains. Another bulletin from Langham Field, Virginia. Scouting planes report enemy machines, now three in number, increasing speed northward, kicking over houses and trees in their evident haste to form a conjunction with their allies south of Morristown. Machines also sighted by telephone operator east of Middlesex, within 10 miles of Plainfield. Here's a bulletin from Winston Field, Long Island. A fleet of Army bombers carrying heavy explosives flying north in pursuit of enemy. Scouting planes act as guides. They keep the speeding enemy in sight. Just a moment, please, ladies and gentlemen. We've run special wires to the artillery line in adjacent villages to give you direct reports in the zone of the advancing enemy. First, we take you to the battery of the 22nd Field Artillery, located in the Watching Mountains.
5: Range? 32 meters.
6: 32 meters.
5: Projection, 39 degrees.
6: 39 degrees.
5: Fire!
7: 140 yards to the right, sir.
5: Shift range, 31 meters.
6: 31 meters.
5: Projection, 37 degrees.
6: 37 degrees.
5: Fire!
7: A hit, sir. 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
5: Projection, 27 degrees.
6: 27 degrees.
5: Fire!
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8: Projection, 24 degrees.
6: 24 degrees.
8: Fire!
9: Still can't see, sir. 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
9: Projection. 22 degrees.
8: 22 degrees.
10: Army bombing plane V-843 off Bayonne, New Jersey. Lieutenant Vogt, commanding 8 bombers, reporting to Commander Fairfax, Langham Field. This is Vogt, reporting to Commander Fairfax, Langham Field. Enemy tripod machines now in sight, reinforced by 3 machines from the Morristown Cylinder. 6 altogether. 1 machine partially crippled, believed hit by a shell from Army gun in Wachung Mountains. Guns now appear silent. A heavy black fog hangs close to the earth of extreme density. Nature unknown. No sign of heat ray. Enemy now turns east, crossing Passaic River into the Jersey Marshes. Another straddles the Pulaski Skyway. Evident objective is New York City. They're pushing down a high-tension power station. The machines are close together now, and we're ready to attack. Planes circling, ready to strike. 1,000 yards, and we'll be over the first 800 yards. 600. 400. 200. There they go. The giant arm raised. Green flash. They're spraying us with flame. 2,000 feet. Engines are giving out. No chance to release the bombs. Only one thing left. Drop on them. Plane and all. We're diving on the first one. Now the engine's gone. 8.
11: Bayonne, New Jersey, calling Langham Field. 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Come in, please.
12: This is Langham Field. Go ahead.
11: 8 Army bombers in engagement with enemy tripod machines over Jersey Flats. Engines incapacitated by heat ray. All crashed. 1 enemy machine destroyed. Enemy now discharging heavy black smoke in the direction
13: of... This is Newark, New Jersey. Warning. Poisonous black smoke pouring in from Jersey Marshes reaches South Street. Gas masks useless. Urge population to move into open spaces. Automobiles use Route 7, 23, 24. Avoid congested areas. Smoke now spreading over Raymond Boulevard.
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14: How's reception? How's reception, Kay? Please. Where are you, 8X3R? What's the matter? Where are you?
4: I'm speaking from the roof of Broadcasting Building, New York City. The bells you hear are ringing to warn the people to evacuate the city as the Martians approach. Estimated in last 2 hours, 3 million people have moved out along the roads to the north. Hutchinson River Parkway still kept open for motor traffic. Avoid bridges to Long Island, hopelessly jammed. All communication with Jersey Shore closed 10 minutes ago. No more defenses. Our army is wiped out. Artillery, Air Force, everything wiped out. This may be the last broadcast. We'll stay here to the end. People are holding service here below us in the cathedral. Now I look down the harbor. All manner of boats overloaded with fleeing population pulling out from docks. Streets are all jammed. Noises and crowds like New Year's Eve in city. Wait a minute, The enemy is now in sight above the Palisades. 5 great machines. First one is crossing the river. I can see it from here, wading the Hudson like a man wading through a brook. A bulletin is handed me. Martian cylinders are falling all over the country. 1 outside of Buffalo, 1 in Chicago. St. Louis, seem to be timed and spaced. Now the first machine reaches the shore. He stands watching, looking over the city. His steel, cowlish head is even with the skyscrapers. He waits for the others. They rise like a line of new towers on the city's west side. Now they're lifting their metal hands. This is the end now. Smoke comes out, black smoke drifting over the city. People in the streets see it now. They're running towards the East River, thousands of them dropping in like rats. Now the smoke's spreading faster. It's reached Times Square. People are trying to run away from it, but it's no use. They're falling like flies. Now the smoke's crossing 6th Avenue. And 5th Avenue, 100 yards away. It's 50 feet.
14: 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New York. Isn't there anyone on the air? Isn't there anyone on the air? Isn't there any... What? 2X2L.
16: As I set down these notes on paper, I'm obsessed by the thought that I may be the last living man on Earth. I've been hiding in this empty house near Grover's Mill, a small island of daylight cut off by the black smoke from the rest of the world. All that happened before the arrival of these monstrous creatures in the world now seems part of another life, a life that has no continuity with the present, furtive existence of the lonely derelict who pencils these words on the back of some astronomical notes bearing the signature of Richard Pearson. I look down at my blackened hands, my torn shoes, my tattered clothes, and I try to connect them with a professor who lives at Princeton and who, on the night of October 30th, glimpsed through his telescope an orange splash of light on a distant planet. My wife, my colleagues, my students, my books, my observatory, my world, where are they? Did they ever exist? Am I Richard Pearson? What day is it? Do days exist without calendars? Does time pass when there are no human hands left to wind the clocks? In writing down my daily life, I tell myself I shall preserve human history between the dark covers of this little book that was meant to record the movements of the stars, but to write I must live, and to live I must eat. I find moldy bread in the kitchen and an orange not too spoiled to swallow. I keep watch at the window. From time to time I catch sight of a Martian above the black smoke. The smoke still holds the house in its black coil, but at length there's a hissing sound, and suddenly I see a Martian mounted on his machine, spraying the air with a jet of steam as if to dissipate the smoke. I watch in a corner as his huge metal legs nearly brush against the house. Exhausted by terror, I fall asleep. It's morning. Morning. Sun streams in the window. The black cloud of gas has lifted, and the scorched meadows to the north look as though a black snowstorm has passed over them. I venture from the house. I make my way to a road. No traffic. Here and there a wrecked car, baggage overturned, a blackened skeleton. I push on north. For some reason, I feel safer trailing these monsters than running away from them, and I keep a careful watch. I've seen the Martians feed. Should one of their machines appear over the top of the trees, I'm ready to fling myself flat on the earth. I come to a chestnut tree. October. Chestnuts are ripe. I fill my pockets. I must keep alive. 2 days I wander in a vague northerly direction through a desolate world. Finally, I notice a living creature, a small red squirrel in a beech tree. I stare at him and wonder. He stares back at me. I believe at that moment the animal and I shared the same emotion, the joy of finding another living being. I push on north. I find dead cows in a brackish field, and beyond, the charred ruins of a dairy. The silo remains standing guard over the wasteland like a lighthouse deserted by the sea. Astride the silo perches a weathercock. The arrow points north. Next day I come to a city vaguely familiar in its contours, yet its buildings strangely dwarfed and leveled off as if a giant had sliced off its highest towers with a capricious sweep of his hand. I reached the outskirts. I found Newark, undemolished but humbled by some whim of the advancing Martians. Presently, with an odd feeling of being watched, I caught sight of something crouching in a doorway. I made a step towards it. It rose up and it became a woman. A woman armed with a large knife.
7: Stop! Where do you come from?
16: I come from many places. A long time ago from Princeton.
7: Princeton, huh? That's near Grover's Mill.
16: Yes.
7: Grover's Mill. There's no food here. This is my country and all this end of town down to the river. There's only food for one. Which way are you going?
16: Well, I don't know. I guess I'm looking for people.
7: What was that? Did you hear something just then?
16: No, only a bird. A live bird.
7: Yeah. You get to know that birds have shadows these days. Hey, we're in the open here. Let's crawl in this doorway here and talk.
16: Have you seen any Martians?
7: Nah. They've gone over to New York. At night, the sky is alive with their lights. Just as if people were still living in it. By daylight, you can't see them. 5 days ago, a couple of them carried something big across the flats from the airport. I think they're learning how to fly.
16: Fly?
7: Yeah, fly.
16: Then it's all over with humanity. Stranger, there's still you and I. Two of us left.
7: Yeah. They got themselves in solid. They wrecked the greatest country in the world. Those green stars, they're probably falling somewhere every night. They've only lost one machine. There isn't anything to do. We're done. We're licked.
16: Where were you? You're in a uniform.
7: Yeah, what's left of it. I was in the militia, National Guard. That's good. There wasn't any war, any more than there's a war between men and ants.
16: Yes, but we're eatable ants. I found that out. What'll they do with us?
7: Well, I thought it all out. Right now, we're caught as we're wanted. The Martian only has to go a few miles to get a crowd on the run. But they won't keep on doing that, no. They'll begin catching us systematic-like, keeping the best and storing us in cages and things. They haven't begun on us yet.
16: Not begun?
7: Not begun. All that's happened so far is because we don't have enough sense to keep quiet. Bothering them with guns and such stuff and losing our heads and rushing off in crowds. Now, instead of our rushing around blind, we've got to fix ourselves up. Fix ourselves up according to the way things are now. Cities, nations, civilization, progress, done.
16: Yes, but if that's so, what is there to live for?
7: Well, there won't be any more concerts for a million years or so. No nice little dinners at restaurants. If it's amusement you're after, I guess the game's up.
16: What is there left?
7: Life, that's what. I want to live, yeah, and so do you. We're not gonna be exterminated. And I don't mean to be caught either. Tamed and fattened and bred like an ox.
16: What are you going to do?
7: I'm gonna go on, right under their feet. I've got a plan. We humans, as humans, are finished. We don't know enough. We gotta learn plenty before we got a chance. We've got to live and keep free while we learn, see? I've thought it all out, see?
16: Tell me the rest.
7: Well, it isn't all of us that are made for wild beast, and that's what it's got to be. And that's why I watched you. All these little office workers that used to live in these houses, they'd be no good. They haven't any stuff in them. They used to run off to work. I've seen hundreds of them running to catch their commuter train in the morning, afraid they'd be canned if they didn't, and running back at night, afraid they won't be in time for dinner. Lives insured and a little invested in case of accidents. Yeah, and on Sundays, worried about the hereafter. The Martians will be a godsend for those guys. Nice roomy cages, good food, careful breeding, no worries. Yeah, after a week or so chasing about the fields on empty stomachs, they'll come and be glad to be caught.
16: You've thought it all out, haven't you?
7: Sure, you bet I have. That isn't all. These Martians, they're gonna make pets of some of them and train them to do tricks. Who knows? Get sentimental over the pet boy who grew up and had to be killed. Yeah, and maybe some of them they'll train to hunt us.
16: No, that's impossible. No human being...
7: Oh, yes, they will. There's men who'll do that gladly. One of them ever comes after me, why?
16: Well, in the meantime, you and I and others like us, where are we to live when the Martians own the Earth?
7: Oh, I've got it all figured out. We'll live underground. I've been thinking about the sewers. Under New York, there's miles and miles of them. The The main ones are big enough for anybody. And there's some cellars and vaults and underground storerooms, railway tunnels and subways. You're beginning to see, yeah? We'll get a bunch of strong people together. No weak ones. That rubbish out.
16: As you meant me to go?
7: Well, I gave you a chance, didn't I?
16: Well, he won't quarrel about it. Go on.
7: Well, we've got to make safe places for us to stay in, you see. We get all the books we can, the science books. And that's where men like you come in, see? We'll raid the museums. We'll even spy on the Martians. It may not be so much we have to learn before. But just listen. Just imagine this. 4 or 5 of their own fighting machines suddenly start off. Heat rays, right and left, and not a Martian in them. Not a Martian in them, see? Not a Martian in them, see? But men. Men who've learned the way how. It may even be in our time. Gee. Imagine having one of them lovely things with a heat ray, wide and free. We turn it on Martians, and we turn it on men. And we'd bring everybody down on their knees.
16: That's your plan?
7: Yeah. You, me, and maybe a few more of us. We'd own the world.
16: I see.
7: Hey, what's the matter? Where are you going?
16: Not to your world. Bye, stranger. Well, after parting with the artillery woman, I came at last to the Holland Tunnel. I entered that silent tube, anxious to know the fate of the great city on the other side of the Hudson. Cautiously, I came out of the tunnel and made my way up Canal Street. I reached 14th Street, and there again were black powder and several bodies, and an evil, ominous smell from the gratings of the cellars of some of the houses. I wandered up through the 30s and 40s. I stood alone on Times Square. I caught sight of a lean dog running down 7th Avenue with a piece of dark brown meat in his jaws and a pack of starving mongrels at his heels. He made a wide circle around me, as though he feared I might prove a fresh competitor. I walked up Broadway in the direction of that strange powder, past silent shop windows, displaying their mute wares to empty sidewalks, past the Capitol Theater, silent, dark, past a shooting gallery where a row of empty guns faced an arrested line of wooden ducks. Near Columbus Circle, I noticed models of 1939 motor cars in the showrooms, facing empty streets. From over the top of the General Motors building, I watched a flock of blackbirds circling in the sky. I hurried on. Suddenly, I caught sight of the hood of a Martian machine standing somewhere in Central Park, gleaming in the late afternoon sun. An insane idea. I rushed recklessly across Columbus Circle and into the park. I climbed a small hill above the pond at 60th Street, and from there, I could see, standing in a silent row along the mall, 19 of those great metal titans, their cowls empty, their steel arms hanging listlessly by their sides. I looked in vain for the monsters that inhabit those machines. And suddenly, my eyes were attracted to the immense flock of black birds that hovered directly beneath me. They circled to the ground, and there before my eyes, stark and silent, lay the Martians, with the hungry birds pecking and tearing brown shreds of flesh from their dead bodies. Later, when their bodies were examined in the laboratories, it was found that they were killed by the putrefactive and diseased bacteria against which their systems were unprepared. Slain, after all men's defenses had failed, by the humblest thing that God, in his wisdom, has put upon this earth. Before the cylinder fell, there was a general persuasion that through all the deep of space, no life existed beyond the petty surface of our minute sphere. Now we see further. Dim and wonderful is the vision I have conjured up in my mind of life spreading slowly from this little seedbed of the solar system throughout the inanimate vastnesses of sidereal space. But that's a remote dream. It may be that the destruction of the Martians is only a reprieve. To them, and not to us, is the future ordained, perhaps. Strange as it now seems to sit in my peaceful study at Princeton, writing down this last chapter of the record, begun at a deserted farm in Grover's Mill. Strange to watch the children playing in the streets. Strange to see young people strolling on the green, where the new spring grass heals the last black scars of a bruised earth. strange to watch the sightseers enter the museum where the disassembled parts of a Martian machine are kept on public view. Strange when I recall the time when I first saw it, bright and clean cut, hard and silent, under the dawn of that last great day.
1: This is Mark Cregan, ladies and gentlemen, out of character to assure you that the War of the Worlds has no further significance than as the holiday offering it was intended to be. The Ledger Actors Workshop's version of dressing up in a sheet and jumping out of a bush and saying, boo. Starting now, we couldn't soap all your windows and steal all your garden gates by tomorrow night, so we did the next best thing. We annihilated the world. Right before your very ears, and utterly destroyed the audible local ledger. You'll be relieved, I hope, to learn that we didn't mean it, and that both institutions are still open for business. So goodbye, everybody, and remember, please, for the next day or so, the terrible lesson you learned tonight. That grinning, glowing, globular invader of your living room is an inhabitant of the pumpkin patch. And if your doorbell rings and nobody's there, that was no Martian. It's Halloween.
17: We hope you have enjoyed the Ledger Actors Workshop production of The War of the Worlds. In tonight's performance, the part of the narrator, Commander Vaught, and announcer two was voiced by Mark Cregan. Professor Richard Pearson was voiced by Rick Mason. The announcer was voiced by Joe O'Connor. Reporter Carr Phillips was voiced by James Kuntz. The field artillery, Observer, Radio Operator 4, and The Stranger was voiced by Pam Murphy. Policeman, Brigadier General Montgomery Smith, and Field Artillery Gunner was voiced by Grant Baxter. Captain Lansing and Field Artillery Officer was voiced by Don Smith. Mrs. Harry McDonald and Secretary of the Interior was voiced by Kristen Aroo. The Open, Mrs. Fred Wilmoth, and Radio Operator 2 was voiced by Jennifer Love. The Open, Close, and Radio Operators 1 and 5 was voiced by Karen Hayes. The Open, Announcer 3, and Radio Operator 3 was voiced by Allison Davies. This production was produced and directed by Eric Joseph for the Audible Local Ledger, a reading service for people who are blind or print disabled. 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Good night.
18: 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Tonight we have a suspenseful production titled Night Must Fall. Originally an extremely successful psychological thriller as a London play, written by Emlyn Williams, who starred as well as writing the piece. It was first performed in 1935, it was made into four movies and numerous radio performances. The first radio adaptation of Night Must Fall was presented on the Philip Morris Playhouse, October 24th of 1941. And since then, the radio version has been performed by a virtual who's who of U.S. and British actors who were young at the time. It has starred Burgess Meredith, Maureen O'Sullivan, James Cagney, Robert Montgomery, Matthew Broderick, Rosalind Russell, and Albert Finney in different iterations. The first was produced by Miles Mallison in London. The original production of Night Must Fall premiered on May 31, 1935 at the Duchess Theatre in London. The formal West End opening was preceded by a preliminary tour of Edinburgh, Newcastle upon Tyne, and Glasgow. The play ran in London for 436 performances, an extended and very successful run. In New York, that production of Night Must Fall opened on Broadway on September 28th of 1936 at the Ethel Barrymore Theater. It was produced by Sam H. Harris, and it was directed by the author, M. Lynn Williams, who also played the role of Dan. That play ran for 64 performances. Our script is taken from the July 24th of 1944 broadcast that starred James Cagney, which is an aggressively edited version of the play script and other radio performances. The oft-repeated whistling, as a side note, is of a song titled Mighty Lack or Like a Rose. Written in 1901, the lyrics are written in an approximation of an African-American accent as a quote-unquote dialect song. And the title thus means Mighty Like a Rose and has been changed to that in many modern versions. It's sung by a black woman called Mammy to a newborn blue-eyed white boy in her care. It was common at the time for white families to hire trusted black women to care for their children. The dialect and the title has been modified by some singers, such as Frank Sinatra, Bing Crosby, and many other crooners. The tune became a Tin Pan Alley hit, and it was a perennial of pop music for generations. Many suggest that this play has a Hitchcockian approach, but instead of a blameless, beautiful heroine, Olivia, the heroine, is a woman who cooperates fully in the danger she's enmeshed in, and herself is seemingly oblivious or careless of others' feelings as she focuses wholly on fulfilling her own fantasies. Now, lean in and listen up. Without further ado, here is the Ledger Actors Workshop laying down our law with Night Must Fall.

0: can still hear him sometimes. I can still hear him whistling that tune. It's only in my mind, I know, but I'm like a child that's been left alone in the dark, frightened, terrified, till I think I'm going mad. I now know that it began for me with that little paragraph in our local paper, a tiny item that didn't concern me, but somehow, I never knew why, I was secretly disturbed. I remember that I turned to my aunt and said, "Auntie, the papers say a woman has disappeared from the summer hotel, a Mrs. Chalfont."
1: "A Mrs. Chalfont? What's that to us? We don't know her, do we?"
0: "No, but suppose something's happened to her. Suppose
1: now
0: she's...
1: you're going to say she's murdered. Rubbish. I'll have another one of those chocolates."
0: My aunt was like that, always sharp and irritable. She wasn't well, you see. At least she'd convinced herself she wasn't. A professional invalid who loved her wheelchair. She'd been in a horrible mood that morning. Dora, the maid, had broken several cups. That had meant a scolding, of course, and a threat of dismissal. The girl had cried and said she hadn't been herself. She'd been having trouble with her gentleman.
2: "Oh, he's a page boy, Mum, over at the hotel. He's been treating me fair awful, he has."
1: "The good-for-nothing scoundrel."
2: "Oh, he's really not. He's mighty sweet when he wants to be. And nice too, Mum. They call him Babyface."
1: "Babyface indeed. Huh. I'd like to give him a piece of my mind."
2: "Oh, Mrs. Bramson, would you?"
1: "Would I what?"
2: "See him. Talk to him. He said he'd be dropping over this morning. Maybe if you had a word with him, Mum."
1: "Yes, I certainly will. You send him in when he gets here, Dora. I'll deal with him, all right."
0: It was just before noon when he came. There was something about him from the very first. Smiling, familiar, almost but not so quite insolent, an unlit cigarette in his mouth. And then when he spoke...
3: "Morning, folks."
1: "Well, so you're Babyface."
3: "That's me. Silly name, isn't it?"
1: "You smoke, I see."
3: "Yes, I'm sorry. I'm always forgetting me company manners. I'll put it right out."
1: "Well then, you know why I've sent for you?"
3: "Yes, ma'am. I think so."
1: "You ought to be ashamed of yourself."
3: "Oh, I am."
1: "Then you might as well. What's the time?"
3: "Half after 11, I think."
1: "Olivia!"
0: "Yes, Auntie?"
1: "You've forgotten my medicine again. It's half an hour late."
0: "Oh, I'm so sorry. I'll have it right here."
1: "You know it doesn't do me any good unless it's taken regularly."
3: "That's right, Mom. A lady that's delicate like you has got to be watching herself, she has."
1: "Indeed I must. And I'm thankful someone recognizes it."
0: "Here you are, Auntie."
1: "Filthy stuff."
3: "Say, why don't you eat one of them chocolates, Mom? Some candy would be taking the taste away."
1: "That's an excellent idea. Olivia, you'd never think of suggesting that. All you want from me is my money, my...
4: Bramson, the butcher's here."
1: "Oh, very well, Dora. I'll be right out."
3: Would you like me to wheel you, Mom?"
1: "I can wheel myself, young man. You wait here with my niece. I'll only be a moment or two."
3: "I bet she's something to be living with, all right. Especially for a girl like you. Must get pretty lonesome, huh?"
0: "Look, there's one thing you may as well understand. I happen to be employed by my aunt, but I'm not quite in Dora's position."
3: "You don't like me, do you?"
0: "No."
3: "Well, everyone else does, including Mrs. Bramson."
0: "If you think you can allure me by playing up my aunt..."
3: "Playing up?"
0: "You may as well forget it. It won't get you anywhere."
3: "It won't, huh? And would you like to bet me?"
0: He was very sure of himself, sure of my aunt, and, yes, I can say it now, sure of me, too. It was almost frightening to watch him spin his web, the eager attention when my aunt spoke, the shrewd little flatteries, the mock humility. Before he left that morning, she'd offered him a job. That very afternoon, he moved in. I remember I was sitting with my aunt.
1: "Olivia, don't sit there moaning. Take a look at the afternoon papers. See if there's anything more about that Chalfont woman."
0: "Oh, there was something on the front page, I think. Oh, yes, here it is. It is reported that on the night Mrs. Chalfont disappeared, someone was heard moving mysteriously in the woods and whistling Mighty Like a Rose."
1: "That shows how hard up they are for news. Mighty like a rose, indeed. Just rubbish, that's all.
3: Well, here's your Danny boy, Mrs. Bramson. All fixed and settled.
1: I'm wearing the shawl you brought me, Daddy. You know, it was very sweet of you. Your own mother's shawl.
3: Oh, it was the least I could do. The way you've taken me in, given me a home.
1: I like you, Danny. You're a good boy. And now it's time for my afternoon nap.
3: Right you are, Mum. I'll wheel you in. Say, you know, this chair is awful stiff. Must be awful hard work pulling yourself around. I could put it right in a jiffy with a drop of oil now.
1: In here, Danny. This is my room.
3: What? I almost went by. Look, ma'am. I'd better lift you onto the bed. Then while you're napping, I can take the chair and have it good as new in half a tick.
1: Be careful now.
3: Oh, don't worry about your Danny boy. Up, upsy-daisy. Up you come now. There you are now. Now, pleasant dreams, sweet repose, half the bed and all the clothes.
1: You silly boy.
3: Get a good sleep, Mom. I'll take the chair right along.
0: Oh, Danny.
3: How's that? You talking to me?
0: I've got something for you.
3: Have you now? Really?
0: It's a price tag, Danny. I took it off your old mother's shawl.
3: You don't like me being here, do you?
0: Doesn't make any difference what I like. I've told you, I'm a servant here myself.
3: Well, you're certainly not an ordinary servant, though, are you?
0: No, I suppose not.
3: Well, neither am I. Well, I have to fix this chair. You can watch if you like. You know, you're a fair good-looking girl. It'd be pretty if you didn't wear your hair so tight. I'm quite particular about hair, I am.
0: Aren't you forgetting your work?
3: Sorry, ma'am. It's a locked nut on there. A bit of a job to get it off. Well, easy does it. Say something?
0: No, I didn't say anything at all. But Dora, don't you know anything about him?
2: Not much, Miss Olivia. Only that he was born in London. He's been to sea and things like that. You might say he's a bit of a mystery, Mum.
0: Or anything else?
2: Well, he thinks he's a bit of all right, if you know what I mean.
0: Yes, that incredible vanity. They always have it. Always.
2: Who, Mum?
0: Murderers.
2: Murderers? Oh, Mum.
0: Dora, I'm going through his things. Will you help me?
2: Me? Oh, sure, Miss Olivia, if you say so. That's funny. He hasn't unpacked his bags, Mum.
0: That is strange, Dora. He's had plenty of time.
2: Here's his wallet, though.
0: Oh, anything in it?
2: Nothing much. Couple of snapshots, some bus tickets.
0: Oh, wait a minute, Dora. That snapshot. That's Mrs. Chalfont, the missing woman. There was a picture in the paper today.
2: Oh, you don't think that?
0: See if there's another bag under the bed.
2: No, Mum. Just his hat box, that's all.
0: No!
2: What is it, Miss?
0: Dora, do you suppose there's something inside it?
3: Why not ask me?
0: Danny.
3: The old lady wants me to take her for a walk. I came back to get me hat. Could I have my wallet, please? It's the only one I've got.
0: Danny, do you know anything about Mrs. Chalfont's whereabouts?
3: Mrs. who?
0: Don't pretend you've never heard of her.
3: Oh, Mrs. Chalfont. Thought you said Chalfont's where. Kind of silly. Swear about. I couldn't think.
0: You haven't answered me.
3: Well, I've got nothing to go on. But I think she's been murdered.
0: Who did it? Who killed her?
3: Oh, sorry, miss. The old girl wants her Danny boy. If you'll excuse me now, I'll be running along.
0: Been waiting for you, Danny. I've got to talk to you.
3: As they say in the movies, Mom, I'm chabbed.
0: Did you do it?
3: You know, you look mighty pretty tonight. Wearing your hair a lot looser.
0: You haven't answered again.
3: Well, look now, I suppose. I should ask you a question or two. Why are you so interested in me?
0: Oh, because you don't talk. So I have to guess at what you're thinking.
3: You'd be surprised.
0: Maybe not. Maybe I know.
3: You think so, huh?
0: Yes. You haven't any feeling at all.
3: No feelings?
0: You live in a world of your own imagination.
3: I don't understand that talk. Bit over my head it is, Mum.
0: Oh, you understand me perfectly.
3: Well, maybe. Maybe not. You still think there's been some dirty work, eh?
0: I don't know. Perhaps not, but if she has been killed, the murderer will be caught.
3: Makes you think that.
0: Oh, they always are. There's always some mistake they make.
3: And what about the clever ones? The ones who do it and get away with it? The ones who... Someone's at the door.
0: I'll go. Just a moment.
5: Good evening, miss. The name is Belsize. Belsize of the county police.
0: Oh.
5: Sorry to bother you this late. Could I use your phone?
0: Of course. It's right here in the hall.
5: Hello? Hello, get me the county police, will you? Yes, and hurry, please. Thank you.
0: Oh, what is it? What's happened?
5: I'd rather not say, miss. It's not very pleasant. Hello? Hello, George. This is Belsize. Yes, we've found her. In the woods, back of the Bramson place. No, not yet, George. Well, we can't be positive. The head is missing.
0: I was right. It had been murder. And the head was missing. I couldn't sleep a wink that night, fighting that terrible, overpowering thought. Finally, at 3 o'clock, I went out to the kitchen to make some tea. I was standing near the stove when I heard, or rather I should say I felt someone there. I turned very quickly and... Oh, it's you. What do you want?
3: I heard a noise. Hey, you making some tea?
0: Yes, I couldn't sleep.
3: Ah, too bad. Is there an extra cup for me?
0: Think so. Be ready in a moment.
3: Light?
0: Thanks.
3: Really now? What are you doing out here?
0: I told you I couldn't sleep. I was frightened.
3: Why do you keep on staying in this place, out in the woods, lonesome, and away from everyone? You don't like it, do you?
0: No, I don't, but...
3: I could tell you why you were staying. Because you want adventure. That's why.
0: I don't know what you mean.
3: Ah, yes. Yes, you do. Yes, you do. You want adventure, the kind that's here right now. Just the two of us, in the middle of the night like this. It's never happened to you before, has it? Being alone with a chap like me.
0: Don't.
3: You're not scared. You're excited. Your eyes are shining, and there's a color in your cheeks, and your heart is beating.
0: Don't. I'm frightened.
3: You feel all light, like air, don't you? You never knew there was something like this inside of you, did you? And that's why you're staying on in this place, isn't it? Isn't it?
0: Stop it, please. Please, Oh, the water's boiling over.
3: Oh, yes, I almost forgot. The tea.
0: You can pour it yourself. I don't want any. I'm going to my room.
3: All right. Go on pretending. I can wait for you. I can wait.

0: Really now? Really now? Your face has been long all day. You look like the undertaker's assistant. You know the old lady's beginning to get annoyed. You know that. Now me? I try to stay in good spirits.
1: Well, that's obvious. You've been drinking, haven't you? My aunt will order you off the place.
0: No, she won't. I've had enough of orders, I have. What do you think? I left the hotel? Orders. Orders. Orders. Everybody giving me orders. Go here, do this, do that. Page boy. Page boy? Page boy! And just when I think I can take it easy, there's someone nagging. Nagging? Nagging at me. Nagging at me and screams. And screams. I can't make her stop. Only by... Whew.
1: Go on.
0: Oh, no. No, you think I'm drunk, don't you? But I'm not. I'm too smart.
1: But not so smart you can sleep at night.
0: What?
1: You couldn't sleep last night. There was something that was keeping you awake. Just a little thing. A box. And it's rather heavy.
0: Don't say it. Don't even try to say it.
1: Who's that?
0: Take it easy. Take it easy. Anybody that's there, I'll handle them.
2: Hello, Danny. How's things?
0: Oh, fine. Mr. Belsize, come in.
2: Well, they haven't scared you all out of the house yet, I see.
0: Oh, not a chance, sir. Not a chance. Any clue to the murder yet?
2: No, not yet. Pretty clever chap, all right.
0: You don't say.
2: Oh, absolutely. Why, he's got himself more publicity than a movie star.
0: See, that is on the clever side. Anyone who could make his name like that and not be caught, and the police not even know who he is.
2: Oh, Danny.
0: Yes?
2: Just one thing, Danny. Matter of form. If you don't mind, I'll have a quick look around your room, Well, nothing in these bags of yours, Danny. Only the hat box left, I guess. Seems to be locked. You got the key?
0: It isn't mine.
2: Not yours? Whose is it, then?
0: I don't know.
2: Why, that's funny. If it isn't yours...
1: It's mine.
2: Miss Olivia...
1: May I have it, please? It's got all my letters in it.
2: But if it's yours, miss, what's it doing in here?
1: We used this for a storeroom before Danny moved in.
2: Oh, I see. Well, here it is, miss. I wouldn't want to be prying through all your letters.
1: No.
2: Well, goodbye, Danny. Keep me posted if anything turns up,
0: Oh, I will, Mr. Belsize. I will.
1: I don't know why I did it, Danny. I don't know why.
0: Ah, I do. Well, if you don't mind, I'll take that hat box now.
3: I don't care what the old lady says, Miss Olivia. She can't make me stay in this awful house after dark. I'm going in the village and stay with me folks.
1: Well, my aunt wouldn't like to be left here alone.
3: Oh, but she won't be alone, Mum. You'll be here.
1: No, I won't, Dora. I'm going in with you.
0: Gone. She's gone. They're all gone. Only she knows too much. Suppose she talks. Suppose Belsize comes back. I gotta do it, I guess. Gotta do it. Gotta do it.
4: Olivia? Olivia! Drat that girl. Never around when I need her. Dora! Dora! That's another one I'll have to talk to. Danny? Danny, where are you? There's no one here. They've gone. They've all gone and left me. I'm all alone. I'm all alone. I'm going to be murdered. I'm going to be... Danny? Danny, where are you? Where are you? Danny, where? What's that? There's someone outside. There's someone outside. What shall I do? Oh, Lord. Oh, Lord, forgive our trespass.

0: 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The material being read is the copyright property of the publications being read. Access to this program is solely for persons who cannot read the original printed version due to a visual impairment or other disability. By continuing to listen, you confirm that you have such a condition.
1: It was really like, but they'll get you. They'll get you, Danny.
2: Oh, no, not me. I'm too smart. No one will ever know, because no living soul will be able to tell any other living soul what happened.
1: You're going to kill me, too.
2: That's right. And you're scared.
1: No, not anymore, because it could have been worse. I might never have found out what you're really like. You're mad. You're mad and horrible. And I almost... just...
2: Someone's there. They've been watching. They can't watch me. They can't. I'm the one that watches.
3: Anyone in there? It's me, Mr. Bellsize.
2: They've been watching from behind the tree. 100 eyes behind each tree. Eyes. Hundreds of them. Thousands.
3: Hello in there. Hello, anyone up?
1: Oh, it's Mr. Bellsize. We ought to...
2: Don't say a word. Don't say a word. Not a single word.
3: What's going on? What are you two doing in here?
2: Oh, nothing, sir. Nothing. Just having a talk before going to bed.
3: Well, why didn't you answer? Didn't you hear me call?
1: Mr. Bellsize, my aunt.
3: Steady now, miss.
2: Ah, she's been imagining all kinds of things. Been in the balmy side, I think.
3: Is that so? Here, let me see your hands.
2: What? My hands? Why, sure. Ain't nothing in my hands. Nothing but a... But...
3: Only a pair of handcuffs, that's all.
2: Ah, I'm caught. I'm caught.
3: I tried to phone here before. Just a routine check. They told me the wires had been cut.
2: I'm gonna die. Die.
3: I'm sorry you had to see this, Miss Olivia. I'm leaving two men to watch the house, and the coroner will be coming out. You'll be safe here till morning. Coming, Danny.
2: Who, me? Sure. You know, it's funny. I'd like something now I never wanted before. A long walk. All by myself. And just when I can't have it. It's contrary, isn't it? But I'm not through yet. I'll give them their money's worth at the trial.
3: Let's go, Danny.
2: Certainly, sir. Let's go.

We hope you enjoyed this evening's presentation of Night Must Fall, part of the Ledger Actors Workshop, or LAW, efforts to entertain people who are blind or print disabled with radio theater. In tonight's program, the role of Belsize was voiced by James Kuntz. The role of Dora was voiced by Allison Davies. Mrs. Bramson was voiced by Jennifer Love. Danny was voiced by Don Smith. And Olivia was voiced by Kristen Arut. The recording was produced and directed by Eric Joseph. 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That's 508-539-2030. And that, dear listeners, is what we call laying down the law. Join us for our next production in 3 weeks, the comedy Farewell to Bertie McKeister. Until then, bye for now.

0: Hi, this is Johanna with an article from National Geographic. Domesticated. Are dogs smarter than cats? Science has an answer. A team of researchers counted the number of neurons in dog and cat brains and found one had twice as many as the other. By Susan Gibbons, published November 30th, 2017. One of our most contentious debates may now have an answer. Dogs, it turns out, have about twice the number of neurons in their cerebral cortexes than what cats have, which suggests that they could be about twice as intelligent. This finding was provisionally accepted for publication and will soon publish in the journal Frontiers in Neuroanatomy. A team of researchers from six different universities in the U.S., Brazil, Denmark, and South Africa contributed to the research. One of the study's authors is noted neurologist Susanna Herculano-Huzel. For the past decade, the now Vanderbilt professor has been studying cognitive function in humans and animals. To get as precise a measurement as possible, she starts by counting neurons, a special type of nerve cell found in the brain that transmits messages. You take the brain and turn it into a soup, she said matter-of-factly, as the first step to finding these neurons. From there, she said, you end up with a number of suspended nuclei from neuron cells that allow the researchers to estimate the number of neurons present. Why use neurons? Neurons are the basic information processing units, said Herculano-Huzel. The more units you find in the brain, the more cognitively capable the animal is. To make her results yielding brain soup, as she calls it, the research team used only a part of the brain called the cerebral cortex, the crinkly outer layer that sits on top of the brain's other pieces. While different parts of the brain process outside stimuli like sight and touch, the cerebral cortex puts these stimuli together to drive decision-making and problem-solving, among other functions. The cortex is the part of the brain that gives complexity and flexibility, said Herculano-Huzel. To get an idea of how many neurons dogs and cats might typically have, the team used three brains, one from a cat, one from a golden retriever, and one from a mixed breed small dog. Two brains were used to study dogs because the canines vary so greatly in size. In each of the dog's brains, despite varying in size, researchers found about 500 million neurons, more than double the 250 million found in the cat's brain. Based on the number of neurons found, they speculated that dogs have roughly the same intelligence as raccoons and lions, while domestic cats have comparable intelligence to bears. For comparison, humans have by far the highest number of neurons in our cerebral cortexes, as many as 16 billion per person. Among our closest cousins, orangutans and gorillas have about 8 to 9 billion neurons, while chimpanzees have about 6 to 7 billion neurons. One of the most intelligent non-primate animals the research team has studied are elephants, which have 5.6 billion neurons. Though Herculano-Huzel notes they also have higher than typical neuron counts in their cerebellums, the part of the brain that controls motor skills, that may help them wield their hefty trunks. The measure of intelligence. While the researchers may have added scientific clout to a household debate about cats and dogs, their work is part of a larger effort to use neurons as one quantifiable measure of intelligence. Previous and sometimes controversial work to quantify intelligence has measured brain size and structural complexity. Sarah Benson Amram is a scientist at the University of Wyoming's Animal Behavior and Cognition Lab. She said she and her colleagues have found some support that large brain size in carnivorous animals leads to better problem solving. But she said there's little evidence to say larger brain size universally leads to higher intelligence. We definitely need more research on this topic before we can definitively state how meaningful brain size is as a measure of intelligence across different animal groups, she said. Herculano Huzel argues that counting neurons is just one, albeit in her opinion, the most effective to date, way to measure intelligence. It's not a larger body that explains the number of neurons you have, she said. You can have animals with similar sized brains, and they have completely different numbers of neurons. The research team has so far focused on studying carnivorous land animals, but they hope one day to study marine mammals. This has been Johanna with an article from National Geographic. Thanks for listening. Take care.
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2: 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Today's first article, The World's Oldest Superhighway. This article was written by Gary Shangart. I arrived one morning last winter at the great blue-domed Corsu Bazaar with the bleary disorientation of a man who'd just flown 11 hours into a strange city. Tashkent, Uzbekistan's boisterous capital, was my entry point for a whistle-stop tour of a country I had dreamed about since my first dreary winter days growing up in Leningrad. Uzbekistan. As a child, I had pored over books about Central Asia. The combination of warm sun on desert sands and food that wasn't boiled to death, as it was in my hometown, inspired an aching reverie. The cities in the photos bristled with turquoise minarets, architectural remnants of the 1500 years that Central Asia spent as the world's sunny crossroads, the hub of the fabled Silk Road network, carrying textiles, spices, technologies, and ideas between China and the Mediterranean. Back then, during my childhood, Uzbekistan was part of the Soviet Union, a republic in the very country I lived in, but it might as well have existed on another planet. And for most of my adult life, it hasn't felt much more accessible. After its independence in 1991, the country spent the better part of 30 years nursing a post-Soviet hangover, rampant with surveillance and bureaucracy and largely unwelcoming to foreigners. Only in the past decade has it really begun to open up, which is maybe why it felt so surreal to sit through an Uzbekistan Airways safety video watching a grinning camel-mounted caravaner showing me how to tighten my seatbelt and a rug merchant at an Oasis bazaar demonstrating the proper fit of an oxygen mask. Today, Uzbekistan is in the middle of an aggressive tourism push, and to woo visitors, it's leaning hard on the strongest brand it has, the Silk Road, that beautiful, time-honored signifier of exotic adventure and cultural connection. The country is also undergoing a building boom, conspicuous as I taxied around Tashkent from the clutter of cranes and gleaming new high-rises. All across Uzbekistan, sprawling tourism developments are popping up that use Silk Road iconography as something like theme park fodder. Silk Road-themed hotels and restaurants and water parks set among showy replicas of tiled madrases and brickwork canvasseries. Plenty of Central Asia countries could use the dollars, euros, and yen that tourists bring, but no place is leveraging its Silk Road heritage as effectively as Uzbekistan. which suddenly boasts one of the world's fastest-growing tourism economies, receiving some 12 million international travelers last year, up from scarcely 2 million a decade ago. And the government of reformer President Shavkat Mirziyoyev wants 20 million by 2030, putting Uzbekistan on par with, say, the Netherlands, Morocco, or Vietnam. Earlier this year, the Uzbek government stopped requiring U.S. citizens to obtain entry visas, formerly some of the most cumbersome and expensive to get in the post-Soviet states. The government has also subsidized a flurry of hotel construction and invested heavily in high-speed rail. Fast trains now link Tashkent to the Triple Crown of Uzbekistan's Silk Road oasis cities. Samarkand, the jewel of the East, once an intellectual seat of the Islamic world, and today full of preserved mosques and madrasas. Bukhara, in central Uzbekistan, a quieter mercantile hub with a labyrinth old town and a burgeoning art scene. And Khiva, to the west, where Khans ruled a desert kingdom, now billed as a living museum for its UNESCO-protected walled fortress of Ichankala. Each city is a few hours' train ride for the next, journeys that once took merchants days or weeks, and each is in a moment of flux, with ancient monuments to humanity's first cosmopolitan ideals rubbing up against the modern trappings of commodity leisure. One perverse yet positive effect of the Soviet Union's economic stasis was that it preserved many cities, including my native Leningrad turned St. Petersburg, from intense modernization and overbuilding. With the Soviet era now a fading generational memory, I wanted to travel the route of those classic oasis cities to see whether the country I dreamed of as a child still existed in genuine form. I chose Tashkent's Korsu Bazaar for my first stop, figuring a few places could be better captured and perhaps demythologized the spirit of the Silk Road. Its Soviet-era pavilion covers a site that's been a market for perhaps 2,000 years, still delivered today what the Silk Road was always all about, trade. The silk and spices, once trafficked along the route, could still be found there. Fragrant piles of saffron, turmeric, and a wild cumin called zira, but so can just about everything else. The food hall was awash in many kinds of creamy cheese, glistening livers, and kasi, an absolutely delicious horse sausage. Women of Koryo Saram heritage, descendants of Koreans that Stalin deported to Uzbekistan for the usual paranoid Stalinist reasons, hawked tubes of morkovcha, a garlicky Korean-style carrot salad that qualifies as the best use of carrots in culinary history. On a more Silk Road-y note, I found carpets and daggers for sale right alongside Winnie the Pooh-branded local honey and many, possibly too many, roach-killing products. What made the Khanats of medieval Uzbekistan great and their cultural and architectural legacy in need of our protection? The inability of any one nation to create a full range of products, the need for roach-killing potions and garlic-carrot salads to traverse the wide steps and make life more livable for everyone along the way. Today, for under a dollar, you can buy a cup of coffee and a delicious meat pastry at the Chorsu. Travelers, take note. The food in Uzbekistan might as well be free, and get jostled by men running around with cow heads on their shoulders who will put a hand to their heart in apology after they almost knock you over. The word Chorsu, by the way, comes from a Persian term for crossroads, a name given to the site back when crossroads were fewer and farther between, before a bullet train could rocket you in hours to another oasis waiting around the bend. The next morning, I got on the Afrosiab high-speed train, named for an ancient settlement of early Silk Road merchants, and rode beyond the suburbs of Tashkent. Outside, an occasional cow puttered in a daze around the bleak post-industrial landscape that Uzbeks inherited from Soviet rule. Inside, I was plied with strawberries and ice cream and free Wi-Fi. The rail corridor was once a small part of the vast shifting lattice of routes that we now call the Silk Road, which branched and rejoined one another for thousands of miles between China and Europe. From the 2nd century BC until the late 15th century AD and the dawn of the Age of Sail, caravans navigated these corridors, adjusting their itineraries as politics, weather, and business needs demanded. Empires like the Huns and the Romans anchored either end, but trade goods moved through intermediaries and middlemen all across Eurasia, and with them, of course, philosophies, arts, myths, and religions. The interconnected planet we now live on, where countless strands of commerce and culture connect Topeka to Taipei, the Silk Road was its prototype. For a millennium and a half, the Uzbeks had visitors from much of the world wandering through their cities, and I got the sense from their warmth and eagerness that a lot are delighted to have a slew of new visitors to chat up. I was glad to speak fluent Russian, a language still much in use in Uzbekistan, much less so than English, and to meet so many Uzbeks who've worked in St. Petersburg and who have family in New York, where I've lived since 1979. When I arrived in Samarkand, a city of about 600,000, my taxi driver politely asked if I earned more than $5,000 a month in New York and was genuinely happy for me when I answered in the affirmative. "Very good," he said, before asking whether the sheep in my part of the world had, as he had heard, curly tails. Walking the streets of Samarkand's old town, I began to suspect that every building I passed, no matter how humble, dreamed of growing up to become a boutique hotel. They were everywhere. The one I stayed in was exceptionally tasteful, its rooftop affording a great view of Samarkand's most famous landmark, the Registan. If you have seen photos of Uzbekistan, you have probably seen the mighty blue-green-yellow portals of the three madrasas that flanked this famed public square, and possibly ornate gateways into the academies that once made Samarkand the Oxford of the East. The oldest was built in the 15th century by the scholar King Ulugbeg, a mathematician and astronomer who ushered in an era of flourishing Islamic art and science. His restored observatory across town attracted scholars from all over Asia. The others went up in the 17th century to complement it. Today, all three are preserved exhibit spaces, and I spent hours oogling the geometric patterns of their glazed ceramic tiles. First they drew in the eye, then the intellect followed. Were these stars, or fractals, or other kinds of geometries? The buildings rippled with three-dimensionality, with nooks and alcoves everywhere. There was no Islamic architecture, or any other architecture, quite like this, and even a jaded traveler like myself felt blessed to be there in the depth of winter, sharing the space with only a few forlorn tour guides and a handful of Japanese visitors who braved the cold and were now alone with their sense of wonder. The main sights of Samarkand are spread out so that one walks between them through quieter parts of the city, full of Soviet-era buildings. Outside restaurants, men stand at sizzling cauldrons called kazans, mixing the afternoon plov, a rice dish of such aromatic intensity that I have swooned at its rich currents of onion, garlic, carrot, and mutton steaming off of a plate. Perhaps the most beautiful sight at Samarkand is the Gur-e-Amir, a cascading complex of mausoleums where Ulugbeg is buried, along with his less nerdy and more bloodthirsty grandfather, Timur. An Uzbek national hero, better known as Tamerlane in the West, Timur conquered and ruled a territory that extended across Central Asia and modern-day Afghanistan and Iran. And he built Samarkand into his splendid capital. The mausoleums, ceilings, and domes covered in tessellated tiles that form polygon patterns of mind-boggling intricacy show how science and architectural know-how and a sublime set of aesthetics went hand in hand in the Timurid era. I left with a crick in my neck and a phone full of images I'll never erase. This spring, the Uzbek government announced plans for a new Silk Road Museum a few blocks from the Gur-e-Amir, showcasing archaeological finds, traditional crafts, and more on a 22-acre campus, roughly the size of New York's sprawling American Museum of Natural History. But it's not the only new gargantuan Silk Road-themed project in Samarkand. After a couple of days exploring the city's historic sites, I hopped a taxi to Silk Road Samarkand, a four-year-old $580 million resort development on the eastern edge of town. I'd heard about the place weeks before from historian Svetlana Gorshinina, an Uzbek expat at France's National Center for Scientific Research and co-founder of a preservation group called Alerte Heritage. She described with some bemusement what the resort builds as the Eternal City Complex, a replica Silk Road oasis town made up of restaurants, boutiques, and performance spaces, all designed to look like Timurid buildings back in the city center. Very beautiful, but not real, Gorshinina told me, lamenting that the funds to build it might have been used for upkeep of actual historic structures. My taxi driver took me past Samarkand's city limits to a checkpoint staffed by a bored-looking guard. The Eternal City is built alongside a large rectangular canal with several skyscraper hotels towering overhead. It was eerily quiet on my winter visit, but during the summer season, boats evidently ply the canal between the Hilton and the 18 water slides of Silk Road Waterland. The place was strange in a David Lynchian kind of way, dreamlike and disquieting. After seeing the Rijistan and the Gur-e-Amir, the patina and age and soulful wear on their ceramic tiles, it felt absurd to walk among the shiny and lifeless recreations of the same. Who would want to come here, I wondered. But the waitress at the cavernous and entirely empty restaurant, the passing staff, looked almost concerned to see me, told me the Eternal City was full of tourists during the warmer months. I walked to the silent water park, past the go-kart track and the closed Koran Museum, wondering what it would be like to stay at the top of that Hilton, so far from the sound of stray dogs and the muezzin's call to prayer, without which I would not want to wake up in Samarkand. All countries have their mythologies to sell. The United States has its cowboys, Spain its bullfighting, and Germany its worst. It's only natural that a developing country like Uzbekistan should harness its heritage by slapping the phrase Silk Road and the outline of trekking camels onto everything from passenger trains to shopping malls in order to entice moneyed tourists. After the collapse of the Soviet Union, all the countries are trying to find their national identity, Gorshinina had told me. What worries her are projects that seem so determined to exploit the Silk Road mystique, they threaten the character of their centuries-old surroundings. One place where her organization has sounded some alarm is Bukhara, another storied oasis city, half Samarkand's size and 2 hours west on the Afrosiab. Bukhara's compact old town is more cohesive than Samarkand's. Fewer modern buildings interrupt its slow-slung historic ones, which cluster along slim alleyways that can barely hold one-way car traffic, much less the vehicle free-for-all that nearly did me in during my first nighttime foray. Data does not roam these streets. My phone was wonderfully useless. The 5th-century Arch of Bukhara is the platonic ideal of a fortress, its undulating walls recalling sand dunes, its interior a city within a city within a city, full of courtyards where emirs once received dignitaries. Nearby, the Kalan Mosque is one of Central Asia's largest, with room for some 10,000 worshippers, and its 150-foot brick minaret is so impressive that even Genghis Khan couldn't make himself tear it down during the plunder of the city. And let us not forget the plov, more layered and fragrant than any I'd had so far. We use 5 types of oil and yellow and orange carrot, one proud waiter told me. But Bukhara's old town also had the feel of a place in transition. I spotted a seemingly endless array of building for sale signs in Russian, as if all the locals are in the process of cashing out their dwellings. And along the old town's edge was a massive construction zone for a tourism development called Eternal Bukhara. I strolled along its substantial fenced perimeters, which begins right where the UNESCO-protected old city ends, a point of contention for Goroshina's group, which has appealed to UNESCO and the Uzbek government to intervene. According to Uzbekistan's state news agency, Eternal Bukhara will be a historical and ethnographic park with hotels, replica historic architecture, cafes, and an arcade full of folk artists around a musical fountain. According to what appeared to be an AI-generated banner surrounding the site, it will be filled with sad-looking, sandy-haired men lifting small weights on exercise platforms outside glossy residential palaces. And yet, Bukhara, for the moment, and perhaps only for the moment, felt like my childhood dream of Uzbekistan fulfilled. In one old town square, I found a statue of a character from a Soviet-era novel I'd loved as a kid, Haja Nasreddin with his beloved donkey. He's a wise fool character, a Silk Road-era folk hero across the Muslim world, and in a tale of Hoja Nasreddin, disturber of the peace, he used his wits and smarts to overcome all sorts of villains and calamities in his native city of Bukhara. I petted the ears of Nasrin's donkey and thought of myself as an asthmatic child in a crumbling Soviet apartment, wishing to be in exactly this spot. Then I retired to a nearby restaurant and had the juiciest lamb kebab of my life. But not until I arrived in Kiva, some 250 miles farther west, did I genuinely feel like I time-traveled. I rode a Soviet-era sleeper 7 hours across the Kuzulum Desert, although the new high-speed electric train cuts the journey nearly in half. After pulling into Kiva's gleaming train station, I headed almost straight to Istankala, the city's walled UNESCO World Heritage Site and one of the planet's most glorious examples of historic Islamic architecture. Istankala's 30-foot brick walls surround 64 acres of preserved or restored monuments and dwellings, a site where caravans once rested before launching desert treks east to Bukhara or south to ancient Persia. The oldest structures date to the 14th century, but the city was built primarily in the 18th and 19th centuries by the Khans of the Khungrad dynasty, a refined aristocracy of warrior kings. It's less a bustling old town district in the way of Samarkand or Bukhara, and more an open-air museum. During the Soviet era, the government relocated many of the walled residents to preserve Istankala as a historic site. Today, 300 or so remaining families live in a quiet, all but car-free zone where time seems to stand still. In its tourist-free winter silence, Istankala was perfect, sunny and arid and romantic, like Santa Fe with minarets instead of bell towers. I gazed up at the perfect squat form of Kalta Minor, a minaret built in the 1850s, but famously unfinished, known for its striking turquoise tiles. For a whole hour, I sat inside the baroquely patterned mausoleum of an ancient poet-wrestler and just let my heart sing. I ate shivit oshi, a local specialty of dill-infused noodles topped with beef stew that were as soft as cotton and as flavorful as hell. Kwasi Museum, though it may be, Istankala still showed signs of life, even in the quiet of the off-season. school kids wandering with backpacks in the early morning light, socks set out to dry outside a lovely tiny mosque. Later that week, I talked to Lola Mirzaeva, a tourism industry veteran who runs the fancy Faravan Kiva Hotel outside each Chancala's walls. The site occupies a gray area between a community and a historic attraction, she said. People still live there. They make the bread. The kids are running there. It's like a staged performance, but it's real life. And Mirzaeva told me something else about, you guessed it, a huge new tourism complex that opened last year on the outskirts of town. Arda Kiva, as it's called, isn't related to Silk Road Samarkand or Eternal Bukhara, but it is cut from the same cloth, with faux Silk Road architecture, gondola rides, 17 hotels, 5 movie theaters, and all the rest. The thing is, Mirzaeva said, plenty of locals seem to appreciate the place, with families visiting as if it's a theme park. And so, of course, I went. I passed by a replica of Kongta Minor and felt bland and off, the colors not quite right, not yet tempered by time. I saw gondolas piled woefully atop one another, awaiting the return of the tourists in the spring. But I also saw, there in the off-season, what I could only presume to be Kievans walking through the silent grounds, holding hands, scanning the closest shops, crossing fake bridges over fake canals. Who knows what people want, I thought, or need. My last stop in Kiva was the Nurulaboy Palace, built by one of the region's last Khans after he visited St. Petersburg and come away inspired by the architecture of my birthplace. The palace is full of beautifully carved wood and elaborate plasterwork, and unlike, say, Arda Kiva, it struck me as being both over-the-top and tasteful. It was completed in 1912 at the significant cost to the Khanate, which would fall to the Soviets all of 8 years later, the Grand Palace becoming a mere government and administration building. It's hard to know what will endure. Crossroads come and go, but Uzbekistan's Silk Road cities, undertaking a big, messy project of welcoming the world again, are proof that a place can keep accruing beauty long past its heyday. Right now, they remain in a near-perfect balance. Newly accessible, still enchanting, wise old Hoxha Nasreddin could come plodding through on his donkey and still recognize them. What the future holds, not even he would know. Okay, today's next article, How Dinosaur Mummies Are Rewriting Prehistoric Science. This article is written by Riley Black. The bulk of what we know about dinosaurs comes from bones, but all the ribs, jaws, and other pieces can go only so far in revealing what they actually looked like in life. Fortunately, paleontologists sometimes find fossils with impressions of soft tissues like feathers and scales. Scientists call these rare specimens dinosaur mummies. But of course, these aren't like Egyptian mummies prepared through chemical embalming. Instead, they're dinosaurs that were typically engulfed by sediment so soon after death that the finer details of their soft tissue were preserved. At least that's what researchers long assumed. But a recent discovery by paleontologist and National Geographic explorer Paul Sereno is unveiling a new way that dinosaur tissue might have gotten mummified, one that could help scientists find even more of the exceptional fossils. 20 years ago, Sereno and his team found 2 Edmontosaurus annectens, a species of hadrosaur, in an arid stretch of eastern Wyoming. But it wasn't until 2023, when they were carefully cleaning the specimens, that they realized that what they thought was skin was actually clay sandwiched between harder layers of sandstone. It's 1/100 of an inch thick, says Sereno, so thin that it would be easy to miss in the excavation and preparation process. Both animals had been preserved in a clay mask that adhered to their bodies as they decayed, creating 3-dimensional rendering of everything it coated, bones, skin, muscles, and all. It's a complete fleshy profile, the team wrote in a study published recently in the journal Science. It reveals new clues about how the Edmontosaurus looked and moved, from a neck to trunk crest that transitions directly to what Serino calls dragon-like tail spikes, to detailed impressions of what appear to be hind hooves, which could be the first time such hooves have been discovered in reptiles. Scientists have long suspected these hooves existed, but the clay impressions detail one twice as large as they had previously imagined. We often tend to underestimate soft structures because you don't want to invent things, says Serino. It's big, and its internal structure is almost identical to a horse's hoof. You could go to a vet and say, hey, could you fix my hadrosaur? It's that close. It's just beautiful to see evolution working its wonders to create a hoof in a lineage that would lead to birds. Soft tissue impressions like these are crucial clues that can help scientists differentiate skeletally similar species, understand a dinosaur's coloring, and help answer questions about social patterns, movement, and more. But to find them, it helps to know how they were made in the first place. Now that Serino has discovered this unexpected path to preservation, he hopes to find more on the rocky plains of Wyoming, or as he calls it, the mummy zone. Once again, this is Ray. I hope that you've enjoyed today's readings from the National Geographic magazine, and I hope to be with you again next week at this time. In the meantime, I want to wish each and every one of you a safe and healthy week. So long.
3: Hello, my name is Ethan Gagnon. This article is from the National Geographic. Scientists discover graveyards of whale skeletons in an ocean abyss off Australia's deposited over millions of years. The whale necropolis is covered with deep-sea species, many of which are new to science, by Jack Tavisia, published June 10, 2026. On the barren seafloor, a sunken whale is like an all-you-can-eat buffet popping up on a deserted island. All manner of hardy deep-sea critters congregate at the carcass, turning a biological ghost town into a bustling ecosystem. The often isolated oases are called whale falls, consisting of just one fallen whale and its deep-sea groupies. However, researchers probing the depths west of Australia in a submersible recently discovered a sprawling cetacean cemetery containing nearly 500 individual whale remains. In a paper published on June 10th in the journal Nature, the team analyzed bones from this whale necropolis and discovered that these skeletons were deposited over the last roughly 5 million years. This is the largest accumulation of fossil whale remains in the deep sea of which I am aware, says Craig Smith, a marine biologist at the University of Hawaii, who is not involved in the new paper. The staggering deaths of the sites also make these finds truly extraordinary, he says. Some specimens lie more than 4 miles below the surface, nearly twice as deep as any other known whale fall. This whale graveyard is crawling with denizens of the deep, many of which are new to science. The bones themselves belong to both modern and ancient whales, including one new species. Several are beaked whales, an elusive group of deep-diving marine mammals. Beaked whales are rare in life, but they are abundant in death at this site, says Stephen Godfrey, a paleontologist at Covert Marine Museum in Maryland, who is not involved in the paper but wrote a perspective article on the finds for Nature. A trench of whale bones. Between February and March of 2023, a team led by Xiaotong Peng, a researcher at the Chinese Academy of Sciences Institute of Deep Sea Science and Engineering, ventured to the Diamantina Fracture Zone, a nearly 700-mile swath of seafloor in the southeastern Indian Ocean that is carved by trenches and ridges. The zone bottoms nearly 4.5 miles below the surface, exposing a rare glimpse of some of the ocean's deepest depths. To explore this rugged abyss, team members boarded the Hav Vandals, a deep-sea submersible equipped with video cameras, mechanical arms, and vacuum-like devices to collect samples around 4.35 miles below the surface. The submersible stumbled across a smattering of ancient whale skeletons settled on the seafloor. "We did not expect to find this massive graveyard for whales," says Peng, who made multiple dives on the Hav Vandals to see the whale remains up close. "Finding an isolated whale fall here or there would not have been surprising, but we have never seen anything on this scale before." Over the course of more than 30 dives, the team documented 485 individual sites containing fossilized whale bones. To determine when these ancient whales lived, the team examined levels of certain chemical elements preserved in some of the bones, and the oldest samples dated back nearly 5.3 million years. The team also observed several modern whale skeletons strewn among the ancient bones, which makes the area unique. Most dense fossil sites stopped growing millions of years ago, but whale bones are continuing to be added to this deep trench, Godfrey says. A biodiversity bonanza. All five modern whale falls were crawling with critters. One carcass covered an area less than 11 square feet and contained 2,840 individual deep-sea animals. In total, the team observed 35 different types of animal snacking on the dead whales, including jellyfish, spindly brittle stars, and deep-sea clams that contain symbiotic bacteria that convert sulfur chemicals from the whale carcass into energy. Bone-eating worms were another common inhabitant. The worms produced acid to dissolve the whale bones into organic material that their own symbiotic bacteria turn into food. The team used the submersible's vacuum-like sampling device to carefully collect creatures from the whale bones, which were coated with white microbial mass. The team took DNA samples from 21 of these animals and were only able to conclusively tie one to a previously described species. The high diversity of creatures does not surprise Smith, who published a 2015 review article documenting both ancient and modern whale fall sites drive evolution in the deep sea. But these trench-depth communities are clearly different from those found at Whales Falls at shallower depths, he says, revealing that depth impacts which species show up to chow down at a whale fall. A marine mammal more. The team used the submersible's arms to pick up bones from several of the whale falls. Some of the larger remains were from baleen whales, including a sei whale and an Antarctic mink whale. But the majority of the skeletons belonged to the beaked whales, a little-known family of cetaceans who sport a dolphin-like beak, or rostrum, that is, packed with dense bones. The deep-diving whales, which can hold their breaths for more than an hour, used their reinforced rostrums and tusk-like teeth to dispatch rivals. The density of their snouts meant several of the skulls were in remarkable shape, despite their prolonged stint on the seafloor. Over the eons, many of the skulls were also covered in black crusts of ferromanganese, a mineral compound that precipitates out of seawater. Godfrey compares this mineral crust to a protective sarcophagus that preserves the skull. Some of the skulls belonged to two species of modern beaked whales, the Andrews beaked whale and the Strat-tooth whale. Among the extinct beak whales specimens, the scientists identified and named one newbie, the prehistoric whale, Teratodus diemini, that lived as early as 5.3 million years ago. In future studies, the beaked specimens could help researchers flesh out this elusive group of deep-diving marine mammals, evolved their extreme lifestyles, Godfrey says. Why did so many whales die here? The scientists think the Diamantina zones rich record of whale falls is due to its location and depth. This part of the Indian Ocean sits along the migration route of several species of baleen whales, and the squid and fish in its deep waters also entice beaked whales. Some of these animals likely died during hunting trips into the area's trenches, which lie below their maximum diving depth. Once they succumbed to either exhaustion or depression sickness, their skeletons sank and funneled into the V-shaped trenches over millions of years. The team suspects that similar accumulations of ancient bones likely exist in other areas where beaked whales congregate, including deep ocean environments off the coast of South Africa and the Iberian Peninsula. Godfrey thinks that this discovery will inspire others to search these depths for more whale necropolises. There's no reason why there could not be similar whale falls in other trenches, he says. And who knows how many new species those undiscovered cetacean crypts might hold. Thanks for listening. I'm Ethan Gagnon.
4: Hi, I'm Linda. I'll be reading a magazine article from National Geographic Magazine, September 2026 issue. Can wildflowers heal the toxic mess the LA fires left behind? Last year, devastating blazes polluted soil in parts of Los Angeles. Native plants can help repair the damage and sow the seeds of something more, by Dana Goodyear. One gloomy day early last summer, my husband, our two children, and I put our N95 masks and went home. The bulldozers had recently been through clearing the charred wreckage of the house in Los Angeles Pacific Palisades neighborhood that we'd occupied for the better part of the kids' childhoods. On January 7, 2025, a catastrophic wind-driven fire which started in the Santa Monica Mountains had obliterated Pacific Palisades and parts of Malibu. On the same day, a separate blaze, the Eaton Fire, tore through Altadena, a community in the foothills of the San Gabriel Mountains, 30 miles to the east. Between the two fires, some 16,000 structures were destroyed, rendering tens of thousands of people temporarily homeless and turning the lush places where they had lived into wastelands. My family had come back to the Palisades to witness the damage, and we hoped make a small gesture toward repair. Around us, the neighborhood lay flat and blank and uncertain, retaining walls, steps to nowhere, chimneys, stone Buddhas, and the odd structure, including our unaccountably extant garage, proved there had been a world there. But the landscape was disordered, catastrophically transformed. Blackened trees were marked with ominous runes, portending future removal. Others were singed at the crown, their trunks furred with determined new leaf growth. There were no dogs, hardly any birds. The people, not that there were many, drifted ghost-like down the middle of the vacant streets. Why shouldn't they? For my son, Rummy, who was 14, and my daughter, Willa, who was 12, the loss felt all-encompassing, not just our home and its contents, but also trees they'd climbed, their favorite restaurants, their friends' homes, the sense of where they would grow into young adults. The rousing talk of children's inherent resilience was easy to invoke and difficult to envision. How would we ever get through this, much less get over it? There is no handbook for the victims of nature, no survivor's guide for ways of weathering, no one to tell you what to do when everything is gone, broken, smashed, flattened, sunk, or burned. Done in by a force of such enormity, you would have to go to your old children's mythology books, if only you still had them, to find its ancient, yawning name, chaos. Not long after the fires, an unlikely image came into my mind. It was of bright orange poppies cascading down from the mountains, replacing the wall of flames that had wiped out life as we knew it. The image had a source deep in the region's past. Spanish explorers, first viewing the coast of California from the sea 5 centuries ago, had declared it La Tierra del Fuego, the land of fire. They were referring apparently to the poppies, whose abundant orange gold blossoms looked like flames lapping at the hillsides. The explorers were onto something, whether they knew it or not. California is the land of fire. Fire is the essential force shaping the mountains' chaparral ecology. For certain native plants, periodic burns create conditions for survival. The fragile, fleeting fire poppy and the manzanita require the smoke and heat of wildfire to germinate. Ecologists call them fire followers. Other species, while not dependent on fire, have adapted to exploit the nutrients, sunlight, and visibility to pollinators that result from large blazes. These include the common sunflower, bush sunflower, yarrow, buckwheat, evening primrose, and even the ubiquitous California golden poppy, the bright orange state flower. These are really opportunistic plants, Tim Becker, a horticulturist with the Theodore Payne Foundation for Wildflowers and Native Plants, told me recently. They love disturbance, preventing the soil erosion that is really common in post-fire environments and creating habitat for wildlife. Could we be like the plants, I wondered, and make a virtue of the loss? My kids grew up with the classic bedtime book, Miss Rumphius, the story of the so-called lupine lady who scattered seeds along the coast of Maine. I told them I knew what we needed to do, spread native seeds in the ruined places and help bring them back to life. I have never been much of a gardener. I don't have the patience, and I used to think I didn't have the time. I appreciate gardens, but don't know how to make one. Obviously, we couldn't go around digging in other people's burned-out lots. Too dangerous, too illegal. I considered what Miss Rumphius would do and Googled a recipe for seed bombs, donut hole-sized balls of seeds, compost and clay used by urban guerrilla gardeners and habitat restorers to plant in tricky spots. The compost provides nutrients for the seeds, and the clay protects them from animal predation, giving seeds the best chance for survival while they wait for rain. I bought compost and powdered clay and placed a large order for native wildflower seeds in the yard of one of several rentals we occupied that year. The kids and I made our inaugural batch of seed bombs, wetting the mixture and rolling the seedy slurry between our hands was surprisingly relaxing, but also felt purposeful, like making bread. When the seed bombs dried, we started sharing them with friends and neighbors who'd also lost their homes. Rummy and a friend made a batch for their 8th grade service learning project, then threw them in the Palisades. In May, Rummy led a school-wide workshop where students made thousands of seed bombs that he and I distributed in Altadena and the Palisades. I began to picture spring, wildflower meadows blanketing both neighborhoods, a color field painting in petals. We'd be graffiti artists creating punky bursts of blooms throughout the burn scars. Not long after, on that overcast summer day, We returned to our old address as a family. My kids stood on the brick threshold of our vanished home and hurled seed bombs into the void. Then we all climbed down into the pit and stood in what had been the living room. It was where we'd always spent Christmas with a roaring fire. I thought about our last Christmas there, an especially sweet one less than 2 weeks before the house burned down. We put a pile of seed bombs on the hard, scraped earth and, standing in a tight circle, crushed them with our boots right where the hearth had been.

0: This broadcast service is provided by Valley iRadio. The material being read is the copyright property of the publications being read. Access to this program is solely for persons who cannot read the original printed version due to a visual impairment or other disability. By continuing to listen, you confirm that you have such a condition.
1: Seed bombs. Rumi recruited his friends, his sister, her friends, friends of friends. We named our effort the Seed Bomb Project, and we reached out to everyone we could think of who would want to help or might want seed bombs for their empty lots. We held workshops at elementary schools in Altadena and the Palisades, at school fairs and neighborhood gatherings, at a community center established to aid fire victims. A company donated 10 huge bags of organic compost. Gardeners and seed companies started sending seeds with the help of hundreds of volunteers, many of them people who had lost their homes, schools, and communities. We churned out thousands of seed bombs. Meanwhile, preliminary reports about the fire's toxic aftermath began to come out. High levels of heavy metals such as lead and arsenic were detected on lots in Altadena and the Palisades. So many cars, electronics, and plastics had burned, along with treated wood and leaded paint. As part of our insurance claim, we commissioned a report from a toxicity expert who determined our garage was irreparably contaminated with cyanide, lithium, lead, chromium, beryllium, cobalt, and arsenic, as well as various other toxins. When the toxicologist finished her assessment, she made my husband promise never to set foot in the garage again. We resigned ourselves to throwing away the sentimental items we'd hoped to salvage from inside. In March, I visited our lot with another toxicologist, Danielle Stevenson, along with UCLA environmental engineer Sanjay Mohanty. Through her research, Stevenson has established protocols for phytoremediation, plant-based solutions to toxic cleanups. The wet winter had left our lot covered in a patchy blanket of growth. Tufts of poppies lined the perimeter, and a small hedgerow of sunflowers was growing in what used to be our front entry, the spot where the kids always dumped their backpacks after school. The day was bright and clear. A ladybug crawled up the stem of one sunflower, and a bee dug around in the blossom of another. Stevenson peered at a delicate vine with tiny yellow flowers threading its way along the ground at the base of the sunflower stalks. "This is a non-native sweet yellow clover," she said, "but in my studies we found that it accumulates lead. The bush sunflower we planted," she noted, "removes arsenic." Stevenson turned her attention to the common sunflowers, those cheerful stalwarts of fall bouquets. They're known as hyperextractors, proficient at sucking lead from soil. With lead contamination in the nearby garage, we figured there could be lead all over the lot. Maybe the sunflowers were doing more than feeding bees. Maybe they were cleaning our dirt. Mohanty pulled out a handheld laser resembling a highway patrolman's radar gun and pointed it at the soil. Taking a quick reading, the lead was surprisingly low, 16 parts per million, possibly because bulldozers had removed several feet of soil and debris. Below 80 parts per million does not require remediation. We walked two blocks to Sunset Boulevard, close to where Rumi had and I had dispersed seed bombs in the fall. A friend had planted the parkway there with sunflowers and thrown in a few of our seed bombs for fun. In that unscraped soil, lead readings were shocking. "This is a crazy number," Mohanty said, reading 414 off his laser gun. He moved over a few feet and got a finding of 643. "These are brownfield levels." Stevenson collected leaves from the sunflowers. Later, Mohanty would dry them, digest them in acid, and analyze the solution for lead using a mass spectrometer. Given levels in the soil, they expected to find it in the leaves. Stevenson cautioned that phytoremediation is a slow, complex process and works best in conjunction with fungi that help metabolize metals. When levels are high, you might only get 1% removed.

move per year, she said. If you want it below 80, it will take a long time. The Palisades until last year had been green and lovely, but filled mostly with imported plants, not drought-tolerant, fire-adapted natives. Unexpectedly, an opportunity had opened to restore something that was lost long before the fires came. This has been the key to my family's recovery. The fire stole our sense of place and robbed us of our time. Restoring native plant communities to the Santa Monica Mountains feels like a way to reclaim our connection to our former home. And the waiting for a speck of green, a shoot, the first extravagant bright bloom, has made time's passage feel productive and loaded with meaning. By now, the Seed Bomb Project has made and distributed some 10,000 seed bombs. Though the community we had before the fires is gone, we have formed a new and more expansive one spanning the city. For my kids, the meadow in our lot is the metaphor I don't need to spell out. Chaos is the void where creativity is born. This is the fire's surprising gift. This spring, the growth in the Palisades and Altadena was explosive. Between the burn and the rain and the lack of human interference, the neighborhoods transformed into a wild hodgepodge with pomegranates alongside telegraph weeds and morning glories, blousy fields of dandelions and lot line to lot line, so thistle, bristly and unpleasant on our lot, along with a few unwanted sprouts of invasive black mustard. We had bursts of poppies growing around the perimeter, their foliage extravagant as the ruffs of Tudor queens. Wallflowers, but for the lack of walls, our home never felt more chaotic, unruly, or delightful. A children's book come to life, the way when I was a kid I always wished they would. When the first flowers that bloomed in our lot started to die, sunflowers bowing their heads, poppies shedding their bright petals, I wasn't sad. I celebrate their impermanence. It is the key to their resilience and the most critical knowledge they could impart. The 10,000 seed bombs and the flowers they grew are leaving new seeds in the ground, and when the conditions are right, enough water, enough sunlight, enough space, the flowers will come back. Hi, I'm Linda. I'll be reading a magazine article from People Magazine, March 2nd, 2026 issue. Preparing for pollen season. TikTok's allergy expert busts myths and shares tips for surviving springtime allergies. It may still be winter, but if you're among the 25% of Americans who suffer from seasonal allergies like hay fever, it's time to start thinking about spring, says Dr. Zachary Rubin, a board-certified allergist and immunologist whose TikTok videos on the subject have earned him a following of more than 2 million. With climate change, the pollen season is worse every year, he says. Rising temperatures allow for plants to start pollinating earlier and ending later. Rubin's advice, start your medications ahead of the season. He shares his top tips on surviving the sneezing season. How do you know if you have allergies, a cold, or the flu? Sneezing, runny nose, and cough overlap, but hay fever is a misnomer. You don't get a fever with springtime allergies. If you're experiencing nasal or ocular itching, that's probably allergies. How can you avoid symptoms? Pollen is the common culprit, and it's typically released in the early morning, especially on dry, windy days. Look at a pollen counter app to know if you should reduce time outdoors. Keep windows and doors closed. Change clothing you wear outside as soon as possible. At night, take a shower and rinse your nose with a neti pot and distilled saline water. That helps clean out your nasal cavities. What's the best medicine for relief? Diphenhydramine, also known as Benadryl, has been around for a while. However, it has potentially more side effects. It can make you very sleepy. When we compare its effectiveness with the newer generation of antihistamines, Zyrtec, Allegra, Claritin, it's pretty much the same. Do nasal sprays work? They're the most effective class. Nasal steroids like Flonase, Fluticasone,
Mometasone in Nasonex and Triamcinolone in Nasacort are more effective if you take them long term. It takes anywhere between 3 to 7 days for them to work, and make sure you take it properly. If you snort it, you're likely to taste it. If you're tasting it, you're wasting it. Why do eyes get so itchy? Pollen is an eye irritant, but if your nose is irritated, it causes a reflex where your eyes activate as well, which is why nasal sprays with steroids can be effective for eyes too. You can get artificial tears over the counter and put them in your fridge. Put a few drops in each eye to wash off irritants and soothe it. The colder temperature can help with an anti-inflammatory effect. You can also get allergy eye drops like Zatator and Pataday that contain an antihistamine. Article by Eileen Finan.

Good afternoon. Today is Wednesday, August 26th, 2026, and you're listening to Valley Eye Radio's Health News from the New York Times, a weekly roundup of stories, discoveries, insights, and updates from the worlds of medicine and wellness. In this edition, we'll be covering a wider array of topics than usual. We'll begin with two important product recall warnings, followed by some exciting news regarding an mRNA vaccine for treating melanoma, hope for people suffering from treatment-resistant depression, the nutritional properties of beets, and the best diet for a stomach bug. I'm Paul, your host and narrator. We start our program with today's report from Johnny Diaz regarding an eye drops recall. Nearly 40,000 bottles of eye drops are being recalled across the country over concerns related to potential contamination, federal safety regulators said. Prestige Brand Holdings of Tarrytown, New York, issued the voluntary recall of 39,060 bottles of Clear Eyes Maximum Itchy Eye Relief eye drops because of a lack of assurance of sterility, according to the U.S. Food and Drug Administration. The recall, which began on July 29th and is continuing, involves 15 milliliter bottles with a lot code of 2552A and an expiration date of September 30th, 2027. Consumer safety is our number one priority, said Phil Terpolilli, a spokesman for the company, said in an email on Sunday. He said one lot was recalled because of a potential for contamination identified during the manufacturing process. Mr. Terpolilli did not elaborate on what type of contamination, nor did the FDA. Although the affected product was not confirmed to be contaminated, we initiated this voluntary recall out of an abundance of caution and our commitment to providing consumers with safe, high-quality products, he said. Mr. Terpolilli added that no serious adverse events have been reported to date, and no other products were included in the recall. The eye drops were distributed by MedTech Products, Inc., a prestige consumer healthcare company, according to the FDA notice. The agency listed the recall as a Class 2, which it described on its website as a situation in which use of or exposure to a violative product may cause temporary or medically reversible adverse health consequences, or where the probability of serious adverse health consequences is remote. The Clear Eyes Maximum Itchy Eye Relief brand is an astringent lubricant redness reliever eye drop that works to provide relief from redness, itching, burning, and watery eyes, according to its packaging label. The product is sold at major retailers, including Walmart and CVS. Consumers should stop using the recalled product and return it to the store